0: sorrow. In other words, sorrow that we may have for our sins, excuse me, and repentance, while at the same time, worldly sorrow, a sorrow that we may experience when things may not be going our way, and really a distancing ourselves from Christ. And what you need to know is that all of us can experience sorrow, sadness, and even depression. In fact, we hear even the church fathers speak about that. St. Paul speaks about this in the Bible, where he talks about that at times he would despair life itself because of what he was encountering in his life. And imagine that. St. Paul, who writes many books of the New Testament, is speaking about that level of sorrow and sadness. And so we're going to go on a deep dive in this topic. But before we do, we always want to encourage you that we'd love to hear from you. Our show is broadcast on Ancient Faith's YouTube page, as well as on the Lowe's Facebook page and on Saint John the Divine Greek Orthodox Church, as a church that we are so honored to work with and to minister towards here in Jacksonville, Florida. We're on their Facebook page as well. And you could also, on the Ancient Faith YouTube page, there's a chat room there. We'd love to hear from you. Leave a comment or a question. We'll definitely get to that as well. And as always, you can call in with a question, maybe a concern. Maybe you're going through a difficult, maybe a dark time in your own life. Don't journey alone. This is something that we encourage you every single week, that we're part of a family. A church is a hospital, as St. Basil says. And so let us help you with that and through that process. You can call us at 1-855-237-2346. That's 1-855-237-2346. And so let's go deep diving. The word sadness and sorrow that Evagoras of Ponticus, St. Evagoras of Ponticus, who really puts together, compiles these eight different logis me, these eight different intrusive thoughts. The word that he uses for that is the word lipi, and that's the Greek word lipi, which basically means that it basically takes its root in our thoughts, and it means it's a word for sorrow and sadness. In fact, the Desert Fathers go even further. They distinguish between what we were mentioning earlier, between a godly sorrow, a grief that comes along with when we've done things wrong, when we know that, gosh, I wish I would not have done that. And there's a sorrow that goes along with that, as opposed to a worldly sorrow that all of us can also experience, where that can trap us in regret, in bitterness, in hopelessness, and in despair. And I love what St. Paul says, Roxanne, in 2 Corinthians chapter 7. He says, "For godly grief produces a repentance that leads to salvation without regret, whereas worldly grief produces death." There's a great saint that I encourage all of you to read about. Her name is Saint Gavrila, and she's a modern-day saint. She writes a book called The Ascetic of Love. And I was talking about her earlier in a conversation that I was having at church, and she says this beautiful statement. She goes, "When we live in the past, we're living in death." In other words, we're kind of allowing ourselves to live in what's in a death, in an event that's already ended. And if we live too much in the future, we live in something that only God can control, that our job is to live in the eternal present. And I think for a lot of us, you know, that kind of sorrow can sometimes be dwelling on the past, dwelling on what my future may or may not be, and allowing that stuff to kind of really grow in ourselves. And so just some questions that Roxanne and I were thinking about right before the show that we'd love to kind of ask you. And one of the things that we love to do is really encourage you to think a lot about your walk of faith. So let me just ask you these questions, and I want you to think, and then I'm going to hand it over to Roxanne to share your thoughts. But here's a couple questions just to think about from the very beginning of this show. What sadness keeps returning in your life? What sadness keeps returning in my life? Is my sorrow connected to disappointment, regret, or loss? Here's a big question. It's going to be underlying all throughout our show tonight. Does my sadness move me closer to God or farther away from Him?
1: And so talk about this sort of worldly sorrow, and we talk about, you know, the type of sorrow that draws us back in, you know, that where we feel, you know, bad about something we've done, you know, but it causes us, you know, to feel repentant, and to get associated with, you know, humility, to be led by that and come back to God from it. So it's productive. Mm-hmm. You know, in the types of worldly sorrow, you know, it's, you know, really where we get, you know, very, very stuck. Mm. And it's no longer productive. And that's probably one of the best ways to think about it. It's not actually leading us, you know, closer to Him. It's actually leading us closer to despair, to isolation, to all sorts of things. But then I want to also sort of, you know, kind of put the two of those over here and then also mention, you know, that clinical depression, you know, is also something that exists and is also, it's very real, right? Mm-hmm. So the Church Fathers spoke extensively about, you know, spiritual sorrow and to be very discerning with our thoughts. And, you know, but this doesn't mean that every form of sadness is spiritual failure or even lack of effort. You know, there are seasons in life where, you know, people may be battling, you know, neurological changes, significant trauma, you know, nervous system exhaustion, you know, even hormonal imbalances, you know, postpartum depression, and even have genetic predispositions toward, you know, sensitivities that make them more likely to deal with mental health issues. And so, you know, in major loss or prolonged suffering, you know, depression becomes very real and getting out of bed is difficult. And you know, so the logis me, you know, is really sort of connected to these sort of identifiable thoughts, you know, the more of a temptation around disappointment, you know, regrets, comparisons, and spiritual discernment and disappointment. And it fluctuates, you know, depending on circumstances. That's something we can also distinguish it from depression, right? Mm. You know, it can be triggered by certain thoughts, by certain relationships or environments. It has a very a strong thought-driven component. And it has these sort of narratives associated, you know, my life will never change, you know, things are never going to get better. I feel God has abandoned me. And, you know, we can sort of see in this sort of logis me situation that thoughts, you know, as they're challenged, you know, we start to see movement, confession really helps, connection to community, softens, hope can be restored. And, you know, gratitude, prayer, you know, physical movement, exercise can really interrupt some of these cycles. And so, you know, it's interesting to sort of, you know, juxtapose that with depression, because oftentimes these things, you know, are a huge difference. Right, it's not right. Just thought driven. The
0: and
1: whole
0: and sometimes
1: person.
0: We even use that word a lot. We'll say, I just feel depressed.
1: Yes.
0: And those become, you know, things that we oftentimes will say, but really not understanding what's at the root cause of that.
1: Yeah. And in depression, you know, the entire body, the whole person is affected, from body to sleep, to appetite, to concentration. And those symptoms are prolonged and they are pervasive. And so, you know, sometimes, in fact, somebody dealing with clinical depression, you know, that the person does not even necessarily even have active thoughts that you could identify logis me. It's mm-hmm. just profound emptiness and this sort of inability to engage life. And so I just want to sort of at the beginning of this show sort of, you know, kind of juxtapose those for people who may be battling, you know, clinical depression, listening to this and thinking, you know, is this just the intrusive thought, you know, this extreme attachment to sadness I'm having, you know, or, you know, do I have something much more pervasive, you know, that's affecting my ability to function normally. And it is not changed by all of these attempts that we are going to talk about.
0: Well, you know, I think that's a great segue, Roxanne, for us to really kind of share with our listeners tonight, you know, what are some of the ways that really we struggle with that really help us and lead us towards that level of sadness and despair? And one of the things I want to encourage you, church family and friends, is that we want to be very intentional about us studying ourselves and really kind of researching, you know, what allows us, you know, what's underneath that's causing us sadness and despair. Because you have to recognize that the enemy of this world, if we're talking about these being tools that the enemy is using, we have to be very clear that sometimes one of the ways that he yearns to do is to separate us from the hope of Christ, to allow us to kind of believe that we're all alone. And we've talked about this in the past, but you know, one of the things that it's very important to recognize is that when Adam and Eve take of that of the fruit, what do? They go and they hide. They stay to themselves. And sometimes when we are experiencing that level of sadness and sorrow, one of the things that kind of is like, in many ways, kind of perpetuates that feeling is that we tend to like want to withdraw ourselves. We tend to want to stay by ourselves. People will ask us to kind of go out or to kind of just, you know, to try to lift our spirits up, and we just don't want to. We want to stay by ourselves. And it's so important to recognize that sometimes that is the exact mode that the enemy wants us to do, is to stay distant from people and stay distant from what Christ yearns for us. And that's why it's so beautiful when Christ comes in the book of Genesis, where he's saying basically to Adam and Eve, where are you? Where are you? really reminding us that be careful of that solitude. Oftentimes, sin grows in the silence, in that solitude that we may find ourselves. And so be very careful, because sometimes we can convince ourselves that I just need time. I'm not saying that you necessarily don't need that time, but be careful, because sometimes the enemy will allow us to convince ourselves that we need that, and it really just perpetuates that level of sadness, sorrow, regret. So let's kind of share with you these five areas that we think, and again, these are all of these topics when we're talking about logizomai are things that we could spend hours and hours talking about. But let us just share with you five ways that this logizomai of sadness and sorrow can grow in our lives. And here's number one, and it goes without saying that unmet expectations or chronic disappointment can allow that sadness and sorrow to kind of grow in our lives. So many times we can feel sad because the things that we're hoping that are going to be happening don't happen, and we start losing. We start feeling like things are just not going our way. So we see this in marriages, marriage disappointment, financial struggles. You're trying so hard to kind of get ahead of the game, and no matter how hard you try, you're still not getting ahead. Or even sometimes, being quite honest with you, being hurt at the church or by people within the church. Sometimes there's health problems that can cause that, things that you did not expect, things that you weren't expecting, and all of a sudden you're dealing with. And then watching maybe even our children make choices that we're not happy with, painful choices. So oftentimes we can kind of have this attitude that, gosh, I wish life would have gone on differently. And so when expectations are not met, we see that sorrow growing.
1: And, you know, there's sort of, with all of these, there are these struggles that we're mentioning that really foster and fuel this logizomai. Mm-hmm. There's a process that happens internally where we can catch that this is happening, but there's also something that happens externally. Mm-hmm. You know, so with these unmet expectations, you know, internally we might hear, you know, I did everything right. Why is this happening? Why does my life always seem mm-hmm. to arrive here? Or, you know, I can't stop, you know, grieving or thinking about, you know, the life that I thought I was going to have. This is sort of the internal system and storyline that kind of keeps intruding with this sort of logizomai. But externally, what we often see is this sort of irritability toward family members or in relationships.
0: Right.
1: We might start to notice emotional numbness toward things. We might start to withdraw from prayer. We don't find ourselves, you know, wanting to pray or to connect to God, and resentment toward other people's blessings. So this is a big way it presents externally, mm-hmm. is we don't feel like we want to celebrate other people's successes.
0: Right.
1: And difficulty, I would say, enjoying the present gifts because of our fixation on what is missing or what we thought we were going to have. And so in every one of these struggles, we want to think about what's happening internally, and is this me? And what am I doing externally, and is that me?
0: Right. And these go to the questions that we want to ask on this particular point. And every one of these points that we're sharing, I want you to kind of write these questions down, just to go to back and to think about them. But just ask this question: what expectations am I grieving? What expectations am I grieving? What have I been unwilling to surrender? What have I been unwilling to surrender to God? And have my expectations become more important than actually trusting God? So here's the second one, friends. These are, again, are just things that we think about, maybe areas that are creating sadness and sorrow, this lipi that we say in Greek, this intrusive thought that's attacking us. Here's another one. I think another struggle that we can have is holding on to past wounds. Holding on to past wounds, friends, you know this, creates bitterness in our life. We can feel like we've been betrayed. We can feel like we were overlooked. And oftentimes, untreated problems that we may have had or resolved can create bitterness, even weeks, months, or years after that event. And I love what one of the church fathers say. He says, resentment destroys prayer. So it's very difficult to be connected to God if we're holding on to resentment. And so sometimes our sadness is surviving off of the bitterness of the past.
1: Yeah, and that sadness survives because pain remains unprocessed.
0: Right.
1: So again, you know, if you are struggling with this one, sadness is surviving when pain is unprocessed. And that wound can oftentimes become much of our identity and take over in such an extreme way that internally, what do we hear? We start replaying old conversations constantly. We mentally argue with people years after something occurred. Mm-hmm. You know, we're still arguing with them in our mind. We assume others are going to hurt us again, even in new relationships, new situations with that family member, or feeling emotionally guarded all the time. So we can't let anyone in. We don't allow vulnerability. And then externally, we become quite cynical. We shut down quickly. You know, we might, rather than, you know, be open about how we feel, we might use passive aggressive behavior to get our needs met, mm-hmm. right? And difficulty praying sincerely, right? So, you know, sometimes that bitterness, you know, that part of us that arrive can oftentimes disguise itself as a sort of self-protection. Mm. But really, it's become a very big part of our identity and is starting to shift the way we navigate in life. And so this one, you know, is a real one to watch out for because the enemy really thrives in this struggle.
0: Right. And so here's some questions again, write these things down, is whose name creates pain for you immediately? Whose name creates pain for you immediately? So that may be a person, maybe for you, but that wound that's not been that's created bitterness in your life. Maybe that's a person, and it may be you. But write it down. That's some of
1: even a situation.
0: Absolutely, mm-hmm. exactly. What memory do I often revisit? What negative memory do I often revisit? And what wound that I've experienced in my past has been made a part of my identity here in the present? So what wound have I made it part of my identity? Here's number three. And you highlighted this, Roxanne, such powerfully. And by the way, thanks to everyone that's leaving comments in the chat room on Ancient Faith's YouTube page. If you're on YouTube, definitely leave a comment, question. We'd love to hear from you. And I love hearing people. I see Anthony, Amber, great comments that are coming in. As well, if you're on the Lowe's Facebook page or on Saint of the Divine Greek Orthodox Church's Facebook page, leave a comment, question. We'd love to get to you. And as well as call us. If you're going through a struggle right now, maybe just need some guidance, don't do it on your own. Don't struggle on your own. That's the enemy, what he wants us to do. It's just to kind of feel like we're all isolated. That's what loneliness and despair tend to grow the most, when we feel like we're all by ourselves. So call us if you've got a question or comment, 1-855-237-2346. That's 1-855-237-2346. So here's number three, friends, and that is comparison. Comparison oftentimes breeds sorrow. So comparison oftentimes breeds sorrow. So this is the way that logies me, that intrusive thought looks like. So it can look like they have more. They're much more successful than I am. Their family looks happier. Their spouse is much better. And even if we're totally honest, social media amplifies this because we're constantly looking at other people's highlight reel and then comparing our life to that. And sometimes what we don't realize is that this is, again, a tool of the enemy. So I know that for a lot of you, you know, when you hear our voice, you may be going, okay, I'm getting this. This may be impacting me, but just studying yourself and how you compare yourself to one another is huge.
1: Yeah. So, you know, why does everyone else seem so much more fulfilled than I do?
0: Right.
1: You know, and the idea is I'm somehow falling behind, you know, I'm somehow not living the life, you know, others have, and, you know, or why is everything so much harder for me? I think that's the thing, you know, people really get caught up in comparison is everything looks, you know, not only like it's working out, but like it was easy, you know, like things just always go well.
0: Right.
1: The struggles. And so, you know, externally, what are we doing? We're doom scrolling. Externally we are, you know, we have envy and it's sort of masked as criticism. So if we find ourselves very critical, of other people, that's oftentimes, you know, how envy presents. And, you know, again, one of the things that I always ask people to tune into is how do you feel when you get off social media? You know, this is how we sort of really know what we've done on social media is what is the feeling we are left with when we get off of social media? If sadness is present, you know, that's really one to watch out for. You know, and again, inability to celebrate, you know, others genuinely and sincerely, you know, and I would say that, you know, when we start to compare ourselves to other people so often, it really trains the soul to begin overlooking grace, gratitude, all the small moments where Christ is present in our lives. And, you know, we stop seeing all the ways that he is, you know, blessing us and present and revealing himself to us, because we're looking for those big wins all the time.
0: Mm-hmm. So here's some questions again that I want you to think about, everyone. And again, we're just trying to help you. We're trying to be facilitating your ability to study yourself, because I think for a lot of us, we don't take that time. I love how, Roxanne, you always say that, you know, we need to be thinking about what we're thinking about, mm-hmm. and because that's what's shaping how we are as people. So here's some questions to think about, everyone, is whose life makes me feel inadequate? Whose life makes me feel inadequate? And I'm seeing some comments there on the on our chat room, on Ancient Pace chat room. Thank you, everyone. Keep them coming. Here's a second question. What am I measuring myself against? Mm-hmm. What am I measuring myself against? Does someone else's blessing diminish my joy? That kind of goes to what you were sharing earlier, Roxanne, is am I joyful when I see other people having something accomplished in their life or seeing something happy in their life? Do I find that, or does it create sorrow and sadness for me? And so, again, these are just questions. And I oftentimes tell people this is the deep end of the pool of faith, or going towards the deep end of the pool, because I think it's easy for a lot of us to kind of stay safe in Orthodox Christianity, or really in any type of Christianity, when you're on the shallow end, when it's just easy. But you have to recognize that Christianity is not, there's nothing about Christianity that is easy. I mean, other than leaning into Christ, he says, take my yoke and he'll make it, in other words, be connected to him. But we have to recognize that Christ never says it's going to be easy. He actually tells us it's going to be very difficult. He says, if you desire to follow me, take up your cross. And he reminds us that if we're not willing to take up our cross, then we really have no place with him. So I encourage you, everyone, to recognize that it's okay that it's difficult. It's supposed to be that way. You should always be very careful of any priest or any pastor that you may be listening online that's making it seem like everything is going to be so easy in Christianity. There is a difficulty. There's a challenge to it. It was never meant to be something easy. It requires work. That's why faith without works is dead. So as you're hearing these questions, it may be hard, but that's the whole idea is for you to grow in your faith. And sometimes, as the book of Psalms says, sometimes God will stir up the nest so that he can take you to another level in your walk of faith. And maybe for some of you, as you're hearing our voices tonight, maybe you've been in that little nest of that same level for in your own walk of faith for a long time. Maybe God is stirring you as you're hearing our voice tonight to start going up to that next level. Don't be afraid of that. You're not alone. We're all in that boat together, but it's time to start growing going into that next level. Here's number four, friends, and these are just things that, again, are just questions, topics that we think people oftentimes struggle with that lead to sadness and despair. Is living in regret, or oftentimes replaying the past. And how often do we do that, Roxanne? I mean, just in general, I talk to people all the time that just will simply live in what happened or what they wish would have happened in their past. And all of us could go back in time and look at things that we thought we should have done different or could have done differently. I mean, I think of us as parents. So there's certain things that I definitely would look back and go, wow, I wish I would have handled that situation with George or Gabriella in a different situation or in a different way. That's okay. But for many of us, that's becoming almost our anchor. We're almost creating these default settings in our mind that the enemy uses to dwell on our past. So you may find yourself listening to this logis me or this intrusive thought that says, if only this happened, or if I had just done this, or if they had done this, if we're not careful, regret can become a prison that is imprisoning our souls.
1: Oh, yeah. I mean, the enemy so often uses regret, you know, to imprison us and keep us so stuck in this sort of ruminating, you know, space that we all enter at times. And internally, you know, one of the hardest times of day for people who struggle with regret is right before they sleep. You know, when our brains are attached to lots of things going on in the world in our day, you know, there's things going on outside of us, we are very connected to that. But when nighttime, when we try and go to bed at night, you know, that's when all the stimulation outside of us stops. and the brain begins wandering around in its internal space. And, you know, we begin replaying mistakes and conversations. We go back years and years ago to things that we haven't, you know, let go of. And there's this sort of chronic self-condemnation that arrives. And we have this sort of inability to move forward from it emotionally. And many of us start to get, you know, stuck in an identity place, you know, identifying ourselves by our failures. And externally, you know, if you are somebody who over apologizes constantly, that's something to watch out for. That's a cue that you may struggle, you know, with this. You know, so if you are someone who has a fear of trying something again, you may struggle with this. If you feel emotionally paralyzed at times, you are someone who may struggle with this. If you are a perfectionist and that perfectionism is rooted in shame, you are someone who may struggle with this, right? So, you know, when we continually accuse ourselves of things, you know, sins that have already been forgiven or lessons that we have learned and grown from, you know, I often tell my patients that, you know, we cannot demand to have wisdom that only life could have taught us, that only experience could have provided. And so we go through things on purpose, you know, for a purpose. And I always say that God really does use every one of our experiences for the good of things he's looking to build within us. You know, and so practical questions here that we want you to ask, you know, what memory repeatedly returns in my mind? What memory repeatedly returns in my mind? Have I accepted forgiveness? Have I accepted forgiveness? And am I punishing myself beyond repentance? Am I punishing myself beyond repentance?
0: I love those, Roxanne. I think those are, again, these are questions that I think all of us, including us, I mean, are need to think about and to reflect upon. So I hope that hopefully these are helping you. And here's the fifth area that I think we struggle oftentimes with, and that is something so easy to say, but so difficult for us to really anchor ourselves into, and that is losing hope or expecting disappointment. When we start expecting that nothing good is going to happen, or that everything that we may be going through feels heavy in our lives, that shrinks our ability to have that level of hope. And I love in the monastic tradition within the Orthodox Church, it says this: despair is the loss of courage in the soul. So despair is the loss of courage that we need in our soul. And so I think for a lot of us, as we journey in our walk of faith, you know, we recognize that sin is contagious. So as we oftentimes talk about in our show, is sin is never just about you and that specific event that you may have just done. And we talk about this as well, that the Western understanding of sin is dramatically different than that in the Orthodox Church. The word sin, or amartia, basically is a archery word that means that an archer would have to basically try to hit the mark. And and the word amartia basically means I'm missing the mark. In other words, I'm missing what God's dream is for my life. I'm not doing the things that I'm are called to do. So all of us have amartias. We all have sins or struggles that we're missing the mark in. But we have to recognize is that one of those struggles is losing that hope that only comes in Christ, or starting having these doomsday scenarios. And you said it so beautifully, Roxanne. You know, how often do we wake up in the middle of the night, you know, playing in our mind an absolutely doomsday kind of scenario that things are not going to work out? Sometimes it may be something that's very simple, where simple in the sense that I may just be dealing with what we're dealing with the following day, that things may not work out at work, I may lose my job. Or how about those thoughts that are, could be that this marriage is never going to get better. My finances are never going to get better. I'm not going to ever get, my family members never going to get physically better. How often does those lead us down a tunnel where afterwards we're shortness of breath, we can't sleep, we're struggling with that. And so the challenge for us is to remember that, is to ask ourselves these questions. These are just questions that can help us to see, are we losing that level of hope?
1: Well, and I would say that the loss of hope, you know, this particular struggle that enters us into sadness, and expecting disappointment is, this logismi's deepest trap, because we expect nothing good. So we stop trying. Hope shrinks, faith weakens, everything begins to feel heavy. And, you know, internally, what are we rehearsing? Why bother? You know, things never change. Why am I even continuing to do good in this marriage? He's never going to be any different. You know, I'm tired of hoping. I know how this ends. You can hear it, right? So we stop pursuing virtue. We stop pursuing, you know, all the ways Christ is asking us, you know, to proceed with wisdom, because we've lost all hope. Mm. And so it's one of the most dangerous. So externally, you know, we stop goals before even trying. We don't even have goals anymore. Mm-hmm. You know, we withdraw socially. We start praying mechanically. You know, we're not connected to our prayers. We don't have motivation, and we feel total emotional exhaustion. And this is often where sadness begins moving into complete and utter despair. So it is one of the deepest traps that we have to really watch out for, is if we have lost hope. Mm-hmm. It's really one of the most dangerous places to land.
0: This builds off of what you just shared, Roxanne, and these questions that we ask, we want you to ask yourself is, when I'm in these seasons, do I expect disappointment? Do I expect disappointment? Have I stopped praying boldly? In other words, in my prayers, are they just kind of, like you were mentioning, just routine, just mundane? I'm just kind of going through the motions. And here's a question I really want you to think about as we're going to break. What would hope look like for me? What would hope look like for me?
1: And these small things, right? Like, hope grows through noticing the small ways that God is answering you, you know, in somebody who is kind, in strength that you felt that you didn't realize you were going to have, you know, in provision, in all of these small ways. So in all of these spaces, you know, people are oftentimes, when they feel sadness, they're looking for this big feelings shift. Mm-hmm. And we say, you know, start with a willingness, you know, to notice. We're not looking to shift feelings. We're just starting to shift our will. Mm-hmm. And that's really the place where we have the greatest agency to produce a shift in our feelings, is wherever our will lies is where our emotions are going to eventually, you know, keep us. Mm. So this is really about a willingness to start noticing where God is present in our life, a willingness to begin praying for the parts of us here that are struggling. This isn't about, you know, getting rid of the feeling, you know, with one prayer.
0: Mm-hmm. Exactly. And so before we go, I just want to remind all of you friends that if you know of someone that could benefit from this show, we're going to take a quick break. But during this break, I want you to text them. I want you to let them know. Tune in right now, because I think this is a great opportunity for them to actually also benefit from this. Because, you know, one of the things that we've heard a great deal, especially in this country, is that one of the greatest epidemics impacting us in this country is loneliness, despair, and sorrow. And so trust me, there are people that are probably in your network of friends that could probably benefit from this show. So we're going to take a quick break. We're coming up against this break. And so on the other side of the break, we're going to give you five ways that we hope and pray through the Orthodox tradition's teaching to share with you five ways that we can all work towards helping to deal with that logis me of sadness and sorrow. Stay right with us here on Live with the Lows.

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0: Good evening, everyone, and welcome back to Live with the Lowe's. We're so grateful that you're joining us this evening as we are covering this Logis Me, these intrusive thoughts that we all experience, and specifically on tonight's show, dealing with the Logis Me of sadness and sorrow. And I know I'm just looking at the chat room, Roxanne, and it's just filled with people sharing their comments yeah. about what they're struggling with. And I know there's a couple of questions that maybe we could share.
1: Sure.
0: Yeah.
1: So let's go. Let's see. Gosh, there's so much. Hi, everyone here. Good question. How do you stay close to God in a hard situation you didn't see coming?
0: Mm.
1: Father, I'll let you start that off.
0: Yeah, I mean, I think that's a great question. And I'm looking at the question here on my screen. And I think one of the biggest challenges that we all face is we tend to love to worship and pray and be connected to God when everything's going great in our life. But true faith is having Christ in the midst of that struggle. So I oftentimes tell people, peace is not the absence of conflict. Peace is the presence of Christ in that conflict. So in those moments when you're having a difficult time, when you're struggling, don't let prayer be the last resort. You're going to Christ mm-hmm. first. Mm-hmm. Let it be your first response, mm-hmm. connecting to Him. Definitely, what this goes without saying, and everything that we're talking about, that you definitely want to connect with your spiritual father, your priest, to connect with him, share with him what's going on, because God never intended us to struggle on our own. In fact, when he talks to the disciples about what they're going to face in John 16, he doesn't tell them by themselves. He doesn't bring Peter off by himself and say, this is what you're going to deal with. He talks to them as a group, and it's so important that he does that as a group, because he wants them to know that you're going to need each other, which they did need each other when they were going through what they would go through after Pentecost and as what we see in the book of Acts taking place. So I think the key for you is obviously leaning more into God, leaning into reading your Bible. Some of the things I recommend to people, in addition to prayer, in addition to connecting with your spiritual father, is, you know, connecting to the Bible itself. You know, the Bible says that your word is a light unto my path. It basically is giving me light. And when you're experiencing despair and sadness, it feels dark. So make sure that you're like connecting to the Bible in a way that maybe you write down 10 or 15 Bible verses that really speak to you, that you're leaning towards and leaning into every morning when you get up, or every time that you're feeling like a level of difficulty or darkness or sorrow in your life. And then the final thing I would ask you to do is that in those moments, remember that what you're going through can either be a prison or a school. And what I mean by that, and we talked about this, I think, a couple of weeks ago when we were dealing with doing a series on 1 Corinthians 13, is that in those moments, it's not saying, why, God, am I going through this? But maybe, God, what are you trying to teach me in this? What are the things that I need to learn? Because the Bible teaches us about that. It says that you're creating perseverance within me. You're creating me to have a deeper faith. And so God doesn't want that bad thing to happen, but He allows it sometimes to happen so that you and I can learn to be less dependent on this or on us and more dependent on Him. And I guess the final thing I would kind of share, and there's a lot of things that we can go in on this, is doing something purpose-driven. In other words, getting a little bit out of yourself and finding an opportunity to do something good in someone else's life. Because I think that one of the things that it's very difficult to experience depression, not that you won't avoid it, but it's very difficult to have depression grow when you're giving, when you're doing something to make other people smile. Even though you're going through a difficult time, even though you're going through a season of sadness, is when you can muster up that strength to say, you know what, in the midst of my sadness, I'm going to do something good in someone else's life. I'm going to pray for someone. I'm going to write a card.
1: You know, I love everything you're sharing. And, you know, I think in any hard situation, we would be remiss if we did not take that U-turn inward to listen to how it is that we are narrating through that hard experience, what it is that we're believing about it, what it's defining within us, what it's shaping about, you know, what's coming for me tomorrow, you know, what it's making me believe about Christ, my faith, me, the situation, my relationship. There's just so much that goes on, and we would be remiss if we did not, you know, reflect on that. Mm-hmm. And so in any hard situation, you know, two things have to be occurring. We have to be diving inward, you know, what is here, not being afraid of it, not trying to suppress, not trying to avoid, which so many people do. You know, it's being a willing to step inside, to connect with all the parts of us that are screaming for our attention to say, hey, I'm here and I'm scared, I'm worried, you know, what does this mean? We have to connect with all those parts. And then we have to open our Bibles, you know, it's sort of like a side-by-side process. And as we listen within, we read his wisdom. And when those two things begin to sort of synergize, I don't know how to say it, but it's as if we, you know, Christ is just so much better able to lead us in those spaces. We start to see all the places where we might be growing, what he's teaching us, what he could be doing in this scenario. We start to trust his presence. We start to see all the little ways he is present, even in that hard and trying situation. There are all these little moments, you know, that we begin to notice and can see. So, but again, that U-turn inward and then, you know, looking up for what is his wisdom in this space, those two things kind of have to be occurring simultaneously.
0: Yeah, I love that. And a lot of what we're going to share with you now, friends, you can find it in our book, 6 Hours, 7 Lessons, where we really go on a deep dive to the 7 statements that Christ makes on the cross over that 6-hour period. During Christ's darkest time on this earth, these 7 extraordinary statements of faith that encourage us during the difficult times that we all face in life. So just as a backdrop to if you haven't purchased that book, definitely do so, or you can find it also online and on ebook as well. Okay, so let's just share with you like these 5 areas that we think are ways that you can fight that struggle of sorrow and sadness. And again, it's not the God of sorrow that we're talking about, because we want, there should be a level of regret and sadness about the way we're living in our earth. That's what should motivate us. But it's this worldly sorrow that my life is never going to be, that I allow myself to go into dark areas and dark places in my life. So here's number one, is practice gratitude intentionally. So number one is practice gratitude intentionally. So instead of like spending, 10 minutes scrolling, as Roxanne says, doom scrolling on our phones, spend 10 minutes just simply thanking God. Like, there's so much power, friends, in just simply looking around and just being grateful. I was talking to Roxanne about this. We were having this conversation just a few days ago. Our son George just came back from college on Saturday. And if those of you that have your children away for college, you know what we're talking about. It's you know, it's definitely different when your child leaves for school, and when they come back, they've in our case, our son looked like he was a totally different person and acted a totally different way. But I was so grateful to God that he's growing so much. And as I was looking at him, we were talking, we were saying, you know, we're so blessed that we have just everything, that God has blessed us in such extraordinary ways. We've had our difficulties, you know, in life. We've had seasons of sorrow, seasons of sadness. And yet in this moment, I just felt like, wow, amazing how God is just blessing us. And one of the things I've learned, just to be totally transparent with all of you, people will oftentimes ask me, you know, Father Nick, what is one thing that you've learned as a priest over the last, 20 years? And I oftentimes tell them that, you know, of course, the theological growth in my own faith, learning more about the Bible, growing and understanding myself better, and learning to kind of address those areas that I struggle with in my own walk of faith. But I will tell you that one of the things that I've learned and I'm continuing to learn is being present, just being present and being grateful, because it's so easy to complain, to look at what's not going right in my life, what should have done happened or what didn't happen. But how often do you just simply ask yourself, am I being present in this moment, not thinking about the future and not dwelling on the past? And so I just really want to encourage you, as we're going through this, is to really kind of just analyze yourself. You know, am I spending that time really being grateful with all the things that God has given me?
1: And that means even noticing one good moment in a really hard season.
0: Right.
1: You know, one good moment in a really hard day. thanking God even while still grieving, right? I think we're sort of, you know, we live in such black and white, ways that, you know, oftentimes when we're grieving, we find it really tough to access gratitude. And when we're grateful, we find it tough to access, you know, hard times. Mm-hmm. But really there's, they were meant to exist, you know, to coexist. And I think that means we have to resist the urge, you know, to magnify only what is wrong, but to really be willing to notice the one good moment that is occurring in the hard day and slowing it down enough to see that and give glory to God, you know, in those, even amidst those seasons. And, you know, as we're sort of, you know, we often talk about a gratitude journal where, you know, the idea is to write down three things that you are thankful for every day. And we always attach that question of, and why, you know, why is it that you're grateful for that? Mm-hmm. You know, and what goodness, you know, to be able to think, what goodness did sadness almost make me overlook? What goodness in my life did sadness always make me, did almost make me overlook? Mm-hmm. It's sort of just a different, you know, depth to gratitude rather than just trying to look up and be, you know, thankful for all things, you know, to really specify, you know, what was that good moment in this really hard day?
0: Mm-hmm. I love that. I think that's a question that we would like all of you to really reflect on is when I look at my day today, there were plenty of times, I'm sure that there was opportunities to kind of get frustrated or sad, but what goodness overlooked or that sadness that I could have experienced. And then tonight, be intentional, write at least three things that you're grateful to God for. Again, we're just trying to shift the way in which you think. If the thoughts are the way that the enemy attacks us, then let's use some positive thoughts to defend ourselves against that. And number one is practice intentional gratitude intentionally. And we're also going to put these on the screen for you as well so that you guys can look at these as well. Here's number two, friends, and that is bring sadness into prayer. Bring sadness into prayer. And so oftentimes when you read the book of Psalms, by the way, you're going to see like here King David is, most of the Psalms kind of begin this way where David is talking about things that he may have done wrong or things that are not going right in his life or struggles or difficulties that he's experiencing. But then he'll flip it up over, you know, kind of upside down where he's presenting it to God. And he's presenting it to God as in a way to make sure that he's giving glory to God, even in the midst of that struggle. So when we talk about number two being bringing sadness into prayer, one of the things that we want you to remember is that in the church tradition, the Orthodox church tradition, prayer is medicine. So instead of thinking to myself, okay, I'm fine, I'm just going to kind of white knuckle this, just kind of go through it, is instead of that saying, being open and honest, like, Lord, I feel discouraged. I feel like I'm going through a difficult time. And specifically pray for that healing. So my question I would ask you to think about with regards to this particular point is, what emotion have I hidden from God?
1: Yeah, that's such a good one. What emotion am I hiding from God? You know, so often, you know, I find people walk around, you know, in this constant, I'm fine. You know, we ask people, I'm fine. You know, I'm doing well. And oftentimes it's reflected even in our prayer life. You know, we're afraid to say, I'm angry. Or we're afraid to say, I don't understand the season. God can handle your questions, your sincerity, your upset, your struggle, you know, and in everyday life, you know, in fact, you know, honest prayer, I would say reconnect the heart to God instead of hiding behind this sort of performance, you know, and God cannot bless, as you say, who you are performing to be, who you are pretending to be, you know, and so God welcomes, you know, our honest, you know, lamentations and sort of bring our honest. And I was talking to this kid the other day, and he says, you know, I said, do you ever cry? You know, do you allow your sadness? And he said, every time I pray, he said, I cry in my prayers to God. You know, that's, and I was like, I was so grateful to hear that because that was he was so honest and vulnerably present, you know, with Christ. And as we are reminded in scripture, you know, that he is closest to those who are crushed in spirit.
0: Yeah, brokenhearted.
1: Brokenhearted and crushed in spirit. You know, so, you know, we don't need to arrive in our prayers in perfect ways. We need to arrive in honest ways.
0: I love that. So just really think to yourself, friends, as we've been talking about tonight, is what emotion am I hiding from God? And then present it to him in prayer. Here's the third, number three, friends, and that is learn forgiveness as a process. we have spoken extensively on our show about what is forgiveness. And I encourage you, if you're one that's struggling with forgiveness, there are tons of shows that you can look into the archives of the Lowe's Live with the Lowe's podcast that you can find on. But oftentimes we think that forgiveness is an event as opposed to a process. And let's be very clear, you know, that the enemy of this world will always play on our greatest weakness. Always remember us telling you that. So if my greatest weakness is the bitterness that I have towards someone, then make no mistake, as you continue to strive to be a Christian, to become the person that God is wanting you to become, make no mistake that thought about that person, that intrusive thought that logies me of unforgiveness, is going to continuously attack you. So we recognize that forgiveness is not a moment. Or not just a moment, it's actually a process that we're doing. So it's something that we are continuously repeating because forgiveness rarely happens instantly.
1: So what does this look like in everyday life? You know, this is choosing not to rehearse what happened again and again and again with this sort of harsh disdain and judgment for the person. You know, grieving what happened honestly while releasing judgment gradually is what I would say. You know, so as you sort of go back over what happened, you are looking to release that judgment. And again, this is about willingness. This isn't about shifting our feelings about something. You may have feelings, but you have to be working at shifting that judgment. And forgiveness does not always mean that trust is immediately restored. It doesn't mean even that reconciliation, you know, is a necessary next step. But you do have to recognize what occupies space in me. In am I allowing bitter parts to grow? Because if we don't release that judgment to God, the sadness will follow. And that wound of unforgiveness is a huge, huge component of long-lasting chronic sadness, that from things that we just don't get over, that we refuse to sort of let go of and heal from.
0: Well, you know, I love... let me just pause a little bit, Roxanne, because I'm looking at all these great comments that are coming on the chat room. And thanks to everyone on Ancient Faith's YouTube page. That's what I'm looking at right now. Great information. I hope that we can get to these questions. If not, hopefully in a couple of shows, we'll do a whole Q&A with the Lowe's we'll just kind of help this. And as many of you know, if you don't know this already, if you're just the first time tuning in, obviously I'm a Greek Orthodox priest that serves in Jacksonville, Florida. I have my doctorate in pastoral counseling in the urban setting.

0: by the enemy. And as always, you can find out our sermons. If you find the show beneficial, definitely check out our sermons that you can find on the Lowe's YouTube page. So definitely subscribe if you're not already to the Lowe's, L-O-U-H-S, YouTube page. All of our sermons are archived there. You'll find a lot of these topics there as well. But here is number four, friends. Let me just kind of get this question. I want to make sure that you got to in this third area of learning forgiveness as a process. Here's a question I want you to ask yourself in regards to this is, who is occupying space in my mind that is still creating bitterness? So who is creating space in my mind right now that creates bitterness when I think about them? All right. All right. Here's number four, friends. Put your thoughts on trial. And again, we talk about this a lot, but if we don't rein in our thoughts can dictate our life. And just because you think it doesn't mean it's true. This is important to realize. We have between 80 and 120,000 thoughts, 80,000 to 120,000 thoughts per day. And most of our thoughts, when you study them, when you think about what you're thinking, as Roxanne oftentimes tells us to do, is that most of those thoughts, friends, are absolutely negative. They actually lean us. And the Bible says that our minds will naturally gravitate towards the negative. And so if we never put on trial our thoughts, we're allowing them to lead our lives. And how often are we in disagreements or arguments? How often do we let thoughts about ourselves dictate our life, taking the joy that Christ gives to us through his resurrection and losing that joy because we're believing thoughts that are absolutely not true about ourselves? And unless you put them on trial, unless you hold them captive, as the Bible talks about, then we allow them to run our lives. And one of the church fathers, I'd love to get to what you're going to say, Roxanne, but I love what St. Paisios, who writes extensively on thoughts. And if you get any of his books, read them, friends. St. Paisios of Mount Athos, he's a modern day saint within the Orthodox Church. But he says this very simple statement, but so true. Do not believe every thought. Do not believe every thought that you're thinking.
1: So this speaks to some of the questions, and there's so many that are coming in I want to get to, but it speaks to a couple of the questions that were coming in, with regards to the thoughts, is there a difference between the sadness of regret and repentance? And then how can we discern the utility, the usefulness of sadness to create a change of heart versus the kind of sadness that puts distance between us and God? And so I really want to hone in on this, is that those thoughts are so paramount to study, because we're either going to, after a situation, become repentant, and we're going to be softened and transformed by what has happened to us. For instance, say we're sad. A mother realizes, she's spoken harshly to her child out of stress. She feels conviction. She apologizes sincerely, and she prays, and she seeks to grow in patience. And she's taking that U-turn inward to study her thoughts about, and she's realizing she's stressed. She's realizing who she wants to be as a mother. She's realizing she wants to grow in patience. That sorrow then softened her and transformed her. It was useful, right? Versus the sadness that distances us from God is trapping us in regret, in bitterness, in hopelessness. So if we're taking that U-turn and putting our thoughts on trial, do I hear bitterness? Do I hear self-condemnation? Do I hear discouragement? Do I hear, the harsh kind of judgment of regret in ourselves and others? So, if we, someone loses a relationship and, begins replaying every mistake they've ever made, now they're isolating themselves from others. They've lost hope in future relationships, and internally they're repeating, I ruin everything. Okay. That's a thought they need to go on trial. Nothing ever works out for me. That's a thought that needs to go on trial. Why even try? That's a thought that needs to go on trial. Is my sadness helping me heal, or is it keeping me imprisoned? I think, again, is the thought true? Is it honest? Is it sincere? Is it loving? And does it reflect wisdom? I mean, and is it helpful?
0: Yeah, I think that, I love that, that in many ways, those kind of boundaries that we are, or that kind of menu list of what we need to be doing. And we hear about that in the book of Philippians, by the way, where it gives us a litany of the things that we need to test those thoughts with. We just kind of tried our best to kind of summarize those. But again, look in the book of Philippians. It speaks about this extensively, about what our thoughts should be. But I would ask yourself, is this thought true, sincere? Is it helpful? Is it loving? And is it Christ-centered? These are just things that, again, is this thought true, sincere, helpful, loving, and Christ-centered, all right? Here's number five, friends, just because we're kind of getting up to the end.

0: show.
1: Gosh. Yes.
0: And so one of the things that we talk about a lot, and it's so hopefully will help all of you as well in your own walk of faith, but is number five is build hope through small faithfulness. So hope is not going to be something that we're going to be able to achieve 0 to 100 and go there in just a moment. It takes time. And one of the things that we oftentimes want to prepare you for is that sometimes the enemy of this world deals in absolutes. And we talked about this earlier on the show, where it's never going to be this, or this is always going to be this. And it could be in sometimes small things, and it could also be in bigger things. So be careful of those absolutes that you're believing. The only absolute is that Jesus Christ is the same yesterday, today, and forever, that he is the way and he is the truth. So be careful what your mind begins to think of as the truth. So hope grows not instantaneously, it grows slowly. So not through feelings, but through repeated faithfulness. So one of the things I oftentimes will say is I love that Bible verse that says, Christ is the anchor of our hope. And one of the things that we remind ourselves is that in the end, I don't know how it's all going to work out. I'm going to surrender that to God. But I have that elpida that we say in Greek, that hope that only comes not in me and definitely not in what's up here. My hope only comes in Christ. And so recognize that no matter how good of a person you are, as St. Anthony the Great says, temptation we're going to experience till our last breath. And as I mentioned earlier in the show, the enemy's is not a creative person. He's an opportunist. He knows what you struggle with. It looks like he knows what I struggle with. And he's going to come at different angles to attack you with that same temptation, but in different forms. So if I recognize that this area is what I'm struggling with, then let me just look at hope as a way that I'm just through small acts of faithfulness. I know, God, that the enemy is attacking me in my mind with that thought, but I'm going to be hopeful in you. I'm going to allow what you're wishing for my life to speak louder than what the enemy's desire is for my life.
1: And so to really echo this point, you know, hope does not grow through feelings.
0: Right.
1: It grows through repeated steps toward faithfulness,
0: action, yeah.
1: Right? Towards action. So, you know, that means on hard days, we're getting out of bed anyway, okay? That means on hard days, we're getting out of bed anyways. It means we're attending church even when we feel empty, emotionally numb, disconnected. We're going, we're showing up. It means praying one honest sentence. Even in our sadness, you know, we are praying one honest and sincere sentence. It means texting a friend instead of isolating. It means answering a text. It means accepting the invitation to meet for coffee. You know, it means reading one psalm, one scripture. Mm-hmm. You know, if you have an app on your phone that sends you a scripture, it means just opening it and looking at what Christ has to say to you today. It means cooking dinner despite exhaustion, feeding the body. Mm. It means going to bed at honest times that your body requires. It means waking up and getting out of bed when the sun is rising, right? So doing all these things that sort of shift us spiritually, emotionally, physically, continuing to love others even while carrying grief. Mm-hmm. You know, these are things that we tend to live in these sort of dichotomous ways, but small faithfulness will weaken despair over time. You know, so just these small steps, you know, that the even though the struggle may continue, so does his grace. And we don't want to forget what our part is in accepting that grace and giving God glory by the small steps we take every day, even in the hardest moments.
0: Right. So here's some things I want you to think about. These are kind of summarizing what Roxanne just shared, is that every day, it's non-negotiable. If we're going to simply put on Christ, and the Bible says we don't put on Christ once at our baptism or when we accepted Jesus Christ as our Lord and Savior, as in some traditions. The Bible says to put on Christ daily. Christianity is a daily choice to yearn to go more in oneness with Christ. So here's number one in this section is pray, read your scriptures, and going back to that whole prayer is when you're praying, friends, identify that struggle. Again, if I recognize that quietness, loneliness is where the enemy speaks the loudest in my life, then take his power away by saying, God, I'm struggling with this thought. Whether it is despair, whether it is sorrow, whether it is sadness, own it, like call it out. And identifying it as a struggle, and God, help me through that struggle. Help me that I hear more of your voice and not that voice of that thought. So pray. Read your Bible, read scripture daily, friends. It is life-giving to do that. Also, take the time to serve someone. As we mentioned earlier in the show, look for a way to do an act of kindness. Give someone else, even in the midst of your struggle, give someone hope. You know, it's kind of funny sometimes. I think that sometimes many of us can give better advice to people than what we actually give to ourselves. Like, we can be on the phone and give someone advice and we're like going, wait a minute, I wish I would have taken my own advice on that. But how powerful it is that when I can step out of my despair and give hope to someone else. So encourage someone every day. And then practice silence. And when you're practicing silence, be careful of allowing yourself to kind of go back to listening to that unhealthy thought, but even practicing that silence by praying the Jesus prayer, that Lord Jesus Christ, Son of God, have mercy upon me, a sinner. And I love, sometimes you can even say it this way, Lord Jesus Christ, Son of God, have mercy upon me, the sinner. Like, even coming to a deeper level of humility with that, and then continue that every single day. So the final question I want you to think about is, what sorrow am I still carrying? What pain is still shaping me? Whom do I need to release? And what am I going to start doing differently today? I hope and pray that this show has been beneficial to you all. I know there's a lot of people tuning in, and I'm so grateful for that. But please, everyone, do us a favor. Although we've been on the radio, on the podcast for some time, this is really the first time that we've ever covered this topic. And to be quite honest with you, we're covering this topic because you sent us an email wanting us to cover this topic. And we're open to any topic that you would like us to cover. But many people are just learning about the lows. And so we encourage you, if you could share this message, share this YouTube podcast with people, we would be so grateful for that, because it allows us to cast the net farther, because who knows what people are going through, what struggles that they may have in their own life. Again, as I mentioned earlier, subscribe to our daily inspirational messages. You can do so on thelows.com, as well as subscribing to our YouTube channel, which has all of our sermons. 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Once again, thanks to Michael DeGann and Simon Nelson for producing tonight's show. Think about all those questions that we shared with you, friends, and we'll see you next week as we continue this Logies Me series, as we talk about a topic that all of us can experience, and that is anger. 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

0: Orthodox Christianity for Today's World. You are listening to Ancient Faith Radio. Are you looking to deepen your understanding of Orthodox worship? 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Orthodox Worship, A Living Continuity with the Synagogue, the Temple, and the Early Church is a cherished book that has guided seekers for years. Now, this updated edition makes this timeless resource more accessible than ever. This beloved book explores how early Christians preserved a continuity of worship from the Old Covenant to the New, incorporating elements from the Jewish temple liturgy, the synagogue, and the rituals of the Jewish home. It also includes a detailed line-by-line explanation of the liturgy, showing how these ancient traditions are fulfilled in Orthodox Christian worship today. 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
1: This is a lamp for today, understanding the Old Testament with Jesus and the Apostles. Join Dr. Edith Humphrey in reading Old Testament passages designed to bring to life the New Testament readings in the Divine Liturgy. Here's Dr. Humphrey.
2: Life from the Psalter, Episode 20, Arriving in Zion. With Tone 5 of the Ascent Songs, we arrive at the end of our journey to the heavenly Zion. There are more mourning antiphons sung in tones 6 through 8, but these return to the ascent psalms that we have already heard and stress themes already touched upon. The only exception is the final antiphon of the final sequence in tone 8, which is added as an unusual fourth song and brings to our mind the penultimate psalm of ascent, that is Psalm 132 in the Septuagint, 133 in the Masoretic text. In Orthodox use for Orthros, we end the antiphons with this theme of dwelling in harmony, whereas the Old Testament Psalms of Ascent end with an injunction to all God's people to bless the Lord, Psalm 133-134. For this episode, we're going to consider the links between the songs of the fifth tone plus the final song of tone 8 as they relate to Psalms 131-133, in the Masoretic or Hebrew 132-134. And then, after a long pilgrimage, we find ourselves arriving at our destination in God's glorious presence, an arrival that brings harmony both with God and with each other. The opening statement for the sequence matches our anticipated vision of glory. The minds of the ointment-bearing women were dazzled by the angelic scene and their souls with the divine resurrection. Wherefore they spoke to the apostles, saying, "Declare in the nations the resurrection of the Lord, who worketh wonders with you, who bestoweth on us the great mercy." On that first Pascha, the myrrh-bearers were not only comforted but astounded by glory, the glory of the angels, but then also of the risen Lord. Their message to the apostles, entrusted to them by Jesus, was the gospel of his resurrection, a gospel of both wonders and great mercy that must be proclaimed. This opening memory of the myrrh-bearers is an apt introduction to all three of the antiphons in tone 5, which are based on Psalm 131 in the Hebrew 132. Here are the three antiphons in sequence. O my Lord, I sing to thee like David in my sorrow. Save my soul from the deceitful tongues. Verily, the life of the dwellers in the wilderness is a very happy one, for by divine passion are they ever carried up. Come, my soul, let us ascend the mountain yonder, whence cometh thy help. O Christ, let thy raised right hand encompass me, preserving me from all evil deceits. I have been filled with great joy by those who say to me, "Let us go into the courts of the Lord." Verily, I have offered a constant prayer. In the house of David, dread wonders take place, where there is a burning fire consuming every evil mind. These themes of these three antiphons, lifting of sorrow, being carried up to Zion, joy at the prospect of entering God's presence, and the wonders that take place among God's people, these themes are culled from the dramatic actions of Psalm 131 in the Hebrew 132. As with the psalm, the antiphons recognize that God's actions to bring us up require that he and we deal with evil. We are called to brave the wilderness with him, to benefit from his passion, to be preserved from evil deceit, and to allow the divine fire to consume that which cannot live in God's holy presence. Here is the psalm on which these verses are based. Remember, O Lord, in David's favor, all the hardships he endured, how he swore to the Lord and vowed to the mighty one of Jacob, I will not enter my house or get into my bed. I will not give sleep to my eyes or slumber to my eyelids until I find a place for the Lord, a dwelling place for the mighty one of Jacob. Behold, we heard of it in Ephrathah. We found it in the fields of Jair. Let us go to his dwelling place. Let us worship at his footstool. Arise, O Lord, and go to your resting place, you and the ark of your might. Let your priests be clothed with righteousness, and let your saints shout for joy. For the sake of your servant David, do not turn away the face of your anointed one. The Lord swore to David a sure oath from which he will not turn back. One of the sons of your body I will set on your throne. If your sons keep my covenant and my testimonies that I shall teach them, their sons also forever shall sit on your throne. For the Lord has chosen Zion. He has desired it for his dwelling place. This is my resting place forever. Here I will dwell, for I have desired it. I will abundantly bless her provisions. I will satisfy her poor with bread. Her priests I will clothe with salvation, and her saints will shout for joy. There I will make a horn to sprout for David. I have prepared a lamp for my anointed. His enemies I will clothe with shame, but on him his crown will shine. This psalm recalls the events recorded for us in 2 Samuel, or 2 Kingdoms, chapters 6 and 7, in which David first brings the ark with some difficulty to Bethlehem and then plans to build a temple for God. In chapter 6, the difficulty is seen in the danger of the holy object, the ark, and then when David's own wife objects to his exuberance as the ark enters the city. Then, in the next chapter, King David decides that it's not dignified for the Lord's footstool, that is the ark, to continue to reside in a tent when he has a cedar palace. When he tells the prophet Nathan of his plans to build an actual temple for God, Nathan tells him from the Lord that God has no need of a house made by human hands, but that he will make of David's line a house and bless his offspring. When we look at the psalm, we can see that the first part of it concerns David's determination to build a house for God, whereas the second half of the psalm concentrates on God's oath to make a holy house headed by the son of David. During these two movements, we hear about God himself ascending to his place of rest, and then of the promise that God's people, headed by the anointed king, will also enjoy rest and prosperity. This they will enjoy when they seek his presence, saying to each other wherever they live, "Let us go up to his dwelling place and worship at his footstool." From the historical record, we know that it is not, in fact, David who constructs the temple, but rather his son, Solomon. From the New Testament, we know that the house that God promised would come from the line of David, and it is actually the Lord Jesus himself who fulfilled all that the temple was and who set in motion the blessedness promised by God for his people. The psalm then is complex because it shows a paradox in scripture. David wanted to do something for God, while God intended to do something for David and for all people. It is also complex because it is not until Jesus comes that God's people would realize the complete fulfillment of that divine oath. Throughout the Gospels, especially that of Matthew, we hear how it is that Jesus is the promised Son of David, a title that he receives from many who come to him for help. Saint Cyril of Jerusalem also comments on this Christian understanding, referring both to our psalm and to other parts of the Old Testament. The Lord swore to David a firm promise from which he will not withdraw. Your own offspring I will set on your throne. Once by my holiness I have sworn, I will not be false to David. His prosperity shall continue forever, and his throne shall be like the sun before me, like the moon, which remains forever. You see that the words concern Christ, not Solomon, for Solomon's throne did not endure as the sun. That is from Cyril of Alexandria's, or rather Cyril of Jerusalem's, Catechetical Lectures. The Orthros antiphons are also well aware of how the psalm points forward to Christ, the true Son of David, as seen in this plea, O Christ, let thy raised right hand encompass me, preserving me from all evil deceits. Besides establishing the New Testament fulfillment of the psalm, the antiphons also show what its words can mean to each worshiper, telling us, like those who have heard of the ark in the regions around Bethlehem, to go to his dwelling place spiritually, looking for God and looking for help. A 4th century bishop of the church, Nicetas of Ramesiana, Serbia, shows a particular connection with our worship on this Paschal week, which is full of times of watching. In his Vigils of the Saints, the bishop says, the more I meditate on the minds of the saints, the more I am reminded of something that is high and hard and beyond the powers of human nature. Call to mind what the same psalmist David has said, if I shall go up into the bed wherein I lie, if I shall give sleep to my eyes, or slumber to my eyelids, or rest to my temples, until I find out a place for the Lord, a tabernacle for the God of Jacob. Let us then be moved by the example of the saints to love vigils to the utmost of our power. Just as David purposed not to sleep until he found a place to harbor God's ark, so we should be determined, says the bishop, to offer ourselves as temples of God's presence, standing in vigil for him and waiting on him like David. We see ourselves in the moments of Holy Week, and especially in the Paschal Vigil, waiting to greet the Lord as he comes to be with us, recalling the myrrh-bearing women's early morning vigil, and remembering that he has promised to come again. We are, during this time, like Habakkuk, the watchman, waiting on the Lord. We may not love vigils emotionally, but we give ourselves to them knowing that the Lord will do all that he has promised. As the psalm puts it, I will abundantly bless her provisions. I will satisfy her poor with bread. Her priests I will clothe with salvation, and her saints will shout for joy. We have seen, after all, how God, in fact, did bring out a horn from David's line, Jesus himself, and how he provided John the forerunner as the lamp to prepare his way, fulfilling the words, I will make a horn to sprout for David. I have prepared a lampstand for my anointed, that is, for my Christ. The psalm is sober, however, recognizing that not everyone will ascend in worship, but that there are those who oppose God. As the antiphons remind us, there are deceitful tongues, passions that need to be quenched, and in the house of the Lord there is a burning fire consuming every evil mind. Some would rather not have that purifying fire. And for those who refuse, the psalm says, his enemies I will clothe with shame or confusion, while on him, that is the anointed, his crown will shine. St. Augustine, in his commentary on John, reminds us of those who would not receive the Lord when he came, and how rejection of the light can lead only to shame and confusion. In his tractates on John's Gospel, he says, and because they had shut themselves up against him by asserting that they did not know what they knew, the Lord did not open up to them because they did not knock. For it has been said, knock, and it will be opened to you. But they not only had not knocked, that it might be opened, but by their denial they barricaded the door itself against themselves. And the Lord said to them, neither do I tell you by what authority I do these things. And they were confounded, and in them was fulfilled the prophecy, I have prepared a lamp for my Christ, his enemies I will clothe with confusion. As we enter Holy Week, with its recollection of those who betrayed and abandoned Jesus, even his own disciples, it is helpful to take to heart what St. Augustine says, that the door is there for everyone to knock, And that Jesus' response to those who reject is, in the first place, silence. For he cannot reveal anything to those with blind eyes. Those who take Holy Week as an excuse to point the finger at others who have rejected have missed the point, of course. To play the Pharisee, I thank you, Lord, that I am not like that, is to put ourselves in opposition to God, who wants that all should come to a knowledge and love of him. 1 Timothy chapter 2, verse 4. Instead, our stance in recalling those who rejected him, whether the soldiers or the Jewish leaders and rabble that caused for his death, our stance should be that of Jesus himself. That blessed one, we are reminded on Holy Thursday, said, Father, forgive them this sin, that all nations may know my resurrection from the dead. All nations includes, of course, not only Gentiles, but those descended from Israel as well. And so we end this study of the Ascent Songs and Psalms with the third additional antiphon from Tone 8, which corresponds to Psalm 132:133. Behold, how good and how beautiful for the brethren to live together, for about this did the Lord promise eternal life. Our final glimpse of the beauty of Zion is the dwelling together of siblings in unity, which Christ has provided for us all by what he has done and is doing in our midst through the Holy Spirit. The antiphon summarizes the extravagant imagery of Psalm 132:3. Behold, how good and pleasant it is when brothers dwell in unity. It is like the precious oil on the head running down on the beard of Aaron, running down on the collar of his robes. It is like the dew of Hermon which falls on the mountains of Zion, for there the Lord has commanded the blessing, life forevermore. We have heard this week about the burial anointing of the feet of the Lord Jesus, first by Mary of Bethany and then by the unnamed sinful woman. This oil on High Priest Aaron, though, speaks of richness and celebration plentifully poured upon him and showing the generosity of the Lord, who commands blessing where his people gather in harmony. We are in the Orthodox Church now, it seems, in a time of growth, where many are seeking and knocking and coming to the mountain to worship. May this Paschal season be for us a time in which our unity is established and deepened, and in which our celebration is matched by God's unexpected blessing, a life together that begins now and continues forevermore, embracing and including even those whom we thought were hardened against him. For this we are called to pray, remembering the tender mercies of our human loving God. As we worship together, we have arrived, but we know that an even greater reunion and celebration are in store for us. Come, bless the Lord, all you servants of the Lord who stand by night in the house of the Lord. Lift up your hands to his holy place and bless the Lord. May the Lord bless you from Zion, he who made heaven and earth. Psalm 133:134 in the Hebrew. And with this, we end our pilgrimage, and with this, we end our reflection on the songs and psalms of ascent.
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0: Matters, empowering marriages and families in the faith. The Center for Family Care, a ministry of the Greek Orthodox Archdiocese, nurtures and empowers families, helping them navigate the joys and challenges of life. Its ministry focuses on equipping families to apply the teachings and practices of the Orthodox faith to every dimension of their lives. 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
1: Welcome to Family Matters. My name is Father Alex Bucetis, and today I'll be speaking with Father Peter Spiro. Our topic is titled, A Conversation on Human Trafficking and Guidelines for Parents. Father Peter is a Greek Orthodox priest of 27 years and has worked in law enforcement agencies for over 15 years as an auxiliary department sheriff, chaplain, and chief chaplain. He is also the director of the Greek Orthodox Archdiocese Freedom Ministry, which is the National Human Trafficking Awareness Ministry. He trains clergy and parishes on human trafficking, offering mitigation techniques within parishes. He also represents the Archdiocese with other governmental, NGO, and faith-based organizations nationally and internationally. In the past several months, Father has represented the Archdiocese as a panelist on human trafficking for the United Nations Church Center in New York, the World Council of Churches Human Rights Advocacy Training, the United Nations Convention on the Eradication of Discrimination Against Women, and the United States Conference of Catholic Bishops in Washington, D.C. He was appointed by Patriarch Bartholomew to the Patriarchal Task Force on Modern-Day Slavery with a focus on human trafficking. Father Peter is married with three children. Welcome, Father Peter.
2: Thank you, Father. It's a joy to be here.
1: Let's start with a conventional definition of human trafficking found on numerous websites, including Homeland Security and the Department of Justice. Quote, human trafficking is the act of recruiting, transporting, transferring, harboring, or receiving individuals through force, fraud, or coercion for the purpose of exploitation. This exploitation may include forced labor, sexual slavery, or other forms of commercial sexual exploitation. Close quote. This is a very intense topic. So before getting into the specifics of that definition and what families should be aware of, tell us, Father, about your background and what led you to this vocation.
2: I started out as a parish priest in Chicago area, and I was solicited by the Illinois State Police to be a chaplain, and then I was solicited from there to be part of the King County Sheriff's Department, where I was an auxiliary deputy and a chaplain there. That totaled about 13 years, and during that time, I started to get introduced to what was happening with human trafficking. This was in the early 2000s, so I started working with law enforcement, and I believe it was in 2002. And by 2010, I had discussions with then Archbishop Demetrius about human trafficking and really what our position was going to be, our involvement to combat it. And it was back then wasn't as well known as it is today as far as the definition of human trafficking or even being able to identify it. I moved to Tennessee, where I served a parish for almost 2 years here, and then was solicited to work for a Tennessee Bureau of Investigation. And now I work on the human trafficking unit as a trainer statewide, in addition to my other duties with the Bureau. And I also started a foundation that serves as human trafficking survivors. So we do... we do a bunch of things. We have a clothing outreach. We have boutique services for them, salon services. All these things are free. Educational, vocational support, day retreats, documentation services, clothing, housing, decor as far as furnishing apartments and different things. So we do a bunch of different outreaches for human trafficking survivors, and in that I've networked with the state's this Nashville's court system and a lot of the state organizations that assist human trafficking survivors. So it's, my life has kind of been guided there starting about 14 years ago now. And now everything I do is human trafficking awareness. And from a law enforcement perspective, from the church perspective, and from an NGO as far as running a foundation.
3: Okay, thank you. So let's return to the definition. And if you can highlight for us, who are the traffickers and who are the victims?
2: Victims can be, a lot of times people think, especially when I speak to churches, because I speak to churches, you know, throughout the country and across the globe in many cases too. Trafficked victims can be from different vulnerabilities that people might not think off the top of their head. For example, someone who is bullied in school has, that's a vulnerability for becoming trafficked. Someone who is in a household that's domestically violent, someone who is a latchkey child, abused at home, sexually abused, vulnerable as far as finances, left alone, gang influence, parents who are drug violent in the household in many different ways. All those increase the vulnerabilities for an individual to be trafficked. So it can really happen to anyone, depending on those vulnerabilities being present. And a trafficker is many times known to the traffic victim before they are trafficked. But a trafficker, I think, in a short definition, would be a master manipulator of a person, someone who really knows how to take the vulnerabilities of a person and turn them against everything that they would think would be rational. So, for example, a trafficker might exploit an individual who is in a household that is domestically violent and say, hey, you know what? We have a safe place for you to go. You can come be with us, and I have a group of people, and we have a safe house, and you can be away, and we're going to take care of you, and all those different manipulations that come. And then we see that traffic victims many times will walk out the door with their trafficker, not knowing that they are going to be exploited into the commercial sex trade or labor or, you know, anything else that would the traffickers can manipulate a person into.
3: So vulnerabilities and really the examples that you offered are much more accessible than I think many of our listeners may realize. This is not just something that happens in a foreign land or in extreme situations, but vulnerabilities and accessibility seems to be at arm's length here.
2: Mm-hmm. There's always been one of the first things that I speak about when I go to speak on human trafficking is the understanding of the differences between kidnapping, smuggling, and trafficking. So a lot of times people don't know the differences between them. So kidnapping is obviously taking someone against their will, but it doesn't necessarily mean that they're going to be exploited sexually. Someone could be kidnapped for a ransom. Someone could be smuggled over the border just to get a better life and maybe not fall into sex trade or some other types of businesses. They might not necessarily be a drug dealer or in the drug trade or whatever. They could just simply be escaping a war-torn country by coming over this way. Trafficking is, so smuggling is the offense against a border, and trafficking is the offense against a human being. So when we talk about someone who's becoming, that is trafficked, a lot of times people think, well, it's only the people coming over the border. And I've been in several interviews and spoken to several individuals who think it's just a border issue. It's part of it, but it's not the entirety of a border issue, because many victims who become trafficked are solicited by their traffickers on apps that are on cell phones, on chat rooms, in through what they would call a bottom girl, who is someone who works for the trafficker, who's out there actively soliciting to bring girls into the life of trafficking through deception. So many churches will say, well, it doesn't happen to us because we have an affluent community, or we're ethnically proud, or whatever the issues are that people think they might be exempt. It's about someone who is looking for acceptance, looking for love, looking for safety, and their vulnerabilities are exploited. And many times too, we see that people with differing mental abilities are become trafficked. And that was a case that was in Greece when I spoke to the sergeant who was in charge of the trafficking unit in Thessaloniki. And he said there was a young girl who was in the court area there. That's kind of a big open area. I'm sure, Father, you know that area in downtown Thessaloniki. And solicited him. And he said, you know, I'm a police officer. And she, you know, she kept soliciting him. And he realized that she was mentally challenged and had some issues and didn't understand that prostitution was illegal. And she also didn't understand that her being trafficked was an issue. She didn't think there was any other way of life because that's what her trafficker said that she needed to do in order to survive. So the exploitation of even the mental abilities or disabilities of a person are also at the fingertips of many traffickers to get a hold of.
3: How can you connect for us the faith with this kind of outreach ministry? Where's the bridge that connects the work that you're doing with our faith and with your personal faith?
2: Well, out of all the years of slavery, if we take from the time of Spartacus, which is a couple hundred years before the time of Christ, we take all the slaves from that time, from 200 years before the time of Christ up until the end of the 20th century, and add them all together, including the oppression of Greece under the Ottomans, including the 350-year transatlantic slave trade, and add all those slaves together, it's less than the amount of victims in the world today. So according to the U.S. State Department, there's about 28 million individuals in the world that are being trafficked currently today, not over the next 5 years, but actually today. So we have a crisis. We have an ethical crisis. We have a crisis of modern day slavery, as the patriarchate has established that particular task force. And we have an issue of, we have all these slaves that are throughout the world and they're hidden in plain sight from us. And identifying who they are and assisting them is not something that is just a good idea to do. I think it's our duty as Orthodox Christians and as Christians in general to be able to make a difference and speak out against this modern day slavery that transcends color, it transcends race, it transcends everything, even economic status, and effects everywhere on the planet, including, you know, in the United States, it's estimated that there's over 1 million individuals who are currently being trafficked in the United States. So I don't think as a Christian, at least for me, it's about saying what is wrong and trying to make that right, but also bringing awareness so that we don't miss things that are right in front of us. And especially when we're talking about such a large number of individuals throughout the world that are being trafficked, I think everyone needs to be aware of what it is and also be involved in making a difference in whatever way that might be, whatever small, whether it's just simply praying for those in the world who are oppressed by oppressors, or making a difference through donations for organizations that are making a difference, or assisting however they can, or just keeping your eyes open too, and understanding that if each household looked inwardly at their children and said, do my children have any of these vulnerabilities? And as a parent, and especially in your ministry, Father, you have parenting and family life, do we really know what the children are looking at in the household? Do we know who their friends are? Do we know how our behaviors as parents can affect them? And are we doing everything we can to make a place where they're not looking to leave? I'm not saying about, you know, children living in the house until they're 50 years old, but I'm saying that minors, are they looking to run away? Are they looking to escape? And when we look at the average age of trafficked victims, it's 14 years old. So we're talking about minors. We're talking about little children who don't know any better. They don't know actively about the risks of being on the outside. Many times it's just, let me escape, let me go find something better. And they run into people who completely exploit that and try to destroy their souls.
3: So let's address child safety and vulnerabilities in the household that increase the risk of trafficking. Where do we start and what can parents do?
2: I think one of the key things that parents need to do is understand who is around your children, what's their friend base, what is their, what makes them excited about things in life. Are you connecting with them, or you just come home and sit down and they're in the other room and you don't speak to them at all until they leave the next day and you give them their lunch to go to school? Do you know who they're hanging around with? Do you have access to some of the information that they might be accessing on the internet? Do you know what apps they're on? Do you have the ability to understand where they're going? I know that a lot of parents have programs that GPS where their children are, and they can kind of see that. But when the child is trafficked, that's one of the first things that gets turned off, and that's turned off by the trafficker. So that's not a safety, fail-safe device on everything. But when I was here in Nashville, and I went out when we had the Covenant shooting, I was called out on scene for that. And you just think, you know, those things are brewing in households. And I'm not talking just about, school shooters, but there's a lot of issues that are brewing within children in households. And if we don't know what they are and we can't extract them in a loving way from our children or have a relationship of discussion, and also a sense of realism of what the example of the parents are too, for the children, then it's an issue. So if a husband and wife are fighting all the time, your child might be fine, but they might just want to get out of that line of fire. They might just want to get away. I'm tired of hearing mama, cry. I'm tired of hearing daddy break things when he's drunk, or, whatever those things are. Those are issues that can happen in any household. And I think, from a pastoral perspective, when I speak to clergy, I say, those are things that we really need to dial into as clergymen. When we speak to people, it's not just creating an atmosphere that would allow for a child to become trafficked, but also making sure that we don't have the consumers on the other end who are consuming the trafficked victims too. So when you have someone in a household that might have a propensity for child pornography or something, of that sort, is their care taken? Is there an appropriate approach to mitigating that and getting help so that doesn't develop from something that would be on a computer screen into, sometimes computer screens exploit children too, as we saw during COVID, where the traffickers went online with exploiting individuals.
3: Okay. During the introduction and somewhat of some of the information you've shared, can you tell us just a few things about the Freedom Ministry and what your department is doing to help combat some of the human trafficking?
2: Sure. Archbishop Opilo Fotos has been absolutely phenomenal with being supportive. He knows what I do, and he knows that the world of, or the arena of, human trafficking awareness and combating it is every day of the week. He has been very supportive in establishing the Freedom Ministry, which is faith-based resolve to eradicate enslavement, didactic outreach ministry, which is the acronym for Freedom. And Freedom is the Archdiocese needs a voice. It needs a voice to speak out against what's happening throughout the world. It needs a footprint in the arena of churches, NGOs, and the government world to combat human trafficking, so that we do have a voice in one of the greatest ethical issues and slavery crises of history. So the ministry seeks to not only network and liaison with the different organizations, whether NGO, government, or faith-based organizations, but also to work inwardly as well with the Greek Orthodox Archdiocese clergy and their parishes to do trainings within the parishes, whether that's clergy retreats, clergy symposiums or Lenten lectures, philoptikos, youth retreats. So I do a lot of traveling and I go to different parishes and I speak to them about what human trafficking is and mitigation techniques that they can also have within their community, ways to identify someone who has these vulnerabilities and also offer them techniques and resources to prevent those vulnerabilities from becoming the actual markers to become trafficked.
3: I've been speaking with Father Peter Spiro. Our topic has been on human trafficking. It's a very intense subject. It might make us feel a little uncomfortable, but it's a necessary topic for parents to be exposed to and for parishes and the church to be involved in. So thank you, Father Peter, for the work that you do, for your ministry, and may God give you strength in helping to combat this this awful, dreadful thing.
2: Thank you, Father. And if there's any of your listeners who would like a training at their parish, they can reach out to me at frpeter@goarch.org. 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
4: Welcome to Eastern Christian Insights with Father Philip LeMasters. Homilies from St. Luke Orthodox Church in Abilene, Texas. Father Philip is a professor of religion and the director of the Honors Program at McMurray University. He also serves on the Board of Trustees at St. Vladimir's Theological Seminary.
5: In the name of the Father, and of the Son, and of the Holy Spirit, amen. As we continue preparing for our Lenten journey, the parable of the prodigal son reminds us that true repentance is a matter of returning home from self-imposed exile. This parable shows us who God is, who we are, and how we have all chosen to turn away from a loving relationship with Him due to our insistence on serving our own self-centered and foolish desires, no matter how miserable and weak they have made us. The parable calls us never to fall into despair, no matter how depraved we have become, because we remain the beloved sons and daughters of a Father who wants nothing more than for us to return from exile and to our true relationship with Him. The younger son in the parable had done his very best to reject his father, for he had treated him simply as a source of money for funding a decadent way of life that gratified his base passions. He did not relate to his father as a beloved person to be honored and cherished, but only as the source of his inheritance. His request was the same as wishing that his father were dead. Yes, it was the worst kind of insult that he could have given him. The prodigal rejected his identity as a beloved son so that he could live as an isolated individual who was free to indulge his passions in any way that he saw fit with no responsibilities to anyone. But once he burned through the cash, he faced the harsh realities of being a stranger in a strange land during a time of famine. He sunk so low that he envied the food of the pigs he tended. Remember, the Jews considered pigs unclean, and this scene shows that he had repudiated not only his father, but his identity as an heir to the ancient promises to Abraham. In the midst of his misery, the young man finally came to himself, and he realized that he would be far better off as a servant in his father's house, where there was bread to spare, than in some Gentile's pig pen, literally starving to death. He recognized how he had broken his relationship with his father, and that he no longer had any claim to be called his son. Reality had slapped him hard in the face, and he gained a new level of spiritual clarity, for he finally understood the grave consequences of his actions, and then he began the long journey home in humility. And that is when the young man got the greatest shock of his life. Contrary to all the customs and sensibilities of that culture, the father ran out to hug and kiss the son, who had so terribly repudiated and insulted him. The old man must have scanned the horizon every day in hope of the young man's return. Despite the son's despicable behavior, the father did not give him what he deserved. He didn't even consider receiving him as a servant, but instead said, "Bring quickly the best robe and put it on him, and put a ring on his hand and shoes on his feet, and bring the fatted calf and kill it, and let us eat and make merry. For this my son was dead and is alive again. He was lost and is found." Well, the party began, but the older son was offended by the injustice of the celebration, as he claimed to have always obeyed his father, and he never got a party. This fellow missed the point of the father's joy. "For it was fitting to make merry and be glad, for this your brother was dead and is alive. He was lost and is found." He had returned from exile to the promised land and had been restored as a true descendant of Abraham. It was simply obvious to the father that this was a time to celebrate. It was not a time to obsess about past wrongs. This parable reminds us that our return from exile to the joy of our Lord's kingdom is not a reward for good behavior.

0: resulted in their expulsion from paradise into our world of corruption. His behavior was clearly shameful, but many of our habitual sins are equally dangerous, if not more so, due to their subtlety in turning us away from our calling to share more fully in the life of Christ. And that is especially the case if we distort the spiritual disciplines of Great Lent into opportunities to become more like the older brother in slavery to vain glory and self-righteous judgment by wanting a reward for our apparent virtues and condemning our neighbors for their failings. The older brother refused to enter into the celebration of the return from exile of a beloved child of God. He referred to the prodigal as this son of yours, for he had become blind to his relationship to his brother as a person whom he was to love. And we can easily do the very same thing to our neighbors, thus shutting ourselves out of the joy of the kingdom where, thanks be to God, none of us hopes to get what we deserve. The father restored the prodigal by clothing him in a fine robe, shoes, and a ring. The young man had surely been half naked in stinking, filthy rags during his journey home. Adam and Eve had stripped themselves naked of the divine glory when they put gratifying their own desires before obedience to God. In baptism, we receive the robe of light they rejected as we put on Christ like a garment. But still, we refuse to live each day as those who have been restored to such great dignity as the beloved children of God. The father had the fatted calf slain for a great celebration. Like the confused Gentile converts of Corinth, whom St. Paul had to remind about the holiness of their bodies, we must remember the apostles' teaching that Christ, our Passover, was sacrificed for us. Therefore, let us keep the feast not with old leaven, nor with the leaven of malice and wickedness, but with the unleavened bread of sincerity and truth. In the banquet of the Eucharist, we already participate mystically in the wedding feast of the Lamb, in the fullness of the heavenly kingdom. For we are nourished by our Lord's own body and blood. Yet we all fall short of our calling to live each day as persons in communion with Christ, as members, living members, of his own body, the church. Like the prodigal son, we so often think and speak and act as isolated, anonymous individuals, enslaved to the self-centered desires that have taken our hearts captive. No matter how appealing or noble we may find the objects of our desires to be, we mar the distinctive beauty of our souls when we act more like bundles of inflamed passion than as beloved children of our Father and as brothers and sisters to one another. As we prepare to follow our Lord back to paradise through his cross and empty tomb, we must see ourselves in the prodigal son, for we also must begin the long journey home after self-imposed exile. Like him, we must not allow the fear of rejection to deter us. Like the father in the parable, God is not a vengeful tyrant set on retribution. God is love and constantly reaches out to us, calling us to accept restoration as his beloved sons and daughters. All he asks is that we reorient the course of our lives toward the blessedness of his heavenly kingdom. So with King David, we must pray, "Do not remember the sins of my youth, nor my transgressions. According to your steadfast mercy, remember me for your goodness' sake, O Lord. A contrite and humble heart, O God, you will not despise." We must mindfully refuse to allow the hurt pride called shame to keep us from coming to ourselves and returning to our true home. Now is the time to end our self-imposed exile and return to the Lord as his distinctive sons and daughters, irreplaceable persons who bear the divine image and likeness. Now is the time to leave behind the filth and misery of the pig pen and to enter by grace into the joy of a heavenly banquet that not one of us deserves. Yes, that is the calling of us all in the coming season of Lent. In the name of the Father, and of the Son, and of the Holy Spirit. Amen.
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2: Good evening, everyone, and welcome to Live with the Lows. You know, one of the greatest verbs that are ever mentioned in the Bible is the word love. Join myself and my wife, Dr. Roxanne Lowe, as we delve into this topic of love and how one of the greatest fruits of the Spirit, the fruits that reveal who we are as Christians, is the expression of love, as we share that in the next hour right here on Live with the Lows. Well, welcome to Live with the Lows, my dear friends. We're so grateful that you're joining us on this Tuesday evening. And we will tell you that we have pre-recorded this show earlier today, only with the anticipation that that we would give you guys an opportunity to hear us tonight. We didn't want to take tonight off. We wanted to be with you as we are every single Tuesday night. But we do encourage you that as you're listening to our show, we are going to be checking the comments after the show. So please feel free to do so. We'd love to hear from what you have to say about tonight's show. And as always, I'm joined by my lovely wife and co-host, Dr. Roxanne Lowe.
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2: Absolutely. We are really, we've been really excited about this particular show because we're beginning basically a series that we're going to have on our show every Tuesday night in which we're going to delve into the fruits of the Spirit. And we did this in a sermon series that we had recently. It was one of the most downloaded sermons that we've given at our church. And so we thought, why not make it a show to talk about each fruit every single Tuesday to kind of give you guys some, just some encouragement really in how to live out our faith. And so we thank you for being with us as always. We do encourage you, as we do every single Tuesday, to join our daily inspirational messages. 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And as always, you can check out all of our sermons on our YouTube page that is on the Lows as well. So definitely take advantage of all that. So let's get started. You know, Roxanne, oftentimes in our walk of faith, we talk about this, that it's great to have knowledge about our faith. And obviously, God yearns for us to use our mind, to have our to study our faith, to constantly be learning about who we are and who God has created us to be and who He is, obviously, and how we are in relationship to that. I mean, in fact, at the hallmark of Orthodox Christianity is this belief of theosis, this constantly learning about Christ. But more importantly, I would argue, is that not only does God want us to know it up here, He desires for us to live out our faith out there. In fact, people should be able to see our faith. They should be able to hear our faith. They should be able to look at us and know that we are Christians. And so I love how St. Paul, and we've talked about this in preparation for tonight's show, how St. Paul spends this extraordinary chapter in the book of Galatians talking about what it means to be the fruits of the Spirit. He talks about it in chapter 5 of the book of Galatians. And just for those of you that may not be aware of this particular book, these are one of the books that we call are the prison epistles. So Paul writes this while in prison, and it's an extraordinary book because in this few chapters of this book, he's basically talking to Christians. It's his audience. He's speaking to people in Galatia, which is in modern-day Turkey, by the way, and he's talked to them about what it means to be a Christian, not only to know the faith, to understand cognitively, but more importantly, how we express it, how we live out our faith. And I just wanted to spend a little bit of time, Roxanne, really kind of talking to you about, you know, in our experience as a priest and as a psychologist, it's one thing that for people to talk about faith, but I think more importantly, when you're in your meeting with your clients, and I know within our confessions, oftentimes we're all about, we'll even hear couples say, "Don't tell me you love me, show me you love me." And I'd like to just talk a little bit about that expression of us showing that we love God in the way in which we live out our faith.
3: Yeah, you know, I think when we think of the word love, all sorts of images are kind of conjured up in our mind, you know, from Valentine's Day to you know, romantic comedies. And, you know, we sort of have these like this picture of perfect love. Mm-hmm. But real love, and I think the love that God gave us and what I would imagine he hopes we bestow on or toward others, doesn't often resemble the type of love that we sort of see mm-hmm. in modern day society as it's, you know, sort of pictured. It isn't the perfect family, you know, mm-hmm. the perfect husband and wife. But there is just an incredibly deep and meaningful, way that we must be expressing love to truly have the love that God gave us mm-hmm. and attempt to give that to others. And in my practice, I really see a lot of families, you know, struggling with this very thing. You know, just because somebody's in their family doesn't mean they feel loved within that family.
2: Right.
3: I talk to kids who don't feel their parents, you know, understand them well enough to truly love them. Mm-hmm. Parents who don't feel like their children listen to or respect them, which therefore makes them not feel loved. And husbands and wives who are just sort of on edge with each other and sort of dealing with, you know, a lack of feeling their needs are met or that they're truly seen, valued, heard, and loved. Mm. And so the church really gives us some pretty incredibly deep and meaningful wisdom mm-hmm. around how we are to show that love to one another.
2: And Christ was not silent about this. I mean, he speaks extensively. He says that a new commandment that I give you, that he's speaking to his disciples, he says that a new commandment that everyone know that you are my disciples by the way in which you love one another. It's this expression of it. And I think for all of us, this word love, to be honest with you, as you were mentioning earlier, it gets played out. We oftentimes say, I love you, I love you, I love you. But, you know, really, what does that truly mean? And I think that, you know, when you look out at the world right now, where, you know, the majority of the world are people of faith, and then obviously there's, you know, 2 or 3 billion Christians that are existing in this world, I oftentimes share with people that oftentimes people, not every time, but oftentimes people leave Christianity not because they don't accept Christ or they don't believe in what Christians believe or what Christ taught. It's a problem that they face is that what they see the Christians doing oftentimes does not reflect what Jesus himself taught. And I remember, you know, reading how a recent study that found that every year there are 3 or 4 wars that are declared in our world. I mean, you know, and when you imagine just how many people over the years have been killed in wars, and then you start saying, okay, well, let's break that down even closer to home. How many wars are going on in homes right now? I mean, how many people that may be tuning in to our show tonight or maybe in an experience where there is a war, not with obviously with weapons, but a war of words, a war of silence, a war of in which we dismiss one another or do not take for one another for granted. I mean, this lack of expression in Christ is reminding us that, listen, if you're going to be my disciple, and obviously Paul is echoing this, if you're going to be a follower of Christ, it has to be reflected in the way in which you live. And so I took some time to kind of talk about some of the ways that we don't show love. And I'd love to get your input on this. And obviously, as many of you heard at the beginning of the show, that this show is pre-recorded, but we have it to where you can leave a comment in the comment line. We're going to hear those. And so as we're going week by week through the fruits of the Spirit, we'll be able to bring in the comments that you gave in tonight's show into next Tuesday's show as well, which will be broadcast live. And you'll be able to call in as well. But I think, you know, one of the things I oftentimes share with people is that without love, all that I say is ineffective. In other words, and I think it's so important that people realize that you have to first connect with people before you correct people. And I think oftentimes we live in a world right now where it's all about correct in our families, with our spouses, with our children, and in our sphere of influence without first connecting with them.
3: Yeah, you know, I mean, so this is the we forget how important and powerful the state of the friendship is mm-hmm. in any relationship where we expect to be able to persuade somebody or have any sort of influence over them. But we know from persuasion research that people have to have first felt truly heard and understood, you know, seen and cared for mm-hmm. them to ever be able to truly sort of take on the value or listen to or be curious about the value you're trying to project. And so, you know, the reality is a lot of, you know, I would say parents, you know, are sort of speaking from up here as a sort of power above, mm-hmm. you know, kids. And so for kids to really feel love, they're not establishing that connection. Mm-hmm. So it's very hard for them to accept that correction in a meaningful way. You mm-hmm. know, they can say, yes, I've got it. But did they really take it in? New research shows that kids take on the values of parents whom they deem to have a positive relationship with. And so there's a lot there in terms of the friendship. Same as it would be true for husband and wife,
2: That's what I was going to ask. I mean, that level of just connectivity, because I think for a lot of couples, and it's not difficult to do this, is just that you end up taking for granted that love that we share with one another or that desire to connect with one another.
3: Oh, absolutely.
2: And you can feel like you're constantly in a correcting mood or for that matter, sometimes even just in a silent mode, you know?
3: Yeah, I mean, you have to have a really positive sentiment mm-hmm. toward one another to want to be curious about the state of whatever it is that they're attempting to correct in you or you're attempting to correct in them. There really needs to be this sort of positive sentiment. And that is established by creating these positive cycles of friendship. And that's a very active process. But I find, and I'm sure that you see the same thing, I find that in many relationships, you know, love feels rather conditional. It's sort of given and received very conditionally mm-hmm. based on whatever feelings are surfacing within us at the time. And if we have negative feelings, we aren't very willing mm-hmm. Or actively intentional about, you know, seeing the good in one another, wanting to listen, be curious about who they are and what's wrong. And we certainly are not wanting to will good things for them. Mm-hmm. We get really focused on our own needs and become quite self-absorbed in sort of our own good as opposed to the collective good mm-hmm. of the relationship before us.
2: You know, I was reading, you know, for every negative comment that we can say in a couple, in a conversation and especially in a confrontation, that it takes, I don't remember, was it like 20 or 25 times of 25 positive comments to get you back to where you were before you made that negative comment? It just shows you, you know, that the greatest weapons that we face in the world are not the ones that we're using in our hands, or that we're launching. It's what we may be launching from our mouth. And so I love, obviously, this beautiful verse that we find in the book of Corinthians, 1 Corinthians chapter 13. Many of you are familiar with this, where it says, if I have the tongues of men or of angels, so I have this beautiful ability to communicate, but do not have love, I am only a resounding gong or a clanging cymbal. And just shows us that, you know, even though with the intention being right, whenever we are trying to do the right thing, but if we're not communicating that in a way, it's ineffective. So number one, I would just share with you is that without love, all that we do and say at times can be totally ineffective. And, you know, Roxanne, maybe you could speak a little bit about just even our ability to just listen to one another, because I think that also without active listening in a true way, in many ways, we're just simply ineffective in our communication. And a lot of problems in marriages, that's we really kind of start with the problem being that of communication.
3: Yeah, I mean, we've talked about this before, you know, that we are spending less time in all of history being present, truly present with one another without distraction. And, you know, we referenced this in our Renewing You book, you know, how our own kids, you know, my daughter even looked at me in the kitchen and she said, Mom, listen with your eyes. Mm-hmm. Listen to me with your eyes. And so, you know, studies are showing that in the 186 hours that we have every week, we are only spending about 7 hours together, you know, as a family. And most of that time is spent in front of some sort of technology. Mm. And so, you know, we aren't always taking those walks after dinner. We aren't always going on, you know, family bike rides. We're not engaging in family prayer time. You know, and even when we do go attend like a favorite sport of our child, it becomes sort of what we need to be doing, you know, for them to get ahead. It's not this sort of, mm-hmm. you know, moments of true connection. And, you know, questions about school are usually met with one word answers rather than this sort of open-ended curiosity that we have about someone where we're truly present enough to want to be willing to listen to whatever it is that they share and let that tell us something about who they are. And so, you know, I had a kid tell me the other day, you know, gosh, I feel like the only thing my mom ever asks me with regards to school is, what are my grades like? How are my grades today? What did I get on this test? What test do I have coming up? What do I have to study for tonight? And she says, and I can tell that her primary goal is getting me into college, but sometimes I just want her to ask about how my friends were, you know, how was lunch today? You know, did I feel left out? You know, cause she's really struggling. And so I think, you know, in all of our sort of conscious intention as a spouse or as a parent, or even as an adult child of a parent, we often, you know, sort of have agendas when we're talking. And a good listener doesn't have any other agenda other than curiosity. Mm-hmm. Curiosity about your heartbeat. What is your heart saying? You know, what's going on for you in this moment? Like, how are you really doing? What's in your inner world that you haven't exposed? And so that active listening is something that we just, you know, unfortunately, in the hustle and bustle of life, and we're guilty of this too, we're not always listening for that.
2: I love what you're sharing. And if you're just tuning in, we're doing a series now on the fruits of the Spirit. And more importantly, how does the fruits of the Spirit reflect in our relationships with our spouse, with our children? How do we reflect it in our very first church, if you will? And so we thank you so much for taking the time to be with us this evening. This is a pre-recorded show, but it is also available for you to leave comments and on our YouTube page, as well as on our Facebook page, the Lowe's Facebook page. We'd love to hear from that. Next week, we'll be back to having a live show as we continue this series on the fruits of the Spirit. But tonight is all about the fruit of the Spirit of love. And I love, Roxanne, that this, you know, this, that without love, everything that we say is ineffective, but without love, all that I know is also ineffective. And I think for many of us, and you were alluding to this with the parent and the child, people aren't always concerned about how much we know. They want to know that we actually care. You know, I find that in the church world, you know, you can have so much knowledge and so much studying, and obviously we would tell you that in the Orthodox Christian Church, we're all about the belief that we are constantly climbing. St. John Climacus says, ascend and climb every day. Climb. Never let us settle. And we've talked extensively about this spiritual slothfulness that is known as akidia. But I oftentimes would say to say to people that I think oftentimes what we don't realize is that how much we know sometimes can cause us to be judgmental. We see this oftentimes in the church world where people will learn a lot about the faith, they'll grow in Christ, especially if they're coming from a tradition where in which they did not know too much about Christianity, or when they come into when they're on fire for Christ, instead of exhibiting that love, they could actually become more judgmental. And even in families where you can see that we're constantly in that, as you're mentioning earlier, that teaching mode, not only to our children, but to our spouse, sometimes even in our relationships, we're always trying to teach, and people at the end of the day want to know that you care for them. I mean, they love the knowledge part, but they have to first feel like you actually genuinely care for them and to be and to empathize with them.
3: Yeah, you know, and so it's human nature to want to teach and mold. But, you know, I'm always reminded that God designed people as he did on purpose. And we were never meant to put people on the potter's wheel. Right. So whether that be our spouse, whether that be our child, you know, so often the way we attempt to love someone is attempting to mold someone. And love is much more freeing. It's much more the experience of just, you know, goodwill towards someone and a complete, I would say even dying to ourselves, right? Because to truly love someone, there's so much of our own stuff that we have to die to, you know, to truly be able to offer love, because people are so imperfect.
2: Right.
3: We are all imperfect.
2: Right.
3: And it's really hard to maintain the type of respect that love requires. It's hard to keep God at the center. It's hard to get rid of judgmental thoughts. It's hard to, you know, be kind and gentle when we're upset. It's hard to be curious when we want to, you know, teach. But again, all of these things that love requires really require, I would say, a dying to ourselves.
2: And, you know, kind of just reminding us that, you know, we're not perfect. I think that every one of these areas, I think we would say that check. Yep, that's us. We fall short as well. But I can't help but think that how much of this is a spiritual battle, because, you know, love is what unites us, but the enemy yearns to divide us. And so everything that we're talking about, at the end of the day, whatever divides us from one another, even though we may think that it's doing that in love, could be separating them not only from you, but ultimately from Christ. Because again, what using that, well, the amazing comment that Christ makes, this commandment that he says, that a new commandment that I'm giving you. In other words, it's something that I really want you to be reminded of, is that you love God, you know, that you love one another as I have loved you. And so knowing that, what would the enemy want us to do? To divide us. And to not only divide us from each other, but also, as I was mentioning, from Christ. And it's going back to the 1 Corinthians, it says this, it says, if I have the gift of prophecy, so I have this extraordinary knowledge that God has given me, and can fathom all mysteries and all knowledge, but I do not have love, I am nothing. It just really kind of, in many ways, humbles us that level that we think of knowledge, if it doesn't produce the fruit of love, we may be spoiling our own soul and the people that are around us, unfortunately. And here's the third area as well, and that is that without love, all that I say is ineffective, all that I know is insignificant. And then really at the core is that without love, all that I believe is insufficient. Because I think for a lot of us, we have this idea that because I have all this faith and that I have all this belief, that's because I love God. But the Bible is clear. Again, in 1 Corinthians, it says that if I have the faith that I can move mountains, but do not have love, I have nothing. So
3: yeah, it's mentioned. So I wonder how many times the word love is actually mentioned in the Bible. He says are the two most important commandments when he's asked, love God, love others.
2: Right.
3: You know, so, said so simply, but so very difficult as soon as an emotion enters the room.
2: Absolutely.
3: As soon as...
2: And then when he's asked that question by the lawyer, he goes on to give the parable of the Good Samaritan.
3: That's right.
2: So I think that one of the things that we would share with all of you tonight is that as you're hearing us talk tonight, is just asking you, are you producing that fruit? And if not, let's work on that. Let's look at ourselves in a way that says, okay, wait a minute. Do the people in my life see the love of Christ in me? Would the people in my life see me as a disciple, as a follower of Christ, in the way in which I communicate, in the way in which I act? Because at the end of the day, as we've been talking about, faith without works or faith without actions are ineffective. In fact, as I mentioned on Sunday in a sermon, that faith without works, St. Maximus the Confessor says, is the theology of the demons. In other words, the expectation is for us to be working.
3: And I think, you know, I'd love to sort of just get people to really think on this moment, you know, how do we really know if we're being loving?
2: Mm-hmm.
3: You know, are we really reflective? I think if I were to ask most people, you know, hey, do you love your spouse? Do you love your children? I would imagine, you know, do you love your friends? Do you love your parents? You know, most people would answer yes.
2: Mm-hmm.
3: You know, but that moment of true reflection of how do I know that I truly love, you know, when I'm angry, when it's not easy, when I'd rather be selfish, when my needs aren't met, when my, you know, those are all the moments when, you know, I believe love becomes the virtue, becomes the fruit, okay? Because we have to rely on the Holy Spirit to work within us rather than our own will.
2: Mm-hmm.
3: And so I think it's really important to sort of think about, as you're listening to the show, and we start to kind of describe what it is to sort of give love, to really be thinking about, although I love these people who are in my life, how well am I still doing that in moments where it is actually challenging to do so?
2: You know, I mean, yeah. And at the end of the day, is that fruit, just thinking in general terms, is the byproduct of who we are. So if the fruit that we're producing, it is a reflection of how well the tree that we are connected to, this tree that's connected to Christ, how well we're producing. And that question that you're asking us is not only how well we're producing that fruit, but it also, you know, a question that I think we oftentimes ask each other is that, you know, how can I love you better? Sometimes asking your spouse, you know, can I love you better? Can I connect with you better? I think it's so important because it's difficult for us. We're biased people, so we'll oftentimes tend to be thinking that we may be in a position where we are showing that love, when in reality, we may be struggling to do just that, especially in our own homes. So we're going to take a quick break. On the other side of this break, we're going to be very, very, very practical for all with all of you. We're going to give you 2 points that we really want you to hone in on that will help us to bear that fruit of love in our homes and in our relationships. So stay right with us here on Live with the Lows.

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0: Well, welcome back, everyone, to Live with the Lows. We are so grateful that you're joining us on this Tuesday evening. We are doing a whole series over the next several weeks on the fruits of the Spirit that are found in the book of Galatians, chapter 5, in which Christ, through the pen of St. Paul, basically kind of gives us what it looks like. What's the byproduct of being a Christian? In other words, it's great to talk about being Christian, but what does it look like when we're truly actively living out a Christian life? And so the very first fruit that Christ shares through the pen of St. Paul is the fruit of love. And we've been talking the very first part of the show about what are the ways that it can be ineffective when we're not showing the love, whether it be without showing that we can have all this knowledge in the world, but if we don't have love, it's ineffective. We can say all the right things, but if we don't have love, it's ineffective. And we kind of gave you just a little blueprint of just how all of us, including ourselves, can struggle at times with having all of this, all the right, doing, saying all the right things, knowing the right things, but struggling and sharing it. And so we wanted to share the second half of the show with being very practical. So get out a pen and paper, everyone. We want to give you just some very basic things that you can do to recognize that and to live out, to have that fruit of the Spirit of love. And you know, Roxanne, I can't help but think that you can't give what you have not embraced or received. And so number one, I would say, is you have to receive God's love. I know that sounds very, maybe too simple, or it may be, for some of you may think, well, that sounds kind of silly, but the reality is that we as Christians, to be a follower of Christ, you have to first have received Christ. You have to first have received the love that he has given to us and the Holy Trinity, obviously. And so I love how in the baptism service, it's said numerous times that throughout the Orthodox Church, there's this continuous asking of questions. One could argue that it's a repetitive asking of questions, and you may even wonder why they keep asking this particular question. It says, do you join Christ? And the person who's being baptized or the godparent would say, yes, I join Christ. And they would ask a question again, the same exact question, do you join Christ? And the same response would be, do you join Christ? Like three different times that question is being asked. And then it says, have you joined Christ? And it says, I have joined him. And again, those three times. And then there's this last statement, says, and do you believe in him? And the response from the catechumen is, I believe in him as King and as my God. I love that. There is an emphatic statement that, yes, I believe in him. And the question I would ask all of you is, do you believe? Do you believe in the love that God has for you? And for some of you, maybe just as you're hearing us tonight, maybe you just need to hear that statement about how much God loves you. Like, that's how much he cares about you. I'm reminded, of a story that when our son George, I was playing with him at our kitchen table, and we were playing with him, and I was, you know, kind of having him sit at the chair. And this is just one of those dad mess ups that I'm sure every dad has experienced at some point. But I remember him playing on the chair at our kitchen table, and I said, George, just stay right there at the. And he was kind of like hanging on the chair. And as he was hanging on the chair, I just went to go get something real quick, and I was coming right back. And you can figure out what happened. He was playing and ultimately fell. And as I saw him and the chair falling, I could not help but saying, oh, no. And I was reaching to kind of grab him. But no matter how much I did that, he was already on the ground. And as you can imagine, his mouth was all bleeded. His tooth was all was chipped. He was screaming and he was crying. And we obviously had to take him to the doctor. And we took him to the doctor. And as they were in the doctor again, he was screaming and crying. And, you know, as a parent, you know, you can't help it. I'm sure many of you as parents can relate to this. But to hear your children crying uncontrollably really touched me. And I remember weeping and becoming really like emotional at that time. And then I kind of feel like, as I was watching him and as I was thinking about this story, I was thinking about myself like George chipped his tooth. He fell, but he was going to get better. But I can hear like God the Father saying, Nick, I saw my son fall. I saw him hung on the cross. I saw him being tortured, and no one came to help him. No one was there to bandage that until he had died. And it just was a visual for me to think, wow, how much God wanted to swoop in to, as he saw his son, but knew that this is what needed to take place out of his love. And I love this Bible verse from Romans chapter 5, verses 8, where it says, and God demonstrates his love for us. In other words, he didn't just simply say it. Mm-hmm. He showed it, that God demonstrated his love for us, that while we were still sinning, making mistakes every day, falling off of our chair, that he came, he swooped in, and he saved us.
1: So he, I mean, doing something that was probably one of the most difficult things ever to witness, mm-hmm. And he did so out of his immense love for us and to give us this possibility of eternal life with him. And I think it's so easy to sort of, you know, we read about the Easter story, but we kind of forget about what that love actually looks like. And then we have a hard time in demonstrating love when it comes to sort of simple things in life.
0: You know, I was going to ask you, Roxanne, you know, what are some of the reasons why you think that in your experience as a psychologist, why people struggle to receive that love?
1: God's love or ours?
0: No, God's love.
1: I think it's, you know, people have been raised with all sorts of ideas about what God is.
0: Right. And I know there's much discussion, Sigmund Freud, others who have spoken about how oftentimes we may see how we see our dad, maybe the way in which we visualize.
1: Yeah. Even things, what we've been taught, you know, I know many people were raised to fear God. Mm-hmm. You know, God wasn't love. He was something to be feared. And if you do something wrong, you know, that's it. And I know people have all sorts of narratives around who they believe God is in their life. And and so what's so beautiful about the Orthodox Church, you know, is that we have this sort of concept of theosis, like our whole life. It's not about one mistake and we're down, you know, or one decision and we're saved. It's this sort of relationship that we're building our entire life around the foundation of his love for us and what he's poured out for us as an opportunity. Mm-hmm. And every day we're trying to live a little bit more like Christ, and in this beautiful image of who Christ was, in all that we read about him. And so, you know, I think that, you know, so many people have a hard time accepting that love because they have a really harsh understanding of who God is in their own life. And then further, that may be compounded by how they received love growing up. You know, not everybody is raised in the context of a loving home where love was demonstrated. Some people were raised in families where violence was demonstrated, where you were to be seen and not heard, where you did step out of line and you were shamed for it. And love hasn't always been demonstrated. And so we don't have neural pathways set up that says, you are safe. I trust you. And I know that you have my best interest in mind. And we need that in order to sort of accept love in the ways from God, through our faith and from people who are put in our life, who God has said, I want this person to walk with you in life. And so people have a very hard time trusting that they are worthy of love or that you are safe to give me that love.
0: Right. And I can't, as you're talking about this, I'm just thinking that even in oftentimes in confession and in meetings with people, that oftentimes people can't receive that love because in many ways they can't allow, they can't envision themselves that God would forgive them of the sins that they're confessed. That's how I see it sometimes manifesting, especially in confession, that people will bring up, you know, things that they may have confessed 5 or 10 times prior, and they're still bringing it up as if they haven't been forgiven of it. And they keep repeating this, you know, this confession, even though they have not repeated that sin, they've repeated the confession part of it. And I oftentimes will ask them, like, well, how many times do you want to keep crucifying Christ? I mean, he has died for that. And I love the fact that you're owning that, because part of repentance is obviously the owning of our own shortcomings, of that mistake. But I think for many people, they struggle just truly able to forgive themselves in a way and to embrace the fact that that our God does not wait for us to be good to love us. The Bible says that while we were still sinning, he came
1: huge.
0: To save us.
1: So that's huge. So whether it is love is something we're giving out toward others or trying to accept within ourselves, love is about letting goodness and grace and mercy shape what we see in ourselves in terms of how we explain what we've done in our life and also how we see others. sort of love helps us look for the good and be part of cultivating what we hope to see in ourselves, what we hope to see in others, even amidst things that we may not love about ourselves in that moment, or even amidst something we may not love about someone else in that moment. It's letting love cultivate and look for that goodness that still exists at the core of that person. Because anytime we've stepped out of line with who we are called to be, it is not necessarily an evil intention. It's honestly people looking for how to sort of meet a need that they don't know how to meet any other way. And so I think when we forget to sort of love ourselves, through all of the moments where we've let ourselves down or we've chosen things we wish we wouldn't. And we do the same thing to others, unfortunately.
0: Well, you know, that goes to one of the things that I was really wanting to make sure that we share with our listeners tonight and our viewers is that if you believe that God's love for you and his forgiveness towards you was conditional, then you're going to express love to people on a conditional basis. In other words, how you feel God is towards you is how you're going to be with others. So if you feel like God did not forgive you, then you will struggle to forgive other people. If you don't think that God fully loves you, then you will struggle to fully love other people. And I love in 1 John, it talks about the fact that we love because he loved us first. So God gave us, and he's expecting us to receive that love and continuously receive that love because we are broken people. We are people that make mistakes every single day. And despite that, God yearns for us and to people that who are his followers to live more into that image and to say, okay, wait a minute, let me dust off my clothes, let me hit my shoes a little bit together, dust off all the dust that's on my shoes, and let me run the race that God has intended for me. In order for me to do that, I have to lay down some of those struggles. And for some of us, that conditional idea that we have of love is one of the things that we are actually confessing or is a sin that we struggle with.
1: Yeah. So, you know, I think we can all become an integral part of sort of creating a more virtuous cycle of positivity and goodness in our homes, within ourselves, within our own soul,
0: And also receiving
1: with others, right? So we are a big part of that. Just like Hebrews 12:15 says, see to it that no one fails to obtain the grace of God, that no root of bitterness springs up and causes trouble. How often do we let seeds of bitterness take over our ability to give and receive love?
0: Right. So I think the number one thing that we would share with all of you is, number one is we have to receive God's love. And as we mentioned, 1 John is a great book to be reading. It talks about the fact that we love because God first loved us first, and also reminding ourselves that in order for us to share with people the love of God, we have to first receive that. And so I just encourage you, if you haven't gone to a confession soon, I would go to a confession, speak with your spiritual father, allow an opportunity for you to truly connect with Christ in a very real way, friends. I mean, this is about your soul and it's about producing fruit, because at the end of the day, God's expectation is that you are going to be producing fruit. Do not buy into this idea that if you simply just make this one statement of this belief that you're automatically going to be in heaven. That has never been the history or the tradition of Christianity at all. In fact, the Bible says, Christ says in the Gospel of Matthew that there will be those who will say, Lord, Lord, and yet will not enter the kingdom of heaven. So this is very serious, and I want to encourage you to please look inwardly and to speak with the spiritual father about what it means to receive that love and to continuously receive that every day, because the expectation is number two, which is not only are you receiving it, but that you're giving it. And I think, Roxanne, sometimes we can be so great at receiving God's love. For many of us, we love the saving part of God. And we've talked about this on the show a lot. We love the savior part of Christ. Where we struggle with is loving the king part. In other words, when you make Christ the king, he is leading your life. And when he's leading your life, you look like him, you speak like him, you act like him. And again, we all fall short of this. Don't get us wrong. But the idea is that we're constantly looking more and more to be like that. And I think one of the things that he's expecting us is that once we've received that, that the people in our lives that come across our paths receive the love of God through us. I love how Mother Teresa says it. She says that we are simply the pencil as God is writing his love letter to the world. In other words, we're just simply the instrument that God is using, just the pencil or the pen that God uses as he's writing his love letter to the world.
1: Yeah, so it's in, I think, one of the most important and crucial things we have to look out for is where our flesh derails our love. Mm-hmm. I think most people, when things are going great, it's love is a lot easier to, mm-hmm. to give, right? Mm-hmm. You know, we love things in the world, people in the world, when they're serving us, when they're kind, when they're virtuous themselves, and when they're offering love. I think it's really hard when our flesh gets in the way.
0: Mm-hmm. Absolutely. And I think that's why I love how in the Gospel of John chapter 14, it says, if you love me, this is Jesus obviously speaking, you will obey what I command.
1: Mm.
0: So, and he's telling us that if you love me, prove it. And I love that this idea that as Christians, and I love how St. Paul uses this idea of the fruits, this production that we are called to do. And I love how in the book of Colossians, it says this, it says, all and over all these virtues, put on love, which binds all of us together in perfect unity. In other words, when we choose to put it on every day,
1: yeah, so that's huge. I love the verb there, put on.
0: Mm-hmm.
1: So many people think love is supposed to just be there, but we're being told, put it on, mm-hmm. you know? And so this kind of love is where we really will good things for people. We're willing good things for them. We're thinking good thoughts about them. We're promoting the goodness that exists in them.
0: Mm-hmm.
1: And when we do this, when we sort of have this sort of intention of goodness for people, we're trying to think compassionate thoughts toward them, merciful thoughts toward them, even when they've made us very angry.
0: Mm-hmm.
1: We don't stop serving them or praying for God's mercy over them. We're seeing things is maybe the infiltration of the enemy when they're doing something that we don't like. We're not going, you're a bad person. We're saying, hey, maybe something is occupying their soul right now.
0: Mm-hmm.
1: And so we really try not to allow negative thoughts to take root in ourselves. And we really hope for the good to return in that person. We wait in anticipation of what God's going to do in their life and in our relationship.
0: Mm-hmm.
1: So I really think when we continue in goodness, even amidst somebody else's struggle where they're hijacked by a negativity, it helps because we then hold up a mirror of goodness that inspires their goodness, mm. inspires them to return, and makes them, you know, accountable really to their own conscience rather than, you know, giving them a distraction and creating a great justification for them to continue down whatever negative road they continued when we ourselves start getting negative toward them. So, you know, just because someone is overtaken by negativity doesn't mean we have to mirror it. And that's what a boundary is, right? Boundaries in love are so important.
0: Mm-hmm.
1: They don't contain our goodness or our spirit, they serve only to contain our flesh, and they don't let our flesh kind of derail our ability to still love someone,
0: right,
1: even
0: right.
1: when they are struggling. It's just a commitment to how we're going to respond and how we're going to think and how we're what we're going to will for that person, no matter what that person is doing. So it's not conditional. Our response to love is not conditional, even when somebody is struggling.
0: And I think for many of us, we presume to know what that person's intention was when they've done things that have hurt us, that have done things to offend us. We, you know, we immediately start letting that you know, that inner voice, that inner narrative, that inner dialogue that we oftentimes have, that all of us struggle with, to kind of speak louder than what God's voice is. And we base our love, that sharing of God's love, based upon that inner dialogue that we're having, whether it be to our family member, whether it be to a homeless person we may see, whether it be to someone that has different political values that we do, or even different values in general. And I just think that at the end of the day is what we have to remember is that everyone matters to God, that you will never lay eyes on someone that does not matter to Christ. And I'm reminded of the story of St. Mary of Paris, who if you're an Orthodox Christian or if you're one that's inquiring about the Orthodox Church, I would definitely take some time to read about this extraordinary female saint, St. Mary of Paris, who through her life's example went through a time in which she was away and distant from God. But ultimately, she makes this extraordinary statement. I'm kind of paraphrasing it, but basically she talks about the fact that, you know, at the in the end times, what will save me and what will save me is not how much I know or how much good I've done. It's the amount of love that I showed to one another. And I think the challenge that we have is that the world that we're living in, there is a gravitational pull to just self-love. It's just taking care of myself or what mm-hmm. I need or how I feel. And you hear people say, just go ahead and do you. Just, you know, be all of it about you. And I think, as we've mentioned many times on this show, is that even Christianity itself and some churches have made it all about you. Like it's all about your individual salvation, yeah, right. your mm-hmm. own individual path. And yes, that's part of Christianity mm-hmm. in the Orthodox Church, but by no means is that it. I mean, everything in the Divine Liturgy is said in the plural. It's the intent that we're all loving on one another, that we are yearning to pray together in that church for one another. It's not just about me getting into heaven. I mean, the devil has no problem with one of us getting into heaven. He just doesn't want us to bring anyone else with him, with us when we go. And so that's, I think that's why that importance of us gifting that love. We've received it. Now we're called to gift it in the way in which we are towards people. And that's going to be a hallmark in the way in which we are judged.
1: And that means we have to make very generous interpretations right. of what they do, right? Trying to interpret what they do in the best possible way,
0: right.
1: rather than allowing those confrontational feelings of accusation and blame to take root over our own soul. Because again, love is easy when things are great. Love is much harder when we feel our own good is being attacked some way.
0: What do you tell people, Ruxin, that are in the midst of an argument, or maybe someone that's joining us this evening is struggling in a marriage? It's just there's so much water under the bridge in a marriage that there's not really that much love or connectivity. But they're listening to this show tonight. They're like, wait a minute, how do I gift love? How do I give that love? What would be some of the just words of encouragement that you would give to them?
1: I mean, I would say be curious, always curious. You know, who is this person standing before me? Be mindful of like how much judgment creeps into your own language when mm-hmm. you describe them or you think about them in your mind. I don't think we all notice the judgment, you know, when it's creeping in. And we certainly aren't always going to that extent of replacing that judgment with more merciful thoughts that operate out of a pure heart.
0: Mm-hmm.
1: You know, I think one of the greatest gifts we can give the person we love is operating out of a pure heart. You know, one that says, yes, I am interested in your well-being spiritually, mm-hmm. emotionally, and physically. I will good things for you. And I know you have good inside, despite anything that you are doing on the outside. I know that you have good inside. I know that God is on the inside of that person. And so trying to interpret what they do in the best possible way, willing good things for them, praying good things for them, watching that our thoughts are merciful. And I have good intention here. I'm operating out of a pure heart. That means, you know, when we are intentional with our own heart, especially in conflict, that's what matters most, because no matter how many good tools you have to do conflict well, if your heart is intent on blame or righteousness, there will be no harmony.
0: Mm-hmm.
1: There will be no love, because the end game here is for me to sort of win and to be right and to see myself as a power above you, trying to correct you, as opposed to someone who loves and wills good things for you and just wants to inspire you back to goodness. And so I think, you know, that's something that we really, really have to think about. And that's that sort of love that when we receive the love of Christ, it's a little easier to give that love mm-hmm. because we've sort of experienced it. And if you don't know God's voice, I mean, just go to scripture. Like if you read a little bit,
0: right.
1: you'll yeah. start to hear it, and you'll start to see how not similar your thoughts may have sounded just before reading. And so that's always a great way to sort of come back, you know, or even if you're disciplining.
0: Mm-hmm.
1: Proverbs 31:26 is, you know, she opens her mouth with wisdom, and loving instruction is on her tongue.
0: Mm.
1: I mean, right away you read that and you go, wow, was my instruction loving just a second ago with my kid? You know, these are the moments that, if your kid rolls your eyes, you know, you're going, you know, that's just so passive aggressive, instead of going, hey, that's a bad behavior that usually accompanies a need state that kid didn't know how to express any other way. She actually needs a tool here. And so that's the sort of loving, I will good things for you. I want good things for you. I don't see you as a bad person because you just did this.
0: Right, right.
1: So it's that sort of watching our own intentions that helps us to still love, still give love, even in moments where it is not easy.
0: Right. I love that. I love that we've shared, hopefully, with some very practical ways for all of you, just as you're growing in your walk of faith. And I think, you know, just the final thing that I would love to share with people is that, you know, there used to be this bracelet that many people still wear today that it says WWJD, and it was based upon the acronym is What Would Jesus Do? And I think that I've heard recently, and I love this, that people are wearing around this new brace that says DWJD, which is do what Jesus did. Mm-hmm. So not only what would Jesus do, but do what he did. And that, what did he do? He showed love. And I love the fact that we've begun this through the Spirit, and that St. Paul, more importantly, begins this through the Spirit with this beautiful reminder of love, that without love, all that we do is nothing. And so our final message and encouragement to all of you today is just be on the lookout, not only for opportunities to show love, but be on the lookout for just ways in which you yourself can grow in love. You've received it, and I want you, and you are every day is a gift from God, so you're receiving it all the time. It's not like a one-time gift. It's a continuous gift that God has given all of us. But that if you were to make time every day to look for an opportunity to do an act of kindness, an act of love to your spouse, to your children, and to be purposeful every day to produce that fruit. Because at the end of the day, if we're not producing the fruit, then that is going to be one of the areas that God will say, hey, listen, that's an area that I expected you to do something with. Like, I expected you to take the grace that I gave you and produce something with it. And as the Bible says, the harvest is plentiful, but the workers are few.
1: Yeah. So, I mean, and I would say if there's one thing you could do, you know, some people need very visual and tactile reminders. It is so helpful to just pick out a scripture and put it on your phone, you know, send it to yourself as a text message that pulls up first every time you see it. Put it as a screensaver. One of my favorites is Ephesians 4:29. Don't let one unwholesome word come out of your mouth, but only that which is helpful in building others up. Mm. I mean,
0: excellent.
1: If that one scripture is something we hold on to, imagine, you know, how much I'm going to need to then filter everything I'm thinking so that it filters everything that I might end up saying so that it is good for them because I'm willing good things for somebody else, right? So pick a scripture that really holds your voice, your body language, your thoughts accountable to love. In one small way, needle by needle, inch by inch, we'll work to be just a bit more loving in whatever relationships we exist in.
0: And a little bit more like the way Christ yearns for us to be. We thank you so much for taking the time to join us on this Tuesday evening. We thanks to our producers, Michael DeGann and Simon Nelson, for producing tonight's show as always. We ask that you join us next Tuesday for a brand new Live with the Lows, in which we're going to cover the second fruit of the Spirit. You definitely will want to be here for that. That's again next Tuesday at 8 p.m. God bless you, my friends, and stay strong in your walk of faith.
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3: 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Father John is a priest in the Russian Orthodox Church outside of Russia. He's the author of Sola Scriptura,

0: 15, there's a story about King Saul, who had been anointed by Samuel at the direction of God to be king. So he had God-given authority, but God, through the prophet Samuel, had ordered him to destroy the Amalekites. The Amalekites were a raiding people who were very evil and had afflicted the Israelites for many, many years. And God ordered Saul to wipe them out, and not just to wipe them out, but to wipe out everything that they had, including their cattle, to take nothing that they had. And that was asking a lot of people in those days, because people loved nothing more than to go raid some other people and take their stuff, because getting stuff was hard. You couldn't go down to Walmart to buy stuff. And so if you could go steal somebody else's stuff, that was great. You know, if you got a lot of free stuff in a war, that was also great. But God was telling them to take nothing. These people were so evil that they were not even take the good things that they had among them. But what did Saul do? Saul let the people take the good stuff, and he let the cattle live. And Samuel came, and Saul said, "I've done what the Lord told me to do." And Samuel said, "What's that bleating of sheep that I hear in my ears? That I'm hearing sheep that you were supposed to destroy." And Saul starts making excuses. "Oh, well, we saved the sheep because we wanted to offer sacrifices to God." And I doubt that was really the reason why the sheep were saved, but that was his excuse. And here's what the prophet Samuel said in response to that excuse. He says, "Hath the Lord as great delight in burnt offerings and sacrifices as in obeying the voice of the Lord? Behold, to obey is better than sacrifice, and to hearken than the fat of rams. For rebellion is as the sin of witchcraft, and stubbornness is as iniquity and idolatry. Because thou hast rejected the word of the Lord, he has rejected thee from being king." So he was removed from being king by God as a result of the fact that he had not obeyed God. And this wasn't the only time that he had done that, but this is one of the big examples of his disobedience. Mankind fell through disobedience, which has pride as its root. We can only be saved by crucifying our pride through obedience to God and to the authorities that God has put into our life when those authorities are properly exercising their powers. As St. Paul says in the Epistle to the Romans, "Now to him that is of power to establish you according to my gospel and the preaching of Jesus Christ, according to the revelation of the mystery which is kept secret since the world began, but now is made manifest, and by the scriptures of the prophets, according to the commandment of the everlasting God, made known to all the nations for the obedience of faith. To God only wise be glory through Jesus Christ forever. Amen."
1: From the Amphon, sermons from St. Jonah Orthodox Church in Spring, Texas. Father John Whiteford is the priest at St. Jonah's and the author of Sola Scriptura, published by Conciliar Press. 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
2: Ancient Faith Radio presents Speaking the Truth in Love with Father Thomas Hopko. Father Thomas is the Dean Emeritus of St. Vladimir's Orthodox Seminary and the author of numerous books and articles. From his study in Elwood City, Pennsylvania, here is Father Tom.
3: We have already remembered and affirmed that the ancient Christian practice was to celebrate the memory of the apostles Peter and Paul together on the very same day. And that day is the 29th of June. And we reflected upon about Peter, how we understand Peter and how Peter was understood in the ancient Christian church and how Peter is

0: understood to this day in the Eastern Orthodox Church, which is significantly different from the Roman Catholic Church on this point. But what we want to do now, is to think about the Apostle Paul, and then to see how he is related to Peter. First of all, we know that Paul was originally Saul, and that he was not a disciple of Jesus when Jesus was on the earth. He was certainly not one of the apostles. He's not one of the 12. And most likely, he never saw or heard Jesus. Maybe he did, but he does speak in the letter to the Romans about having known him according to the flesh, kata sarka, and now knowing him in pneumati, in the spirit. But certainly he was not part of the original remnant that received the Lord Jesus at his coming as the Messiah. He did not participate in the ministry of Jesus. He was not among them. We have just total silence on that issue. But what we do know, where the silence is broken, is that Saul was a persecutor of Christians. And the first mention of him that we have is in the book of Acts, when it tells the story of the martyrdom of the first Christian martyr, the deacon Stephen. And Stephen is stoned to death for being a Christian and teaching the Christian faith. And he has the vision of the risen Lord. And then it says at the end of the martyrdom of Stephen, it says, "Then they cast him out of the city and stoned him. And the witnesses laid down their garments at the feet of a young man named Saul. And as they were stoning Stephen, he prayed, 'Lord Jesus, receive my spirit.' And he knelt down and cried with a loud voice, 'Lord, do not hold this sin against them.' And when he had said this, he fell asleep, and Saul was consenting to his death." So the most amazing thing is that the man who will become the superlative apostle, the greatest early Christian missionary, one of the coryphei, together with Peter, the leader of the 12, one of the chiefs, the leading apostles, the foremost apostle, all laudable and preeminent apostle, started off as the persecutor Saul, who was part of the gang that murdered the first Christian martyr. It's very ironic. There are so many ironies in Christianity that Paul would be the murderer of the first Christian martyr, or at least the participation in his murder. Peter, the chief of the 12, would be one who denied the Lord 3 times and had to be reinstated. You know, the first witness of the resurrection would be a troubled, sick woman out of whom the Lord cast 7 demons, Mary Magdalene. The first to enter into paradise would be the malefactor, the murderer, the revolutionary, whoever he was, who was crucified together with Jesus. His traditional name is Dismas. All of these are very ironic elements in the early Christian faith. But what we see is that Saul is a persecutor. And then we know who he was. He tells us later who he was, that he was, as he says in the letter to the Philippians, when he was speaking about people who glory in their flesh, who glory in their human flesh and blood existence, especially he was fighting with the circumcision party who were glorying that they were Jews and glorying in the flesh and that the Christ according to the flesh was their Jesus. St. Paul says, the true circumcision are the believers. He said, we Christians are the true circumcision who worship God in spirit and glory in Christ Jesus. And so he included the Gentiles among Israel. There's only one Israel in the New Testament, those who believe that Jesus is the Christ. They are the Israel of God. And so it says it's not a matter of flesh and blood. It is not a matter of flesh and blood. But then he said, if anyone is going to put confidence in the flesh, or would have an argument, a reason to put confidence in the flesh, he says, I have it more than anybody. This is what he writes exactly. He said, though I myself have reason for confidence in the flesh also, if any other man thinks he has reason for confidence in the flesh, I have more. And then he describes himself, circumcised on the 8th day, of the people of Israel, of the tribe of Benjamin, a Hebrew born of Hebrews, as to the law, a Pharisee, as to zeal, a persecutor of the church, and as to uprightness, righteousness under the law, amamos, blameless, blameless. But then he continues, but whatever gain I had, according to the flesh, I counted as dross, as loss, for the sake of Christ. And then he said, indeed, I count everything as loss because of the surpassing worth of knowing Christ Jesus my Lord. For his sake I have suffered the loss of all things and count them all as refuse. In the old version, it was translated dung, in order that I may gain Christ and be found in him, not having a righteousness of my own based on law, but that which is through faith in Christ. You see, in Christ, the righteousness that comes from God that depends on faith. So this is who Paul is. And he was a very learned man. He says that he sat at the feet of Gamaliel, one of the leading rabbis of his time. And then, of course, he was of no mean city. He was from the city of Tarsus. And he was a high-class Jew. He was a Roman citizen from birth. And, of course, that's going to play a big role in his life, that he's a Roman citizen. And, therefore, had the right to appeal to Caesar and to be judged carefully by Roman law. And people were very careful with him when they understood that he was a Roman citizen. And ultimately, even when he gets put to death for Jesus, he will be killed as a high-class citizen, a high-class Jew. He will be executed and martyred by beheading, unlike Peter, who was crucified. So Paul is, humanly speaking, very, very different from Peter. Very different. You might even say that within Judaism, beside the fact that he was a Jew, and so was Peter, although Peter is from Galilee, a Galilean, everything else was different. Everything else was completely different. But Paul did have a trade, because in those days everyone had a trade. Peter had the fishing trade, but Paul had the trade of being a tent maker, making tents, and he was skilled in that. And it came in handy as he became a Christian and began his preaching, his evangelical missionary preaching. Now, of course, the central event in Paul's life is his conversion on the road to Damascus. And the Damascus Road is just known to everybody. People who know very little about Christianity or anything else will speak about a Damascus Road experience. And what was it? What happened? Well, we know. We have it described in the book of Acts, and then we have St. Paul referring to it three times. He will refer to what happened to him. And what happened to him was, and as it's written in Acts, it says, Saul, still breathing threats and murder against the disciples of the Lord, went to the high priest and asked him for letters to the synagogues in Damascus, so that if he found any belonging to the Way, and that was one of the titles for the first Christians of the Christian church, the Way, the people who belong to the Way. And of course, the Way is a loaded biblical term, not only because Jesus said, I am the Way, Chodos, the road, the path, but the law of Moses spoke all the time about the way, Deuteronomy, the two ways, the blessing and the curse, the ancient way, as Jeremiah says, to walk in the way of the Lord, that walking in the way was a very biblical way of speaking. And so the Christians were called the way, members of the way, men or women. He said that he might bring them bound to Jerusalem. Then it says, as he journeyed, he approached Damascus, and suddenly a light from heaven flashed about him, and he fell to the ground and heard a voice saying to him, Saul, Saul, why do you persecute me? Paul said, who are you, Lord? And he said, I am Jesus, whom you are persecuting. It's interesting that Saul was persecuting Christians. Jesus was already crucified, raised, glorified, and enthroned in the heavens at the right hand of God. But when the risen Jesus appears to Paul on the Damascus Road, he says, why are you persecuting me? And the Holy Fathers, you know, they make a lot of that. They say, we Christians are members of Christ. We Christians are members of the body of Christ. When Jesus commissioned the Christians, he said, as the Father sent me, so I sent you. When he says, he who hears me hears the Father, then he gives the Holy Spirit so that those who hear Christians hear Christ himself. And so there's an identity between the risen Christ, Jesus, and his followers, his baptized, sealed with the Holy Spirit disciples. And here St. Augustine had a wonderful formula. He said, the whole Christ, totus Christus, the whole Christ is not just Jesus alone. It's totus Christus caput et corpus, the head and the body. John Chrysostom, Gregory of Nyssa have very similar sentences that the church is identified with Christ. So when you persecute the church, you are persecuting Christ. And this is what is said here in this passage. Who are you, Lord? I am Jesus, whom you are persecuting. But then it continues. Jesus says, rise and enter the city, and you will be told what you are to do. Then it says, the men who were traveling with him stood speechless, hearing the voice but seeing no one. Saul arose from the ground, and when his eyes were opened, he could see nothing. He was struck blind. So they led him by the hand and brought him to Damascus. And for 3 days he was without sight and neither ate nor drank. And that 3 days is kind of symbolical too. He went through the 3 days of the darkness, the 3 days of abandonment, the 3 days of without eating and drinking. Then it says there was a disciple in Damascus named Ananias. The Lord said to him in a vision, Ananias, he said, here I am, Lord. The Lord said to him, rise and go into the street called Straight and inquire in the house of Judas for a man of Tarsus named Saul. For behold, he is praying. And he has seen a man named Ananias come in and lay his hands on him so that he might regain his sight. So Paul had this vision that a guy named Ananias was going to come, put his hands on him, and he would then be illumined. Of course, this is all baptismal type of language also, sacramental language, being blind, receiving the light. We remember that when we read the Gospel of St. John and contemplated on the Gospel of St. John. So Ananias answered and said, Lord, I have heard from many about this man, this Saul, how much evil he has done to the saints, the holy ones at Jerusalem, for the Christians were called the saints. Those who followed the way were the saints, the chosen, the consecrated, the hallowed. And then he continued, and here he has authority from the chief priest to bind all who call upon thy name. The name here again is crucial, the name of the Lord. But then the Lord says to Ananias, and these are marvelous words. He says, go, for this man, he, Saul, is a chosen instrument of mine to carry my name before the Gentiles and kings and the sons of Israel. And then he says, for I will show him how much he must suffer for the sake of my name. How much he must suffer for the sake of my name. So then Ananias departs, enters the house. He lays hands upon him, says, Brother Saul, the Lord Jesus, who appeared to you on the road by which you came, has sent me that you may regain your sight and be filled with the Holy Spirit. Again, you have the baptismal reminiscence, illumination through baptism, and then receiving the gift of the Spirit. And then it says, immediately something like scales fell from his eyes, and behold, he regained his sight. And then it says he rose and was baptized, and then he took food and was strengthened. And then for several days he was with the disciples at Damascus in the synagogues. Immediately he proclaimed that Jesus, saying he is the Son of God. And that's the only time the term Son of God is used in the book of Acts, we discovered when we were reflecting on Acts. So everybody then is amazed. Everybody is amazed. And Saul increases in strength. And he begins to preach that Jesus was the Christ. But it's interesting that when Paul begins preaching boldly that Jesus is the Christ, he does not do it on the basis of his vision. He will refer to the vision as the conversion and the converting experience. But what Paul will do, what Saul will do, and then his name is changed to Paul, just like Simon's name was changed to Peter, Saul's name is changed to Paul. You have a parallel there. But what Saul does is, for 3 years, he studies the Bible. He said in the letter of Galatians, he didn't confer with flesh and blood. He didn't go to see any of the apostles in Jerusalem. He didn't talk to anyone. He just went off, so to speak, with his Bible. He went off with his copy of the law, the Psalms, the prophets, the scriptures, and he studied them assiduously for 3 years. And then he came to the conclusion, which was the foundation of his preaching, that the Messiah had to suffer to enter into his glory, and that Jesus was this Messiah, and that the Messiah was the suffering servant of Isaiah, and that every word of the law, the Psalms, the prophets, actually was referring to Jesus. It was prefiguring Jesus. It was pointing to Jesus, the creation story. Jesus is the new and final Adam. St. Paul will say to Romans that the original Adam was a typos of him who was to come. In Corinthian letter, he will say that Jesus is the true Adam, the last Adam, the man from heaven. And then he will say that Jesus is the new Pascha. Jesus is the Lamb of God. Jesus is the great high priest. Jesus is the king who sits upon David's throne. Jesus also is the lowly, the poor, the outcast, the beaten, the scourged, the mocked. Everything is about Jesus. And so he preaches katatas graphas, katatas graphas, according to scripture, that Jesus is the Christ and the Christ is the Lord and the Lord is God's son. So this is how Paul gets converted. Saul becomes Paul, the event of this man, and then he begins to preach. But then there is conflict, and there's plenty of conflict in the New Testament scriptures. And he has conflict with Peter in some sense. He certainly has conflict with James and the circumcision party, because the question arose about what to do with the Gentiles. The question also arose was, why is this man preaching and who is he anyway? And so finally, Paul does go down to Jerusalem and speaks to what he called the so-called pillars, Peter and James and John. And then they discuss what to do and they come to a meeting of the minds. And then in the book of Acts, you have a description of the council in Jerusalem, presided over by James, the Lord's brother, the first head, the first overseer, episcopos, bishop of the church in Jerusalem, where they decide what has to be done with the Gentiles, that they can enter into the Kahal Israel, into the assembly, the church, by faith and by baptism, by receiving the gift of the Spirit. They don't need to keep the ritual prescriptions of the law like circumcision and food. Peter even has a vision about the blanket with the animal saying, "Rise, Peter, kill and eat." The new covenant has come. God has acted in his final way. And so the decision is made that the Gentiles may enter as long as they don't engage in porneia, unchastity, and especially ritualistic porneia that was practiced among pagans and Gentiles, that they would not eat food strangled, they would not touch the blood or eat the blood because the life was in the blood, and that they would not eat offerings and sacrifices made to idols who were no gods at all. But on that foundation, by faith and grace, they could enter into community. They can eat and drink with the Jewish Christians. They can eat and drink the Passover, the Paschal meal. They can eat and drink the Eucharistic meal, the breaking of the bread. And they are complete and full members of the church. And that's what St. Paul said so clearly in his letter to the Galatians. It's that one letter where he's really angry at those Galatians, that they seem to be going back to the flesh and forsaking the Spirit and trusting in circumcision and ritual. And he says that's not right. And then he says, as many as have been baptized into Christ have put on Christ. And then the Apostle Paul will say, in Christ, there is no difference between Jew and Greek, slave and free, male and female. And this is a revolutionary statement, because what he is saying is that a female, Gentile, slave has exactly the same status and exactly the same standing within the Christian church as a free Jewish male has. And in the Old Covenant, the full member of the Kahal was only a free Jewish male, not a slave, not a Gentile, and not a woman. So here you have this radical Christian teaching about all people having the full opportunity by faith and by repentance and by baptism to be fully a member of the body of Christ, to be a full member of the final, new, last covenanted community of God with his people, to be a full member of Israel. Now, sometimes, because of how Paul is and how he was, and because of this clash with his fellow Jews — they were all Jews — clash with James, the circumcision party, a certain clash with Peter. He even accused Peter a little bit of hypocrisy, he said, because whereas he ate and drank with the Gentiles, like with Cornelius, that he still held back from eating with them when the circumcision party was around. So there were still, you know, there are a lot of debates and conflict and abrasion between these apostles. But when all is said and done, they become one mind, one heart, one flesh, one body of Christ. And undoubtedly, that's one of the reasons why Peter and Paul are celebrated on the same day, to show that they came to a complete and total meeting of the minds, that they gained the mind of Christ. They had the communion of the Holy Spirit. They were in the one church of Christ with one Lord, one faith, one baptism, one God and Father of us all, that they achieved that unity, but not without grave difficulty, not without fighting it out. And Orthodox Christians are always fighting it out. We're always fighting it out with each other. What is the faith? How is it to be understood? What is essential? What is not essential? What should we do in this circumstance? That's simply part of being a member of the church. Even Ancient Faith Radio is involved in that particular debate. Probably there are folks who listen to people who speak on Ancient Faith Radio and say, "Oh, that's not right what they're saying." Well, that's okay. That's fine. Let's discuss it. Let's come together. Let's speak the truth in love. The Holy Spirit will guide us into all truth, just like He guided Peter and Paul and James into the truth together, being so different people and so different ways with such different experiences. But God Almighty, through His Son and Word, Jesus Christ, raised and glorified by the Holy Spirit pouring out on all flesh, can preserve and does preserve the unity and the holiness and the fullness, the catholicity and the apostolicity, the mission of His own church, which is His body and His bride. So it's important that we keep Paul together with Peter and James and the 12. And what's also important to notice, and certainly to affirm, is that Paul insisted that he was a real apostle, as much as the 12 were. On what basis did he make that claim? Well, basically he made it on 2 points. One point is, he saw the risen Christ. In order to be an apostle, you had to see the risen Christ. That was a condition. Like when they elected the successor to Judas, Matthias, and they cast lots between him and this other fellow, Barnabas, the lot fell on Matthias. It had to be someone who had followed Jesus from the baptism of John from the beginning, but had also had seen and experienced the risen Christ. That was essential. So Paul said, "I have seen the risen Christ. I am not any different from any of the other apostles." But then his real defense, however, which was already predicted by Ananias, his real defense was what he suffered. Because the apostle, by definition, suffers for Christ. The apostle makes apologia. He defends the faith. The apostle makes homologia. He confesses the faith. But most of all, the apostle exercises martyria. He witnesses for the faith even unto death. And so the apostle Paul, when he argues for his true apostolicity, he not only says that he has seen the risen Christ, but he boasts in all that he suffers. And he says in his suffering, he is not inferior to any of the other apostles. And the place in the New Testament where this is most vividly affirmed is in the second letter to the Corinthians. Now, in the New Testament scripture, there are 14 letters that are attributed to the Apostle Paul. From the earliest church, even until today, some of the authorship of these letters was doubted or questioned whether it was really from the hand of Paul or not. And here, I think that even the most critical scholars would say that certainly the letters to Galatians and the letter to the Romans. In fact, one scholar once put it nicely. I think that you could say this is really true, that St. Paul's understanding of the Christian faith and the Christian gospel, the proclamation of it is the letter to the Galatians. And then the spelling out of it in a more systematic form is the letter to the Romans, because those letters have the same theme. But as this one scholar put it, he said, the letter to the Galatians is kind of the declaration of independence. It's the declaration of the Christian gospel. And then the letter to the Romans is the Constitution, you know, making an analogy to the American political history. Galatians is the declaration of independence, and Romans is the Constitution. Well, that's okay, but I think it does make a very good point. However, when we think of Paul, virtually everybody agrees that Galatians, Romans, 1 and 2 Corinthians, 1 Thessalonians, and Philemon come directly, without any space in between, so to speak, from Paul himself, even though he himself has a scribe. He has those who actually do the writing for him. Perhaps he didn't wield the pen himself, but he is directly connected with these epistles. And in fact, for example, in the letter to the Romans, which he certainly is the author of, at the very end of it, it says, "I, Tertius, the writer of this letter, greet you in the Lord." So even the letter to the Romans was actually penned by a man named Tertius. But then the so-called captivity epistles from Rome in the prison, Philippians, Colossians, and Ephesians, the scholarly community would say these are certainly Pauline letters. And certainly Colossians and Ephesians seem to be literally from the same hand. But they usually think that they were letters written by disciples of Paul who invoked his name because they were giving his doctrine. Some people think even Timothy may have been the one who wielded the pen in that regard. Then you have the pastoral epistles, the two letters of Timothy and Titus, which seem to be later, but again attributed to the Pauline tradition. And then the letter to the Hebrews was questioned in very early time in Christian history. Was it really from the hand of Paul or not? And a nice plausible theory that I like is that the actual writer was probably Apollos, because Apollos was a disciple of Paul. He was a very learned Jew. He was a leader of the Christian community, and he probably was very much concerned about the temple and the priesthood and how, if you're really a Jewish person, really committed to the law, what does that mean if you're a Christian? And what does that mean particularly if the temple is destroyed? But all of the 14 letters are definitely Pauline. They are definitely letters of the Apostle Paul in one way or another. And here we might mention about Peter's letters. There are two letters attributed to Peter in the New Testament, which we didn't mention when we were thinking about Peter. But virtually no one, even in the early church, again, they said these are Petrine. They come from the Petrine traditions for sure. But most people just think that probably the Galilean fishermen could not write such elegant Greek. And those two letters have very different kind of Greek. And in the scholarly community, 1 Peter is often considered to be a paschal homily. It's an apostolic letter reflecting on what happens in baptism. What is the early church community? And then 2 Peter, coming out of the Petrine tradition, out of Rome, it has that apocalyptic character like Mark, who is also a disciple of Peter, also in Rome, this final clash and when the Lord's coming and why is the Lord delayed. And it's a kind of an apocalyptic work that we have. And it's part of Holy Scripture, inspired by God, the two letters of Peter and the 14 attributed to Paul. But in these letters, Paul defends not only his interpretation of the gospel according to the Scripture, but he is justified in it. And he comes to one mind with the other apostles and with the 12. But he defends his apostleship not only by his vision on the road to Damascus, but also by what he suffered. And this is actually read even on the festival of Peter and Paul. He says, "I'll speak like a fool. I'll make myself kind of crazy in your sight. I will boast. You will accuse me of putting on airs or something like this." He said, "However, I boast in my weakness and my sufferings." And so what does he say? He says, "I'm speaking as a fool, but I dare to boast." Are they Hebrews? He means the 12 and the original Judeo-Christian community. He says, "So am I." Are they Israelites? "So am I." Are they descendants of Abraham? "So am I." Then he says, "Are they servants or slaves of Christ?" And then he says, "I am a better one." And then he adds, "I'm talking like a madman." Then he says, "With far greater labors, far more imprisonments, countless beatings, often near death. 5 times I received at the hands of the Jews the 40 lashes less one. 3 times I had been beaten with rods. 1 I was stoned. 3 I was shipwrecked. 1 and a night I have been adrift at sea. Frequent journeys, in danger from rivers, danger from robbers, danger from my own people, danger from Gentiles, danger in the city, danger in the wilderness, danger at sea, danger from false brethren, in toil, in hardship, through many a sleepless night, in hunger and thirst, often without food, in cold and exposure. And apart from all of these things, there's the daily pressure upon me of my anxiety for all of the churches. Who is weak and I am not weak? Who is made to fall and I am not indignant? If I must boast, I will boast of the things that show my weakness." And then he boasts about being caught up into the third heaven. Then he even says that he had some kind of thorn in the flesh. He prayed to God 3 times to take it away. God said no. So the boast of the apostle is that he suffers. And that's the real proof of a Christian. The quintessential proof of a Christian is that he or she suffers for Christ. And every Christian, by definition, is a co-sufferer with Christ. And it says in Scripture, 2 Timothy, if we have not co-suffered with him, we will not co-reign with him. If we have not co-died with him, we will not be co-raised with him. So Paul defends himself by his suffering. But there's another thing also, very important. Sometimes people, like the Montanists in the early church, these people who felt Christianity is just a charismatic community, and you have the Holy Spirit, and it's a bunch of freewheeling people, and they have all these gifts and miracles and all this kind of stuff, and that's all you really need. And we should know that the Montanists, who were a heretical Christian group, even had women bishops and so on, they presented themselves as disciples of Paul. They even claimed to follow strictly the letter to the Galatians and claimed that the other Christians did not. However, we Orthodox Christians and the ancient Christians generally would say, no, no, no, that's very wrong. And the Montanists were heretics because Paul, although he was a totally prophetic, charismatic, apostolic person who had a direct experience of the risen Christ, who suffered fantastically for Christ and followed the scripture and preached powerful words about the Holy Spirit in the life of Christians and in the life of the church, he never, ever, ever, ever denied the institutional church, so to speak. He was baptized, after all. Having had the experience, he went to Ananias and was baptized. Then he went to the pillars. He was sarcastic about them, and he thought that they themselves were somehow not, you know, really following it very strictly. But he became one with them. He met in Jerusalem with them. They had the council together. He never denied the 12 and James and the concrete historical institutional flesh and blood Christian church that came from the flesh of Jesus, who according to the flesh was a Jew. And Paul himself was a Jew. So he was not some kind of freewheeling charismatic. He was not some kind of head of a mega church claiming direct inspiration by the Holy Spirit with no need to be in communion with others, no need to be under the authority of others, no need to have sacramental baptism, no need to have regular celebration of the Eucharist. He even says into the Corinthian letter about what he had received about the celebration of the Lord's Supper. It's in the 11th chapter. And he said he knows that heresies and divisions are among the Christians. He even said it's inevitable that they come, so that everybody can be tested and those who stand the test can be approved and revealed. But he was not some kind of wild, prophetic, freewheeling charismatic. You cannot juxtapose those two, neither in the Old Testament nor in the New. Some scholars, so-called scholars, they even in the Old Testament, they want to set the prophets over and against the priests. They want to set those who followed the temple worship and kept the sacrificial rituals and who kept the feast days over and against the prophets who were somehow inspired and didn't care about all that stuff. Well, you don't find that even in the Old Testament. Ezekiel the prophet was a priest. Isaiah the prophet had his vision in the temple. All the prophets were prophesying that people were not keeping the law of God. All the prophets participated in the temple worship. And then the Lord Jesus Christ himself, the messianic prophet, also did all the rituals. He kept all the rituals in order to fulfill all righteousness. He was circumcised on the eighth day. His parents brought him to the temple for purification and so on. He kept the feasts. He went up for the feasts. He kept the Passover. Now, all of these feasts are kept by Christians in a new memory, in the memory of Jesus and of his Pascha and his resurrection. And so all the Old Testamental feasts are kept in a Christian form, but they're still kept. And baptism somehow replaces even circumcision. But there has to be a baptism. And there has to be the circumcision of the heart. What St. Paul said, that we are the people of the circumcision, the new circumcision. So Paul did not deny the church as an institutional sacramental community of real flesh and blood people, whose foundation are the 12 apostles, and whose first bishop in the city of Jerusalem, the mother of all churches, was James, the brother of the Lord. He didn't deny that at all. And I believe myself, this is my own kind of theory, not mine, but one that I accept. And that is, that's probably the reason why in the 27 books of the New Testament, you not only have the 14 letters of Paul, but you have three letters attributed to John, two letters attributed to Peter, a letter attributed to James, a letter attributed to Jude, who was the other one of the Lord's brother, to show that in the end, they all came together. And that's orthodoxy. The orthodoxy is the faith of Peter and the 12, but it's also the faith of James and Jude. It's also the faith of Apollos, Barnabas, and it is certainly the faith of Saul, who was converted to become Paul. It is the faith of Paul. And all of these people are Jews. Of course, there were some Gentiles among them from the beginning, but they were all Jews. And they had to, so to speak, fight it out to understand how to understand and preach and proclaim and defend and confess and serve according to the gospel of Jesus. How to really do what they were called by God to do. And here, they all come together. They all come together in the end, so to speak. And not even in the end. We could even just say by the end of the first century. By the year 85 or so, they're all together. And it is pretty clear what orthodoxy is by then. And then the normative scriptures are accepted. And then they're defended through the centuries against not only Gnostics and Docetists on the Hellenistic side, the Gentile side, but against Ebionites and Judaizers and circumcision party on the Jewish side. That narrow path of the gospel is found, and it is found in the communion of all of those leaders, and the two foremost leaders are Peter and Paul. They are the koryphei. They are the leaders. They are the heads. Peter, the apostle to the circumcised, Paul, the apostle to the Gentiles, Peter, the head of the 12, Paul, the repentant persecutor who called himself an abortion, you know, who called himself a lately born, but nevertheless insisted by a vision of the risen Christ and his suffering that he was a real apostle too. And then they accepted each other. They accepted each other. And the great icon of that great reconciliation is the 15th chapter of the book of Acts, and even the letter to the Galatians. Both of those things come together to give us a kind of an image. It's hard to harmonize it completely historically. There are difficulties, but essentially the point is really clear and absolutely impossible not to be affirmed, namely that they became one mind, one heart, one soul. And that's why the ancient Christian church celebrated Peter and Paul on the same day. Not only because they were both killed in Rome, because that's where they both ended up, but because they were so different, and because God was acting in both of them. God was choosing both of them as his instruments. God was working and acting through both of them, each in his own way, together with all the others. And so until the end of the world, the leaders of primitive Christianity, original Christianity, ancient Christianity, will be Peter and Paul together. And they'll always be shown on the icons together. And there are even wonderful icons where they are embracing each other, you know, giving each other the kiss of peace or the right hand of fellowship, and where they all come together with one mind, one heart, one soul to form one body under the one God and Father, the one Lord Jesus Christ, the one Holy Spirit, the one faith, the one baptism. All of this unity and harmony with all the distinctions that are among these men, particularly Peter and Paul, who symbolize this in a strikingly splendid and marvelous way. This is our faith. This is the Christian faith. So on the 29th of June, we celebrate the festival of the foremost apostles, Peter and Paul. And in the Eastern Church hymns, we even sing, Rome rejoices with us today. Rome, where their blood was shed, the blood of the martyrs, apostles that have built the church up. But on the one hand, we do not accept that Paul was some kind of wildly charismatic person who did not have to be part of the flesh and blood sacramental institutional church. And on the other hand, we deny that Peter has some kind of special institutional role with powers that are particularly given to the Bishop of Rome that ultimately lead to doctrines of direct jurisdiction and infallibility and so on, as we see in the modern papacy. Ancient Eastern Orthodox Christians deny both those things. And we hold the holy apostles together, and we celebrate them together, and they remain together forever as the leaders, the original apostolic leaders of the one holy Catholic and apostolic church. So on the 29th of June, we celebrate their festival. The next day, we celebrate the Synexis, the assembly of the 12 apostles. And other times through the year, we even have the Synexis of the 70 apostles, those who were sent by Jesus according to the synoptic gospels to preach and to teach. And we have this whole apostolic church. And it's interesting even to note that this unity of Peter and Paul is also affirmed in the iconographic tradition, where not only are they depicted together, celebrated together, embracing each other, But in a very unhistorical way, the traditional Orthodox icons of Ascension and Pentecost and Jesus giving the Eucharist to the apostles, to the 12, which symbolizes the church, Paul is put in the place of Judas on the icon, even on the Ascension, even on Pentecost. He was never there. Matthias was there in the place of Judas on Pentecost because Matthias was chosen. At the Ascension, there were only 11. There weren't 12 historically, if you take it literally as the gospel gives it to us. And of course, there is no historical act ever of Jesus, especially the risen Christ, giving his broken body and spilled blood to the 12. But in the iconographic tradition, which shows the mystical, theological, doctrinal heart of the Christian faith, when you want to see the symbolism of the entire church, you have 11 of the 12 and Paul in Judas's place to show that he comes in at the Lord's will by the Lord's decree. And sometimes even in those icons, Mary, who was not an apostle, not a prophet, who just Mary, the mother of Jesus, a little Jewish girl, she's plopped right in the middle of those icons too, to show that this is the church altogether. But how wonderful it is that Peter and Paul, those two incredible men, would be held together forever, both each in his own way, and both together as one mind and heart, witnessing to God's gospel in Jesus, witnessing to the risen, glorified, enthroned Christ, witnessing to the outpouring of the Holy Spirit, and witnessing to the unity and the truth and the integrity and the solidarity and the continuity of the one holy Catholic and apostolic Church of Christ, the New Covenant Kahal, the Israel of God, whose leaders, original leaders, forever and always will be the Galilean fisherman, Peter, the head of the 12, and that abortion, learned, high-class, aristocratic, converted persecutor, Saul, who becomes the Apostle Paul. Holy apostles, foremost apostles, preeminent apostles, Peter and Paul, pray to God for us and allow us to be your disciples as you are the disciples and the witnesses of Christ our Lord. For Ancient Faith Radio, this is Father Thomas Hopko.
1: And that was Speaking the Truth in Love with Father Thomas Hopko. Father Tom is Dean Emeritus at St. Vladimir's Theological Seminary. 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

0: It's the Hearts and Minds Podcast with Father John Oliver. Father John Oliver is the author of The Giver of Life, The Holy Spirit in Orthodox Tradition, published by Paraclete Press. Here's Father John.
1: Question: how are you with follow-through? You begin a project, you start a task with the best of intentions. Do you ever get pulled away into something else? It can be frustrating, but how do you feel when you do bring something to completion? Let's talk about that. Speaking of questions, here's one often asked by artists. Is this done? Whether painter, sculptor, composer, designer, writer, seamstress, the artist looks with a critical and creative eye toward their project. One painter says he asks himself three questions, and the answers to his questions help him determine if the project on which he's working is complete. His first question is, do all the elements of this painting work together? This refers to technical features like shadows and light and overall color. His second question is there some wow factor in this painting? Well, this refers to emotional impact. Is this something that would stop me in a gallery to observe? Third question, does this look good at a distance and up close? This refers to overall satisfaction with details that are interesting up close, as well as a fuller picture from afar. We all know the difference between making and finishing. In between making and finishing lies a journey. With any new project or new task, we begin down a path of twists and turns, of mistakes and corrections. And only the artist can truly say when a project is complete. Now, two moments in Holy Scripture. First, Genesis chapter 1, verse 26. Let us make. Then, John chapter 19, verse 30. It is finished. Together, it sounds like this. Then God said, let us make man in our image and according to our likeness. Then he said, it is finished, and he bowed his head and gave up his spirit. Let us make man, it is finished. What does it mean to be a human being? We look at each other, we see people in various contexts, and we identify them as human. How would an anthropologist answer the question, what does it mean to be a human being? She might say that a human being is a two-legged creature who walks upright. But babies can't walk. Does that mean they're not human? How would a philosopher answer the question? Well, he might say that a human being is a combination of reason and appetite and will. But those suffering from mental illness are not reasonable. Are they any less human? We know in our blood and bones that to be human means something greater than what we see or even how we think. How would a technologist answer the question? He might say that a human being is a delivery mechanism for ever greater productivity and progress and achievement in its respective ecosystem, however those are defined. But if that's all a human being is, a delivery mechanism for progress, we've just wiped out monastics and most teenagers, and again, babies and the mentally ill, and an embarrassing number of clergy. From the first page of the first chapter of the first book of the Holy Bible, we see God making big statements. Let there be light, let there be stars, let there be oceans. But soon we come to a different moment. Not let there be, but let us make. And the human being is created. Would it be too far off the reservation to say the human being is started? The human being is begun? Whatever comes into being appears to be unfinished. That moment, let us make, initiates but does not complete the human project. The human project then becomes a dynamic experience. Saint Sophronia of Exex says, Christian life is a harmony between two wills, the divine and the human. So we must grow. We must mean that when we stagnate or step away from that harmony, we cease being, or at least we cease becoming, human. In the beginning of Holy Scripture, God begins a personal project, the human project. Let us make man in our image and according to our likeness. But we don't see the completion, the fulfillment of that project until Christ has given his life in sacrificial love and utters his final words before his final breath. It is finished. The human project begins in the garden, but we rebelled and we went our own way. We said, we know better how to live than you. So Christ comes to complete that which is lacking and heal that which is infirm. The human project begins in the garden and ends, or is completed, on the cross. It is Christ who shows us what it means to be human. Can we feel the wonder? God, who sits upon the cherubim in heaven, becomes a babe on earth. He upon whom the seraphim cannot look can now be seen by bodily eyes. The creator of the universe gets tucked into a manger. The giver of freedom lies tight in swaddling clothes. He whose riches are beyond imagination is born into poverty. The King of Kings enters a life of obedience. He who is perfection itself accepts insult. The lover of all comes to know rejection. He who is outside of time enters into it one cold winter night. He who is beyond death accepts the condemnation of our race. Can you feel the wonder? We all know the difference between making and finishing. In between them lies a journey. With any new project or new task, we begin down a path of twists and turns, mistakes and corrections. And only the artist can truly say when a project is completed. Christ is the artist, and somehow the art. We are his workmanship. The project begun in the garden is completed upon the cross. And what is human life? The occasionally maddening, sometimes exhilarating, often mundane journey of learning how to harmonize two wills, God's and ours. In the incarnation, the omnipotent becomes weak, the omniscient becomes unknowing, the omnipresent becomes as limited to space and time as we are. Why? Because the artist loves his art. All that remains is for the art to learn how to love the artist. For Ancient Faith Radio, this is Father John Oliver.
0: 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Father John Oliver is the priest at St. Elizabeth the New Martyr Orthodox Church in Murfreesboro, Tennessee, and the author of Touching Heaven, Finding God on the Island of Vallon, published by Conciliar Press. 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
3: Welcome to Everyday Orthodox on Ancient Faith Radio. I'm Elisa Bielatich Davis, and I'm so glad that you're able to join us tonight. You don't have to have done anything amazing, or you don't have to know that you've done anything amazing, because quite frankly, I still haven't met a person who didn't turn out to be fascinating and interesting and just wonderful. So we get together here every Sunday night to meet someone. And, you know, this Orthodox community of ours, we can be fragmented, right? Because we worship in different jurisdictions, sometimes in different languages. We have somewhat different traditions. Sometimes you can live in town, you could even live in the same neighborhood with someone and not realize that they're Orthodox because you go to different churches, right? So it's really, I think, such an important and beautiful thing for us to get to know one another across all of those different dividing lines, because ultimately we're all Orthodox. We're all just living out our faith in our little corner of the world and in our own.

0: about our salvation together as a community. And I just think that the more we can get to know one another, the more inspired we'll be, the more connected we'll be, and the more we can truly be the body of Christ right here on earth. So we invite you to join this conversation, you know, make it even more connected. Call in if you have any questions or if you want to jump into the conversation, you're absolutely welcome. Our number is 1-855-AF-RADIO. That's 1-855-237-2346. Matushka Trudy Richter is right here. She's engineering the program, and she's taking your calls. So if you call in, Matushka will patch you right through to us. And tonight's guest is really interesting and lovely and a perfect guest for Mother's Day. She is a mother, first of all, so that's kind of awesome. Her name is Hope 40. And Hope actually founded a group called Families Together. It's a nonprofit group. And what they do is they help to connect kind of volunteers, friends, with people who are isolated, who are trying to raise foster families. So they match those families with helpful, friendly people who can help out and intervene and give them support. And I think it's just, it's such a beautiful idea because it can be so difficult to be a foster parent. And we need all of the support that we can get. And really, foster parenting is such a beautiful and important thing to be doing. How wonderful to make sure that we're supporting them and to make sure that we're there as a community, helping them and catching them and making sure that they can do it, because it is such an important and difficult and isolating job. So we're going to be talking about that. And we'll also just be talking about Hope. Hope's wonderful. She lives in Colorado Springs. She's got four generations under one roof. So they are really working out their salvation together. There's a whole bunch of them. They are juggling homeschooling with her eight-year-old son, Maximus. She's got two-year-old Mercy there and mom. And in fact, Hope is a widowed mom. And so she's doing a lot of this on her own and also struggling through all of the things that are attendant with that. And so I think this is going to be a fascinating conversation. And I think we're going to touch on a lot of things about motherhood that are so important and so valuable to be sitting back and thinking about tonight on Mother's Day. So I think it'll be really, really wonderful. So without any further ado, I would like to introduce to you Hope 40. Hope, welcome to the program.
1: Thank you. Thank you so much. Happy Mother's Day.
0: Well, happy Mother's Day to you. I'm so excited to have you on the show. I just really, I loved, you know, when I was reading about your program, Families Together, I just think it's so cool. I think it's such a great project, and I want to hear all about it. But before we go straight into that, let's just start at the beginning and get to know you a little bit. Where were you born? Where does your story start?
1: I was born in Wichita, Kansas, but I don't actually have any memories of that. My parents moved a few times, with my dad being in the Air Force, and then we landed in Lake County, California, which is a rural county north of Napa.
0: No way. I grew up just outside of Lake County. That's so out in the middle of nowhere.
1: Where did you grow up?
0: I grew up near Middletown in Valley, California.
1: Yes, yep. I was just there. You know what? I tell people it was a great place to grow up and just feel so connected to nature. And it was a pretty simple, slow life, which has its ups and its downs. For our family, it was really positive. We lived on the lake. My parents have a property out there that they, it's like a vacation property for people from the Bay Area and all over, that, you know, it's been a few generations of people have had their families go there for vacation. And so when, you know, it was just a very quiet existence for us, you know, playing in the water and collecting rocks. And now when I take my kids back there, they're all climbing all around the rocks and catching lizards just like we used to. So
0: it's kind of timeless.
1: So fun. That's
0: wonderful.
1: I loved being from there. And
0: it's a neat thing.
1: Quite formative.
0: It's interesting too, because California has so much wilderness and so much rural land, and people don't think of that.
1: And so
0: you
1: it's
0: say
1: so
0: you're from California and they're like, well, LA, right? Or San Francisco.
1: Yeah.
0: It's like, there's actually a lot of forest in California, a lot of lakes.
1: Yes.
0: That's so great.
1: It feels like a sacred place to me. You know, it's just the quietness and the way just life just springs forth when we get, you know, a rain or something like that is really special.
0: I always tell my kids, like, that's the landscape of my soul. Those hills, those rolling hills and the oak trees and the brown grass most of the time.
1: Right.
0: Well, hopefully your parents' house is still okay.
1: And every time I go back, It is, yes. It hasn't burned down.

0: Thank
1: God. It's been close. They've been evacuated multiple times in the last few years. Yep. But we have had friends lose homes and businesses. And but that's the other thing I think I appreciate about coming from a rural area is that people do band together. Yes. And I've just seen, you know, the word resilience is overused, but a lot of strength coming out of that. And
0: my hometown too. It's been a lot of, you know, these fires that threaten the town, and you'll have, you know, local people are out there in the middle of the night on bulldozers, clearing paths, and they take care of each other.
1: Taking each other's horses.
0: Yeah.
1: Yeah.
0: Yeah. It's really a beautiful, it's an amazing thing. It's a weird thing to watch from afar, right? To be so far away and not be able to help or anything, but you're watching it. And it's, I'm always just kind of proud of everybody and how well everybody pulls together. And God willing, maybe someday there won't be fire seasons every year there. But when I was growing up, it wasn't like that. It wasn't when you were there, was it?
1: Mm-mm. No, not quite so bad. No.
0: It's, it's really gotten.
1: We had El Nino when I was little and the lake flooded. Yes. It almost came up to our house.
0: Yes, that used to be the problem, was flooding all the time. Mm-hmm. El Nino and La Nina and all of that stuff. And apparently that's all long gone now. But at any rate, my goodness. Okay, so when you were growing up out there, it really is a quiet, rural existence. Were you like riding horses and stuff too? Were you one of the kids at the gymkhana and all of that?
1: My sister was. She was like rodeo princess or something like that. But, you know, I was the oldest girl of the three girls, and then my brother was older than me. So I wore my parents. It's like when you open a jar of pickles, you're like, I loosened it for you. I wore my parents down, and then my sister got to get a horse. Cause she was also more persistent than I was, but no, I didn't do the agriculture stuff as much. I did dance, and I did more of like the heady things, you know, speech and debate and things. And we'd have to drive a long way to get to that. And I was more of like, I did a lot of like my parents, we homeschooled. So they encouraged us to travel. And so we'd go to summer camps around the country and just kind of develop our interests. And then I was kind of known for, oh, she's going to go off and not move back after she comes back, which happened.
0: And
1: so
0: here you are in Colorado Springs.
1: Right. So. Exactly.
0: Yeah.
1: Yeah. So I was interested in politics and things like that early on. And just, I think I had an interest in trying to see what else was out there too.
0: Yeah. Absolutely. Well, what a beautiful place to be sort of anchored in. What a beautiful foundation that you have there. Sometime when we're off the air, I just have a list of names to see if you know them.
1: But, totally.
0: We won't do that to our audience right now. Sorry, audience. But I got to know, you know, do you know all the same people I know?
1: Right.
0: But but at any rate, okay, so you're growing up there. Did you live there all the way through the end of high school then?
1: Yes.
0: Mm-hmm. Okay. All right. All right. So you knew that you kind of wanted to go out and explore. What did you picture for yourself when you were a teenage kid looking out? What did you think your life would look like? Like, did you ever have to write one of those essays? You know, where will you be in 20 years and stuff like that?
1: I thought I would buy a ranch and have, I think when I was 10 or 12, I still thought orphanages were, you know, what we did here. And so
0: So you were a reader.
1: Yes.
0: Because that's the only reason you would think that, right?
1: The Little Princess and all the Orphan Girl books. And it was one of our favorite games to play, Orphan Girl. Funny things. Yes. And so so I thought I would open a ranch and have a bunch of kids. Like I think I said in my little essay, which I did find at one point, at least 18 of them.
0: Wow.
1: Because I'd have three adults, so then that's just a few kids per adult. And
0: sure, six to one ratio, totally reasonable. Absolutely.
1: Grow them out in nature and we'll work on the farm and everyone will be healed and happy and no one will have problems.
0: Glory
1: I think that's what I wanted to do. And I wanted
0: you know
1: to
0: what?
1: Have it's not a
0: so
1: bunch
0: bad.
1: Of kids. Yeah.
0: That is beautiful.
1: Yeah, I always wanted to be a wife and a mom, and then I don't really think I pictured you know, working other than somehow taking care of kids who needed it.
0: Right. Other than running the orphanage, the big orphanage.
1: Mm-hmm.
0: Yeah. Yeah. I think it is funny, right? Because I think even kids still my kids still, you know, they were like, oh, well, you know, well, what about an orphanage? And I'm just like, there aren't orphanages here. Like, that's not a thing we do, but it's in all the books. It's in all the best books. But, okay. So did you go off to college then? What did you decide to do after
1: high school? Yeah, I did. I started at, the King's College in New York City, which is,
0: oh, wow.
1: I don't know if listeners have, I know that was a big culture shock. I was barely 18.
0: Holy moly. I mean, really, like you went from, no offense, kind of podunk to New York City. King's College is like on Wall Street, right? I mean, it's right in the middle of everything.
1: Yes, it's in the financial district. At that time, it was in the Empire State Building. And we lived one building over in the Herald Towers across from Macy's where they do the parade.
0: Okay, that's so cool.
1: So it was, I was really attracted to their politics, economics, and philosophy major because you had, you know, all the classics and literature, and then you also had, you know, okay, well then how do we go out and change the world and, you know, influence, make big changes. And so
0: what a cool major. That's amazing. Yeah,
1: I loved it, but I couldn't make the city, you know, not surprising. I couldn't make it work. I was so stressed about money.
0: It's
1: that
0: a
1: I was,
0: huge
1: you know,
0: adjustment.
1: Trying, yeah.
0: That's,
1: trying to
0: that's tremendous.
1: Survive on one Trader Joe's freezer meal per, you know,
0: Lord
1: couple
0: mercy.
1: Days. My parents were like, just go eat, get a cheeseburger. It's fine. And, you know, and then
0: you're
1: I
0: like,
1: just,
0: Lake
1: I don't
0: County
1: know,
0: dollars just, don't go far here, Mom.
1: No, they don't. No, they don't. I think I remember going to Shake Shack for the first time with my roommate. And I was like, wait a second, this cheeseburger is $9. I don't understand. And now, you know, now I get it. You know, I know how restaurants are and things are not the same you could make it for. So I think I only lasted about a semester there. And then I ended up coming home for a little while, finishing online. And then I got married about a year before I graduated. And I just finished at an online school.
0: Well, now how did you meet your husband?
1: I found him, you know, the homeschool world is very, a lot of listeners will understand, the homeschool world is very small. So he was, he and I were both in a political activism scholarship contest. And so, I was 16, he was 18, and, we both won this thing. And so because we had enough mutual friends on Facebook, I thought it wouldn't be too weird if I sent him a message and a friend request. And, but I remember like when I first saw his picture in the award announcement, I was like, okay, this is it. This is going to be my person.
0: And so I got him
1: and I was like,
0: was it just that he was super cute or you just knew that there was like,
1: well,
0: a kinship
1: there was also
0: somehow.
1: A little like interview with him about, you know, what he cared about and you know, how the contest went for him and him growing up on a farm with seven younger siblings. And, I just thought, okay, this guy seems just right.
0: Sometimes you can feel it. That's so great. Oh my goodness.
1: I totally did. Yeah.
0: I love that.
1: Thankfully he didn't delete my Facebook message and he wrote back and we, you know, talked for a while. And then, we met up in person at, a speech and debate competition that I wasn't competing in, but I told my parents I was going to, I was still in California and I told them I was going to go visit this college that was near where the competition was. And I knew my friends at the college were going to go judge. And so I said, well, if I go with them, I can just ride to the university where competition is and go meet them.
0: Exact right timing to go visit them. I love
1: that. Yeah, I did. And so I came back and I told my parents what I had done and then they knew about him.
0: And did it just blossom from there? Like that's the first time you two met in person.
1: It was like a spark. Yeah. And it was like, it almost made me nauseous how perfect it was. If that makes sense. It's like all that joy and excitement and like, what is this happening to me? It's like, it was just perfect. So, and then that was about 4 years and then we got married. So we were pretty much long distance until a few months before we got married.
0: So that was kind of part of the problem in New York too, right? Like you're there and you're struggling and you're trying to figure out how to make ends meet and how to make everything fit. And meanwhile, your person's on the other side of the world.
1: Yeah.
0: And it's just a lot. It's a lot of pressure put on poor New York. Didn't get a fair shake at all.
1: Yeah.
0: My goodness.
1: And just, you know, being in college and we both probably had like $12 in our bank account at all times. And that pressure of like, okay, we're going to spend all our money seeing each other as much as possible. But then how are we going to start our life together?
0: Yeah, exactly. We'll have nothing left to ever buy a house or to do anything.
1: Right.
0: We're going to spend it all on airplane tickets. Yeah.
1: Yep.
0: I have that conversation with my 21-year-old right now, actually. We have that exact conversation.
1: When it works, it works.
0: It does. So what did he do? Did he go to college in California?
1: Yeah. No, he went to college in Michigan and Hillsdale College. And
0: But you didn't go to Michigan. You went back to California.
1: I went back to California. Yeah.
0: Mm-hmm. Okay.
1: Yeah.
0: All
1: and
0: right.
1: I think I just wanted a more economical way to finish up school and
0: something less stressful.
1: Mm-hmm.
0: Absolutely. Okay. Yeah. Well, cool. All right. So how long was it after college? Did you say it was before the end of college? It was after the third year of college you got married?
1: Right on his graduation day. So I didn't finish until a year after we got married, and because I was a year behind him. And then, so yeah, he skipped his graduation to get married to me.
0: Well, I think that's a valuable trade. I think that works.
1: Yes, it works out really well.
0: So then he could come back to California and you could finish up school in California and the two of you could get started.
1: Yes, except we moved right to Colorado Springs.
0: Oh, did he have a job there or what?
1: Yeah, he got his first job offer. Yeah.
0: Oh, okay. Yeah.
1: And so I finished remotely.
0: Okay. And how did you like Colorado Springs at first?
1: I loved it. We had a few friends here from some high school programs that we were in, and it was vibrant, and it felt like, wow, there's a lot to do. There's a lot going on. There's a lot we could be involved in, a lot of ways we can, you know, be helpful to the community. Right. And we loved it.
0: Beautiful. So actually, we've talked about the fact that you were homeschooled, that both of you mm-hmm. were you Orthodox?
1: Or no. Were you, okay. We were both raised more or less Baptist. I was evangelical free. He was Bible church, I guess you would say. Okay. Both pretty typical American, you would say Bible believing.
0: Okay. Yeah. And I think that's, yeah, in some ways, it's almost hard to quantify what the difference between all of the different things are, right? Except that there's this commonality of like, you know, where is it in the Bible? If it's mm-hmm. in the Bible, then I know I'm going to trust it. Okay.
1: Yeah.
0: All right. So you're in Colorado Springs. Were you guys involved in a faith community there?
1: Yeah. When we moved, because as it goes, a lot of times for evangelical kids going to liberal arts schools, we started looking into the Catholic Church and decided to wait to, we were pretty sure we would convert, once we got here. And, then,
0: wow. What made you think that you were going to convert to Catholicism?
1: Well, the community at Hillsdale where he was going to school was very active and vibrant and just really like the kind of Catholics that really take it seriously. Mm-hmm. And, whereas what we had thought, we kind of had a prejudice against Catholics earlier in our life, just thinking, oh, they just, you know, smells and bells and they don't really care as much as we care. Right. And so once we just wanted something more ancient, and we were so funny and in a way full of ourselves, because in order to spend the summers together when we were dating, we started a business to go around and teach apologetics and worldview to homeschool groups around mm-hmm. during the summer. We went from Hawaii to Maine and all the way in between. Wow. So we did that for 3 years. And I think I remember like the very last session we taught, when he was, I don't know if I've ever shared this quite so publicly before, but when he was, it was actually a class in Lake County. So we were staying at my parents' house and teaching a bunch of kids from there. And, we had just, you know, wrapped up the week and finished on talking about the inerrancy of scripture and the ways we know that how we're interpreting it is correct. And, I just remember him sitting next to me and looking at me and being like, I don't actually know if I believe that those things are the infallible proofs that I just said they were.
0: Wow.
1: And I kind of was like, okay, you're not allowed to have, I mean, I didn't say this out loud, but I was like,
0: right.
1: Do you realize like, if you say this, like our whole world falls apart, like, you know, so much identity is wrapped up in, that belief and that, holding fast to that, and, you know, and not just your identity, your eternal soul.
0: Yeah.
1: And so that scared me quite intensely. But, you know,
0: well, and initially it doesn't feel like, oh, that might lead you to a different denomination.
1: No.
0: It's like, that's going to lead you to, I give up. There is no God. Right.
1: Yeah.
0: Like that's scary.
1: Yeah. And it really
0: that's
1: scared
0: deeply
1: me.
0: Scary.
1: Yeah. Yeah. So I think, you know, the shock wore off and I was just like, well, let's just keep reading. Let's just keep asking questions. Let's just keep trying to figure something out. And I think around that time, I think it was just this sense that as long as we stay Protestant, we have to be the ones who decide if our pastor is right, if our interpretation is right, if we're
0: right.
1: It just felt like high stakes, because I think of the claim of, for some reason, those claims together seem to have made me feel like if we get one thing wrong, everything is at stake. Whereas looking for something that had more of an ancient tradition behind it, which we only knew about Catholicism at that point and Anglicanism. So we looked at both. But we thought, like, if we had something where, okay, we don't have to be the one deciding and figuring every little jot of the scripture out and interpreting it correctly, that felt a lot safer. Not that we wanted to turn our brains off and just throw everything onto the authority of a priest or a pope or a, you know, a patriarchy. We wanted to just admit that we were trusting someone with our interpretation, because before we were trusting other people, we were trusting, you know, maybe John Piper, or we were trusting maybe Beth Moore or another Bible teacher who may or may not have great understanding of things. But with this, we were like, well, we could just trust a larger consensus in a way, rather than true, just having it all in one.
0: Right. Well, and also, you know, Americans, we're so specific, right? Like 20th century, 21st century America is such a specific place, and we have a specific way of thinking about things, and you reach out to Catholicism or Orthodoxy or Anglicanism, and it's like, well, at least this goes back centuries. Like, at least this is a consensus of a lot of people, and it's almost like safety in numbers. Like, if we're wrong, we're all in it together. We're all wrong together, and we're not as much, it's true, you're not as much called on personally to have worked out every theological detail. And in fact, there's a way that you're commended for being able to lean in and trust. And if it turns out to be wrong, it's not your fault. It's the teacher's fault.
1: Right.
0: Thank God.
1: Right.
0: You know, I mean, and it does, it sounds a little lazy when you say it that way, but it's not, it's really not. And I know what you mean.
1: I think the maturity side of it, when you kind of get out of that, you know, early college that we were in and, or whatever age, it might not be that age, but for us, it was that age and that stage of life, is that then you understand that, God is bountiful in mercy. That's why we named our daughter Mercy. And so if we or the church or someone gets something wrong, it's not a death sentence to us.
0: Yeah. Yeah, that's right.
1: So it's both of those. It's both. Yeah. We have a bigger thing to trust, and we want a church that's, that is focused on the mercy and the expansiveness of God. Across cultures. And that's what I think we ended up loving about Orthodoxy was, there was, we got a little bit, we kind of realized with the Catholic Church, I mean, we literally were like, okay, let's read the catechism. And if we don't agree with anything, we can't be Catholic, because we didn't want to be bad Catholics.
0: Right.
1: And
0: now
1: I know that, I know lots of very faithful Catholic friends who are across the spectrum, which I very much respect. And, but we thought, okay, if there's one thing in here that we don't do, we don't want to, you know,
0: diverge. It's true. It's true. There is this weird pressure to be right about everything, right? And it's like to be able to let go of that and say, I'm going to trust the church anyway.
1: It's rather than the mysticism.
0: Yeah.
1: And I've recently started identifying more as a mystic. I didn't realize that there's a whole tradition for us in Orthodoxy of mysticism and that across so many cultures and times, there has been different ways of saying things, different ways of interpreting things. And when I asked my priest about that, he's like, yeah, they could both be right. They could be wrong in some way, right in another way. They could, you know, but it's the plurality of like, okay, this image of God over here says it this way, and this image of God over here says it this way. And that doesn't mean one of them is wrong necessarily.
0: Yes. Yeah. Well, and just that ability to acknowledge that like different formulations are going to speak to different people, and that we're all built differently and our understanding is always limited. Like, it's just, it's so freeing. It's so helpful. And it's, I've always found it so freeing now, because like you, you know, growing up, I also was sort of Bible Protestant. Mm-hmm. And that sort of sense of just like, you know what, it's a mystery. I don't have to sort all this out. I don't have to know
1: and
0: all
1: like
0: the
1: you
0: answers.
1: Said, like you said, for a while that feels lazy, and then it feels like freedom.
0: Yeah.
1: And you feel like, okay, now I can really pursue God because I'm not so scared.
0: Absolutely. And so scared of getting it wrong. And the truth is, that's always going to provoke anxiety, because our brains are limited And we're not going to be perfect at understanding God. He's beyond our comprehension. And so, of course, there's an anxiety in this feeling that you have to be getting all of these things right all the time. And, you know, I find such solace in seeing like a little old Greek lady who maybe has never read any books and has no idea like exactly what St. Gregory Palamas was writing or whatever, but she just loves and trusts the church and she loves God and she trusts him because she knows that he's at work in her life. And like, that's enough.
1: And she's just as Christian as me.
0: Yeah. And maybe more so, right? Like maybe she's a better Christian.
1: Probably more so.
0: Yeah. Like maybe we've messed ourselves up reading some of these books.
1: It is. And I want my kids to see that plurality and, you know, spend time in monasteries and spend time in the streets and spend time with intellectual people and with people who've never opened a book and who can all show them God.
0: Yeah. It is. It's beautiful. And I can see, you know, and I always do have that sort of disclaimer in my head, like, I guess that sounds lazy or something, or like, I don't, it's not that I don't want to know and that I don't want to have an opinion, that I don't want to educate myself, but it's much more that I don't want to rely on my brain because, you know, I know that it's limited in comparison to God. So thank God for the mind of the church. But okay, well, this is so great. All right. So we are going to take a very short break. And when we come back, I want to hear more about then how your family grew and, of course, your experience with fostering and how that has grown into this beautiful organization. So we'll be right back with Hope 40, and you're welcome to give us a call at 1-855-AF-RADIO. That's 1-855-237-2346. We'll see you in a minute.
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2: 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Here again is Elisa.
0: Welcome back to Everyday Orthodox. I'm Elisa Bielatich Davis, and I'm here tonight with Hope 40. And you're welcome to give us a call if you like it, 1-855-AF-RADIO. That's 1-855-237-2346. But so Hope, actually, when we last left off, you and your husband were really thinking about Catholicism, and not, you weren't even aware of Orthodoxy yet. How did you become aware of Orthodoxy? How did that sort of poke into your consciousness?
1: Well, it's because we had, our church had, didn't own, but helped to run a coffee shop here in town in Colorado Springs. And one of the ministries that we had volunteered with out here, during high school and college had often just gone, it, you know, there's icons all over the place and they would play chant music. And so it was a great place to just sit and be quiet. It was called Agia Sophia. And, it's only about 3 minutes from where I live now. And it's since closed, but our priest would work Friday nights. And I remember I think it just dawned on us that there was another, a third way. And so we went and talked with him one night. And I remember, one of the questions we asked him was, you know, he's very soft-spoken and he doesn't force Orthodoxy on people. He's more of a come and see kind of person. And, one of the things we asked him was, so what happens when you die if you're, you know, in the Orthodox belief? And he said, I don't know. I've never died. And I remember, especially my husband was really reassured by that because, again, I think it goes back to what we were just talking about. Like, yeah, we have dogma, we have theology, we have books and books and books of what happens, you know, the afterlife, all of the things. But him having the honesty to say, we have that, and, you know, there's, it's a mystery, and I guess we'll find out later. And so he said, don't come to liturgy first, just come to Vespers. Liturgy is going to be too much. We went to Vespers on a Wednesday night, and that was it. And we were ready to go. So I think that was probably in January. And then we were baptized in September when I was pregnant with our son. I was a couple months away from giving birth to our son. So it was, and I just, you know, even through the whole catechumen process, you know, we met our kids' godparents, and it's a community, you know, eating together every week after church. It's a community that's been really been there for us in the worst times now, and also in really beautiful ways too, in sweet times. So it was super clear decision as soon as we did that.
0: That's wonderful. I love that. I love that. And I think what a beautiful way to approach the church and to have come into the church. And so then, you know, of course I have to ask, so where does the story break? Where, at what point did your husband pass away? And if you don't, like, was that very sudden and difficult? Or,
1: yeah,
0: I mean, it is difficult regardless.
1: It was totally sudden. It was an accident, a helicopter crash. That was 3 years ago in March. And you know, the thing, to bring it back to the church, the thing I didn't ever think about before he died, but when we, you know, it wasn't part of my determination process with your catechumens, was the funeral. Like, I never thought about the fact that his funeral was set, my funeral was set, and we're going to have the same funeral. And that was pretty life-changing to realize. Our priest did make the coffin for him, and that was it was really nice, because so many parts of, like, the death experience are so commercialized, and they just feel more deathy than they probably have to feel. And all the things that we got to do sort of within the church, without the funeral home or without the death industry around us, were so natural feeling, and just like, okay, this is right. Like, under the terrible circumstances, this is the right choice. And I loved that I didn't have to plan his funeral. I loved that I didn't have to write anything to make it meaningful, like I tried to do for our wedding service. You know, and so it just is there for us. And, like, I will have the same funeral. My kids will have the same funeral. And I love that it takes us from birth to death. You know, and it's,
0: the Orthodox funeral is, it's a profound thing. It's so beautiful. And it's handed to us from tradition, from all of these centuries of people. And they the prayers and the hymns, they know what to say. You know, like, you're not writing something to make it seem meaningful. It just is like, you have something that you walk into.
1: Let us give one last kiss. I mean, are you kidding me? Like, Hollywood could not do better. and so now whenever anybody dies in our parish, even if it's a person I don't know, which after the funeral, I always wish I had known them, because they're amazing. All our elders.
0: You hear this wonderful stuff. Yeah.
1: Amazing. I take my kids every single time I can to a funeral, because, I just want them to be familiar with that. And I took 2 weeks ago a beautiful, Russian skater. She was, one of the Soviet Union's skaters. She was 13 when they put her in, you know, they lied about her age. And, she came here to train people after kind of her skating competition was over. And, she died suddenly. I'm really upset I didn't know her now, but, our priest was talking about her. And anyway, you know, we have the open casket, and my 2-year-old, we all go to venerate, and she, no hesitation, just bows right over and kisses her on the face. And I just love that that is normal for her. That she knows that this is, you know, this is part of what happened to her dad. And it's just, I think there's something about grief where people try to make you feel special. Like, oh, well, if this terrible thing happened to you, you must be, like, chosen for something, or you must be special. And the only comforting thing to me about grief is the, why not me? Like, this happens to everyone. Sorrow happens to everyone. I don't want my kids to feel like, they're the only ones who suffer, because I don't think that's going to serve them.
0: It doesn't. That specialness, right? Like God chose you because you're so strong or you're so wonderful. Mm-hmm. And so now he's just plucking people out of your life and killing them because you're so strong. Like, that's terrible. Mm-hmm. It's terrible. Mm-hmm. And I don't think people understand how not reassuring that is. But I know my son passed away years ago. And when he did, I was in all of these infant loss groups, and I would see them, you know, putting together balloon releases and vigils and candlelight services. And it was like everyone was trying so hard to write things that had meaning and to try to construct something helpful. And it was like, I just felt, that was when I first really fell in love with Orthodoxy, because it was like, wow, I just have this, right? Like,
1: and
0: I,
1: you were already Orthodox by then?
0: I was Orthodox, but I didn't.
1: So you got to.
0: I didn't get it. Yeah, it was like that was the moment it really clicked for me. And even my former mother-in-law actually was not Orthodox. She had not converted for 32 years, and when she realized she wasn't going to have an Orthodox funeral, she converted immediately.
1: Wow!
0: Because it's what That'll you're saying, it. Right? Like, you want to have the same funeral. That they all, that there's something so important about all of us having the same funeral. And it's not like, oh, you're exceptional, you're special, we're going to do a special funeral for you. Like, that's not what I want. What I want is to enter into this eternal, beautiful tradition. And gosh, okay.
1: Yeah.
0: Well, that really is beautiful. And I love that. I love that for you, that too was also something that really just made the faith kind of flower, and that you were able to lean into that and find so much meaning in it. I think that's wonderful. So
1: thank you.
0: So at that point, when your husband passed away, did you already have both kids? Were you still pregnant with Mercy?
1: I was 5 weeks pregnant with Mercy. Yeah.
0: Lord have mercy.
1: Yeah, indeed. We had found out 2 weeks before, because I just had a feeling, and he said, I think it's a girl. And I said, I think it's a girl. And what would we name her? And so we had her name picked out. And
0: thank God.
1: So I know it's really special that I can tell her that. Yeah.
0: A gift that you even knew enough to be able to tell him, and that he had that knowledge.
1: Oh, yeah. Well, and the other beautiful thing is, you know, we'd been fostering in between after Max was born, and that just made us kind of put our thought of having a bunch of kids biologically off the table. Cause we're like, there's so many kids who need support and need help, and it's so consuming. Mm-hmm. I don't think we can keep fostering if we have another baby right now. And so we were for probably a year prior, one of us would be ready, and then we'd be like, no, I don't think we should. And then, you know, to have a new baby. And so, we just felt like, you know what, there's beauty and service in fostering, and equally there's beauty and service in bringing a child into the world who's not going to be, traumatized from the start and can offer something of healing, in a different way than somebody who's, you know, been traumatized can offer their own kind of healing. Little did I know she would be, you know, traumatized by the death of her father too, but, it just goes to show that, that I think I'm just really grateful that we both were feeling ready, at the same time, so that she would be here. And she is a mercy to us, and she's such a light in our community. And of course, then after she was born, she was on life support for 9 days and almost didn't make it. She was baptized, at 1 day old, because we thought she was gonna die. And so now when people see her at church or, you know, around in the community, it's just like, oh my gosh, I can't believe. I mean, she was so sick. She was so close. She was flown in a helicopter at 2 days old up to the other hospital. So, it's really quite dramatic, and to have people be able to see her and see her life. And just so many people were praying for her in and out of the church, that she would make it. And she's, I mean, I just got to spend, you know, our afternoon with her planting seeds and reading books. And I'm just grateful for every day I get with her. And I think the kids are one of the reasons that I still want to be alive. Cause you know, there are days after you lose somebody that you don't want to, but that gratefully that hasn't been chronic for me. I think partly because of the life that they bring in. And I'm like, I want to be here for this.
0: Yeah. Yeah, I used to have very unwise friends who would say, I don't know how you get up in the morning.
1: Yeah.
0: And it's like, that's not actually helpful, by the way.
1: No.
0: If you're listening, like, don't ever say that to someone who's grieving.
1: Right.
0: But I, that was always my answer, was like, well, this two-year-old comes in my room.
1: There's
0: and
1: no
0: she looks
1: option.
0: At me and she wants toast.
1: Yeah.
0: And it's like, that's how I get out of bed. Is
1: and here
0: I get
1: we are
0: up-
1: in the world making toast for people when someone else we love is on the other side. It's like, it's very weird, but here we are.
0: It's all weird, right? And it's weird receiving a miracle when you didn't receive the first miracle, right?
1: Yeah.
0: Like when, you know, it's weird to, all of it is weird, but you also, for me, it puts me back just into that mystery and just like, you know what, Lord, your ways are not my ways. And I don't understand what's happening here, but I'm thrilled to have this little girl. So thank you for that.
1: Just staying in the moment. Yeah.
0: Yeah. Glory to God. It's interesting too, how a kid like that can really... how the whole parish can gain so much hope and so much joy out of it. And because we had a similar, when you've lost someone and then you have a child who miraculously makes it, they're like, you know, I have a 12-year-old, people still walk up to her and start crying and say, like, I can't breathe. You know, and actually now that she's 12, she hates it. And she'd really appreciate it if everyone would stop. Thank you very much. But it's, you know, it's interesting what a, how the community responds to that and how it's such a gift to the whole community. And so, thanks.
1: Yeah. It's one again, it's once again, it's not, I think I've just been learning a lot in the last decade. Like this is not the life of the individual. It's the life of the community. And I just, I don't know if any of your.
0: Whoa. Hope you just fell off. That's strange. All right. Well, hopefully, Hope is going to be right back. No pun intended. Pardon me. But at any rate, I do want to actually also talk to Hope about this wonderful organization that she started, because she actually mentions that when she was fostering, when she and her husband were fostering at first, that they found it kind of isolating and difficult. And so they came up with this idea for a way of getting other people from outside to support the foster family. And I would love to hear about both how that, why is fostering difficult and why is it, I mean, I think we all kind of know, right? But from someone who's been there, why is it isolating? How is it isolating? And what does this organization do that helps with that? And so I hopefully we will be able to get her connected here any second, but I think what we should probably do is go for a short break, and then we'll come right back, and we'll, unless Hope is already here.
1: I'm right here.
0: See, that's how I fix it.
1: I'm not sure what happened.
0: No, I fix it whenever I say, let's just go to a break, and then it's just like, oh, see, that fixed it. If I hadn't said that, it would never have fixed. But excellent. Well, good. I was just saying, I don't know if you could hear me, that it's interesting. You've talked about how you had this experience fostering. And I know that you ended up deciding to do this organization because it was such an isolating experience. And I'm curious to hear, you know, what was your experience with that? And what is the experience with fostering that you felt really needed some attention and some healing?
1: Yeah, I would say we went in very naive. I think we had, Max was 1.5 years old, so we'd only been married about 3 years. And I would say we just thought, oh, we've got extra time. We've got extra space. We've got room for one more kid in the house. Let's bring in two more. And how hard can it be? And it turns out that when kids don't get the support they need, and when they're ripped out from everything that they feel is normal, even if it would be, you know, considered neglectful or abusive, they don't like that. They don't like the unfamiliarity. They're not just like, oh, I'm 2 years old. You just took me away from all I've ever known. Thank you so much for this, you know, lovely house and full fridge. And so which makes sense. And in the way humans work, we need our connection. And so we realized that as we got to know more foster parents, we realized our community was actually pretty exceptionally supportive. And yet at the same time, even with that, we felt like there was so much work to be done as far as just normalizing this. Let's make this something that you know a few people who do it so that you know how to handle it. Just like when, you know, if there's a doula who knows what happens when people have babies and they know how to support them in the aftermath of that, because it's not easy. So how could we normalize that? And so Kyle and I talked a lot, and he was very busy with his own business. And so he was like, this would be, I think we need something to support foster families. Like, why don't you start something? And I had all these ideas and drilled it down to this thing that we now call the Neighbors Program. We're almost 5 years strong now. And I just wanted a way to match the people who needed help with the people who wanted to give it. Because I don't like seeing that lack of community where there's, you know, say you've got some sourdough bread on your counter and somebody needs some and you have extra to give, but you don't know who to give it to. Mm-hmm. I don't like that. I want to find the connection that will kind of make that magic happen. And so we've matched now 320 families with a neighbor. And so the neighbors, I called it that because I have a thing for Mr. Rogers. And
0: that's adorable. But that's true, though, right? He's such a good man. Yes, I love that. Yes, I love that you honored him in that way.
1: Yes. We match them when we say, just start out. We train them. We background check them. We say, here's what to say. Here's what not to say. Don't make anyone feel like you're coming in to save the world. You're just going to be a friend. Just be chill. Just come in and be chill. Just like when someone dies, you don't want someone to come in and say, okay, we're going to fix this and you're going to survive and everything's going to be, you just want someone to be quiet and there with you and practically helpful. So we say, bring them dinner once a month for 6 months. If you want to, you know, take the kids and meet up for a play date or something like that, that's fine. But don't go overextend yourself so that you then get burned out. Don't try to save the whole situation because the situations in the child welfare system, whether we're working with a foster family or a family who has come back together after foster care, those situations are most of the time impossible to solve, to fix. There's only healing. There's only healing, which is a long, hard journey. And it takes an incredible amount of personal both support and, you know, at some point people have to have the agency to make the decision of how they're going to live. And it's not something that someone from the outside can come in and fix. And so we ask them to just bring dinner and then they develop friendships. And some of these people who've been matched now for 5 years, I've become like aunties and uncles to the kids and to the family. And they don't need a program, you know, to tell them what to do anymore, which is the goal. I don't want to be needed. I want to set people up to have relationships and then let them go and let them do their thing.
0: That's beautiful. Well, and that's exactly it, right? I mean, you're just setting them up to be neighbors, right? Like if you have a neighbor who's kind of aware of you and thoughtful and occasionally helping out, you build that relationship. And then if there's a crisis and you need some special support, you know that you can call on them. But other than that, they're just there. They're just company.
1: Yep.
0: I love that. What's the name of the organization?
1: Well, we're the Neighbors Program at the Tennyson Center. We actually got acquired a couple of years ago by a longstanding mental health agency that actually did start as an orphanage 115 years ago, funny enough. And so they acquired us so that, you know, I could have benefits and have a little more freedom to hire a teammate. And then we get to work with their clinicians who are in the home with kids giving intensive therapy. And we get to offer this service to the families of those kids as well, whether they're foster, adoptive, or, you know, just a bio family that's got some mental health struggles.
0: Oh, wow. So by being associated with the Tennyson Center, you've got this 501c3 umbrella and they can handle all that stuff, but also they have access. And so they can share that access with you. Oh, that's fantastic.
1: Yeah.
0: Oh, that's lovely. Yeah. So if somebody wanted to volunteer to be a neighbor and to you know, bring dinner once a month for 6 months and see if that could evolve into a friendship, what would they do? What do they go about it?
1: Well, everything's online. They can go to tennysoncenter.org, T-E-N-N-Y-S-O-N, center.org/families together, families, F-A-M-I-L-I-E-S, together. And we have an online application process, background check, and we mostly work in the Colorado area, but throughout the country, we're starting to have these little programs that I'm coaching people to how to start their own, something similar, because there's a lot of desire to make this more of just to normalize it, to normalize the fact that we don't need to do this by ourselves. So they can find out all about whether they want to just volunteer or they want to start something like that in their area. It's just me and one other person. So it's a very nice small team, and we'll just walk you through from application to getting matched. I mean, if people aren't in Colorado and they want to volunteer, we do sometimes match people virtually. Especially if we have a rural family that's, you know, out in the hills of Colorado or something. And we don't have someone close to them, we'll match virtually and then people can send a care package and just get to know each other over the phone.
0: Oh, that's excellent. Well, and I think too, you know, if you live in a place where there isn't a program like this, you could either be, you know, maybe you're the person who starts it, or maybe, you know, you just look around for organizations that are helping foster families and say, hey, is there any, how can I get access? How can I help? How can I be a part of it? I know just about everywhere there's going to be something, right?
1: Like, there is. Yeah, there's always need. It's just kind of getting the boldness to say, could I be helpful? I think, you know, I think that's the thing about a program is that it gives people permission to say, I don't have to step out there and, you know, do something that hasn't been done before. Okay, there's a blueprint for this. And
0: That's right.
1: We offer that for them. The other thing I wanted to share is that, you know, somebody, one of our priest wives actually at church, started about a year after Kyle died. So after, you know, the initial things had settled, she said, I'm going to bring you dinner, every Monday night to me. And I'm like, but I'm the one who's supposed to be doing that for other people. And she was like, everybody needs it. And that's what I preach. And she reminded me of that. And it was just the most, she did it for over a full year, I think, and then they moved. But it was so nourishing to me in a way that was so much more than just eating food. And that's what, it was really nice for me to be able to see how that feels for the families in our program, because it is so much more than just calories in your body. It's like soul food. It's like somebody sees me, somebody cares. Busy Monday, I'm trying to juggle kids and house and work. And here comes somebody with beautiful meatballs and noodles and a salad. She always would put pine nuts in her salad, which I loved. And it just made me feel so nourished. And she would call it Nourish All Who Sorrow, I think, after the icon of the Theotokos. And so it was, that was something that really brought things full circle for me.
0: Thank you to Hope. Thank you to Mishtushka Trudy for engineering our program tonight. And we'll see you next week. Good night.

In the name of the Father, and of the Son, and of the Holy Spirit. Amen. As we conclude our preparation to welcome Christ into our hearts and lives at His Nativity, we must resist the temptation to corrupt this blessed season into merely a celebration of this world on its own terms. At Christmas, we celebrate nothing less than the God-man's full personal entrance into our life and world, becoming truly one of us even as He remains truly divine, in order to make us partakers of the divine nature by grace. He was born to bring the entire creation into the eternal joy of His kingdom, which stands in prophetic judgment over all that mars the beauty of the souls of His living icons. Christ is born to fulfill the ancient promises to Abraham, who looked forward to the city which has foundations, whose builder and maker is God. The many generations of preparation for the Savior's birth did not occur through the unbroken progress of any earthly kingdom, culture, or family, but instead through a history characterized by the deep brokenness and bitter disappointment that are our common lot in this world of corruption. The prophet Samuel was the last of the judges of Israel over 1,000 years before the Savior was born. When his sons ruled unjustly, the people asked for a king so that they could be just like the other nations. God told Samuel, "Heed the voice of the people in all that they say to you, for they have not rejected you, but they have rejected me, that I should not reign over them." We really don't have to know very much at all about the Old Testament to know that wanting to be just like the other nations is really the exact opposite of what God intended for His people. Their kings abused their authority, like the rich and powerful of any period, with David, the greatest of them, infamously taking Bathsheba, the wife of his soldier Uriah, and then having Uriah killed. Far from hiding these horrific events, Matthew highlights them, for he writes in the genealogy that David was the father of Solomon by the wife of Uriah. He could not have made the point about David's sin any clearer than that. Even David's son, the wise Solomon, later fell into the worship of false gods. Because of Israel's ongoing unfaithfulness, the kingdom divided into two, with both eventually going into exile after being defeated at the hands of their enemies. Those who returned from Babylon were then dispersed yet again by the Romans, under whose authority the Lord was crucified. If we are truly entrusting ourselves to Christ, who rejected the temptation to set up an earthly kingdom, we must follow the example of Abraham, who looked forward to the city which has foundations, whose builder and maker is God. For here we have no continuing city, but we seek one to come. We must not place our ultimate allegiance and hope in any arrangement of the powers of the world, or allow any earthly affiliation to blind us to welcoming Christ in every needy neighbor and stranger, especially those we are inclined to reject as enemies. The terrible shock of exile from the promised land for the Hebrews was so profound that Matthew describes the Lord's genealogy accordingly. He wrote, "So all the generations from Abraham to David were 14 generations, and from David to the deportation to Babylon 14 generations, and from the deportation to Babylon to the Christ were 14 generations. The prophet Daniel and the three holy youths, Ananias, Azarias, and Mishael, all went into captivity in Babylon, where they refused to worship other gods, and they were miraculously delivered from death, respectively, in the lion's den
and the fiery furnace. Christ, before his incarnation, was with the youths in the flames. Being unconsumed by the fire, they also provide an image of the Theotokos, who contained the Son of God within her womb, without being consumed by the divine glory. It wasn't by worshiping their ancestral homeland. It wasn't by doing whatever it took to gain earthly power that these and other prophets foreshadowed and foretold the coming of Christ. No, they steadfastly entrusted themselves to God regardless of the personal cost. Far from making self-serving political calculations or seeking their own vengeance against anyone, they refused to abandon hope in God. They refused to worship idols, even when their refusal seemed absolutely certain to lead to their deaths. Consequently, they are among those who suffered mocking and scourging and even chains and imprisonment. They were stoned, they were sawn in two, they were killed with the sword. They went about in skins of sheep and goats, destitute, afflicted, ill-treated, of whom the world was not worthy, wandering over deserts and mountains and in dens and caves of the earth. Nonetheless, they remained faithful, as they lived in expectation, despite their displacement and despite their disappointment, as they lived in expectation of the fulfillment of a promise that would not come in their lifetimes and that transcended all conventional boundaries, since God had foreseen something better for us that apart from us

We face the same temptations as our Lord's ancestors did, and we regularly fall into some version of the same sins they committed. In addition to recalling David's grave sins, Matthew lists Judah, who fathered children with his daughter-in-law Tamar. He also mentions Rahab, a Canaanite prostitute, and Ruth, a Moabite. The Old Testament clearly warns Jewish men against marrying Gentile women many times, but here are their names in the family tree of the Messiah. Their presence in the genealogy foreshadows the scandalous, but also completely innocent, conception of the Lord by the Holy Spirit and the Virgin Mary. By including their names among the ancestors of Christ, Matthew reminds us that he is born to bring healing to all the broken and scandalous people of the world as we know it, not only to those who appear respectable, not only to those who are members of this or that favored group. And that is certainly good news for us as strangers and foreigners who have been grafted into the olive tree of the Hebrews by faith in Christ Jesus. When the Son of God became a human person, he did not do so by birth into a family of wealth, power, or fame. There was certainly no sin involved in the virginal conception of our Lord, but the circumstances were anything but conventional. Joseph, the older man to whom the Theotokos was betrothed as her guardian, would have divorced her quietly had not an angel told him the truth about the situation in a dream. Living under the brutal military occupation of the Roman Empire, they had to go to Bethlehem for a census at the time of his birth, where he came into the world in the incredibly lowly circumstance of being born in a cave used for a barn with an animal's feeding trough as his crib. Despite the temptation throughout the Lord's ministry to overthrow the Romans by force and to set up an earthly reign as a new King David, he refused to be distracted from his vocation to conquer death itself, which required that he submit to execution on a Roman cross and wear a crown of thorns, being mocked as the failed King of the Jews. Though the false hopes of his disciples had been crushed and he appeared to fail by all conventional standards, the Savior rose gloriously in victory on the third day. His disciples then learned to hope anew for the fulfillment of God's promises in ways that required a complete change of mind and heart, for they took up their crosses as they learned to serve a kingdom not of this world. Like those who had foretold the coming of the Messiah across the centuries, they repudiated the idolatry of serving themselves or any earthly agenda, as they came to hope only in the Lord. In order to welcome Christ at his nativity, we must fulfill our calling to hope in nothing other than the God-man, who is born to heal and fulfill all who bear the divine image and likeness. His human lineage shows that he came for people as conflicted and confused and compromised as we are. Many of his ancestors wanted to be like the other nations, and they endured exile in foreign lands as a result. We exile ourselves from the everlasting joy of his kingdom whenever we put devotion to any worldly goal before obedience to him. We exile ourselves from his blessed reign whenever we view or treat anyone as a foreigner or stranger who is excluded from the same divine mercy that we ask for ourselves. Like Daniel and the three holy youths, it's time for us to refuse to worship false gods of any kind. It's time for us to trust that the Savior is with us and with all who endure the lions' dens and the fiery furnaces of life in a world still enslaved to the fear of death. Having been prepared by prayer, fasting, generosity to the needy, confession and repentance, let us receive the God-man born for our salvation at Christmas, for he alone is our hope. He alone is the hope of the entire world.

0: His family tree shows that he came to save us all. In the name of the Father, and of the Son, and of the Holy Spirit. Amen.
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2: Matthew 15:21-28. At that time Jesus went away to the district of Tyre and Sidon. And behold, a Canaanite woman from that region came out and cried, "Have mercy on me, O Lord, Son of David. My daughter is severely possessed by a demon." But Jesus did not answer her a word. And his disciples came and begged him, saying, "Send her away, for she is crying after us." Jesus answered, "I was sent only to the lost sheep of the house of Israel." But she came and knelt before him, saying, "Lord, help me." And he answered, "It is not fair to take the children's bread and throw it to the dogs." She said, "Yes, Lord, yet even the dogs eat the crumbs that fall from their master's table." Then Jesus answered her, "O woman, great is your faith. Be it done for you as you desire." And her daughter was healed at that very hour.
3: Glory to thee, O Lord, glory to thee.
2: Here are some questions about the gospel reading. What does Jesus say to the woman when she kneels before him and says, "Lord, help me"? What do you think Jesus means by the children's bread? Who are the children? Who are the dogs? How does the woman respond to Jesus' statement about throwing bread to the dogs? How does her response show her great faith? Have you ever persistently asked for something? What was it?
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Share what you have, lest you lose what you have. Spend what you possess on the needs of others in order to keep what you possess. Do not cling to what you own, lest it be taken away from you. Do not hoard your treasures, lest they rot and become worthless. Entrust all your wealth to God, because then it is protected against all who want to steal or destroy it. Do you understand what these injunctions mean? Or do they sound like nonsense to you? To the person without faith, they mean nothing, but to the person with faith, they make perfect sense. Faith tells us that God alone can supply the material things on which we depend. He gives some people more than they need, not that they can enjoy great luxury, but to make them stewards of His bounty on behalf of orphans, the sick, and the crippled. If they are bad stewards, keeping this bounty to themselves, they will become poor in spirit, and their hearts will fill with misery. If they are good stewards, they will become rich in spirit, their hearts filling with joy. On Living Simply, St. John Chrysostom on Ancient Faith Radio.

A pure and simple realization. Beings of opposite natures can unite in a concord of harmony. There is a harmony, for instance, among the seasons. Spring follows winter, summer follows spring, and autumn follows summer. The four seasons have contrasting characteristics. One brings cold, the next brings heat. One signals the beginning of life, another its end. Yet they all render equal service to the human race. They are all equally useful. It is impossible not to realize that there must be a being superior to earthly objects, which is invisible but gives unity to their multiplicity and orders their existence. If such a being did not exist and did not function, in what way could there be a mutual harmonization of heavy and light bodies, of dry and wet, of round and square, of fire and frost, of sea and land, of sun and clouds? The nature of each of them is different from that of every other. A terrible discord would be inevitable. One is causing heat and the other cold. A heavy body sinks while a light goes up. The sun gives light and the clouds bring shadow. But in the universe there is no disorder, only order. No disharmony, only concord. So we need to reflect. There has always been the Lord to unite so many different elements and to make of them a complete harmony. Athanasius on Ancient Faith Radio.

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1: As many of you may be aware, our program is really quite simple. 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
0: And in this sense, friends, our show is really all about you, the listener. 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
1: Are you one of these people? Have you heard something on Live with the Lowes that has improved your approach to faith and life? 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
2: St. Basil the Confessor became a monk in his youth and valiantly submitted himself to a life of great austerity under the direction of St. Procopius the Decapolite. Thus trained in the ascetic struggle against the devices of the evil one, he was able to engage with valor against the iconoclasts. On being arrested by the emperor's police and put to torture, he remained unshakable in confessing the true faith. Covered in wounds, particularly on his face, he was thrown into a gloomy dungeon where he remained until the death of the tyrannical Leo the Isaurian. On being released with Saint Procopius and the other confessors, he took up once again his life of ascesis. He brought many sinners to repentance and many heretics back to the communion of the Church, both by his word and by his exemplary virtues. Having thus finished the course with glory, he departed joyfully to the kingdom of heaven. From the Synaxarion, the Lives of the Saints of the Orthodox Church on Ancient Faith Radio.

Love for God begins to manifest itself and to act in us when we begin to love our neighbor as ourselves and not to spare ourselves anything belonging to us from Him, as He is the image of God. 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
1: In the name of the Father, and of the Son, and of the Holy Spirit, Amen. Illumine our hearts, O Master who loves mankind, with the pure light of thy divine knowledge, and open the eyes of our minds to understand thy gospel teachings. Implant in us also the fear of thy blessed commandments, that trampling down all carnal desires, we may enter upon a spiritual manner of living, both thinking and doing such things that are well-pleasing to thee. For thou art the illumination of our souls and bodies, O Christ our God, and to thee we ascribe glory, together with thy Father, who is from everlasting, and then all holy and good and life-giving Spirit, now and ever, and unto the ages of ages. Amen. Welcome to Search the Scriptures Live, dear brothers and sisters. I'm Dr. Jeannie Constantinou, and today is May 25th, 2020. Can you believe it? We're getting close to halfway through the year 2020 already. If you wish to call in with a question or a comment, the phone number to call is 855-237-2346, or you could submit questions in the chat room or at ask@ancientfaith.com or search the scriptures at ancientfaith.com. Eventually, I get all of those questions. But you can always call in and join us live right here at 855-AF-RADIO. Well, I have to start out by apologizing. If you're tuning in to hear discussion about the canons, that's not going to happen this week. Here's what happened. Last week, I thought we were done with this subject about women in the church in St. Paul, and we were going to move on to Philemon or something like this. And Father Costa said, you know, you're not done with the pastorals. And I keep saying, Father, this is not a comprehensive discussion of the epistles of St. Paul. This is just kind of an overview, just to give people a general idea about what they're about. We're not supposed to be going deeply into these epistles. But as I was thinking about the pastoral epistles, because we're still on 1st and 2nd Timothy and Titus, there are instructions there that become part of the canons of the church, part of the canonical tradition of the church. And I said, you know, the canons are really important and we don't talk about them very much and people don't understand them, that's for sure. So maybe we should talk about the canons and I just want to explain to you how they function in the Orthodox Church. I think that's because they're usually misunderstood. So I thought maybe we should talk about the canons. So a few days before every program, usually by Friday, I get an email and they're asking me, well, what are you going to talk about on Monday so we can let people know? So I said the canons, which was different from what I said on Monday. Okay. But then I started getting all these emails about different questions and comments about women in the church. So it was clear to me that we couldn't talk about either Philemon or the canons. We have to continue with our discussion of women in the church, but I promise it's going to be a very interesting discussion. And I didn't want to get sort of stuck on this, but since we're talking about it, we might as well finish discussing various issues that do arise in the question of women and St. Paul and women in the church. So hang in there. We will end up talking about the canons next week, God willing, unless we are able to begin this week, but I kind of doubt it. So remember when St. Paul said, for in the church we have neither male nor female nor slave nor free, etc. So we've talked about that. That's in Galatians. Where, in what context did St. Paul say those words? So that's Galatians chapter 3, which we already discussed. We talked about Paul and the law of Moses, right? But in Galatians 3, he says this, verse 27, for as many of you as were baptized into Christ have put on Christ. There is neither Jew nor Greek. There is neither slave nor free. There is neither male nor female, for you are all one in Christ Jesus. So it's important for us to remember the context, always remember the context, in which St. Paul makes that statement. It's in the context of baptism. And there in Galatians, we actually have our Orthodox hymn of baptism. As many of you as have been baptized into Christ have put on Christ, osis Christos en baptizos, etc. So this is the context in which those differences or distinctions disappear. So there is no distinction with regard to our opportunity for salvation. There's no status in God's eyes. This doesn't mean, however, that we're the same, right? So even though those distinctions disappear in the church, in other words, as we become part of the body of Christ being baptized, everything changes. We each have different gifts. We each have different roles. And we may admire the gifts in other people, but that might not be our gift. So some people cannot sing. They love music. They would love to be able to sing, but they really cannot sing well. So a person who lacks that gift can't perform that function in the church, but they have other gifts. Everybody has a gift, and everybody's called upon, just like the parable, to put his talent to use for the glory of God. And we've heard that so many times, you know, the different gifts and so it runs so many times. But the question is, do we really believe that? And do we really accept it? Because there's lots of different functions, lots of different roles in the church. And some of them are not so obvious. Some of them might be more, you know, might be more obvious or might be something that we see in the service, in the divine service, like the chanters or the priest or the acolytes or something like this. But there's a lot of work that is necessary behind the scenes. And even the things that aren't necessarily that which bring on praise. For example, people might compliment somebody who's chanting for their voice. I personally am very uncomfortable with that, to tell you the truth, because I don't have anything to do with my voice. I don't have anything to do with my voice. That's a gift from God. So I really actually am very uncomfortable if anybody compliments me because I sang nicely. Okay, I don't really like that, to tell you the truth. But all of us, it kind of detracts from all the other things that are being done in the church that are very important. So we have people who are the kidneys, the lungs, the nose, the veins, you know, so many different functions that people play in the life of the community. And anyone who is part of a church community knows that. There's so many things that need to be done. And there's no part of the body that we're willing to dispense with, right? This is why St. Paul used the image of the body, which, by the way, is not unique to Paul. That was actually a favorite image in antiquity. For the ancient Greeks, by the way, and for the ancient Romans, who used to talk about society like a body. In other words, everybody had a role to play, and everybody's function was important. But really, Paul also uses that, but he tweaks it, because in antiquity, in ancient Greece and ancient Rome, you had slavery, right? And people were basically told, you're a slave, you have to stay in your place. You're a woman, stay in your place. So it was used in a different way. But Paul says that those distinctions, which are part of the world, disappear sacramentally and mystically when we join the body of Christ. All the parts are valued. They're not a disgrace. So in the world, there are different parts of society, but slaves are lower, right? They're not valued the way they are in the church, because now you're not a slave in the church. You're part of the body. So when everybody is part of the body, we have a beautiful, harmonious, balanced, functional person with all the parts of the body. We have health, right? When all of our parts of our body are working properly. So Paul makes that statement in connection with baptism, in our life in the church. Now, I don't think I shared this with you last time, Why did he say that? Why did he say there's neither male nor female, besides the obvious that what I just said, that we all, that these distinctions disappear within the church? The reason a lot of scholars are talking about this, and I think it's pretty well established, that he may be echoing the prayer of Jewish men, the daily prayers of Jewish men, which were probably also being prayed during the first century at the time of St. Paul, a prayer that he would have known as a Jewish man. So what is, because it's in the Talmud, okay? So it was probably part of the oral tradition and the prayers at the time. So what did Jewish men, and what do observant Jewish men still say every day? They say, "Blessed are you, O Lord our God, for you have made me a Jew and not a Gentile, free and not a slave, a man and not a woman." And then in some manuscripts, there's also human and not an animal. Okay. So this is so interesting because Paul is directly contrasting the attitudes in Judaism for the attitudes which we have in the church, in which those distinctions melt away, essentially, because the church is the body of Christ. That means that we have different roles, but no one is more important than the other. So I also was very struck by the fact that that prayer, "Blessed are you, O Lord our God, for you have not made, you have made me a Jew and not a Gentile, a man and not a woman," it strikes me very similar to the prayer of the Pharisee in the Gospel of Luke, who says, who thanks God that he's not like other men. "I'm not like other men. I'm not like this terrible tax collector. I'm not like the men who are graspers and adulterers. I'm not like them. Thank you, God, for making me not like them." So that prayer was very much in keeping with the attitudes of a lot of Jewish men in their prayers. "I'm so great. Thank you, God, because you made me so great." So they might say, "Well, I'm thanking God. I'm not taking credit. God made me so great." But we can see what a different attitude that is than what we see by St. Paul, promoted by St. Paul. Okay. So we, however, say, "But because we are baptized, for as many of you as been baptized into Christ, you have put on Christ." We all put on the same white baptismal robe. We're all cleansed. We all become new creation in Christ. And now there is neither Jew nor Greek or slave nor free, etc. And so Christ changes everything. And so it's not that, and if we're part of the body, it's not that there are no differences in terms of function, because we are different parts of the body, but we are one. We form together one body. So notice that St. Paul did not use the word equal. He didn't say that men and women are equal, slave and free are equal. He means that those distinctions which separate us in the world don't exist within the church. So it mattered in Judaism, right? Ethnic origin, social standing, male or female, mattered a lot. So the Jews believed that they had a ticket to heaven because they're descended from Abraham. We see references to that a lot in the Gospels, that they believed that they would be saved just because they're descended from Abraham. So we certainly know the status of women. And of course, the Gentiles, forget about it. There's no hope for them. And so Jesus, when he made comments like, you know, "They will come from the east and the west and sit at the table with Abraham, while the children of the kingdom," he means the Jewish people, "will be left outside." That was an outrageous statement. So Christ has really changed everything. He paved the way for all of this, for the fact that there is no distinction in ethnicity, and in gender, or in social class. So, whereas it's still the case in Judaism, it is still the case, and which is pretty sad. And of course, it depends upon the type of Judaism, the extent to which they still keep the laws. But still, in Orthodox Judaism, I think I mentioned this, only a man can get a divorce. A woman, no matter what her husband is doing to her, she cannot file for divorce. And if he wants to really punish her, he can sent her away and not divorce her. And she is left in this kind of limbo state of where she cannot, she's not married, but she can't get a divorce. And that's the case in Orthodox Judaism in the United States. So this is a big problem. And it continues to exist, the status of women in Judaism, not all forms of Judaism, but it still exists. So last week, you know, I spoke in a very direct, kind of blunt way about some of the realities for women. And I was kind of descriptive, maybe too much, probably too much. But I did that not because women need to know that, we know all about that, but so that men would understand what this is like, so that they would have some sort of sensitivity to our experience. I've never been a man, so I don't know what it's like to live inside a man's body. So, you know, if somebody could illuminate me about how men feel about things, I'm always very interested to learn about that. So Father Costa mentioned last week about silence and humility, how these things that are sort of expected, maybe especially of women, but I would say of both, certainly of both genders, that these qualities are virtues. And of course, we women are not rejecting that. We're not rejecting the fact that we're called to acquire those virtues just as men are. But I brought up sort of the female experience because I think it's good for men to learn about this, because we love the men in our lives. We don't want men to have an attitude of arrogance or pride. They shouldn't be praying like the Jews, "Thank you, God, for making me a man and not a woman," okay? Because that's very bad for them. So when I talk about us staying outside of the altar, it's not so that because I need to be in the altar, because I'm going to be chanting outside. Outside is where the psaltery is, the chanter stand. I don't really need to set foot in the altar. So, but nonetheless, when I'm standing outside the south door, do you know how we refer to the doors? When we look at the iconostasi, the big entrance in the middle is called the royal gate. And the door on the left, where the processions come out of, is called the north door. And the smaller door on the right is called the south door. So if I'm standing at the south door waiting for my robe to be blessed by the priest, because before we do any function in the church, whether it's as an acolyte or a chanter or something, you take your robe to the priest and he blesses it, and then you put it on. So as I'm waiting for my robe to be blessed, I'm trying to get the attention of the priest who's in the back there doing something, men will just walk in. They don't give it a second thought. Okay. They just walk in to the altar and they don't think about it. They're oblivious. And it's not that they are uncaring about the women, maybe like I mentioned, that I can't be part of the discussion about what's going to happen in the service because I'm outside. It's not that. It's that they can become complacent and casual, and that's not good, okay? Because we should never have an attitude of casualness about going into the sanctuary. So it's really very, very important, because at one time I called to it. I don't remember how this came up, but one of my nephews said, "It's my right as an Orthodox male to enter the sanctuary." And I was pretty shocked to hear him say that. But that's the attitude that many Orthodox men have. Because they're men, they can enter the sanctuary. I can't remember, maybe very rarely, seeing a man staying outside the altar waiting to get the attention of the priest to hand him a note or ask him a question. Or they don't wait outside. They just walk in. And I've seen men stroll into the sanctuary looking around with their hands in their pockets. It never occurs to them that they shouldn't set foot in the altar. That never occurs to them. So this is why I'm bringing it up. Because we don't talk about rights. Men don't have right to enter the altar, but we have this idea that they do, because mostly we see men in the altar. We rarely see women in the altar. So it sends the wrong message. And as I explained last time, no one can enter the altar without permission, without a tonsure, without a blessing, without a ordination or something like this. So, you know, I can speak for myself that as a woman, that what we do, most of us, we don't do it because we have to. We love caring for our families. We love providing delicious meals and clean clothes and a clean house and a welcoming environment. This is our joy. We're not forced to do that. But it's nice when husbands and children don't take that for granted. So just as a wife shouldn't take for granted the kinds of sacrifices her husband makes, the kinds of burdens that he takes on himself. So we don't want to take that for, we don't want to take men for granted. Men should not take women for granted. And no one should take for granted entering into the holy space, okay? Because that's not for anybody except for those who have received a blessing. So I'm going to read an email from one of the first emails that came in this week. This came from Susanna of Poulsbo, Washington, also known as Priscilla. Isn't that beautiful? That's her baptismal name. She said, that's this question. Question about the altar servers always being men or boys. These servers aren't tonsured. What prevents the church from, we don't know if they're tonsured. You don't usually know, you know. What prevents the church from allowing these servers to be girls and women as well as boys and men? Or perhaps untonsured servers should not be allowed in the sanctuary at all. Is this up to the individual bishop or priest? Also, from what you indicated, there were many female deacons in the early church. Presumably, they served in the sanctuary. Is there anything written in our church law to prevent women from being deacons again? Okay, well, thanks for the question, Priscilla. So here is, let's start with altar servers being men and boys. I think that's become there's really no reason why a woman can't be tonsured. I mentioned that last time. I have seen women literally serving in the altar, preparing the incense for the priest and that sort of thing. So I've seen that. There's nothing to prevent that. It just requires the tonsure, which is done by the bishop. So, but it's become the custom of having only altar boys in America. I've been to some parishes where they try to involve the girls, and they do sometimes very effectively, very nicely, at communion, that the girls are holding the andideron, the bread, or they're doing other things to try to involve them, short of having them come into the sanctuary. Maybe we're not really ready for that. I think it has become the custom, as I said, because we're used to seeing men. So there's this idea that only men or boys can enter the sanctuary. That's not correct, but it's kind of become the custom. I don't think there's anything really wrong with that, because it is men who become priests. So very often in the life of a young man, it's his experience serving in the altar as assisting the priest as an acolyte that sort of instills in him this desire to be a priest. So I think that's a beautiful thing. I don't necessarily think we have to have altar girls. And to tell you the truth, the way the boys behave sometimes, which is not always good, very often they're kind of messing around, they're talking and they're eating bread and doing it. They're not always behaving. So I don't know that it will help to have girls in there, to tell you the truth. Should untonsured servers not be allowed? That's up to the priest and the bishop. I think it might be a problem because usually the boys are not tonsured. Now, does this mean they shouldn't be allowed or we should tonsure all of them? No, not necessarily. Because a tonsure is what can I say? It's a grace. And we don't want to tonsure people who aren't really serious about the tonsure. It's not just like a formality, you know, like you get some kind of certification, but there's a real grace that comes upon you. And I don't think I've ever spoken about this publicly, but when I was tonsured, I asked the bishop, it took me a long time to be tonsured. I kept asking him and it was never the right time. I might've mentioned this. I can't remember. So finally I asked him and he said, okay, we'll do it, you know, tomorrow. So he tonsured me and I knew it was the right thing to do, to be tonsured. So that, and I was always chanting. So that's why I asked for it, but I was not really prepared for the fact that I really experienced something very profound. And it surprised me because I didn't expect it. And it lasted for a week. And And it wasn't just me, but two other people were tonsured the same day. And after a few weeks and I was contemplating this experience, I asked each of them if they had had the same experience, and they had. So we don't want to tonsure little children who, with that grace, will go out and, God forbid, but they might go out and live a life of sin. You see what I'm saying? So we don't want to just tonsure everybody. And it's I think it's best to tonsure adults who've really committed to living a certain life in the church, because it would be to our further condemnation if, having received that grace, we go out and just live like any person in the world. About female deacons in the early church, there has been some discussion about that. There's a lot of discussion recently about reviving the female diaconate. Did they serve in the sanctuary? Not really. They did go into the sanctuary. They were ordained like a male deacon at the altar. They received communion from the chalice and put it back on the altar, just like the priests and the deacons do. But the function of the female diaconate was not really liturgical, except in assisting with the baptism of adult women who were baptized naked. Okay, so you needed female deacons to baptize these women, because male priests and bishops were not going to do that. Okay, so the priest or the bishop would pronounce the baptismal formula: the servant of God so and so is baptized, and it is the female deacon who would submerge her. You see, so as more and more people were baptized as infants, and their church had fewer and fewer adults being baptized, and the role of the female diaconate sort of diminished until it kind of disappeared. So would we bring that back? Some want to, and others are opposed to it. So who wants to? Well, a lot of people think that we could really benefit from female deacons. I think that there's something to be said for that. For example, if an Orthodox woman wants to be a hospital chaplain right now, or a military chaplain, for example, they cannot give communion. You could be a chaplain. You can talk to people. You can visit them in the hospitals, but an Orthodox woman cannot give communion. We need to have a male deacon or priest come to commune that person. If we had female deacons, they could do that role. And in a lot of big parishes, this could be very useful. But we shouldn't revive the female diaconate just because we're trying to show something, like we consider women equal to men in the church. And that's not a good reason. And it's likely to be very controversial in the church. So we shouldn't do something that's going to create disharmony just to prove a point. So I think it could happen, but it's not going to happen anytime soon. And the Orthodox Church moves very, very slowly, and that's best. So if it ever happens, if we do revive the female diaconate, then it will be at the right time for the right reason, and there will be a consensus within the church of the need for that. It won't be one church acting on its own and causing this kind of disruption. So one of the reasons why some people don't want female deacons is because they're afraid that the Orthodox women will want the priesthood. I don't think that's true. I don't think that we will ever be clamoring from the priesthood, because we know, as Orthodox Christians, we follow the tradition of the church. But this is what happened in the Anglican Communion, when the Episcopal Church of the United States, or the Anglican Church in England, first ordained women. They started with a diaconate, and they said, this is in the 70s, we're not going to make them priests, just deacons, just deacons, just deacons. But of course they made them priests, and they said, but we're not going to make them bishops. Of course, now there are female bishops in the Episcopalian or Anglican churches. So that's what a lot of the, you know, more conservative or traditionalists of the Orthodox Church, they're afraid of that. I don't think they have any reason to be afraid. I don't think that we would ever violate tradition, because that's just not what we do. That's not who we are. So we are at the bottom of the hour. So let's take a brief break for a couple of minutes or a minute or so, and we will return to some of the questions that were raised by your emails, okay?
0: Dr. Constantinou will be back in a moment, but the lines are open for your calls. The number is 855-237-2346. That's 855-AF-RADIO.
2: Hello, this is Laura Jansen. I'm a doula, a mother, and the author of the forthcoming book from Ancient Faith Publishing, Fertile Ground, A Pilgrimage Through Pregnancy. As we mark this growathon, I'm reminded of the times when Ancient Faith has helped me to grow. I first listened to the music streaming service in 2006, just after the birth of my second child. At the time, I was living with my family in a tiny farm cottage in the middle of nowhere in northern England. We had two kids in diapers, a new puppy who wasn't house trained. We were totally sleep deprived. I was a student. It was a difficult time financially. And in addition, my husband was attempting to work from a very cramped home. Life felt very stressful. And I remember some long winter evenings when I wondered how I was going to make it. The witching hour of 5 p.m. would roll around. It was pitch black outside. The wind was howling down the chimney. Dinner wasn't made. And everybody was tired, but bedtime still seemed impossibly far away. A family member had recommended this new internet radio station, and one evening, sort of as a last resort, I put it on to try to soothe everyone's nerves until I could get some food on the table. I wasn't orthodox, and in fact, my heart was quite hardened against orthodoxy, but I did notice that the sound of these chants brought healing to my home. By God's grace, the beauty of the hymns seemed to refresh our souls, inspiring us all to a greater patience with one another and a richer love in our home. I started to put Ancient Faith Radio on every evening. Fast forward 2.5 more years, and the four of us were received into the Orthodox Church in Milwaukee, the area where we now live. 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And as the seed of my book grew, I had the honor of meeting many of the people whose voices are so familiar. With the publication of my book, these wonderful people are now becoming colleagues. Thank you so much, Ancient Faith, for helping my faith and my family to grow. As the organization grows too, it's my prayer that we all be transformed more and more into the fullness of what we are meant to be.
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0: 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Have a question about the verses we are studying tonight? 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Here once again is Dr. Jeannie.
1: Okay, so the next question is something of a personal nature, but I think it's okay to discuss it. This also came from Susanna Priscilla, and she said, if you are willing to share, could you describe how you see your husband as having authority over you? This is something I need to understand from a trusted person in an Orthodox context. So I talked about how the husband is the head of the wife. This is what St. Paul says. It's in the Bible. And so that would be the only person that I would really accept orders from, except for my spiritual father, but not because I'm a woman, but because, you know, he's a spiritual father. So they have authority over us, right? So what do I mean by that? When we talk about marriage, of course, I think it's good for us to contemplate what Paul meant when he spoke about the husband as the head of the wife, and he compared this to Christ and the church. This is a mystery. He said this is a mystery. So what hurts the one hurts the both, okay? What helps one helps both. There's no competition between the head and the body. You're one whole person, right? You don't separate your head from your body. So, you know, we don't really speak about equality in the church, and we don't seek to be equal in the church. This is a term that comes from the world for the most part. So if I think back about my life, I've never felt like my husband is over me. And to tell you the truth, the only time he ever orders me to do anything is for my good, because I tend to be a little bit stubborn. Like recently when I injured my leg, he would say, now you get upstairs right now and you elevate your leg, you go lie down. So the only time he ever orders me to do anything is when it's for my good, not for him. And that's a big difference. So the idea of authority or the husband is ahead doesn't mean that he dominates you. Okay. He's not your master. So, you know, when we think about what is marriage, what marriage is about, the head takes care of the body, and the body also, you know, wants to please the head. It's not, they're not opposed to each other. That's why St. Paul called this the mystery and compared marriage to Christ and the church. So when we had recently moved to New England, we left San Diego, a parish, went to New England, so Father Costa could get his PhD. And that was in the, 1992. So he demanded that I go for a PhD too. And I said, I looked at him like, you have two heads. Christopher was a baby. He was 1 year old. And the last thing I wanted to do is get a PhD. All right. I imagined myself sewing quilts and making stew in New England as the snow fell down. And I wanted to have four kids. Christopher was number one. Well, he turned out to be the only one, but I didn't know that at the time. I had my own ideas about my life, and my husband was ordering me, literally ordering me. He says, now you go to Harvard, because Harvard was very close to where we lived, and you tell them you want to go to school there. And I'm like, yeah, I'm just going to show up. And they're going to say, yeah, okay, sure, come on in. But he was so insistent. And why? Really asked him the question, why? Why are you insisting that I go back to, I already had 2 degrees in theology, which I used in the parish, in Bible studies and things like this. So why do I need a PhD? Maybe, in a few years. He insisted, and he would not stop. So I had to give in because he was very persistent. And he said to me, I'll never forget this. He said, because you have talent and I don't want to see it go to waste. So when he's insisting that I do this, which was very, a big sacrifice in the family, it cost money, it cost time, it introduces stress into our lives to be taking classes, because you don't just go for PhD. I needed to have 2 other degrees before I got the PhD. Ended up with 5 theology degrees because I didn't know everything that had to be done. This is a lot of study, and it took away from him. So he wasn't ordering me to do something that's going to help him. He didn't say, now I order you, you better give me this kind of food every day. And, so it was really something that was for me. It was not something that he did for himself. So he didn't order me to do something that would benefit him. He did something to benefit me. And that's really remarkable. And you don't know how much respect I have for him because of this. And he's a Greek man, okay? So that takes a lot. But he loved me more than cared about himself, because he wanted me to fulfill what was best for me. And so I want to do this too, okay? So when he had things that he wanted to do, I'm backing him 100%. Not in anything that's wrong, not if I think it's wrong, but if there's something that he feels that he needs to do, whether it's to move to another parish or to go to Cyprus for a year, I don't always agree with it, but honey, if that's what you feel like you need to do, go for it. Okay, I'm behind you. That's what it is. So I've never felt any kind of exercise of authority over me by my husband, except when he saw that I needed to do something for myself, and then he insisted upon it. But I also do the same for him. I do the same for him. I say, listen, you better do this. You better go to bed. You better go prepare yourself. You better. And he listens to me. So that's what it means when St. Paul says, submit yourselves to one another out of reverence for Christ. What a different model of marriage that is than the Jewish model at the time of Christ, at the time of St. Paul, in which the woman was literally the property of her husband, okay? So when we talk about it, we don't use the word equality in this passage where St. Paul is talking about the gender roles. But when I started thinking about that, where do we have the word equality? What passage came to mind? Can you think of the passage where St. Paul does talk about equality? Philippians 2. Okay? St. Paul was encouraging the Philippians to show humility to each other. And then he quoted this passage, this hymn, which we call the Philippian hymn, right? He said, "Keep this in mind amongst yourselves as with Christ Jesus, who did not count equality with God something to be grasped, but he emptied himself, taking the form of a servant, and being found in human likeness, humbled himself to death, even a death on the cross. And therefore God has exalted him," etc. So wow, when you think about that, that changes everything. Why would we talk about equality between husbands and wives? Why, if we're following the example of Christ, Christ did not insist upon the equality of his status with the Father. Instead, he became a servant. He became a slave. He died on the cross for us. So what a different attitude this is. That's why we have to be so careful about not allowing the values of the world to infiltrate our minds, but to always conform ourselves to the mind of Christ. There's no greater example in the history of the world than that of Christ, our God, right? He humbled himself to become a human being. So how can we, as Christian women or Christian men, be unwilling to humble ourselves in relation to each other, whether it's a husband and wife relationship or just within the church? Okay, we should not insist on equality because Christ did not insist upon equality. And think about the washing of the feet. That wasn't that his purpose? In showing humility, that means if you show humility, you're not insisting upon your status as an equal. So I turn to St. John Chrysostom and his comments about Philippians 2, and it blew my mind, okay? Because he also talks about the role of husband and wife in connection with this. And I'm going to read it for you because it surprised me. I did not. It's so interesting because there's no one place where Chrysostom talks about. He wasn't thematic. It's whatever came to his mind as he was preaching extemporaneously. So there's so many different statements scattered in different sermons about men and women and things like this. So somebody had written to me and said, well, I always thought, you know, Chrysostom was a misogynist because I read the sermon about what he said once. Well, probably there he was talking about sinful women, but he has so many positive statements to say, but you don't find them all in one place. And I was surprised because I did not think about this. So here's what Chrysostom said about Philippians 2. So he used this passage about the humility of Christ as not insisting upon his equality to talk about husbands and wives. Just as the Son and the Father are equal, and yet Christ chose to humble himself and become a human being, so the husband and wife are equal. And he says this is why Paul used the image of husband and wife, and he actually used the word equal. This is what Chrysostom said, okay? So, and this was a very good point. He said, if they were not equal, there would be no point in asking for humility because an inferior is expected to be submissive to a superior. We already talked about that.

on Philippians chapter 2. So listen to this. What then is humility? To be lowly minded. Notice he doesn't say lowly. It says lowly minded. And he is lowly minded who humbles himself, not he who is lowly by necessity. To explain what I say, and please pay attention, this is Chrysostom saying, do attend. He who is lowly minded is when he has it in his power to be high minded, is humble. But he who is so not because he is not able to be high minded is not humble. Do you see the point? In other words, to have the virtue of humility, you have to be in a position where you're not necessarily humble by your status or your stature, but you choose to be humble. You're not humble by your place, by your position. Here's Chrysostom. For instance, if a king subjects himself to his own officer, he is humble, for he descends from his high estate. But if an officer does so, he's not lowly minded, for how? For he has not humbled himself from any high estate. It is not possible to show humble-mindedness except if it is in our power to do otherwise. For if it is necessary for us to be humble, even against our will, then that comes not from the spirit or the will, but from necessity. The virtue is called humble-mindedness because it is the humbling of the mind. So elsewhere, Chrysostom says this, if you have some kind of a quality, like let's say you're very generous by nature, you know, you're very forgiving by nature, that is not a virtue. That's what Chrysostom says. A virtue is something which you acquire by your effort. You're not normally generous or forgiving, but you develop that within yourself. So if you're humble because you're a slave, you're not humble-minded. You could be a very proud slave. You're a very proud officer. But if you're the king and you lower yourself, that's humility because you have the power not to be that. You see, this is what he says. Otherwise, it has to be something which you have the power not to be. So to the extent that a husband submits to his wife, okay, when there he doesn't have to, or the wife even submits to her husband when she doesn't really have to, that's humility. This is Chrysostom continuing here. When exhorting to lowliness of mind, Paul would never have brought forward a lesser one as obedient to a greater. If he were exhorting servants to obey their masters, he might have done so with propriety, but when exhorting the free to obey the free, to what purpose could he bring forward the subjection of a servant to a master, of a lesser to a greater? Are you following this? In other words, in the church, when we submit to each other, and we show humility toward one another in the church, it's because we are all equal. And then it's a virtue. He does not say, let the lesser be subject to the greater, obviously, right? Paul doesn't say that. I mean, there are places where he talks about masters and slaves and things like this. But here we're talking about the people who are of equal status in the world. Do not let the lesser be subject to the greater, but you who are of equal honor with each other be subject, each counting the other better than themselves. Why then did he not even bring forward the obedience of a wife and say, as a wife obeys her husband, do also obey? Now, if he did not bring forward that state, the marriage state, in which there is equality and liberty, since in that the subjection is but slight, how much less would he have brought forward the subjection of a slave? So look at what he says here. The subjection, it's the slightest, only because the husband is the head and the wife is the body. Okay, that's

0: That's what he's saying here. So it's quite remarkable when he says that in the married state, there is equality and there's liberty, and that allows us to acquire the virtue of humility. So if the husband were above the wife as an authoritarian figure, and she is required to submit to him, which is something that we hear in a lot of these Protestant movements that talk about the submissive wife or whatever, that in all of that, she is, if she thinks that she's required to do it, it's not humility. And there is no spiritual value to it. You see what I'm saying? That's St. John Chrysostom. That's pretty awesome. I think he's unbelievable, unbelievable. So now, Susanna, Priscilla, also in her email, she alerted me to an oration by St. Gregory the Theologian, Oration 37, where he discusses the effect of Christ's resurrection on men and women. Remember, I talked about that. We don't really hear people talking about that very much. There are areas in the church, and not just the Orthodox Church, but other churches, where men have the idea that women are all subject to them. It's not about that. We have neither male nor female in the church. Husband and wife, that's a unique situation. But there's no idea that women have to be submissive to men in the church. That is really a distortion, an aberration of the understanding of the scriptures and even of the tradition of the church and the history of the church. So I mentioned how when Christ rose, he liberated both Adam and Eve, okay? Because people usually point to the sin of Eve as justifying the submission of women. And that is exactly what happens in Genesis. But Christ reverses the effects of the fall, okay? So women are not all subject to all men just because of their gender. And frankly, St. Paul does not talk about roles in the church according to gender at all. When St. Paul talks about roles in the church, I'm going to read to you what he talks about when he says roles in the church. It has nothing to do with gender. It has to do with gift. It has to do with the spiritual gifts. For God, this is in 1 Corinthians 12, and God has appointed in the church first apostles, second prophets, third teachers, then workers of miracles, then healers, helpers, administrators, speakers in various kinds of tongues. Are all apostles? Are all prophets? Are all teachers? Do all work miracles? Do all possess gifts of healing, etc.? You know about his image of the body. So notice he doesn't distinguish there between male and female, because women were doing all of those things. Women were prophets and apostles and teachers and healers and all of those things. Administrators, they were doing all of those things. So there is no such thing as a distinction in gender role, except to the extent that women cannot enter the priesthood. That's where it stops. But those are gifts of the Spirit, and the most Orthodox men are also not priests. So the priesthood is different. So most Orthodox men are not priests and will never be priests. So they are at the same level as all the women in the church, because everything has to do with your gift that was given to you by the Spirit. So during the last program, I responded to an email from somebody who had asked whether or not it was ever allowed for a woman to teach a man. Of course, when the woman knows more than the man, she should be the teacher. When she knows less than the man, she should be the learner, right? And we've seen this in the Bible with Priscilla teaching Apollos and other well-known women, preachers and teachers in the church. And I also read from St. Gregory the Theologian, who talks about his mother catechizing his father because his father was a pagan. Gregory the Theologian's father, who was also named Gregory, was a pagan. And his mother, Nona, was very devout, and she convinced her husband to become a Christian. And he became a Christian and actually became a bishop. And he was also named Gregory, as I said. So Gregory the Theologian really admired not just the fact that his mother taught his father, but that his father accepted this instruction from his mother. Okay, and we talked about this. But I'm going to read to you St. Gregory's oration number 37 about the the equality between the sexes is quite interesting. And in this sermon, he's commenting on the question that the Pharisees asked of Jesus when they asked him if it was lawful to divorce your wife, all right, or not. Now, this is very interesting because I never really thought about this. Well, we'll talk about what I never thought about later, but let's just read what St. Gregory the theologian says. Now, he first notes that the Jewish law was unfair because it had two standards, one for men and one for women. Okay, so this is what he's talking about when he begins his comments. Chastity, in respect of which I see that the majority of men are ill-disposed and their laws are unequal and irregular. For what was the reason why they restrained the woman but indulged the man? And that a woman who practices evil against her husband's bed is an adulteress, and the penalties of this law are very severe. But if the husband commits fornication against his wife, he has no account to give. Now here he's talking about the Jewish law. So adultery only happened if a woman was married. That was an offense against the husband. But a husband could go to prostitute under the Jewish law. I don't know if that's still the case. And that was not considered adultery. Here's Gregory. I do not accept this legislation. I do not approve of this custom. Those who made the law were men, and therefore their legislation is hard on women. This is the Jewish law. Since they have placed the children also under the authority of their fathers, while leaving the weaker sex uncared for, God does not do so. In other words, God does not treat men differently than women. And Gregory begins to quote from the Old Testament. God says, honor your father and your mother, which is the first commandment with a promise that it be well with you. And he that curses father or mother, let him die, etc. See the equality of the legislation? There is one maker of man and women. One debt is owed by children to both of their parents. How then do you demand chastity? Speaking about the Pharisees, well, you do not yourself observe it. How do you demand that which you do not give? How, though you are equally a body, do you legislate unequally? If you inquire into the worst, the woman sinned and so did Adam. The serpent deceived them both, and one was not found to be stronger than the other and the other weaker. But consider the better. Christ saves both by his passion. Was he made flesh for the man? So also he was made flesh for the woman. Did he die for the man? So the woman is also saved by his death. He is called seed of David. So perhaps you think that the man is honored, but he was born of a woman. And this is on the woman's side. The two, he says, shall be one flesh. So let the one flesh have equal honor. And St. Paul legislates for chastity by his example. How? This sacrament is great, he says, but I speak concerning Christ and the church. It is well for the wife to reverence Christ through her husband, and well for the husband not to dishonor the church through his wife. So that's pretty powerful. That's St. Gregory the theologian. And there he talks about them. They're one flesh. If they're one flesh, you're equal. You can't say you can't have a head without a body, and you can't have a body without a head. So here, look at how he talks about how the effect of the resurrection affects both genders. So anyone in Orthodoxy or anywhere else who says that women have to be subject to men because that is a consequence of the fall, if we believe that anything was accomplished by the resurrection of Christ, that also was disappeared. And that's why St. Paul says, remember, baptism is about dying with Christ and rising with Christ. And that's why in the context of the baptismal hymn, all you who have been baptized into Christ have put on Christ, Galatians 3:27, he goes on and says, for in Christ there's neither male nor female, nor Jew nor Greek, nor slave nor free. All of that disappears because we die in Christ and we rise in Christ. we become part of the body of Christ. So any distinctions have to do with roles in the church. And those are a matter of the gifts of the Holy Spirit, what we have been given by God and how we offer that to God in the service of other people and in the service of the church. So anyhow, let's take a break at this point because we've reached the top of the hour and we will continue with our questions after the break, okay? And our emails, more emails coming up after the break.
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2: 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I just got a note the other day from a man who said, "Dear Father Barnabas, I've started listening to you on AFR. I'm not yet a catechumen, but I'm beginning to learn more and more about the Orthodox faith. 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I can relate to your Southern accent." Well, that's what media does, dear ones. 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So thanks, Ancient Faith Ministries. I'm glad that I'm here.
1: 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Have a question about the verses we are studying tonight? 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
0: Okay, so I started to say, what is it that I never really contemplated before? What is it that I never thought of before? When the Lord is discussing with the Pharisees about divorce, and they're saying, well, is it lawful? This was a matter of debate. At the time of Christ, among different schools of thought, among the Pharisees, is it lawful to divorce a man or not? So Jesus said no, right? So he says that what, you know, God has joined together, let no man put asunder, et cetera, et cetera. Now, he doesn't allow for it. And why is that? Of course, that with the exception of adultery, and we understand that. Why is that? Is that to create some kind of a prison? When you think about what did that mean for women? What did that mean for women at the time? So a man could divorce his wife in some schools of thought in the rabbinic tradition at the time of Christ for almost nothing. He just got up one morning, decided didn't want her anymore. So he can literally hand her a divorce, rid of divorce, and just send her away, and she has nothing. Well, what if he doesn't like her because he's got his eye on some young chick and she's devoted her life to him? What is she supposed to do? This is a real serious problem, but it reflected the status of women who had no rights. A woman could not get a divorce from a man. The man had all of those powers to get a divorce, and sometimes for no reason at all. So by saying that there shouldn't be divorce, Christ is really protecting women also and giving them a kind of equality and dignity. Now, in the Orthodox Church, we do allow for divorce in some circumstances because the purpose of marriage is for the kingdom of heaven. And if it's not going well, if it's going to be something which hurts somebody rather than helps them, we don't insist. We don't have that kind of rigidity that is seen in the Catholic Church. Oh, you can never get divorced. Instead, we have to find some way that you didn't actually give consent, so we have to annul it. That's kind of a legal fiction, right? That's practiced by the Catholic Church. We just say, look, by economia, we can talk about this next time. With the canons, kata economia, according to economy or the flexibility of the church, we adapt the rules in the church for the individual needs of people because we're not all about keeping rules. We're about flexibility because the purpose is a salvation of the people involved, okay? So we also had an email from Carmen from Poway, California. So Carmen, thanks, by the way, Priscilla, for your email questions. They were really helpful. So here's Carmen's question. The parts where St. Paul gives instructions for women's behavior in church sound jarring to our modern ears? I hope I answered that. Zooming out to a bird's eye view of the passages, are we reading first about the first formal effort in antiquity to educate women? How rare was the education for women in antiquity? Can the words learn and women be found together in the same sentence outside of the New Testament? And I think that Carmen was talking about where Paul says, let the women learn in silence. And remember, I answered that, so I hope you don't. I hope you remember that lesson. We're not talking about that. But in terms of women learning and being educated in antiquity, this is a really difficult question to answer because, first of all, what do we mean by antiquity? Are we talking about ancient Greece, ancient Rome, ancient Israel, Judea in the time of Christ? What do we mean? Secondly, did social class matter? It, you know, probably did. Education. What do you mean by education? Do you mean could a woman read? That's different than what we ordinarily mean by education. When we talk about the fathers of the church being educated, we mean that they, or Jesus, by the way, who is said to be uneducated, he could read, but he didn't have a formal rabbinic training, you see? So the fathers of the church, before they went off to be educated, they could read. But they, when they were educated, they learned mathematics and science and philosophy and rhetoric and history and all of that's what it meant to be educated. That means a very formal, extensive education. Most girls probably did not do that, but it was not unheard of. There was a very famous female philosopher in Alexandria called Hypatia. In English, they pronounce her as Hypatia. She was very educated. And St. Catherine, right? Is known as the all-wise Saint Catherine. So it wasn't unheard of, but it was not common. But it's really difficult to know because I don't think it's necessarily the beginning of general education for girls. But generally, it wasn't considered important to educate girls. We know that the church definitely elevated the status of women to a greater degree, and we know that the Church of Alexandria educated girls. They had a school of Alexandria and for Christian boys, and also we know that they also taught girls. So exactly how far that went, you know, we don't really know. But the question about literacy in the early church, in antiquity, is also a big question among scholars. And most people think that the general rates of literacy were quite low. So we talk about education of girls. Well, what about the education of men? Did most men know how to read? I personally think that, especially in cities, most people could read. And I've sort of gleaned this or receive this impression from the comments of St. John Chrysostom, because time and time again, he tells his congregation to read the scriptures, which they don't have usually because books were very expensive. And then he says, well, you should buy a copy of even one gospel and you should read it. Never does anyone, I mean, he talks about all the excuses that people give for not reading the Bible. Never is it an excuse that I can't read. And if they do, the only time, there was only one time that I ever heard him allude to the fact that somebody can't read, and it might be because of cataracts or something like this. You see, Greek is pretty easy. Once you know the sound that the letters make, it's pretty easy. You can just sound out. You can sound out any word. It's not like English where we have, PH is an F and, you know, we have silent letters and things like this. In Greek, it's pretty straightforward. So it wouldn't be that hard for somebody to learn how to read. Now, writing is more difficult than reading because then you have to know how to compose a sentence. But reading, really, I don't think, especially in cities, I think the rate of literacy was a lot higher than most scholars believe, but we can't really prove that, and it's a matter of much debate. But thanks for your question, Carmen. Now, we also got a really great email from Father Dmitry, my favorite Russian priest, who writes to us from Krasnoyarsk in Russia. Okay, this was a very interesting email. And I really thank him for sharing this information. We're talking about women's roles in the church. Good day, Matushka, Eugenia, Christ is risen. Thank you for your previous podcast. It was great as usual. I just want to make a little remark. Maybe you had said it, but I hadn't heard, that women can make one sacrament, it's baptism, in case where there is no priest and no possibility to baptize a person. I thought about it, Father Dimitri, but I didn't say it, and of course you are right. I thought that's general knowledge. It should be general knowledge within the church. Anyone can baptize in the case of an emergency. You don't even have to have water. You can simply, if it's an infant, lift them up in the air and say, the servant of God is baptized in the name of, etc. And I will tell you something else, which I found very interesting. My aunt was a registered nurse, and she worked all over the world in Saudi Arabia and in Navajo Indian Reservation in Alaska, in Vietnam during the war. She lived and worked all over the world. And she told me something very interesting. She received her nurse's training in a Christian institution. I don't know where. Wish I knew. But she said that this is what it had been like in the 1940s. When they were trained as nurses, they were told to baptize people if they were dying. And she said, I baptized a lot of people. I thought that was very interesting, especially since she worked in Saudi Arabia for a while. So I don't really know. She baptized a lot of people. So this was something which they were actually taught. Of course, today that would be considered very inappropriate and politically incorrect and all this. But this is something that was, you know, all Christians believe that they should try to baptize people. They weren't shy about that. And this was part of the training of nurses earlier in the, 20th century, at least in the middle part of the 20th century. So I'm going to continue with Father Dimitri's wonderful email. During the Soviet period in our country, it was a usual practice for women to baptize. That makes sense, doesn't it? Under communism, if there's no priest around, they wanted the child baptized. A lot of people were baptized by women. And of course, it was the usual practice for a woman to be in the altar. My first teacher when I was an altar boy was a woman, and not even a monk. He means a nun, right? So look at that. So his teacher and also the person who trained him in the altar, this is now a Russian priest, was a woman. But frankly saying, I'm glad to see no women there, he means now, because considering the majority of our parishioners are women, the only place you can hide from them is the place behind the icon screen. Okay, so that's his little humor. Thank you for that. You made us laugh, Father Dimitri. And he says, God bless you and your husband. He has a very heavy cross, a clever wife. So thank you, Father Dimitri. You know, here, look at the accommodations which the church makes for circumstances like this. How many women who are unknown to us, we know all the famous saints or their famous martyrs or people who suffered under communism, but think of all the countless ordinary faithful Russians, Romanians, Serbians, Georgians, Ukrainians, people who kept the faith alive in this way. Isn't it something to ponder? We don't know them. God knows them. God will reward them. That's an awesome email. Thanks again for that. And we have another email about, we have to talk about this, head coverings, of course. And this email comes to us from Starling. It's a beautiful name. It's a beautiful bird. Did you know Starling? It's a beautiful bird. And she's writing to us, as she describes, from the wilds of Western Wisconsin. Thank you for your question, Starling. And here it is. Hi, Dr. Constantino. I'm a convert with a Protestant background who originally left the church over misunderstanding the role of women in the church. Thank you for your rehabilitating my understanding of St. Paul. One verse that has confused me since I was a teenager and I've struggled with is 1 Corinthians 11:10. I don't have an issue with the covering of head or not, but I have heard so many interpretations and arguments over the years about this. I don't understand his reference to the angels. And of course, what does Paul mean? Is this applicable to us today? What's this all about? Thanks again, Starling, for a great question. So 1 Corinthians 11, says this, "But I want you to understand that the head of every man is Christ. The head of a woman is her husband. The head of Christ is God. Any man who prays or prophesies with his head covered dishonors his head, but a woman who prays and prophesies with her head unveiled," that's the word here in this translation, "dishonors her head. It's the same as if her head were shaven. For if a woman will not veil herself, cover herself, then she should cut off her hair. But it's disgraceful for a woman to be shorn or shaven. Let her," it says, "wear a veil." That's not correct. Well, we'll get to that. "For a man ought not cover his head, since he is the image and glory of God," etc. And then it gets to the part, "That is why a woman ought to have a veil on her head, because of the angels." That's verse 10. Now, let's talk about, first of all, what he means. The reason why Starling received a lot of answers to that question is no one is 100% sure about what is meant by "because of the angels." And one of the most common responses is, or this idea has infiltrated some minds of some Christians, comes from Genesis 6, in which it says that the sons of God saw that the daughters of men were fair, and they took wives. And sons of God is sometimes interpreted as angels. The angels saw that the daughters of men were fair, and they took wives to them. And this is absolutely untrue. Let's start with whether or not Genesis 6 referred to the angels. So we can blow that out of the water. That's not correct. And Chrysostom talks about this when he discusses Genesis, his sermons on Genesis. Genesis 6, the sons of men is not angels who saw human women and were, you know, attracted to them. That's not correct, okay? Because angels have no gender, dear people, okay? They're not male and female. They have no bodies. They're holy, of course, and they're not tempted by human women. We all have guardian angels who've seen us in all manner of undress, okay? So they're not tempted by us, all right? The holy angels are not tempted by us. So anybody who says that this has to do with the fact that women might look too attractive to the angels, that's totally wrong, and you could dismiss that completely, all right? When Chrysostom talks about what is meant by "and the angels," he just barely mentions this, and he talks about the fact that, and look again at how he analyzes the statement on the basis of the context. And the context is the worship service. He says that when we worship, we have to behave properly. And that's what this whole passage in chapter 11 of 1 Corinthians is about. It's proper behavior during worship. And then later he talks about how women are talking and we can't have conversations in church and things like this. Everything is about proper behavior in worship. All right. So when he says that a woman should not cover her head because of the angels, it doesn't say to tempt the angels. It says because of the angels, he says that we have to remember that when we are worshiping, we're in the presence of angels. Okay. We have to behave properly. Now, we know this in the Orthodox Church. We mention the angels when we're worshiping. We have icons in our churches, and the walls of the churches show angels, right? Or flying. When the acolytes come out of the sanctuary, they're carrying that round thing. We call that exopterica, that processional fan. It has the image of an angel on it. And we sing, "We who mystically represent the cherubim." And then after the priest re-enters the sanctuary, we say, "Invisibly escorted by the angelic host." So we're very aware of the presence of angels. What does this have to do with women covering their head? It means that we have to behave decently in church. We have to be modest in church, okay? Because it's appropriate. And men should be modest too, but usually it's not an issue with men. Now the question is, what does it mean by Paul? What did Paul mean by covering her head? Because the translation, like I just read, which is the RSV, Revised Standard Version, there is no word veil in the Greek. When it says a woman should veil herself, the word veil as a noun, as a piece of cloth, is not there. Okay. Instead, Paul talks about women praying with their head covered or head uncovered. You should cover your head. Of course, we all automatically think about putting a piece of cloth over it. But I agree with you, Starling. I found this very puzzling from the time I was a teenager, too. I never understood it. I always wondered about it because we know that in Judaism, the men are the ones who cover their head. Even today, they wear the yarmulkes, they wear a prayer shawl. So I was very confused by this, and I asked a lot of people, and I never got a decent answer either. The men cover their head when they pray, not the women. So when Paul is writing this, we're talking about the year maybe 53. That's 20 years after the resurrection of Christ. So how could there be such a difference between the Jewish practice in which that Paul grew up, where the men covered their head, but not the women? And now, what is he doing? Is he telling women to put a piece of cloth over their head? So I'm going to tell you an interpretation. So there's varying opinions about this among scholars, because it depends upon what was going on in the Corinthian community. And I'm going to tell you an interpretation that is really growing, and I think it may be correct. And I want you to bear with me and don't reject this immediately, because I was on the internet once and somebody was talking about this, and an Orthodox priest offered this interpretation, which, as I said, is really supported by New Testament scholarship, and he was vilified by the Orthodox people on the website, and it was not fair. Because, listen, if you're going to reject something, do it on the basis of knowledge. Don't just, because it contradicts something which you might have always assumed, that women should put a piece of cloth on their head. Don't just reject that. Listen to what I'm going to say. You can decide for yourself. I'm not saying, by the way, that a woman should or should not cover her head in church. I don't really have an opinion about this. This is a matter of piety. It's a practice. If a lot of women find this very useful, because they find that as the cloth hangs down over their head, it prevents them from being distracted, because they don't have that peripheral vision. They can pray better. I totally understand that. It's an individual thing. It's an expression of humility. When I go to a monastery, I put on a head covering because that's the practice in the monastery. If I belong to a Russian parish where that was the norm, I might adopt that. But in the Greek parishes, this is not something which is ordinarily seen. So it's not the way I was raised. I'm not opposed to it. I think it's beautiful if a woman wants to wear a head covering, but it's not required by the church. Okay. So this is a very individual opinion. This is a practice that depends upon the individual woman. Okay, you're not forced to do it, but you're not prevented from doing it. And I can see why someone would want to. So what is the meaning of St. Paul's statement when he talks again and again about a woman's head being covered? She should pray with her head covered. Now, this may very well mean, and I'm increasingly beginning to think that this is the case, that her hair should be on top of her head and not hanging down loose. Now, before you reject that automatically, he doesn't say she should wear her hair on top of her head. He should cover her head. And he means with her own hair. Now, the reason why I think that this is the case, and a lot of scholars are believing this to be the case, is because, remember, there was a lot of freedom allowed to women in the church, in the early church. And this was something that they were not accustomed to. And women were prophesizing, and they were speaking in tongues. And if they were allowing their hair to fall down, and they were having ecstatic experiences in church, which we know they were doing, they might seem like they were more like the temple priestesses, the pagan priestesses who were prostitutes, you see. And so Paul really thought that this was inappropriate, because women, until very recently, women always had long hair, and they always wore it up on top of their head. Just think back. When did women first start wearing short hair? About 100 years ago in the 1920s. That was the flapper era. This was a big deal at the time. It was kind of scandalous for women to cut their hair short. and then wear a dress to the knee that was very scandalous. Just think back, all the Western movies you see in A Little House on the Prairie, the mom, they have long hair, but then they put it on top of their head during the day. The Gibson girls, the Victorian era, people, women did not have short hair. That was considered shameful. Notice how Paul says, if she's not going to wear a veil, she might as well cut her hair because it's shameful. So for a woman to have short hair was considered very embarrassing. To wear, women did not wear their hair long and down because that's what prostitutes did. Now think back. How did women dress? They wore long dresses down to their ankles and long sleeves. So the only thing that was kind of sexy about a woman was her hair. And so prostitutes would have their hair down and they would try to entice men to come in for a little visit. Okay? So that was considered immoral for a woman to have her hair down. It was sort of sending a message that she was a loose woman. And Paul didn't want Christian women to be perceived that way. Now, the reason why I think that this is very, very possibly exactly what he was talking about is because he talks about if she's not going to wear her hair on top of her head, where he says if she's not going to cover her head, she might as well cut her hair because it's suggesting a shamefulness. So women who wore their hair down this was something embarrassing or shameful. And then the women of Corinth were saying, well, I'm free. We have freedom in Christ, so it doesn't matter. Or maybe they were getting a little bit out of hand. Now, last year, Christopher and I went to Italy and we toured the Vatican Museum. And I took a lot of pictures of Roman and Greek statues of women. And in every single one, the woman's hair was on top of her head. And I said, I'm going to take pictures of these because I might give a talk on this one day. Think back of all those classical statues. You don't see the women with their hair down, whether it's an ancient Roman statue, an ancient Greek statue. Respectable women wore their hair on top of their head. And only priestesses and prostitutes and women of ill repute, they wore their hair down. So I don't think, and I'm not 100% confident in this, but I think that there is something to the possibility that Paul is not saying that women have to cover their head with a piece of cloth. Now, what does this mean today? What is Paul trying to encourage for women so that they be modest? Because long hair was considered kind of sexy because women didn't show any skin. Okay, the only thing that they could show that was really beautiful was their hair. You see what I'm trying to say? Today, men aren't really, don't really spend a lot of time looking at women's hair because women are showing other parts of themselves. Okay, so today, what the lesson is, we have to be able to look at what Paul was advocating. He's advocating modesty, decency, propriety, respect, for the fact that we're in worship service, so that when we come to church, we have to keep that in mind and dress appropriately, not with very short skirts. So if you wear your head covered, but your skirt is very short, what difference does that make? Okay? He's not talking about just covering your head. He's talking about modesty and decency. And I'm sure he would say the same for men. So it's not appropriate for a man to come to church in shorts. And he's a man. So it is about what is appropriate and reverent and modest. So whether or not a woman chooses, an Orthodox woman, to cover her head, some women feel that this is something that they're called to do. They like it. I think it's beautiful if this is what you feel. I haven't felt called to that myself. Father Costa would really like me to cover my head. But in the Greek tradition, it's not something we do so much. But I have to I'll tell you one other kind of funny story and I'll let you go. So one time we were on the island of Cyprus. I found that there's less strictness in Greece and Cyprus than there is in some places here in America. And not all monasteries have the same rules. You should know that. So there's some monasteries that are very strict and the women have to cover their heads and others not at all. So we were traveling on Cyprus and we were, his cousin was driving, and we were going near this very famous monastery called Kiko, very old monastery, very most famous monastery in Cyprus. And the cousin said, let's go to Kiko. And I was wearing a sleeveless dress, and I had no, I didn't bring a scarf because I didn't know we were going to, we didn't intend to go to the monastery. So I felt a little uncomfortable about that. So we, but my husband wanted to see this monk that he had met before at this monastery. So we go meet this monk. It was very nice. And the first thing I did was apologize to him because I was wearing a sleeveless dress and I hadn't covered my head. And he said, that's okay. I'm not tempted by arms and legs. So you see what the point is? These days, and once upon a time, for a woman to expose her ankle was or even her elbow was considered very, you know, scandalous. So these things are cultural matters. That's why you have, remember the women in the 1700s, they have a very low neckline. You could really see their bust, but they always have sleeves. And they never show their elbows, and they don't show their ankles. And then later, you know, became okay to show your elbow. So men aren't really turned on by elbows and ankles anymore, but they were at one time. So we always have to consider these questions in their cultural context. That having been said, if a woman wants to wear a head covering in church, I think it's a beautiful expression of modesty, of humility. If she chooses not to, that's up to her. Or also you might want to ask your spiritual father whether or not he thinks that you should, or if there's a kind of a custom in your parish, you know, the parish priest might, most parish priests don't require it, but sometimes if you're in a parish where almost every other woman is wearing a head covering and you're not, you might feel a little uncomfortable, but you shouldn't. Okay. So that having been said, I hope we've covered the issues having to do with women. I think we have. So next week, I think we should talk about the holy canons. Some of these statements about women and men are in the canons. I think it's important that you understand how the holy canons function in the life of the church. So we're going to take a look at that through the lens of St. Paul. So join us next week. Now let's close with our prayer. By the way, Christos Anesti, for the last time. Lord, now let your servants depart in peace according to your word. For our eyes have seen your salvation, which you have prepared before the face of all peoples, a light to enlighten the Gentiles and the glory of thy people Israel. Amen. Good night.

0: Orthodox Christianity for today's world. You are listening to Ancient Faith Radio. Poised between East and West, between Orthodox and Catholic, Lithuania, the last of Europe's pagan nations, did not forget its ancient tales, such as that of the giantess Neringa, Egle, Queen of Serpents, and the Iron Wolf. Rather, they fulfilled and enriched them with legends like the Hill of Crosses and the miracle-working icon of Our Lady of the Gate of the Dawn. In The Wolf and the Cross, Father Andrew Stephen Damick and Deacon Seraphim Richard Rowland take a very personal pilgrimage into a land where history and legend have met and fused, where Orthodox Christians have lived as a minority for nearly seven centuries, their faith founded upon the blood of martyrs and the witness of dozens of saints. To find this book and others like it, you can go to store.ancientfaith.com. 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
1: Good evening, everyone, and welcome to Live with the Lows. You know, one of the greatest verbs that are ever mentioned in the Bible is the word love. Join myself and my wife, Dr. Roxanne Lowe, as we delve into this topic of love and how one of the greatest fruits of the Spirit, the fruits that reveal who we are as Christians, is the expression of love, as we share that in the next hour right here on Live with the Lows. Well, welcome to Live with the Lows, my dear friends. We're so grateful that you're joining us on this Tuesday evening. And we will tell you that we have pre-recorded this show earlier today, only with the anticipation that that we would give you guys an opportunity to hear us tonight. We didn't want to take tonight off. We wanted to be with you as we are every single Tuesday night. But we do encourage you that as you're listening to our show, we are going to be checking the comments after the show. So please feel free to do so. We'd love to hear from what you have to say about tonight's show. And as always, I'm joined by my lovely wife and co-host, Dr. Roxanne Lowe.
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1: Absolutely. We are really, we've been really excited about this particular show because we're beginning basically a series that we're going to have on our show every Tuesday night in which we're going to delve into the fruits of the Spirit. And we did this in a sermon series that we had recently. It was one of the most downloaded sermons that we've given at our church. And so we thought, why not make it a show to talk about each fruit every single Tuesday to kind of give you guys some, just some encouragement really and how to live out our faith. And so we thank you for being with us as always. We do encourage you, as we do every single Tuesday, to join our daily inspirational messages. 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And as always, you can check out all of our sermons on our YouTube page that is on The Lows as well. So definitely take advantage of all that. So let's get started. You know, Roxanne, oftentimes in our walk of faith, we talk about this, that it's great to have knowledge about our faith. And obviously, God yearns for us to use our mind to have our to study our faith, to constantly be learning about who we are and who God has created us to be and who He is, obviously, and how we are in relationship to that. I mean, in fact, at the hallmark of Orthodox Christianity is this belief of theosis, this constantly learning about Christ. But more importantly, I would argue, is that not only does God want us to know it up here, He desires for us to live out our faith out there. In fact, people should be able to see our faith. They should be able to hear our faith. They should be able to look at us and know that we are Christians. And so I love how St. Paul, and we've talked about this in preparation for tonight's show, how St. Paul spends this extraordinary chapter in the book of Galatians talking about what it means to be the fruits of the Spirit. He talks about it in chapter 5 of the book of Galatians. And just for those of you that may not be aware of this particular book, these are one of the books that we call are the prison epistles. So Paul writes this while in prison, and it's an extraordinary book because in this few chapters of this book, he's basically talking to Christians. It's his audience. He's speaking to people in Galatia, which is in modern-day Turkey, by the way, and he's talking to them about what it means to be a Christian, not only to know the faith, to understand cognitively, but more importantly, how we express it, how we live out our faith. And I just wanted to spend a little bit time, Roxanne, really kind of talking to you about, you know, in our experience as a priest and as a psychologist, it's one thing that for people to talk about faith, but I think more importantly, when you're in your meeting with your clients, and I know with in our confessions, oftentimes we're all about, we'll even hear couples say, don't tell me you love me, show me you love me. And I'd like to just talk a little bit about that expression of us showing that we love God in the way in which we live out our faith.
2: Yeah, you know, I think when we think of the word love, all sorts of images are kind of conjured up in our mind, you know, from Valentine's Day to you know, romantic comedies. And, you know, we sort of have these like this picture of perfect love. Mm-hmm. But real love, and I think the love that God gave us and what I would imagine he hopes we bestow on or toward others, doesn't often resemble the type of love that we sort of see mm-hmm. in modern day society as it's, you know, sort of pictured. It isn't the perfect family, you know, mm-hmm. the perfect husband and wife. But there is just an incredibly deep and meaningful way that we must be expressing love to truly have the love that God gave us mm-hmm. and attempt to give that to others. And in my practice, I really see a lot of families, you know, struggling with this very thing. You know, just because somebody's in their family doesn't mean they feel loved within that family.
1: Right.
2: I talk to kids who don't feel their parents, you know, understand them well enough to truly love them. Mm-hmm. Parents who don't feel like their children listen to or respect them, which therefore makes them not feel loved. And husbands and wives who are just sort of on edge with each other and sort of dealing with, you know, a lack of feeling their needs are met or that they're truly seen, valued, heard, and loved. Mm. And so the church really gives us some pretty incredibly deep and meaningful wisdom mm-hmm. around how we are to show that love to one another.
1: And Christ was not silent about this. I mean, he speaks extensively. He says that a new commandment that I give you, that he's speaking to his disciples, he says that a new commandment that everyone know that you are my disciples by the way in which you love one another. It's this expression of it. And I think for all of us, this word love, to be honest with you, as you're mentioning earlier, it gets played out. We oftentimes say, I love you, I love you, I love you. But, you know, really, what does that truly mean? And I think that, you know, when you look out at the world right now, where, you know, the majority of the world are people of faith, and then obviously there's, you know, 2 or 3 billion Christians that are existing in this world. I oftentimes share with people that oftentimes people, not every time, but oftentimes people leave Christianity not because they don't accept Christ or they don't believe in what Christians believe or what Christ taught. It's a problem that they face is that what they see the Christians doing oftentimes does not reflect what Jesus himself taught. And I remember, you know, reading how a recent study that found that every year there are 3 or 4 wars that are declared in our world. I mean, you know, and when you imagine just how many people over the years have been killed in wars, and then you start saying, okay, well, let's break that down even closer to home. How many wars are going on in homes right now? I mean, how many people that may be tuning in to our show tonight or maybe in an experience where there is a war, not with, obviously with weapons, but a war of words, a war of silence, a war of in which we dismiss one another or do not take for one another for granted. I mean, this lack of expression in Christ is reminding us that, listen, if you're going to be my disciple, and obviously Paul is echoing this, if you're going to be a follower of Christ, it has to be reflected in the way in which you live. And so I took some time to kind of talk about some of the ways that we don't show love. And I'd love to get your input on this. And obviously, as many of you heard at the beginning of the show, that this show is pre-recorded, but we have it to where you can leave a comment in the comment line. We're going to hear those. And so as we're going week by week through the fruits of the Spirit, we'll be able to bring in the comments that you gave in tonight's show into next Tuesday's show as well, which will be broadcast live, and you'll be able to call in as well. But I think, you know, one of the things I oftentimes share with people is that without love, all that I say is ineffective. In other words, and I think it's so important that people realize that you have to first connect with people before you correct people. And I think oftentimes we live in a world right now where it's all about correct in our families, with our spouses, with our children, and in our sphere of influence without first connecting with them.
2: Yeah, you know, I mean, so this is the we forget how important and powerful the state of the friendship is. Mm-hmm. In any relationship where we expect to be able to persuade somebody or have any sort of influence over them. But we know from persuasion research that people have to have first felt truly heard and understood, you know, seen and cared for mm-hmm. them to ever be able to truly sort of take on the value or listen to or be curious about the value you're trying to project. And so, you know, the reality is a lot of, you know, I would say parents, you know, are sort of speaking from up here as a sort of power above, mm-hmm. you know, kids and so for kids to really feel love, they're not establishing that connection. Mm-hmm. So it's very hard for them to accept that correction in a meaningful way. Mm-hmm. You know, they can say, yes, I've got it, but did they really take it in? You know, research shows that kids take on the values of parents whom they deem to have a positive relationship with. Mm. And so there's a lot there in terms of the friendship. Same as it would be true for husband and wife,
1: that's
2: right?
1: That's what I was going to ask. I mean, that level of just connectivity, because I think for a lot of couples, and it's not difficult to do this, is just that you end up taking for granted that love that we share with one another or that desire to connect with one another.
2: Oh,
1: and you could feel like you're constantly in a correcting mood or for that matter, sometimes even just in a silent mode, you know.
2: Yeah, I mean, you have to have a really positive sentiment mm-hmm. toward one another to want to be curious about the state of whatever it is that they're attempting to correct in you or you're attempting to correct in them. Mm. There really needs to be this sort of positive sentiment. And that is established by creating these positive cycles of friendship. And that's a very active process. But I find, and I'm sure that you see the same thing, I find that in many relationships, you know, love feels rather

0: you know, for every negative comment that we can say in a couple, in a conversation, and especially in a confrontation, that it takes, I don't remember, was it like 20 or 25 times of 25 positive comments to get you back to where you were before you made that negative comment? It just shows you, you know, that the greatest weapons that we face in the world are not the ones that are, that we're using in our hands, or that we're launching. It's what we may be launching from our mouth, and how, and so I love, obviously, this beautiful verse on that we find in the book of Corinthians, 1 Corinthians chapter 13. Many of you are familiar with this, where it says, if I have the tongues of men or of angels, so I have this beautiful ability to communicate, but do not have love, I am only a resounding gong or a clanging cymbal. Mm. And just shows us that, you know, even though with the intention being right, whenever we are trying to do the right thing, but if we're not communicating that in a way, it's ineffective. So number one, I would just share with you is that without love, all that we do and say at times can be totally ineffective. And, you know, Roxanne, maybe you could speak a little bit about just even our ability to just listen to one another, because I think that also, without active listening in a true way, in many ways, we're just simply ineffective in our communication. And a lot of problems in marriages, that's we really kind of start with the problem being that of communication.
1: Yeah, I mean, we've talked about this before, you know, that we are spending less time in all of history being present, truly present with one another without distraction. And, you know, we referenced this in our Renewing You book, you know, how our own kids, you know, my daughter even looked at me in the kitchen and she said, Mom, listen with your eyes, listen to me with your eyes. And so, you know, studies are showing that in the 186 hours that we have every week, we are only spending about 7 hours together, you know, as a family. And most of that time is spent in front of some sort of technology. Mm. And so, you know, we aren't always taking those walks after dinner. We aren't always going on, you know, family bike rides. We're not engaging in family prayer time. You know, and even when we do go attend like a favorite sport of our child, it becomes sort of what we need to be doing, you know, for them to get ahead. It's not this sort of, you know, moments of true connection. And, you know, questions about school are usually met with one-word answers rather than this sort of open-ended curiosity that we have about someone where we're truly present enough to want to be willing to listen to whatever it is that they share and let that tell us something about who they are. And so, you know, I had a kid tell me the other day, you know, gosh, I feel like the only thing my mom ever asks me with regards to school is, what are my grades like? How are my grades today? What did I get on this test? What test do I have coming up? What do I have to study for tonight? And she says, and I can tell that her primary goal is getting me into college, but sometimes I just want her to ask about how my friends were, you know, how was lunch today? You know, did I feel left out? You know, cause she's really struggling. And so I think, you know, in all of our sort of conscious intention as a spouse or as a parent, or even as an adult child of a parent, we often, you know, sort of have agendas when we're talking. And a good listener doesn't have any other agenda other than curiosity. Mm-hmm. Curiosity about your heartbeat. What is your heart saying? You know, what's going on for you in this moment? Like, how are you really doing? What's in your inner world that you haven't exposed? And so that active listening is something that we just, you know, unfortunately, in the hustle and bustle of life, and we're guilty of this too, we're not always listening for that.
0: I love what you're sharing. And if you're just tuning in, we're doing a series now on the fruits of the Spirit. And more importantly, how does the fruits of the Spirit reflect in our relationships with our spouse, with our children? How do we reflect it in our very first church, if you will? And so we thank you so much for taking the time to be with us this evening. This is a pre-recorded show, but it is also available for you to leave comments and on our YouTube page, as well as on our Facebook page, the Lowe's Facebook page. We'd love to hear from that. Next week, we'll be back to having a live show as we continue this series on the fruits of the Spirit. But tonight is all about the fruit of the Spirit of love. And I love, Roxanne, that this, you know, this, that without love, everything that we say is ineffective, but without love, all that I know is also ineffective. And I think for many of us, and you were alluding to this with the parent and the child, people aren't always concerned about how much we know. They want to know that we actually care. Mm. You know, I find that in the church world, you know, you can have so much knowledge and so much studying, and obviously we would tell you that in the Orthodox Christian Church, we're all about the belief that we are constantly climbing. St. John Climent

0: Leviticus says, ascend and climb every day. Climb, climb, never let us settle. And we've talked extensively about this spiritual slothfulness that is known as akidia. But I oftentimes would say to say to people that I think oftentimes what we don't realize is that how much we know sometimes can cause us to be judgmental. We see this oftentimes in the church world where people will learn a lot about the faith. They'll grow in Christ, especially if they're coming from a tradition where in which they did not know too much about Christianity, or when they're on fire for Christ, instead of exhibiting that love, they can actually become more judgmental. And even in families where you can see that we're constantly in that, as you're mentioning earlier, that teaching mode, not only to our children, but to our spouse, sometimes even in our relationships, we're always trying to teach. And people at the end of the day want to know that you care for them. I mean, they love the knowledge part, but they have to first feel like you actually genuinely care for them and to be and to empathize with them.
1: Yeah, and so it's human nature to want to teach and mold. But, I'm always reminded that God designed people as he did on purpose. Mm-hmm. And we were never meant to put people on the potter's wheel. Right. So whether that be our spouse, whether that be our child, so often the way we attempt to love someone is attempting to mold someone. Mm-hmm. And love is much more freeing. It's much more the experience of just, goodwill towards someone, mm-hmm. and a complete, I would say even dying to ourselves. Right. Because to truly love someone, there's so much of our own stuff that we have to die to, mm-hmm. To truly be able to offer love, because people are so imperfect.
0: Right.
1: We are all imperfect.
0: Right.
1: And it's really hard to maintain the type of respect that love requires. It's hard to keep God at the center. It's hard to get rid of judgmental thoughts. Mm-hmm. It's hard to, be kind and gentle when we're upset. It's hard to be curious when we want to, teach. But again, all of these things that love requires really require, I would say, a dying to ourselves.
0: And, kind of just reminding us that, we're not perfect. I think that every one of these areas, I think we would say that check. Yep, that's us.
1: Right.
0: We fall short as well. But I can't help but think that how much of this is a spiritual battle, because, love is what unites us, but the enemy yearns to divide us. And so everything that we're talking about, at the end of the day, whatever divides us from one another, even though we may think that it's doing that in love, could be separating them not only from you, but ultimately from Christ. Because again, the amazing comment that Christ makes, this commandment that he says, that a new commandment that I'm giving you. In other words, it's something that I really want you to be reminded of, is that you love God, that you love one another as I have loved you. And so knowing that, what would the enemy want us to do? To divide us, and to not only divide us from each other, but also, as I was mentioning, from Christ. And it's going back to the 1 Corinthians, it says this, it says, if I have the gift of prophecy, so I have this extraordinary knowledge that God has given me, mm. and can fathom all mysteries and all knowledge, but I do not have love, I am nothing. It just really kind of, in many ways, humbles us that level that we think of knowledge, if it doesn't produce the fruit of love, we may be spoiling our own soul and the people that are around us, unfortunately. And here's the third area as well, and that is that without love, all that I say is ineffective, all that I know is insignificant, and then really at the core is that without love, all that I believe is insufficient. Because I think for a lot of us, we have this idea that because I have all this faith and that I have all this belief, that's because I love God. But the Bible is clear. Again, in 1 Corinthians, it says that if I have the faith that I can move mountains, but do not have love, I have nothing. So
1: yeah, it's mentioned. So I wonder how many times the word love is actually mentioned in the Bible. He says are the two most important commandments, mm-hmm. when he's asked, love mm-hmm. God, love others.
0: Right.
1: Said so simply, but so very difficult as soon as an emotion enters the room.
0: Absolutely.
1: As soon as...
0: And then when he's asked that question by the lawyer, he goes on to give the parable of the Good Samaritan.
1: That's right.
0: So I think that one of the things that we would share with all of you tonight is that, is as you're hearing us talk tonight, is just asking you, are you producing that fruit? And if not, let's work on that. Let's look at ourselves in a way that says, okay, wait a minute. Do the people in my life see the love of Christ in me? Would the people in my life see me as a disciple, as a follower of Christ, in the way in which I communicate, in the way in which I act? Because at the end of the day, as we've been talking about, faith without works or faith without actions are ineffective. In fact, as I mentioned on Sunday in a sermon, that faith without works, St. Maximus the Confessor says, is the theology of the demons. Mm. In other words, the expectation is for us to be working.
1: And I think, you know, I'd love to sort of just get people to really think on this moment, you know, how do we really know if we're being loving?
0: Mm-hmm.
1: You know, are we really reflective? I think if I were to ask most people, you know, hey, do you love your spouse? Do you love your children? I imagine, mm-hmm. you know, do you love your friends? Do you love your parents? You know, most people would answer yes.
0: Mm-hmm.
1: You know, but that moment of true reflection of how do I know that I truly love, you know, when I'm angry, when it's not easy, when I'd rather be selfish, when my needs aren't met, when my, you know, those are all the moments when, you know, I believe love becomes the virtue, becomes the fruit, okay? Because we have to rely on the Holy Spirit to work within us rather than our own will.
0: Mm-hmm.
1: And so I think it's really important to sort of think about as you're listening to the show and we start to kind of describe what it is to sort of give love, to really be thinking about, although I love these people who are in my life, how well am I still doing that in moments where it is actually challenging to do so?
0: You know, I mean, yeah, and at the end of the day, is that fruit, just thinking in general terms, is the byproduct of who we are. So if the fruit that we're producing, it is a reflection of how well the tree that we are connected to, this tree that's connected to Christ, how well we're producing. And that question that you're asking us is not only how well we're producing that fruit, but it also, you know, a question that I think we oftentimes ask each other is that, you know, how can I love you better? Sometimes asking your spouse, you know, can I love you better? Can I connect with you better? I think it's so important because it's difficult for us. We're biased people. So we'll oftentimes tend to be thinking that we may be in a position where we are showing that love, when in reality, we may be struggling to do just that, especially in our own homes. So we're going to take a quick break. On the other side of this break, we're going to be very, very, very practical with all of you. We're going to give you 2 points that we really want you to hone in on that will help us to bear that fruit of love in our homes and in our relationships. So stay right with us here on Live with the Lows.

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0: Well, welcome back, everyone, to Live with the Lows. We are so grateful that you're joining us on this Tuesday evening. We are doing a whole series over the next several weeks on the fruits of the Spirit that are found in the book of Galatians, chapter 5, in which Christ, through the pen of St. Paul, basically kind of gives us what it looks like. What's the byproduct of being a Christian? In other words, it's great to talk about being Christian, but what does it look like when we're truly actively living out a Christian life? And so the very first fruit that Christ shares through the pen of St. Paul is the fruit of love. And we've been talking the very first part of the show about what are the ways that it can be ineffective when we're not showing the love, whether it be without showing that we can have all this knowledge in the world, but if we don't have love, it's ineffective. We can say all the right things, but if we don't have love, it's ineffective. And we kind of gave you just a little blueprint of just how all of us, including ourselves, can struggle at times with having all of this, all the right, doing, saying all the right things, knowing the right things, but struggling and sharing it. And so we wanted to share the second half of the show with being very practical. So get out a pen and paper, everyone. We want to give you just some very basic things that you can do to recognize that and to live out, to have that fruit of the Spirit of love. And you know, Roxanne, I can't help but think that you can't give what you have not embraced or received. And so number one, I would say, is you have to receive God's love. I know that sounds very, maybe too simple, or it may be, for some of you may think, well, that sounds kind of silly, but the reality is that we as Christians, to be a follower of Christ, you have to first have received Christ. You have to first have received the love that he has given to us and the Holy Trinity, obviously. And so I love how in the baptism service, it's said numerous times that throughout the Orthodox Church, there's this continuous asking of questions. One could argue that it's a repetitive asking of questions, and you may even wonder why they keep asking this particular question. It says, do you join Christ? And the person who's being baptized or the godparent would say, yes, I join Christ. And they would ask a question again, the same exact question, do you join Christ? And the same response would be, do you join Christ? Like three different times that question is being asked. And then it says, have you joined Christ? And it says, I have joined him. And again, there's three times. And then there's this last statement, it says, and do you believe in him? And the response from the catechumen is, I believe in him as King and as my God. I love that. There is an emphatic statement that, yes, I believe in him. And the question I would ask all of you is, do you believe? Do you believe in the love that God has for you? And for some of you, maybe just as you're hearing us tonight, maybe you just need to hear that statement about how much God loves you. Like, that's how much he cares about you. I'm reminded, of a story that when our son George, I was playing with him at our kitchen table, and we were playing with him, and I was, you know, kind of having him sit at the chair. And this is just one of those dad mess ups that I'm sure every dad has experienced at some point. But I remember him playing on the chair at our kitchen table, and I said, George, just stay right there at the. And he was kind of like hanging on the chair. And as he was hanging on the chair, I just went to go get something real quick, and I was coming right back. And you can figure out what happened. He was playing and ultimately fell. And as I saw him and the chair falling, I could not help but saying, oh, no. And I was reaching to kind of grab him. But no matter how much I did that, he was already on the ground. And as you can imagine, his mouth was all bleeded. His tooth was all was chipped. He was screaming and he was crying. And we obviously had to take him to the doctor. And we took him to the doctor. And as they were in the doctor again, he was screaming and crying. And, you know, as a parent, you know, you can't help it. I'm sure many of you as parents can relate to this. But to hear your children crying uncontrollably really touched me. And I remember weeping and becoming really like emotional at that time. And then I kind of feel like, as I was watching him and I was thinking about this story, I was thinking about myself like George chipped his tooth. He fell, but he was going to get better. But I can hear like God the Father saying, Nick, I saw my son fall. I saw him hung on the cross. I saw him being tortured, and no one came to help him. No one was there to bandage that until he had died. And it just was a visual for me to think, wow, how much God wanted to swoop in to, as he saw his son, but knew that this is what needed to take place out of his love. And I love this Bible verse from Romans chapter 5, verses 8, where it says, and God demonstrates his love for us. In other words, he didn't just simply say it. Mm-hmm. He showed it. That God demonstrated his love for us, that while we were still sinning, making mistakes every day, falling off of our chair, that he came, he swooped in, and he saved us.
1: So he, I mean, doing something that was probably one of the most difficult things ever to witness, mm-hmm. And he did so out of his immense love for us and to give us this possibility of eternal life with him. And I think it's so easy to sort of, you know, we read about the Easter story, but we kind of forget about what that love mm-hmm. actually looks like. And then we have a hard time in demonstrating love when it comes to sort of simple things mm-hmm. In life.
0: You know, I was going to ask you, Roxanne, you know, what are some of the reasons why you think that in your experience as a psychologist, why people struggle to receive that love?
1: God's love or mm-hmm. ours?
0: No, God's love.
1: I think it's, you know, people have been raised with all sorts of ideas about what God is.
0: Right. And I know there's much discussion, Sigmund Freud, others who have spoken about how oftentimes we may see how we see our dad, maybe the way in which we visualize.
1: Yeah. Even things, what we've been taught, you know, I know many people were raised to fear God. Mm-hmm. You know, God wasn't love. He was something to be feared. And if you do something wrong, you know, that's it. And I know people have all sorts of narratives around who they believe God is in their life. And mm-hmm. and so what's so beautiful about the Orthodox Church, you know, is that we have this sort of concept of theosis, like our whole life. It's not about one mistake and we're down, you know, mm. or one decision and we're saved. It's this sort of relationship that we're building our entire life around the foundation of his love for us and what he's poured out for us as an opportunity. Mm-hmm. And every day we're trying to live a little bit more like Christ, mm-hmm. And in this beautiful image of who Christ was, and all that we read about him. And so, you know, I think that, you know, so many people have a hard time accepting that love because they have a really harsh understanding mm-hmm. of who God is in their own life. And then further, that may be compounded by how they received love growing up. Mm-hmm. You know, not everybody is raised in the context of a loving home mm-hmm. where love was demonstrated. Some people were raised in families where violence was demonstrated, where you were to be seen and not heard, where you did step out of line and you were
0: right.
1: Shamed for it. And
0: right,
1: so
0: right.
1: love hasn't always been demonstrated. And so we don't have neural pathways set up that says, you are safe. I trust you. And I know that you have my best interest in mind. Mm-hmm. And we need that in order to sort of accept love in the ways from God, through our faith and from people who are put in our life, who God has said, I want this person to walk with you in life. Mm-hmm. And so people have a very hard time trusting that they are worthy of love or that you are safe to give me that love.
0: Right. And I can't, as you're talking about this, I'm just thinking that even in oftentimes in confession and in meetings with people, that oftentimes people can't receive that love because in many ways they can't envision themselves that God would forgive them of the sins that they're confessed. That's how I see it sometimes manifesting, especially in confession, that people will bring up, you know, things that they may have confessed 5 or 10 times prior, and they're still bringing it up as if they haven't been forgiven of it. And they keep repeating this, you know, this confession, even though they have not repeated that sin, they've repeated the confession part of it. And I oftentimes will ask them, like, well, how many times do you want to keep crucifying Christ? I mean, he has died for that. And I love the fact that you're owning that, because part of repentance is obviously the owning of our own shortcomings, of that mistake. But I think for many people, they struggle just truly able to forgive themselves in a way and to embrace the fact that that our God does not wait for us to be good to love us. The Bible says that while we were still sinning, he came
1: huge.
0: To save us.
1: So that's huge. So whether it is love is something we're giving out toward others or trying to accept within ourselves, love is about letting goodness and grace and mercy shape what we see in ourselves in terms of how we explain what we've done in our life and also how we see others. Sort of love helps us look for the good and be part of cultivating what we hope to see in ourselves and what we hope to see in others, even amidst things that we may not love about ourselves in that moment, or even amidst something we may not love about someone else in that moment. It's letting love cultivate and look for that goodness that still exists at the core of that person. Because anytime we've stepped out of line with who we are called to be, it is not necessarily an evil intention. It's honestly people looking for how to sort of meet a need that they don't know how to meet any other way. And so I think when we forget to sort of love ourselves, through all of the moments where we've let ourselves down or we've chosen things we wish we wouldn't. And we do the same thing to others, unfortunately.
0: Well, you know, that goes to one of the things that I was really wanting to make sure that we share with our listeners tonight and our viewers is that if you believe that God's love for you and his forgiveness towards you was conditional, then you're going to express love to people on a conditional basis. In other words, how you feel God is towards you is how you're going to be with others. So if you feel like God did not forgive you, then you will struggle to forgive other people. If you don't think that God fully loves you, then you will struggle to fully love other people. And I love in 1 John, it talks about the fact that we love because he loved us first. So God gave us, and he's expecting us to receive that love and continuously receive that love because we are broken people. We are people that make mistakes every single day. And despite that, God yearns for us and to people that who are his followers to live more into that image and to say, okay, wait a minute, let me dust off my clothes, let me hit my shoes a little bit together, dust off all the dust that's on my shoes, and let me run the race that God has intended for me. In order for me to do that, I have to lay down some of those struggles. And for some of us, that conditional idea that we have of love is one of the things that we are actually confessing or is a sin that we struggle with.
1: Yeah, so, you know, I think we can all become an integral part of sort of creating a more virtuous cycle of positivity and goodness in our homes, within ourselves, within our own soul,
0: and also receiving
1: with others, right? So we are a big part of that. Just like Hebrews 12:15 says, see to it that no one fails to obtain the grace of God, that no root of bitterness springs up and causes trouble. How often do we let seeds of bitterness take over our ability to give and receive love?
0: Right. So I think the number one thing that we would share with all of you is, number one is we have to receive God's love. And as we mentioned, 1 John is a great book to be reading. It talks about the fact that that we love because God first loved us first. And also reminding ourselves that in order for us to share with people the love of God, we have to first receive that. And so I just encourage you, if you haven't gone to a confession soon, I would go to a confession, speak with your spiritual father, allow an opportunity for you to truly connect with Christ in a very real way, friends. I mean, this is about your soul and it's about producing fruit, because at the end of the day, God's expectation is that you are going to be producing fruit. Do not buy into this idea that if you simply just make this one statement of this belief that you're automatically going to be in heaven. That has never been the history or the tradition of Christianity at all. In fact, the Bible says, Christ says in the Gospel of Matthew that there will be those who will say, Lord, Lord, and yet will not enter the kingdom of heaven. So this is very serious, and I want to encourage you to please look inwardly and to speak with the spiritual father about what it means to receive that love and to continuously receive that every day, because the expectation is number two, which is not only are you receiving it, but that you're giving it. And I think, Roxanne, sometimes we can be so great at receiving God's love. For many of us, we love the saving part of God. And we've talked about this on the show a lot. We love the savior part of Christ. Where we struggle with is loving the king part. In other words, when you make Christ the king, he is leading your life. And when he's leading your life, you look like him, you speak like him, you act like him. And again, we all fall short of this. Don't get us wrong. But the idea is that we're constantly looking more and more to be like that. And I think one of the things that he's expecting us is that once we've received that the people in our lives that come across our paths receive the love of God, through us, that we, I love how Mother Teresa says it. She says that we are simply the pencil as God is writing his love letter to the world. In other words, we're just simply the instrument that God is using. This is the pencil or the pen that God uses as he's writing his love letter to the world.
1: Yeah, so it's in, I think, one of the most important and crucial things we have to look out for is where our flesh derails our love. Mm-hmm. I think most people, when things are going great, it's love is a lot easier to, mm-hmm. to give, right? Mm-hmm. You know, we love things in the world, people in the world, when they're serving us, when they're kind, when they're virtuous themselves, when they're offering love. I think it's really hard when our flesh gets in the way.
0: Mm-hmm. Absolutely. And I think that's why I love how the Gospel of John chapter 14, it says, if you love me, this is Jesus obviously speaking, you will obey what I command.
1: Mm.
0: So, and he's telling us that if you love me, prove it. And I love that this idea that as Christians, and I love how St. Paul uses this idea of the fruits, this production that we are called to do. And I love how in the book of Colossians, it says this, it says, over all these virtues, put on love, which binds all of us together in perfect unity. In other words, when we choose to put it on every day.
1: Yeah. So that's huge. I love the verb there, put on.
0: Mm-hmm.
1: So many people think love is supposed to just be there. But we're being told, put it on, mm-hmm. you know? And so this kind of love is where we really will good things for people. We're willing good things for them. We're thinking good thoughts about them. We're promoting the goodness that exists in them.
0: Mm-hmm.
1: And when we do this, when we sort of have this sort of intention of goodness for people, we're trying to think compassionate thoughts toward them, merciful thoughts toward them, even when they've made us very angry.
0: Mm-hmm.
1: We don't stop serving them or praying for God's mercy over them. We're seeing things as maybe the infiltration of the enemy. When they're doing something that we don't like, we're not going, you're a bad person. We're saying, hey, maybe something is occupying their soul right now.
0: Mm-hmm.
1: And so we really try not to allow negative thoughts to take root in ourselves. And we really hope for the good to return in that person. We wait in anticipation of what God's going to do in their life and in our relationship.
0: Mm-hmm.
1: So I really think when we continue in goodness, even amidst somebody else's struggle where they're hijacked by a negativity, it helps because we then hold up a mirror of goodness that inspires their goodness. Mm. It inspires them to return and makes them, you know, accountable really to their own conscience rather than, you know, giving them a distraction and creating a great justification for them to continue down whatever negative road they continued when we ourselves start getting negative toward them. Mm. So, you know, just because someone is overtaken by negativity doesn't mean we have to mirror it. And that's what a boundary is, right? Boundaries in love are so important.
0: Mm-hmm.
1: They don't contain our goodness. Or our spirit, they serve only to contain our flesh, and they don't let our flesh kind of derail our ability to still love someone,
0: right,
1: even
0: right.
1: when they are struggling. It's just a commitment to how we're going to respond and how we're going to think and what we're going to will for that person, no matter what that person is doing. So it's not conditional. Our response to love is not conditional, even when somebody is struggling.
0: And I think for many of us, we presume to know what that person's intention was when they've done things that have hurt us, that have done things to offend us. We immediately start letting that inner voice, that inner narrative, that inner dialogue that we oftentimes have, that all of us struggle with, to kind of speak louder than what God's voice is. And we base our love, that sharing of God's love, based upon that inner dialogue that we're having, whether it be to our family member, whether it be to a homeless person we may see, whether it be to someone that has different political values that we do, or even different values in general. And I just think that at the end of the day is what we have to remember is that everyone matters to God, that you will never lay eyes on someone that does not matter to Christ. And I reminded of the story of St. Mary of Paris, who if you're an Orthodox Christian or if you're one that's inquiring about the Orthodox Church, I would definitely take some time to read about this extraordinary female saint, St. Mary of Paris, who through her life's example went through a time in which she was away and distant from God. But ultimately, she makes this extraordinary statement. I'm kind of paraphrasing it, but basically she talks about the fact that, you know, in the end times, what will save me and what will save me is not how much I know or how much good I've done. It's the amount of love that I showed to one another. And I think the challenge that we have is that the world that we're living in, there is a gravitational pull to just self-love. It's just taking care of myself or what I need or how I feel. And you hear people say, just go ahead and do you. Just, you know, be all of it about you. And I think, as we've mentioned many times on this show, is that even Christianity itself and some churches have made it all about you. Like it's all about your individual salvation, your mm-hmm. own individual path. And yes, that's part of Christianity mm-hmm. in the Orthodox Church. But by no means is that it. I mean, everything in the Divine Liturgy is said in the plural. It's the intent that we're all loving on one another, that we are yearning to pray together in that church for one another. It's not just about me getting into heaven. I mean, the devil has no problem with one of us getting into heaven. He just doesn't want us to bring anyone else with him, with us when we go. And so that's, I think that's why that importance of us gifting that love. We've received it. Now we're called to gift it in the way in which we are towards people. And that's going to be a hallmark in the way in which we are judged.
1: And that means we have to make very generous interpretations right. of what they do, right? Trying to interpret what they do in the best possible way,
0: right.
1: rather than allowing those confrontational feelings of accusation and blame to take root over our own soul. Because again, love is easy when things are great. Love is much harder when we feel our own good is being attacked some way.
0: What do you tell people, Roxanne, that are in the midst of an argument, or maybe someone that's joining us this evening is struggling in a marriage? It's just there's so much water under the bridge in a marriage that there's not really that much love or connectivity. But they're listening to this show tonight. They're like, wait a minute. How do I gift love? How do I give that love? What would be some of the just words of encouragement that you would give to them?
1: I mean, I would say be curious, always curious. You know, who is this person standing before me? Be mindful of like how much judgment creeps into your own language when mm-hmm. you describe them or you think about them in your mind. I don't think we all notice the judgment, you know, when it's creeping in. And we certainly aren't always going to that extent of replacing that judgment with more merciful thoughts that operate out of a pure heart. Mm-hmm. You know, I think one of the greatest gifts we can give the person we love is operating out of a pure heart. You know, one that says, yes, I am interested in your well-being spiritually, mm-hmm. emotionally, and physically. I will good things for you. And I know you have good inside, despite anything that you are doing on the outside. I know that you have good inside. I know that God is on the inside of that person. And so trying to interpret what they do in the best possible way, willing good things for them, praying good things for them, watching that our thoughts are merciful. And I have good intention here. I'm operating out of a pure heart. That means, you know, when we are intentional with our own heart, especially in conflict, that's what matters most, because no matter how many good tools you have to do conflict well, if your heart is intent on blame or righteousness, there will be no harmony. Mm-hmm. There will be no love, because the end game here is for me to sort of win and to be right. And to see myself as a power above you, trying to correct you, as opposed to someone who loves and wills good things for you and just wants to inspire you back to goodness. And so I think, you know, that's something that we really, really have to think about. And that's that sort of love that when we receive the love of Christ, it's a little easier to give that love mm-hmm. because we've sort of experienced it. And if you don't know God's voice, I mean, just go to scripture. Like if you read a little bit,
0: right.
1: you'll start to hear it and you'll start to see how not similar your thoughts may have sounded just before reading. And so that's always a great way to sort of come back, you know, or even if you're disciplining. Mm-hmm. Proverbs 31:26 is, you know, she opens her mouth with wisdom and loving instruction is on her tongue.
0: Mm.
1: I mean, right away you read that and you go, wow, was my instruction loving just a second ago with my kid? You know, these are the moments that, you know, if your kid rolls your eyes, you know, you're going, you know, that's just so passive aggressive, instead of going, hey, that's a bad behavior that usually accompanies a need state that kid didn't know how to express any other way. She actually needs a tool here. And so that's the sort of loving, I will good things for you. I want good things for you. I don't see you as a bad person because you just did this.
0: Right, right.
1: So it's that sort of watching our own intentions that helps us to still love, still give love, even in moments where it is not easy.
0: Right. I love that. I love that we've shared, hopefully, with some very practical ways for all of you, just as you're growing in your walk of faith. And I think, you know, just the final thing that I would love to share with people is that, you know, there used to be this bracelet that many people still wear today that it says WWJD, and it was based upon the acronym is What Would Jesus Do? And I think that I've heard recently, and I love this, that people are wearing around this new brace that says DWJD, which is do what Jesus did. Mm-hmm. So not only what would Jesus do, but do what he did. And that, what did he do? He showed love. And I love the fact that we've begun this through the Spirit, and that St. Paul, more importantly, begins this through the Spirit with this beautiful reminder of love, that without love, all that we do is nothing. And so our final message and encouragement to all of you today is just be on the lookout, not only for opportunities to show love, but be on the lookout for just ways in which you yourself can grow in love. You've received it, and I want you, and you are every day is a gift from God, so you're receiving it all the time. It's not like a one-time gift. It's a continuous gift that God has given all of us, but that if you were to make time every day to look for an opportunity to do an act of kindness, an act of love to your spouse, to your children, and to be purposeful every day to produce that fruit. Because at the end of the day, if we're not producing the fruit, then that is going to be one of the areas that God will say, hey, listen, that's an area that I expected you to do something with. Like, I expected you to take the grace that I gave you and produce something with it. And as the Bible says, the harvest is plentiful, but the workers are few.
1: Yeah. So, I mean, and I would say if there's one thing you could do, you know, some people need very visual and tactile reminders. It is so helpful to just pick out a scripture and put it on your phone, you know, send it to yourself as a text message that pulls up first every time you see it. Put it as a screensaver. One of my favorites is Ephesians 4:29. Don't let one unwholesome word come out of your mouth, but only that which is helpful in building others up. I mean,
0: excellent.
1: If that one scripture is something we hold on to, imagine, you know, how much I'm going to need to then filter everything I'm thinking so that it filters everything that I might end up saying so that it is good for them because I'm willing good things for somebody else, right? So pick a scripture that really holds your voice, your body language, your thoughts accountable to love. And in one small way, needle by needle, inch by inch, we'll work to be just a bit more loving in whatever relationships we exist in.
0: And a little bit more like the way Christ yearns for us to be. We thank you so much for taking the time to join us on this Tuesday evening. We thanks to our producers, Michael DeGann and Simon Nelson, for producing tonight's show as always. We ask that you join us next Tuesday for a brand new Live with the Lows, in which we're going to cover the second fruit of the Spirit. You definitely will want to be here for that. That's again next Tuesday at 8 p.m. God bless you, my friends, and stay strong in your walk of faith.
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The Book of Lamentations was written after the Babylonians had invaded the land, slaughtered the populace, and brought about national extinction. What remained for Jerusalem and Judah? The five poems of the book represent the authentic voice of Israel in exile, a mourner wailing over the judgment of God, desperately seeking an audience with him but finding him hidden and inaccessible. In Prayers in the Dark, Father Lawrence Farley paraphrases the Book of Lamentations and interprets each passage, following it with a meditation on human suffering, not to explain it, but to point a way forward into hope. 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

0: Transforming our lives in Christ. Meditations, sermons, classes, and lectures from St. Spyridon Greek Orthodox Church in Loveland, Colorado. Father Evan Armitas is priest at St. Spyridon's and the host of the live call-in program, Orthodoxy Live. Here he is with today's lesson.
1: Good morning. As we get underway, we are still in Luke 12. Yesterday we had a beautiful brunch here at the church with about 50 seniors. And one of them said to me, "Father, I just have one question. I'm getting older, and I'm wondering if you're going to finish John before I die." And my response, was, "I wonder if I'll finish it before I die." We've spent obviously a very long time. 15 years ago, when I came up to start the parish, we began with the Gospel of Matthew. And so we've spent roughly 5 years in each of these Gospels. And but my larger thought was, well, while it's true that maybe we have not moved quickly through the Gospels, well, that is true. The flip side of that is that, really it's been an exploration of Christianity.
2: Yeah.
1: And in all of the beautiful and incredible ways in which that truth has been revealed to us. And so in some ways, I don't really have a desire to go fast. I'd rather go slow. My mentor used to say, "Well, you can be fast or you can be accurate." So I guess we're being accurate, maybe. Today, also, just a sharing. Here, Gary, there's a spot right there. Yeah. Well, and then you get an A, because you're right by me.
3: So. I don't know.
1: Okay, B minus.
3: I get a little nervous about sitting next to the teacher, and even worse, next to my priest.
1: Yeah. Priest and teacher.
3: Yeah. Okay. Well, teacher I can handle, but priest I'm
1: priest,
3: not
1: you're
3: sure.
1: Not sure. I was gone last week, and that's why we didn't have Bible study. And the reason I was gone is that I traveled out to Ligonier, Pennsylvania.
3: Oh,
1: and I spoke at a conference at the Antiochian Village, which is located just outside Ligonier on 500 acres. And there's a conference center, retreat center there. And I got to meet some of Ina Odell's old friends. Barley, especially, and Barley's a lovely employee of the retreat center, who I got to share a little coffee with and a snack, and we had just a lovely conversation. But the bigger thing that I got to do was I got to go to Saint Raphael's grave. So one of the American saints is buried there. So far I've seen St. John in San Francisco and St. Raphael in, he was of Brooklyn. Yo. I mean, I think anybody who serves as a priest in Brooklyn becomes a saint, but bad priest jokes this morning. But, and so it was a really incredible experience. I was scheduled to speak three times for an hour and ended up speaking 8 hours. They kept increasing the number of sessions. It was quite incredible. Anyway, if you ever get a chance to go to Antiochian Village, they hold stuff all the time. Women's retreats, men's retreats, college retreats. Go. It's an exceptional space and place, and I was really blessed to go. Today, my hope is we will close out this long section that ends in verse 34. And hopefully we can turn our attention to the next section. Like many of Luke's chapters, it's a long chapter, fairly complicated, a lot going on. And thematically, Luke retains a lot of his distinctive features as he goes through this chapter. But we've basically been, the last couple of sessions, in a section related to the idea of greed and anxiety, or, you know, money and possessions, okay? The last time that we were together, we had closed out verse 25, mm-hmm. and we were just about to pick up on verse 26. I'm going to take these next three verses together, 26 through 28. So I'll read them, and then we'll kind of speak about them a little bit here. If you then are not able to do the least, why are you anxious for the rest? Consider the lilies, how they grow. They neither toil nor spin. And yet I say to you, even Solomon in all his glory was not arrayed like one of these. If then God so clothes the grass, which today is in the field and tomorrow is thrown into the oven, how much more will he clothe you, O you of little faith? So, you know, sticking with the overall, you know, arc of this passage, you know, it's about the worries and anxieties and sort of the brain space we give to daily needs, you know, whether that be food or clothing or possessions in general, even housing, and then sort of like the money that we've socked away for the rainy day, right? And all the concerns that we have. So when we look at this, you know, in one sense, Luke is hinting at the idea that creation itself is more glorious than any possession we might have. And so there's this sort of paradox, you know, we come to, you know, like I've joked recently, like we come to look at the screen and ignore the sunset, right? Or if you go see a sunset nowadays, everybody's taking pictures of the sunset. And so that's inherent in some of what he's saying. It's like flying all the way to Fiji and getting on a remote beach and then plopping down and looking through it, right? It's literally what we do. You know, that's not any different than kind of what was happening in that day, right? So you might take a walk to the local marketplace, and as you go through the hills and hear the birds, you ignore all that because you're going to buy a little bobbit, a little trinket, you know? And, or like with my own kids, we took them to Spain to go see their sister, and you were wandering around this beautiful city, and, you know, my son kept saying, "Can I have that? Can I have that?" You know, it's just junk, you know, that's on the street corner. You're like, no, it's not, it's just junk, right? I like the Greek, skupidia.
2: Oh, yeah,
1: it's a good word. Yeah, use that word, skupidia. It's there, it's there, it sounds like it, right? Anyway, so ultimately, what God has created, what he's given to us, you can't own it, right? You know, that's why, in a sense, the native people of America were so just mystified by the desire of the new people to own things. You know, what do you mean you're going to own this river? What do you mean you're going to own this mountain range? Like, how can you own it, right? It's just given by the Creator, right? So at the conclusion of these verses, basically Jesus says, look, think about your possessions. And you know what? When you think about them as, you know, so important, it's really your own little faith that causes that to occur. You know, if you had bigger faith, then you wouldn't be so consumed by the goods that you have or want, right? This goes all the way back to remember when the guy says, "Teacher, tell my brother to divide the inheritance with me," in verse 13. And Jesus wants to get this guy who's narrowed his life down to what's he going to inherit to a bigger inheritance, right? He's trying to get him from the smaller to the bigger. And that's the same thing that's happening here. It's just another iteration of that. Now, the reference to Solomon in verse 27, some of us may be very familiar with the story of Solomon, some of us may not. But, you know, the Old Testament goes to great lengths describing just how wonderful Solomon's wealth was and all of the fine things that he owned and how everybody from everywhere just thought Solomon was the cat's meow.
4: And, the you know,
1: and people traveled, you know, to sort of admire what he had, literally his table. Like, there were people would come just to see, oh, look at how he sets the wines and the delicacies he's having. And so it's used because, in a sense, what Christ is saying is, and of course that's all been outdone, you know, in our day and age. I mean, I think someone even owns a golden toilet, right?
3: Yeah.
1: Think about that one. Just for a moment.
5: Thomas More said it first in Utopia.
1: Yeah?
5: That the cheaper pots were made of gold.
1: Yeah, there you go.
5: Right?
1: Yeah. Because you just got to do that, right? Okay, Bert, any questions about those three? Verse 29. And do not seek what you should eat or what you should drink, nor have an anxious mind. The Greek here is probably rendered better, and do not be seeking, right? Or do not keep seeking. There's a sense that we get engaged in, you know, whatever it is. Like, how many of you like tea? Well, a lot of you do. Yeah. Tea's good, right? But you could get really into it, right? And you can figure out what's the exact temperature it should be steeped at, you know, and then you can go to the tea house, you know, you can smell them. Right? And, you know, you just get so beyond just having tea, right? And it becomes a thing. You get the right pot, and, you know, the Japanese perfected, you know, a whole tea ceremony, right? And in a sense, what the Lord is saying, gosh, isn't it true that you just keep seeking all the time what you're going to eat and drink? And you think about it all the time. And the older you get, the more you think about it. Isn't that true?
6: Back then, though, they didn't have, you know, a safe way to go to. Food was probably a lot more iffy.
1: Well, yes and no. It depends, right? Certainly for many people, food security was a problem. But we can imagine, just as it is today, there were those who had storehouses. And, you know, we're importing delicacies, you know. I think, again, the more we understand, there was within that region, Hellenism had arrived, right? And there is within Hellenism, you know, both the Stoic and the Epicurean, right? There's, you know, the modest way, and then there's the delicate way of the finer robe and the softer sandal. And so it's still there, right? You know, it's still there. And there is a type of agitation, we should say, that comes by having an anxious mind. You know, the one who's always seeking something more, something better, something greater. This makes us anxious, right? And I think social media, in particular in our day, is particularly dangerous because it ruins peace, leads people away, and you see these curated lives and you believe they're real.
3: Yeah.
1: You know, and they're not. You know what I mean? My daughter, Eleni, another, you know, I've talked about her a number of times in this section, but she told me as she began school, she was surprised at how many of the students were immediately miserable, feeling they had made the wrong choice in attending the school they were at. And I said, why? She says, well, because you can get on, you know, Instagram or TikTok and you can see the video or the picture of the person who went to the other school and it looks so much better, right? But I'm sure if you went to that school,
5: they'd
1: be saying they're miserable because they're seeing, right? And so think of what's happened here, you know? And the thing is, God knows what we truly need. That's what he's saying here. And he's not ignoring it. You know? All right. Verse 30. For all these things the nations of the world seek after, and your Father knows that you need these things. So that's what he's saying. Like, look, I'm aware what you really need, you know? And your agitation over getting something nicer and better is probably not helping, right? Okay, 31. But here's a nice song. Seek ye first the... Yeah, you all know it.

0: What is this idea of community? Mm-hmm. That's an important thing, that in the community we find the kingdom of God, right? So recently my wife said to me, she has read about a new therapy that's being introduced, and it's called communal therapy. And the framework for communal therapy in many ways is like basically a church without God. And it's giving people, and my wife was mystified. She said, so these people pay $150 an hour to hang out with other people. I said, yeah, that's how bad it's gotten.
1: Right? That's a good old bar has been that much.
2: I was going to say, a bar.
0: Well, bars are having a hard time.
3: They are?
0: Yeah.
1: Are they really?
0: Yeah. There's a decrease in the number of people going to bars because more and more people are just staying home.
1: Oh, yeah.
0: They're just on their screens. It's easier.
1: Yeah.
0: You know?
1: And they can self-medicate, right?
0: Yeah. Pleasure is activity we do on our own that has no lasting or meaningful value and does not connect us with another. That's pleasure. And pleasure is the increasing thing we seek. Meaning, you know, in the ancient world, pleasure, there was even, you know, philosophers were like, pleasure's not always good, you know. But now pleasure is the only thing we seek. So anyway, so my wife's saying, I can't believe this. It's like, why would someone pay that much money to just hang out with other people? I said, well, because nobody hangs out with anybody anymore.
3: Yeah. There's no community.
0: There's no community.
4: And no God.
0: There's no God.
1: It's all individualism.
0: Right? So the idea that the kingdom, yes, the kingdom is found in community. You know, when two or more are gathered in my name, lo, I am there in the midst of them, it says, right?
1: Yeah.
0: The Greek there, just so you know, is a little more enigmatic. It's really more when two or more agree in my name.
1: I see. Okay.
0: It's that there's a symphony of thought and a symphony of word. Then Christ is present. He's not present if just two people show up and they're brawling. You know what I mean? It's like, you know, that's not where Christ is present. But then there's the idea of Christ being within us, and that's really more this idea of the personal, direct relationship that we can have with Christ, and that can be an experience of the kingdom. And hopefully you've had both an experience of both. If you haven't, talk to me after class. But, you know, we want to experience both. Now, what else can we say about the kingdom in terms of its presence? In terms of its presence and time, let's say it that way. What else can we say of the kingdom?
1: It's now and not yet?
0: Yeah, it's now and not yet. Mm-hmm. So there's an experience of the kingdom we can have now. But would any of us say that's the fullness of the kingdom?
1: No.
0: There's a not yet component.
1: Right.
0: So it's encapsulated in the Lord's Prayer. Thy kingdom come,
1: right?
0: There's an expectation of something down the road, right? And that's a Christian perspective, okay?
3: So can a person reject that the kingdom is inside of them?
0: Mm-hmm. Yeah.
3: So they don't allow it in?
0: Yeah, totally. All the time. I mean, again, so Eleni. So Eleni called me on Friday morning. She said, Baba, I think I want to pop up and come home. And so she'd come home the weekend prior, and so she came home this weekend. And because all of her new friends on campus were heading home for the weekend, so she said, I don't want to sit in the dorm by myself. Come home, have a home-cooked meal and do laundry, whatever. So she found that there's a free bus.
1: Oh.
0: I didn't know this. It's a good thing. It's a free bus from CU's campus to Old Town Fort Collins.
3: Oh.
0: I was like, well, that's great. Take the bus, right? So I picked her up at the bus stop, and we walked, because I said, you're probably hungry. She's like, yeah, I'm hungry. So I'll take you to dinner. So we walked into Old Town. As we walked, we passed a preacher on the street corner.
1: Oh.
0: So we stopped. You know, let's hear what he's preaching. Mm-hmm. And he was preaching the wrath of God.
1: Of course.
0: He was preaching that everyone who was walking by, unless they stopped and accepted Jesus Christ, was going to be punished by God for eternity in a fire that would not be quenched. And so we listened for a little bit. And then we

0: went on to dinner, and I said, "What did you think?" And basically she said, "Not my gospel." You know, not interested.
1: Not good news.
0: Yeah, good news either. And she said, "You know, Baba, the truth is that's what most people on campus think Christians believe."
2: Right.
0: And she said, "They're not interested." Yeah. And the idea that God is the lover of humanity is such a foreign concept to them. Like, what do you mean he loves us? He judges us. He punishes us. He has wrath stored up against us. But that he loves us? So when you ask that question, can the kingdom of God be rejected? Well, sometimes I wonder which kingdom is being rejected.
2: Right.
0: Right? Because I would reject that message. I mean, I don't... Now, it isn't as if... As a Christian, I do not believe that there is a consequence to my you know, if I abuse another, yeah, there's a consequence to that, sure, right? But if God's truly a lover of humanity, then that consequence is therapeutic initially. He wants to change you, right, you know? The worst thing my father ever said to me was, "I'm disappointed."
2: Yeah, it's awful.
0: My dad was not a yeller, and he wasn't a disciplinarian, but one time I was straddling my brother. We were like 13, and we were in a fight, and he walked by the hallway, and he looked down the hallway, and I'm like this, and he looks at me, he goes, "I'm disappointed." And I was like, oh. I mean, he didn't have to yell, right? It crushed me. It was good. That was a punishment in a sense, but it was therapeutic. He was trying to change who I was, right? So anyway, the kingdom of God is something that we can reject in our own hearts. And then, you know, we're going to come to face the kingdom in its reality. And then, you know, C.S. Lewis famously said, you'll either say to God, "Thy will be done," or he'll say, "Your will be done," you know, and not in a stinker way. You know, it's like he said to Judas, you know, "Do what you got to do." Got it. You know, "You don't want to be here. I'm not going to force you to stay."
2: Yeah.
0: You know, that's scary. Okay, any other thoughts there about the kingdom? Yes.
3: Callisto's Ware has a collected volume,
0: yes,
3: called The Inner Kingdom.
0: That's a great
3: introduction to, mm-hmm, Orthodox spirituality. Mm-hmm. And put you kind of on the royal road.
0: Mm-hmm. I really like that book. I only have one of the three.
3: I don't know.
0: The other two never got published. I don't think he ever finished them.
3: Yeah.
0: But yeah. Okay, verse, is it 32? Yeah. "Do not fear, little flock, for it is your Father's good pleasure to give you the kingdom." So now this is another important point. You know, inherent in the preaching of that street corner pastor was the idea that some are made for salvation and some are made for damnation, right? Did anybody grow up with that idea?
1: I don't get what you're saying.
2: Yeah, say it again.
4: You're Calvinist.
0: Yeah, so there is a thought within many Christian circles that in creation, some, by God's sovereign will, were created for the kingdom, and some by God's sovereign will were created for damnation.
2: Yeah.
0: And there's only, yeah, there's a select elect, and they cannot resist the grace of God and what he's going to do, and they will be saved no matter what. And there are those who no matter what will be damned.
2: That's kind of almost a double damnation in a sense, because you're not elected.
0: Mm-hmm.
2: That's a disappointment.
0: Yeah.
2: And you're going here.
0: Yeah.
2: Instead.
0: Yeah. A misreading of Paul.
2: Yeah.
0: Right. But basically the idea that God's sovereignty even extends over the fact that you have no will.
2: Right.
0: You know. So this is news to some of you?
2: No.
0: Not news to some. So Robin, you were familiar with that?
5: Oh, yeah.
0: Oh, yeah.
5: You were in it.
0: Yeah. So, I mean,
2: I was a Calvinist.
0: You were in it?
5: Oh,
0: yeah.
2: I was a Calvinist.
0: Yeah. The first time I really got it in my face was a father of four who was going straight through TULIP.
2: Yeah.
0: You know, TULIP? That's the acronym for John Calvin's theology. Five-point Calvinists. Some people are four-point Calvinists, some are three, depends. But, you know, you can look, you know, total depravity, unmerited, I forget them now.
4: Unmerited grace.
0: Grace. L, what's L again?
2: Limited atonement.
0: Irresistible.
2: Unconditional election. And then P is perseverance of the saints.
0: What's P again?
2: Perseverance of the saints.
0: Thank you. I'm trying quickly to forget all of it. Anyway.
2: Do you have another flower in mind? Maybe you should create a
0: rose.
2: A rose?
0: When we did our comparative systematic theology, we had to learn, you know, those kinds of things.
2: Sure.
0: And nonetheless, this sort of idea that, you know, this young father was really holding dear to was the idea that God's sovereignty was such that, you know, it just was the case. Some of us were going to be saved, some of us were going to be damned. There's nothing you could really do about it, so just, you know, get right, and, you know, and then, you know, try to figure out if you're one or the other. And then there's all these escape hatches, like, you know, if you thought you were one, but then it turns out you weren't, right?
2: Yeah, there's games you play.
0: Yeah, so anyway, I said to him, well, you have four kids, so which one of them do you want to abandon?
2: Yeah.
0: And he was like, well, it's not the same thing.
2: Of course.
0: That's an escape hatch, right? Mm-hmm. And I said, well, if we're made in God's image to attain his likeness, and we, in our limited ability to love, can't see which child we would toss over the cliff, then how could God, right? So a lot of times it's like, well, when you sit down with a textbook in an office, you could come up with such a theology. But you can't when you start to basically understand what human relationships are and what their true basis is, which is love. God loves his children. There's not one of them he wants to lose.
2: Yeah.
0: Right? Why would he give the parable of the leaving the 99 in search of the one? Right? Or, you know, just on and on it would go. And so, you know, there are proof texts that can be used to support this idea. But it is not, let's say, supported by the weight of Scripture. That's the problem. Aaliyah?
5: It's also just dangerous because I've had friends that have heard this theology, and I'll never forget the night one of them called me just bawling, saying, you know, you must be chosen, that you you are drawn to God.
0: Yeah.
5: I'm trying, and God hasn't chosen.
0: Yeah, so I'm out.
5: And so I just kind of believe this lie where they heard it, that no matter what I do,
0: I'm out.
5: I have no choice.
0: I'm damned.
5: Yeah. It's
0: a hopeless, hopeless theology, and it's really a heresy of the first order. And, you know, so I had a Calvinist call me a heretic, and I thought, well, that's a juicy irony, because the number of heresies contained within Tulip are unbelievable. Like, now, part of this comes from also the idea that there's the belief within of the total depravity, right? The nature of man is sinful in its nature, which is just completely bonkers, right? Well, why is it bonkers?
2: Well, the problem...
6: The image of God.
0: Yes, right. You're good. You're not evil.
2: That's the problem. The problem is that in evangelism, they want to start with the fall, whereas we want to start with creation and that establishment of a relationship with God.
0: Yeah.
2: So it's not like so much... They like to use the term... we're a new creation. And that's, yeah, Jesus says that, but really he's returning us to the former.
0: Our former glory.
2: Original relationship.
0: It's in the hymns.
2: That's right.
0: It's in the hymns.
2: Yeah.
0: So it's important to just kind of note this, because you have to have the ability to discern what's being said by some. And this is a phrase that would immediately take you to God's desire. Do not fear, little flock, for it is your Father's good pleasure to give you the kingdom. That's what he wants to give you.
2: Right.
0: You know? So it's a kind of a bananas thing to think otherwise. Now, little flock is similar to where the chapter began in verse 4, where he says, and I say to you, my friends, Mm-hmm. We're going to see it when we get to the next section. There's a reversal in hierarchy within Scripture. Okay? Say it again. There's a reversal in hierarchy. Does the greater bless the lesser? Yes.
3: Sure.
0: That's true. The greater blesses the lesser. Does the lesser serve the greater? Yes. Right? And certainly in the culture and context of this time, that was firmly established.
3: Right, right.
1: In other words, the king.
0: The king was served by servants.
1: Right. Right.
0: The king didn't serve the servants.
1: Right.
0: Ever. Ever, ever, and ever. Never. Didn't do it. Right? And then Jesus says to them at the Last Supper, look, I am amongst you as one who serves.
3: Yeah. Turns it around.
0: He reversed the hierarchy.
3: Right, right.
0: And he said, authority is service. And that was like,
3: yeah,
0: as my kids like to do. Right? And it's still, you know, well, there's your husband, Deacon Mark. Don't bother me now, Deacon Mark. Deep and theological thought here. Deacon Mark is a true servant of the Lord. Amen. And he also works at all hours of the day. So it'll be like 11:30 on the 4th of July when the fireworks have not yet ended. And he's texting me like, Father, what do you think about it? The Sunday announcements. Of, what are you... There's fireworks.
2: He doesn't have...
0: Am I right? It's his way. It's just his way.
2: He doesn't have a shutoff switch.
0: No, no, he doesn't. We need to put a ball valve on that man.
1: We homeschool the kids, and they have no idea that most people don't have two sessions of math.
0: No, they do not. Two sessions.
1: He's a mathematician.
0: Yeah, he likes math. Yeah. There are weird people out there. He likes math. Yeah. Math is cool. Yeah, there's. I wish I was better at math because there's some real elegance there, right? Anyway, what were we talking about?
3: Deacon Mark.
0: Flipping hierarchy. Thank you. So Scripture shows this constant flipping of the hierarchy. So if you happen to listen to Orthodoxy Live on Sunday night, the last question asked was about hierarchy being flipped. They didn't know that that was the question they were asking. But they said, Father, I'm really confused because in the liturgy, after the consecration, we say, we bless you, we thank you. Why are we blessing God? Why would the creature bless God? Doesn't God bless the creation? And it's really that God's humility is such, and it's a humility that is real, but also modeling, that he places himself lower than even the angels, and even lower than us. To hang naked upon a cross is shameful.
3: Yeah.
0: Right? It was declared such in the Old Testament, and that's what God does, right? So this is a reversal of that hierarchy. Right.
1: So he does not require us to let him into our lives. I mean, if he was the king.
0: No, in a sense, he's saying, he pursues us.
1: Mm-hmm.
0: You know, he really likes us. I mean, think about it, that. God just like, you know, he looks at us and goes, oh my gosh. That is the best person I've ever seen. I just can't get over how great they are, right? And he's just smitten, right, with us. And then, you know, it flips. And so in a sense, you know, Jesus is speaking to us in a very soothing manner as a suitor would, right? Let me just check here. There's some chat. I just want to make sure. I have heard that we were created in the image of God until the fall, then we became depraved. How do we answer? Just, yeah, Katya, that is a nice little escape hatch as well.
3: Yeah.
0: No, the image of God is indelible. It cannot be lost. The hymns, again, all the interpretations of Scripture have always been there in that way, that the image of God cannot be effaced. What we can say is that it can be covered. It can be marred or disfigured, but it cannot be taken away.
3: Right.
0: Right?
3: Like a scratched up window.
0: Yeah, or a painting. A painting is a nice way to think about it. Think about a painting that hangs on a wall beneath a sooty fire.
3: That's right.
0: And the smoke over the years just pace over it. But then a restorer would come. Yeah. You know, I saw the Sistine Chapel before it was restored. Mm-hmm. And then I saw it after. And they thought that that's how Michelangelo painted it.
3: Right.
0: I mean, until they really started imaging it and going, wait a minute, I think the pigment is bright. Yeah. They thought he painted it mute in a muted way. Did you know that?
3: Yeah. It would make sense.
0: Yeah. So when you would go to see it, I went and saw it. It was like, you know, you're like, I don't understand why everything is so great, but, you know, all right, whatever. And then I went back after it had been restored, and I was like, holy cow, right? That's how we would think of that, Katya.
3: Yeah.
0: Okay, and then the next one says, Father Evan, but as Orthodox, we don't add the extra parameter. All humans were created in the image of God. Kevin, I'm not sure what you were answering the other person. I see. Okay. All right. Let's go to Ezekiel 34.
6: How do you interpret elect in verses that, like, yeah, Lord, how's the Greek better understood? That's where they always use.
0: Okay, so I'll give you a simple way to maybe approach that, and if you need more, we can keep going. So I have four children. I can tell you that my third child will wake up every morning without her lunch pack. But does that mean that I have kept her from packing her lunch at night? Just because God knows, right, doesn't mean that he's chosen for you. But his knowledge of you is so deep that he knows before you're going to do it what you're going to do, right? But you still have will and agency in the midst of that.
6: So it's almost interpreted better as foreknowledge.
0: Mm-hmm.
6: When it says all
0: yeah. Mm-hmm. Yeah. And so, you know, I didn't really get that until I had kids. And then I was like, oh, this one's not going to study for a test. We're going to tell her 50 times. And then she's going to cry when she gets a B, you know. I was like, well, you didn't study. I will, you know.
7: The word elect relate to, like, the word that we use for church, which isn't really accurate.
0: Called out.
7: Called out. Well, at least I'm thinking of it.
0: Yeah,
7: called out.
0: Yeah, from those called out.
7: Mm-hmm. Elect, would that be related to that?
0: Can be.
7: Yeah.
0: Yeah, I'd have to look at the exact word, but yeah, I mean, the thing that we have to guard against, again, is remembering that, you know, Calvin's ideas came late in the whole picture here. And, you know, prior to him speaking about it, no one had ever come to the conclusion that there were some that were just going to be damned no matter what, and some were going to be saved no matter what. No one had ever thought that. Now, he was a lawyer.
7: And he was young.
0: And he was young. And what was he trying to protect? God's sovereignty. You know? And the church can say, well, God can be sovereign and we can have will. Why are those two things mutually exclusive? Here's how they're not mutually exclusive. God sets a limit to his sovereignty. It's a self-imposed restriction, like I do as my child. Can I just control every aspect when they're little? I sure can, but I don't. I set a limit to my authority. And that's what you do when you want to have a relationship of love. Because there's no reciprocity otherwise, if I just control everything. And then what do people who get controlled do? They opt out.
8: They're angry.
0: They get angry, they get frustrated, but they opt out. They just go, if you're going to do everything, then there's nothing for me to do, right? And then what's really sad about that is that there's no discovery of self and of the other. But in setting a limit to himself, God basically puts in place the ability for discovery. And so God can then marvel and go, oh, I didn't know Robin was going to do that. That's really beautiful. But he knows. You know what I'm saying? Like, but he marvels in you discovering and you sharing. And that's also why then, you know, if this idea of everything's foreordained, then why is Jesus having conversations with people? Is it all play acting? Or is he really trying to see what is it that they're going to do? Right. You know, why did he bring Judas into the Last Supper? He was still trying. Maybe his will change.
2: Quick question. Mm-hmm. The question about Calvin and such. Mm-hmm. So Augustine is not a recognized...
0: No, he's a saint in the church.
2: In the Orthodox mm-hmm. Church. And, mm-hmm. of course, they attribute so much of Calvin to what
0: Augustine began.
2: Yeah, right. Same. Mm-hmm. And so I never really studied it, but I just wonder how he came to that from Augustine or Augustine.
0: I think one of the works that you may like to look at is by Romanides. And Romanides writes a book. It was kind of a seminal work when he did it, called The Ancestral Sin. Mm-hmm. It's a classic work.
2: Versus
0: Original Sin. Yeah, and ancestral is how the church has always deemed it. It wasn't until after Augustine that people started to think of original sin and the idea of transmission of guilt.
2: Gotcha.
0: That wasn't there in the early church.
2: I see.
0: You have some more thoughts on that, Daniel?
8: Just 2 days ago, there was a really interesting talk on the subject at Holy Cross at the Cultural Center.
0: Yeah, Meliodas.
8: It was recorded. You can go and find it, and it's a conversation between Athanasius and Augustine. Mm. That I think would actually be really good.
0: Oh. If you, Daniel, if you find that link, send it to me, and then I'll send it out to the Bible study.
2: That'd
0: so
2: be
0: you can listen to that.
2: Yeah.
0: There's a very short treatment of it by the church historian Meyendorf is in his collected works that you may also find that's very helpful. It's very short. But, Augustine kind of goes down a certain track. Okay. And because really in the West, it became, Augustine Aquinas. And, that narrowing of the fathers to just two was problematic, where, we like to look at it more as a pantheon, that there's Augustine, there's, Chrysostom, there's Basil, there's Gregory, there's,
2: I see.
0: And it's the collected voice that speaks in an authoritative way.
2: As opposed to a selective.
0: Yeah, because if you take any one, like I've said to people all the time, get any one of you in a room with me and I'll find a heresy.
2: Maybe
0: and same with me, too.
2: Maybe.
0: The church is full of them, of heretics.
6: And being a saint doesn't make you infallible?
0: No. No.
2: Well, maybe you.
0: because, again, infallibility is a really funny concept to sort of support.
2: Yeah.
0: Because, really, what's the value of a saint? It's not their infallibility, it's their love.
2: That's right.
0: Their love that leads to a goodness. Yeah, that's what's so laudable. Not that they were perfect in all that they said. There's plenty of saints that did a lot of boneheaded things, Peter being one of them, right? But it was his eventual love and his goodness and his desire to really draw out Christians into a holy way of life that the church went, this is amazing, the type of person he was. And so, again, the framework for infallibility is just a silly pursuit,
3: And it's so destructive.
0: Yeah, it's very destructive.
9: Couldn't you say something like, we wouldn't get to the pearly gates and have a 150 multiple choice quiz that we had to answer correctly?
0: No.
9: Idea.
0: Yeah.
9: You have to have it all figured out.
0: Yeah. Right. So in my talks out in Pennsylvania last week, it was 24 gathered communities, and I was there to speak about the reclaiming of the Great Commission. And when we got to the end, they wanted to have a discussion about how do you model and bring people from, outside the church into the church, discipling them, engaging them in the life of the church and on and on. And there is right now a dangerous direction within Orthodoxy. I think it's very dangerous. And that is scholasticism.
2: Right. Mm-hmm.
0: there's this growing thing of, like, you know, the books and the meta knowledge you got to know to be Orthodox, and the years of study, and, you know, you read all these things, and, you know, the bookshelves are big, and that's not Orthodoxy. You know, you cram this head full of all sorts of stuff, and my great grandmother was more pious than all of you. She didn't read.
3: There you go.
0: Right? And so I, you know, because they were saying, well, Father, don't you think 2 years of study and all? And I'm like, you know, if someone can recite the creed and not balk, good enough. Right? Right? Wasn't that the, didn't the church get together and say, this is the symbol of faith? And if you can say that, aren't you good? You know what I mean?
6: Right.
0: And can we allow, you know, for people to not have it all right?
3: Right.
0: You know, it sort of bugs me.
3: Well,
0: you know,
3: knowledge is important, but practice is more important.
0: We're going to get that in a little bit. But you know, and then again, the acquisition of knowledge is not the acquisition of holiness.
4: That's right. Huh?
0: It
4: would make you kind of proud, wouldn't it?
0: It can. Well, that's kind of, yeah, there's a lot of professors that cheat on their wives. So that didn't do much good to get a PhD, did it?
3: No.
0: You know, or ignore the poor. So again, you know, one of the ways I used to say this when I was teaching intro classes to the faith was the church likes to place on its pedestal the saint, not the scholar.
3: Yeah.
0: So when you think about, like, the progression we went through as Christian people when we replaced the altar with the lectern.
3: Yeah.
0: That was a really dangerous move that happened. And now it's in every church. You take the altar out and you put the lectern in. And, you know, people will chase after a very charismatic speech but not attend a liturgy. You're like, what are you doing? Right? Table fellowship is how the Lord expresses his banquet in heaven, right?
3: Amen.
0: He doesn't express it as, let me explain to you homoousios versus homoiousios. You know, it's just not there. And again, you know, think of the people that you really have connected with in your life. You know, were they big giant computers, you know, and just blah, blah, blah? And, or did they give you hugs and kisses? And, you know, my grandmother was, like, pretty great, you know? She would.
1: So this makes me think of John Chrysostom, who wrote 700 million books.
0: And, yeah. And yet?
1: I read something the other week, and mercifully, I can't remember what it was. But it was something that we would think was completely hostile and wrong and blah, blah, blah, blah. And you know, we pray his liturgy every week, but he was very intellectual. And,
0: yeah.
1: Am I right on that?
0: Oh, St. John? Yeah, I mean, comparatively, what's interesting is that we sometimes fail to realize that people like St. John and St. Gregory and St. Basil, if they were alive today, you know, they're triple Nobel laureates. These are not stupid people just because they lived a couple thousand years ago. They were incredibly smart, right? So, yes, that's true. And yet there are some things that he wrote that you're like, that's a little suspect. I'm not sure, right? And I, you know, look, the purists, I get the emails later, like, you can't say that about St. I'm like, I think St. John would say that about St. John.
9: Yeah.
0: I think he'd say, look, you know, forgive me because I'm not getting it all right, you know, and that's okay. So again, we're, you know, just this general idea of, like, what does that mean, you know, to have, you know, an understanding of the faith to a degree. It doesn't mean we wouldn't pursue greater knowledge, but it's not the pursuit of knowledge that endears us to our Lord, right? You know, having an illuminated heart, that would be more important. Yes, Sarah?
10: It strikes me that that's really what Father Altul was saying. He didn't understand God until he started moving out and serving God's people.
3: There you go.
10: That's where his love of God and his wisdom.
0: Yeah, well, you know, my own personal experience has been like, I didn't understand God or any of it until I got married. And then I didn't understand it until I had children. And then I didn't understand it until I had a flock. You know, it was all theoretical until there was someone in front of me I had to love.
10: Well, and that's the beauty of community.
0: Mm-hmm. Yeah. Well, and to me, it's what I would call the holy dilemma. So, you know, you encounter others, and then there's a dilemma. Do you remain selfish? That's the way of hell. Or do you learn to crucify yourself and the passions and serve another, and then that's the way of a saint? And again, it's theoretical until you got someone in front of you. You know what I mean? It's just, you know. So, you know, that's a very scary thing to go back to somewhere where we started, where we're becoming increasingly more and more interested in being by ourselves.
3: That's true.
0: And so then it's going to be pretty hard to change.
1: Then we pay $150.
0: Someone recently told me, because I said to them I liked getting out into the woods and stuff, and they said, I don't understand why you would do that. It's you can see all that on ultra high def.
11: Oh, no.
0: Literally.
3: TV.
0: Yeah, you know.
1: You can't smell it.
0: Well, they'll fix that. Sure they will, right? It's coming. Can I borrow your pen? Don't you think it is? Well, yeah, it's coming.
2: Well, sometimes
0: not
2: TVs,
0: a good thing.
2: Well, the problem is, you know, high def TVs today are better looking than standing out in nature. Just because they just turn up the
0: whatever it is, right?
2: Yeah.
0: All right, we have lots of food left over, so it's laid out downstairs. So please join us for a snack, and those of you online, you can eat your virtual snack. Love you guys. Bye.
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2: Everyday Orthodox with your host, Elisa Bialetich Davis. 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
3: It is November 5th, 2023, and we are live on Ancient Faith Radio. Welcome to Everyday Orthodox. I'm Elisa Bialetich Davis, and we get together here every Sunday night to get to know another everyday Orthodox Christian. You know, I find that Orthodox people are really quite fascinating. We have, of course, all sorts of people from around the world. A lot of Orthodox people come from faraway lands. They have fantastic stories of immigration. And then we have their kids and grandkids have wonderful stories growing up in those families. And then, of course, we have a lot of converts who come to the faith in a million different ways. You know, there's no real common, well, I guess there are some stories that are a little bit the same, but for the most part, we all have our own reasons and we all have different ways of finding the church. So I just like to sit down and get to know people and hear how they found their way here, hear how they're doing and hear what their life is like. And so every time we get together, you are always welcome to join the conversation. Of course, the number is 1-855-AF-RADIO. That's 1-855-237-2346. And our very wonderful producer, Matushka Trudy Richter, is right here answering the phones. She will patch you through and you can ask our guest anything you like. So tonight's guest is a very good sport because I'll tell you what, we were supposed to have a different guest and they fell through. They weren't able to make it due to circumstances beyond their control. And so we were sitting here going, gosh, what should we do? And we thought, well, Simon hasn't been on the show yet. Simon works on the show. Simon Nelson works for Ancient Faith Radio, and he is the one who's responsible for getting the video up on YouTube. So for those of you who've been watching Everyday Orthodox on YouTube, you've had the, I don't know if it's good or bad, the joy or perhaps the curse of watching us talk and seeing our faces as we do the show. And that's all because of Simon. So tonight, you're going to get to meet Simon, which I'm kind of excited about. And I really only know Simon from doing all this YouTube stuff, so I'm kind of excited to hear his story. So without any further ado, let me welcome to the program Simon Nelson. Simon, welcome.
4: Thank you, Elisa, for the nice introduction there.
3: Well, I normally would give an introduction telling all your background. I don't know. So I'm kind of, it's kind of fun to have like a last minute switch on the fly. We'll just get to know you as we go. I'm kind of excited about it. How long have you been working with Ancient Faith Radio? It's just very recent, right?
4: Yeah, only since March of this year.
3: Ah, excellent. See, now we'll all get to know you. I like that. But all right. Well, Simon, tell me, where does your story start? Like, where were you born?
4: Oh, way back at the beginning. Well, I was born in Portland, Oregon, actually.
3: Oh, nice.
4: Didn't live there for very long, about 3 years. And then I've spent most of the rest of my life in the Pacific Northwest, Washington State primarily.
3: Oh, nice.
4: Except for a 5-year period where I actually lived overseas in Belgium.
3: Oh, wow. Oh, see, this is going to be a great story. This is awesome. So tell me, where in Washington are you, like near Seattle or further north? Are you on the east side is totally different, right? Like I know Washington's kind of an interesting state. Where exactly have you been?
4: No, I'm in the crazy wilderness of the eastern half of Washington.
3: Oh, wow. Yeah. Because I think people think of Washington, they think of really Seattle and they think of, you know, the coastline. People don't think about the inland part, which is it a different climate even? I want to say it's like not as green. It's different, right? Or is it also forest?
4: Well, you know, the northeastern part of the state is pretty heavily forested. There's not as much agriculture going on there. But as you go south, you'll see more and more agriculture, I guess. So Washington is one of the more unique states in the U.S. because I believe it's the only rainforest, at least in the lower 48, because the rainfall is so heavy here. So even though it's not like a tropical climate, it rains an insane amount on the western side of the state. And then there's parts kind of in the central side of the state, which are actually desert because it rains so little. So just as you kind of drive across our state here, you see a wide range of different landscapes.
3: Yeah. And I think people never picture the desert part. Right. And I think Idaho, too. Right. In southern Idaho, there's some desert and we just all picture Coeur d'Alene and the forest. It's like, oh, no, there's all kinds of stuff happening over there. It's really a fascinating part of the country. So did you grow up like in a small town or a bigger city, or what was it like?
4: Yeah. So I have spent a lot of my life in Pullman, Washington. So that's where Washington State University is located. And that's where I went for undergrad. So, you know, anyone who's familiar with the university, they probably know the university more than the town. But that's kind of where it happened.
3: Oh, that's great. So why were you guys in Pullman? Did your parents work for the university at all, or was it just coincidence?
4: No. So my grandparents lived in Spokane, Washington, which is the metropolis of the eastern side of the state. And they've been there for a long time, since I was born, so for the past 28 years, and going back further than that. And my parents always wanted to be close to them, and they weren't, you know, just the whole work thing didn't quite work out in Spokane, and they wanted somewhere that was like nearby, but somewhere that my dad could work, and he runs his own business. So Pullman was the area that it worked out.
3: Oh, that's great. That's nice. I think that's common. People like to go back near their parents when the kids start coming along. And although really Portland's not that far away, but that's nice. That's really good. So when you were growing up in Pullman, is it really just a college town? Is that kind of the major thing that it has going on? Or is it, how big is it? I don't even know how big Pullman is.
4: Yeah. I mean, it's grown quite a bit in just like the last decade, maybe 20 years. So it's changing, but when I was little, it was primarily just a college town. That is changing. There's a couple local businesses that employ, you know, a few thousand people outside of the university now. So it's changed a little bit. But like when I was a kid during the summertime, when school is out, the streets used to just be dead. You know, there was never any traffic, and yeah, it was kind of a ghost town. So that's been the main change, I guess, from childhood to now that I'm a little older. Just some of the local industry has grown a little bit. So it goes from being, I guess, a lot more busy during the school year to now it tones down, but it's no longer a ghost town in the summer.
3: Well, I guess that's probably better. It's hard for businesses to survive when a town just empties out and is just totally, totally void of customers. So that's good. But so what kind of a kid were you, Simon? What did you like to do?
4: That's a good question. I think, I was kind of a nerd as a kid, would probably be the best description of it. I was really into, like Star Wars, was probably my main jam. And I was really into board games, actually. I had a couple friends growing up where we would play board games like all the time, whenever we hung out. That was like the main thing that we liked to do.
3: Oh, I loved board games when I was a kid. What games did you play?
4: When I was little, I really liked kind of war games. So, you know, starting with Risk, There was one that was like World War II related called Axes and Allies. We played that quite a bit.
3: Yeah, my daughter plays that, actually.
4: Oh, yeah?
3: She got that for Christmas last year. It's a really long game, as far as I know. It seems to take
4: It's like a 4 or 5 hour commitment.
3: Yeah, it's a big thing. Oh, that's cool. That's very cool. All right. So do you still like games?
4: I do, but not as much like the games that you have to devote an entire weekend to play.
3: Yeah.
4: And Monopoly was another one that I liked a lot as a kid that I've kind of cooled off on a little bit as an adult.
3: Yeah.
4: I think now it's more like more casual card games is usually what I'll will go to. So, you know, something that can be played in like half an hour, maybe an hour. I really like word games, you know, the more witty and quirky you can be, especially if that's like what you need to do to win the game. That's kind of where I'm at.
3: Oh, that's fun. So you should come to Christmas at our house. You'd like it. A lot of kids, a lot of people, a lot of young adults wanting to play games all the time. Those are our favorites too, word games. But okay, so you're grown up, you love games, you end up staying in town for school, you stayed at Pullman, in Pullman for school. How does Belgium figure into this?
4: Yeah, so my my parents were missionaries, Protestant missionaries, I should say.
3: Oh, wow.
4: When I was a kid. So I think ages around 6 to 11 was when we lived overseas. They were doing a church plant, which is this crazy thing you do where you just get sent off into a place where you don't know anyone and you don't speak the language and you're given a little bit of money from kind of like a supporting church or a group of financial backers. And then you're told to just make a church out of it. So that's what my dad did growing up. Yeah.
3: So when you go to do a church plant, is there like already a community there to help you build it? Or is it like cold? I mean, there's
4: sometimes there is. Yeah. I mean, there was a church that was somewhat nearby, I think a couple hours drive away from where we were at, that was kind of helping primarily financially. But the area that we were going into was, it's the second largest city in Belgium. It's called Antwerp. But yeah, it was pretty much up to my dad to develop relationships with people there. You know, I guess sometimes with a church plant, you'd probably have like a group of people. From what I've heard, at least, you'll have, you know, multiple people go in together. But that was not the case.
3: It seems like that would make it easier because that's a lot of pressure on your dad.
4: Oh, yeah.
3: That's just a lot on his shoulders. So is your dad like a really charming guy where you might, in a cafe, strike up a conversation with him and then he'll talk you into going to his church? Like, does he have that kind of personality?
4: Well, not like the car salesman type of personality, but he's very personable.
3: Not in a bad way.
4: Yeah. No, he's the kind of person where he's talking to you and he's like fully invested in the conversation. It's, I guess, easy to talk to him in that case.
3: Well, that probably serves him very well for that for church planting. That's good to connect with people quickly and deeply. Wow. Okay. That's huge. That's a big deal. So I guess you were young, so you may, I'm just so curious about, like, what is the prevailing, are people in Belgium largely Protestant already? Are they Catholic? Well, like, what is going on in Belgium? Or is, I feel like in Europe in general, people are kind of nominally religious for the most part, and not as enthusiastic and worked up about it anyway. So maybe it doesn't matter. I don't know. But
4: yeah, I would say it's more, there's a lot of nominal religion. Like as a kid, I didn't have a lot of, you know, religious conversations with adults. So I'm kind of speaking more from what I've learned later on in talking to my parents. I mean, there's institutional churches in Europe. And, you know, I can't quite remember off the top of my head what the state church is in Belgium or if there is one. I'm sure there is. But like I know in the Netherlands, if you go a little bit north, and we actually spent some time there as well, they have the state reformed church. And so a lot of people are baptized into that as kids. But like you said, it's nominal religion is probably the best way to describe it. You know, people are baptized,
3: you know?
4: Yeah. I mean, you'll definitely find exceptions. But I will say we visited quite a few churches in Belgium and a few in the Netherlands as well while we were there. And churches tend to be pretty small, and not a lot of younger people are in attendance.
3: Yeah, which is a shame because they're also really beautiful churches. They're so nice.
4: Yes, yeah, especially the historic ones.
3: Yeah, they become kind of museum-ish, which is sad. But okay, so you guys went to go revitalize the Christians of Belgium. Wow.
4: Yeah.
3: So as a kid, like, do you remember, was it kind of lonely? You got there and you didn't have your friends anymore? Or was it like, did you just roll with it? No problem. You seem very easygoing. So I feel like you just got there and you're like, yeah, whatever. That's cool. I'll hang out with these kids instead. No big deal.
4: I want to say that's probably more something I've picked up or learned since coming back to the U.S.
3: Gotcha.
4: Yeah. No, I mean, it was
3: at the time.
4: It was a lonely experience because I think everyone in Western Europe, for the most part, speaks English, right? So you don't have exactly, it's not like you go into a grocery store and you're unable to communicate or unable to, you know, ask for help if you need directions or something. Like, that's pretty easy to do. But I would say, like, a lot of that language development, because English is second or third, sometimes the fourth language people are learning, that's happening kind of later childhood and teenage years. And, you know, we were there early 2000s, so this is still before social media. This is still before YouTube. So younger kids didn't have a lot of English. There wasn't a lot of English speaking among, like, 6, 7, 8-year-olds. And I'm sure that's probably changed now. But at the time, yeah, like, if you wanted to communicate with other kids, you had to learn the local language to do that. And, you know, I did, but it took time, and I was never, you know, super comfortable speaking Dutch. And yeah.
3: It's hard. That's very hard. Well, and I have friends who moved to Amsterdam and they were there for a long time and they loved it. And people do speak English, but they were like, all of the socializing, all of the, like, fraternizing, right? All of the stuff that, like, really builds connection, all of that happens in Dutch. They're like, yes. You know, English is like a business language. This is like how you get your groceries, how you buy insurance. This is not how you connect with your friends over a beer after work. And so, you know, even if the kids did speak better English, it's still like, I don't know, there's something about that, I feel like, that kind of locks you out a little bit. So, well, so did you have siblings? Like, did you have anyone built in to play with?
4: Yeah, no, I have a younger brother. He's 4.5 years younger. And then my sister was born while we were in Belgium.
3: Oh, wow. Cool.
4: Yeah, so.
3: Okay. All right.
4: She's 10 years younger. Yeah, she was born just a few months before we left, though. So.
3: Wow. So your parents were very smart. They spread people out like that.
4: Yeah.
3: It's a little less exhausting. It's kind of wise. But okay, so you leave around 11 with extra siblings in tow, like additional people. When you got back, did it feel like home, or did it feel like a totally, like, now, oh, great, now I have a whole new place that I have to get used to? Like, was it, because 6 to 11, you've changed a lot, right?
4: Yeah, and there's, like, a lot of social development that happens among kids around that ages that I wasn't getting as much because I was doing homeschool online classes while I was overseas for the most part. And it's a big city, so there were a couple other families within the city that were also English speaking and didn't have their kids in public school. And my parents were able to connect with them. And so there's a little bit of social interaction there. But yeah, I didn't necessarily go to public school growing up. So
3: right.
4: I feel like you got to learn how that all works. So yeah, when I came back, it was the second half of sixth grade. So, like, very end of elementary school, at least, you know, in Washington, that's how it works. Some places sixth grade is junior high, but yeah, so I was coming in at the tail end of elementary school. Didn't really know how public school worked. Didn't know, you know, the social dynamics. So it was a learning curve. It took at least probably a year to really, I guess, get comfortable and feel like I fit in again.
3: Well, I mean, your parents' timing actually is sort of good in the sense that at least you were still in elementary school and you got to enter junior high with everyone. Because showing up, you know, without, I don't know. I think it's one thing when everybody's a brand new seventh grader and nobody knows what they're doing and everybody's confused. But boy, you could really, you know, you show up much later than that and you're really sort of swimming, you know, just kind of like, don't know where. Gosh, that's tough. Okay, so what was middle school like and high school like as you sort of acclimate? First, you had to acclimate, right? You have to get like solid with public school and American kids and just whatever all is going on in America that you were not seeing when you were gone. How was it? Did you like it, or were you someone who hated middle school? Did you have fun, or what did you think?
4: Yeah, middle school was a good experience. I did meet a couple of friends in middle school who, you know, despite me being weird and, you know, coming from this foreign place, they kind of took me under their wing a little bit. So, I did have, you know, not a lot of friends, but a couple really good ones. And there were sleepovers and birthday parties and stuff. So that helped a lot to, I guess, get back into the American junior high kid culture. I think the other thing was just getting involved with activities. So I did a lot of sports in junior high, and I played band, so I was pretty involved in that sort of thing.
3: Yeah, that's great. So did your, when you came back home, now was there like a big church that you guys were members of, and how did that all work out? Was your dad a pastor when he wasn't church planting? Like, what was the arrangement there?
4: He was ordained, so he did go to a Bible college, I guess you'd call it, mm-hmm. Multnomah in Portland, Oregon, and yeah, so he was ordinated, and but he wasn't leading a church once we moved back to the States. He was kind of in an assistant role. There was a church we went to. The denomination is called Foursquare, so we attended. Yeah. We attended one of those churches. It was the same church actually that we had attended prior to moving overseas. So we came back to the same place.
3: Okay, cool. And is Foursquare, remind me, it's charismatic, right?
4: Yes, I would say like tentatively charismatic. How charismatic it is really depends a lot on the pastor and the congregation and what they're into. I mean, it's one of those denominations where it's not. It's not very homogenous. So what you'll experience going to a Foursquare church probably varies a lot based on
3: that's interesting.
4: You know, the local church that you attend.
3: That's interesting. I always find that sort of fascinating. Like, it's interesting how that happens, right? Because some denominations are so tight and everything has to be exactly the same. And then other, it's like, however the Spirit moves you, whatever, different people's personalities can impact some churches a lot, I think.
4: But I think the pastors are given a lot.

0: right? Am I right?
1: Yes.
0: Yes. Okay. Yeah. See, I'm like...
1: Right on both counts.
0: I think so. Oh, that's very exciting. Well, we're going to hear all that stuff coming up. So we'll be right back on Everyday Orthodox. Keep in mind, you're welcome to call in at 1-855-AF-RADIO. That's 1-855-237-2346. We'll be right back.
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3: Hello, this is L. Joseph Letender. 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
2: 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Here again is Elisa.
0: And welcome back to Everyday Orthodox. We are here tonight with the best sport ever because Simon Nelson is usually behind the scenes setting up the video. So, but he's very familiar with how the show works because he's been having to watch pretty much every episode since March. And now we have pulled him in at the last minute and said, Simon, you have to sit down and let us talk to you and find out all about you. So Simon is rolling with it tonight. So thank you very much, Simon. And I just want to let you know, audience, you're welcome to call in with any questions. If you like, the number's 1-855-AF-RADIO, 1-855-237-2346. But so, okay, so Simon, you come back from Belgium. You're kind of settling in the United States. It sounds like you settled in pretty nicely and pretty quickly. So what were you, like, as you're finishing up high school, what did you think you were going to do with your life? Like, where did you picture yourself going and you know, what was the plan going to be? What did you imagine?
1: Well, the end of high school was kind of a not super great time for me. So I didn't actually finish high school. I dropped out and got what's called a GED, which is, you know, kind of a high school diploma equivalent. It's like a, you know, testing out of high school sort of thing. So I ended up doing that. Things in junior high went well, but high school was kind of a dark time. And I kind of had some issues with mental health and stuff. Not things that I'm currently struggling with anymore, but it was.
0: No, but that can be hard. And hormones can like send, you can have like a tendency and not even know it. And then hormones just sort of send you wild and it can be a very difficult ride sometimes. But the GED, though, is a good thing. A lot of people, I have some people in my family who did not even do the GED. They were just kind of done. And so once you have the GED, you can still move forward and do other stuff when you're ready. So it sounds like that's what you ended up doing, huh? Like after you got settled and stable?
1: It enabled me to go to college, which was a huge blessing. So it wasn't like, you know, I guess it was a... not like that much of a setback. Whereas, you know, when I was 16, 17, you know, strongly considering just not continuing with high school and not sure where to go.
0: Right.
1: Yeah. I was pretty rudderless at the time. So, I mean, I can't remember if it was my parents or someone who knew my parents, but someone let us know like, hey, you know, you can test out of high school. You can get like kind of this equivalent thing. It allows you to go to college. It helps you keep some options open. Looks a little bit better on a resume if you want to start working right away. So that was a huge blessing to be able to do that.
0: Yeah, it is. That really is. That's huge. So what did you end up studying when you went to school?
1: Well, it changed. initially.
0: For a lot of us, right? Like a lot of people start in one way. What did you start with?
1: So I started with finance. Kind of finance accounting. I wasn't sure what I wanted to do. And the reason why I started with that, it's not necessarily what I loved doing or wanted to do, but

0: it was, I'm good with Excel and numbers and money. So it seemed kind of like a natural fit. So I figured I'd try it out. And it wasn't something that was, you know, ended up being a passion project or anything. So I ended up meeting my wife during college, I think during my junior year. So I would have graduated with this finance degree the following year. And she kind of helped encourage me to, you know, like, if you really want to do something else, like, now's the time. Like, it's better to change majors than to realize you want to do that later on in life when you're already finished with school. So I ended up changing my majors. I started doing soil science instead.
1: Oh, wow. So how did your parents feel about the girlfriend who got you to change your major right before you graduated? Like, was that a problem, or did they agree with her that you needed to do something you loved more?
0: Oh, no, they definitely agreed with her. I mean,
1: that's cool.
0: Yeah. Doing finance accounting, that's more like the practical approach. And doing the more scientific route, that was more like what I had always been more interested in. But I think just had a little bit of like anxiety and not a lot of confidence that like I could do that and turn it into a career. So I went with the safer option initially.
1: Yeah, well, and I think that's kind of common. I see that. Certainly in this current, my generation was much more like, oh, we're just going to study English and art and not worry about it. But I feel like your generation and younger, it's a lot more like, no, I really have to make some money. And sometimes it goes even a little too far where it's like, oh, yeah, definitely. I just get a business degree. I'll be fine. And it's like, well, you know, we can't all get business degrees. That's not going to work out. Some people are going to have to do some other things, especially if you love them. So what with soil science, is that essentially like agricultural work? Is that like preparing land for growing things, or is it just in general, just understanding soil and how it works?
0: Yeah, I mean, there's a couple different schools of thought in soil science. I would say you are going to get a lot of agriculture just because with grant money, that's where the grant money is, mm-hmm. you know, studying soils as it pertains to growing things. Because sure. A lot of the funding organizations are interested in preserving soils or increasing production or something like that. So that's where they're putting their, you know, their research funding towards. You will get a little bit of kind of like big data remote sensing. And that's what I focused on in my undergrad. And I also, I worked a part-time job during my undergrad that was related to that. So that's like looking at satellite data to figure out, it's like big picture, I guess. And then you'll also, a much smaller percentage of the time, probably you'll get more kind of the theoretical, just really getting into the granular stuff.
1: Right.
0: And I'm actually, my major special or my, now that I'm in grad school, my specialization is soil physics. So you would think like, oh, are we going to be talking about physics? It's still mostly related to agriculture, but.
1: Okay. Well, so I have questions about both those things. So let's see.
0: Okay.
1: So how do you, with satellite images, come up with an assessment of how the soil is? Because I just feel like everything's covering the soil and you can't see it. Mm-hmm. So is it really like an analysis of what's growing and then you're extrapolating what's happening with the soil or what's going on?
0: Yeah. So there's a lot of different things that you can look at. Probably maybe one of the more common ones that some people might be familiar with is NDVI. So that's, you're essentially looking at like the plant canopy and you can make judgment calls based on, I mean, you're basically looking at like very large scale photos of the surface, and it's going to be colored according to like what's there. So you're looking at like what percentage of green is there in this field versus percentage of brown. And then based on some other factors, you can kind of determine like how healthy the plants are. And then you build maps off of that. And you can build huge models that people just plug some numbers in and they can kind of check on the state of their fields.
1: Oh, that's cool. That's kind of neat, actually. All right. And so then now when you're doing soil physics, what does that even mean? I mean, because I'm thinking, is this like molecular stuff about the soil, or is it more like how the soil moves? Like what is that?
0: It's mostly about water. Yeah. It's mostly about how water interacts with the soil. And things that are in the water, like plant nutrients and stuff like that.
1: Oh, interesting. All right. So you're working on a graduate degree right now?
0: Yeah. Yeah. I'm in, just started the second year of my master's degree.
1: Oh, beautiful. And so what do you want to do with it? Like, do you want to be more in research, or do you want to be more like out there in business, or what do you want to do?
0: Honestly, I would love something low key where I'm, you know, kind of behind the scenes, either working in a lab or, you know, on some sort of research team, but I'm more the person who gets to kind of clock in their 8 hours a day and then go home to my family.
1: Yeah.
0: Cause that's kind of the priority in life. So.
1: Yeah. I'm with you. It's interesting because there are some people who are like, they want to own their own business and they want to do, and it's just like this go, go, go 24/7 thing. And they're so excited about it. And then there are those of us who are like, I really, really like to clock out and go home and relax actually. So thank you. But yeah. That's a beautiful thing, actually. That's really lovely. So what's your wife like? What does she do?
0: She's great.
1: Yeah. What was she studying when you met her?
0: She was studying linguistics.
1: Oh, nice.
0: Yeah. Nice. And she ended up doing grad school. We took turns. She did grad school and I took some time off of school to work and just kind of support us. And now, up until the birth of our daughter, she was working and supporting me while I'm in grad school. So she started with linguistics, had a couple of different changes in what she was doing in school, but ended up studying something that she was really interested in, but then turning that into a master's in teaching in grad school. So she is an elementary school teacher.
1: Oh, lovely. Very nice. So she's fully capable of being a fantastic mom now because she's like trained on all these other kids for a while. So it's perfect.
0: Yeah.
1: But actually, I don't know. It's probably a very different skill set, actually. But that's cool. So when was your daughter born?
0: She was born September 1st.
1: Oh, so she's still very little. She's just over 2 months old. Oh, lovely. Okay, how's it going?
0: It's been good. We are, I feel like, incredibly blessed to have a baby that, at least up to this point, I don't want to jinx it, but she's been very easygoing. She eats well. She sleeps well. She's in a good mood most of the time when awake. I really don't have a whole lot of complaints, to be honest with you.
1: These are the kind of babies that lead people to have 9 kids. Like when you have the babies that are easy, it's the people whose kids have colic are like, oh, this is terrible. But everybody, you know, if the baby's easy, life is good. Absolutely. Yeah. Oh, that's fantastic. That's wonderful. All right. So tell me about you guys, like religiously. Are you Orthodox? Okay. Where did you figure all of this out? How does all this work? How'd you end up at Ancient Faith?
0: Yeah, so we are Orthodox. My mom's, or my, sorry, my wife has been Orthodox a lot longer than I have. I was baptized this past January. So not even a full year for me yet. She was baptized as a little kid, not as an infant. I think she was probably around age 5 or so. But her dad had kind of learned about Orthodoxy. He went on a mission trip to Russia as a non-Orthodox Christian and became very interested in the faith. This was in very early 2000s. And he ended up joining the church and bringing his family into it, which included my wife. She was a little kid at the time. Him and his children were all baptized. And they ended up leaving the Orthodox Church just due to some kind of some family issues that went on. And they attended various Protestant churches for, I'm not sure the exact length of time, over a decade. Yeah. And then they ended up rejoining the Orthodox Church just a couple of years ago.
1: Oh, wow. The whole family did? Or just a few?
0: Well, me and my wife were married at the time, so we were, you know, separate. But they started going to the Orthodox Church. Me and my wife had become, I guess, disillusioned with the church that we had been going to. And we had spent several months, I think close to a year, actually, just not really attending church. We were like doing, I guess you would call it like independent study, like reading the Bible, listening to lots of C.S. Lewis, kind of the, the gateway to orthodoxy. And
1: isn't that funny? You'd think he was orthodox for how many people listened to him on their way in. It's kind of amazing. But yeah. Of course he wasn't. But
0: I mean, we had this very, very brief, and it didn't last long, but a phase of just like, we don't know about church. We still believe in Jesus and we believe in God and we believe all this is true, but we're not sure about this whole church thing.
1: Well, it's hard when you're disillusioned, right? Like when you feel like I'm looking at churches and it's not working. So maybe we can just handle this on our own and not worry about all of those complications and struggles and personalities and all those things. But, you know, yes. I think God intentionally wants us to have to deal with that, which is really a shame because it's so hard, but it must be good for us, I suppose. But okay, so her family went back to the Orthodox Church first, or her parents did. And then what happened? You guys just sort of started thinking about it?
0: Yeah, so when they started attending, we were, I don't know, 6, 7, 8 months into this whole we're not sure about church thing. Mm-hmm. And yeah, they had started attending the local Greek Orthodox church in where they live. And I think they had just gone a couple of times, but we were with them and it was, you know, it was the weekend, it was Sunday. And they invited us to go with them. And I didn't really know what orthodoxy was. I mean, I had this really basic idea that there was like an Eastern form of Christianity. The only thing I knew about it is that it was Russian and that they had paintings of Jesus and kind of a very unique style. And I'd seen the Chi Rho symbol and I knew that was related somehow, but I wasn't sure how. So I knew
1: that's actually possibly nothing. More than the average American knows about orthodoxy, really, right? Like,
0: yeah,
1: I mean, there's not a lot of information out there. And a lot of times I'll be talking to people and they're like, I've never heard of it. And I'm like, well, okay. Picture like Russians when they go to church and they're like, oh, I have a vague smoky image, you know, and it's like, that's as good as it gets. So just with that in your head, you're like, all right, this is Russian style. And then you went to a Greek church, which wasn't Russian style.
0: No. We attended church with them. And I think my first impression was, I mean, good, but, I mean, cautiously so. I was like, I think I like this, but I'm not really sure why. I mean, I had a lot of like kind of processing to do, especially like growing up. I had attended a Catholic mass in Europe once or twice, just because just to see what it was like. I think my dad wanted to go because it was like a really historic church that had been there for hundreds of years. And he was kind of just interested in the history of the service. But that was that like one experience I had had as a little kid was the only experience I'd ever had with any kind of liturgical worship. So, it was new. I didn't really know what was going on with, I think the incense was the primary thing. The iconography didn't really bother me. I thought it looked really beautiful. I've always really liked stained glass, and the church had that. There was a lot of incense. There was a lot of singing. And I wasn't sure what to do with all of it at first.
1: I bet. Did your wife have like positive memories of orthodoxy or was it?
0: Oh, yeah.
1: Okay, yeah. Well, that's good. Yeah, that helps, right? That helps because if she had not liked it as a little kid, it would be a lot harder to come back to it later. But all right, so she's going back and was she kind of like, oh, hey, maybe we should start doing this?
0: Yeah, I think it was pretty familiar with my wife and she was pretty interested in returning to the Orthodox Church, definitely faster than I was. I had, you know, more of my own presuppositions about faith that I had to kind of struggle through first. But yeah, my wife didn't necessarily have that.
1: What kind of presuppositions about faith did you have to struggle through?
0: Well, I think everything making sense was important to me. And there was always something missing within my previous kind of Protestant life where the Bible didn't, what we were learning, what we were reading from the scriptures, I mean, it made sense on its own. I mean, it's very logical, right? It works kind of with the way that the human mind processes quite well, a lot of Protestant theology, but it didn't seem to all reconcile together all that well. So I'd always had that a little bit in the back of my mind, like, what's all this Old Testament stuff for? What's all this ritual for? Like, why does it matter? And these are questions that were never quite answered. Right. And like, you know, Jesus died on the cross for our sins, but like, why did he have to do that? And what does that mean? So I went on a long reading and or podcast journey, you know, mostly Lord of Spirits, some other podcasts on ancient faith.
1: I think Lord of Spirits is fast becoming the number one outreach tool of the Orthodox Church. It's kind of amazing. It's cool.
0: Yes.
1: Yeah. Did you go to the Lord of Spirits conference this last week? Did you get to go help there or no?
0: I did not. I was at a soils conference, actually.
1: Ah, well, I mean, that's important, I guess, if you're trying to get a soil science degree. So that makes sense.
0: Yeah, the dates coincided, unfortunately. Yeah.
1: Yeah, that's too bad. That's very bad. But all right, so you had to kind of sort through it and look. I'm actually impressed. I feel like you didn't sort through it that long before you came around to it, though, because it's really, you know, this is all sort of just piled up quickly for you there. I mean, I think that's really cool.
0: Well, maybe I'm not going through the timeline well enough, but so we attended.
1: Right. No, it took a long time.
0: Well, it didn't take terribly long. I guess it helped that I was already very unsettled in my previous church and my previous faith. So I didn't have to go through the whole thing where I'm like questioning what I previously believed in, because like that had already happened. We started attending with my in-laws in October, November of 2021. We went a few times, and then we kept wanting to go to our local church. We have an Antiochian mission parish where we live, and kind of didn't quite muster up the courage to do it for a few months. But we finally went probably in like March. It was like right around the time Lent was starting. So it took a few months to go there. And then we didn't really start attending regularly until after Lent. So, May of 2022.
1: Wow. But you were baptized by January of 2023. I'm telling you, that's quick for considering. Yeah. Considering, because it's a lot to take in, right? It's a lot. I mean, even if you're pretty sure that where you were before wasn't quite right, it's still just a whole lot to take in with Orthodoxy. But I think that's really neat. All right. So, your daughter's about 2 months old. Have you guys already baptized her or not yet?
0: Yes. Yeah, she was baptized 2 weekends ago.
1: Neat. Who's her patron saint?
0: Mary of Egypt.
1: Oh, beautiful. Nice choice. That's excellent. And she'll get like a whole weekend in Lent. And
0: yes.
1: That's very cool. That's neat. That's really beautiful. All right. So, so now you guys are in this little Antiochian mission. How big is it?
0: You know, when we first started going, it was probably like 30 to 40 people per service. And now just like a year and a half later, it's like 100. So,
1: wow.
0: I mean, it is quite literally doubled in size and then some in just the past year and a half.
1: That's amazing. That's fantastic. Yeah. Is the priest pretty good at going out and talking to people, or do they just come?
0: No, I mean, I don't think there's a lot of like external inviting people. There are a few like students who like have invited their friends to service with them. But like for the most part, I think the growth is just people, for whatever their personal reasons are, like independently deciding that they need to visit an Orthodox church. They've arrived.
1: That's neat. It's really neat. It's wonderful to see how many more people are hearing about Orthodoxy and how many more of our parishes are being really welcoming when they show up and how it's all just sort of coming together so beautifully. That's really neat. I think, too, over COVID, it seems like people were, because they couldn't go to church for a while, they were able to, like, just sit back and watch whatever they wanted on YouTube. And so they're kind of like people who wouldn't have wanted to tell their parents that they weren't going to show up in church next week instead could just quietly watch a different YouTube service and nobody would know. And, you know, I think there was a lot of secret exploring happening during that time. But that's very cool. How did you get involved with Ancient Faith Radio?
0: You know, it kind of happened on a whim. So I have a lot of experience with video editing and production, just kind of on the hobby side of things. I've always been interested in it. I used to stream video games when I was younger, before I got married and had time to do that. But I was like really racking my brain for ways to like help out in the church, because we just started, you know, attending church not that long ago. At the time I was scheduled to be baptized. I hadn't been baptized yet. But I was like, okay, what can I do to get more involved? You know, like I want to be involved. Maybe it's my parents being missionaries and having that background. I don't know. But my first inclination when like participating in something, it's like, how can I get more involved with this? And I was like, okay, well, the thing I'm good at is, video editing and stuff. And I see the Ancient Faith has a YouTube channel, but doesn't look like someone's necessarily like super dedicated to it. And this isn't like a knock on the state of the Ancient Faith YouTube channel or anything.
1: But that was true, right? Because what we were really doing was just sort of, we were putting the podcast out on YouTube, but it just had like a static image, right? So there wasn't actually any video. It was really just audio on YouTube. And so there was all this potential to do something cool with that. And if I remember correctly, around that time, I heard from someone that we had that it was like one day Ancient Faith woke up and was like, hey, we've got 10,000 followers on YouTube and we're just kind of like automatically posting stuff there without thinking about it. So I think you had very good timing for noticing that, because it was sort of just then that Ancient Faith was like, oh yeah, let's do something with that.
0: Yeah. I emailed Father Andrew, just very exploratory question. I was saying, hey, I have these skills. I see that Ancient Faith has a YouTube channel. Is there a way I can help out? And he got me connected with Bobby Maddox, and things have gone from there.
1: And now you and Bobby go on these adventures trying to figure out like what kind of equipment you can get to us and how you can make this all work together. Because we have all these existing audio systems, right, that we have to, you know, we can't just change those because those work very well for callers and all of that. But so you guys have had, I think, quite a challenge trying to figure out how to stream to YouTube and still do the internet radio without interrupting the internet radio. But you would think you could just patch it through, but it's not like that, is it?
0: No, you need some funky tools in order to make it happen. And it took a while to kind of discover what the right ones were. But it turns out, you know, I think as is usually the answer for a lot of kind of technical questions, a really well-developed open source program that's just freely available was the best way to get like multiple people in a call together and broadcasting to YouTube. So yeah, who would have known?
1: That's great though. That's great because when it's open source, not only is it free, but it's also stable, right? Like nobody's going to update it every 15 minutes. They're not going to change their model next week or go out of business. It's just there. It's just there and you can just use it. So thank God for that. That's going to work out well. But I like it. I think, do you hear any like feedback from people about, are people noticing that we are doing video on YouTube? Are they enjoying it?
0: Oh, they definitely were at first. Yeah. I think once it becomes the norm, people don't necessarily like point it out all the time. But yeah, like at first, I think it was a change, you know?
1: Yeah.
0: Well, you're on YouTube, you're used to seeing live video everywhere else, and you start to see it on Ancient Faith as well. And you're like, oh, cool. You know, like they're on board.
1: Yeah. Well, it just sort of makes sense, right? And we're also kind of late to the game. So, you know, but we're Orthodox. So we're like that. We're not the early adopters. We're like, we make sure it's working out okay. And then we kind of come over and that's all right.
0: Well, a lot of times there's wisdom in that.
1: Yeah, absolutely. I talk to my kids about that sometime, you know, because it'll just be like, we got to get on board. And it's like, you know, people have gotten on board with bad ideas before. So it's maybe not a bad idea to think about it for a minute first. But no, I think the YouTube video feeds have been just really beautiful. They've been great, Simon. So I appreciate all your hard work making it all fit and making it all happen. And figuring out. I really just can't emphasize enough to the audience, like, what a puzzle this is, and what a, like, how many of those first episodes, you know, the last 3 minutes before we're supposed to go live, it's like, okay, we can't hear anyone. What's going on? Try adjusting this, try adjusting that. And it's like, and you're dealing with a lot of people who aren't necessarily very technical, and you're having to, like, from a distance, talk them through what to do. And it's just a lot. It's been a lot, but you're very patient. You've been very patient with all of us, and it's all just like ever so quietly, just it's all coming together. And I think now it's pretty stable, right? Is your job easier now than it was a couple months ago?
0: Well, I appreciate the kind words, Elisa. And yeah, I mean, I think we've gotten a nice rhythm going.
1: I think so too. I think it's going really well, and I think people are enjoying it. But so you have, what, another year or two left on the Masters?
0: Oh, I hope so. I mean, it's not like, it's not the kind of thing where you do a certain amount of classes and you graduate. It's, you know, I have a research project that I need to complete and I need to publish a paper on. And whenever that's all done is when I'll graduate.
1: Okay. Yeah. That's, I guess with science, it's a whole different deal. I'm over here in the humanities. I just write a paper and keep moving, you know, but you have actual experiments to do and things to prove. So I suppose maybe that can take a little longer and maybe can go sideways sometimes when you don't know it's going to and stuff. So God willing, it'll go very smoothly for you. And then you've got this beautiful new daughter and a wonderful wife.
0: Yes.
1: This is great. It's really good to get to know you a little bit better, Simon.
0: Yeah. Yeah. Thanks. It's been fun.
1: Well, thank you. Thank you for coming on the show. And thank you for our audience for joining us again. Come back next Sunday night and we'll meet another Everyday Orthodox Christian. Good night.

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1: Journey back to the 6th century and join Saint Brendan on his 7-year seafaring adventure. Will sea monsters and erupting volcanoes keep him from reaching the promised land of saints? The Voyage of Saint Brendan, a new graphic novel from Ancient Faith Kids, now available at store.ancientfaith.com.

0: Welcome to Made to Be a Kingdom. Father Harry Linsendigler and Father Anthony Perkins present, describe, and demonstrate how the terms royal priesthood and priestly kingdom are not simply general niceties, but rather are specific directives from the Lord through his apostles to the church. Together, they describe the specific roles of the faithful, from layperson to bishop, of the royal and priestly duties we are called to fulfill. Here now are Father Harry and Father Anthony.
1: Greetings, everyone. Welcome to Made to Be a Kingdom, How God Forms Us as a Sacred Royal Family. I'm Father Harry Linsenbigler, together with Father Anthony Perkins.
2: Yep.
1: And Father Anthony, what a great day to not be as stone statues, but however we might both feel like stone statues.
2: Oh, man. Yeah. Weary with well-doing.
1: Yes, right. But the reason why I bring that up is we're continuing our talk about idols and idolatry. And for example, some people might worship their tractors. You might hear a tractor in the background reminding you not to worship your vehicles of any kind. And to not make idols out of them. So I apologize if the lawnmower gets a little too close to the microphone. But anyway, I'm not mowing my lawn, by the way. But it is you might hear it in the background, and I apologize if so. But we are continuing our talk about idols, and we discussed last time how, as God's royal priesthood, Israel was charged to stay away from idols, both the royal part and the priestly part. And so we are going to start by talking about Deuteronomy chapter. We're going to start with Deuteronomy chapter 12, verse 29, verses following. Father Anthony, you want to read that?
2: Yeah. When the Lord your God cuts before you the nations whom you go in to dispossess, and you dispossess them and dwell in their land, take care that you be not ensnared to follow them after they have been destroyed before you, and that you do not inquire about their gods, saying, how did these nations serve their gods, that I also may do the same? You shall not worship the Lord your God in that way. For every abominable thing that the Lord hates, they have done for their gods. For they even burn their sons and their daughters in the fire to their gods. Everything that I command you, you shall be careful to do. You shall not add to it or take from it. If a prophet or a dreamer of dreams arises among you and gives you a sign or a wonder, and the sign or wonder that he tells you comes to pass, and if he says, let us go after other gods, which you have not known, and let us serve them, you shall not listen to the words of that prophet or that dreamer of dreams. For the Lord your God is testing you to know whether you love the Lord your God with all your heart and with all your soul. You shall walk after the Lord your God and fear him and keep his commandments and obey his voice, and you shall serve him and hold fast to him. There's a lot going on there. Let's break it down for him there, Father.
1: Right. So we have a very important aspect here, that when we try to conform our faith to the culture around us, God is telling us very specifically never to do that, ever. Right? So it's a violation of the first commandment and the second commandment, is what he's telling us very clearly. That we don't have to conform to the times, our God's commandments and his ways. And he specifically says that these surrounding nations, they do every abominable thing for their gods, including burning their sons and daughters in the fire to their gods. So And then he says right after that, everything that I command you, you shall be careful to do. You shall not add to it nor take from it, which are words that we will find again later, several times in scripture, including at the end of Revelation, that no one is to add or take away. And so we have, we are at a time where this is precisely what is happening, and it's happening at certain places within the church, where people are trying to conform the faith, or want the faith to be conformed to the culture around us, which is precisely just like taking pure water and adding toxins to it, right? Making them bitter waters in biblical terms, undrinkable in terms of someone who wants to maintain spiritual health, and or give spiritual health to others, give this water to others. And so God is very much warning them, and we as well, as the continuation of the royal priesthood. He's warning us, the fulfillment of the very royal priesthood, of which they were a type. And so also this prophet, so we've had this in the New Testament too, these prophets, Gnostic prophets particularly, that arose and said, well, yeah, we can love Jesus, but there's also other gods we can mix in here, right? And we have this today, and we're gonna talk about this. We have this kind of syncretism where people are kind of mixing a little bit of cafeteria, a little bit of Buddhism, a little bit of Hinduism, yoga. What about yoga, right? I mean, and things of this nature, in with their Christianity and trying to mix it all together. And this is not something that God approves of. And it then goes on to say, though, for the Lord your God is testing you to know whether you love the Lord your God with all your heart and with all your soul. You shall walk after the Lord your God and fear him, meaning revere him, and keep his commandments and obey his voice, and you shall serve him and hold fast to him. So a lot of people don't like that. Don't a lot of our modern thinking is like, why is God testing us? Right. And so maybe with a little help from part of it's our modern sensibilities, maybe. Right. Because we don't like to be tested. We don't like to be tested by our spouse. If you really love me, you would just believe me, right? And things like that. We have this quite a bit. When people are lying, they'll say that, right? And so we're going to move. So that was English Standard Version. But if we go to the King James Version, it says, thou shalt not hearken unto the words of that prophet or the dreamer of dreams, for the Lord your God proveth you to know whether ye love the Lord your God with all your heart, with all your soul. So all too many of us today think that unconditional love somehow requires no testing, or in the King James language, proving. So let's look at the definition of prove. A procedure intended, and this is a noun, of course, a procedure intended to establish the quality, performance, or reliability of something, especially before it is taken into widespread use. The verb form is to take measures to check the quality or performance or reliability of something, especially before putting it into widespread use or practice. Okay, so now let us think about this. God is sending Israel in for the precise reason to clean up this land from human sacrifice and from all the other evil things, including sexual acts that they were doing during the human sacrifice. I mean, this was really about as evil of a picture as you can get. There was orgy-like things going on. Certainly adultery was involved in all that, but it was consensual, right? But no, it was abominable. And so God is proving them to make sure that they're going to go in and actually clean up the land, right? That the land will be better, that it will be made holy, that these things will be stopped. These things that these other gods demand, and that the people willingly give them so that the gods give them what they want. So before planting them in the promised land, so that it is actually a land of promise for humans and not this hell on earth that it was being at this time. God, of course, was proving them or testing them. Part of testing, and people tend to forget this, part of the purpose of a test is not just to see what you're going to do, but to form you to do it, right? You studying for a test or practicing for a test, if it's a physical test, right? If you're doing a physical fitness test for the military, what are you doing? You're building up your muscles. You're getting healthier. That is part of the testing. That was part of the 40 days in the wilderness, that God was forming them through this test. So that's part of testing or proving something as well. And we know this again because, you know, part of the word prove prove of something, you know, separating gold or silver from lead is an example that's used in metallurgy, right? So to refine. So this is what God is doing. And of course, we should be proved and want to be proved, right? This is where we've really gone astray modern culturally, and especially in the United States. Like, I'm not sure how many other countries and cultures have this of not expecting to be challenged, not expecting to be tested, not expecting to be proved. This is certainly not a biblical view, and we should certainly repent of it. It shouldn't be controversial at all. And that may be why, like, a lot of people, the book of Job, for example, doesn't hit people too well in the modern day, that God proved Job before Satan, that Satan could not have Job, right? And that God would not give Job over because he was righteous in his generation, right? So, Father Anthony, you have any comments on that?
2: Well, yeah, just remember that there are different levels of meaning here, y'all. One of them is what literally is going on, you know, the literal warning about, you know, seeing that someone else is prophesying that is part of the ecclesia, and then bestowing your trust in them, and then they say heresy. And there were, you know, this happened in the early church, and that you're not to follow them, that those signs were not proof of their authenticity. But there's also kind of a metaphorical warning, right? If someone has been given the gift of prophecy and they say things that are against, I don't know, Father Harry, ecclesiology, or, traditional interpretations of canons, that just because they have prophesied in the past does not mean that you follow them into things that are not true, right? We are always being tested in this way. And that's more of a implication of this, a metaphorical thing. It's not, you know, it's still dangerous, right? Heresy is always dangerous. But it's not the kind of synchronism, the direct synchronism of, oh, I think, Yeah, I think I'm going to combine worship of Baal with our things. And this is, Father Harry, a huge temptation. I mean, it's a natural, and we don't even think about it, I think, sometimes in our American culture, because we are very much used to innovating by bringing together different things and creating, you know, better things by combining from different inputs. And we just had to be very careful with that when we are, when it's, especially when it's our worship and in our ethics, that we don't, follow that way.
1: Yeah. Yeah. Also, syncretism could refer also to amalgamating religion with politics, which is another thing that, we have the temptation to do. So that is certainly another thing to beware of. So back again to this verse, you shall not worship the Lord your God in that way. For every abominable thing that the Lord hates, they have done for their gods, for they burn their sons and daughters in the fire to their gods. So this is true literally, whether alive or dead, though we are not to murder our children who are alive. Abortion or infanticide or exposure or other forms of sacrifice where we risk their lives for fame or fortune or for other things and they die, then we help to cover it up, etc. Well, what could I possibly be referring to? Well, human trafficking is at its apex in the United States of all places. So this is something that we really that really is of should be of utmost concern to us. And we're not to burn them once they are dead either, right? But gently bury them in hope of the resurrection. So we have cremation, and we're not going there exactly today, but cremation is another it's unfortunate that many Orthodox Christians are going that way. I read somewhere, but I don't know if it's true, that in Big Fat Greek Wedding 3, there's I think Gus is cremated. I don't know if it's true or not, though. But I read it, and I hope that that's not true. When we even have movies that portray Orthodox Christianity and then have things like that in, and it's because people are not aware of what the meaning of it is. Now keep in mind back then that there was a high death rate of children, right? So children who were alive would be obviously so much more valuable, quote unquote, to sacrifice by cremation, right? They would be worth 10 times, 20 times a dead child, but still those who had died would still be credited something, right, for cremating their children before Moloch to Moloch, as well to the heathen gods. And so cremation has this very old tie-in to being a sacrifice to heathen gods, to evil gods. When we talk about heathen gods, we are talking about demons, as we shall shortly see.
2: Well, Father Harry, let me push back just a little bit. So
1: yeah,
2: there's a difference, I think, between doing something out of ignorance or even out of a poor motivation and doing it out of idolatrous syncretism. Right. Neither one of them are good. Right.
1: Right.
2: But one is so much worse. Right. And that doesn't, you know, I think that the intention matters in the sense that naming another god when doing this kind of ritual is a qualitative difference than doing it out of selfishness. Like, yes, and I get the metaphor of, yes, but you've made an idol of yourself and your pleasure. Yeah, I get that. I get that. But my ego is not a fallen god, right? So push back on me.
1: Yeah, no, right. So, I mean, in terms of magnitude, yes. But that being said, just because our intentions weren't that very same thing does not mean we're still not sinning, right? So in other words, sins of ignorance are still harm us, right?
2: Yeah.
1: And they still harm others.
2: And I would flip it and say the opposite is also true, that even if our intention is good and we're offering like bad incense, or we're doing rites that God has not prescribed for us to follow in worshiping him, even if we are offering it to him, you know, good intent doesn't cover the crime.
1: Right. Yeah. And people don't realize like what bad incense even means. Like when they read the scripture, right? Bad incense, literally they were grinding human blood in with frankincense powder, right? I mean, this was part of the bad incense. And today we aren't doing that, generally speaking, although witches do, you know, satanic witches actually do stuff like that. But and by witches, I mean males and females, and do those sorts of things. But generally speaking, we don't have that today. But yes, if that is correct, even with good intentions, if we do something wrong, it's important to still repent of the sin, because even the sin still harms. It still harms us. It still harms others. And in the liturgy itself, in the prayer of the litany of the offering, one translation is that we offer these things for the ignorance of the people. Ignorance, right? We should have known this. So ignorance of the law is not an excuse. When I get pulled over and I'm like, I didn't know what speed, there was no speed limit signs for 20 miles, officer. And he's like, yeah, right. I mean, you still could have not been going 95, right? I mean, you probably knew it wasn't 95. But nonetheless, even if I had the good intention of getting to the hospital to get someone before they died, you know, the officer might let me off the hook, but I still have to own up to what I did, and that I was risking others' lives and I was ignoring those things, sin of ignorance, and maybe not watching my speedometer, right? But still, there was something to own up to and to acknowledge and as it were, pay for. And again, pay for, don't let that hit anyone's ears wrong. Pay for meaning that, what if I would have gotten into an accident while doing that? Right. What, and I caused the accident by going fast to try and do a good thing. And so forth. So we can see how these things, we still have to be aware, of these things, and also to be careful by those sins of ignorance, that we might fall into. So we have a phrase in the Bible, a whoring after other gods, and it occurs so many times, throughout, scripture, but we're going to look at just a few verses. One's Exodus chapter 34, verses 12 to 17, and then one's a short one, Leviticus 17, verse 7. Father Anthony, you want to take those?
2: Yeah. So this one's from Exodus 34. Take heed to thyself, lest thou make a covenant with the inhabitants of the land whither thou goest, lest it be for a snare in the midst of thee. But ye shall destroy their altars, break their images, and cut down their groves, for thou shalt worship no other god. For the Lord, whose name is Jealous, is a jealous God. Lest thou make a covenant with the inhabitants of the land, and they go a-whoring after their gods, and do sacrifice unto their gods, and one call thee, and thou eat of his sacrifice. And thou take of their daughters unto thy sons, and their daughters go a-whoring after their gods, and make thy sons go a-whoring after their gods. Thou shalt make thee no molten gods. That was Exodus. Now from Leviticus 17. And they shall no more offer their sacrifices unto devils, after whom they have gone a-whoring. This shall be a statute forever unto them throughout their generations.
1: Right. So remember that it was literally a covenant with God that just happened. In early Exodus, the Israelites are delivered. They receive the covenant, which we call the Ten Commandments, or otherwise known as the Ten Words. And God is warning, be careful, lest you make a covenant. So again, a covenant with the inhabitants of the land, lest it be for a snare in the midst of you. Okay, so that this covenant should not contradict the covenant with God, which is, again, the Ten Commandments. But you shall destroy their altars, break their images, and cut down their groves. For thou shalt worship no other God, for the Lord, whose name is jealous, is a jealous God. So, you know, some might see verse 13 and say, are we supposed to do that? Are we supposed to, you know, walking in to Las Vegas and you see this Buddhist statue, are you to take a sledgehammer to it? Are we to, you know, was it okay that the Islamists, you know,

0: was an ancient thing. Like, literally the context here is because they are sacrificing on these altars, which is the first thing listed. Break their idols, is the word that's used in the Septuagint. It's very clear. Break their idols and cut down their groves. And the groves mean these groves were ritual groves where all this human sacrifice was taking place, and orgiastic things and adultery and so on. And so this is the context of which you're smashing them. You're smashing the altars that humans are being sacrificed on. You are smashing the idols that they're being sacrificed to, and you're cutting down the groves so that they can no longer be rebuilt there. Cutting down the groves meaning that all the appurtenances that came along with it were wiped out, and no longer could these horrible things happen. And I would say likely even our secular culture would be for destroying the altars of human sacrifice, at least the ones that are obvious, and so forth. That certainly we should be for cutting down the groves of places where humans are murdered, right? And ritually, so cutting down their groves again would be more metaphorically, like in inner cities, we would be for police getting gang violence under control, as much as that's possible. And that these evils, that these deep, horrific, abominable evils stop, and that this is what it's referring to. I don't know,
1: Yeah.
0: Father, do you think I'm on the right track?
1: No, I think you are. I mean, there are many dimensions to this. Another thing is that, the nature of our calling is different than the nature of the calling of the Israelites when they were going into the promised land. But I'd also note that, even the metaphorical call is still strong, right? And if there are groves, and groves are also, an attempt to recreate Eden, but without the God, right? And kind of like a Babel deal, right? And look, we're getting better and better at this. I'd be wary of anything that offers up that false sense of harmony, that false sense of peace, of connection with the divine. And by false, I mean if it's not through Christ, the Holy Spirit, as described truthfully in Holy Orthodoxy, that is dangerous. And increasingly, just imagine, oh, I don't know, if we combine, immersive technology, we augment it with drugs that open your mind to the experience. We can very much create an alternative Eden, and that it might not start out, openly demonic, but it would open the people who are participating in it to, no kidding, not more metaphorical, but real demons. So even when we say, well, metaphorically, yeah, but metaphorically is also real. So we really have to take this stuff seriously. And no, this does not give you carte blanche to go out and, burn stuff up,
0: Right.
1: but
0: And
1: it
0: yeah, go
1: does.
0: ahead.
1: We do have the obligation, though, to bring Christ to all the nations.
0: Right. So, and another important thing is that there's a tie-in to this to sorcery, right? And so the Greek word for sorcery that we find in the Septuagint and in the New Testament is pharmakia, the Greek word pharmakia, and it does refer to altered states of mind, to drugs, hallucinogenic drugs, other that

0: that alter your state of mind so that you're more easily able to do these things and participate in them. And so this is another thing that we are to smash down those groves and break the idols that they were handing out hallucinogens there, right? In many cases. So
1: And Father
0: but
1: Harry, I have no doubt, or very little doubt, that if someone took a reasonable dose of one of these drugs, mescaline or LSD or ayahuasca, that their experience in divine liturgy would be affected, even more so, prohibited, anathema, don't, and the Lord's warning us in the verses that we read earlier. Don't take stuff. It's an abomination to me. Don't take stuff from other religious systems and do it here. It's an abomination. Stop. Is it useful in that other context? Well, yeah, defined utility. Does it have an effect? Yes. Okay. But wake up, right? We have to wake up. What that does, just because it has an effect doesn't mean it's useful for the purpose, which is salvation, deification. The following of God's will. So we've been warned. We've been warned.
0: And that's why we come fasting to liturgy, right? We n not even alcohol or anything that's a that alters our state of mind. So not even that that we are to remain pure. And yes, right, these other, so we might think of Native Americans, some smoke peyote to have an altered state of mind, right? So we're not even just talking PCP. I mean, we have to be careful about lots of different things. People are like, oh, mushrooms are natural. Yeah, there's lots of natural things that are still abominable. Back then, they didn't have PCP and LSD. They didn't have they didn't have the CIA to develop them. they were taking mushrooms and stuff, right? It was natural. Again, it's importing something abominable from these religious systems which were worshiping demons, which Father Anthony's verse that he read from Leviticus, it makes it clear that these aren't just sacrifices to stone statues, they're sacrifices unto devils in the King James language, or demons, as we would say, after whom they have gone a-whoring. They shall no more offer their sacrifices unto devils, after whom they've gone a-whoring. This shall be a statue forever unto them throughout their generations. So, gone a-whoring. So some people might be like, well, what is all this language of going a-whoring? Because Exodus said that they make their children go whoring after other gods, right? Their sons and their daughters. And so this is where God has, I, the Lord your God, am a jealous God, meaning he wedded the people of Israel unto himself, and he's wedded subsequently the church, all of us, to himself. And we're not to commit adultery, right? And so to go a-whoring after other women or other men would be to commit adultery against our spouse. Well, the same thing with God as our spiritual spouse in the kingdom. We are not to go a-whoring after other gods. He is our only God, and he has wedded us to himself.
1: Yeah, and
0: As
1: it must be a real temptation, Father Harry, because the Old Testament is just again and again and again describes us, and it's us. It's not them. It's us doing this against God, just over and over again.
0: Right, this it's only Exodus 34, when it's first reported, and then it's Leviticus 17. So already you're having like, okay, you know, it's right. It's a real temptation, and it's a real temptation because we're in the world, but not of the world. But we're in the world. These are some very crucial things. So maybe one more from Leviticus here, Father, Leviticus 20, verse 1 through 7.
1: Okay, yeah, sorry.
0: No, it's okay. And the Lord spoke unto Moses, saying, again, thou shalt say to the children of Israel, whosoever he be of the children of Israel or of the strangers and sojourn in Israel that giveth any of his seed unto Moloch, he shall surely be put to death. The people of the land shall stone him with stones. And I will set my face against that man, and I will cut him off from amongst his people, because he hath given of his seed unto Moloch to defile my sanctuary and to profane my holy name. And if the people of the land do any ways hide their eyes from the man when he giveth of his seed unto Moloch and kill him not, then I will set my face against that man and against his family and will cut him off and all that go whoring after him to commit whoredom with Moloch from amongst the people. And the soul that turneth after such as have familiar spirits and after wizards. So here we go for the practices of pharmakia, to go whoring after them. I will even set my face against that soul and will cut him off from amongst his people. Sanctify yourselves therefore and be ye holy, for I am the Lord your God. So a lot of people will deal with the elephant in this particular room in a second, but these are people. Giveth of his seed unto Moloch. Again, this is all human sacrifice type stuff. So what is interesting is when the Israelites later in the rabbinic tradition, and we're talking even in Christ's time, of the interpretation of this, that the stoning was... and actually we see this in the Midrash and some of the others, that these passages were the putting to death was putting them out, but first stoning them, but then casting them forth out of the the congregation. So in other words, putting them to death in terms of being in Israel. Now, whether that was meant or not, that was a later interpretation, but for more difficult passages such as this, this, you know, a lot of people might use this as pro-death penalty, which is, you know, again, we are in the new covenant, which actually stepped it up, right? It's no longer life for life, eye for eye, tooth for tooth, hand for hand, foot for foot, which, by the way, is what's going on here, even with a literal translation, right? Which, remember, the rest of the nations did not do that. The heathen nations did not have any form of justice. It wasn't eye for eye, tooth for tooth, hand for hand, foot for foot, an even balance of things, but rather was, but in the new covenant, of course, Christ has said, you have heard it said, but I say unto you, right? So this, we are now in the new covenant, called to higher ways of doing things one way or the other. So the Holy Fathers would say that a spiritual application of this would be excommunication, for example, right? And this is why we even have the words in one place in the canonical collections that of resurrecting a person, from excommunication because it was seen as putting them to death so that they might come to their senses, repent, and be restored to life in the church after doing horrific things, hopefully not as bad as this, but still things like murder and so forth would lead to major excommunication. This is a lot of what's going on there. So the soul that turneth after such as have familiar spirits and after wizards, to go a whoring after them, I will even set my face against that soul and will cut him off from amongst his people. So there we have excommunication, right? And so God says, sanctify yourselves, therefore, and be holy, for I am the Lord your God. So don't do any of these things. Don't be sacrificially, horrifically being Jack the Ripper, a nation of Jack the Rippers, like these other nations have become, desecrating the land with the blood of innocents. And so that is what that passage is about. And that is how, we would view it, view such things. Father, any comment on that?
1: No, that's good. I mean, I think it's interesting that, some of the ways that we translate these kinds of things, but, yeah. It's a temptation for all of us, and we can't do it.
0: So we are now going to skip ahead to Malachi, or Micah, sorry, not Malachi, Micah. So it's Micah 1 verse 2 through 5, or no, what's, sorry, Micah 1 verse 2 through 7.
1: Okay, I've got that.
0: Okay.
1: Hear, all ye people, hearken, O earth, and all that therein is, and let the Lord God be witness against you, the Lord from his holy temple. For behold, the Lord cometh forth out of his place, and will come down and tread upon the high places of the earth. And the mountains shall be molten under him, and the valleys shall be cleft, as wax before the fire, and as the waters that are poured down a steep place. For the transgression of Jacob is all this, and for the sins of the house of Israel. What is the transgression of Jacob? Is it not Samaria? And what are the high places of Judah? Are they not Jerusalem? Therefore, I will make Samaria as a heap of the field and as plantings of a vineyard, and I will pour down the stones thereof into the valley, and I will discover the foundations thereof. And all the idols thereof shall be beaten to pieces, and all the hires thereof shall be burned with fire, and all the idols thereof will I lay desolate, for she gathereth it of the hire of an harlot, and they shall return to the hire of a harlot.
0: Right. And remember, when we're discussing all these idols, that these idols had blood, and human blood specifically, but also animal blood that was put upon it. Right, so it was sprinkled by the heathen priests upon the idols. So all these idols were stained with human blood. So, but going back to, hear, all ye people, hearken, all earth, and all that therein is. So this isn't just talking to Israel. It says, all ye people, hearken, O earth, and all that therein is, and let the Lord God be witness against you, and the Lord from his holy temple. For behold, the Lord cometh forth out of his place, and will come down and tread upon the high places of the earth. So here we have God's holy temple as not being the temple in Jerusalem, and we'll shortly find out why. And it goes down, what is the transgression of Jacob? Is it not Samaria? So, in other words, what became Samaria used to be the northern kingdom of Israel, right? So what's the transgression of Jacob? That it was dedicated to demons and became Samaria, right? But then what's interesting is the second part. And what are the high places of Judah? Are they not Jerusalem? And this is a lot of thing. This is something people might not know about. Jerusalem, unfortunately, the Israelites, the Judites, were unfortunately planting idols all over the place, and there were even idols placed in the courts of the temple in Jerusalem. So God is making it very clear that he is not, that is not his dwelling place, right? His temple, the place from whence he's coming forth, he's coming down to tread upon the high places of the earth. And then he says, I'll make Samaria as a heap of the field, etc. And all the idols thereof shall be beaten into pieces. For she gathered it of the hire of a harlot, and they shall return to the hire of a harlot. So once again, we have here the whoredom against God, going after all these demons and sacrificing to all these idols and sprinkling blood upon the idols to get favor from the demon that the idol represented and so forth, including in the courts of the house of the Lord, in the temple in Jerusalem. So we have to be careful about what we're putting in our homes and in our churches. That is the takeaway from this. We should not be having little statues of other gods in our house, but we should also not be having unholy things there, and even in our church. We should not be mixing. The church is created for the glory of God. So if we're putting things other than to the glory of God in our churches, it is wrong. People might get upset about that, but it's wrong. We're likely in future episodes to go more in detail about these things. But, we even have, think about pornographic pictures that people might put up in their homes, that again, reminiscent, in terms of caliber, obviously, perhaps not as horrific as having all these naked people around having orgies with one another in the midst of human sacrifice, but still, this is all among the same thing that the pornea that St. Paul talks about, or from where we get pornography, right? Pornea being first and foremost, it referred to, of course, having to prostitution, either to the person, but then it by extension, fornication, of sexual immorality of any kind. And so what do we have hanging in our house? What do we put on the TV? What do we have marked for the TV? Is it smutty things? Because when it comes on, guess what? You have an image in your house. And is it idolatrous? So this is, we'll pause just a moment here. All right. So we are basically needing to clean up our own act, clean up our own houses, as it were, and clean up God's house. And if our home is the place of the little church, we need to be cleaning up our home from things like this. So,
1: yeah, Father. And then, so we're the priesthood, made to be the priesthood, right? And one of the things that is always interesting is when you visit other parishes and you get to know a lot about a priest based on how that altar and the vestry is kept, right? And you know, certainly no priest would ever keep anything that didn't belong there. Okay, that would be blasphemous. All right, well, okay, so take this royal priesthood seriously, right? You know, when Father Harry says, don't put these stuff in your home, it doesn't belong. It can't coexist, right? Something has to give. Syncretism isn't, right? It's not like you're creating something new. No, we have to be very intentional about how we live. And that's what Father Harry's saying here is, all of these choices have real consequences. It was tempting for the Jews. I'm sure that they could justify what they were doing. Right? I'm sure we can justify what we're doing too, but it doesn't mean we're right. Sorry, Father Harry, interrupted you.
0: No, I'm glad you chimed in. Actually, I was here for a number of years and we have all sorts of bells inside, but someone bought from a flea market these bells, and I never noticed something about them until a few years in when I was cleaning them, and I noticed that on the handle there was that perhaps there were images there, and I'm like, oh my gosh, we have been using Hindu temple bells. I never used those particular bells, but we had them in the church. Obviously we were using them at some time. Father Anastasi didn't notice them because that's when they were done. And then I didn't notice them subsequently. So someone donated these bells and, we didn't notice that they were Hindu temple bells. So, you know, this is, you know, it's, The point being, you know, perhaps I should have been more attentive to it, right? But to be honest with you, the reason why I didn't notice it is because it wasn't until I went to a Hindu temple afterwards that I saw the bells, and I'm like, you know, and then I went back and I'm like, oh, you know, these might be they were well worn though, but still. So we need to be careful. Another little anecdotal story was, there was a little Buddha statue, but it looked like our baby son at Navy Pier back in the 90s, a chubby little thing. And I'm like, boy, is this cute. It looks like Harry, right? And so, and my wife thought so too. And we bought it, and I'm like, well, we're not using it as an idol, but you know, I couldn't stand it having it in the house, and I got rid of it. I had to get rid of it because I couldn't, even though we weren't using it as an idol, it was still that, you know, and so little things like that are even to keep in mind. But of course, again, magnitude wise, we're to keep ourselves obviously from this fornication, from this, plus this pharmakia, this, you know, mind altering things and everything else. But you know, a lot of, we as Orthodox Christians, as our royal priests to the world, you know, this means that we do need to keep ourselves pure from the trappings of the pagan religions that are out there. James chapter 4, verse 4 and 5, you adulterers and adulteresses, know ye not that friendship of the world is enmity with God? Whosoever therefore will be a friend to the world is the enemy of God. Do ye think that the scripture saith in vain, the spirit that dwelleth in us lusteth to envy? So, the problem is that there seems to be a prevailing thought that all religions are created equal. And even amongst some Orthodox Christians. So religion means a bridge, right? And the bridge from God to man is true religion. So as the only eternal incarnate God, Christ is the only true religion. A true religion is, in the end, a person and acting in him. Which is why St. James says elsewhere that true religion is caring after orphans and widows. But we do have people who are like, well, what's the big deal, right? Buddha was a good guy and basically taught the same thing as Jesus. Well, did he now? So the goal of both Buddhism and Hinduism is the annihilation of the person. For those of you who don't understand this, this is the goal of Hinduism and Buddhism. And would I say that Buddhism is as bad as Hinduism? No. The Buddha at least rightly moved away from Hinduism on some very crucial important points. For the goal of religious yoga and all Buddha and Hindu prayer is to lose yourself, to destroy the self ultimately, and to be absorbed into a personless whole. And so when we're mixing that with literally a faith that is the exact opposite, Christianity is the exact opposite, it's the restoration, resurrection, and perfection of the person, melding with synergizing with the energy of God, and coming together, healing that human nature that we all share, but not annihilating the person. In fact, building up each person in their personhood, in Christ. And so we're not all melding into the person of Christ, but rather as persons created by him and engrafted into him. We are in communion with him and union with him, building up as our person. When you meet a Hindu here or anywhere outside India or in the Hindu lands, it is likely a Hindu from a high caste. For the others are looked down upon. It's not allowed to rise in society. So if they've gone to college and got everything else, they're in a high caste in the caste system. And if you meet one who's not from the Brahmin caste, then make friends with them. For their fellow Hindus are not likely to make friends with them. And like all humans, they need friends. And through your friendship, they might find Christ and realize that they are worth something and that they don't deserve to be treated literally like refuse, to use a biblical term, right? We would say garbage or trash in modern English, and that they don't have to hide their identity who they are, because in Christ, we don't have such a caste system, right? Basically, this is important that we distinguish in the Hindu religion that these are all ultimately looking, they don't see the body as worth saving, right? They don't believe the material. They believe that the body is a trap for the soul, that the body is ultimately destroyed, which is again why cremation, right? Ultimately burning the body frees the soul from its prison, which was the body. Well, that's not how we view things at all, right? Completely different. Now it's important with any pagans, ours is not to set judgment upon them because they are slaves, right? But rather to free them when we can. Satan is the enemy, not our fellow humans. Humans are the slaves, and they might be slaves of the enemy, but Satan is the enemy. And so this includes many, many different people that we might be run into. So Father, I don't know if you wanted to comment on any of that.
1: No, that's all good, right?
0: Okay.
1: If we live the gospel, we stay away from idols, right? There's negative things, right? Don't do. And we honestly love our neighbor as ourselves. Every opportunity is an opportunity for grace, no matter where someone's from or what religion they're into. But you have to be safe. Oh my goodness, there goes that. It's Wednesday in our world, and that means that. Okay, I just joined the New World Order or something like that. So,
0: oh, there's mine too.
1: I joined first.
0: There we go.
1: Oh, Lord have mercy. So this stuff has to be taken seriously. Look around, make sure that you haven't made compromises, not paying attention, and do better.
0: Yeah. So, and then finally, we might say, okay, what is the difference between Christianity and all these other religions? And people might ask our people this. And so Father Anthony and I are relating this to you. The answer is that all these other religions were founded by people who claim to be seers or prophets or spokesperson of gods, who we know to be fallen angels, of course, but Christianity alone was founded by the only person who claimed not just to be a prophet or a spokesperson, but the Messiah himself, the only by nature son of the eternal, one and only eternal God, the Father, divine himself. So Christianity was founded by Christ, but was done so really long before his incarnation and made new in the incarnation, but not as a thing in it of itself, right? But as the fulfillment of the religion. So again, the practiced relationship of the bridge between God and man, the fulfillment of the religion of Yahweh, the worship of Abel, Enoch, and Noah, the religion of the Hebrews, the faith of Abraham, Isaac, and Israel, and yes, even the fulfillment of the walk of Adam and Eve with God in paradise before the fall. And so Christianity, messianity, right, began right at the beginning, right? And we even see it right after the fall, announced in 3. So the Lord God said to the serpent, because you have done this, you are cursed more than all cattle and more than any beast of the field. More than every beast of the field, and on your belly you shall go, and you shall eat dust all the days of your life, and I will put enmity between you and the woman, and between your seed and her seed. He shall bruise your head, and you shall bruise his heel. And this happened quite literally at the crucifixion of Christ, when Christ's heels were indeed bruised. Christ's hands were pierced as an innocent man. But thereby he bruised Satan's head. And when his heel was pierced, Satan bruised his heel only to his own detriment, as we would see in the harrowing of hell after Christ died. So remember, in New Testament scripture, St. Paul reminds us that the word seed here in Genesis and in the future is singular, referring to the say seeds. Right, Galatians 3, verse 6, the promises were spoken to Abraham and to his seed. Scripture does not say, and to seeds, meaning many people, but and to your seed, meaning one person, who is Christ. So in all the Old Testament, specifically the Pentateuch's references, St. Paul says, each time it's not an accident that it's referred to seed in the singular, right? And it's clearly not just, Isaac that's being referred to, or Jacob that's being referred to. It's rather the Messiah. And this was understood in Israel's history. It does not use the plural seeds, so that people will not mistake it to mean all of Israel. So this is a crucial thing, so that you know the uniqueness of Christianity, and of this thing that we hold dear, of this participation that we have weekly in the liturgy, but hopefully daily every day in prayer before the Lord your God, who is that same Lord and God there at the beginning, with Adam and Eve, there with Abel in his righteous offering, and hopefully with us to inspire us to a righteous offering.
1: There you go. Thank you for that, Father Harry. Until next time, everybody. Godspeed.
2: Made to be a kingdom. Father Harry Linsenbigler is canonist for the Ukrainian Orthodox Church of the USA, professor of canon law and dogmatics at St. Sophia Seminary, and board member of the Orthodox Christian Education Commission. While Father Anthony Perkins is a professor at St. Sophia Seminary, a mission priest, a social scientist, and the host of the Good Guys Wear Black podcast on AFR. 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
1: Poised between East and West, between Orthodox and Catholic, Lithuania, the last of Europe's pagan nations, did not forget its ancient tales, such as that of the giantess Neringa, Egle, Queen of Serpents, and the Iron Wolf. Rather, they fulfilled and enriched them with legends like the Hill of Crosses and the miracle-working icon of Our Lady of the Gate of the Dawn. In The Wolf and the Cross, Father Andrew Stephen Damick and Deacon Seraphim Richard Rowland take a very personal pilgrimage into a land where history and legend have met and fused, where Orthodox Christians have lived as a minority for nearly seven centuries, their faith founded upon the blood of martyrs and the witness of dozens of saints. 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
2: Ancient Faith Radio presents Speaking the Truth in Love with Father Thomas Hopko. Father Thomas is the Dean Emeritus of St. Vladimir's Orthodox Seminary and the author of numerous books and articles. From his study in Elwood City, Pennsylvania, here is Father Tom.
3: We have already remembered and affirmed that the ancient Christian practice was to celebrate the memory of the apostles Peter and Paul together on the very same day. And that day is the 29th of June. And we reflected upon about Peter, how we understand Peter and how Peter was understood in the ancient Christian church and how Peter is understood to this day in the Eastern Orthodox Church, which is significantly different from the Roman Catholic Church on this point. But what we want to do now, is to think about the Apostle Paul, and then to see how he is related to Peter. First of all, we know that Paul was originally Saul, and that he was not a disciple of Jesus when Jesus was on the earth. He was certainly not one of the apostles. He's not one of the 12. And most likely, he never saw or heard Jesus. Maybe he did, but he does speak in the letter to the Romans about having known him according to the flesh, kata sarka, and now knowing him in pneumati, in the spirit. But certainly he was not part of the original remnant that received the Lord Jesus at his coming as the Messiah. He did not participate in the ministry of Jesus. He was not among them. We have just total silence on that issue. But what we do know, where the silence is broken, is that Saul was a persecutor of Christians. And the first mention of him that we have is in the book of Acts, when it tells the story of the martyrdom of the first Christian martyr, the deacon Stephen, and Stephen is stoned to death for being a Christian and teaching the Christian faith, and he has the vision of the risen Lord. And then it says at the end of the martyrdom of Stephen, it says, "Then they cast him out of the city and stoned him, and the witnesses laid down their garments at the feet of a young man named Saul. And as they were stoning Stephen, he prayed, 'Lord Jesus, receive my spirit.' And he knelt down and cried with a loud voice, 'Lord, do not hold this sin against them.' And when he had said this, he fell asleep, and Saul was consenting to his death." So the most amazing thing is that the man who will become the superlative apostle, the greatest early Christian missionary, one of the coryphei, together with Peter, the leader of the 12, one of the chiefs, the leading apostles, the foremost apostle, all laudable and preeminent apostle, started off as the persecutor Saul, who was part of the gang that murdered the first Christian martyr. It's very ironic. There are so many ironies in Christianity that Paul would be the murderer of the first Christian martyr, or at least the participation in his murder. Peter, the chief of the 12, would be one who denied the Lord three times and had to be reinstated. You know, the first witness of the resurrection would be a troubled, sick woman out of whom the Lord cast seven demons, Mary Magdalene. The first to enter into paradise would be the malefactor, the murderer, the revolutionary, whoever he was, who was crucified together with Jesus. His traditional name is Dismas. All of these are very ironic elements in the early Christian faith. But what we see is that Saul is a persecutor. And then we know who he was. He tells us later who he was, that he was, as he says in the letter to the Philippians, when he was speaking about people who glory in their flesh, who glory in their human flesh and blood existence, especially he was fighting with the circumcision party who were glorying that they were Jews and glorying in the flesh and that the Christ according to the flesh was their Jesus. St. Paul says, the true circumcision are the believers. He said, we Christians are the true circumcision who worship God in spirit and glory in Christ Jesus. And so he included the Gentiles among Israel. There's only one Israel in the New Testament, those who believe that Jesus is the Christ. They are the Israel of God. And so it says, it's not a matter of flesh and blood. It is not a matter of flesh and blood. But then he said, if anyone is going to put confidence in the flesh or would have an argument, a reason to put confidence in the flesh, he says, I have it more than anybody. This is what he writes exactly. He said, though I myself have reason for confidence in the flesh also, if any other man thinks he has reason for confidence in the flesh, I have more. And then he describes himself, circumcised on the eighth day, of the people of Israel, of the tribe of Benjamin, a Hebrew born of Hebrews, as to the law, a Pharisee, as to zeal, a persecutor of the church, and as to uprightness, righteousness under the law, amamos, blameless, blameless. But then he continues, but whatever gain I had, according to the flesh, I counted as dross, as loss, for the sake of Christ. And then he said, indeed, I count everything as loss, because of the surpassing worth of knowing Christ Jesus my Lord. For his sake I have suffered the loss of all things, and count them all as refuse. In the old version it was translated dung, in order that I may gain Christ and be found in him, not having a righteousness of my own based on law, but that which is through faith in Christ. You see, in Christ, the righteousness that comes from God that depends on faith. So this is who Paul is. And he was a very learned man. He says that he sat at the feet of Gamaliel, one of the leading rabbis of his time. And then, of course, he was of no mean city. He was from the city of Tarsus. And he was a high-class Jew. He was a Roman citizen from birth. And, of course, that's going to play a big role in his life, that he's a Roman citizen. And therefore, had the right to appeal to Caesar and to be judged carefully by Roman law. And people were very careful with him when they understood that he was a Roman citizen. And ultimately, even when he gets put to death for Jesus, he will be killed as a high-class citizen, a high-class Jew. He will be executed and martyred by beheading, unlike Peter, who was crucified. So Paul is, humanly speaking, very, very different from Peter. Very different. You might even say that within Judaism, beside the fact that he was a Jew, and so was Peter, although Peter is from Galilee, a Galilean, everything else was different. Everything else was completely different. But Paul did have a trade, because in those days everyone had a trade. Peter had the fishing trade, but Paul had the trade of being a tent maker, making tents, and he was skilled in that. And it came in handy as he became a Christian and began his preaching, his evangelical missionary preaching. Now, of course, the central event in Paul's life is his conversion on the road to Damascus. And the Damascus Road is just known to everybody. People who know very little about Christianity or anything else will speak about a Damascus Road experience. And what was it? What happened? Well, we know. We have it described in the book of Acts, and then we have St. Paul referring to it three times. He will refer to what happened to him. And what happened to him was, and as it's written in Acts, it says, Saul, still breathing threats and murder against the disciples of the Lord, went to the high priest and asked him for letters to the synagogues in Damascus, so that if he found any belonging to the way, And that was one of the titles for the first Christians of the Christian church, the Way, the people who belong to the Way. And of course, the Way is a loaded biblical term, not only because Jesus said, I am the way, hodos, the road, the path, but the law of Moses spoke all the time about the way, Deuteronomy, the two ways, the blessing and the curse, the ancient way, as Jeremiah says, to walk in the way of the Lord. That walking in the way was a very biblical way of speaking. And so the Christians were called the way, members of the way, men or women. He said that he might bring them bound to Jerusalem. Then it says, as he journeyed, he approached Damascus, and suddenly a light from heaven flashed about him. And he fell to the ground and heard a voice saying to him, Saul, Saul, why do you persecute me? Paul said, who are you, Lord? And he said, I am Jesus, whom you are persecuting. It's interesting that Saul was persecuting Christians. Jesus was already crucified, raised, glorified, and enthroned in the heavens at the right hand of God. But when the risen Jesus appears to Paul on the Damascus road, he says, why are you persecuting me? And the Holy Fathers, you know, they make a lot of that. They say, we Christians are members of Christ. We Christians are members of the body of Christ. When Jesus commissioned the Christians, he said, as the Father sent me, so I sent you. When he says, he who hears me hears the Father, then he gives the Holy Spirit so that those who hear Christians hear Christ himself. And so there's an identity between the risen Christ, Jesus, and his followers, his baptized, sealed with the Holy Spirit disciples. And here St. Augustine had a wonderful formula. He said, the whole Christ, totus Christus, the whole Christ is not just Jesus alone. It's totus Christus caput et corpus, the head and the body. John Chrysostom, Gregory of Nyssa have very similar sentences that the church is identified with Christ. So when you persecute the church, you are persecuting Christ. And this is what is said here in this passage. Who are you, Lord? I am Jesus, whom you are persecuting. But then it continues. Jesus says, rise and enter the city, and you will be told what you are to do. Then it says, the men who were traveling with him stood speechless, hearing the voice but seeing no one. Saul arose from the ground, and when his eyes were opened, he could see nothing. He was struck blind. So they led him by the hand and brought him to Damascus. And for 3 days he was without sight and neither ate nor drank. And that 3 days is kind of symbolical too. He went through the 3 days of the darkness, the 3 days of abandonment, the 3 days of without eating and drinking. Then it says there was a disciple in Damascus named Ananias. The Lord said to him in a vision, Ananias, he said, here I am, Lord. The Lord said to him, rise and go into the street called Straight, and inquire in the house of Judas for a man of Tarsus named Saul, for behold, he is praying, and he has seen a man named Ananias come in and lay his hands on him so that he might regain his sight. So Paul had this vision that a guy named Ananias was going to come, put his hands on him, and he would then be illumined. Of course, this is all baptismal type of language also, sacramental language, being blind, receiving the light. We remember that when we read the Gospel of St. John and contemplated on the Gospel of St. John. So Ananias answered and said, Lord, I have heard from many about this man, this Saul, how much evil he has done to the saints, the holy ones at Jerusalem, for the Christians were called the saints. Those who followed the way were the saints, the chosen, the consecrated, the hallowed. And then he continued, and here he has authority from the chief priest to bind all who call upon thy name. The name here again is crucial, the name of the Lord. But then the Lord says to Ananias, and these are marvelous words, he says, go, for this man, he, Saul, is a chosen instrument of mine to carry my name before the Gentiles and kings and the sons of Israel. And then he says, for I will show him how much he must suffer for the sake of my name. How much he must suffer for the sake of my name. So then Ananias departs, enters the house. He lays hands upon him, says, Brother Saul, the Lord Jesus, who appeared to you on the road by which you came, has sent me that you may regain your sight and be filled with the Holy Spirit. Again, you have the baptismal reminiscence. Illumination through baptism, and then receiving the gift of the Spirit. And then it says, immediately something like scales fell from his eyes, and behold, he regained his sight. And then it says, he rose and was baptized. And then he took food and was strengthened. And then for several days he was with the disciples at Damascus in the synagogues. Immediately he proclaimed that Jesus, saying, he is the Son of God. And that's the only time the term Son of God is used in the book of Acts, we discovered when we were reflecting on Acts. So everybody then is amazed. Everybody is amazed. And Saul increases in strength, and he begins to preach that Jesus was the Christ. But it's interesting that when Paul begins preaching boldly that Jesus is the Christ, he does not do it on the basis of his vision. He will refer to the vision as the conversion and the converting experience. But what Paul will do, what Saul will do, and then his name is changed to Paul, just like Simon's name was changed to Peter, Saul's name is changed to Paul. You have a parallel there. But what Saul does is, for 3 years, he studies the Bible. He said in the letter of Galatians, he didn't confer with flesh and blood. He didn't go to see any of the apostles in Jerusalem. He didn't talk to anyone. He just went off, so to speak, with his Bible. He went off with his copy of the law, the Psalms, the prophets, the scriptures, and he studied them assiduously for 3 years. And then he came to the conclusion, which was the foundation of his preaching, that the Messiah had to suffer to enter into his glory, and that Jesus was this Messiah, and that the Messiah was the suffering servant of Isaiah, and that every word of the law, the Psalms, the prophets, actually was referring to Jesus. It was prefiguring Jesus. It was pointing to Jesus. The creation story, Jesus is the new and final Adam. St. Paul will say to Romans that the original Adam was a typos of him who was to come. In Corinthian letter, he will say that Jesus is the true Adam, the last Adam, the man from heaven. And then he will say that Jesus is the new Pascha. Jesus is the Lamb of God. Jesus is the great high priest. Jesus is the king who sits upon David's throne. Jesus also is the lowly, the poor, the outcast, the beaten, the scourged, the mocked. Everything is about Jesus. And so he preaches katatas graphas, katatas graphas, according to scripture, that Jesus is the Christ, and the Christ is the Lord, and the Lord is God's Son. So this is how Paul gets converted. Saul becomes Paul, the event of this man, and then he begins to preach. But then there is conflict, and there's plenty of conflict in the New Testament scriptures. And he has conflict with Peter in some sense. He certainly has conflict with James and the circumcision party, because the question arose about what to do with the Gentiles. The question also arose was, why is this man preaching and who is he anyway? And so finally, Paul does go down to Jerusalem and speaks to what he called the so-called pillars, Peter and James and John. And then they discuss what to do, and they come to a meeting of the minds. And then in the book of Acts, you have a description of the council in Jerusalem, presided over by James, the Lord's brother, the first head, the first overseer, episcopos, bishop of the church in Jerusalem, where they decide what has to be done with the Gentiles, that they can enter into the Kahal Israel, into the assembly, the church, by faith and by baptism, by receiving the gift of the Spirit. They don't need to keep the ritual prescriptions of the law like circumcision and food. Peter even has a vision about the blanket with the animal saying, "Rise, Peter, kill and eat." The new covenant has come. God has acted in his final way. And so the decision is made that the Gentiles may enter as long as they don't engage in porneia, unchastity, and especially ritualistic.

where he's really angry at those Galatians that they seem to be going back to the flesh and forsaking the spirit and trusting in circumcision and ritual. And he says, that's not right. And then he says, as many as have been baptized into Christ, have put on Christ. And then the apostle Paul will say, in Christ, there is no difference between Jew and Greek, slave and free, male and female. And this is a revolutionary statement, because what he is saying is that a female, Gentile, slave has exactly the same status and exactly the same standing within the Christian church as a free Jewish male has. And in the Old Covenant, the full member of the Kahal was only a free Jewish male, not a slave, not a Gentile, and not a woman. So here you have this radical Christian teaching about all people having the full opportunity by faith and by repentance and by baptism to be fully a member of the body of Christ, to be a full member of the final, new, last covenanted community of God with his people, to be a full member of Israel. Now, sometimes, because of how Paul is and how he was, and because of this clash with his fellow Jews — they were all Jews — clash with James, the circumcision party, a certain clash with Peter. He even accused Peter a little bit of hypocrisy, he said, because whereas he ate and drank with the Gentiles, like with Cornelius, that he still held back from eating with them when the circumcision party was around. So there were still, you know, there are a lot of debates and conflict and abrasion between these apostles. But when all is said and done, they become one mind, one heart, one flesh, one body of Christ. And undoubtedly, that's one of the reasons why Peter and Paul are celebrated on the same day, to show that they came to a complete and total meeting of the minds, that they gained the mind of Christ. They had the communion of the Holy Spirit. They were in the one church of Christ with one Lord, one faith, one baptism, one God and Father of us all, that they achieved that unity, but not without grave difficulty, not without fighting it out. And Orthodox Christians are always fighting it out. We're always fighting it out with each other. What is the faith? How is it to be understood? What is essential? What is not essential? What should we do in this circumstance? That's simply part of being a member of the church. Even Ancient Faith Radio is involved in that particular debate. Probably there are folks who listen to people who speak on Ancient Faith Radio and say, oh, that's not right what they're saying. Well, that's okay. That's fine. Let's discuss it. Let's come together. Let's speak the truth in love. The Holy Spirit will guide us into all truth, just like he guided Peter and Paul and James into the truth together, being so different people and so different ways with such different experiences. But God Almighty, through his Son and Word, Jesus Christ, raised and glorified by the Holy Spirit pouring out on all flesh, can preserve and does preserve the unity and the holiness and the fullness, the catholicity and the apostolicity, the mission of his own church, which is his body and his bride. So it's important that we keep Paul together with Peter and James and the 12. And what's also important to notice, and certainly to affirm, is that Paul insisted that he was a real apostle, as much as the 12 were. On what basis did he make that claim? Well, basically, he made it on 2 points. One point is, he saw the risen Christ. In order to be an apostle, you had to see the risen Christ. That was a condition. Like when they elected the successor to Judas, Matthias, and they cast lots between him and this other fellow, Barnabas. The lot fell on Matthias. It had to be someone who had followed Jesus from the baptism of John from the beginning, but had also had seen and experienced the risen Christ. That was essential. So Paul said, I have seen the risen Christ. I am not any different from any of the other apostles. But then his real defense, however, which was already predicted by Ananias, his real defense was what he suffered. Because the apostle, by definition, suffers for Christ. The apostle makes apologia. He defends the faith. The apostle makes homologia. He confesses the faith. But most of all, the apostle exercises martyria. He witnesses for the faith, even unto death. And so the apostle Paul, when he argues for his true apostolicity, he not only says that he has seen the risen Christ, but he boasts in all that he suffers. And he says in his suffering, he is not inferior to any
of the other apostles.

0: And the place in the New Testament where this is most vividly affirmed is in the second letter to the Corinthians. Now, in the New Testament scripture, there are 14 letters that are attributed to the Apostle Paul. From the earliest church, even until today, some of the authorship of these letters was doubted or questioned whether it was really from the hand of Paul or not. And here, I think that even the most critical scholars would say that certainly the letters to Galatians and the letter to the Romans, in fact, one scholar once put it nicely, I think that you could say this is really true, that St. Paul's understanding of the Christian faith and the Christian gospel, the proclamation of it is the letter to the Galatians, and then the spelling out of it in a more systematic form is the letter to the Romans, because those letters have the same theme. But as this one scholar put it, he said, the letter to the Galatians is kind of the declaration of independence. It's the declaration of the Christian gospel. And then the letter to the Romans is the Constitution, you know, making an analogy to the American political history. Galatians is the declaration of independence, and Romans is the Constitution. Well, that's okay, but I think it does make a very good point. However, when we think of Paul, virtually everybody agrees that Galatians, Romans, 1st and 2nd Corinthians, 1st Thessalonians, and Philemon come directly without any space in between, so to speak, from Paul himself, even though he himself has a scribe. He has those who actually do the writing for him. Perhaps he didn't wield the pen himself, but he is directly connected with these epistles. And in fact, for example, in the letter to the Romans, which he certainly is the author of, at the very end of it, it says, I, Tertius, the writer of this letter, greet you in the Lord. So even the letter to the Romans was actually penned by a man named Tertius. But then the so-called captivity epistles from Rome in the prison, Philippians, Colossians, and Ephesians, the scholarly community would say these are certainly Pauline letters. And certainly Colossians and Ephesians seem to be literally from the same hand. But they usually think that they were letters written by disciples of Paul who invoked his name because they were giving his doctrine. Some people think even Timothy may have been the one who wielded the pen in that regard. Then you have the pastoral epistles, the two letters of Timothy and Titus, which seem to be later, but again attributed to the Pauline tradition. And then the letter to the Hebrews was questioned in very early time in Christian history. Was it really from the hand of Paul or not? And a nice plausible theory that I like is that the actual writer was probably Apollos, because Apollos was a disciple of Paul. He was a very learned Jew. He was a leader of the Christian community, and he probably was very much concerned about the temple and the priesthood and how, if you're really a Jewish person, really committed to the law, what does that mean if you're a Christian? And what does that mean particularly if the temple is destroyed? But all of the 14 letters are definitely Pauline. They are definitely letters of the Apostle Paul in one way or another. And here we might mention about Peter's letters. There are two letters attributed to Peter in the New Testament, which we didn't mention when we were thinking about Peter. But virtually no one, even in the early church, again, they said these are Petrine. They come from the Petrine traditions for sure. But most people just think that probably the Galilean fishermen could not write such elegant Greek, and those two letters have very different kind of Greek. And in the scholarly community, 1 Peter is often considered to be a paschal homily. It's an apostolic letter reflecting on what happens in baptism, what is the early church community. And then 2 Peter, coming out of the Petrine tradition, out of Rome, it has that apocalyptic character like Mark, who was also a disciple of Peter, also in Rome, this final clash and when the Lord's coming and why is the Lord delayed. And it's a kind of an apocalyptic work that we have. And it's part of Holy Scripture, inspired by God, the two letters of Peter and the 14 attributed to Paul. But in these letters, Paul defends not only his interpretation of the gospel according to the Scripture, but he is justified in it. And he comes to one mind with the other apostles and with the 12. But he defends his apostleship not only by his vision on the road to Damascus, but also by what he suffered. And this is actually read even on the festival of Peter and Paul. He says, I'll speak like a fool. I'll make myself kind of crazy in your sight. I will boast. you will accuse me of putting on airs or something like this. He said, however, I boast in my weakness and my sufferings. And so what does he say? He says, I'm speaking as a fool, but I dare to boast. Are they Hebrews? He means the 12 and the original Judeo-Christian community. He says, so am I. Are they Israelites? So am I. Are they descendants of Abraham? So am I. Then he says, are they servants or slaves of Christ? And then he says, I am a better one. And then he adds, I'm talking like a madman. Then he says, with far greater labors, far more imprisonments, countless beatings, often near death. 5 times I received at the hands of the Jews the 40 lashes less one. 3 times I have been beaten with rods. 1 I was stoned. 3 I was shipwrecked. 1 and a night I have been adrift at sea. Frequent journeys, in danger from rivers, danger from robbers, danger from my own people, danger from Gentiles, danger in the city, danger in the wilderness, danger at sea, danger from false brethren, in toil, in hardship, through many a sleepless night, in hunger and thirst, often without food, in cold and exposure. And apart from all of these things, there's the daily pressure upon me of my anxiety for all of the churches. Who is weak and I am not weak? Who is made to fall and I am not indignant? If I must boast, I will boast of the things that show my weakness. And then he boasts about being caught up into the third heaven. Then he even says that he had some kind of thorn in the flesh. He prayed to God 3 times to take it away. God said no. So the boast of the apostle is that he suffers. And that's the real proof of a Christian. The quintessential proof of a Christian is that he or she suffers for Christ. And every Christian, by definition, is a co-sufferer with Christ. And it says in Scripture, 2 Timothy, if we have not co-suffered with him, we will not co-reign with him. If we have not co-died with him, we will not be co-raised with him. So Paul defends himself by his suffering. But there's another thing also, very important. Sometimes people, like the Montanists in the early church, these people who felt Christianity is just a charismatic community and you have the Holy Spirit and it's a bunch of freewheeling people and they have all these gifts and miracles and all this kind of stuff and that's all you really need. And we should know that the Montanists, who were a heretical Christian group, even had women bishops and so on, they presented themselves as disciples of Paul. They even claimed to follow strictly the letter to the Galatians and claimed that the other Christians did not. However, we Orthodox Christians and the ancient Christians generally would say, no, no, no, that's very wrong. And the Montanists were heretics because Paul, although he was a totally prophetic, charismatic, apostolic person who had a direct experience of the risen Christ, who suffered fantastically for Christ and followed the Scripture and preached powerful words about the Holy Spirit in the life of Christians and in the life of the church, he never, ever, ever, ever denied the institutional church, so to speak. He was baptized, after all. Having had the experience, he went to Ananias and was baptized. Then he went to the pillars. He was sarcastic about them, and he thought that they themselves were somehow not, you know, really following it very strictly. But he became one with them. He met in Jerusalem with them. They had the council together. He never denied the 12 and James and the concrete historical institutional flesh and blood Christian church that came from the flesh of Jesus, who according to the flesh was a Jew. And Paul himself was a Jew. So he was not some kind of freewheeling charismatic. He was not some kind of head of a mega church claiming direct inspiration by the Holy Spirit with no need to be in communion with others, no need to be under the authority of others, no need to have sacramental baptism, no need to have regular celebration of the Eucharist. He even says into the Corinthian letter about what he had received about the celebration of the Lord's Supper. It's in the 11th chapter. And he said he knows that heresies and divisions are among the Christians. He even said it's inevitable that they come so that everybody can be tested and those who stand the test can be approved and revealed. But he was not some kind of wild, prophetic, freewheeling charismatic. You cannot juxtapose those two, neither in the Old Testament nor in the New. Some scholars, so-called scholars, they even in the Old Testament, they want to set the prophets over and against the priests. They want to set those who followed the temple worship and kept the sacrificial rituals and who kept the feast days over and against the prophets who were somehow inspired and didn't care about all that stuff. Well, you don't find that even in the Old Testament. Ezekiel the prophet was a priest. Isaiah the prophet had his vision in the temple. All the prophets were prophesying that people were not keeping the law of God. All the prophets participated in the temple worship. And then the Lord Jesus Christ himself, the messianic prophet, also did all the rituals. He kept all the rituals in order to fulfill all righteousness. He was circumcised on the eighth day. His parents brought him to the temple for purification and so on. He kept the feasts. He went up for the feasts. He kept the Passover. Now, all of these feasts are kept by Christians in a new memory, in the memory of Jesus and of his Pascha and his resurrection. And so all the Old Testamental feasts are kept in a Christian form, but they're still kept. And baptism somehow replaces even circumcision, but there has to be a baptism. And there has to be the circumcision of the heart, what St. Paul said, that we are the people of the circumcision, the new circumcision. So Paul did not deny the church as an institutional sacramental community of real flesh and blood people, whose foundation are the 12 apostles, and whose first bishop in the city of Jerusalem, the mother of all churches, was James, the brother of the Lord. He didn't deny that at all. And I believe myself, this is my own kind of theory, not mine, but one that I accept. And that is, that's probably the reason why in the 27 books of the New Testament, you not only have the 14 letters of Paul, but you have three letters attributed to John, two letters attributed to Peter, a letter attributed to James, a letter attributed to Jude, who was the other one of the Lord's brother, to show that in the end, they all came together. And that's orthodoxy. The orthodoxy is the faith of Peter and the 12, but it's also the faith of James and Jude. It's also the faith of Apollos, Barnabas, and it is certainly the faith of Saul, who is converted to become Paul. It is the faith of Paul. And all of these people are Jews. Of course, there were some Gentiles among them from the beginning, but they were all Jews. And they had to, so to speak, fight it out to understand how to understand and preach and proclaim and defend and confess and serve according to the gospel of Jesus. How to really do what they were called by God to do. And here, they all come together. They all come together in the end, so to speak. And not even in the end. We could even just say by the end of the first century. By the year 85 or so, they're all together. And it is pretty clear what orthodoxy is by then. And then the normative scriptures are accepted, and then they're defended through the centuries against not only Gnostics and Docetists on the Hellenistic side, the Gentile side, but against Ebionites and Judaizers and circumcision party on the Jewish side. That narrow path of the gospel is found, and it is found in the communion of all of those leaders, and the two foremost leaders are Peter and Paul. They are the coryphei. They are the leaders. They are the heads. Peter, the apostle to the circumcised. Paul, the apostle to the Gentiles. Peter, the head of the 12. Paul, the repentant persecutor who called himself an abortion, you know, who called himself a lately born, but nevertheless insisted by a vision of the risen Christ and his suffering that he was a real apostle too. And then they accepted each other. They accepted each other. And the great icon of that great reconciliation is the 15th chapter of the book of Acts, and even the letter to the Galatians. Both of those things come together to give us a kind of an image. It's hard to harmonize it completely historically. There are difficulties, but essentially, the point is really clear and absolutely impossible not to be affirmed, namely, that they became one mind, one heart, one soul. And that's why the ancient Christian church celebrated Peter and Paul on the same day. Not only because they were both killed in Rome, because that's where they both ended up, but because they were so different. And because God was acting in both of them. God was choosing both of them as his instruments. God was working and acting through both of them, each in his own way, together with all the others. And so until the end of the world, the leaders of primitive Christianity, original Christianity, ancient Christianity, will be Peter and Paul together. and they'll always be shown on the icons together. And there are even wonderful icons where they are embracing each other, you know, giving each other the kiss of peace or the right hand of fellowship, and where they all come together with one mind, one heart, one soul to form one body under the one God and Father, the one Lord Jesus Christ, the one Holy Spirit, the one faith, the one baptism. All of this unity and harmony with all the distinctions that are among these men, particularly Peter and Paul, who symbolize this in a strikingly splendid and marvelous way. This is our faith. This is the Christian faith. So on the 29th of June, we celebrate the festival of the foremost apostles, Peter and Paul. And in the Eastern Church hymns, we even sing, Rome rejoices with us today. Rome, where their blood was shed, the blood of the martyrs, apostles that have built the church up. But on the one hand, we do not accept that Paul was some kind of wildly charismatic person who did not have to be part of the flesh and blood sacramental institutional church. And on the other hand, we deny that Peter has some kind of special institutional role with powers that are particularly given to the Bishop of Rome that ultimately lead to doctrines of direct jurisdiction and infallibility and so on, as we see in the modern papacy. Ancient Eastern Orthodox Christians deny both those things, and we hold the holy apostles together, and we celebrate them together, and they remain together forever as the leaders, the original apostolic leaders of the one holy Catholic and Apostolic Church. So on the 29th of June, we celebrate their festival. The next day, we celebrate the Synexis, the Assembly of the 12 Apostles. And other times through the year, we even have the Synexis of the 70 Apostles, those who were sent by Jesus according to the Synoptic Gospels to preach and to teach. And we have this whole Apostolic Church. And it's interesting even to note that this unity of Peter and Paul is also affirmed in the iconographic tradition, where not only are they depicted together, celebrated together, embracing each other, but in a very unhistorical way, the traditional Orthodox icons of Ascension and Pentecost and Jesus giving the Eucharist to the apostles, to the 12, which symbolizes the church, Paul is put in the place of Judas on the icon. Even on the Ascension, even on Pentecost, he was never there. Matthias was there in the place of Judas on Pentecost, because Matthias was chosen. At the Ascension, there were only 11. There weren't 12 historically, if you take it literally as the gospel gives it to us. And of course, there is no historical act ever of Jesus, especially the risen Christ, giving his broken body and spilled blood to the 12. But in the iconographic tradition, which shows the mystical, theological, doctrinal heart of the Christian faith, when you want to see the symbolism of the entire church, you have 11 of the 12 and Paul in Judas's place to show that he comes in at the Lord's will by the Lord's decree. And sometimes even in those icons, Mary, who was not an apostle, not a prophet, who just Mary, the mother of Jesus, a little Jewish girl, she's plopped right in the middle of those icons too, to show that this is the church altogether. But how wonderful it is that Peter and Paul, those two incredible men, would be held together forever, both each in his own way, and both together as one mind and heart, witnessing to God's gospel in Jesus, witnessing to the risen, glorified, enthroned Christ, witnessing to the outpouring of the Holy Spirit, and witnessing to the unity and the truth and the integrity and the solidarity and the continuity of the one holy Catholic and Apostolic Church of Christ, the New Covenant Kahal, the Israel of God, whose leaders, original leaders, forever and always will be the Galilean fisherman, Peter, the head of the 12, and that abortion, learned, high-class, aristocratic, converted persecutor, Saul, who becomes the Apostle Paul. Holy apostles, foremost apostles, preeminent apostles, Peter and Paul, pray to God for us and allow us to be your disciples as you are the disciples and the witnesses of Christ our Lord. For Ancient Faith Radio, this is Father Thomas Hopko.
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3: 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So stay right with us here on Live with the Lowe's.

0: Well, welcome everyone again, and thanks so much for joining us this evening. I'm so delighted to have my wife with me, Roxanne, as always, especially on this in this series as we're going to be covering 1 Corinthians chapter 13, what is oftentimes called the love chapter or the Valentine's chapter, in which we hear these 15 really beautiful examples of what love is. And so we're going to be covering these almost each of them on a week-to-week basis, and we're going to get to the very first one in just a moment on being patient. But before we do so, we always want to just tell all of you that if you're interested, we send out a daily inspirational message every day. If you would love to receive one of our messages, definitely go to our website, thelowes.com, and scroll all the way down. There's an area to put an email address, your email address, and every day at 7 a.m. Eastern time, you'll receive that day's daily inspirational message. We have all of our sermons on the Lowe's YouTube page, so definitely subscribe to the Lowe's YouTube page. And as always, you can check out our books, both Renewing You, A Priest, A Psychologist, and A Plan, as well as 6 Hours, 7 Lessons, How Christ's Light Transforms Our Darkness. And so those are books that you can both find here at Ancient Faith. And so I'm so excited about this new series. We've kind of moved on from our last show and kind of doing something that we love to do every couple of years, and that is to do a relationship series to kind of really guide all of us in our own marriages, in our relationships. And what better way to do than to look at this beautiful illustration that St. Paul talks about in the book of Corinthians, in 1 Corinthians chapter 13. He gives really what it looks like to be a Christian, I would argue, in our own faith. I mean, and obviously throughout the scriptures, it does that. But in 1 Corinthians chapter 13, it's the chapter that talks about that, you know, if I speak in tongues and of men and of angels, but do not have love, I'm only a resounding gong or a clanging cymbal. If I have the gift of prophecy and I can fathom all mysteries and all knowledge, and if I have faith that can move mountains but do not have love, I am nothing. And then St. Paul takes that kind of message and then says, well, let's define what love looks like. And oftentimes some of the church fathers talk about that if we simply replace the word love with Christ, it kind of reminds us of what that looks like, that Christ is patient, he's kind, he does not envy, does not boast, he's filled with humility. And so we're going to cover each of these over the next several weeks to kind of give you some help and some assistance. So definitely get out a pen and paper and take some notes. Maybe grab your spouse with you and say, hey, let's listen to the Lowe's tonight. And hopefully we'll give you some tools to help you in your own walk of faith. But today is one that I know that all of us have found ourselves struggling with, not only in our own personal life, but definitely in our relationships. And that is the very first thing that St. Paul talks about, and that is love is patient. You know, I oftentimes tell people that patience is the very first thing that's listed, because without patience, love collapses. It is something that we have to have and what we're called to have. But in marriage, to be quite honest with you, Roxanne, and you know this in your field as a psychologist, I know this, I see this in my own, in the work at the church, is that for many of us, impatience doesn't always show up in the most obvious things like yelling. Kind of share with us some other ways that it does show up in our lives.
1: Well, I think what's so interesting about this, you know, most of us would say we love our spouse, we love our children, but St. Paul does not describe love as this feeling, you know, right, this chemistry that we all, you know, think of love as being, even the sort of romance that I would say pop psychology even makes it into. He describes it as a verb, really a way of being, and a way of, I would argue, enduring another person through grace. Mm. And so impatience, you know, I think, as you said, you know, if we are not patient, we really can do very little virtuous beyond that in our marriage. Mm. But impatience, you know, for many people in their marriage, you know, I would say it shows up as, yes, reacting, but also just subtle irritation, sarcastic thoughts or comments in reaction to someone. It can even be emotional withdrawal or shutdown from our spouse when we're frustrated or irritated by something that's making us impatient. Many of us can emotionally shut ourselves off or away from our spouse in that connection. And I would say impatience also comes up as keeping score. You know, when we're impatient with our spouse, we're thinking, well, you know, you didn't do this, I'm not going to do this, I can remember the last time you did that, you know, right. And I would say overall, you know, where I see this really impacting couples is this, you know, in the flick of a dime, this critical internal narrative that shifts where we begin vilifying our partner because of their shortcomings. Mm. And that is how impatience becomes so divisive.
0: Right. And to build on what you're sharing, Roxanne, and I love what the church fathers speak about this. And St. John Chrysostom, everyone, if you have not read his, he's got countless books, but there's one that he does on marriage and family. It's an extraordinary book. It's a very small book, but it's so powerful on its in the words that are on the pages. But listen to what he says. He says, "Nothing so reveals a loving soul as patience. It is the root and foundation of all virtue." So, you know, in summary, patience is the soil in which every other marital virtue grows. So if we don't have patience, we're going to struggle with everything else in our life. And so let's define for a moment, really, what is patience? What does Paul mean when he is saying that love is patient? So the Greek word for the word patience is makrothymia. It's an amazing word, but and it's so nuanced in so many different ways in the way in which it's defined. But this is the best definition that I think that it could be, and it's that it's long-tempered. In other words, it's slow to anger, it's slow to react, and slow to retaliate. And so it's that doesn't mean that, you know, we're passive or we're just simply suffering in silence, you know, or we're just simply kind of internalizing it or even avoiding conflict. It means that choosing restraint for the sake of love, that I'm choosing to restrain myself and what my flesh wants me to do over for love, for the love of our relationship.
1: And I'd say patience, if we're doing that, you know, that practicing that restraint, it does something pivotal for us. Mm-hmm. And it allows us to live and operate more from a place of wisdom. Oftentimes in our state of impatience or feeling strongly, we lose that wisdom. We lose access to that wisdom and we sort of are drawn into our fleshly natures. And so I would say patience is really gives us the time that we need to reflect on a situation, to understand it, you know, from all sides, to problem solve, and then to subsequently then be able to choose the next best step that would heal that relationship, heal that moment, rather than whatever it is our feeling is motivating within us, which oftentimes is an urge that is not healthy and could be divisive. So, you know, most of the time it's our patience that allows us to postpone a difficult conversation until, you know, when we're not in the heat of the moment, until our emotions are cool. Mm. And it's our patience that allows us not to turn our words into weapons. Mm-hmm. You know, if we have that space, then we're able to regulate our tone. We're able to say what we actually mean. We can articulate better what we were actually feeling and needing. And we mediate those impulses. So we don't weaponize our anger through the silence, through the harshness, through the criticism. And so in that space, you know, we are accessing wisdom and the work of the Holy Spirit. If we can just enter into that restraint for the sake of love.
0: Right. You know, if you're just tuning in tonight, we are beginning a series in which we're going to cover these 15 really virtues of what love is that is found in 1 Corinthians chapter 13. This is a marriage and relationship series that we're entering into. So we definitely encourage you to have your spouse with you or if you have that significant other to be part of this conversation. It's something that we hope and pray that we've been working on that will inspire all of you. We do a lot of retreats around the country, oftentimes on marriage. And so we've kind of compiled a lot of this stuff into this discussion, but obviously with some things that we hope are a little bit additions from those retreats. But I do encourage you, we are broadcasting live on several different platforms, everyone. We're broadcasting on Ancient Faith's YouTube page. So we encourage you, if you're on, if you're at your computer now, go to Ancient Faith's YouTube page. We're broadcasting there. You can leave a comment. There's a chat room going. So I already see our dear friends that are there every single week. And so thanks for all of you that are tuning in, as well as we're broadcasting on both St. John the Divine Greek Orthodox Church, our parish, on their Facebook page, the Lowe's Facebook page are also there. So leave comments there, friends. We'd love to get to those. And you can always call in during the live broadcast of our show by calling in at 1-855-237-2346. So Roxanne, let's spend a little bit of time really talking about the triggers behind why many of us struggle with being patient. And so I know that one of the things that I think happens is a lot of us like to control things. So I think number one would be that, you know, we're expecting immediate change instead of a lifelong growth. So we're expecting our spouse to do the things that we want them to do at that time whether it be or to think the way we want them to think at that time, to do what we want them to do. And when they don't do that, it obviously creates tension within a relationship, but also creates that level of impatience in a relationship. I think sometimes if we're not careful in a relationship, we're trying to fix our spouse to be more like us, not realizing that God has created each and every one of us uniquely in his own image and likeness.
1: So we think about Ephesians, you know, bear with one another in love, you know, and I think if we think about that, really bearing with one another, you know, that really means, you know, walking side by side with that individual, you know, helping to carry what it is that they carry. And if we think of marriage as this unique union that God has established in order to help us both, you know, be a sanctifying process, I would argue, in our life to sort of meet Christ in that the best possible way. We're encouraging each other's spiritual growth all along the way. Mm-hmm. We're helping each other on that road to salvation. And so, you know, we really don't want to enter marriage with the notion that I'm here to change you, fix you. I'm up here, you're down here. Mm. And I can really see all of these areas of growth that you need. And I'm going to weaponize those weaknesses. And I'm going to abandon you emotionally when you fail. And I'm going to keep correcting you until you get it right. That does not set up the type of safety and parameters and foundation in a marriage that we need to actually grow. Mm-hmm. And I would argue that, you know, a lot of times we think of love as this sort of situation where I can change this other person. And, you know, quite honestly, change is so hard. It can take years, not months, not weeks, you know, as many of the New Year's resolutions say. And that's when somebody actually wants that change. And most of the time in marriage, it is a spouse insisting on a change for their partner that partner is not necessarily yearning for themselves.
0: Or even recognized as a problem.
1: Even recognized. Yeah, but right. I would say, you know, while we know that skills can change and be improved, we know that behavior can gradually shift. We also know that core personality traits that shape people's personality, like our temperament, our disposition, our conscientiousness, our level of openness, our extroversion, those things are relatively stable over time. And I think a lot of times in marriage, we have these unrealistic expectations.
0: Absolutely.
1: Over the things that are unlikely to change in our partner. And then we have the things that can change. We have these unrealistic timelines over the things that we expect to be different.
0: Right.
1: And truthfully, when we find ourselves the most impatient, it's because we're demanding this level of change over personality rather than just behavior. And we're not coming at it from a place of, you know, how this affects me and what I feel and what I need. We're coming at it from a place of you're wrong.
0: Mm.
1: And you need to be right.
0: Mm-hmm.
1: And that just creates a lot of defensiveness and doesn't welcome somebody's growth.
0: Right. And not only that, it really, you know, puts off of what the things that we need to be working on internally.
1: Right.
0: And kind of puts that off on the other person, blaming them for not getting the things done that they needed to get done or, you know, if they've in some way not fulfilled an expectation that we've had, then we get upset with them. And I love what St. Basil the Great says. He says, do not demand perfection from your brother. Listen to that. Do not demand perfection from your brother. Seek endurance within yourself. So really what's happening is that instead of us always looking at how I can change Roxanne or how Roxanne can change Nick, it's more about, okay, God, change me. Help me to become the man that you want me to be. Help Roxanne to become the woman of faith that you yearn for her to be, as opposed to me trying to mold and to fix them. So I think one of the things that we struggle with, one of the triggers for us in impatience, is that we expect people to change instead of recognizing that change is a lifelong process. Here's number two. I thought that was something quite interesting. As I think for oftentimes, Roxanne, and you could speak a great deal about this, is that I think for many of us, we don't realize all of the that we are a summation of all of the experiences that we've had, both good and bad. And so whenever we're in a relationship, listen, friends, you're going to bring that, whatever's been part of your life, whatever's been part of the different chapters of your life, you're going to bring that into a marriage, into a relationship. And so for some of us, we have wounds that have never been healed. We have, you know, struggles that we have both within our own personal life, maybe things that we saw within our parents, within our families, that we are bringing into that relationship. And if we're not careful, we can allow that trauma, those wounds that happened in our life, to be part of a new relationship. That's why we talk about sometimes In the Orthodox Church, we talk about, you know, a generational sin where, you know, if things that are not managed or not aware of, they could be brought in from not just in what you're dealing with, but now you can start getting someone else who was never part of that initial struggle to be now impacted by that.
1: Yeah. And so, you know, when we hear about, you know, the scripture, everyone knows the scripture, you know, carry each other's burdens. What we don't see is that a few verses later we hear, but also, you know, carry your own load. So as to not be an unnecessary burden on others. And so this is self-awareness. We need to know what we are bringing to a relationship, to a marriage, and the things that, you know, I would say irritate us the most in our spouse are often touching on this sort of unresolved pain. And in that case, then our impatience is often our own nervous system really overwhelmed by this unhealed memory. And that memory is trying to demand protection in that moment. And so, you know, perhaps your spouse, you know, maybe grew up in a home, you know, where anger or upset meant yelling. It meant unpredictability, and it meant this sort of bouts of emotional shutdown, right? So now in a marriage, if your partner becomes slightly frustrated by something, your nervous system might be reacting so strongly to this perceived threat that it causes you to be immediately defensive, causes you to shut down, or causes this sort of explosion. And in this case, you know, we remember St. Maximus, where he says, "He who knows himself is slow to condemn another."
0: I love that. It's so powerful what he's saying, because, and I think that's so key, Roxanne, is the knowing of ourselves, knowing how and what we experienced as a child. You know, even if we saw something happen with our parents and the way in which they communicated, or maybe we have a lot of families that that come from broken homes. You know, what were the reasons why that divorce took place? And maybe that fear gets transferred to that child, who, when that child grows up and wants to find that special person, that's also permeating into that
1: Absolutely.
0: New relationship.
1: I mean, and you know, listen, there were a lot of parents who, you know, the language around needs and emotions, you know, and I would say all the foundational work of emotional intelligence wasn't really even a conversation 20, 30, 40 years ago. Mm-hmm. You know, and so many people grew up where, you know, the needs of the child didn't necessarily go noticed. Right.
0: You were to keep it to yourself.
1: Yeah. And so those individuals can oftentimes grow up, and then if somebody forgets something that was important to them, you know, suddenly they become reactive when their partner forgot something small, because they think, "I always come last. Right. My needs never matter."
0: Right.
1: And so I once heard it said like this: if it's hysterical, it's historical. In other words, when we are really emotional about something, chances are there's that historical backdrop behind it. And knowing that from ourselves can really help patience in marriage.
0: I love that. Here's number three. Again, just areas that trigger us in our impatience. So I think number three would be that we confuse control with love. So we sometimes can just simply say, we can become impatient when our spouse doesn't respond quickly enough, or when you are in an argument, they simply don't respond the way in which you would want them. Like, "I want to talk about this." "No, I don't want to talk." The other person may say, "Well, no, I don't want to talk. I'm not ready to talk about that." And that becomes an issue of arguments. Or we want them to act the way in which we expect them to act. And it kind of goes to what we were mentioning earlier.
1: We want them to feel the way we think they should feel.
0: Right, right.
1: And often have we heard someone say, "Well, you shouldn't feel that way. Why are you so torn up about that? It's not that big of a deal."
0: Right.
1: Immediately minimizing somebody else's experience. Mm-hmm. You know, in that level of impatience, you know, this can make feelings intensify because somebody doesn't feel understood. Mm-hmm. And we need to allow feelings without rushing to some sort of resolution. And paradoxically, this sort of calms things down. But when we try to control somebody else's experience of an emotion, uh-huh, we oftentimes see this sort of escalation.
0: I love that. You know, Roxanne, I'm just kind of curious, when you're seeing, because I think all of us in some way, shape, or form struggle with control, whether it is trying to, you know, not necessarily always in a relationship, but even in that, I think that we want kind of people to be the way we want them to be. But how impactful, I mean, does that level of control, it comes from a need that's probably based a great deal in fear. And maybe just talk a little bit about like how that fear could be based on our past. It could be based on what we worry about in the future. It could be based upon things. So, I mean, just talk a little bit about that, because I think sometimes that as we're controlling because of the impatience, that in some ways becomes the symptom, but really the problem it's much deeper.
1: Yeah, it's that nervous system that is activated and feels overwhelmed by something in its environment. Something, you know, could have been chaotic, could have been strong emotions outside of them, could have been a situation that they fear could create these strong emotions. And really, it's because this nervous system is so overly active, and the threshold for reactivity is much lower. Mm-hmm. And so in these particular individuals, you see them oftentimes trying to manage everything, you know, trying to control how everything goes or how their partner feels or what they say or what they do, you know, because it's this fear that I won't be able to hold or manage the big emotion that's going to be activated within me if this goes wrong or you're upset. Mm-hmm, mm-hmm. And so they try to manage everything. And so that, you know, what we don't realize is that sort of patience is what, you know, not the control, but that patience that increases emotional safety, and leads to real change. And control actually induces a lot more resentment, especially if you're not on the same page with the values you're trying to manage. And so there's a lot that has to be sort of talked about, you know, with regards to that.
0: And I think too, and this goes without saying, is that for a lot of people, one of the reasons why we are impatient is because we're just simply tired. You know, yes. We're tired with what's going on in our own personal life, and tired with what maybe a situation may have been that hasn't been resolved. We're just physically and emotionally tired. And I oftentimes tell people that the enemy of this world will always speak the loudest in your life when you are the tiredest in your life. Because when you are tired, you will sin more, you will find yourself more distant from God, and your emotions are all over the place. And so we see this happening so often in relationships when people are tired. And often, you know, I think it's one of those things, Roxanne, that, you know, how we hear throughout the scriptures where, you know, Christ oftentimes would take time to simply rest. And I think it's so important, yes, in a relationship for us to talk about, you know, the importance for rest. And I'm not talking about just like resting where you're watching a football game, but a genuine rest that allows you to really connect with Christ. You know, we talk about this a lot, you know, where the word Sabbath, the Hebrew word is Shabbat, but that word, one of the definitions is to simply stop, but stop by resting under Christ, you know, being under the covering of Christ. And so making sure that we're finding that, because what's happening so often as we're talking about is that if you've had a bad day at work, you need to unload on something or someone, and sometimes we'll either unload it on ourselves with really poor ways of self-medicating ourselves, or we're going to unload on someone else.
1: So I love when Jesus says to the disciples, come away and rest for a while. And I remember reading as I read the Gospels, just how often Jesus would go outside of the walls of the city to pursue stillness, he would get up early in the morning and go out on his own to connect with the Father. And, you know, I'm always reminded of like how often he was moving away from things in order to seek that peace in that union, in that connection with God. And I think so often when we are so busy and we're so exhausted, you know, we don't have that quiet. We're not seeking that same space and stillness where we can come away and actually hear ourselves think and even know what's wrong. You know, because when we get angry, we get impatient, we don't even know if it was the situation itself that was upsetting to us and that sparked us, or if it was how I was doing, you know, the 12 hours leading up to that moment that sparked me in that impatience. And so then we start fighting about that issue, and that's actually not the issue. And so that, again, coming back to knowing ourselves, how am I actually doing? And I think, you know, that's huge. We deny that. And I love what St. Isaac the Syrian says. He says, do not rebuke anyone when you are tired, for even truth spoken without love becomes sin. Like, if that doesn't hold us accountable to not going after somebody when we're not in a good state, I don't know what would. I mean, that's just written so much wisdom in that, packed in that one
0: Absolutely.
1: Statement.
0: And when you look at oftentimes when there is arguments, we're not even getting to the way that the arguments oftentimes unfold. But when someone says something like that in a moment of frustration, fatigue, oftentimes it's met equally with that same level of response, maybe even elevated a little bit. And then what ends up happening is you're in an argument, and we don't realize, we never really cover the topic that we needed to cover. What was the underlying symptom of the fact that, look, I'm tired and I need to better know myself, and what I need is a break, is a moment of just, or some time to really just kind of pause and be still, to kind of just think about what's going on in my life. So I think that, you know, there's an old saying that was said that if the devil can't make you sin, he'll just make you busy.
1: Exactly.
0: You know, so.
1: You know, and this is important to recognize even in our spouse. You know, our spouses might, out of good intention, want to keep showing up for us, you mm-hmm. know, and you can just see the exhaustion, you know, overtaking them, and that even though they're really wanting to be present, to watch that movie or to go for that bike ride or to go on that walk, as a spouse, you know, wanting their good, it's okay to even kind of take a look and say, I know you want to spend that time with me, but where's your body at? You know, mm-hmm. is your body in a space where that's something within your reach and your capacity? Mm-hmm. And I think those sort of moments where we help our spouse in that way, or, you know, we see them, you know, when they're making the sigh, when they're emptying the dishwasher or doing the laundry, you just hear the exhaust, you know, that's the moment to kind of step in, you know, and take that as they're physically exhausted and likely spiritually depleted, because those go, oftentimes they go hand in hand.
0: I love that. And that's going to tee up the second half of this show. We're going to take a quick break. You do not want to leave our show, because we're going to be spending some time giving you really four practical ways to apply patience in your relationship. Listen, if Paul is mentioning patience as the very first thing, and he says love is patient, it's because out of that, everything else comes out. So let's get this right, everyone, especially in this new year. So stay right with us here. We're going to give you four practical ways to apply patience in your marriage.

0: During his darkest moments on the cross, Jesus uttered seven statements. His words offer us principles to live by, lessons of hope, peace, and comfort. I'm Dr. Roxanne Lowe.
1: And I'm Father Nicholas Lowe.
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0: Well, welcome back, everyone, to Live with the Lows. We're so grateful that you're joining us. Real quick, Robert, before we get back to our program, we do want to remind all of you that if you're interested in our daily inspirational messages, you can find them by scrolling, going to thelows.com. 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There's going to be an area where you can simply put in your email address. And tomorrow morning at 7 a.m. Eastern time, you'll receive that day's daily inspirational message. We also encourage you, if you have not yet, to subscribe to our to the Lowe's YouTube channel. We have a lot of different videos there, a lot of our sermons that are there that I hope and pray will be beneficial to all of you. So definitely subscribe to that. And as always, we're broadcasting on Ancient Faith YouTube right now and on the Lowe's and on Saint of the Divine Greek Orthodox Church's Facebook pages. So we're in this series that we're launching today that's all about 1 Corinthians chapter 13, in which we're going specifically in defining these 15 areas that Paul talks about what love is. And we've been talking about how love is a verb. It's not something that, it's something that requires an action. And the very first thing that he utters in this is that love is patient. And we kind of shared early on what those four areas of what we think are some of the areas that we struggle with that are triggers for our impatience. Now we want to give you four areas that I hope and pray will inspire all of you to be more patient in your relationships, because everything flows out of this level of being patient in a relationship. So here's number one. This is one thing I would tell you all to do, and let's write this down, is I want you to pause before you react, okay? Well, we're going to call this the holy pause for a moment, okay? So I want you to pause before you react. So before you do anything, before you say anything, breathe any certain way that may be seen as a sign of impatience, whatever, just simply pause before you react. Have that holy pause.
1: So, and going back to James, which we just did, you know, a series on, James 1:19 says, everyone should be quick to hear, slow to speak, and slow to anger. Mm-hmm. And just take that in, like, quick to hear. How many of us, when we are reacting to somebody, are not necessarily hearing, we are preparing our reaction. We are already analyzing what's wrong about what's been said, what's flawed about this person before me, and we're already getting anger. And he's saying, hey, slow down, listen, right? The speech can wait. The anger can wait. And I think so often, why is that pause hard? It's because we think we have to fix everything or respond to everything in that one moment, you know, and that it's going to somehow go away if we don't, you know, nip it in the bud in that moment. And, you know, what I think we often miss is that the wisdom comes later in the processing, in letting the Holy Spirit work through you, in you, in this situation, through the both of you. Reflection happens when we are not adding to the fire. You know, in fact, that's what makes somebody more reflective in their own experience. And I see this regularly in couples when I encourage the one to just stop, you know, engaging. You see this level of reflection and ownership, mm-hmm. and then repair, you know, apologies even come. But yet when that other spouse was responding, you know, defensive, coming back, it was escalating. Nobody was apologizing and nobody knew who was at fault because things had gotten so bad. And so, you know, I think we have to think about the patience. You know, it begins before words are spoken. And it's not because, it's this, we have to really interrupt what I would say is this sort of instinctive reaction. And we have to decide in that moment two things. One, I don't have to handle it right now. I don't have to say it all right now. I don't have to fix this all right now. I don't have to change anything right now. And I'm going to invite God into that moment. And so that's the holy pause.
0: Right, right.
1: It's like less of me, more of him.
0: Right. And, you know, as we're talking about this, I think for many of us, just to like look at your own lives and look at your own relationships, I really would like, as we're talking during this series, is to think about your own marriage and your relationships. Most times when people come to us for marriage counseling or for marriage guidance, when they bring up the problems that are happening in their relationships, listen, oftentimes they're not bringing to us the specific argument. What they are bringing up is what the words that were said in that argument that were so hurtful. So words that were said out of impatience, words that were hurtful, demeaning, discounting of them.

0: has not yet learned patience. So a man who has not learned silence, in other words, to keep ourselves quiet, not only verbally, but also nonverbally, in the way, because sometimes we communicate, obviously, with our nonverbals, our heavy breathing, our shutting of the doors or whatever, or slamming of the doors. But a man who has not learned silence, has not learned to be silent, has not learned yet to be patient. So really encouraging you all just to kind of do that. So, you know, I think a great thing to do, Roxanne, maybe you can kind of share with our listeners, is just some things that they could do practically to do just that.
1: Yeah, I want to go to that, but I want to first get to this question that just came in. Susan asks, is it okay to temporarily ignore what is being said in order to pause before reacting negatively? And this is such a great question, because, you know, here's the discernment, you know, how do I know how engaged and connected to remain in a conversation depends on how much what is coming at me is healthy, is healing, is repair attempts, is problem solving, is perspective taking, or is it harsh words, criticism, defensiveness, blame shifting, deflecting? If we get any of those sort of what we call red flags of conflict, where people are not utilizing tools and what they are saying is really beginning to charge our nervous system, it is okay, in fact, helpful to disengage as you're there, because you don't want to take in all of that toxicity, because if you do, it affects how you then choose to respond. And as you disengage from that, the toxicity coming at you, you really want to be praying for that person, right? You're praying for God to sort of enter that headspace, their heart space, to open them up to heal in this space. And you want to give time because they're not ready. You know, what that tells me is they're not ready. And so you really have to be discerning on if I can stay connected, and if my nervous system is calm enough, you know, that's generally speaking a sign that what is coming at you is healthy, is workable. And when it's not, you know, our nervous system lets us know, our amygdala sort of activates that threat center. And we actually go into the ability to not hear well. And we actually all of the processes in our body are armed for fight and protecting ourselves, not protecting the relationship. So it's very hard to stay and listen when those things are not happening and when the words of the person around you are weaponized words and they're not instruments of healing. And so in that pause, you know, I would say we breathe deeply when someone's talking. You can be praying for that person as they're talking. And then, you know, we talk about three major checkpoints, you know, to go through before you even bring up something that you're upset about with your spouse. Like, who am I in this space? What do I bring to this moment I'm upset about? What maybe set me up to get upset about this? And what good exists in my partner outside of this thing they did that upsets me? So we're really trying to humanize the person that we're speaking to and remember their goodness. And then we're looking at the situation, like what can we learn from that situation? What was it about that this situation that, you know, was there a value? Was there a need? Was there something I hoped for? So I really want to be productive with kind of passing through all those checkpoints before I ever bring my anger to somebody. So you can imagine that all takes time. And that's why that pause is helpful.
0: Right. And, you know, in building on what you're sharing, Roxanne, is the questions like, help me to understand what you're feeling or what you're sharing. That's a powerful thing to say. In other words, when you kind of enter their world, you may not totally agree with it. You may not even think that that's what's happening. But if we're truly looking at the fact that as the church fathers speak about this, that, you know, we are responsible for helping to sanctify our spouse, to make them holy. Well, we should be modeling that even at times when the flesh part of us, when the earthly part of us wants to kind of give them a piece of our mind or get back to them or give them, you know, to get angry with them, but rather say, wait a minute, let me have this holy pause. Let me say, Lord, have mercy. Let me just pause, maybe take a few moments of silence, but simply going back into that situation with, okay, help me understand something, as opposed to saying, you don't care about this, or defining what their intention is as opposed to how you're feeling. So it's important to remember that. Talk more about what you're feeling and how you're and what you're wanting to understand as opposed to what they're doing wrong. It's a very important thing to kind of help.
1: Absolutely. And most of the time, what people are angry about or saying to you or about you, remember, you don't have to agree with all of it. You just have to seek to understand where they're coming from, how they heard something, what you did, how they took it.

0: what they took it to mean. That's all you're doing. You're like a detective trying mm-hmm. to figure out, hey, where did you come at this from? Like, how did you see that? You know, and I'm really not needing to necessarily defend myself as much as I am uncovering who they are because of how they heard it, because of what they saw, because of what they, and you can learn so much about people in that pause if our patience and our pause allows us to seek that level of understanding.
1: Right. And that brings us to number two, Roxanne, is seek to understand, not to win. And that's extremely important because I think for a lot of us, we are looking to try to win the argument. What we don't realize is that it's hurting the relationship. And I love what St. Paul says in the book of Philippians. He says, let each of you look not only to his own interest, but also to the interest of others. So patience grows when we shift from self-defense to other awareness.
0: And this is such a big concept, I think, in today's world, the lack of other awareness. You know, this notion of, let me see this situation from all perspectives. I don't know what's really fostering that. I'm not sure if it's this sort of focus on the me movement. But I think we have lost, you know, many of us as human beings in this sort of civilized world have sort of lost this perspective of others. In general, you can't solve any problem unless you fully understand where everyone is on that situation, how they're seeing it, what was important to them, what it meant to them. This is what builds emotional safety in relationships, by the way. Mm-hmm. Trust is built when we know our spouse is going to predictably listen to us and make room to understand our perspective in that situation. Whether they agree with it or not isn't important, but that they sought to understand it and why we arrived at feeling what we felt. And this is what de-escalates conflict. We know in persuasion research that most people will not move from a position until they have first felt completely and utterly and deeply understood. Mm-hmm. And so that's why we spend so long in counseling spaces and really trying to deeply understand where somebody's coming from. And you learn so much about who they are, mm-hmm. you know, based on that level of understanding. And it's just not something we do in everyday, relationships.
1: Right. And I think, you know, to St. John Chrysostom says this, he says, to listen with patience is greater than to speak with wisdom. So I think that, you know, I think the key for us is to recognize that, wait a minute, like, let me try to understand what they're going through. Let me not always try to win. Because I think sometimes even in arguments, Roxanne, people say, even the argument could be about the fact that you always want to win. That becomes, yes. An argument that people, you won't give up until you win. But the idea is to say, wait a minute, let me just kind of take a step back. Let me just understand better what they're doing. So instead of, that's not what I meant, hearing is more to say, I can see how that hurt you. So instead of defending yourself when that person is helping, is sharing with you what they're feeling, is that the response could be, instead of saying, well, that's not what I meant, and get into an argument about that, but really go, okay, I don't know. I see how you got there. And, I could see how, based upon how you got that, how it made you feel that way. You journey with him through that.
0: And what's amazing about what you're saying is that we actually can't do that unless we've really done the help me understand how you took it that way, what it meant to you. If we're not really listening for that, we can't do that second part where we say, I didn't intend to hurt you, but now that you've explained how you see it, I can see why it hurts. Mm. If I can't get to, I can see why it hurt now that I've heard you, it's because I didn't hear you. Mm. So if you're having trouble with the validating piece, it may mean that, you're not doing the first step, which is to really listen and understand what it meant. I've heard couples say, gosh, this just keeps coming up and I'm so tired of talking about it. But the question we have to ask ourselves is, why does it keep coming up? What we need to be asking in that situation is, help me understand what part of this I'm not understanding. Like, why does it still feel so unresolved for you? Mm-hmm. There's information that we need. Mm-hmm. And so that piece, I would say, empathic listening is all about engaging, not interrupting, reflecting back what you hear, asking a lot of help me understand questions, and validating that emotion, validating their experience. Again, this is not agreement. This is just understanding of how they could arrive there based on what they're saying.
1: So here's an exercise that I think would be helpful for all of us, and that is allow your spouse to speak for 3 minutes without interruption about a frustration that they have, okay? Then the other spouse repeats what they heard being said as that frustration, and then switch the roles. So one person speaks about a frustration they have without anyone, without the other person interrupting them. And then the spouse who's listening to this frustration repeats what they're hearing, and basically using, as Roxanne was just sharing, help me understand this. So they state that. And then instead of defending that, your response is, I can see how, based upon your trajectory of how you are putting those thoughts together, how you got to this, and summarize that, and then switch those roles. It really helps to practice really active listening in our relationships. I know this sounds kind of silly, but to be honest with you, I oftentimes wonder, friends, how many arguments could have been resolved so much sooner if the couple just simply practiced this idea of, help me understand this. Let me just enter into your world. I don't have to necessarily agree with it, but let me just help me understand how you got to that point. It helps me to understand you better, how you actually process things better. And then being able to say, okay, this is what I heard you say. And it allows that person to feel validated, to feel loved, and to feel like, you know, we're a partner in that relationship. Because I know you, Roxanne, just probably all the time, this is probably one of the biggest areas that people struggle with in marriages with coming into counseling, is that they've lost the ability to do that. And when they do say, well, Father Nick, I'll listen to them, they're not listening with their eyes. They're either breathing heavy. They're kind of looking. I've had people in my office that are, you know, the couple is the spouse may be talking about how they're feeling, and the husband's looking at the wall, looking up at the ceiling, you know, doing all these other things.
0: Or even if they're maintaining eye contact, they're not listening with their heart.
1: Right, right. So
0: you know, the heart's not open.
1: So we want to, when we're talking about this, friends, we want you to be very intentional about actually looking at that person, engaging that person. That person is not your enemy. That person is your partner that God has put in your life. So let's work on that, okay?
0: And notice that empathic listening, you know, requires patience, right? But in the response that we get and the information that we receive through empathic listening, it actually fuels our ability to be patient, mm-hmm. because we start to see the soul of the person that we are vilifying, angry at, frustrating. We see the depth of who they are beneath that moment. And that fuels our patience, because we suddenly can feel things like compassion. We can see Christ in them. We can see the brokenness, you know, the weakness, the value or the need underneath that person. And so mm-hmm. it's much more easy to connect to them. And so that fuels our patience right. in the conflict.
1: Right.
0: So it really works both ways.
1: Right. Here's number three, friends. We want you to shift from why to what. And that's what you hear us talking about a lot, especially when we're talking about areas of in which we're dealing with maybe a vice that we're struggling with, or maybe in an area of our life where we're dealing with fear or lack of trust. But this is a little bit different. In this situation, we want you to shift, because so many times people say, well, Father Nick, why is my spouse not changing? Why are they not getting better? And in those moments, I just want you to realize that marriage is an ascetical training. Okay, so when people say to me, it should not be this hard in a marriage, and I'm like, no, it should be. Marriage requires work, and sometimes the work is not just about the spouse. It's really, what are you trying to work in me, God? So it's not always why, God, is he not moving, or why is he not changing, but what, God, are you trying to teach me? What do I need to be learning in this about myself? What are the things that I need to be adding into my toolbox of how I need to be as a Christian man of faith or woman of faith? What are you trying to teach me, God?
0: So, you know, I think we have to really look at discomfort in marriage as, you know, interpreting it meaningfully. And I think that's when really growth occurs, and our patience really transforms our frustration into growth and I would say godly formation. You know, this is where he's working on us. As iron sharpens iron, so one person sharpens another. I think so often we are granted a spouse, interestingly enough, that can sharpen us where we often need sharpening. And so I think, you know, if we're able to, you know, ask ourselves, you know, God, what are you teaching me? With humility, we really open our hearts to that. And one thing I might say it just as an practical application, is to ask yourself, you know, what tests my patients most frequently? Mm. You know, each week, daily, what are the situations that really test my patients? And then ask yourself, okay, what virtue could God be cultivating in me through that moment? Like, what could he be yearning to cultivate within me through this moment? And this is something really just important to kind of reflect on within yourself. But, you know, oftentimes, you know, where we are the most impatient is oftentimes a space where God needs to enter, virtue needs to enter, a more generous interpretation may need to enter. Perhaps I need to think of it as not all about me, and maybe I'm taking things personally that aren't about me. I'm getting really impatient here. You know, there's so much that we have to work on. And so this is where work with your spiritual father is important. Mm-hmm. Areas where you are really tested in patience. Or work with a Christian counselor who can really help you mindfully connect to the spaces where you get most frustrated, most impatient, but in a way that's meaningful and productive for your growth, not necessarily like venting about how bad somebody is because of this situation I have to endure.
1: Mm, I love that. That's really,
0: it's a bit
1: really
0: of a different
1: good.
0: Take yeah. on it. Yeah.
1: And it kind of goes to what I was reading, what St. Maximus the Confessor says. He says, God allows trials through others so that love may be purified of selfishness. So when we go through those trials that we're experiencing, and when we actually look, okay, God, what are you trying to teach me? There's a level of that of my way becomes purified, and we become more focused on our way. So maybe that the issue is not that we're in any way diminishing what a problem may be, but we're also challenging you, okay, that while we're also trying to deal with this issue this other issue, let's also deal with ourselves. Like, God, maybe I need to be more merciful, more compassionate, more kind. And sometimes, let me be honest with you, friends, you may not be the right person to answer that question. To your point, Roxanne, I think that's where a therapist, a spiritual father, I would argue a spiritual father before, would be helpful to really go deep diving on that and to really think about, okay, is what I'm thinking, to give me that discernment to really reflect on, am I really looking at this through that lens of purity, or am I still looking through a level of selfishness? And so, you know, I think that, you know, Roxanne, I think for all of us, what we're trying to do is just journey through life, recognizing that God has blessed us with a spouse, and that we become like a mini church, and we're supposed to lead each other. You know, in the Orthodox Church, one of the beautiful parts about the service itself is that we're both wearing, you know, crowns, and these crowns are, yes, that we're the king and the queen of our families, but we're also dying of our own individual selves, because and so it's less about me, it's more about we, that even though Roxanne and I are totally different people, we have very different things that we are. I mean, we tease each other. I mean, we have so many things in common, but, you know, the things that we're different about are, you know, Roxanne's much more of an introvert. I'm someone that I'm much more of an extrovert. And those kind of just different things that we are as a people. But when I can sit there and say, you know what, let me enter into her world, instead of trying to make her into my image, simply allow her to be who God wants her to be. Let me work with what God has done that. It takes a level of humility, a level of patience to do that. But wow, how we're honoring God by doing just that. And so I encourage you to do this. We're hoping that these things are really helping you. And then number four, the final thing I would tell you is, and we could talk about this all night, but I think the number four would be today is to cultivate doing little micro acts of patience. Cultivate daily doing micro acts of patience with your spouse. So I love in the Gospel of Luke, it says, whoever is faithful in very little is faithful also in much. So, patience is not just built when you are having an argument with your spouse. It's in the little things, like, you know what, we typically like to, to being on time, or patience may be in driving. Sometimes Roxanne will tell you this, that I have a lead foot. I can go 0 to 60 quite fast. And sometimes, you know, she'll say, Nick, I need you to slow down. Well, you know, the old Nick would be like, well, you know, I need to get there. We have to get there fast, you know. But the reality behind that is that, wait a minute, let me kind of enter into her world, that although that this is something that is these little small things, these little mini things that we can practice patience with. And what I have found that oftentimes when we do that, there's a level of like ease that happens actually within the entire car. So this is just one example, but I mean, just practice small micro acts of patience every day. And I think that, you know, you'll start seeing a change in your relationship that way.
0: Absolutely. So, you know, if you're thinking about your own marriage, where could I sort of practice these more micro daily acts? You know, think about minor irritations, not big ones, but think about the minor irritations. The big ones I usually say are areas of necessary for healing because there are values that need to be discussed there. But the minor irritations, you know, which of these could I let go of? Could I just not bring up? Perhaps it's a dispositional part of character, a stable aspect of who they are, unlikely to change over time. It is not going to be helpful to continue to point those things out. So, you know, letting go of the sort of minor irritations that we you know, kind of subtly condemn in other people would be a source. I would say also choose kindness. You know, even when you're tired, you know, choosing to do something kind, you know, as a good deed in your day for somebody that, you know, maybe you wouldn't normally or ordinarily do this for your spouse, but really what's one kind thing that I could kind of put on each day in a new way, that sort of serves even when I'm tired. And I would say, you know, maybe choosing to respond gently instead of sarcastically. I think those of us who have, you know, a habit of sort of reacting with sarcasm or cutting remarks, you know, really trying to sort of put on gentleness in that moment instead, or even, you know, choosing not to criticize something.
1: Right, right.
0: That's a huge
1: one. We don't have to be
0: one.
1: So opinionated about everything that our spouse does.
0: Yeah, you know? And wait, you know. I think so often as a culture, all of us, myself included, can become so impatient. And one of the best ways, you know, to put on patience every day is to wait when you could otherwise rush. And when you can otherwise, you know, get into that other line in the grocery that's moving just a little bit quicker, you know, choose to wait. Like, what do you gain in the wait? You know, oftentimes you gain a moment to pray, you gain a moment of peace, a moment of stillness, a moment to reflect. If you get up to the line sooner, you're engaging with the cashier sooner, you're looking at the numbers, you know, so again, like engaging those little microscopic moments of patience, you know, get somewhere a little bit early so you can just kind of sit and wait, you know, park a little bit farther away. Wow, you know, that took an extra 5 minutes to get into the grocery store, but yes, I could just walk and appreciate the beauty of what's around me. And so I think, you know, and one of the other areas I would say for patience is when you find yourself in a marriage feeling the same feeling over and over and over, maybe, you know, it's not feeling heard or feeling criticized by your spouse, you know, try to choose a different response, right? Same feeling, I'm going to have a different response than I typically would. Perhaps in that situation, I'm going to pray for my spouse instead of trying to condemn them or get angry or, you know, be defensive. I'm just going to stay quiet. I'm going to pray for them. I'm going to ask God to work in this moment because everything I've been doing has not worked, is not working. So asking God to enter that space. Or the other piece we could do, try a different response. How about trying to make a generous interpretation of why that person may struggle with this? You know, again, is it dispositional? Is that how they were raised? Do they not have better tools for knowing how to better do it? So trying to make that more generous interpretation will help you to feel more compassionate. So again, patience in the micro days, microscopic moments of the day is really looking at those same feelings that are created over and over again in your marriage and really trying to choose a different response, either required a bit more patience on your part.
1: Right. And I think we have to realize that, you know, patience is like a muscle. It's something that you have. It's something that you have to actually practice. And so that, I think so many of the things that we're going to be talking about over the next several weeks really require us to daily put on this in our lives. And so as we're, you know, looking at this very first virtue that we are called to have of being patient, look for ways that you could practice that level of patience in your relationship. And we talked about a lot of them, but, you know, instead of criticizing, pause in that moment, instead of always trying to correct someone, just be encouraging, that we would just simply wait instead of demanding someone to do something for us. These are all, you know, these are all things that I hope and pray, you know, will allow us to kind of be much more patient, but also recognizing that the author of patience is our Savior. The Bible says that Christ is slow to anger. He's abounding in patience for us. So let us
0: kind of sets the tempo.
1: Right. And so let's really work on that, friends. Let's really do all that we can to put on Christ this year, especially in this in our relationships, and specifically tonight on this being patient. So look for opportunities over the next several days for you to be patient with your spouse, and let us know how it's going. You can always send us an email at thelows@ancientfaith.com. So definitely do that, or you can do it through our shows or on joining our Lowe's Facebook page. And again, Roxanne, always a great time just kind of talk and to share our marriage, our 23 years of marriage, and our experiences with our listeners. It's always a pleasure to have you with
0: Love
1: me as
0: with
1: well.
0: You.
1: And also thank you all for being here with us as well. Thanks to Simon and to Michael DeGann for producing, as they do every single week, tonight's show. And join us next week as we continue this series by talking about how are we able, or how can we be better, be kind towards our spouses. You don't want to miss next Tuesday's show. God bless you, everyone, and stay strong in your faith.
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7: Mark 15:43-16:8. At that time, Joseph of Arimathea, a respected member of the council, who was also himself looking for the kingdom of God, took courage and went to Pilate and asked for the body of Jesus. And Pilate wondered if he were already dead. And summoning the centurion, he asked him whether Jesus was already dead. And when he learned from the centurion that he was dead, he granted the body to Joseph. And he bought a linen shroud, and taking him down, wrapped him in the linen shroud, and laid him in a tomb which had been hewn out of the rock. And he rolled a stone against the door of the tomb. Mary Magdalene and Mary the mother of Joses saw where he was laid. And when the Sabbath was past, Mary Magdalene and Mary the mother of James and Salome bought spices so that they might go and anoint him. And very early in the morning, on the first day of the week, they came to the tomb at the rising of the sun. And they were saying to one another, "Who will roll away the stone for us from the door of the tomb?" And looking up, they saw that the stone was rolled back. It was very large. And entering the tomb, they saw a young man sitting on the right side, dressed in a white robe. And they were amazed. And he said to them, "Do not be amazed. You seek Jesus of Nazareth, who was crucified. He has risen. He is not here. See the place where they laid him? But go, tell his disciples and Peter that he is going before you to Galilee. There you will see him as he told you." And they went out quickly and fled from the tomb, for trembling and astonishment had come upon them. And they said nothing to anyone, for they were afraid.
6: Glory to thee, O Lord, glory to thee.
7: Here are some questions about the gospel reading. How do the women react when they enter the tomb and see a young man sitting in it? What does it mean to be amazed? Why are the women amazed? Do you think it's normal for them to be amazed at what they saw? What do you think is amazing in this gospel? Why do you suppose the young man tells them, "Do not be amazed"? Would the young man tell you, "Do not be amazed" at what you found amazing in this gospel? Why? Or why not?
6: Let us attend. 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
8: Spiritual knowledge is twofold. First, praxicos, actualis, practical, which is brought about by an improvement of morals and purification from faults. Secondly, theoretike, that is, theoria, which consists in the contemplation of things divine and the knowledge of most sacred thoughts. Whoever would arrive at this contemplative knowledge must first pursue practical knowledge with all his might and main. For this practical knowledge can be acquired without the contemplative, but the contemplative cannot possibly be gained without the practical. In vain does one strive for the vision of God, who does not shun the stains of sin. This practical perfection depends on a double system. For its first method is to know the nature of all faults and the manner of their cure. Its second, to discover the order of the virtues and form our mind by their perfection. What way will one who has neither succeeded in understanding the nature of his own faults, nor tried to eradicate them, be able to gain an understanding of virtues, which is the second stage of practical training? Or the mysteries of spiritual and heavenly things, which exist in the higher stage of contemplative knowledge? That is our father among the saints, Saint John Cassian the Roman, in his conference with Abba Nestoros. I am your host, Professor Cyril Gary Jenkins, and you are listening to Light Through the Past.
9: Light Through the Past, a survey of church history. Dr. Cyril Gary Jenkins examines the course and development of the Orthodox Church, its struggles with heresy, the empire, and relations to other Christian bodies. Here's Dr. Jenkins.
8: Welcome, everyone. This is episode 164, and I thought that today we would, well, we do have to continue with Saint Benedict, but I intend on finishing up with him. I hope this won't take too long, but you never know, as things have always worked out. But we're looking at the spiritual life. And at the end, I hope to finish by talking about how Benedictine monasticism worked itself out in the West. So let us first look at what we sometimes would call to the spiritual life, the life of piety, the life of union with God. All right. So I began with a reading from St. John Cassian because very much so how St. John lays out that the practical is necessary for the theoretical and that we can obtain the practical, but we cannot obtain the theoretical without it. The higher, the theoretical, stands on the lower, the practical. And this, I think, is the key to understanding St. Benedict's rule. His rule was aimed very much at the practical. It would end in the theoretical, that is, if we held fastly to the precepts that he's laid down, because ultimately the goal is love of God and union with God. Now, St. John Cassian, there is what is called the Index Scriptorum, right, which is part of the studies of St. Benedict and his rule, Benedictine monasticism. It's cited by Dom Cuthbert Butler in his big book, Benedictine Monachism. And Dom Cuthbert basically notes that it's not even close, that St. Benedict quotes from St. John Cassian more than any other author. He quotes him more than anything except for Holy Scripture. And it shouldn't surprise us, twice in the rule, St. John Cassian is mentioned by name, once specifically as someone who is to be read. So when we look at how Cassian lays things out, St. Benedict does not follow him slavishly, but he does follow him rather precisely, particularly on this question that we need to have a strictly disciplined life. And disciplined, let us say, in two ways. The ultimate goal is purity of heart. We'll talk more about this in a little bit because it also has to do with our vows of obedience as a Benedictine monk. But purity of heart is the goal. And this, and obtaining purity of heart begins with asceticism. But asceticism is of two types. And here we can actually think about the word discipline. Discipline, of course, has a negative connotation. I was a little boy at one time, and my father certainly disciplined me because I was rather rough on my brothers. And so my father at times would be rough on me. I thoroughly deserved it. And so therefore, this discipline comes in the form of punishment. But there's another discipline out there, which we all know and we all should be pursuing, and that is self-discipline, self-mastery, the attainment of virtue. And this is what is meant by this twofold thing that St. John Cassian mentions in the beginning, that it is a blotting out of sin, knowing our faults, getting rid of them by asceticism, by discipline, but part of getting rid of them is the obtaining of the proper virtues. And this, of course, is very much what Benedict set up his rule to be. And he lays this out in a beautiful section on the 12 steps of humility. I should note, of the 12 steps, he begins with 1, then 9 through 10, he takes completely from St. John Cassian, and then the last 3 go back to ones that Benedict adds. Now, Benedict, in his steps of humility, he's basically looking at a question of renunciation. And by renunciation of the will, it means renouncing the use of my will for my own good and for my own ends, for my own pursuits. And thus, this is why the abbot becomes so very important in St. Benedict's rule, because this is, as it were, our school teacher to teach us how to control our will. Now, renunciation is the word he uses. He never uses the word mortification or mortificare, right, to put our will to death. We do find this in the Desert Fathers. Not all of them, right? But why the renunciation of will and not the mortification of will? Put to death in your members. And it seems that what Saint Benedict is after, he's not so much after the change of our affections and appetites. That does come. He certainly wants us to curb our appetites. But we curb our appetites again by an abstemious life, by taking care of what we eat, what we drink, right? By living a life of moderation. But the biggest thing we have to learn is we have to learn humility. And this, of course, comes by obedience, not just to the abbot, but to every brother in the monastery. And of course, why not mortification? Because Saint Benedict is quite clear that you need your will in order to be humble. Humility is an act of the will. Submission is an act of the will. And therefore, we need still our wills, they are still ours, to submit, right? Because it will be the will that executes virtue. And this is the telling point in Saint Benedict, as we can see in Saint Augustine. You see this in Saint John Cassian the Roman as well. Christianity is a matter of the will. I have to will. That is, I need to want. Now, this is a very difficult point, and this is something that Benedict apparently saw quite clearly. I can eat my liver, meaning, right, calf's liver. I don't want to eat my liver. Going back to my childhood, there was a time I never liked string beans. I quite love them now, but I didn't like them. And, I guess it's because I had so many of them growing up. We grew a lot in our garden, but I had to eat them anyway. And I had to eat them. I had to eat them. And finally, at some point, I can basically still remember when it happened. I started liking them, and I ate them, and I could eat them all the time now. There are certain members of my family who don't like them. But St. Benedict sees something. You can't make someone. You can make someone do something. You can't make them want them to do it until such time as the repetition not only becomes a habit, but then becomes a virtue, meaning by which we have it in our character to do it, so that we cannot think of not doing it. You can use the simple illustration of brushing your teeth. If for some reason I go to bed and I'm like, not brush my teeth, I get up and I brush my teeth. It would bother me not to brush my teeth. And many of us have found this. We can find it, of course, with vices, right? This becomes rather obvious. C.S. Lewis has this great point about the intellect, the war of the intellect with the body, in which the intellect tells the body, you're always dragging me down. And the body's like, I'm always dragging you down. That's rich. You know, I would never have liked cigarettes had you not had your infantile notions of being grown up. I loathed them at first, but you forced them on me, right? So nobody likes a cigarette when they take the first puff, I will guarantee you. So this is what Saint Benedict sees, right? Just as it occurs in our vices, so it will ultimately occur in our will, that once we start doing these things, we get to the point where we love them and want to do them. And this is why the will is so important, because if our will is not there, we won't do them, right? Virtue is an act of will. And in this, Saint Benedict, as with Saint Augustine, still shows him to have a bit of that kind of old Roman virtue about him that was championed in Livy and in Virgil and in Sallust. And so we see this, that the will to dominate needs to be replaced by the will to love, right? Libido dominandi, the desire for dominance, needs to be supplanted by the love of God. And the love of God takes work. And it begins with humility, by seeing that I don't have the answers. This is what Benedict is about. Again, this is from Benedict from chapter 5 of the Rule. They do not live by their own free will or obey their own desires and pleasures, but walk by another's judgment and command, and living in monasteries, desire that an abbot be over them. Right? This renunciation of self-will, it therefore will translate itself into a fulfillment of the basic vows, oaths, promises, faith of a monk. Obedience to another's will, purity of heart and chastity, and detachment and poverty. So let's look at these. So I had already mentioned the notion of the 12 degrees of humility, right? And that is in chapter 7. And in that chapter, he lays these out as a ladder, kind of like the ladder of divine ascent in St. John Climacus. But again, in these, the basic structure of it, it's a mix of him, but more St. John Cassian. And so this ladder, once we have fulfilled it, right, this ladder of humility, this ladder of obedience, we then come to, well, that of detachment and poverty. We could come to purity of heart, but I'm going to put that off for a moment, right? So detachment and poverty. And this is a rather interesting point. So the Desert Fathers, even later writers in the Latin West, St. John of the Cross, in his book, The Ascent of Mount Carmel, he says, the spiritual Christian ought to suppress all joy in created things because it is offensive in the sight of God. That's rather stark. I want to read that again. The spiritual Christian ought to suppress all joy in created things because it is offensive in the sight of God. And now you might say, well, that's just, you know, some Latin Catholic. Okay. Palladius's Lausiac history, he gives the tale of Abba Pior. And some of you may have read this or seen this, but Abba Pior, basically, he left his home, was a young man, and lived as an ascetic, lived as a monk, and he renounced ever going home, ever seeing any of his family again. And eventually, his sister, 50 years into his life as a monk, begs the bishop to intervene and make him come see her. And Abba Pior comes to the door, and he either calls out or he knocks on the door, And he's basically saying, you know, if you want to see me, here I am. And he keeps his eyes closed. He refuses to come in. He refuses to let her lead her in. No. And then he turns around and he goes back to his monastic hovel. This is not Saint Benedict, right? So in Saint Benedict, what we actually have, we can contrast this with Benedict's own sister, who was named Scholastica. Scholastica would come. She would come to the village near Monte Cassino. She would stay there, and Benedict would go. He would spend the day with her, talking about things of God and being a brother to his sister. And then she would turn around and go back home and maybe come back in a year or so later. But more importantly, Benedictines generally cultivated friendship among the brothers themselves. And Benedict talks about this, not only affection to each other as brothers, right? Friends, but also fathers to younger monks to the older monks as fathers. He cultivates these attachments and these relationships. And so all of these things are part of detachment, but detachment means that I see nothing but what is here to push me towards God, so that my relationships, I don't hold on to them as ends in themselves, right? They are means to an end. Not that people are means to an end. That's not what he means. That I use people to get to God, right? But that my relationships and the quality of my relationships should be such that they are a benefit to my life. To pursue God, and to pursue what? The end of the monastic life, the goal of the monastic life is the last vow, that is purity and chastity. Now, love of God, purity, chastity. Chastity is not just a negative thing. It's not just that I keep myself from the carnal desires of the flesh associated with sex and procreation. It's not that. I'm sorry, it is that, but it's not simply denial of those things, right? It's not simply, oh, I've given up women, I've given up men, right? I've given up sexual pleasures. It's not that, it is. But again, this is like the abstention from food. Ultimately, the goal of abstaining from food is not abstaining from food. The ultimate goal of abstaining from food is the discipline of your appetite and the life of moderation. And here, chastity means not just I have put away sexual gratification, but that I have instead shaped my affections around God. And that what I have done is I have calmed my passions and exercised control so that I am now turned to the good and profitable life of the pursuit of God. It has to do with the disciplining of our minds. And this, of course, is, I have come to find among young men, especially because we know, right? I'm not saying anything new. Young men are completely overwhelmed with these thoughts. And it's the disciplining of the mind that is so vitally important. And controlling our thoughts. Lewis talks about this too in his dialogue between the intellect and the body, where the intellect finally says, after the body has bested him in every single thing he's thrown at the body, the mind says, well, what about sex? And the body says, yeah, what about sex? I wouldn't give you any trouble at all if you would leave me alone with your thoughts. Right? Whatsoever things are good, whatsoever things are just, whatsoever things are noble, whatsoever things are pure, if there be any virtue, if there be any praise, think on these things. That is the goal of purity of heart. That is the goal of chastity. where our mind now loves the beautiful, the good, and the true. This is the goal of humility. Humility is not just a feeling of groveling, right? It's esteeming everyone better than ourselves. It's realizing that I am incapable of myself, of bringing myself to God. I need all of my brothers. I need all of my sisters. I need my spiritual father, right? I need the grace of God, right? So all of these things to cultivate the life of love, cultivate the life of prayer, right? Which Saint Benedict was very keen on. We see there are times in the monastic life where they are called upon to pray silently, to still their minds before God. In one such place, one of the brothers, apparently the time they had set aside for this was sufficient enough that one of the brothers, he just had no will to it. And eventually, Benedict had to come and reprimand him rather harshly. But this brother got up and took care of worldly affairs. So it seems that there must have been some decent amount of time that the monks were spending. And this seemed to be, after a particular time, one of the hours set aside, after which they were to spend in silent contemplation. And so this was an important thing for Benedict, right? So I shall end there with that. I wanted to say a few words again about the abbot. And perhaps I'm biting off a little more than I should chew here with my final minutes, but it's basically this. I think I will stop right here because I've gone almost a half hour, not quite. And I will pick this up next week because I was also going to pick up some stuff having to do with the liturgy. But I have a strong suspicion that my producer, Elijah Sabrin, would like very much, well, let's say to have a freer Holy Week. I would hope so. So what I'm going to do is I'm actually going to make what I'm going to say about the abbot. I'm going to save that for next Monday, which will be for next Thursday, which will be Great and Holy Thursday. So this will be, you all will hear this. I am actually taping this on the Sunday of the night of St. Mary of Egypt, so the fifth week. And so next Sunday is Palm Sunday. So what I have to say about the abbot will then come out to you during Great and Holy Thursday, during Holy Week. And so that way I can get that to him and save him the trouble. And I'm speaking out loud, so Elijah, you can just keep this out there for all those people out there in ancient faith podcast world. I will say thank you very much for those of you who have been buying the course on Byzantium. I appreciate this no end. I hope to be hawking it as well. And if you can give me feedback, everyone who's bought it, if you give me feedback, I'm ecstatic if you do. I'm just ecstatic if you do, because I need it, because I needed to know, are high school students going to be able to do this? Is it too dry? Is it too boring? Do I need to spice it up? Do I need to put more murder and mayhem in? You know, those types of things. So anyway, but enough of that. A new episode of Path to the Academy is also coming out very shortly. And Dr. Moritz and I got talking about the nature of the cosmos and the structure of the heavens. And so we shall talk about that. We may end up talking about it for another whole episode because, I mean, we went almost 2 hours and 15 minutes with this episode. Anyway, so that new one is coming out as well. And so that should actually be out tomorrow from the time you get this on this coming Thursday. So having said all that, my bumper music is still by Johann Sebastian Bach. My producer is still, as always, the ever-dependable Elijah Sabrin. And this has been a listener-supported podcast of Ancient Faith Ministries.
9: 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Dr. Cyril Gary Jenkins is the director of the Center for Orthodox Thought and Culture, the editor of the Basilian Journal, the co-editor-in-chief of the Rule of Faith Journal, and a member of St. Paul Orthodox Church in Emmaus, Pennsylvania. 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
1: Today's epistle reading is from Acts, chapter 23, verses 1 through 11. Then Paul, looking earnestly at the council, said, "Men and brethren, I have lived in all good conscience before God until this day." And the high priest Ananias commanded those who stood by him to strike him on the mouth. Then Paul said to him, "God will strike you, you whitewashed wall, for you sit to judge me according to the law, and do you command me to be struck contrary to the law?" And those who stood by said, "Do you revile God's high priest?" Then Paul said, "I did not know, brethren, that he was the high priest, for it is written, 'You shall not speak evil of a ruler of your people.'" But when Paul perceived that one part were Sadducees and the other Pharisees, he cried out in the council, "Men and brethren, I am a Pharisee, the son of a Pharisee. Concerning the hope and resurrection of the dead, I am being judged." And when he had said this, a dissension arose between the Pharisees and the Sadducees, and the assembly was divided. For Sadducees say that there is no resurrection, and no angel or spirit, but the Pharisees confess both. Then there arose a loud outcry, and the scribes of the Pharisees' party arose and protested, saying, "We find no evil in this man, but if a spirit or an angel has spoken to him, let us not fight against God." Now when there arose a great dissension, the commander, fearing lest Paul might be pulled to pieces by them, commanded the soldiers to go down and take him by force from among them, and bring him into the barracks. But the following night the Lord stood by him and said, "Be of good cheer, Paul, for as you have testified for me in Jerusalem, so you must also bear witness at Rome." It's an important lesson to learn in today's scripture that regardless of the wrong that was committed against Paul, when he recognized that the high priest was the one who struck him, followed the law and apologized in humility. About this, the Blessed Augustine writes, "But when Paul was asked, 'Do you revile the high priest?' then he marvelously complied with the requirements of humility, for he replied, 'Brothers, I did not know that he was the high priest, for it is written, "You shall not speak evil of a ruler of your people."'" The mildness of this prompt reply shows how calmly he had spoken what he seemed to have uttered in anger, for such a reply could not be given by those who are angered or perturbed. And in the reply, "I did not know that he was the high priest," he spoke the truth to those who understand him. It is as though he were saying, "I have come to know another high priest, for whose name's sake I am suffering these injuries, a high priest whom it is not lawful to revile, but whom you are reviling, because in me you hate nothing else than his name." Thus, a man ought not to parade those prerogatives under a false pretense, but he should have his heart prepared for everything, so that he will be able to accord with that expression of the prophet, "My heart is ready, O God, my heart is ready." Today's gospel reading is from St. John, chapter 16, verses 15 through 23. "All things that the Father has are mine. Therefore I said that he will take of mine and declare it to you. A little while and you will not see me, and again a little while, and you will see me, because I go to the Father." Then some of his disciples said among themselves, "What is this that he says to us, 'A little while, and you will not see me, and again a little while, and you will see me, and because I go to the Father'?" They said therefore, "What is this that he says, 'A little while'? We do not know what he is saying." Now Jesus knew that they desired to ask him, and he said to them, "Are you inquiring among yourselves about what I said, 'A little while, and you will not see me, and again a little while, and you will see me'? Most assuredly I say to you that you will weep and lament, but the world will rejoice, and you will be sorry."

0: sorrowful, but your sorrow will be turned into joy. A woman, when she is in labor, has sorrow because her hour has come. But as soon as she has given birth to the child, she no longer remembers the anguish, for joy that a human being has been born into the world. Therefore you now have sorrow, but I will see you again, and your heart will rejoice, and your joy no one will take from you. And in that day you will ask me nothing. Most assuredly I say to you, whatever you ask the Father in my name, he will give you. When Jesus promised the disciples that their sorrow would be turned into joy, the Venerable Bede reminds us that any earthly sorrows which we encounter will also, one day, be turned into joy. He writes, "But this discourse of the Lord is also appropriate to all believers who are striving to arrive at eternal joys through the tears and distresses of the present life. They rightly lament and weep and are sorrowful during the present time, since they are not yet capable of seeing him whom they love. As long as they are in their body, they recognize that they are on a journey and absent from their fatherland and kingdom. They have no doubt that they must reach their crown by labors and contests. Their sorrow will be changed to joy when, after the struggle of this present life is over, they receive the prize of everlasting life, about which it is said in the Psalms, 'Those who sow in tears will reap in joy.'"
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0: As we await the coming of the Holy Spirit, the Comforter, let us always bear in mind that the Holy Spirit is given to us to foretaste the eternal joy of the kingdom of heaven. Now to him who is able to do exceedingly abundantly above all that we ask or think, according to the power that works in us, to him be glory in the church by Christ Jesus to all generations, forever and ever. Amen.
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2: Our saints of the day are the holy martyrs Theodora and Didymus. In the reign of the wicked Emperor Maximilian, there lived in Alexandria a maiden, Theodora, well-educated and of noble lineage. She was brought to trial before the pagans for her Christian faith. After long interrogation and torture for the faith, the prince, her tormentor, ordered that she be thrown into a brothel and that the soldiers given free access to her to indulge their carnal lusts. Theodora prayed fervently to God to save her from defilement, and when she had prayed, a soldier called Didymus came in to her and told her that he was a servant of Christ. He dressed her in his soldier's garb and himself in her dress, then led her out and remained in the brothel himself. He was seized and brought before the judge, where he acknowledged that he was a Christian and had saved Theodora and was now prepared to die for Christ. He was condemned to death and taken out to the place of execution. Theodora ran up to him there and cried out, "Although you saved my honor, I did not ask you to save me from death. Yield the martyr's death to me." Didymus replied, "My beloved sister, do not hinder my death for Christ, nor the washing of my sins in my blood." Hearing this exchange, the pagans condemned them both to death, and they were beheaded and their bodies burned. They suffered with honor and received eternal wreaths of glory in Alexandria in the year 304. The Saint of the Day can be found at www.abamoses.com and is a regular feature of Ancient Faith Radio.

0: This is Daily Orthodox Scriptures for Kids with Father Alexis Corey. We're glad you're with us for this journey.
1: Welcome. I'm Father Alexis, and we are going to be reading through the Bible together. And I've got some friends that will be helping us. So let's get started.
2: Episode 333 today, 333. Yes, you heard me right. Backwards, forwards, mixed up, it's still the same. That's where we are. So, Johnny, what are we reading?
3: Luke chapter 18.
2: And the verses?
3: Verses 35 to 43.
2: Wonderful. Let's get started.
3: Then it happened, as he was coming near Jericho, that a certain blind man sat by the road begging. And hearing a multitude passing by, he asked what it meant. So they told him that Jesus of Nazareth was passing by. And he cried out, saying, "Jesus, Son of David, have mercy on me." Then those who went before warned him that he should be quiet, but he cried out all the more, "Son of David, have mercy on me." So Jesus stood still and commanded him to be brought to him. And when he had come near, he asked him, saying, "What do you want me to do for you?" He said, "Lord, that I may receive my sight." Then Jesus said to him, "Receive your sight, your faith has made you well." And immediately he received his sight and followed him, glorifying God. And all the people, when they saw it, gave praise to God.
2: Thanks, Johnny. Very nice. Now, here's another man who met Jesus for the first time. Like the rich ruler, he wanted something from Jesus. But unlike that first man, this man who was healed of his blindness decided to follow Jesus. It's not absolutely clear why this man followed Jesus and the other man didn't, but we know that the other man had a lot of possessions. He had lots of things. And this man, because he was poor and blind and begging, he probably had nothing or very little. The more things that we have, sometimes the harder it is to follow Jesus. Now, there are many people who do have possessions and do follow Jesus and share what they have with others. But what we should learn is that the most important thing is to follow Jesus. And if having possessions stops us from following him, then we need to start thinking about how we need to change what's important to us. So thanks, Johnny, for reading today and for finishing chapter 18 for us. I'm Father Alexis, and remember, Christ is in our midst.
3: He is and ever shall be.
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1: Welcome to the Daily Orthodox Scriptures. I'm Father Alexis, and we are reading through the Scriptures each day of the year using the Orthodox Study Bible. Our readings today will be from 1 Chronicles, chapters 23 through 25, Psalm 118, verses 33 through 48, Proverbs chapter 25, verses 27 through 31, and John chapter 9, verses 13 through 41. When we left off in 1 Chronicles, David was preparing the material so that his son Solomon could build a house for the Lord when he becomes king. Today we will hear of the assignments for the priests, Levites, and musicians. Let's begin. 1 Chronicles chapters 23 through 25. So when David was old and full of days, he made his son Solomon king over Israel. And he gathered together all the leaders of Israel with the priests and the Levites. Now the Levites were numbered from the age of 30 years and above. The number of individual males was 38,000. Of these, 24,000 were taskmasters over the work of the house of the Lord. 6,000 were officers and judges. 4,000 were gatekeepers. And 4,000 praised the Lord with musical instruments which he made to praise the Lord. David also separated them into divisions among the sons of Levi, Gershon, Kohath, and Merari, and to Parashim, to Eden, and to Shimei, the sons of Ladan, the first Jehiel, then Zethem, then Joel, three in all, the sons of Shimi, Shelomith, Haziel, and Haran, three in all. These were the heads of the fathers' houses of Ladan. And the sons of Shimi, Jahath, Zina, Jeush, and Beriah. These were the four sons of Shimi. Jahath was the first, and Ziza the second. As for Jeush and Beriah, they did not multiply sons, and they became but one reckoning, according to their father's house. The sons of Kohath, Amram, Ishar, Hebron, and Uziel, four in all. The sons of Amram, Aaron and Moses. And Aaron was set apart that he should sanctify the Holy of Holies, that he and his sons forever should burn incense before the Lord, to minister and to offer prayers in his name forever. Now the sons of Moses, the man of God, had been called to the tribe of Levi. The sons of Moses were Gershon and Eliezer. Of the sons of Gershon, Shebuel was the first. Of the descendants of Eliezer, Rehabiah was the first, and Eliezer had no other sons, but the sons of Rehabiah greatly multiplied. Of the sons of Ishar, Shelomith was the first. Of the sons of Hebron, Jeriah was the first, Amariah the second, Jehaziel the third, and Jechamiam the fourth. Of the sons of Uziel, Micah was the first, and Jeshiah the second. The sons of Merari were Mahli and Mushi. The sons of Mahli were Eleazar and Kish. And Eleazar died and had no sons, only daughters, and their brethren, the sons of Kish, took them as wives. The sons of Mushi were Mahli, Eder, and Jeremoth, three in all. These were the sons of Levi, according to the houses of their fathers, chiefs of their families according to the number in the household, according to their polls, who from the age of 20 years and older did the work of the service of the house of the Lord. For David said, "The Lord God of Israel has given rest to his people and dwells in Jerusalem forever." And the Levites carried not the tabernacle nor all of its vessels for its ministry. For by the last words of David was the numbering of the Levites taken, from 20 years of age and older. For their duty was to help the sons of Aaron in the service of the house of the Lord, in the courts and in the chambers, in the purification of all holy things and the work of the service of the house of God, for the showbread and fine flour, for the meat offering and for the unleavened cakes, the fried cake and the dough, and for every measure, to stand every morning to thank and praise the Lord, and likewise at evening, and regularly before the Lord at every presentation of a whole burnt offering to the Lord, on the Sabbaths, on the new moons, and on the set feasts, as by the number according to the ordinance governing them. They are to keep charge of the tabernacle of witness, of the holy places, and the sons of Aaron, their brethren, to minister in the house of the Lord. Now these are the divisions of the sons of Aaron. The sons of Aaron were Nadab, Abihu, Eleazar, and Ithamar. And Nadab and Abihu died before their father and had no children. Therefore Eleazar and Ithamar ministered as priests. Then David, with Zadok of the sons of Eleazar and Ahimelech of the sons of Ithamar, divided them according to their census, according to their ministry, according to their fathers' houses. There were more leaders found of the sons of Eleazar than the sons of Ithamar, and thus they were divided. Among the sons of Eleazar were 16 heads of the fathers' houses, and 8 heads of their fathers' houses among the sons of Ithamar. Thus they were divided by lot, one group as another, for there were officials of the sanctuary and officials of the house of God, from the sons of Eleazar and from the sons of Ithamar. And the scribe Shemaiah, the son of Nathanael, one of the Levites, wrote them down before the king, the leaders, Zadok the priest, Ahimelech the son of Abiathar, and the heads of the fathers' houses of the priests and Levites, one father's house taken for Eleazar and one for Ithamar. Now the first lot fell to Jehoiarib, the second to Jedaia, the third to Harim, the fourth to Seorim, the fifth to Malkijar, the sixth to Mijamin, the seventh to Hakaz, the eighth to Abijah, the ninth to Jeshua, the tenth to Shechaniah, the 11th to Eliashib, the 12th to Jakim, the 13th to Huppah, the 14th to Jeshabiab, the 15th to Bilga, the 16th to Immer, the 17th to Hezer, the 18th to Hapizez, the 19th to Pethahiah, the 20th to Jehezekel, the 21st to Jachin, the 22nd to Gamul, the 23rd to Deleah, the 24th to Maaziah. This was their numbering according to their ministry for coming into the house of the Lord, according to their ordinance, by the hand of Aaron their father, as the Lord God of Israel had commanded him. And the rest of the sons of Levi, of the sons of Amram, Shubael, of the sons of Shubael, Jedaiah, concerning Rehabiah, of the sons of Rehabiah, the first was Ishia, of the Ishurites, Shelemoth, of the son of Shelemoth, Jahath, of the sons of Hebron, Jeriah was the first, Amariah the second, Jahaziel the third, Jekamiam the fourth, of the sons of Uziel, Micah, of the sons of Micah, Shamir, the brother of Micah, Ishia, of the sons of Ishia, Zechariah, the sons of Merari were Mahli and Mushi, the sons of Jaziah, the sons of Bino, the sons of Merari by Jaziah, the sons of Shoham, Zakur, and Ibri, of Mahil, Eleazar, and Ithamar, and Eleazar died, and there were no sons by him, of Kish, the son of Kish, Jeremiel. Also the sons of Mushi were Mahli, Eder, and Jeremoth. These were the sons of the Levites, according to their fathers' houses. These also cast lots, just as their brothers, the sons of Aaron, did, in the presence of King David, Zadok, Ahimelech, and the heads of the fathers' houses of the priests and Levites. The chief fathers did just as their younger brethren. David the king and the captains of the hosts appointed the sons of Asaph of Heman and of Jeduthun to their service, for the purpose of playing the lyre and harp, stringed instruments and cymbals. The list of ministrants for this service was as follows. Of the sons of Asaph, Zakur, Joseph, Nathaniah, and Asharelah, the sons of Asaph were under the direction of Asaph the prophet and were loyal to the king. Of Jeduthun, the sons of Jeduthun, Gedaliah, Zeri, Jesheah, Shimi, Hashabiah, and Mattathiah, 6, after their father Jeduthun on the harp, led the music of thanks and praise to the Lord. of Heman, the sons of Heman, Bukiah, Mattaniah, Uziel, Shabuel, Jeremoth, Hananiah, Hanani, Eliathath, Gidalti, Romamti, Izar, Josh, Bekasha, Malothi, Hothir, and Mahazioth. All these were the sons of Heman, the king's chief musician in the words of God, to lift up the horn. And God gave to Heman 14 sons and 3 daughters. All these sang hymns with their father in the house of the Lord, with cymbals and harps and lyres for the service of the king and Asaph and Jeduthun Heman. And the number of them with their brethren, those being instructed to sing to the Lord, everyone who was skilled in singing, was 288. And they cast lots for their duty, the small as well as the great, those taught and the students. Now the first lot for Asaph of his sons and his brethren came out for Joseph, the second for Gedaliah by Inaiah, his brethren and his sons, 12. The third for Zakur, his sons and his brethren, 12. The fourth for Jizri, his sons and his brethren, 12. The fifth for Nethaniah, his sons and his brethren, 12. The sixth for Bukiah, his sons and his brethren, 12. The seventh for Jesharela, his sons and his brethren, 12. The eighth for Jeshea, his sons and his brethren, 12. The ninth for Mattaniah, his sons and his brethren, 12. The tenth for Shimi, his sons and his brethren, 12. The 11th for Azarel, his sons and his brethren, 12. The 12th for Hashabiah, his sons and his brethren, 12. The 13th for Shubael, his sons and his brethren, 12. The 14th for Mattathiah, his sons and his brethren, 12. The 15th for Jeremoth, his sons and his brethren, 12. The 16th for Hananiah, his sons and his brethren, 12. The 17th for Josh Bekasha, his sons and his brethren, 12. The 18th for Hanani, his sons and his brethren, 12. The 19th for Malothi, his sons and his brethren, 12. The 20th for Eliathah, his sons and his brethren, 12. The 21st for Hothir, his sons and his brethren, 12. The 22nd for Gidalti, his sons and his brethren, 12. The 23rd for Mahazioth, his sons and his brethren, 12. The 24th for Romanti Ezer, his sons and his brethren, 12. Psalm 118, verses 33 through 48. Give me as law, O Lord, the way of your ordinances, and I shall always search them. Cause me to understand, and I shall search out your law, and I shall keep it with my whole heart. Guide me in the path of your commandments, for I desire it. Incline my heart to your testimonies, and not to greediness. Turn away my eyes, that I may not see vanity. Give me life in your way. Establish your teaching in your servant in regard to your fear. Take away my blame, which I have suspected, for your judgments are good. Behold, I long for your commandments. Give me life in your righteousness. And may your mercy come upon me, O Lord, your salvation according to your teaching. And I shall answer those who insult me with a word, for I hope in your words. Do not take away the word of truth completely from my mouth, for I hope in your judgments. So I shall keep your laws always, forever and unto ages of ages. And I walk in a broad space, for I searched your commandments. I spoke of your testimonies before kings, and I was not ashamed. And I meditate on your commandments, which I love exceedingly. And I raise my hands to your commandments, which I love, and I meditate on your ordinances. Proverbs chapter 25, verses 27 through 31. It is better to dwell in a corner on a housetop than in a house shared with an abusive woman. As cold water is agreeable to a thirsty soul, so is good news from a far-off land. As if someone would stop a spring and corrupt an outlet of water, So it is unseemly for a righteous man to fall before the ungodly. It is not good to eat too much honey, but it is necessary to honor words held in honor. As an unfortified city whose walls are broken down, so is a man who does something without counsel. John chapter 9, verses 13 through 41. They brought him who formerly was blind to the Pharisees. Now it was a Sabbath when Jesus made the clay and opened his eyes. Then the Pharisees also asked him again how he had received his sight. He said to them, "He put clay on my eyes, and I washed, and I see." Therefore some of the Pharisees said, "This man is not from God, because he does not keep the Sabbath." Others said, "How can a man who is a sinner do such signs?" And there was a division among them. They said to the blind man again, "What do you say about him, because he opened your eyes?" He said, "He is a prophet." But the Jews did not believe concerning him that he had been blind and received his sight, until they called the parents of him who had received his sight. And they asked them, saying, "Is this your son, who you say was born blind? How then does he now see?" His parents answered them and said, "We know that this is our son, and that he was born blind, but by what means he now sees, we do not know, or who opened his eyes, we do not know. He is of age, ask him, he will speak for himself." His parents said these things because they feared the Jews, for the Jews had already agreed that if anyone confessed that he was Christ, he would be put out of the synagogue. Therefore his parents said, "He is of age, ask him." So they again called the man who was blind and said to him, "Give God the glory. We know that this man is a sinner." He answered and said, "Whether he is a sinner or not, I do not know. One thing I know, that though I was blind, now I see." Then they said to him again, "What did he do to you? How did he open your eyes?" He answered them, "I told you already, and you did not listen. Why do you want to hear it again? Do you also want to become his disciples?" Then they reviled him and said, "You are his disciple, but we are Moses' disciples. We know that God spoke to Moses. As for this fellow, we do not know where he is from." The man answered and said to them, "Why, this is a marvelous thing, that you do not know where he is from. Yet he has opened my eyes. Now we know that God does not hear sinners, but if anyone is a worshiper of God and does his will, he hears him. Since the world began, it has been unheard of that anyone opened the eyes of one who was born blind. If this man were not from God, he could do nothing." They answered and said to him, "You were completely born in sins, and are you teaching us?" And they cast him out. Jesus heard that they had cast him out, and when he had found him, he said to him, "Do you believe in the Son of God?" He answered and said, "Who is he, Lord, that I may believe in him?" And Jesus said to him, "You have both seen him, and it is he who is talking with you." Then he said, "Lord, I believe," and he worshipped him. And Jesus said, "For judgment I have come into this world, that those who do not see may see, and that those who see may be blind." Then some of the Pharisees who were with him heard these words and said to him, "Are we blind also?" Jesus said to them, "If you were blind, you would have no sin. But now you say, 'We see.' Therefore your sin remains." For several days now, we have been reading from Psalm 118. This psalm is the longest of all the psalms. Usually we read a psalm in one day, or maybe two. This psalm is taking us 11 days. The psalm is used throughout the services of the church. It's part of the funeral service. The verse, "Blessed are you, O Lord, teach me your statutes," from this psalm formed the foundation of that part of Matins we call the Evlogitaria. The psalm focuses on the law of God, with every verse speaking about the law in one way or another. For the Christian, who no longer is bound by the law of Moses, but the law of mercy and grace and love found in Christ, how do we approach the psalm? Well, we need to move from a legal approach of the psalm to a spiritual disposition. The law must be Christ's commandments engraved in our hearts. The law becomes our inner convictions, what gives me strength and understanding. For us, the law is Christ, the Word, that which gives us meaning and purpose. The law is the way of Christ, the path He calls us to walk upon. It is good to read the psalm, though lengthy, on occasion, and remember Christ, who is our law. We are going to look at this psalm again in a few days. I'm Father Alexis, and remember, Christ is in our midst.
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2: Healing the unresolved, putting the past in the past. Father Joshua McCool guides those who have suffered painful experiences and continue to live in shame and isolation as a result of these hardships. Father Joshua is the author of Healing Your Wounded Soul, Growing from Pain to Peace, and also Healing Work, Giving Humanity a Second Chance, both published by Ancient Faith Publishing, and is also a licensed counselor in the state of Pennsylvania. Here he is with today's program.
3: Hello, listeners, and welcome back to another episode of Healing the Unresolved, Putting the Past in the Past. Today, we're going to be answering a question from someone who goes through a terrible struggle every time they are in the presence of females, specifically, especially at work. And so the submitter of the question shares that they grew up in a home with a mother and all sisters, and it was a fatherless home. So there was, unfortunately, I'm sorry to hear, there was no dad in the picture at all. And there was much upset and conflict in the home. And, you know, sadly, any mere mention of the father who had left would result in all three of them to erupt. To this day, the submitter of the question shares, quote, "I felt like I was walking on eggshells around them, emotionally speaking." And of course, this continues to today. "I still don't talk to my sisters, but I do with my mother at times. I can bear insanity a bit more these days." So I guess some progress there. But the submitter of the question goes on to say, quote, "My childhood left me with an aversion, a stress and fear response in any interaction with women inside and outside of the family. There's been some improvement over the years, but yet still I struggle." And so they go on to share that they've done, you know, therapy, and they even did EMDR, you know, eye movement desensitization reprocessing, and have been working on it pretty consistently for the past 8 or 9 years. And of course, they also talk to their priest. And, you know, so they're doing their healing through counseling and through, of course, church participation. The submitter of the question also goes on to share that they are in a 12-step program for sexual addiction, which is fairly common these days, you know. And so the submitter of the question goes on to share, more recently, they tried working on a project at work with a female coworker. And while he was able to get the work done, he was filled with fear and suffered unexplained headaches. And he was kind of bound by this fear of upsetting his female coworker. And goes on to say that his time with women ignites such stress, and it also ignites his addiction, right? And so the question becomes, how can I continue to heal and actually healthily interact with women, or interact with women in a healthy way, right? And also added that he finds he's overstimulated by loud noise, crowds, and harsh lighting. Now, it's very important to point out and to say that for the submitter of the question, of course, they are a male who grew up in a fatherless home with just sisters and a mom, and there was a lot of conflict in the home. But this is still relevant to everybody, because perhaps we are a female listener who grew up in a motherless home. And maybe we grew up mainly with a father and brothers, and it was disruptive, and there was a lot of conflict in the home. And even if it was a mix, there's still going to be things in this podcast that is relevant to all. So just to the submitter of the question, one thing that was absent was any, you know, this kind of struck me, you know, one of the things that was absent was any mention of dating or marriage. You know, there was, you know, an absence of any type of dating, even in the church. And certainly I didn't hear any expressed hopes or desire for marriage. You know, that hope doesn't seem present, or at least it is so buried behind fear that its light, you know, that hope can't be seen. And I thought that was a little bit sad, and I could feel that to you, to the submitter of the question, that, I mean, that's just so far away, right? How could I even possibly entertain dating and getting married when I have a hard time even being in the presence of a woman? So, and I'm sorry for that. You know, that can't be easy, and I imagine it gets lonely in some way, right? So we're talking about repair work, right? Which you've been doing, but I'm wondering if maybe something's been getting missed. And so we're talking about repairing your perception of women. You know, that's the CBT part, the cognitive behavior therapy part, you know, revising those perceptions, but also have to address what's going on in the implicit memory, right? We've talked about this in other podcasts. You know, explicit memory is our declarative memory. We're conscious of it, and our explicit memory is readily accessible. You know, it's right there to just verbalize. But implicit memory is non-declarative. It's deep and it's unconscious. And while we feel what's in implicit memory, we cannot articulate it, right? The good news is, through healing work, things that are in implicit memory can get moved, brought up eventually to explicit memory, right? But with implicit memory, that's often where the unconscious triggers are. So, you know, there could be all these memories related to your experiences with your family and just growing up without a male in the home and all the conflict in the home. And when you have these triggers, especially those headaches sound like somatic symptoms. You know, there's obviously triggers in the implicit memory. And so you're feeling these feelings, but can't quite articulate the origin, right? But also I wanted to say something about the addiction, you know, that is sexual in nature. It is serving a purpose, right? Of course, we don't want it. It's not healthy. But you're not just, quote unquote, addicted. The addiction has a function. We have to understand its purpose. It's a shortcut, a destructive one, to experiencing women as something safe and positive. And, you know, honestly, that's often what lies behind addictions or sex addictions. You know, when somebody has been hurt by people and people feel unsafe, you know, sexual fantasy, etc., and other things can become the only way some people can experience other humans or people in a positive, pleasurable, safe way. Of course, even though in the long run, you know, it's harmful, and it inflicts shame, and it's spiritually damaging, but it ends up, it numbs pain. It's a very effective pain reliever in the short run, but in the long run, it inflicts more pain, right? And so, because inevitably, when we're trying to if somebody struggles with sexual addiction and they're trying to have an experience with people that is feels good, it's going to, in the long run, prevent a healthy perception of others because we see them in a sexual light, like a sexual object, right? And that, of course, that's one of the reasons why, and one of the many reasons why, you know, pornography can be so devastating. And so when having been hurt by others and fearing rejection and judgment by others, what is the opposite of that? You know, so if we were to ask ourselves, what is the complete opposite of rejection and fearing judgment by others? It would be sexual intimacy, right? And so that's one of the reasons why it becomes such a powerful balm on the wound of rejection. And so oftentimes when people are struggling with sexual addiction, there has been, of course, not just hurt and pain and possibly trauma, but specifically rejection trauma, right? And so even though it, on the surface, seems like it makes such an effective balm on that wound, it enables and fuels unhealthy perceptions of women, as we said, and inflicts additional wounds, as we said, shame. And then, of course, this hits our self-esteem and then inflicts spiritual wounds, which makes us yearn more for self-medicating. And so this is, to the submitter of the question, this is the reason why work stress with women, with female co-workers, triggers the addiction, right? Because of fear, you know, oftentimes people get tired of being afraid and tired of fearing people, right? It's just so exhausting. You know, when somebody lives in a fear of people, it's exhausting just being in their presence. And so like sexual addiction becomes a way to try to, a very warped way of trying to refill that empty gas tank, so to speak, right? And so, you know, and so we might pivot back to that, but, you know, I would be curious to know, you know, what your target memories were and your target beliefs were in EMDR. You know, we always want to make sure, you know, were they the right ones? Were they accurate? And if so, were those targeted memories or neural networks, you know, cleaned out thoroughly? You know, maybe we stop the sessions too soon. Because the reality is when it comes to EMDR, when it's done right and it's working, you'll know it. I mean, it's something very powerful. It's very self-evident. The person who's going through it can just see how it feel, how it works, right? But it has to be done the right way. And hopefully with somebody who knows what they're doing. And, you know, also we have to be targeting the right things. Because, you know, sometimes if somebody does EMDR and they're kind of like, maybe I felt it work a little bit. And we have to wonder, well, first of all, did we need it in the first place? You know, are the memories we're targeting, are they significant enough? Were they painful enough to need EMDR? If they were, then well, maybe we didn't quite have the target right. Or maybe the session wasn't being run properly. And I have no evidence to indicate it wasn't being done. So to the submitter of the question, the person you did EMDR, they could be an expert, right? But these are just things you want to make sure. And sometimes if you've had EMDR and you feel like, man, I don't think it really did anything, it helps to read about it. You know, read about the official protocols and how to do it and make sure that lines up with the experience you had, right? And to make sure the therapist was following that. But also, you know, back to what's behind the addiction. In addition to what we talked about is a damaged sense of self, a profound low self-worth and unworthiness, and an unconscious doubt that a woman would love me for who I am, not for my ability to not anger them. And so this is a critical question to the submitter of the question. You know, what did you learn about your role with women, right? And I'm going to repeat what I had just said before. In addition to what we talked about is a damaged sense of self, a profound low self-worth, deep unworthiness, and an unconscious doubt that a woman would love me for who I am. Because to the submitter of the question, that's something that you never really experienced. You know, for you, your function when in the presence of women was to not anger them, to not do anything to rock the boat and cause them to erupt. But of course, so we have to unlearn that role. and have other experiences. And so all of that needs to be repaired. But also, what did all of that, all of those experiences teach you? What did they teach you about you? And so you want to make a list of all of the beliefs about yourself, about others, about women. What did I come to learn from these experiences? What did they teach me? What beliefs did I learn? And you want to write them out as, you know, concise statements. And then once we've done that, we, you know, those are the core beliefs. We also want to identify the conditional beliefs, the coping mechanisms that we developed in response to those core beliefs. For example, if those experiences taught me that women are unsafe, then I might develop the conditional belief, if I disappoint a woman, then I will be hurt. Or if I am around a female, I am in danger. And then, of course, it's that conditional belief that drives avoidance then, right? And of course, the more we avoid, to the submitter of the question, the more you avoid women, the worse it's going to get, right? That will keep you stuck. Because as we always say, avoidance is short-term gain, but long-term pain. The more we avoid, the more we stay trapped and we don't heal. Because we have to give ourselves new, deeper experiences that override the fear part of the brain and what those earlier experiences taught us so that, you know, we can rewrite those neural pathways. And, you know, as the title of the second book says, we have to give humanity a second chance. You know, as I've said before, it's through humanity we were hurt, but it's also through humanity we are healed, right? We cannot detour humanity. It just doesn't work, right? And so also to the submitter of the question, I'd be curious to your inner dialogue or your inner chatter. You know, what is it like? You know, the automatic thoughts. I think that, you know, that would be insightful. And also I want to say to everyone out there listening, you know, let's say, you know, we can flip this and say, well, if I'm a female, maybe I grew up in a home without a mom and it was just my dad and brothers and it was a very similar environment. And I kind of feel the same way when I'm around men. Then all of this applies, you know, so it applies on both sides. So for the submitter of the question, of course, he's a male and he grew up in a fatherless home with his mom and sisters, and there was a lot of conflict in the home. But to any female listeners out there, perhaps it was the other way around for us, you know, so I think no matter what our experience was growing up, we can certainly borrow from the answers here. And so we want to change any negative chatter or inner dialogue and to find the voice of self-compassion. Because you kind of want to say to yourself, you know, right now, and this is what a voice of self-compassion would look like. You know, right now, my experience has taught me that women are not safe and that I upset women. And the only way to experience women as safe is through sexual activity, right? But of course, you would say to yourself, but this is not right. This is not ideal, but it's not my fault. And I want to change this, right? And that really helps quiet down the angst and the anxiety of this struggle. And that's what, see, once we bring self-compassion into our healing work, it really quiets the anxiety and it takes away the angst. You know, self-compassion serves as that calming, soothing voice to our soul. You know, that voice that kind of steps in and says, hey, listen, I know it's been hard and this isn't right and we want to change this, but everything's going to be okay and you're not bad. And everything that happens, it's not your fault, you know? So let's work on this. That just is calming. And when we learn to give that to ourselves, you know, because maybe our parents are too old or they're not around, whatever it might be. When we learn to give that to ourselves, you know, it calms us. It's very soothing and it immediately quiets that angst, right? And so, you know, if you're an adult, you know, getting that from parents, that ship has sailed. We're not in that developmental stage anymore where that would be helpful. So we have to parent ourselves and give that voice of self-compassion to ourselves. So that's very important. And so, of course, there's behavioral work, right? And the behavioral work lies in filling that void in between intense fear or avoidance of women, or it could be men if it's a woman listening to this podcast. So the behavioral work lies in filling that void in between intense fear, avoidance of women, and sexual addiction. Because right now, to the smitter of the question, you're kind of stuck at two extremes. I'm either, and that's actually very important what we just said. You're on, if there's a continuum right here, you're flip-flopping between the two extremes. I'm either in intense fear of women and avoiding them, or I am engaging in, you know, sexual fantasy or addiction. Where you want to learn to be is in the middle, untouched with women outside of work or family. Because that's the one thing that has been completely absent. And one of the other things that has not been mentioned at all is a woman as a friend. You know, and I understand that, that's just, I can imagine to the submitter the question, that's like, Father, how could I even think of that? I mean, that's just something so far away. That's light years away from me, right? But a woman as a friend, that should be the goal. So we have to fill in, we have to move into that space between those two extremes of intense fear and avoidance and sexual addiction. And we need to be in that space in the middle. And that's where the healthy, that healthy space is, where we're not avoiding, but we're also not perceiving the other person as a sexual object, right? But as a friend, a person, a child of God made in the image of God. And so then eventually, you know, once, and maybe that's your goal to the submitter of the question, to find a female friend, someone to get coffee with, someone, you know, maybe it's somebody from church. Hey, you know, and you might even, to be honest, I wonder if this is possible, if there's a females at church and there's somebody you deeply trust, maybe share with them. Hey, listen, can I confide in you in something? And this would be great. This would be great exposure therapy in a healthy way. And be vulnerable and say, this is what I'm working on, to feel safer around women. And I'm wondering, you know, as a friend, just as a friend, you want to just go for dinner or go get coffee or go for a walk at the park or something. And just so I can practice friendship, you know. And if that's too anxiety provoking, certainly you don't have to share so much detail, but maybe just, you know, ask them, you know, reassure them, this is just friendship. Would you like to go get coffee sometime or something? I think that that's what's been missing. And, you know, and then once you've mastered that, then eventually, you know, Christian dating, you know, courting, and even all of a sudden, you know, that hope of having a woman as a wife will appear. But of course, first we have to master the friendship. And, you know, it's very important that once we start to do that, we start to feel more dignified and the shame lessens. And so there's less yearning to self-medicate because suddenly we're experiencing the opposite gender as somebody who's safe and positive, right? And that's the medicine that we want, right? Not addiction. And so that's the void or the space in between the two extremes. But the starting point is to experience women as safe, right? That a woman would want to be around me, for who I am, right? And not, you know, God forbid to use me as an emotional punching bag when they're upset. And of course, if we're a woman listening to this and we struggle with this with men, you could all of this advice certainly applies. Okay. And so, you know, friendship is a healing affirmation, right? But we have to first or simultaneously repair our sense of self in the form of revising those broken beliefs. That's very important. Okay, so at the same time that we're doing this behavioral homework assignment, if you will, we also have to repair our sense of self, right? And actually, the two will go hand in hand. So the more we repair our sense of self, the more confident we become socially, and the more social success we have, that also helps repair our sense of self. So they both kind of go on simultaneously. But we want to talk about something else very important too, that we want to know about and become familiar with rejection triggers. And rejection triggers, especially, you know, when there's been rejection wounds or trauma, Rejection triggers are very powerful. The pain of rejection and the shame it unleashes yearns to be medicated, right? It's a powerful pain, a very unique pain, really. So when we experience a rejection trigger, it can cause all of our other rejection experiences to light up at once in the brain. Suddenly, our mind has a keen awareness of things, of everything from long ago. Perceived rejections from the past are suddenly felt like they are happening now. So all of our rejection experiences kind of light up in the brain, and suddenly we feel like all of them at once are happening all over again. This is often what people report when they get shamed or hurt by somebody, or they feel rejected, right? And so the pain of rejection or the trigger can cause all of our past rejection experiences to come back online all at the same time. And this can really cause people to spiral downward and really to feeling

0: a teacher, for example, like all of us kind of grew up with a teacher, maybe that was grumpy, and it's a kind of business relationship, and it's stressful, but it might not be quite as devastating when a family member chronically gets upset at us unfairly when we didn't do anything wrong. Because when, family are supposed to be protectors, right? We're supposed to protect one another. And so when a family member chronically gets upset at another family member, especially somebody in a weaker role or more of a submissive role, if they're a younger sibling or outnumbered, or if it's a parent doing it to a child, they're not only are they not protecting, but they're inflicting harm and fear. And that in itself is a profound form of rejection, And so instead of affirmation and being built up and nurtured and protected, we can get used as an emotional punching bag, right? And so to the submitter of the question, keep at it. But again, I think one of the best things is to keep in mind that spectrum or continuum, and you've been kind of bebopping between two extremes, either intense fear and avoidance of women or, struggling with sexual addiction. And the goal is behaviorally to move to the middle and to start practicing friendship with women. And I think maybe at church, would be a good starting point. And then once you've mastered that, that should awaken a hope of maybe, Christian dating, and then perhaps even the sacrament of marriage. And that is where your healing work lies. But if we continue to avoid women or to only interact with them when we have to, we're never going to heal, because that's a life of avoidance, right? So to the submitter of the question, I hope that was helpful. And if you have any questions about anything I said, please feel free to reach out. And if there's anyone out there that has submitted a question and didn't get theirs answered, please let me know, because I did catch a small batch of them from several months ago that I missed. So I'm now getting back to those. And so if you were one of those few people, I'm very sorry. I think I did respond, or certainly I will yet. So to everyone out there, have a blessed weekend.
1: Healing the Unresolved. Putting the Past in the Past with Father Joshua McCool. Father Joshua is the Dean of St. George Cathedral in Pittsburgh, Pennsylvania, and a licensed counselor. 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
2: John 12:1-18. 6 days before Passover, Jesus came to Bethany, where Lazarus, who had died, was, whom Jesus had raised from the dead. There they made him a supper. Martha served, and Lazarus was one of those at the table with him. Mary took a pound of costly ointment of pure nard, and anointed the feet of Jesus, and wiped his feet with her hair. And the house was filled with the fragrance of the ointment. But Judas Iscariot, Simon's son, one of his disciples, he who was to betray Jesus, said,
3: "Why was this ointment not sold for 300 denarii and given to the poor?"
2: This he said not that he cared for the poor, but because he was a thief, and as he had the money box, he used to take what was put into it. Jesus said, "Let her alone. Let her keep it for the day of my burial. The poor you always have with you, but you do not always have me." When the great crowd of the Jews learned that he was there, they came not only on account of Jesus, but also to see Lazarus, whom Jesus had raised from the dead. So the chief priests planned to put Lazarus also to death, because on account of him many of the Jews were going away and believing in Jesus. The next day a great crowd who had come to the feast heard that Jesus was coming to Jerusalem. So they took branches of palm trees and went out to meet him, crying, "Hosanna! Blessed is he who comes in the name of the Lord, the King of Israel." And Jesus found a young ass and sat upon it. As it is written, "Fear not, daughter of Zion. Behold, your king is coming, sitting on an ass's colt." His disciples did not understand this at first. But when Jesus was glorified, then they remembered that this had been written of him and had been done to him. The crowd that had been with him when he called Lazarus out of the tomb and raised him from the dead bore witness. The reason why the crowd went to meet him was that they heard he had done this sign.
4: Glory to thee, O Lord, glory to thee.
2: Here are some questions about the gospel reading. What does Hosanna mean? Would you say hello to one of your friends by saying Hosanna? Why? Or why not? Why do you think the people in this gospel say Hosanna to Jesus? Who is the crowd talking about when they shout, "Blessed is he who comes in the name of the Lord"? Do you recognize this phrase from the gospel? Where do you hear us use this saying in the liturgy? Who are we talking about when we say that in the liturgy? What do we do after we sing those words? What do the word Hosanna and the phrase "Blessed is he who comes in the name of the Lord" say about Jesus?
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5: 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Thoughtful discussions with everyday people who found courageous ways to manage their tech use. 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And we'll be taking the conversation one level up to talk about how parish ministries think about digital discernment for their efforts. We hope to discover how our ancient faith can bring clarity and purpose to our modern digital life. for ourselves, our families, our parishes, and the society around us, for the life of the world.
6: Hello, friends. I'm Louis Stamoulis, moderator of Digital Discernment. We are pleased to welcome Christopher Chiakoulis to the show. Christopher is a public high school counselor specializing in college and career counseling. He is also the founder of Orthodox Christian College Counseling, a platform that assists Eastern Orthodox Christian teenagers and their parents in navigating the college admissions process. And he's even written a book on the topic called Paving the Road to College Through an Orthodox Christian Perspective. Even if you aren't a parent or teenager, I think you will find this conversation enlightening for how to think about the influence of social media on decision making. And now, here's Dr. Randa with Christopher on this episode of Digital Discernment.
7: Welcome, Christopher. It's so great to have you here on the show today.
8: Thank you for having me.
7: Awesome. Well, it's college search season, right? And choosing a college is one of the major life decisions that teens make in their lives. Now more than ever, teens and their parents are flooded with information online about every aspect of the college search process. So Christopher, as a college counselor, what are some ways you're seeing that technology has changed the college landscape in recent years?
8: Yeah. So think back in the day, especially for parents or like myself, you know, pre-2000, most of the college search was done through guidebooks or talking through to like an admissions rep at your school or at a college fair or by going to visit in person. So there was like opinions out there from families and family and friends, but most of the info pretty much came directly from the source itself. But now there's websites, blogs, social media, you know, email listservs and so on. So families can get, you know, this information from all those places. And back in the day when those view books and things came in the mail, you know, you either signed up for it by filling out a postcard or maybe College Board or ACT sold your info when you took the test. But for the most part, you know, you opted in to it, you know, pretty directly. And when it came in the mail, you could pretty easily either just toss it in the garbage or put it in a box in the living room and, you know, get back to it over the weekend, like on a Saturday or something like that. But now families get emails and text messages like all day long in their inbox to their phone. So it's not so easy to like just ignore it or, you know, throw it in a box and review it later. So it's coming nonstop all day. And that can be really overwhelming to try to keep up with all that information coming to them. And even in addition to that, just the search process itself, you know, before you were aware of maybe your state schools and your local like private colleges, and then maybe some other well-known ones here or there. But now with these online search tools and virtual tours that you can take, it's like all 4,000 schools are now an option for you. And that's, again, in itself, overwhelming. And so, you know, knowing about all these schools and now being able to apply to them so easily online, again, you don't have to fill out by hand every application that you're applying to like I had to do, it makes narrowing it down, you know, overwhelming. It makes more colleges getting more applications than they ever did because it's just so easy to type in the info online. And then now that makes some schools more selective because they're getting so many more applications that they never would have gotten before, you know, had people not maybe had all the technology to search the school or to fill out the application. So bottom line, technology is definitely helpful in the research, you know, it's easier to get the info, but it can also cause more stress just to the overwhelming amount of it. And then you have to consider if it's good info or not.
7: Right. Now, when parents are getting texts or teens are getting texts and emails, are those coming directly from the schools or are there also websites or organizations that are pushing out information and maybe some of that isn't necessarily accurate?
8: Yeah, I mean, it can come from the schools, you know, directly. You know, oftentimes if you sign up for like a scholarship search engine or some of those things, then you might be getting, you know, text sent to you. You opted in through something that you didn't realize, and now you're getting, you know, information from from different organizations, from scholarships, from the testing agencies, from whoever they sold your info to. So, you know, yeah, it can be hard to sort through what's coming from the college, what looks like it's coming from the college, you know, and then even, you know, sometimes when you're searching online, you see the answers to so many things. And I always tell students, make sure the website is the school's website.
7: Right, and not something else.
8: So maybe if you can check who's this text coming from, or who's the address on this email, you know, that's some place to start.
7: Yeah. It just gets so overwhelming. One piece of advice our family was given when my two sons started the college search process was to set up an email that was specifically for college applications and college information. And that was the smartest piece of advice. I think that we were given, because then our regular emails were not flooded.
8: And I tell the students at my school and everywhere, don't use it as another way to sign up for, you know, birthday free ice cream cones and stuff like that. Like, truly keep it just for, you know, your college stuff, because it'll get lost. That when you do get in the important information via email, it will get lost in, you know, maybe your school email or your regular personal email. So yeah, definitely keeping all that organized is key.
7: Well, it's part of controlling the overwhelm. And I want to talk a little bit about that, because it can be very overwhelming for parents and teens both. And on some of the previous episodes of this podcast, we've talked about discerning, you know, how much time to spend on devices and how to limit usage. But let's also talk about discerning the information from that flood of emails and texts and even mailers that we're getting, you know, but in particular what we're getting online. So when it comes to getting information about colleges, what are some concerning things you've seen out there that call for, you know, this specific type of digital discernment?
8: Right. So one popular question I get a lot from students and parents is, so I saw this online and I was wondering, you know, and it's, you know, maybe something that's outrageous or seems too good to be true or, you know, whatever. And so, you know, it's hard again because of that. And so you really have to discern the legitimacy of what's out there, you know. So now with the internet, there's lots of experts online, right? Where anyone and everyone can, you know, not only give you advice about the college process in general, but then, you know, share their personal subjective thoughts and feelings about a school, right? So, you know, you're flooded with these social media posts, TikTok videos, emails, all these things about the good and bad of various colleges and the process overall, how to write your essay, you know, how to do all, you know, how to, you know, get letters of rec and all these different things. But the problem is it's hard to vet, you know, is this information coming from like a legit source or is it just one person's information? And so you don't want to make your decision based on all this subjectivity of these, you know, few people's experience, right? So one place you see this sometimes is these so-called experts are self-proclaimed experts purely by the fact that they were admitted to a prestigious university. And so now all of a sudden they know how everything works. And we don't even know the story. First of all, we don't even know if they actually were admitted to that college. They might just put on the sweater or something and say they were. But even if they were, you don't know the story behind why were they admitted. You know, are they this truly exceptional student? You know, maybe they filled a checkbox. They played the bassoon in the band and the college needed a band. And so they were the best candidate. We don't know, right? But it's great that they got in, but that doesn't make them like now an expert. They can't equate, you know, their experience with an expert, you know, level and from, you know, that being an expert in the whole process, right? And so they'll take this though, this school on their resume, and now they'll sometimes charge people hundreds or thousands of dollars, like for this insider information. Like, I know how to get into the Ivy League and now I'll share this with you. And especially as Orthodox Christians, right, we have to be careful about letting this prestige factor get like too much of the process, right? You know, especially if we're going to start paying money for people, you know, paying money for this, you know, to get into the, you know, this insider info. You know, obviously we want our kids to get into the best schools and so on and so forth. But when it starts to go down that road of, I'm going to spend all this money for this person's help and all this for these test scores. And it stops being about, you know, what's best for the student, but more about like what name of the school that we can say our kid's going to or that we're going to. That's where it becomes, you know, a problem. And we have to stop and ask ourselves, you know, is this really necessary? All the stuff we're doing necessary in the end to have the best college experience, you know, and is it helping us on our path to salvation, most importantly, or is it kind of steering us off into this pride avenue and where we're just wasting a bunch of resources and throwing that all over the place? And so, again, I see pride kind of come up a lot in a lot of ways. And so it's just something I would say really be careful with. You see it in online, you know, Facebook groups and all sorts of things where, you know, you just want some solid information and it turns into, you know, this brag fest or sob fest or whatever it may be. And you have to really stop and ask yourself, is this stuff helping us or, you know, why are we doing this?
7: Yeah. And that's a point of discernment we talk about a lot on here. You know, is this needful or is this a waste of time? You know, and I think especially all that's out there about colleges really requires that discernment.
8: Right. Yeah, I know you talked about like the rabbit hole of different things and you can get lost in that too. And that going back to when parents ask me that, that's usually what has happened. They've gone down this rabbit hole of blogs and posts and whatever. And finally they're like, maybe I should ask somebody who, you know, does this, you know, as their day job or knows what they're doing, or I'll ask the college directly, like, why am I, you know, wasting all this time and stuff to, you know, and like not get the information, you know, so easily.
7: So in particular, with regard to social media, right? So I'm not talking about legit websites, but actual, you know, Facebook, Instagram, Twitter, you know, even YouTube, social media. What kinds of things have you seen there, either from students or parents or bloggers, that might need some discernment as well?
8: Right. So one big area, if you start kind of at the end of the process, is this decision day. Okay. Decision day is the day we call, typically it's May 1st, the day that the seniors have to let the colleges know where they're going to go, where they're going to enroll. And so, you know, it's a popular thing in some schools to when you make their decision to celebrate it, you know, not a big deal, but where it becomes a big deal is when we get to social media. So a lot of high schools either officially or have a student create like an Instagram page, let's say, and then ask all the seniors to share, okay, where are you attending college and what are you going to study and so on. And my high school I work at always has, you know, students always do this. So I don't know how they decide who does it, but someone always does it. So there's a few concerns when it comes to this. The first one is privacy, right? So now these are public pages. And now you're posting your picture and your major and your school and all that stuff, like all over, you know, for everyone to know. So that's just kind of one piece. But the other piece that can cause more, you know, stress and anxiety is kind of the accuracy of it all, right? Who's vetting, again, that these are true? Because teens are going to lie, to be honest. They're going to lie to save face with their friends. And I have seen students post the college that they say they're going to get all the likes and all the comments and all the hearts and all that. And I know for a fact that they were not even admitted to that school. Like I get lists from a lot of the colleges that tell me who's applied from my school and the admission decision. And I know that student applied, but they are not going there. And, you know, again, because there's no way for their friends or anyone to check. So they do this for all the acknowledgments, for all the accolades, for all the celebrations, right? And then when all the dust settles in the fall and everyone's kind of more focused on themselves and going to wherever they're going to go, you know, people forget. And, you know, then the student will, you know, make up some excuse, maybe, oh, like I changed my mind or something, you know, and it'll kind of won't seem like a big deal. But it is a big deal, not only because they're lying and things like that, but it gives other people, you know, the impression of certain things like, oh, like how did this like jealousy and, you know, all these different.
7: Well, there's all kinds of competition and social comparison that goes.
8: Yeah, on. You know, and then the parents get into it. Right. Like, how did that person get in? And again, you don't know if it's true. You don't know all the things behind it. So when we start sharing all this public, you know, information with everyone, It usually isn't, you know, what is the point, you know, to it, right? And kind of along with that, it shows a skewed, even if all the posts are accurate, it typically shows, you know, skewed results, right? So in my school, the biggest chunk of students, you know, 20% are going to our community college, but I never see any students post that on the social media sites. It's like, it's shameful for some reason. And so it looks like everyone is going to these, you know, 4-year schools and doing all this stuff and like, oh my gosh, like everyone, like, but it's not the case. And so again, you start looking and comparing and oh, I'm too ashamed to put that I'm going to this school or that school. And it's just like this false sense of what's actually the false sense of reality of what's happening with the class. And people, again, are looking at all that on social media, and then the next class below them is making their decisions or thinking certain things without actual real information.
7: Gotcha. Yeah. There's a lot of expectation, I think, that comes of those posts, you know, because of the spread of social media. How can we walk that out and focus on what's best, you know, for our kids, you know, for them to focus on what's best for themselves? How do they look past all of those posts?
8: Yeah, that's tough, right? Because online, everyone's the best, right? No one is posting their failed test or the championship game that they lost or their college rejection, you know, email stuff. They're posting all the best, you know, stuff, right? And so when you start to look online at other teens and whatever, all you see is like people who are like winning, basically. So you're like, okay, what's all their winning formula? You know, it's like this superhuman student and they're taking the most rigorous classes and they're an athlete and a musician and they're curing cancer over the summer and they're doing all these like crazy things, right? And there might be some kids like that and that God bless them, that's amazing talents they have, but that's not the norm. But somehow
7: some of those still won't get into MIT.
8: Yeah, exactly, right? And so sometimes like, but families will think like, I have to do these things because this is who I see is, you know, admitted to these places and so on. And so they are like, okay, what classes do I need to take that the college wants? I don't want to take the classes, but like they want to see this, right? Or what activities do I have to be in that I'm not passionate about, but I have to, you know, I have to do it. And so parents are also, they see these things, they're telling their kids, you have to take this, you have to take that. And there was actually a recent article on Forbes.com that talked about how parental pressure is fueling a mental health crisis in youth these days because these expectations are unrealistic. And the crazy thing is colleges aren't expecting it. It's like somehow people think this is the expectation and what colleges want. But all the colleges I've had, you know, come talk to my students, you know, over 100 every fall, no one ever says they expect this. It's like this miscommunication somewhere where all the students think they have to do one thing and the parents think. And the college is like, no, we want you to be like yourself. We want you to do what you're passionate about. We don't want you to take a course load that you loathe going to every day, you know? And that's really where we have to stop and think like, you know, are we pushing, you know, things away out of our life in the name of college that, you know, that we shouldn't be? And the biggest, you know, thing that gets pushed, I think, is church related stuff, right? All of a sudden, we don't have time for youth groups or retreats or even Sunday liturgy, you know, because we have to do these things for college. We have to be in these activities. We have to be studying. We have to be taking the ACT for the 12th time. Like we have to, like, but nobody, you don't have to do those things, but somehow people think they do. And all of a sudden now you've lost the church. You've lost that most important thing that should be in your life, all for the sake of what you think colleges want. And in the end, you find out that they didn't really want it at all. And now I just lived my high school experience like down a road that I wasn't even happy about for nothing.
7: So coming to that pressure, it's almost as if getting accepted into a great college, whatever that person's definition of a great college is, becomes an idol, really. And I think this is a good segue to talk about your book, which I'm really excited about and grateful for. Even though my kids are well out of college, I wish I had had your resource. You wrote a book recently released called Paving the Road to College Through an Orthodox Christian Perspective. And I ordered it and I read it and I love it. And in part, I do because it's a solid book of guidance around the college search process. Has a lot of the information in there that great high school counselors give, but it also has quotes from the saints, well thought out placed quotes to help you really navigate the process with Christ in mind, you know, with discernment, right?
8: Right.
7: So, Christopher, tell us about how an Orthodox Christian student can approach the college search process a bit differently than his or her peers.
8: Right. Well, appreciate the testimonial there. And that was the goal, right? That was my goal in creating something like that. To have that practical knowledge infused with the faith. And so, yeah, the process should be approached differently for Orthodox Christians, because like you just said, we are the college that we go to should not be the idol, right? We have to remember that the ultimate destination that we're hoping to be admitted to is the kingdom of heaven, like not any other college or anything else. So any decisions we make along the way related to what we do in high school or how we pick a college can't knock us off that path to salvation. And so, like I was saying, I do argue in the book that those church activities, by doing them, you know, and instead of, you know, tutoring or whatever now and then, isn't going to hurt your college chances. It's actually going to possibly help you, because it's giving a different aspect of who you are. It's showing your uniqueness. And so not only can being involved in church groups, altar, choir, teaching Sunday school, doing Bible bowls and oratorical, like all those things not only can help you in college, because you can put those as activities, but it's also a win for your soul, right? You're staying engaged in the church, you're learning about your faith. So it's a win-win. And so again, one of the things we talk about, I talk about in the book, you know, when you're trying to come up with your list, is the place that you are going to go, whether that's the size of the school, the location, a lot of different factors in the place. But for Orthodox Christians, that place needs to be close to an Orthodox church. Like, community is so important. And I know previous guests have said on this podcast too that, yeah, you can attend church online, but you can't participate in the sacraments or be a part of a true community online, right? You have to go to church. My kids were at summer camp at Antiochian Village this summer, and Father Chris, the director, his like three favorite words are go to church. Like, we hear it as a kid, and then all of a sudden we get again to high school, college, and why is it not important anymore? So you have to be able to go to church during this time. And so, you know, some of the benefits, of course, of digital tools now is that you can look up, you know, Google Map, you know, what are the closest Orthodox churches, you know, different jurisdictions. You can look on the Orthodox Christian Fellowship OCF website and see if there is a chapter there and how to connect with the student leader or the spiritual advisor. You know, you can go on social media. I know a lot of the OCFs have Instagram pages, and you can already follow and connect and see when activities are. So, you know, as you know, again, as an Orthodox Christian, you have to also include some of those things in there. Your destination, wherever you go, has to be able to have an Orthodox community by it, whether you live at home and commute and stay within your parish that you're currently in, or if you're not, make sure that there's an Orthodox community, you know, there when you get there. So, you know, that's like, I would say the most important thing. And then, you know, other things too that come into place is the price. You know, I haven't talked about it too much here, but the price that people are willing to pay or really go into debt for that prestigious school is really not a good thing for, you know, not only your finances, but for your spiritual life as well. Especially if it's rooted in that pride. And so, you can use tools online to check the budget, you know, to check the net price, to do a lot of those things, to look for scholarships so that you have a list when you go to apply to schools of ones that are actually in your family's budget. And you are not, you know, pushing that too far where it leads to both financial trouble and spiritual trouble, getting into like debt for no reason.
7: I appreciate your mention of all of those tools, right? Because we don't reject all of the digital tools that are out there and available to us. We want to use them to our benefit and to our good discernment. And Google Maps is definitely your friend when it comes to looking for churches near colleges, you know, and certainly I wholeheartedly agree that checking the OCF website, Orthodox Christian Fellowship, in order to find chapters near the schools you're considering are great. This is great. So helpful. In your book, I think you said, you know, we talk about financial fit and geographic fit and all these ways that a college can be a good fit, but we also have to consider the spiritual fit. And I think you've made that point very well. So this has just been a great conversation. I'm wondering, Christopher, if you can give only one piece of advice to parents and teens as they go through the college search and selection process, what would it be?
8: If I could only give one piece of advice, it would be to, you know, make sure that there is that spiritual fit. Do not forsake your spiritual life and your path, you know, to salvation, you know, for something so temporary, so, you know, such a short part of your life. Really make sure that you look at the big picture and what is the most important, you know, thing in your life. And hopefully that is, you know, the salvation of your soul. And so whatever you do in high school, the clubs you join, the activities you do, how you spend your time, how you spend your money, then how you choose your college and spend your time and money there, all of those things should still be allow you to be able to live Orthodoxy fully. And if you're finding that you are not able to do that, then you probably need to reassess, you know, what are you doing? Where are you? And what your goals are, because, you know, in the end of the day, our Lord's not going to ask us where we went to college or what career we had or how much money we made. You know, he's going to ask us, you know, if we, you know, kept the faith and stayed the road. And if, you know, we don't want to go down any road that's going to knock us off of that. And so, yeah, definitely don't forget that spiritual aspect of it. And there's a way to do both. There's a way to do college, secular education, and maintain your spiritual life if you really put the effort into figuring that out.
7: Excellent. Thank you. Any final words of wisdom for us before we sign off today?
8: Yeah, I would just say that I know that this can be all overwhelming, right? It's already overwhelming enough. And now I'm telling you to think of another, you know, aspect to keep in mind. But, you know, if you have your faith, if you pray, so when I talk in the book about the six P's, the first five are ones I talk about to my public school students. The sixth one is prayer. If you pray about it, that God's will be done, not please let me get into Harvard or like, no, but pray like for the God's will show you the way and know that our Lord and the Virgin Mary and our guardian angel and all the choirs of the saints are going to be with you or your teen, wherever they go. They'll figure it out, right? And it'll hopefully bring you some comfort and ease into this overwhelming process that if we put our trust in God, it will work out in the end, both for our college and career path, as well as just for our soul path in general.
7: Well said. Beautiful. Thank you so much for being with us today, Christopher. It's been a great conversation.
8: Thank you.
9: Have you been feeling overwhelmed by the flood of information that comes at you through social media? 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

0: community come out of the daily life at St. John the Compassionate Mission in Toronto, Ontario. Daily we seek to live the simplicity of the gospel and to witness to the unique dignity and infinite value of each person. Through our open doors, we welcome people from all walks of life, awakening and mirroring the beauty that lies at the heart of each person. These are the parables of community. They illustrate the reality that the kingdom of God is among us, often hidden in the noise and busyness of daily life. They are the precious pearls that God gives us when we risk opening our doors to the stranger.
1: From Matthew chapter 25, verses 14 to 30, the parable of the talents. But he who had received the one talent went and dug in the ground and hid his master's money. On Wednesday evening, T came to pick up dinner in front of the mission. After praying in the chapel, he shared stories about going to a new church for meals. He's genuinely thankful for food and for prayer. He is honest and he speaks well. We shared news of the day and we talked about Judy's funeral, which we held recently, as well. He knew Judy. She was a kind soul, very kind, he said. Then he started in on a confession. But you know, that's how it is with all of us who struggle with these addictions. You don't know when you can die. You don't want to, but there's such a thin line. We are so broken. But you know, all these people, they have a good soul. You can see their soul through them. If it was not for them, I would have been dead for a long time. The goodness of these people picked me up from the street. They saved me. These people who are so broken, they did me so much good. T shares in this brokenness with them. His confession is true. There is a thin line in this broken world that he tries to follow, even though there's no guarantee that this would change things for him personally. He is indebted to the goodness he met on the streets, in debt forever to the broken people through whom a soul can be seen. One word from Friday's gospel that stayed with us, shared by one of the volunteers, was trade. She thought the talents are the blessings we receive. We trade them with other people who need them. The king leaves on a long journey. He leaves all his goods with his servants. There is no one who does good anymore. The king is gone. And there are people in need who must trade for the king's goods in order to live. It is the servants who have all the goods entrusted to them by the master. There's nobody else. For those in need who wait for the trade to happen, it's a matter of life and death. For the servants, it's a matter of being faithful. The world's generalized skepticism about doing good does not fit with the logic of the gospel today. Most of the servants in the parable are faithful, 2 out of 3. There's only one who buries the talent. As it was with the apostles, only one wanted the money for himself. But that broke the community apart and led to the cross of the only one who is good. Following the logic of the gospel, we could say the same today. The treachery of one is causing the sorrow of many. But most servants are faithful. Even though broken and poor, they keep nothing for themselves. And this is the reality of the gospel that we see within the community. There is an abundance of good done by the people, and a joy that is natural and life-giving. The goods are multiplied. They are growing. The gospel is true because it is natural for people to do good. Matthew 11:28 says, "For my yoke is easy and my burden is light." It is also true because it manifests itself within the community, and it wins people over. It becomes the norm, and it outweighs evil. Again, we see it within the reality of the community life here. We see it in the gospel. We remembered the stories from Wednesday night. Within the life of ordinary people, there's a genuine good that manifests itself within the land, in which all want to partake, to share a common destiny and a communal faith that leads to unity. Because there is no ordinary life, only people who live to do good.
0: 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These parables are the precious pearls that God bestows on the church when it risks opening its door to the stranger. We hope that they will inspire you to discover the presence of the kingdom in your own parishes and life. 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

0: Telling the Story, the Sunday Gospel Revisited. Join Father David as he uses the settings of the Gospel stories, as well as contemporary and historical settings, to bring a fresh and unexpected look at various biblical texts. Here's Father David with today's episode.
1: Hi, welcome to Telling the Story. I'm your host, Father David Smith. Today's Telling the Story is inspired by the Gospel reading for the Sunday after the Nativity, found in St. Matthew's Gospel, chapter 2 and verses 13 through 23, the passage which includes the stories of the flight to Egypt and the slaughter of the innocents. Not everything about the Nativity is happy, and so today's Telling the Story is entitled The Sweater. We arrived home from the evening divine liturgy for the Nativity at around 9. There had been a meal after the service. The kids loved the Nativity liturgy. They loved everything to do with Christmas. Before the meal, everyone who stayed would sing a few Christmas carols, then dig in. For our children, a potluck didn't differ from their favorite restaurant experience, the all-you-can-eat buffet, except that it took place in the church basement. They fell asleep as soon as we got into the car. The night had become windy, cold, temperature in the 20s, dead cold blowing across crunchy snow. When we got home, my wife lifted the smallest out of her car seat. I carried the middle one and roused our oldest to just enough so that he would stagger up the outdoor, then the indoor steps and fall into bed. It surprised him the next morning when he woke wearing his church clothes. When my wife and I went downstairs, we decided to open some of our gifts. I received a book I wanted. She got some kind of artist's tool, and her parents gave us a mixer. And, of course, clothing. The usual things, except for one. I had told one of my wife's sisters that I couldn't go to an ugly Christmas sweater party because none of my sweaters qualified. She apparently wanted to solve this by giving me a deliberately ugly sweater. At least, we thought that's what she meant. We couldn't tell. Most ugly Christmas sweaters clearly cannot be anything else. Gaudy colors and pictures, ungainly attachments, lights, or risque sayings. No one would wear them as normal clothing. But the sweater I held in my hand didn't quite achieve that level of ugliness. It had stripes of odd and dissonant colors with no discernible plan or pattern. Ugly, yes, but deliberately ugly? No way to tell. I put it on. I think I could wear this as a normal sweater, I said. My wife shook her head. Not when you're with me. I runwayed around the living room, showing the sweater to a non-existent and adoring crowd. As I passed by the front window, I noticed someone standing on our porch in a white t-shirt. He was watching me through the window. I pressed myself flat against the wall. There's someone on the porch, I whispered. We froze and waited. A knock at the door. We looked at each other as if unsure what to do when someone knocks on the door. My wife crept over and pulled back the curtain. It's Lewis, she said. He has no coat. When she opened the door, Lewis stepped in, wishing us a Merry Christmas in his loud voice. He came regularly to our church when he wasn't hospitalized, and occasionally to our home. I had become familiar with Lewis's normal cycle, which typically lasted about a year. Psychiatric commitment, followed by community housing, then his own apartment, followed by an enormous public incident. Usually he would just start screaming in a store or library. The police would take him back to the hospital, then the process started all over again. I had seen Lewis through that cycle 4 or 5 times. It was hard to watch, except that Lewis really didn't seem to mind or even notice. Our parish had come to embrace him as one of our own. On occasion, as the priest made announcements at the end of the liturgy, Lewis would interrupt in order to make his own additions. Once he told us he was ready to get married and told all single women to consider his announcement as a proposal. Once he declared his intention to run for mayor of our city, and another time to join the military. When he stepped into our house, Lewis's arms and face shone bright red, but he didn't seem to notice the cold. He had on a t-shirt and jeans and his old running shoes. He hugged me, then my wife, as usual. Yes, he kept saying, Merry Christmas, Merry Christmas. Then he turned to leave, again as he always did when he came to our home. My wife stopped him. Lewis, it's freezing outside. Can we offer you something warm to wear home? David just received a gift, a sweater that's a little tight on him. I think it would fit you. Please take it. It's so far from here to your new apartment. She looked over at me and whispered, take that off. I struggled my way out of the sweater and handed it to Lewis. He examined it as if he didn't recognize what it was. He looked up at us, then back down, and a smile came over his face. He put it on and smoothed it out, then held out his arms. It fit perfectly. We had a mirror next to the door, and he looked into it, tippy-toe, so he could see the sweater fully. As he did, he started shaking his head. No, I don't want this, he said. He took it off and handed it to me. The colors would make me crazy, but thanks anyway. But you're already, I said, before my wife stopped me with her don't finish that sentence look. It didn't matter. Lewis had hurried out into the night, white t-shirt against white snow halfway down the block. As if on cue, the wind picked up, and I said something I often heard my father say, "Tain't a fit night out for man nor beast." My wife said, "This isn't funny. He doesn't know he's sick." She was right, of course. The last 5 minutes had summed up the horror of Lewis's life. I wore that sweater occasionally, almost as an homage to Lewis and to all those I knew and knew of who suffered mental illness. Now and then I noticed people looking at it. Inevitably, sorrow crossed their faces.
0: Telling the Story, the Sunday Gospel Revisited. Father David Smith is the pastor of St. Sophia's Greek Orthodox Church in Syracuse, New York, and the author of Mary of All Praise and Help, I'm Bored in Church, both published by Ancient Faith Publishing. 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
0: This is Everyday Orthodox with your host, Elisa Bialetich Davis. We get together on Sunday nights to meet everyday Orthodox Christians. We're hoping to get to know the members of the body of Christ across all of our various jurisdictions and regions. We may worship in various languages or even on different calendars, but we have so much in common. Come get to know someone new and see how they're living out this Orthodox faith in another corner of the world. After all, every person is an icon of Christ, and as we'll see, every person has a story to tell. If you have a question for tonight's guest, we invite you to call in and join the conversation at 1-855-237-2346. That's 1-855-AF-RADIO. 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
2: It is Sunday, August 4th, 2024, and we are live on Ancient Faith Radio. Welcome to Everyday Orthodox. I'm Elisa Bialetich Davis, and we get together here on Sunday nights to meet everyday Orthodox Christians. You know, we're very divided up as Orthodox people in North America. We are in all different jurisdictions. We're worshiping in different languages. Sometimes we're even on different calendars. But I think really the first step to having true unity in Orthodoxy here in North America is, it's not so much about whose bishop lines up with whose bishop, but it's, do we know one another? You know, do we care about one another? Are we brothers and sisters in Christ? So that's our little project here, is to just get to know each other and come on, listen, and get to know somebody from a different jurisdiction, a different walk of life, and see how they're living out their faith. So that's what we're doing tonight. And as usual, Matushka Trudy Richter is right here engineering the program, and she is answering calls. So if you would like to say hello to Matushka, you can call 1-855-AF-RADIO. That's 1-855-237-2346. And she will patch you right through, and you can ask our guest a question. And you might want to do that because we have pretty great guests tonight. So also, by the way, we stream live on the Ancient Faith website, on the AFR app. We stream live on YouTube, and that is with video, so you can see our smiling faces. And we're also on AFM's Facebook Live feed. And of course, if you ever miss a live show, you can always see it in the archives, both on YouTube and the Ancient Faith app and website. All right, now we've covered it all. So let me tell you about our guest tonight. It's Dr. Mark Ferries. And So I went to A&M with my daughter, Texas A&M. I live in Texas. My daughter's thinking about going to Texas A&M. And they had something, I think it might be the first one ever, called OCF Day. They have an amazing OCF chapter there. And we went, and they're showing us around campus. And, you know, we're meeting all these people. And they brought in a panel of professors. And Dr. Mark is one of them. And they were just amazing, just really wonderful, down-to-earth, lovely, intelligent, Orthodox people who are working with the students in the OCF. And it's just, it was really neat. It's really neat to see. So we'll talk a little bit about that OCF chapter. That's Orthodox Christian Fellowship. I always want to say Orthodox College Fellowship because it's kind of our Orthodox college program. It's campus groups of Orthodox Christians trying to support the kids in their faith and help them grow during this important time in their lives. So anyway, we'll talk a little bit about that because, of course, Mark works with the OCF chapter there at A&M. But he's an adjunct associate professor, and he's in the College of Medicine and the School of Public Health. So he is the director of something called the Well Church Initiative, and he'll tell us a little bit about that. He specializes in theology in health, health behavior change, and the role of religious beliefs in chronic disease prevention. So if you think about things like medication adherence, right? Like, are you taking the medication you're supposed to take every day? And what is the role of your religious outlook? And what is the role of theology in these questions? And so he works like with churches, talking about the health of the parishioners in the church and how the church can support that. It's really pretty neat. And so we'll hear all about it. But without any further ado, Mark, welcome to the program.
3: Hey, thank you so much. Glad to be here.
2: It's great to have you here. It was really fun meeting you at A&M, yeah. And I'm excited that you're on the program. I want to hear more. Honestly, partly just, you know, selfishly, I just want to hear more about what you do because I think it's so interesting, and I was not aware of anybody studying these things or looking at them, and I just think

0: my parents did divorce when I was four. I have five older brothers. And I was the surprise that came 8 years after the last one. And so I have a period where, you know, it was a bunch of brothers and my mom and then just me and my mom for a lot of the time. And yeah, it was great. Church, we grew up largely going to a Baptist church and had a lot of friends there. My best friend's, one of my best friend's dad was the pastor, and it was great. It was really, really good. And then after made it through high school and then came to Texas A&M for my undergraduate degree. And yeah, things sort of progressed to where, as you said earlier, you know, not many people look at what I look at. It was sort of that process after that and the kind of discovering what did I want to do and then studying health behavior and realizing there is actually one, a Christian lens, and then eventually discovering there's an ancient Christian lens to the problem as well as to the solution. Yeah.
1: Oh, that's cool. That is really neat. So, okay. So you're growing up in Southeast Texas.
0: Yeah.
1: And I like what you point out there, that there were some years with all of these brothers in the house. And then there are these quiet years afterwards. I think people don't often think about that. Kids who grew up in big families, if you're at the tail end or if you're at the beginning of it, you know, it's not always a big family, right? Like the household kind of grows and shrinks a little bit. But so we're just out of curiosity, when your brothers left, right? Because you're like, what, 10 years old when you're
0: So starting youngest into older fifth brother. Grade. Yeah. Starting into fifth grade. So.
1: Wow. What was that like? Was that just, did that just feel like really lonely when they all took off, or were you thrilled to have your mom to yourself?
0: No, yeah, I don't know. I don't remember. I do remember over time, like you discover different things, you know, that, you know, we weren't wealthy that, or, you know, it was just me and my mom most of the time, that I don't know, I didn't think of loneliness, or my brothers would come and visit and I would see them, but everything else was so busy. Clearly my mom was busy working, and I was doing school and sports and extracurricular. And, so yeah, I don't have a negative memory of it. In other words, mm-hmm. it was what it was, and all credit to those around me that made it a great experience.
1: That's great. So what kind of a kid were you? I mean, you were a busy kid, lots of extracurriculars and sports, but did you like grow up just feeling like I'm called to medicine, I'm going to be a doctor, or did you, you know, what did you think you were going to do?
0: Well, I really liked sports. And so as a young boy, there was always thoughts that you could get paid to do that for a long time. It doesn't show, but I'm not real, real tall here. So there was some issues with that of being able to actually make it that far. No, I was intrigued with coaching and teaching, and that was what I originally pursued with my undergraduate degree. I kind of went away from that, but, my dad was a veterinarian, a large animal veterinarian. So I got some exposure to that. But nothing around medicine per se. I mean, if I look back, I've always been intrigued with behavior. Odd things around behavior. Why do people behave the way they do? Why do I behave the way I do? And so there was that, but nothing so tangible that I'm like, oh yeah, I want to be a professor for sure in medicine. But it wasn't like, I don't know. I was a young boy. I kind of thought about the next minute, if that. And not really that far ahead. I knew I wanted to go to Texas A&M. It's the only university I applied to. So that was sort of the next step. And then from there, I just didn't think that far ahead.
1: Yeah. That's how kids in Texas are, though. They either want to go to A&M or they want to go to UT, and they're just going to apply to that school. Well, I guess some of them want to go to Tech, right? But there's like certain schools, and it depends on what part of Texas you're in, but it's like you're obsessed with that school and everybody's obsessed with that school. And A&M's kind of a cult, like in some ways, right? Like, because people who go to A&M love Texas A&M. So yeah. Were you like already just totally into A&M? By high school, you were just, you loved the whole idea of it?
0: Totally. I believe I've been told my first drawing was the Texas A&M logo. So no, yeah, I have my dad went to school here and vet school here, was in the Corps of Cadets.

0: vets. And then several of my older brothers went here. It's who we watched. It's who we rooted for. It's who we listened to baseball games on the radio. It's like, yeah, it is special. And it is unique in a lot of ways that there is a culture about it. They call it the spirit of Aggieland, of course, but it is unique. It does attract a particular type of student, generally, but now it's humongous, right? It's, you know, 70 plus thousand students. But it's still in the town itself around here. You're right. It does maintain, this town, College Station, was originally a college and a station, a train station. There, it was just land before that. And then those two things come into play, and then everything grows up around the university. So it still carries that vibe as other college towns do, I think. But it's definitely unique in a good way.
1: Yeah, it is. And a part of it maybe is also that it's kind of distant from other cities, because they sort of built it out in the country, like really, you know, an hour or two from Houston, a couple hours from Austin. And so, you know, it really is, it still has that sort of single purpose of being a college town, as opposed to other college towns might also have a big tech industry and this and that. But its College Station is really Texas A&M, and it's a lot of Texas A&M graduates and alumni who didn't want to leave because it was such a neat town.
0: Or they come back. Yeah, although with that said, there's a lot of tech and business that's grown up around, and so now is complementing that, and the town is growing, and so yeah, it's unique in a lot of ways, not only from the university standpoint, but then just the culture, the people who love it here and come back because they love it here, they love the university, they want to raise their family here, even though it's bigger of a city. And clearly bigger university, still maintain some of that cohesion, small town sort of feel. Mm-hmm. And people are very nice. And it's just, yeah, it's a good place.
1: It's a very polite culture, right? Like it's very, yes, ma'am, no, sir. Very, it's nice. Mm-hmm. It's so A&M is like, has a big, you mentioned your dad was a cadet, right? So it's a big ROTC presence at A&M, right?
0: Yeah, they do have. They still have a very famous Corps of Cadets, and of course, it's not all Corps of Cadets anymore, but still very present, still very active, and still great. You know, A&M Agriculture and Mechanical is still present. The vet school is great. I mean, it's all great. Mays Business School is great. The School of Medicine is really aimed at training practitioners that want to go back out into their communities, perhaps where they grew up, and be really good practitioners from that perspective, from the humanities side. That was their first department, was medical humanities. And so, yeah, you know, the engineering, of course, is world famous there, all sorts of different types of engineering. And I'm leaving others out, of course, but they're traditionally, yes, you are right. Agriculture, mechanical, or engineering, medicine, veterinary medicine, biomedical, and so on. Yeah, definitely.
1: And it's just, I think it's got such a unique culture. It's just really neat. And I think, it was funny because my kids will say, like, Mom, A&M's like a cult. Like, everybody, they love A&M so much. And it's true, but it's like that because they love it so much, because it is so beautiful and it is so unique and so cohesive. It's really cool. All right, so you went to A&M, but you were planning to be a coach and a teacher. So what did you study?
0: So the degree was kinesiology.
1: Okay.
0: And I was more on the education side of that, not so much the science side. And I did my student teaching my last year, and it was a very immersive, great experience. Teaching and coaching, the setup I had in North Dallas, and lived with the family, the athletic director, head football coach. So I saw like the whole thing, and they're a great, great family and great people. And so I saw that, and then it wasn't that I didn't like it by any means, but it just didn't feel, yeah, I don't know. It's just, kind of experiencing it just sort of, but it was already my last year. So I always tell the students that I felt stuck with a kinesiology degree. And what kind of, what do you do with that?
1: Yeah. Where do you go when just at the last minute you realize like, oh, this isn't actually the thing. This isn't, what did you do?
0: Yeah. So I took a job in the fitness industry out in California and moved out to Southern California with my border collie and, worked there for, a couple of years. And then I moved out, stayed in the fitness industry, started working in the church a little bit, a church there in Atlanta area. And so did that for a while. And then some things kind of life happened, some things occurred. And I became intrigued with the mixed messages with the fitness industry. You know, I'm trying to help people and I would tell them one thing, but then somebody else was saying something different. You know, this diet's better than this one. No, that diet's better than this one. No, this is how you lose weight. No, that's how you lose weight. And it sort of bugged me, but at the same time, I started working with athletes because again, that's sort of my mindset. However, then I moved into like training fitness models. And so, but then I would have middle-aged women come to me and say, hey, will you train me? I want to look like one of those other people I was training. I was like, well, sure. I didn't know what I was doing. The long story short is I really fell out of love with the sports athletic side. And I fell in love with these mostly women, some men who were in their struggle because I just became fascinated in their story and their struggle. And why was it so darn hard to make this change and stick with it? And it was the combination of the combination of me realizing, I don't know enough and I can't answer these questions. And it bugs me when there's differing views and how do I know what's right? What wrong? Am I right? Or am I wrong? And so that and some other discussions with some mentors sent me back largely knowing I'm going to get a PhD. So at that point I knew I want to go get a PhD. I want to learn everything and try to relay and solve some of these problems and help people with this. That sent me to my master's degree. I moved back to Texas and got my master's degree in exercise physiology. And the program was very, very heavy in nutritional science, biochemistry. So I got a strong emphasis on that. However, as I dove deeper and deeper, the whole behavior change thing was sticking with me. And my primary mentor was an exercise and sports psychologist. And that's where, you know, I kind of learned, I knew what to tell people, but I didn't know how to get them to do it.
1: Yes.
0: So to speak. And so again, through another longer story, I ended up pursuing my PhD, which is now in a field called behavioral medicine, where we look at people like me. We look at first how behavior increases or decreases risk of disease, disability, premature death, and the physiology of that. So I'm able to maintain some of that interest, how it works. If I do this behavior, how does it increase my risk? If I do this behavior, how does it decrease my risk? And so on. And then the third big pillar is the psychology, which is where I really dug in my heels on theories and explanations to generally self-regulation is what we call it, or self-control. And simply put, why is it so difficult to change? And you mentioned sort of in the intro about lifestyle as medicine. And yeah, I do look at medication adherence, but mostly when lifestyle is that medicine. We know it can be powerful, but just like taking a pill, why is it so difficult to stick to these behaviors?
1: Well, and there are a lot of medications that we only have to take because we can't get our lifestyle under control, right? Like there are so many illnesses where it's like, listen, you know, exercise and diet and you can fix this. And we're like, oh, I'd really like to do that, but we don't do it. You know, it's really
0: it's tough.
1: It is tough. Now, are you someone who naturally has a lot of self-discipline?
0: Yes. Generally speaking, there's been periods of my life where, you know, that it was non-existent, but,
1: sure.
0: Generally, yes. I don't like the feeling of being out of control. And so as a subsequent benefit of that, It does tend to put me, however, you can't just bottle that, you know what I mean? Like,
1: yeah.
0: And I meet other people who have self-control with their diet or whatever. Yet at the same time, even with myself, there's certain food, if I had it on the counter, I would not have self-control. So I just don't buy it because I know I don't have the control. So it's not like everything I'm in control, but and I'm sure people relate to that. Other things I don't have control in. I may be okay with my diet and, you know, and exercise, for example, but I may not be as good with other things. And so I think everybody has that somewhere or multiple things that are very difficult to control. And there's reasons for that. And actually, as we were talking before we get jumped on, you know, there's the science side, so to speak, that I've learned and studied, sort of that general self-help approach. How do we regulate and control? But then, you know, there's other ways of viewing that, particularly as a Christian. And it was during that study of that time of mine, there were a few light bulb moments where I started connecting this struggle, particularly back to the Christian scriptural view of that struggle.
1: Right. I mean, we have right there, you know, St. Paul saying, like, you know, why do I do the thing I don't want to do? Right. Mm-hmm. Like this problem, it's this age old problem that human beings have always had. Nope. And so at the time when you first started thinking about this with a Christian lens, were you still Baptist? Were you going to the Baptist church?
0: Well, so I was still Christian. There was a period I left the organizational church for a while. Mm-hmm. And after that, it was a mix of, you know, visiting, you know, the various denominations, Christian traditions, so to speak, all Protestant, generally speaking. And so, yeah, I'd maintained that, but it was, you know, sort of like in the early stages of the fitness industry, trying to, is this diet better than this one? Who's right about this or that? I was struggling with that too. Like if somebody interpreting the scripture or talking about a certain topic and there one person says this or that, who is right? So I was sort of in that mode of, in hindsight, really the frustrations there as well. But it was just not knowing where to land, so to speak. It wasn't like I was still doing the best with what I could and what I knew.
1: Yeah. Well, and that's a difficult place to be. I mean, I remember I was like 23 or 24 and I knew I wanted to be baptized. I was like, we're supposed to be baptized. I know that's from the Bible, but I didn't like have anyone to baptize me. I didn't know what, and I'm looking at all these different denominations and it's just like, how do I make sense of this? How do I figure out, you know, which door to knock on? Cause they all look fine, but like they disagree. So it is, it's tricky. But, so as you started looking into that, did you realize that was going to be a part of your academic studies or was that kind of like a personal side note while you were also working on these medical questions?
0: Yeah, no, in hindsight, no, it wasn't connected. I always talk about the pursuit of healthiness and the pursuit of holiness. And no, those were like with a lot of folks, I think they were parallel. They weren't intersecting, you know, they were black and white, not herringbone type thing. And so this was, yeah, no, I wasn't connecting. Those are definitely siloed apart. But it was in my early research. We had a large X-ray scanner called the DEXA scan. Mm-hmm. And it is the gold standard for body composition measurement. So it can tell you how dense your bones are, how much your skeleton weighs, how much muscle you have in pounds, how much fat you have in pounds and percent of your body. And so we were doing research where people would come in at this time with a weight loss program. It was mostly women and we would scan them and give them their results. And as you might imagine, that's not benign. You know, clinically speaking, we think we can give people these results, you know, everything from blood sugar to body fat and act like it's not doing anything. So my early research was studying the emotional, motivational and behavioral responses to those sort of screenings. And what are people doing? I just started asking, what are you going to do? Because there people get very upset, right? And, you know, when they find out they have, in some of this research, they would have over 100 pounds of fat on their body, 60% of their body, you know, these very health concerning situations. And just seeing and realizing that there's an image that comes with it. It's just sort of a weird experience. And so as I was researching that, there was a consistency in response, but I then started asking, like, why are you upset? Like, and it was always like, almost always like body shape, body size, you know, hips and waist and all these different things. Mm. And I started asking why body fat, who cares? And all these things. And most of my mentors came from a social kind of perspective, nurture, that's the way they grew up or the way media exposes those things, body image and so on. And not that I dismissed that at all, but it just felt like there was something deeper, almost more innate, that was very, very consistent. And I couldn't put my finger on it. And my mentor actually recommended I go talk to a professor at University of Texas, where I was getting my PhD in evolutionary psychology. And he is like world renowned, like top whatever. I mean, and so so I did. I called him up, met with him, and he was just absolutely phenomenal and very kind to me, and said, you know what, you should come take my doctoral seminar with his lab and all his students, who were also great and extremely smart, and I was by far the dumbest one in this group. And they were nice enough to allow me in. And in short, we didn't talk about creation or any of those things, but it was about, no, their theory, and I'm clearly doing this very briefly and high level, but in short, that there are mechanisms that we have psychologically that would have helped us survive. And the ones who had those mechanisms survive, like the giraffe with the long neck could get the leaves, perhaps the one with a certain psychological, like a desire or a craving for high fat, high sugar food, was the one who ate the high fat, high sugar food, thus survived. The one who didn't died, passed on genes, and so on. So now we have these sort of caveman minds in modern world, a natural response to an unnatural environment, all that stuff. But it was, which is fascinating in and of itself, and it really made sense, at least to what I was seeing in the data. But it's coincidental you mentioned St. Paul, because in that parallel pursuit of reading scriptures and things, it hit me that this sounds an awfully lot like the flesh. This sounds awfully lot about, I didn't know the word passions back then, but desire, appetites. And I connected this state that we're in, and these desires that come with us, and how powerful they are. And no wonder they're powerful. But of course, it allowed me to start connecting in spiritual perspectives to that I never had done before. And that was really a big catalyst for me to where I am now, where they're definitely more herringbone now than they were back then.
1: That is really cool. That's very interesting. All right. Well, so we are going to take a very short break, just about a minute. We'll be gone for a minute. We'll be right back, because I want to hear more about how all that started to come together for you, because that's very interesting. So we'll be right back with Dr. Mark Ferries in just a moment. See you soon.
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3: A walk through Acts provides a complete overview of the Acts of the Apostles in 26 compelling lessons with additional activities, coloring pages, and memory verses for children ages 5 to 12. 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The extra activities, split into age groups of 5 to 8-year-olds and 9 to 12-year-olds, allow the students to dive more deeply into the subject matter, but can also be distributed as take-home materials. The lessons are designed for both inexperienced and veteran teachers. While Orthodox children have likely heard the gospel stories repeatedly in liturgy and in church school, the follow-up stories related in the Book of Acts are often overlooked. 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
2: 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Here again is Elisa.
1: And welcome back to Everyday Orthodox. We're here tonight talking to Dr. Mark Ferries. And we were just talking about how over time, these, you know, religious questions of the sort of the passions, or at the time, maybe just more fleshly desires or whatever you wanted to call it, started sort of coming into play when you were looking at this behavioral medicine research that you were doing. So how did all of that evolve for you? How does that change over the years for you?
0: Yeah, so it's a long story, but I think I just first started looking at everywhere where desire was discussed or appetites, and trying to, the best as I could, learn the difference between those. Is there a difference between those words, where they're used, how they're used? And like when you talked about St. Paul and him talking about that, I know the right thing to do, but don't have the ability to carry it out. What is his solution to that problem? Knowing that he's not necessarily talking about health behavior, but he's talking about the flesh. And so if I was going to approach it to where the flesh is the foundational concern and the driving force behind, we know in humans, we all have this natural craving for high fat, high sugar food, for survival, fear of death. And so I started studying fear of death and death. And then how could that be a motivating factor? And should it be a motivating factor? We're very good at conserving energy, being lazy, if I can put it that way. Are these sort of blameless? Are they blameworthy? Is it okay to be hungry or not? And I started studying first and foremost, by far, the scriptures as best as I could understand. And then I started listening to any commentary, reading any commentary, which was mostly modern commentary, which is extremely little on these things. And so I was having trouble finding, people would talk about health in general, food in general, but the struggle with behavior, health behavior, I couldn't find much at all. So I was scrounging, looking, reading, and trying to do the best I could. And then I started discovering what I now know as the apostolic fathers and the church fathers and mothers. I didn't know they existed. I didn't know these writings existed, that people were writing, the early parts of the church. And I discovered that they talk about it a lot, as a primary focus. And that's when things really opened up, for me. Was when I got to that point. And that was another big turning point for me.
1: How did you feel when you discovered the apostolic fathers? Just that they existed, like just out of curiosity. Because I personally felt like there was this phase I went through where I was sort of mad that I didn't know, I didn't even realize there was all of these writings. You just sort of imagine that people just didn't write anything down, I guess, for 1,000 years. You don't even think about it. What, were you annoyed that you didn't know about that before? Were you just didn't worry about that, just happy to have found it? How did that work out for you emotionally as you made these discoveries?
0: That's a good question. I mean, I think at first I was just I was pretty stoked, because then it probably a bit of, I was never angry about it or anything. I was perplexed. It did make me think, how come, why have I not heard this before? And growing up, what went wrong? How come I didn't grow up hearing these names and these people? And, why was I told it was dark and there was nobody doing and again, I don't think anybody was out to prevent me from reading or anything. It was just sort of the natural progression, but still somewhat perplexed. And then for me, at least, when you start reading, there is sort of holy moly, I have a lot of catch up to do. And then clearly that's where it really starts overlapping, at least for me, with You know, there's sort of this under, maybe people can relate to this, but there's sort of this underlying motivation to find the original church, you know, the original views on things. And I sort of equate, you know, the cartoons where people like they jump in and it's like all this smoke and sparks and stars flying out, and that people are arguing about these things and theories of atonement and this and that, that I was very interested in learning what's right or wrong. And then to discover there's been a view on these things since the beginning. And it was sort of like, I don't know what the word would be, but it sort of moved from perplexing to sort of, you know, it's more of a craving. I want that. Like, and with that, I think as I moved in and actually found, you know, there was a church still practicing these things, that there was a relief that came from that. There was a major freedom that came with that, that I, some of these things, I didn't have to get in that little mix of cartoon characters fighting on different topics when there had already been a view on a lot of these things for a long, long time. And that allowed me and gave me a lot of relief to then focus on my interests now with the passions and desires, and how do we apply that lens to health and gluttony and sloth. And we were talking acedia earlier, like all these things that now interest me personally, but also professionally as a professor. And yeah, so that maybe I, if that makes sense, sort of perplexing and then started craving it.
1: Oh yeah, it does. I think a lot of Orthodox converts, probably it's very specific to the American experience, but I think a lot of converts feel this relief that like, oh, I can just lean in and just trust this. And it's not, it's like that decision fatigue problem where you have so many decisions to make. Yeah. And it was like, oh, it was up to me to construct a theology without any information. It's like,
0: yeah,
1: oh,
0: it's
1: good.
0: So
1: there's already a theology. You
0: know? Yeah. And I think there's a life, and Father John really helped me early on too, to realize that it's not just this intellectual, like way we would describe it, pursuit, that there's a life there, and that there's sacramental life, and there's things we do in physical world that have spiritual implications, and some things that were that somewhat void from what I knew. And but yeah, for me, it was like, I tell people, this is a bit of an exaggeration, but not really. I mean, once I discovered that, I was like, you know, when do I bow? Where? What do I kiss? Tell me when to kiss it. Like, because that's the way it was always been done. It was, I wanted to sort of dive in. I didn't really, oh yeah, but my view that I grew up with is different than that. Well, of course it's different from that. Like, and so as I studied church history a bit more, it made sense why something I may have had, a thought I may have had earlier, why it was different. It didn't make me angry or anything. It's just what I knew, but I understood now why there was that disconnect. And I was sort of ready to kind of go all in, not necessarily just intellectually, but in the life that we're called to live.
1: So in this part, you mentioned Father John. Where were you when you were first looking at the Orthodox Church, and what was the parish like that you found?
0: Yeah. So I first started looking at the ancient writings. So I did that for years before knowing there was an Orthodox Church, because you can find the writings online. And it was really kind of studying the church history and looking at the figures that are out there, right, where things start bifurcating and then schisming and branching off. It was, so, you know, I did that for several years. And then it was here in College Station, you know, probably, you know, maybe 4 years ago, that I realized, oh, wait, that the church, the Orthodox Church still exists. And kind of on a whim, you know, thank goodness for the World Wide Web, I went on and searched Orthodox Church, College Station, Texas. And sure enough, St. Silouan Orthodox Church popped up with, and I emailed Father John, and I went and visited and had great conversations with him. The people who were there, it was very different. I walked into a different world, as many people talk about, in a very ancient world. And, but, you know, people there were extremely nice, but it was also very reverent and very different. You know, I didn't know what to do. It's like going to the gym, you know, do I grab a towel or not? Do I sit? Where do I put the towel when I'm done? Can I get on this machine? I felt like all those people I'd worked with all those years trying to navigate the public fitness industry, So with that, that's what cued myself, and then eventually my family moving in, and that's where we are now, and definitely embedded, and now with OCF and moving full steam ahead.
1: That's great. So you were already married when you found the Orthodox mm-hmm. Church.
0: Two little girls. Yeah.
1: Was that hard on your wife? Like, did she, or was she kind of there all those years where you're looking at the fathers and she was a little intrigued by it too? Or how did that, because that's always a tricky thing, right? Like when you have two people who have to navigate it with different experiences.
0: Yeah, and thank God it went well for us. Mm-hmm. I don't want to put words in her mouth, but she wasn't necessarily interested in the fathers, but she was also disgruntled with just something about the way we were kind of jumping from church to church and looking just didn't feel right. And never felt, not that, again, the people were great. Like we were going, it's nothing against them. And we were always welcome at all these places and we learned. But it just, for her, the way she's told me, it just didn't feel right. Sort of the funny part is when I first went to the Orthodox to a service, what I now know as a Vespers service, Saturday Vespers, and I didn't know the incense smelled. Like I didn't know, like I just didn't know these things. And it like, then I don't know, I was very well, and I was pretty excited. So I went home, and then she started looking at some stuff online, like services. And this is, after the main influx of COVID, right? So it's a lot of options online, seeing all these things. Production quality was very poor in a lot of these. they're just live streaming it. And so she watched some, and then kind of the process and the Eucharist, and she's like, nah, we're not doing that. And so I was like, come on. And so she finally went, and, sort of nervous, and the service goes on, and I talked to Father John several times since then. It wasn't too long, but we leave the first visit. I was like, hey, what'd you think? And she said, that's church. And then that was it. And then our girls, they're now 9 and 6. It was super easy for them. And everything made much more sense to them than it's like bowing to someone out of respect, out of veneration. That's what people do to princesses in the cartoons, right? It's not like some big shock, and their ability to hear the theology that's chanted and sung and to grasp it very, very quickly. And it's not only that in the service, but we all, clearly believe Christ is there. But the people are incredible, and the families that are there and the kids that they're connected with, and so that's been, it's a wonderful little parish, and they've been very, very good to us.
1: That's fantastic. So it's only 4 years, right? So how would you say that Orthodoxy started to inform? Well, I guess you were already reading the Fathers, though, so they were already in your work, right? So how has being Orthodox changed the way that you're seeing these things, like really practicing?
0: It changes a lot because, one, there's sort of the midlife crisis you have early on when you realize that all these years of studying this sort of secular view of behavior change and is not necessarily inconsistent at times, but largely inconsistent with, what Christianity, particularly ancient Christianity, would say about it. And so, yeah, it informs what I do a lot, now that I'm a full professor. I'll be able to, write about these things a bit more, present on these things a bit more, continue to learn, have people critique and continue to learn from that. It's a putting on a whole new lens. It's a different paradigm. It's a different perspective. So yes, I see the problem and the struggles very, very differently. But the result of that is that the solutions generally very sacramental, right? It's prayer, it's vigils, it's the Eucharist, it's these things that we've been given. And talking about the passions generally, I read a lot on what do ascetics say, what have the saints said, what do monastics say about this. And then I realize, you know, well, maybe I should be doing those things too. And then I feel like an idiot for teaching these things because I'm not practicing them to the extent that I'm called to practice them either. So I think a lot of this for us has been moved us away from purely some kind of intellectual pursuit. And again, more into the sacramental life. And what does that look like for not only me personally, but for the family and for my kids? And so the participation in the Christian life has been, it's a lot more and very fulfilling from that standpoint. So it's beginning and has, and hope, pray to God, it continued to change us too personally, especially if I'm going to be trying to talk to other people about this and emphasizing. And it's been very self-reflective.
1: Yeah.
0: Very repentant.
1: That's neat. Yeah. That's what I was thinking as you were talking, was I was thinking it called you to repentance in a lot of ways. Mm-hmm. It calls you to, which maybe your work before didn't, because you are a person who generally does healthy things and eats well and whatever. So it's like all of a sudden there's this challenge to like, oh, there's a whole bunch of stuff you could be doing. And I think that's true for all of us.
0: Yeah. And why we're doing those things and why is health important at all? You know, and separating that and ourselves from idolatry and actually seeing it in the proper perspective.
1: Oh, that's very interesting that you said. Do you feel like there's some idolatry of health in our culture?
0: Yeah. I mean, it comes up in the people have been writing about that for a long time, you know, of the body and how we treat it and, God's temple, not my temple. You know, kind of is probably the most common way of viewing that, but behaviors and who are we serving and why are we serving? The passions again are most common, you know, enslaving ourselves back to those, and how does my day-to-day set up to actually enslave myself back to those? And why am I doing that? And what am I setting before God that I pursuing that and these sort of worldly perspectives and fixes and desires rather than transforming those desires toward Christ and our progress. But so, yeah, I mean, I think there could easily be a case made that not only the body itself, but the pursuits of health, why we're even pursuing health, which seems to be the sort of unambiguous sort of just general, it's a good thing, right? But not necessarily, you know, why do we want health? Why do we want to look a certain way? And what is the underlying cause and motivation for that? And what is the result of that pursuit? And how does it change us? And yeah, I mean, to your point, simply who are we worshiping? And we know that who we worship changes us. So I pick up that a lot. It's hard to think about how to apply that today. The St. John of Kronstadt talks about smoking, cigarette smoking and things and my life in Christ. But they don't talk about fast food. They don't talk about junk food or because it wasn't a thing. So you're taking principles and, you know, it's, I'm very gun shy, so to speak, when it comes to that, because it's, I don't want to say the wrong thing or see it differently or see it incorrectly, but there's an underlying connection there. Yes, the body and our behavior connected to idolatry, even though we might be pursuing some healthier behaviors or things that on the surface look good, but then underlying the health of the soul, why are we pursuing those?
1: Absolutely. And there are a lot of interesting reflections on that in our culture, right? Like there are some of the saints will write about the idol of the family and that, you know, it's like, oh, I'm just here to protect my family. And that sounds like a really good thing, but there's a way that that can become a spiritual illness as well. So there are a lot of, I mean, that's the nature of the passions, right? Like it starts as a good thing and then it gets out of control and then it's not.
0: Yeah. And that's by definition, right? It's giving control over and being affected and being controlled by those things, which again, I think everybody can relate to, particularly around food or inactivity, these things that we're challenged with very, very often. And do we really have control? You know, I often, you know, the work we do across the state, these questions come up around, you know, oh, I'm in control. And well, what's the most unhealthy thing you do? And they may say, I don't know, soda, something like that. And I was like, all right, well, give it up forever. And I, well, I couldn't do that. you know, or just eat in moderation where you're not negatively affecting your health. Well, yeah, but that's like, so this kind of simple thought process for me, you know, with whatever and anybody else is, I think we can quickly see that, oh, maybe I'm not as much in control of some of those behaviors and some of those desires as maybe I thought. And then maybe I'm being acted upon, and it allows us to self-reflect, I think, a bit more deeply if we sort of challenge those things. You said earlier, you know, we kind of get in our flow and not really think about it in that way. I ask people, how easy is it for you to eat unhealthfully in your house? And if they say, well, it's pretty easy, well, then that's clearly a challenge to self-control. If you crave those things and you see them, you may have best intentions, but it's a challenge. And then I would connect, is that making provision for the flesh to satisfy or gratify its desires, as St. Paul says? And so that's where I'm at now, is trying to connect these things, and have been for years, and trying to make sense that we can, again, connect back with Christ, who at the end of the day is the goal.
1: Do you find that these very ancient Orthodox concepts resonate well in like non-Orthodox churches, and how does that go? Do you sometimes get some pushback on it? Like, because as you mentioned, the answers are really sacramental. And so, mm-hmm. you know, a lot of Christians in the United States, and certainly in Texas, are not sacramental in the way that they're thinking about, but they are thinking about holiness and God's grace, right?
0: Yeah,
1: so how does that go for you?
0: Yeah. So it varies. There are so many, Christian traditions with different views, perhaps, of the body. You know, is the body something that's just, as we hear often, a prison house of the soul, you know, very Platonic, and we just need to get rid of it. It doesn't matter what you do to it. Those are clearly very challenging conversations. But no, the others, you know, more commonly would say, no, it means something what we do. A lot of times they've already connected certain health behaviors, which this is my new research now, is. Smoking, for example, cigarettes or tobacco. I met a woman years ago in East Texas, and she said that her pastor smoked while he preached. And I thought back, you know, me growing up, you know, people smoked in the parking lot a lot. But now the thought of, in many circles, many traditions, faith traditions, of the clergy, pastor, priest smoking during the serve just seems completely odd, even to those that they may have done it in the years past. Well, they have internalized those behaviors into some value that they have, like the body is God's temple, for example. So they've already done it with certain health behaviors, but not necessarily all. Okay. Now, smoking is the second leading risk factor for premature death in the U.S. I said earlier, diet's number one. So they're already doing it for the second leading risk factor. Why not apply those same views to the leading risk factor? So that's usually where our conversations go, and I let them sort of tell me what is their approach. And even in the class I teach a health and spirituality class, and you know, I challenge the students to think about this from their tradition. And I think to your question, when I bring up the church fathers or mothers or writings, there will be the response that automatically they're wrong for some reason, or they're made up, or they don't know what they're talking about because it's not just the scripture, it's outside of the scripture. Yet if I refer to a more modern commentary, it's okay. So I get a little bit of that, although I'm getting more and more where people are from different traditions are able to access these ancient writings more and more, and they're even quoting some, or if I quote some of the bigger names, so to speak, modern saints or modern, maybe a little more difficult. Mm-hmm. But at the same time, it's not that they're completely discrepant from the scriptures, right? I mean, they're mm-hmm. they're sending us back to the scriptures. But to your point, that is where the big hiccup, I think, comes, is then how do we apply those scriptures in life? Is there a spiritual component to those things that we're asked to do? You know, the Eucharist, for example, you know, does that do anything? Is there any, as we pray, healing of soul and body? If there's not, then that's not going to be a recommendation for them in that tradition, because it's not a thing. But they may have other things that they can apply. Of course, from my perspective now, the true depth, the fullness would come from the sort of ancient original views on these topics.
1: Yeah. Well, and we were talking a little bit about before the show as well, just about this idea that sometimes you bring up these very beautiful ancient ideas, these ancient Christian thoughts, and people often find them really interesting, even if that doesn't mean that they, you know, go off and become Orthodox and then they're fasting and their whole life has changed. There's still, you know, really interesting insights, and they help people to maybe have a slightly different view on the scriptures and a slightly different way of interpreting things that maybe is better. And every once in a while, you know, you are going to have somebody who, like you, is looking at this academically or is looking at this for some other reason, and then very slowly comes to realize, like, oh, there's a church and I want to go there.
0: That's right.
1: So do you have like with your students, is there anyone who has like sort of connected this with Orthodoxy? Do you connect it with Orthodoxy in your class? Do you say like, I go to this church and we study all these ancient things, and like, how does that work out in class?
0: So they know this class, particular class, it's not an ancient Christianity and health class.
1: Right.
0: That would be very cool and would be fun. Yeah, most of my examples are clearly that, and they know that that's the tradition I come from. And so that's the perspective that I have. The way I handle it now is I let them pursue the work that needs to be done, the project, so to speak. They have to do a reflection, for example, on the body and physical health from their tradition, the mind and mental health, right? And what is the mind, as we know with the ancient faith? That's a very complicated question. Is it the brain? Is it a soul? Is it a spirit? So through that, you know, when they go and think and read and talk to their clergy, pastor, priest, these same questions, and when they are able or not able to get answers from them, and they're really challenged to think about, again, a lot of these are pre-med, they're pre-clinical settings, pre-PA, pre-nursing, therapy. And so they're going to be working with patients and clients who are bringing their religious beliefs into health decisions. And if their religious tradition doesn't allow them to eat meat or animal products, then that changes what vaccine they get, because the vaccine may have gelatin or egg. If they don't take blood transfusions because the life is in the blood, if they have kidney disease and they're needing dialysis, how does that conversation go? Or how could we talk to them beforehand? If you know that's their tradition and they're not going to be able to accept dialysis, then maybe we talk more prevention, and how would we set up programs and education? So it's not shying away from it. It's actually sort of engaging it, and people are making decisions. A lot of people are making decisions based on their religious beliefs, finances, marriage, jobs. Health is one of those, and embracing that and letting them reflect on that. And yes, subsequently, people become more and more aware and more intrigued with these ancient views, and having, I know we didn't get time to talk about it, but having OCF and Alexandros and his wife Rachel is a real strong asset. But I do employ Orthodox students. I'm bringing one student to the OCamper conference where I'll be speaking on all this stuff, because he wants to pursue medicine. He's pre-med from an Orthodox perspective. And so, just helping students spend time there and then connect with others there and trying to live that life out themselves.
1: That's fantastic. That's neat. I think it's so valuable, and it's going to be so helpful to all of these people as they enter the medical field. And it's a lot for them to be thinking about. And it's good, because it just feels like maybe that's something that's not always covered. I don't know. Maybe it is, but it's beautiful. So, Dr. Mark, thank you so much.
0: Don't worry,
1: we'll talk about OCF later, because Alexandros is going to come on the program this fall. So
0: He's the one to talk about it anyway.
1: He'll tell us all about it. But this was fantastic, Mark. Thank you so much for coming on the program.
0: You're welcome. We'll talk to you soon.
1: Thank you. And thank you to our audience for joining us. And come on back next Sunday night. We'll meet another Everyday Orthodox Christian. Good night.

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1: All of us think about the world in secular ways without realizing it, even Christians. 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
4: Luke 12:16-21. The Lord spoke this parable. The land of a rich man brought forth plentifully, and he thought to himself, "What shall I do, for I have nowhere to store my crops?" And he said, "I will do this. I will pull down my barns and build larger ones, and there I will store all my grain and my goods. And I will say to my soul, 'Soul, you have ample goods laid up for many years. Take your ease, eat, drink, be merry.' But God said to him, 'Fool, this night your soul is required of you. And the things you have prepared, whose will they be?' So is he who lays up treasure for himself and is not rich toward God." As he said these things, Jesus cried out, "He who has ears to hear, let him hear."
5: Glory to thee, O Lord, glory to thee.
6: Here are some questions about the gospel reading. What does it mean that the land brought forth plentifully? Was that good or bad for the rich man? What do you think of the man's plans to build bigger barns? Why do you think God didn't like those plans? If you were there, what would you have told the rich man to do with all of his extra crops? Would God like your plan for them? Why or why not? What does it mean to lay up treasure for yourself? What can we learn from this parable? What kind of treasure do you want to have in your life? What are you doing about it?
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7: A frequent celebration of general councils is an especial means for cultivating the field of the Lord and effecting the destruction of briars, thorns, and thistles, namely heresies, errors, and schisms, for the correction of excesses, the reformation of morals, the pacification of discord, the establishment of peace, and the preservation of the vine of the church in the integrity of its strength. Therefore, by a perpetual edict, we sanction, decree, establish, and ordain that general councils shall be celebrated in the following manner, so that the next one shall follow the close of this present council at the end of 5 years.

0: time appointed, and prelates and other persons who ought to be present at the council are bound to come to the council as if it had been convoked in regular form by the Pope. And if it should happen that, on account of war or other reasonable impediment, the council cannot be held in the place designated, the council itself may transfer it to another suitable place thereby. And the Pope is bound to observe these things inviolably, unless for a reasonable cause approved by the council itself. Given at Constance in the public session in the year of our Lord 1417, on the 9th day of October. That is the conciliar decree frequens, issued by the Council of Constance. I am your host, Professor Cyril Gary Jenkins, and you are listening to Light Through the Past.
1: Light Through the Past, a survey of church history. Dr. Cyril Gary Jenkins examines the course and development of the Orthodox Church, its struggles with heresy, the empire, and relations to other Christian bodies. Here's Dr. Jenkins.
0: Greetings, everyone. I am recording this before Pascha. Therefore, I shall not give you the Paschal greeting, but I wish you all a blessed Pascha, that you've had one, and that you are enjoying this wonderful and glorious bright week. Once again, we are back at it. We are back at leading up to the Council of Constance. And once we get through this episode, we will be, at last, at the Council of Constance. And so, let us begin by looking at what happened at the Council of Constance and what brings us to the Council of Florence. Now, the Council of Florence begins in 1437. What we're looking at, though, is the ending of the Council of Constance, which was 1414 to 1418. Constance is in Germany, kind of across the mountain ranges from Zurich. And so when we look at the Council of Constance, it was a massive event with hundreds and hundreds of bishops and abbots. For an abbot in the Western Church, in a council, has the same vote and is treated identically to a bishop. So this Council of Constance, when it closes in 418, the expectation is that the Pope shall summon a council to be held in 423, which happens, all right? It happens that in 423, this council meets. It actually lasts until 424. And it's held in, it begins, I should note this, it begins in the Italian city of Pavia, up on the Po. It is to the northeast of Rome, between Rome and we could say Venice. And not a lot of people showed up. A number of abbots, a couple of Italian bishops, it was hardly the makings of the council that Constance had been, which had gone on for 4 years, had lots and lots of bishops and abbots, did an immense amount of work. And basically, it opens in Pavia in April of 1423, and then plague broke out in Pavia. And quickly, it's transferred to Siena, meaning closer to Rome. This occurs in June and July of 1423. But basically, Martin V dissolves the council in March of 1424. And Martin V basically had no real desire to be, let us say, in love with this council. And because he basically realized that when councils were meeting, let us say, the prerogatives of the Pope were not always going to be recognized. This is basically what was at Constance. Even at Constance, Martin had made statements that he was quickly called to account.

0: out for. And they're saying, what are you talking about? The council has decided this and you are bound to it, right? So Martin was not a fan of the councils. And he was very quick to dissolve this one. And basically, there was a great deal of upset by people who actually hadn't shown up, that this had happened. This is important to remember. Next, as we see in the decree, frequens, meaning frequently, there was a council to be held in 5 years. This was Pavia Siena. And so this happens, right? It's summoned in 1423. It ends in 1424. So now, 7 years later, this is what the decree says, 7 years after that council closes, another one is to be convoked. And so, quite naturally, another one is convoked. This, again, is by Martin the Fifth. And so Martin summons this council, this next council, which is going to be held in Basel, right? Or the French pronunciation, Ball. And so this is summoned by Martin the Fifth. And when he does this, right? So when Martin summons this, he does so in early 1431. All right. 1st of February, 1431. But then Martin dies on February 20th of that year. So, you know, not even 3 weeks after he summons the council, he dies. Now, the next pope is Pope Eugenius IV. And upon his election, he confirms, right, the summoning of this council. And so it formally opens in Basel on the 23rd of July. So note this. The first council is summoned in Italy. And the reaction of many is, oh no, you need to summon this for north of the Alps so that lots more of us can get there. And this is essentially what happens. So Basel becomes the seat of this council. It is not loved either by Martin nor by Eugenius IV. And so Eugenius summons this council for the simple reason that when the council meets, and while there are a number of bishops and abbots there, particularly those from the empire, from what is called the Swiss Confederation, which is not yet recognized as a Swiss Confederation. It's still considered part of the Holy Roman Empire. Some from France, some from the Low Countries. Still, it's not heavily attended. But one of the first things they do is they adopt the decree of Constance called Sacrosancta, which means this most holy council. It was a decree issued by Constance that basically said the Council of Constance exists by dint of its holiness, by dint of the will of the Holy Spirit, not by dint of the will of the Pope. And because of this, Eugenius is like, wait, what's going on here? He was already distrustful of the council, but their adoption of this and his basic understanding that the council was trying to adopt prerogatives it should not have immediately leads him in December of 1431 to try to dissolve the council. And he does this via a papal document, a papal bull. And what happens then is that news reaches the council, but more importantly, news has reached across Northern Europe. And with this, the bishops and the abbots start flooding the council, and they dig in their heels. And they basically say, no, we are not dissolving. And in fact, they refuse to. They refuse dissolution. And in 1433, December, right? So this is 2 years on. He basically allows it to continue. Now, one of the other reasons he wants to dissolve it and he stands opposed to it is not just the decree of Sacra Sancta. He has sent a cardinal, a canon lawyer who taught at Bologna, named Giulio Cesarini. And Cesarini goes, he opens the council, but one of the problems that was then facing the empire, meaning the German Empire, was the problem of one of its eastern provinces, namely Moravia. And it had to do with a group of individuals who were outside the church, but who were dominant in Moravia, in and around Prague, which had been the seat of the imperial capital, right, was Prague. And the problem was these heretics, known as the Hussites or the Moravians, they're really known as the Moravians later on, they are Moravians, but they're called Hussites or Utraquists. Utraquism is the doctrine that it's basically, if you translate it out of the Latin, it would be called Bothism. And what was their heresy denounced at Constance? That the laity should have communion in both kinds, meaning not just the bread, which was the common Latin practice of just giving communion in the bread, but of bread and wine. All of this, of course, goes back to the Czech Reform movement that had focused very much on Jan Hus, who was executed in 1415 at the Council of Constance. And so the thing to remember about this is that Hus was just part of a larger reform movement. It centered around several key things. Preaching in the vernacular, singing in the vernacular, not necessarily the liturgy in the vernacular, but also around popular piety and reform. The Hussites were very much interested in moral reform. Indeed, one of the statements that come to us out of the several diaries and records of the Council of Constance was that when the Hussites were coming in the hundreds, when the Hussites were coming and descending on Constance to back Hus, that there was kind of a order on the QT, close all the brothels and hide all the prostitutes, right? Yeah. So anyway, so Hus, as one person wrote, Hus is basically put to death for advocating what the conciliarists were doing. Interestingly enough, Hus was accused of all sorts of things of which we know that he was not guilty. He was not a follower of Wycliffe. Wycliffe's statements that were heretical, he was very much a Donatist. Hus changed, right? So Wycliffe taught that a priest in mortal sin cannot consecrate the Eucharistic elements. He cannot baptize. He cannot confer grace. Hus taught not that he did it, that it was defective or even illegitimately done, right? But that the priest does it unworthily, not that the sacrament is at fault. The priest is, but this doesn't change the nature of God's gifts and grace. So now there were people that taught that among the Czech reformers, and they're the ones who essentially were the testament against Hus, and they are why Hus is burned at the stake. Because they basically said, oh, we believe this, so therefore Hus believes this. We were Wycliffeites, therefore Hus is a Wycliffeite. Hus adamantly denied these things. Also, there were Eucharistic doctrines, which we know that Hus did not agree with Wycliffe on, right? Hus was, in almost every single respect, a completely observant Latin Catholic, all right? And so were his followers? That's another question, right? And so once the council is summoned, Cesarini has to go to Moravia to basically, in a sense, oversee a crusade against the Hussites. And when he arrives, he accompanies the emperor and basically stands on a hill well outside of Prague and watches as the imperial armies take on the armies of the Hussites. And the Hussites were of different sorts. Some were far more apocalyptic in their understandings. They were called the Taborites. But on that day, the Hussites scored an immense victory over the imperial armies. One of the things that they did was they had wagons, and on these wagons they mounted essentially what were blunderbusses, right? Those muskets that were so big they actually had to be put onto stands in order to fire because they were so heavy no man could hold them up in order to fire them. They mounted them on wagons, and they kind of drove these wagons around like tanks, and they would put them into circles. We'll have more to talk about later on. But they completely decimated the imperial armies. And when Cesarini sees this, he realizes we cannot militarily suppress the Hussites. And so basically when he comes back to the council, he basically says, we are going to treat with the Hussites and enter into dialogue with them. And this was another reason that Eugenius IV had to try to end the council, because you cannot treat with heretics. And they're heretics because the Council of Constance said they were heretics, right? So all of this is going on. And in the midst of this, right, so this council is meeting, and Eugenius is thrown back on his heels. He's issued this bull ending the council, but now he's basically had to go back on this, allow the meeting with the Hussites. And basically he's eating crow. He's eating crow for all of this. And so, and in many ways, the council is, the council is acting as we would expect a council dominated by the conciliar doctrines to act. For the council, the Pope is necessary. He is the locus, right, of the power of the church. But at the same time, the Council of Constance is becoming dominated by the simple fact that essentially, what the people of God can give, the people of God can take away. And if you note back in the treatise that I read two episodes ago from Jean Gerson, who, brilliant Parisian theologian, very interesting as a mystic and his mystical writings, but Gerson basically asserted that had our Lord never appointed Peter, the church could still appoint someone to act as the Pope, and who would then be the locus of this, right? Because after all, monarchy is the best form of government, but monarchy that derives its power from the individuals within the church, from the church as a whole, and the church as the basic, with the basic structures of laity, priests, bishops, right? Or laity, deacons, priests, bishops, right? This is Gerson. As you can see, this is something any self-respecting pope would be absolutely horrified by. And of course, Eugenius was, if not anything, a self-respecting pope. Again, just like Martin before him and all of those popes we met in the last episode, Boniface IX, Gregory XII, Benedict, right, Pedro de Luna. We are pope, and we are pope, and you are not, therefore you must listen to us, right? So this is the basic thing. So they have to deal, right, in Cesarini's mind. And Cesarini and other cardinals who were there quickly become very much, very prominent in the dealings of the council. One of the people who was also there is the secretary of, Cardinal Cesarini, a student that he had known at Bologna. He's a graduate of Bologna. He is a, learned in canon law, but he's largely remembered for his theological writings. And the first of his theological writings is called On Catholic Agreement, De Concordatia Catholica, on the concord of Catholicism, on the unity of the Catholic faith or the Catholic Church. And this, this young man's name was Nicholas Cusanus, or Nicholas of Cusa, and just a monumental intellect is Nicholas. He's Cesarini's secretary, and he writes this book on Catholic concordance, on Catholic concord, based very much and very heavily on the ecclesiastical hierarchy of St. Dionysius the Areopagite, right? Where Dionysius lays out the terrestrial hierarchy and the celestial hierarchy, and the terrestrial hierarchy deals with the basic orders of the church. And Nicholas is very much indebted to Dionysius the Areopagite, very much indebted. And this is important. So by 1435, the council is in full swing. Eugenius is in Rome. He basically can do nothing when something else happens. And this something else is the coming of a contingent of ecclesiastics, messages from Constantinople. They are sent by the patriarch, by the Emperor John VIII Palaiologos, who, against the very strong advice of his father, very forceful advice of his father, was appealing for union with the Church of Rome. By this time, that is by 1435, what was the Byzantine Empire? The Byzantine Empire was the city of Constantinople and its immediate environs, Thessalonica, and the south of Greece called the Morea, or the, what used to be known as the Peloponnesus. John's father, Manuel II, had said, look, This is the problem. If you go looking to the Latins for an ecclesiastical union, right? Now, Manuel himself had traveled in the Latin West looking for help. He had wined and dined in Paris and in England, playing chess, talking theology, right? Manuel was loved, but Manuel got no help. He got no real help, which is what he was seeking. And so Manuel, eventually he had a stroke, and he's able, but not before John had actually taken, been made co-emperor. But Manuel had said, look, if you seek union with the Latins, what you're going to end up is frustration, and it's going to bring two very bad things. First, your subjects will hate you. Your subjects will not agree to this. So don't do it. Don't do it. If you love your subjects, and if you love being loved by your subjects, don't do it. Secondly, you will only raise the suspicion of the Turks. The reason why the Byzantine Empire was so small was because the Ottoman Turks had basically taken all the rest of their provinces. All of the Balkans were essentially under the Turks, and indeed, what was left of Byzantium was paying tribute to the sultans. namely to a man named Yorad II. But now John basically thinks this is the only way to save the empire. There are lots of people who say, don't do this. But John does it anyway. And so in 1435, they show up. And essentially, when this happens, this becomes, in a sense, music to Eugenius IV's ears. Music, because it basically now gives him the ability to summon the Council of Basle to come to Italy. Why? Because that's where the Greeks need to come. Because it's going to be very tough for them to get to Basle, where the council is meeting. And so essentially then this sets up a very real problem. So the Council of Basle, they also entertain Greek envoys. Now you would think that in the mind of many of the Greeks, well, it's better for us to treat with Basle because they have a conciliar doctrine. But the point is that in the mind of the Greeks, if we're to have this council, then we have to have this council with the Pope. We can't just have the council without the Patriarch of the West. This was an important point. And so these debates go on. Of course, it extends over some years. These debates go on, but there are real debates that are going on in Basle. And so essentially at the 25th session of the Council of Basle, on the 7th of May of 1437, they have been debating this for months, and they have commission. And this commission is basically to return an answer, should we meet with the Greeks in Italy with the Pope, or should we not? And it basically tells us how already everyone at the council was very unsettled about this. And so what happens is that the session begins. And of course, the committee that is tasked with making the recommendations is divided. The minority shows up to the cathedral with their report first, and they start reading their report. And then the majority report shows up, and the majority report gets up, and they start reading the report at the same time, right there in the cathedral. The minority report ends. They finish there, and those members of the council who agree with the minority report, they all stand up and start singing the Te Deum Laudamus. We praise thee, O God. The majority report ends before the Te Deum is finished, and the majority stands up and starts singing the Te Deum Laudamus. So what happens? Well, that night, someone breaks into the cathedral with a little gunpowder, blows up the strong chest that holds the papal seal and the papal prerogatives that basically say this is a council, and steal them out of the cathedral. Cardinal Cesarini, at the opening of the next session, begins, he's still a president of the council, by dismissing the council. And then the minority of bishops and abbots leave the council. Why? Because to them, the unity of the church was far more important than the reform of the church. Purity precedes reform. Love is more important than purity. I mean, love, they're both important, right? They're both important, but they're basically following Augustine. When Augustine basically said that the unity of the church and the love of the church among each other is more important than the purity of any individual or any several individuals. This goes back to the Donatist controversy, right? That just because a priest is sinful doesn't mean he does not licitly and properly, even if unworthily, administer the sacraments. Love is the most important. Unity is the most important. And this was the decision. This was the decision of Cesarini. It also was the decision of Nicholas of Cusa, right? Because Nicholas of Cusa, who knows Greek, is one of the individuals who was sent to Constantinople. And when he gets to Constantinople, what does Nicholas do? He's there looking for manuscripts, right? He's looking for manuscripts to bring back to Italy. He's not there looking for Italian manuscripts. He's looking for Greek manuscripts. And of course, then he accompanies the Greek delegation, several hundred people, back to Italy. And they're going to open the council in Ferrara, north of Rome, basically in Tuscany. And so it's while he is there, he finds these manuscripts, and on the trip back, he has a vision. And this vision is recorded in his book, On Learned Ignorance, De Docta Ignorantia. And so he is on his way back, and on his way back, he has this vision where he says, I learned to see truths unlearnedly. In other words, I realized that there were truths beyond my mind's comprehension. And this becomes a key point in the evolution of Cusanus, who basically will go on to largely embrace, in many ways, he doesn't reject the filioque, but the basis for a rejection of filioque is all there, in how he thinks about the existence of God as beyond existence. One of the basic tenets of orthodoxy. It's doubtless that he was getting this from the orthodox people he was in dialogue with. I don't have time to unpack this. I've unpacked this in stuff I've published. And I will say that in Rome, I got to visit the grave of Nicholas of Cusa, who later becomes a cardinal, and his titular church, the church of his title, is St. Peter in Chains. So if you ever get to Rome, you can go visit his grave. Also, you go to St. Peter in Chains because it's where the chains of St. Peter are held, as you can tell. But also because there is Michelangelo's very famous statue of Moses. So, I mean, oh, that's interesting too. But I have to confess that when I went to St. Peter in Chains, I was really drawn there because of Nicholas Cusanus, whose writings are a bywords in obscurity. But he becomes one of the chief people interested in the unity of the church. And so this is what happens, right? The Council of Basle basically dissolves. I mean, the Council of Basle continues into the 1440s, objecting to the Pope, electing their own anti-Pope, Felix V. And so, but essentially, it's the Council of Florence, Ferrara, Florence. Plague breaks out in Ferrara, and they move the council to Florence. And they move it there because Cosimo de' Medici wanted to meet members of the Greek delegation, one of whom was a very famous Platonist, and Cosimo was interested in Platonism. Cosimo basically bankrolls the Greeks to all come down, right? So all of this is there. And all of this is part then of the summoning of the Council of Florence. And so the Council of Florence, basically, it's predicated on this. The Greeks want to debate the issues. This was not done at Lyon. This is the importance of everything that I've just been saying. They wanted to debate the issues. They were not debated at Lyon. Had the Council of Basle not existed, Eugenius simply could have reverted to what the popes had always reverted to. No, submit to Rome. Submit to Rome if you want any military aid or military relief. There's no reason to think that he would not have otherwise, particularly given his early interactions with Florence, with Basil. But Basil, in a sense, had greased the skids. Basil, in a sense, had paved the road to Florence, because now, basically, the Pope, back on his heels, but seeing in the Greeks a means whereby, let us say, the papacy can be elevated again. And I don't want to accuse Eugenius of being a false actor, because Eugenius was someone deeply concerned about bringing this about. He was very much invested in this. I mean, there's one point where, as we shall see, Eugenius is beside himself by the fact that Mark of Ephesus did not want to agree with what was going on. And Eugenius basically says, without Mark, we are nothing. Meaning, Mark was so important that if Mark does not agree and sign on to the formula of union with between the churches, the council is going to be all for naught, right? Eugenius was someone invested in this. But at the same time, we never should discount the fact that Eugenius himself had been placed back on his heels by Basil. And now the Greeks come, they want this council, but they want a council where things will be debated. And Eugenius agrees to this, right? In one sense, Eugenius is agreeing to this and meeting with the Greeks, even though the Council of Lyon had said that to deny the Filioque was to deny the Catholic faith. And in a sense, Eugenius is actually acting now in a way in which he had condemned the Council of Basel for acting with the Hussites, right? So, I realize that last week was a bit short. This week is a bit longer, but it all works out eventually. And so, I wish all of you a blessed, bright week, and I hope that all of you are enjoying the remnants of your ham, the remnants of your lamb, and of course, all the kielbasa and wonderful cheeses that you can eat. And you've been listening to a listener-supported podcast of Ancient Faith Ministries.
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2: It's the Hearts and Minds Podcast with Father John Oliver. Father John Oliver is the author of The Giver of Life, The Holy Spirit in Orthodox Tradition, published by Paraclete Press. Here's Father John.
3: Question: does not the heart dance for joy when you think upon the Latin phrase communicatio idiomatum? No? Then let's talk about it. Imagine a map of the world, Africa in the middle, just above Africa, the Mediterranean Sea, just above the Mediterranean Sea, the nation of Greece. To the right, or east of Greece, is the nation of Turkey. The capital of Turkey is the metropolis of Istanbul, and inside Istanbul is the ancient maritime town of Chalcedon. Let's begin there and do some theology together. It is the 8th of October in the year 451 AD. Orthodox bishops from around the Christian world are gathering in a great council that will last for 3 weeks. This is the fourth great council of our Christian leadership in just over 100 years. The first was in 325 AD in the town of Nicaea. That council affirmed that Jesus Christ was God, consubstantial or of one essence with the Father, and not some created demigod, as some had erroneously been teaching. The second great council was in 381 in the town of Constantinople. That council affirmed the teachings of the first council on the person of Christ and also affirmed the full divinity of the Holy Spirit. The third great council was in 431 in the town of Ephesus, and now we're zoning in. The third council was convened because the lead bishop of Constantinople, which is what Istanbul used to be called, was a man named Nestorius. And if Nestorius sounds like notorious, that's a good way to remember him. On Christmas Day of the year 428, Nestorius gave a sermon in the pulpit of his cathedral in Constantinople in which he attacked the title Theotokos, a beloved term of endearment among the laity for the Virgin Mary. He told the congregation that the correct title for Mary should only be the Greek word Christotokos, Mother of Christ, and not Theotokos, Mother of God. Nestorius rejected Theotokos, Mother of God, because his conception of God lived inside of a box, of a life only in the heavens. He did not believe that the one true God, maker of heaven and earth and of all things visible and invisible, would condescend so far as to become a pre-born babe, enter a womb, a birth canal, nursing, and take on our whole human nature. The farthest Nestorius was willing to go was to refer to Mary only as the birth giver of a human male named Jesus, in whom the Spirit of God dwelt, and not as the birth giver of the Son and Word of God who assumed flesh. This debate between Christotokos and Theotokos was not trivial. In the Gospel of St. Matthew, Christ asked the most important question in the world, "Who do you say that I am?" And in the space after that question mark is where Christ awaits for everyone's answer. Who do you say that I am? Am I just a man in whom the Spirit of God dwells? Or am I the actual Son and Word of God who assumed flesh by the Holy Spirit and the Virgin Mary? Every ecumenical council has been an attempt to answer that question. And on the 8th of October, in the year 451 AD, Orthodox bishops from around the Christian world gathered in the ancient maritime town of Chalcedon to take their turn of answering the question. Nestorius had taken his. He claimed that Mary was the mother of Christ's human nature only, but not the mother of God. And the one who suffered and died on the cross was not God in the flesh, but just the human male named Jesus. For 3 weeks, the council worked it through. And when it was over, the bishops preserved the whole incarnation of Christ and stood united behind this statement. Following the Holy Fathers, we teach with one voice that the Son of God and our Lord Jesus Christ is to be confessed as one and the same person, that he is perfect in Godhead and perfect in manhood, very God and very man, made in all things like unto us except for sin. This one and the same Jesus Christ must be confessed to be in two natures, divine and human, without confusion, without change, without division, without separation, not separated or divided into two persons, like Nestorius tried to do, but one and the same Son and only begotten, God the Word, our Lord Jesus Christ. So that's the truth that won the day in 451 AD. Jesus Christ is the Son and Word of God who assumed flesh by the Holy Spirit and the Virgin Mary. And Mary should be called Theotokos because she bore God in human form. That is Christ, one divine person, two natures, fully divine, fully human. And that is why we can famously say, the divine became human so that we humans can become divine. Which brings us to a Latin phrase that makes the heart dance with joy when we think upon it, communicatio idiomatum. The phrase means the communication of properties. Now, why does it matter to us? Matthew chapter 7. When the deaf man received the hands of Christ upon his ears, which suddenly healed, what exactly was touching him? Matthew chapter 8. When the mother-in-law of Peter received the hands of Christ upon her brow and her fever left her, what exactly was touching her? Matthew chapter 9. When two blind men received the hands of Christ upon their dark eyes, which suddenly healed, what exactly was touching them? And when we partake of the body and blood of Christ in Holy Communion, in the holy and sublime divine liturgy, or when we invoke the name of Christ in the Jesus Prayer, what exactly are we partaking of, and what exactly are we invoking? Because of the communication of properties, or the exchange of natural properties, the divine nature of Christ interpenetrates his humanity, and the human nature of Christ interpenetrates his divinity. So what exactly was touching the deaf man's ears and the mother-in-law's forehead and the blind man's eyes? What exactly are we, frail, sinful, otherwise hopeless mortals, partaking of in Holy Communion and invoking when we say the Jesus Prayer? God himself, who is life itself. Here's our takeaway. We Orthodox Christians believe that because of the exchange of natural properties, the body and blood, and even the holy name of the historical Jesus Christ are not just purified, they are purifying. They are not just deified, they are deifying. They are not just glorified, they are glorifying. They are not just sanctified, they are sanctifying. Ever drive around your town and see those little signs that say, Jesus saves? Well, this is how. And who brings it all together? The holy, glorious, laudable apostle, Thomas. Knowing what we know now about the exchange of properties in Christ, in which the divine interpenetrates the human and the human interpenetrates the divine, can you feel the awe of the moment when the risen Christ looks at Thomas and says, put your finger here and see my hands. Put out your hand and place it in my side. Do not be faithless, but believing. When Thomas stretches forth his hand and extends his finger, who exactly is he touching? We don't have to guess, for Thomas himself tells us, my Lord and my God. And how does it all end? John chapter 20, verse 31. Jesus did many other signs in the presence of the disciples, which are not written in this book. But these are written that you may believe that Jesus is the Christ, the Son of God, and that believing, you may have life in his name. What a Christ! What a Savior! For Ancient Faith Radio, this is Father John Oliver.
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0: Orthodoxy in the Isles, the ancient faith of Britain. Father Jacob Siemens is a priest of the Archdiocese of Churches of Russian Tradition in Western Europe, serving a parish in Cardiff, Wales. He is also an active scholar, having done a PhD and postdoc in patristics, with a focus on the thought of St. Theodore of Tarsus.
1: So we're here in Glastonbury today because it is at the heart of the British Christian story. It's a town that is associated with Avalon, and we'll see why when we get up to the top of the hill that dominates the landscape. In the meantime, where we're standing is at the base of the village or the town parish church, and it stands in stark contrast with the activity around us. I say that because Glastonbury is more famous for its annual rock festival than it is for its significance in terms of the British, and more particularly the British Christian past. If you were to look around, you would see all sorts of shops selling wares for New Age practices. If you were interested in the purchase of crystals, this would definitely be the place to be. There are other features of the town, such as smells that are likely not legal. And it's a place that has a very particular appeal to a very particular sort of person. That said, it's also extremely beautiful. And for all that it has gone the way it has, it hasn't lost that sense of sanctity. There is something very special here. And we're going to explore that a little bit. We're going to go up to the top of the tour, a place that is known in legend as Avalon, the burial place of King Arthur, as well as the place where the Holy Grail may well rest. This is language that people may not be familiar with today. So I'll say something about the Grail. The Grail is the chalice that was used by our Lord at the Last Supper, and it was something that was said to have passed into the hands of St. Joseph of Arimathea, who then took care of it and brought it with him on his journey to this land. So we're going to say more about the legend itself. We'll learn more about St. Joseph of Arimathea and find out why I think he lies at the heart of the Christian story in these lands, whatever we think of the historicity of the story itself. So we've just begun our walk to the top of Glastonbury Tor, and if it sounds like I'm at all out of breath, it's because, well, I am. It's a bit of a track, but it is a narrow and winding path, and one that proffers much beauty. There's so much to contemplate as we make this journey, and it's a continual reminder to us, perhaps even of William Blake's own words. And did those feet in ancient time walk upon England's mountains green? And was the Holy Lamb of God on England's pleasant pastures seen? Of course, the answer to that, from a scholarly point of view, may be, of course not. But from a Christian point of view, I think it's perfectly okay to give an answer in the affirmative. That said, as a side note, I can imagine that they were quite fit, because it does take a bit more effort than simply walking down any normal road. With that said, though, we're going to continue our walk, and I'll continue to tell you more about the tour as we ascend to the heights. So I thought I would stop here, because you can now see the tour behind me, and it is a beautiful sight. I realize, of course, that the light may make this a bit difficult, but it's worth contemplating the way it sits above the landscape and the way the very top of the tour relates to the whole surrounding area. We've just met a person on the way up who was asking me about my own background and whether or not I was, of course, an Orthodox priest. And he was saying that Glastonbury, he's obviously a local, but that Glastonbury presents some competition for religious traditions. Now, this harkens back to what I was first saying when I was standing in the churchyard about the sort of incredible energy that seems at first very contradictory to the Orthodox faith. But I can't help but wonder if there isn't in much of the kind of practices that go on here a yearning, a longing for something greater, for something more. This particular local was saying that it's almost a local joke because you have to book your time up at the tour in competition with the Hare Krishnas, with the Druids, and with other groups. Clearly, there's a magnetism here that draws people and that causes them to raise their eyebrows, even if they know not to what. From an Orthodox Christian point of view, we know, and it's a beautiful thing. And so we'll continue our journey up to the top and learn more about that. We're now looking at the tower of the old St. Michael's Abbey, which sits at the very top of the tour. It's an incredible place because you can see it from miles as you approach the town. St. Michael's Abbey, what we're seeing now, is actually part of the 14th century building, which was dismantled at the dissolution of the monasteries at the time of the Reformation. It was also the site of the last hanging in this area at the time, and is a place that continues to serve as a beacon of faith, a beacon of beauty, a beacon of wonder to anybody that lives in its shadows, equally to anyone who has heard of it from afar and comes here as a pilgrim. I've taken shelter in the buttresses of the tower because the wind here at the top of the tour is so fierce. But I think it's the best time to consider the place of Joseph of Arimathea in our story. What we know about Joseph of Arimathea comes to us from the Gospels, first and foremost, where he is described as a wealthy man and a secret follower of Jesus. It was Saint Joseph who paid for his own tomb and then proceeded to use it for the body of Christ when he had been removed from the cross. And there is an apocryphal addition to all of this that suggests he was in the life of Jesus even when Jesus was a youth. And that made its way into the British Christian story by means of the idea that he brought Jesus here to this very place as a child, and that our Lord's own feet, in fact, walked upon this soil. But there's more to it, because after the death, resurrection, and ascension of Jesus, Saint Joseph is said to have taken into his care the holy chalice, the cup that was used at the Last Supper, which he bore with him on his travels, and ended up here in Glastonbury. So the chalice is sometimes said to be buried under our very feet, somewhere in this great mound above the landscape. Why is that significant? I think it's significant because as we reflect on the mystery of how it is that Christianity arrived in these isles, especially as early as it did, there's, we can find perhaps the seeds for that faith in the Holy Chalice, as if it was planted in the soil and grew into a formidable tree. This is then intertwined with the story of King Arthur. The last battle, according to legend, that Arthur fought, and in which he was mortally wounded, took place at Tintagel, a breathtaking spot at the very end of Cornwall, overlooking the sea. And after the battle, he was put on a boat, which then made its way here to

But as is so often the case with legends, not only might we assume that there is a kernel of historical truth in it, we can take from it a meaning of much greater import. So what do I mean? Well, think back to what I said about St. Joseph of Arimathea planting the Holy Grail in this hill. It's something that clearly feeds into the Christian story from a very early stage. And if anything about the story of King Arthur is true, then it might act equally as a signal, as a beacon across the ages that continues to transmit the legends that cohere so naturally with the Christian faith. One thing that might be said of St. Joseph of Arimathea is that part of the legend includes the fact that he established the first church in the British Isles. And that suggests to me that there is a seriousness to the story, that again, whether or not it's true, there is something in the British memory that looks to the dawn of the Christian era for its roots. And this, while such legends and stories extend really across Europe, I'm not sure that they have the same resonance as they do here. I've just taken you for a walk around the tower and shown you the landscape from the top of the tour. As I did that, you will have seen the sheer number of people that surround the tower at this time of day, and that attests, I think, to its ongoing power.

0: Ancient Faith Radio presents Speaking the Truth in Love with Father Thomas Hopko. Father Thomas is the Dean Emeritus of St. Vladimir's Orthodox Seminary and the author of numerous books and articles. From his study in Elwood City, Pennsylvania, here is Father Tom.
1: The celebration of the exaltation of the cross and how in the Byzantine Empire, Roman Byzantine Empire, the empire itself considered itself to be Christian under the sign of the cross, to be a kind of a Christian polytheisma, a Christian commonwealth, and how that led to a lot of difficulties about the relationship of the church and the state, or the believing Christians and the powers of this world, especially the governmental powers. And then that leads to some major questions, many major questions about Christians' involvement in political life. And we're in the midst of this presidential election in the United States now, and we're all thinking about these things. And perhaps it would be helpful if even in the most cursory, simple, even superficial manner, we would make some reflections about what it means to be a Christian and to live in this world, and what it means that there is in this world the Church of Christ, the one holy Catholic and apostolic church. And how does that church relate to this world in the sense of governments and states? And how do Christians themselves who belong to the church, who believe in one holy Catholic and apostolic church, who claim to be Christians, how would they understand what belonging to the church means vis-a-vis belonging to the society in which they live, or the country, or the nation, or even the cultural group, the ethnicity to which they obviously belong, humanly speaking? So what I would like to do, hopefully it'll be helpful for us, is just in the most simple way, perhaps even the word would be superficial way, not very deeply, but just in a kind of a general way to reflect on this issue, beginning with the Holy Scripture, beginning with the earliest Christian experience, the earliest understanding of the Christian faith, the first church, so to speak, the church of the new covenant following

0: Pentecost that we see testified to in the pages of the New Testament scriptures and in also in the earliest post-scriptural writings, the so-called sub-apostolic age, the age following that of the New Testament. And that would be the age when Christianity lived in this world, as the saying went in Latin, umbra iudaeorum, under the guise or under the shadow or umbrella of the Jews. In other words, Christianity began as a Jewish sect, one of the Jewish parties. Among the many parties that existed in Judaism, there were the first Judeo-Christians. And then very quickly, as we see in the New Testament, the membership in Christ in the new covenant by faith and grace was open to the Gentiles under certain conditions of faith and behavior. And so by the time you get to the end of the first century, you have the Christian church being Jews and Gentiles together. And then, of course, the whole drama through history of what happened after that is a long history of 2,000 years that we would have to reflect upon a bit. But if we stayed in the earliest time and try to see the earliest testimony, the earliest witness, the martyria of the writers of the New Testament scriptures that we believe are true and right, so-called canonical scripture or scripture according to the canon of faith, what do we find there? How would we try to describe how a Christian, and here we would have to say an Orthodox Christian or the Christians that we now would consider to have been Orthodox, and that would be namely the writers of the 27 books of the New Testament, how did they understand this issue? How did they understand themselves as belonging to Christ, being members of Christ, constituting Christ's church, the final covenanted community with Yahweh through the Messiah? How did they understand that reality of their life in relationship to the reality that they were still in this world, that they were members of the Roman Empire, that they were subjects of imperial power and authority, and had duties relative to the empire? How does that all work itself out? Now, we do want to say from the beginning that there were many different interpretations of Christ from the beginning of Jesus. From the very beginning, it would be overly simplistic to the point of being erroneous to think that there was one Christian church and one mind and one heart, and then from this church, other churches broke off. The earliest heretics, Montanists or Marcionites or Ebionites or Docetists or Gnostics or however many of those heretical Christian groups that we already see witness to on the pages of the New Testament, I don't think that would be accurate. I think it would be more accurate to say that there were a number of reactions to Jesus of Nazareth and to his death and resurrection and how all that should be understood. And they clashed with each other. And there were certain clashes even among the apostles themselves, certainly between Paul and the pillars and the 12 and the Church of Jerusalem. There were clashes. And the issues had to be fought out. They had to be clarified. And that took a lot of suffering and blood and controversy. And how can you say, it wasn't magic. Christians don't believe in magic. They believe in divine grace, but not magic. We're co-workers with God, and we have to fight things out and work things out in history, in our own lives. And that was certainly the case about the question that Jesus poses on the pages of Matthew, Mark, and Luke. Who do you say that I am? You are the Messiah. You are the Son of God. Well, what does that mean? What does that mean that Jesus is the Christ? What does that mean that he is the Messianic King? What does that mean that he brings the kingdom of God to the world? What does it mean that he was crucified in this world? What does it mean that the Holy Spirit was given to those who believe in him? The Holy Spirit, who is called in Scripture the pledge and the token, the guarantee, the foretaste of the kingship of Christ, the kingdom of God that is to come. What does all that mean? And that was worked out. And we're still working it out to the present day. And people who claim to be Christians are still fighting with each other about all of this. Even within the Orthodox tradition, there are many different views and understandings about how all this should work itself out. And it is something that we're called to. And so what we want to try to do is work at it a bit, to try to see how we would understand that. And here, I think when we would try just in the simplest way to describe, not even so much to explain, but simply rather to describe what we find on the pages of the New Testament scriptures and in the earliest Christian writings after the New Testament, during the period when Christianity was still not only sub Umbra Iudaeorum, appearing as a Jewish sect and then working itself out relative to the Gentiles, but when it was also a religio illicita, an illegal religion, when it was against the law to be a follower of Christus and to worship and adore him as Theos, as God. That was illegal. According to Roman imperial law, it was illegal. And those who persisted in it and held on to it and refused to confess the Roman emperor as Kyrios, as Lord, as Vasilevs, as king, and even as Theos, as God, they were killed. They were simply persecuted, hunted down, and executed, very often in very formal trials. We have examples of that in the earliest writings of the Christian era. We have, for example, the Justin Martyr's court case, where he just kept saying, Christianus sum, I am a Christian, and refused absolutely to offer the incense to the Roman emperor as a deity. So what was going on in those first couple of centuries? We might even put it this way for today. What in its simplest form was going on until Constantine, in the beginning of the 4th century, de-illegitimized Christianity? In other words, he made Christianity no longer illegal, and then ultimately gave it many rights and privileges that he himself bestowed, even calling the First Ecumenical Council and building the Church at the Holy Sepulchre and other things that he did. But he himself became a Christian, baptized Christian at the end of his life. And then Theodosius, at the end of the middle of the 4th century, actually made Christianity the established religion of the Roman Empire. And then you have a so-called Christian Empire. And then what happened then? Well, we should think about that. And then what happened through history? What happened in the Byzantine Roman Empire in the relationship between Christians and the state? And what did the state do? And what did the church do? And what was going on there? And then, of course, we have the fall of the Byzantine Roman Empire. We have great sections of Christians being put under Islamic power, Islamic control. Then the whole empire falls in 1453. 500 years you have Eastern Orthodox Christians, most of them, under Turkish domination in the Ottoman Empire. How did they live? How did they relate to the state? And then you had in Russia the imperial period, where simply the Russian imperial government, especially since the time of Peter the Great, simply subjugated the church, abolished the patriarchate, and really just took over the church and made a church structure after the pattern of the Dutch Reformed Church. And so you have this whole period of the Russian Empire, the so-called Holy Russia. What was going on there between the church and the state and the Christians and the civil powers? Then you had communism, the whole Marxist experience. Then you had certain places where there was different small periods of time of national churches with the kings brought in from Germany, actually. And like, for example, in Romania, Greece, Bulgaria, you had these national churches after the fall of the Turkish domination. So there's a whole history of the relationship between Eastern Orthodox Christians and the societies in which they live, the various changing societies, and the relationship between the church institutionally and the government institutions. And those government institutions were monarchies and empires, and they were also Turkish-dominated situations. They were communist-dominated situations. And nowadays, we have Eastern Orthodox Christians in so-called liberal democratic societies. Well, certainly in America, in Canada, in Australia, and now even in the Eastern European countries after the fall of communism. For example, Russia claims to be a liberal, free democracy now with freedom of religion. How do we understand all that? Well, let's begin right now a little bit with the New Testament and the earliest church, when the church still was illegal, when it was against the law to be a Christian. What do we find as the testimony on the pages of the New Testament? And before we make some very simple and perhaps feeble attempt to try to understand it and describe it, we do have to affirm that the New Testament texts would still hold a privileged place as being the canon, the canona, the norm by which Christians would measure their behavior, and certainly their behavior as members of this world vis-a-vis secular powers and governments and states and nations. So the New Testament still is the standard. We cannot violate the New Testament teaching. And in any given time and place, the New Testamental teaching and the witness of the earliest church has this position of being a standard, being a norm, being that against which we measure ourselves and our behavior. And we will see how, as a matter of fact, that principle did hold throughout the entire 2,000 years of Christian history and still holds down to the present day. The issue is, however, how well do we follow it? And how well was it followed in various times and places? And we might even come to the conclusion that in certain times and places, the vision was blurred and the norm was transgressed and the way Christians ought to relate was violated. In other words, Christians lost their vision. They lost their way in some sense, and many unfortunate things happened because of that. But before we get there, let's start with this superficial, simple survey, so to speak, of what we find in the New Testament and the earliest Christian writings. First of all, we find that Christianity emerged on the planet as a gospel, and it's the gospel of God's kingdom. It's the announcement of the victory of God as the king over all creation, in his Son, whom he has made king and Lord, with himself, so to speak, that the king of the kingdom of God, humanly speaking and divinely speaking, is Jesus Christ, the Son of God, Jesus of Nazareth, Mary's child, and that through what he suffered, according to the scripture, he was made the head over all things, not just the head of the church, but the head over all things. The head, hyperpanda, as it says in letter to Ephesians, over all things, for the sake of the church, for the church, te ecclesia, which is his body, his members in this world. So Jesus brings the kingdom. He preaches the kingdom. He is the presence of the kingdom. When he says the kingdom of God is in the midst of you, he's talking about himself as the Vasilevs, as the king. He is crucified for being king, the king of the Jews, but then he is glorified in the earliest scripture as not simply the king of the Jews, but the king of glory, the Vasiles tis doxis, the king over all creation, as the messianic king of the Jews, suffering and dying and being raised and glorified, he becomes the king over all reality, the Lord and God of all creation. And so the first Christians, at least those who wrote and believed in the New Testament writings, believed that they belonged to the kingdom of God, the kingdom of Christ, the kingdom not of this world, a kingdom that is not simply another one of the kingdoms of this age. It's the kingdom that's eternal, universal, all-embracing, never-ending, and basically divine. And in that kingdom to which they belonged, they confessed that Christ was the king, but they also confessed that in that kingdom, in a certain sense, according to scripture, there are no subjects. In that kingdom, everybody reigns. Those who belong to Christ, who believe in him, who die with him and are raised with him, they reign with him. They sit on thrones with him. And so an amazing teaching of the New Testament is that in the kingdom of God, there are no subjects. Everyone rules together with God over the rest of the whole of creation, the cosmic order, and any one of the enemies of God and so on. They still sit on the seat together with Christ, judging the nations and participating in the lordship and the kingship of Christ himself. So the first Christians thought of themselves as belonging to the kingdom of God, and that kingdom of God was not from this world, and that kingdom of God was eternal and unending, because of his kingdom there will be no end, and that they became members of that kingdom. They became themselves kings, so to speak, a royal priesthood, a holy nation, a chosen people, God's own people. That's 1 Peter in the New Testament, because of their faith in Jesus. But their faith in Jesus, their convictions about Jesus, was essentially connected to the fact that that faith had to be proved by their dying with him. And baptism, repent, believe, and be baptized, baptism was a death in the name of the Father and of the Son and of the Holy Spirit, according to Matthew. It was a death and a dying with Jesus. You could read about this in St. Paul's writings, Romans, for example. The baptismal reading to this day in the Orthodox Church is, do you not know that as many as have been baptized into Christ were baptized into his death? That we participated in the likeness of his death in order to enter into the reality of his resurrection? And so Christians, the first Christians, understood themselves to be baptized people. And baptized people meant people who were dead as far as this world was concerned, that they had died with Christ. And they professed that if they had not died with him, they would not live with him. One of the earliest Christian hymns found in the New Testament writings is in 2 Peter, where it says, "If we have died with him, we will live with him. If we have suffered and patiently endured with him, we will reign with him." The verb there, vasilevsi, has the word king in it. We will be kings with him. Then it says, of course, if we deny him, he'll deny us. And if we are faithless, he remains faithful to us. Why? Because he cannot deny himself. So the Christian person believes that he or she is someone who has been co-crucified with Christ. And that's why the moral life of a Christian will be taking up one's cross every day in this fallen world and witnessing to the resurrection of Christ by witnessing to the gospel, witnessing to his teaching. So the Christian believes that they have here no lasting city. The Christian believes that they do not belong anymore to anything that is of this world. They believe, as St. Paul writes, that there is neither Jew nor Greek, slave nor free, male and female. All of this does not apply. Now, certainly, Greeks remain and Jews remain, and the early church had to struggle about how they should relate to each other. Men and women certainly remain, and they have their own callings and functions and ministries in this world until the Lord comes in glory. But what that St. Paul sentence, for example, in Galatians means, that as many as have been baptized into Christ have put on Christ, it means that in the Christian church, the covenant isn't just for free Jewish males, that the covenant is also for slaves, for Gentiles, and for women. And so if a woman, Gentile, slave has exactly the same relationship to God in Christ by the Holy Spirit in baptism that anybody else has. And so here within the Christian church, Christ is all and in all. And these divisions, even though distinctions may remain and will remain until the coming age, the divisions are overcome. And therefore, a person who is a Christian baptized no longer defends himself as a man as opposed to a woman, or a Jew as opposed to a Greek, or a Greek as opposed to a Jew, or a Scythian, or a barbarian, or a free man, or a slave person. No, that's not how it is. That's not how it works. And so the earliest Christians understood that they have no place in this world. If they belong to Christ, as it says in the letter to Hebrews, then they go outside the gate. And that gate meant the city of Jerusalem, the holiest city on the planet Earth. They went outside that gate to die with him. And here they had no lasting city. They were looking for the city whose builder and maker was God, as it says in the letter to the Hebrews. And that they are now God's people. Laos, the term people, that's where you later get the term laity, but the term Laos, people, every one of the baptized person belonged to the Laos, the people of God, God's own people. But they also were God's kleronomia, his inheritance, his portion. They were the portion of humanity that were foreknown and predestined and called to remain faithful to Christ and to witness to him until he would return again in glory. And the New Testament is clear, not everyone will belong to that portion, that kleronomia. That's where you get the word later of clergy, clergy and laity. And what we should see here is that in the earliest church, there was no idea of clergy and laity as we know it after Constantine and as we know it today. Simply the clergy being the bishops, priests, and deacons, and the lay people being everybody else practically. Although sometimes subdeacons are clergy, or monks are considered clergy, monastics, or even churchbread bakers are somehow at one point were considered members of the clergy as far as laws were concerned. However, in the earliest church, there was the people of God, and Christ was the great high priest, and Christ was the one good shepherd, the pastor. Christ was the king. He was the only teacher. He was the only Lord. And they belonged completely and totally to Christ risen from the dead, and they proved that by dying with him. They prove that by having no allegiance in this world whatsoever, that they had no identity anymore in this world whatsoever, of any sort, none whatsoever. And they certainly did not worship the gods and the idols man-made of this world. They worshiped the one true living God and his Son Jesus Christ by the power of God's own Holy Spirit, who proceeds from the Father, rests in the Son, and is poured out on them from the Father through the risen Christ, and constitutes their life as Christians. And therefore, the Holy Spirit is called in the scripture even the guarantee of the peace and the joy and the righteousness of the kingship or the kingdom of God already in this world. So this is what you find in the New Testament and in the earliest writings. For example, one of the most beautiful earliest writings is a letter called the Letter to Diognetus. It's probably 2nd century, where the author says very clearly that Christians are a third race. They're a third race. They're not Jews or Gentiles. They're a third race. That they look like everybody else. They dress the same way wherever they live. They eat the same foods. They do the same things. They work. They get married. They have children and so on. This letter says in the 2nd century, it says, however, they also understand that their allegiance is to God and to God alone, and that their king is Christ, no earthly emperor or no earthly king. And therefore, it says that they belong to God's kingship because they have been baptized and they died. They're dead as far as this world is concerned. And therefore, it says that everywhere where they live, they understand themselves as aliens, as exiles. You find that also in the letter of Peter in the New Testament. We are exiles. We are aliens. We don't belong anywhere. And then Diognetus said, even in their homelands, even among their own people, since they're baptized, they consider themselves as aliens, strangers, no longer simply part of the crowd in the usual way. But at the same time, this letter also claims that wherever they find themselves, they're at home. Because their homeland is the God's kingdom. Therefore, if they're exiled from their own country, they're not in exile. Because they don't have any country except the kingdom of God, and the kingdom of God is not of this world. So if they should be exiled from their homeland, they don't consider themselves in any type of diaspora. They consider themselves as simply still belonging to God's kingdom. And wherever they go, they belong to God and his kingdom. And wherever they go, if they have a church, that church is the presence of the kingdom, not of this world. And that would even be a definition of the church of God in the earliest time. The church of Christ, the body of Christ, the bride of Christ, is the presence of God's kingdom on earth until he comes by the indwelling of the Holy Spirit. So in the preaching of the gospel and the celebration of the mysteries of faith, baptism and sealing with the Spirit, and especially the Holy Eucharist, hearing the gospel and sacrificing oneself together with Christ to God in the broken body and the spilled blood, and receiving the body and the blood of Christ in this world, this is to belong to the kingdom. This is the food that you eat, that you could eat it and you never die. So the churches can be anywhere. And in that sense, in the earliest church, you could have a church in Jerusalem, a church in Antioch, a church in Rome, but you can't have a Roman church or a Jerusalem church. And so later on, it would say you can have a church in Italy, a church in Greece, a church in, I don't know, Romania or Russia, but you can't have a Russian church or a Greek church because those adjectives cannot qualify church. Church is something of God. It's not of this world. And that was the strongest possible conviction of the earliest Christians. And this conviction is sometimes characterized in fancy theological language by the adjective eschatological. In other words, the earliest Christians thought that the end of the ages had come when Christ was crucified and glorified and when the Holy Spirit was poured out. And therefore, they didn't see anything more to look for in history. It had all been accomplished when Christ died on the cross and the Spirit was given. And so they believed that they belonged already to the end time, that the end time, the time of the final tribulation, was already there. And they actually most likely believed that Christ was going to return very quickly, perhaps even in their own lifetime. So that you have Paul saying, you know, don't bother even getting married. Or if you get married, you know, live as if you're not married. If you're not married, don't leave, you know, because the end is coming. And of course, one of the issues of earliest Christianity was that Christ did not come immediately, quickly, chronologically. So you have 2 Peter and the book of Revelation being written and others to affirm that God's time is not our time, and the full number of the chosen and the faithful have to be built up. And then what we know now for sure is that that took a couple of millennia, and who knows how much longer it will take, because time is not the same for God as for us. I always say that I'm very happy that the earliest Christians were mistaken if they thought that Christ was going to come chronologically very soon, even in their own lifetime, because if that had been true, I wouldn't exist and neither would you. and neither would millions of other human beings. But that was not obviously God's plan. But what is true and remains a norm for Christians from the earliest church is Christians always live as belonging in the end time, as belonging to the coming age. Christians always live in the imminent return of Christ, under the coming Christ, in function of the coming Christ, even if he doesn't come until we die, then it'll be coming for us, that's for sure. But Christians never just settle down in this world, and they certainly never are to identify themselves with anything that is of this world. They are in the world, but they are not of the world. And as says in the writing of St. John, Jesus says, I pray for them, I pray not for the world. And then he says, I do not pray to take them out of the world, but I pray to keep them from the evil one, from the devil, from evil powers. They have to stay in the world, but they have to be faithful to Christ. And that's why the earliest definition of the Christian was the term martis, the one who bears witness or testimony, and it's where you get the word martyr, because a martyr is the one who bears witness. Martyr was the term of an official witness. And witnessing to what? To the death and resurrection and glorification of Christ and the end of the ages in him. And that he is the king of the kingdom and he is coming to judge the living and the dead. And of his kingdom, there will be no end. That's the way the Nicene Creed will put it. So in the earliest church, it was definitely the conviction that the end of the ages had come and that the Christians belonged to the end of the ages. They could never just settle down in this world, and nothing of this world that is passing away. The Apostle Paul says, the form of this age is passing away. And so the Christians belong to that. However, as we always say, there's always but, or however, in Christian discourse. The fact of the matter is that the earliest Christians and the apostles themselves were still in this world. They were still in this world. They were dead to the world. They lived by the Holy Spirit. They lived in function of the end. They belonged to the end. Their only God and King and Lord was Jesus, raised and glorified. And they knew they had to die with him. And every day they had to take up their cross for him daily. And they knew that their food was his broken body and his shed blood. They knew that. They lived that way every minute. But they were still in this world. And being in this world, they had obligations in this world, duties, commandments given to them by God, until the Lord Jesus Christ would return in glory. Now, the first obligation that the Christians had was to bear witness and to testify to the gospel of God in Jesus. They had to preach the gospel, and not just by words, but by their activities, by their deeds, by what they did, by how they lived, so that when people looked at them, they could say, those people are different, they're unique. They're not just another bunch of people. They live in another reality. They had to be that kind of a witness, a living witness. And so they witnessed to the gospel. And then they did it by, certainly by words, by what they said, how they spoke, what they claimed, especially if they were brought up to law courts and were told to worship the emperor, they'd have to say no, and they would have to preach the gospel. But at the same time, they had to live it. And so in this world, they were commanded to feed the hungry, clothe the naked, give drink to the thirsty, care for the ill and sick, care for the imprisoned, bring in the homeless. They had to do that. And we mentioned already on the radio how just before Constantine, the persecution of the Christians by Diocletian was very unpopular among leading classes of the Roman Empire because they had come to love the Christians so much, to respect them at least, to say that, hey, these are good people. They do not deserve to be put to death. They were with us during the time of famine. They fed us. They clothed us. They were with us. When we were ill and sick, they visited us. So you had the Christian really being totally convinced that they had missionary and philanthropic work in this world. Even though they belong to God's coming kingdom, already in Christ glorified, they still had to witness to that kingdom while being in this world. They did not turn their back on this world. They believed that God so loved the world that he sent his son not to judge the world or condemn the world, but to save the world. And they even saw themselves as ministers to the world. In fact, I would say on the pages of the New Testament, all of the church members who were baptized And in the New Testament, you already find bishops who head Christian communities. You find presbyters and elders in those communities. You find deacons, men and women, both Phoebe, Stephen, who were ministering servants in those communities. Then you had plenty of charisms for the sake of the community. You had teachers and healers and administrators and prophets and tongue speakers and whatever you can find in the New Testament with various charismata, various gifts. But these gifts were not just for the edification of the church. They were also for witness to the world. And they were also gifts that were given for the sake of the brothers and sisters in the world. The healers did not just heal Christian people. They were capable to show healing to all people, to care for all people. And so you have, I would put it this way in the simplest form, I think the earliest Christians understood that every single baptized person belonged to the royal priesthood, to the holy nation, that they were a prophetic royal people, and their ministry was for everyone. It wasn't just for each other. And it wasn't that the bishops and the priests and the deacons just ministered to their own people. They cared for their own people and helped their own people to perform their ministries, so to speak, in their daily life, in their society in which they lived, in the world in which they lived. So I would almost put it this way, that the earliest Christians felt that their ministry was done in the world, not in the church, but in the world, that they were sent to minister to their brothers and sisters in humanity and to the cosmos and nature itself, and to take care of all things in the name of God by the grace and power of the Holy Spirit given to them by the risen Christ. For example, some of them had to be soldiers. Now, they didn't say, well, I belong to the kingdom of God, I'm not going to be a soldier. In fact, when John the Baptist in Luke's gospel was preaching that Jesus was the Messiah, it said soldiers came to him and said, what should we do? He didn't say, stop being soldiers. He said, do violence to no one. In other words, don't use your guns and your power and your swords and your spears to hurt anybody. Use them for the defense. Don't do violence to anyone and be satisfied with your pay. Don't take spoils. Don't steal the people's things. This is what he told them when they asked about what they should do. He said, rob no one by violence or by false accusation and be content with your wages. So tax collectors came, which meant that taxes had to be paid. Tribute, which means taxation, had to be given to Caesar. They still belonged to the civil world, the governmental world. So tax collectors came and said, what should they do? He said, collect no more than is appointed to you. He didn't say stop being tax collectors. So there have to be police and army and judges and governors. And in the letter to the Romans, the famous 13th chapter of the letter to the Romans, you have the earliest Christian affirmation by the Apostle Paul himself that there have to be civil authorities, that there are civil authorities, and God has appointed them and put them in their place. Now, if they're evil, and if they ask you to deny God, then you must disobey them and die and suffer. But if they're simply carrying on normal life, you know, carrying on normal life of any given city or given region for the common good and stopping criminal action and trying to enforce justice and to have good conduct, then they are to be obeyed. And Christians are supposed to be subject to them. And if they're not, then the wrath of God is going to be on them, because God tells them, as long as you're in the world, you have to have some kind of governmental power. You can't have anarchy. You can't have tyranny, but you can't have anarchy either. And so some of the early Christians even were governors and so on. Now, many of them gave up that when they were baptized and entered the church, like St. Ambrose, for example, in Milan in the 4th century. We'll get to that a little bit later. But in any case, what we have to see from the beginning is early Christians were not anarchists. There has to be some type of government. But the government has to have its place and God has to have God's place. And you can't mix the two together. And if you're a Christian, though, you belong primarily, even exclusively to God. You might even say God puts you on loan. He kind of blesses you to serve within the world until he comes again in glory in particular ways, but ways that he commands, and certainly not in ways that would violate the gospel. And then in the letter to Timothy, you have even the very specific commandment to the earliest Christians that they're to pray for the government officials. They're to pray for the emperor as supreme. And in other words, they're supposed to be loyal. In 1 Timothy 2, it says, I urge that supplications, prayers, intercessions, and thanksgivings, thanksgiving in Greek is Eucharistia, Eucharists, be made for all people, for kings and all who are in high positions, that we may lead a quiet and peaceful life, godly and respectful in every way. This is good and acceptable in the sight of God, our Savior, who desires all men to be saved. It's interesting that St. John Chrysostom, commenting on this text, he says, when this text was written, the kings and the emperors were killing Christians. This text was written in a time of persecution. So Christians are told that they're to obey and to pray for the very emperors and governors who were persecuting them, that they were to pray for them and even to serve them, to be subject to them, but never, ever to give their heart to them, never to give their total allegiance and their life to them. And when they would ask you to betray or deny God and Christ, then you must resist. And when you do resist, then you have to take the punishment that comes. You don't flee away. You can flee away when they're trying to kill you, it says in the gospel. But once they catch you, you don't condemn them, you don't degrade them, but you take the penalty of death. You take the suffering that comes from resisting what is evil. So the Christian has to resist what is evil in this world, but try to build up as much as possible within the system, so to speak, with the governmental rulers and all that is necessary in this fallen world, in the best possible way. This seems to be the vision that you find in the New Testament. Now, of course, at that time, the Roman Empire was the government. And the Roman Empire was formerly pagan and idolatrous. And the Christians coming to believe in Christ, while being loyal citizens of the Roman Empire, and they always insisted that they were, and did their good deeds within the emperor, and did all the duties that were necessary, they never identified with it, and they never, ever, ever violated their Christian faith because of it. They were eschatological creatures. They belonged to God's kingdom of the coming age, but they were still in this age. And being in this age, they had their duties as members of the society in which they lived. And they performed those duties excellently, but at the same time, they stood over against the state and the civil power when they were asked to deny the gospel, when they were asked to deny their Lord and God and Savior, Jesus Christ. This seems to be the picture that you find in the New Testament. And then things change rapidly when the Roman Empire itself gets, quote unquote, converted and claims to be a Christian empire. We'll reflect on that in the coming days. For Ancient Faith Radio, this is Father Thomas Hopko.
1: And that was Speaking the Truth in Love with Father Thomas Hopko. Father Tom is Dean Emeritus at St. Vladimir's Theological Seminary. 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
1: John 17, 1-13. At that time, Jesus lifted up his eyes to heaven and said, Father, the hour has come. Glorify thy Son, that thy Son may glorify thee, since thou hast given him power over all flesh, to give eternal life to all whom thou hast given him. And this is eternal life, that they know thee, the only true God, and Jesus Christ, whom thou hast sent. I glorified thee on earth, having accomplished the work which you gave me to do. And now, Father, glorify thou me with thine own self, with the glory which I had with thee before the world was. I have manifested thy name to the men whom thou gavest me out of the world. Thine they were, and thou gavest them to me, and they have kept thy word. Now they know that everything that thou hast given me is from thee, for I have given them the words which thou gavest me, and they have received them, and know in truth that I came from thee. And they have believed that thou didst send me. I am praying for them. I am not praying for the world, but for those whom thou hast given me, for they are thine. All mine are thine, and thine are mine, and I am glorified in them. And now I am no more in the world, but they are in the world, and I am coming to thee. Holy Father, keep them in thy name which thou hast given me, that they may be one, even as we are. While I was with them in the world, I kept them in thy name which thou hast given me. I have guarded them, and none of them is lost but the son of perdition, that the scripture might be fulfilled. But now I am coming to thee, and these things I speak in the world, that they may have my joy fulfilled in themselves.
2: Glory to thee, O Lord, glory to thee.
1: Here are some questions about the gospel reading. Jesus says some form of the word glory several times in this gospel. What does that word mean? How would you glorify someone if you wanted to? What does Jesus ask his Father to do for him? How did Jesus glorify the Father on earth according to this gospel? What does Jesus say he did while he was on earth? What do you think he means when he says he made your name known to those whom you gave me? How do you think he made his Father's name known? How do you think this glorifies the Father? What can you do to glorify the Father like Jesus did?
0: Let us attend. 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

community come out of the daily life at St. John the Compassionate Mission in Toronto, Ontario. Daily, we seek to live the simplicity of the gospel and to witness to the unique dignity and infinite value of each person. Through our open doors, we welcome people from all walks of life, awakening and mirroring the beauty that lies at the heart of each person. These are the parables of community. They illustrate the reality that the kingdom of God is among us, often hidden in the noise and busyness of daily life. They are the precious pearls that God gives us when we risk opening our doors to the stranger. From John 5:1-15. Now there is in Jerusalem by the sheep gate a pool, in Hebrew called Bethesda, which has five porticos. In these lay a multitude of invalids, blind, lame, paralyzed, waiting for the moving of the water. For an angel of the Lord went down at certain seasons into the pool and troubled the water. Whoever stepped in first after the troubling of the water was healed of whatever disease he had. The coming down of the angel, stirring the waters, created a real community of people who otherwise would have been looked down upon because of their infirmity, condemned to live a secluded life. Being lame, paralyzed, or blind reduces your mobility, making you rely on others. Just this week, John, who is legally blind, was confessing this truth, saying how he cannot go for a walk in the park by himself. He always needs another person to guide him. However, it was at the beginning of this week that John went outside by himself for the first time. He talked about this new experience with joy and excitement, a new beginning for him. The coming down of the angel creates a community of people who would otherwise be destined to be secluded. A very young volunteer noticed this detail on Friday. Through his short life experience, he was able to relate with the gathering of the people that were brought together unconventionally. He was able to see through the loneliness of the one who is sick and needs communion even more than they need being healed, he said. This young volunteer made another observation on the gospel earlier. He noticed how Jesus first heals the paralytic, and only at the very end he mentions the possibility of sin to him, not the other way around. Because love looks first at the sorrow of the heart that's searching for mercy, and not at the sin that cuts us off from each other. So it is mercy that welcomes the sinner into communion that touches the one that cannot move, not our judgmental predisposition. Mercy opens our eyes to see and leads to encounter. The scripture opens to us through the eyes of a very young person not only its power and its genuine joy, but also that this generation is thirsty for the renewal of life, ready to embrace the older one who might have been betraying the love that was always revealed to us. This young knowledge is sweet and fresh, like the mercy that touched the heart of the paralytic and brought him into communion. Over the week. One thing that seems to never change in us is the inclination to violence and war that opens up new wounds while we continue to pray for peace. The news about India and Pakistan making war with each other flooded the media this week. On Thursday, Mohammed, from Pakistan, came from the bakery to have lunch with us. His family lives very close to the border with India. Very close, only 17 kilometers away. They've closed the schools. His family saw the planes crossing into Pakistan. He was hoping for his father to visit him in a few weeks. Now he doesn't know if that will still be possible, even though he has not lost his hope. It felt for a moment that we could hear those war planes crossing the border, and the fear that comes with that. Even though so far away from the conflict, at the mission, we found ourselves so close to it because of those who suffer because of it. Our sister from Vietnam is always cheerful. She always brings gifts to us, mostly chocolate. She thinks that the priest should be like a happy Buddha, always greeting people with joy, making them feel welcome. She gives us $20. She says that she found the bill in an empty bag.
This is not the first time that this has happened to her. It has happened many times before. However, for her, she cannot keep the money. According to her belief, it was given to her to find it in order to give it to the church, or to the temple, since she's Buddhist. She gives the money to us. Her joy in offering the gift she received is contagious in a way. And it reminds us today about the renewal of life. A personal confession from Father Nikolai. On Friday, while talking about the paralytic, the gospel reminded Father Nikolai of his aunt who passed away many years ago after being bedridden for several years. She left behind a husband and three children. Father was still a child during her illness, and he remembered visiting her a few times. He remembers the fear he felt before going to see her, and the genuine love that she showed to him at her bedside. It was an unusual experience for a child to have. He was always puzzled by her lightness of spirit and her sincere love, her kind smile, and her knowledge of other people's souls. While being aware of the gravity of her illness and its irreversible nature, which would soon lead to death, she always showed hospitality to those who rarely visited her. It felt as if Christ visited her, and instead of healing her, he granted her plenty of his mercy so that she could touch the lives of those by her bedside. There are witnesses of this mercy coming from the hearts of those who were not healed, and yet they touch others with mercy for the sake of those who have a secluded heart, in order for the sweetness of communion to pierce the heart that's standing by the bedside of the one who is unwell. A quote from Subdeacon Arsenios' sermon, he said, "Have your hearts been stirred? May God stir ours today, for as Christ lifted up the paralytic, so also he will lift us. As Christ restored him, so also he will restore us. Brothers and sisters, let us love one another, that the world may know Christ. For Christ gave himself for us, that we might be his righteousness in this world. Christ is risen." Thank you for listening to our Parables of Community, Asceticism of the Open Door. These parables are the precious pearls that God bestows on the church when it risks opening its door to the stranger. We hope that they will inspire you to discover the presence of the kingdom in your own parishes and life. 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
1: Today's epistle reading is from Acts, chapter 23, verses 1 through 11. Then Paul, looking earnestly at the council, said, "Men and brethren, I have lived in all good conscience before God until this day." And the high priest Ananias commanded those who stood by him to strike him on the mouth. Then Paul said to him, "God will strike you, you whitewashed wall, for you sit to judge me according to the law, and do you command me to be struck contrary to the law?" And those who stood by said, "Do you revile God's high priest?" Then Paul said, "I did not know, brethren, that he was the high priest, for it is written, 'You shall not speak evil of a ruler of your people.'" But when Paul perceived that one part were Sadducees and the other Pharisees, he cried out in the council, "Men and brethren, I am a Pharisee, the son of a Pharisee. Concerning the hope and resurrection of the dead, I am being judged." And when he had said this, a dissension arose between the Pharisees and the Sadducees, and the assembly was divided. For Sadducees say that there is no resurrection, and no angel or spirit, but the Pharisees confess both. Then there arose a loud outcry, and the scribes of the Pharisees' party arose and protested, saying, "We find no evil in this man, but if a spirit or an angel has spoken to him, let us not fight against God." Now when there arose a great dissension, the commander, fearing lest Paul might be pulled to pieces by them, commanded the soldiers to go down and take him by force from among them, and bring him into the barracks. But the following night the Lord stood by him and said, "Be of good cheer, Paul, for as you have testified for me in Jerusalem, so you must also bear witness at Rome." It's an important lesson to learn in today's scripture that regardless of the wrong that was committed against Paul, when he recognized that the high priest was the one who struck him, followed the law and apologized in humility. About this, the Blessed Augustine writes, "But when Paul was asked, 'Do you revile the high priest?' then he marvelously complied with the requirements of humility, for he replied, 'Brothers, I did not know that he was the high priest, for it is written, you shall not speak evil of a ruler of your people.'" The mildness of this prompt reply shows how calmly he had spoken what he seemed to have uttered in anger, for such a reply could not be given by those who are angered or perturbed. And in the reply, "I did not know that he was the high priest," he spoke the truth to those who understand him. It is as though he were saying, "I have come to know another high priest, for whose name's sake I am suffering these injuries, a high priest whom it is not lawful to revile, but whom you are reviling, because in me you hate nothing else than his name." Thus, a man ought not to parade those prerogatives under a false pretense, but he should have his heart prepared for everything, so that he will be able to accord with that expression of the prophet, "My heart is ready, O God, my heart is ready." Today's gospel reading is from St. John, chapter 16, verses 15 through 23. "All things that the Father has are

0: a little while, and you will not see me, and again a little while, and you will see me? Most assuredly I say to you that you will weep and lament, but the world will rejoice, and you will be sorrowful, but your sorrow will be turned into joy. A woman, when she is in labor, has sorrow because her hour has come. But as soon as she has given birth to the child, she no longer remembers the anguish, for joy that a human being has been born into the world. Therefore you now have sorrow, but I will see you again, and your heart will rejoice, and your joy no one will take from you. And in that day you will ask me nothing. Most assuredly I say to you, whatever you ask the Father in my name, he will give you. When Jesus promised the disciples that their sorrow would be turned into joy, the Venerable Bede reminds us that any earthly sorrows which we encounter will also, one day, be turned into joy. He writes, "But this discourse of the Lord is also appropriate to all believers who are striving to arrive at eternal joys through the tears and distresses of the present life. They rightly lament and weep and are sorrowful during the present time, since they are not yet capable of seeing him whom they love. As long as they are in their body, they recognize that they are on a journey and absent from their fatherland and kingdom. They have no doubt that they must reach their crown by labors and contests. Their sorrow will be changed to joy when, after the struggle of this present life is over, they receive the prize of everlasting life, about which it is said in the Psalms, 'Those who sow in tears will reap in joy.'"
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0: As we await the coming of the Holy Spirit, the Comforter, let us always bear in mind that the Holy Spirit is given to us to foretaste the eternal joy of the kingdom of heaven. Now to him who is able to do exceedingly abundantly above all that we ask or think, according to the power that works in us, to him be glory in the church by Christ Jesus to all generations forever and ever. Amen.
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2: Our saints of the day are the holy martyrs Theodora and Didymus. In the reign of the wicked Emperor Maximilian, there lived in Alexandria a maiden, Theodora, well-educated and of noble lineage. She was brought to trial before the pagans for her Christian faith. After long interrogation and torture for the faith, the prince, her tormentor, ordered that she be thrown into a brothel and that the soldiers given free access to her to indulge their carnal lusts. Theodora prayed fervently to God to save her from defilement, and when she had prayed, a soldier called Didymus came in to her and told her that he was a servant of Christ. He dressed her in his soldier's garb and himself in her dress, then led her out and remained in the brothel himself. He was seized and brought before the judge, where he acknowledged that he was a Christian and had saved Theodora and was now prepared to die for Christ. He was condemned to death and taken out to the place of execution. Theodora ran up to him there and cried out, "Although you saved my honor, I did not ask you to save me from death. Yield the martyr's death to me." Didymus replied, "My beloved sister, do not hinder my death for Christ, nor the washing of my sins in my blood." Hearing this exchange, the pagans condemned them both to death, and they were beheaded and their bodies burned. They suffered with honor and received eternal wreaths of glory in Alexandria in the year 304. The saint of the day can be found at www.abamoses.com and is a regular feature of Ancient Faith Radio.

0: This is Daily Orthodox Scriptures for Kids with Father Alexis Corey. We're glad you're with us for this journey.
1: Welcome. I'm Father Alexis, and we are going to be reading through the Bible together. And I've got some friends that will be helping us. So let's get started.
2: Episode 333 today, 333. Yes, you heard me right. Backwards, forwards, mixed up. It's still the same. That's where we are. So, Johnny, what are we reading?
3: Luke chapter 18.
2: And the verses?
3: Verses 35 to 43.
2: Wonderful. Let's get started.
3: Then it happened, as he was coming near Jericho, that a certain blind man sat by the road begging. And hearing a multitude passing by, he asked what it meant. So they told him that Jesus of Nazareth was passing by. And he cried out, saying, "Jesus, Son of David, have mercy on me." Then those who went before warned him that he should be quiet, but he cried out all the more, "Son of David, have mercy on me." So Jesus stood still and commanded him to be brought to him. And when he had come near, he asked him, saying, "What do you want me to do for you?" He said, "Lord, that I may receive my sight." Then Jesus said to him, "Receive your sight. Your faith has made you well." And immediately he received his sight and followed him, glorifying God. And all the people, when they saw it, gave praise to God.
2: Thanks, Johnny. Very nice. Now, here's another man who met Jesus for the first time. Like the rich ruler, he wanted something from Jesus. But unlike that first man, this man who was healed of his blindness decided to follow Jesus. It's not absolutely clear why this man followed Jesus and the other man didn't, but we know that the other man had a lot of possessions. He had lots of things. And this man, because he was poor and blind and begging, he probably had nothing or very little. The more things that we have, sometimes the harder it is to follow Jesus. Now, there are many people who do have possessions and do follow Jesus and share what they have with others. But what we should learn is that the most important thing is to follow Jesus. And if having possessions stops us from following him, then we need to start thinking about how we need to change what's important to us. So thanks, Johnny, for reading today and for finishing chapter 18 for us. I'm Father Alexis, and remember, Christ is in our midst.
3: He is and ever shall be.
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1: Welcome to the Daily Orthodox Scriptures. I'm Father Alexis, and we are reading through the Scriptures each day of the year using the Orthodox Study Bible. Our readings today will be from 1 Chronicles, chapters 23 through 25, Psalm 118, verses 33 through 48, Proverbs chapter 25, verses 27 through 31, and John chapter 9, verses 13 through 41. When we left off in 1 Chronicles, David was preparing the material so that his son Solomon could build a house for the Lord when he becomes king. Today we will hear of the assignments for the priests, Levites, and musicians. Let's begin. 1 Chronicles chapters 23 through 25. So when David was old and full of days, he made his son Solomon king over Israel. And he gathered together all the leaders of Israel with the priests and the Levites. Now the Levites were numbered from the age of 30 years and above. The number of individual males was 38,000. Of these, 24,000 were taskmasters over the work of the house of the Lord. 6,000 were officers and judges. 4,000 were gatekeepers. And 4,000 praised the Lord with musical instruments which he made to praise the Lord. David also separated them into divisions among the sons of Levi, Gershon, Kohath, and Merari, and to Parashim, to Eden, and to Shimei, the sons of Ladan, the first Jehiel, then Zethem, then Joel, three in all, the sons of Shimi, Shelomith, Haziel, and Haran, three in all. These were the heads of the fathers' houses of Ladan. And the sons of Shimi, Jahath, Zina, Jeush, and Beriah. These were the four sons of Shimi. Jahath was the first, and Ziza the second. As for Jeush and Beriah, they did not multiply sons, and they became but one reckoning, according to their father's house. The sons of Kohath, Amram, Izhar, Hebron, and Uziel, four in all. The sons of Amram, Aaron and Moses. And Aaron was set apart that he should sanctify the Holy of Holies, that he and his sons forever should burn incense before the Lord, to minister and to offer prayers in his name forever. Now the sons of Moses, the man of God, had been called to the tribe of Levi. The sons of Moses were Gershon and Eliezer. Of the sons of Gershon, Shebuel was the first. Of the descendants of Eliezer, Rehabiah was the first, and Eliezer had no other sons, but the sons of Rehabiah greatly multiplied. Of the sons of Izhar, Shelomith was the first. Of the sons of Hebron, Jeriah was the first, Amariah the second, Jehaziel the third, and Jechamiam the fourth. Of the sons of Uziel, Micah was the first, and Jeshiah the second. The sons of Merari were Mahli and Mushi. The sons of Mahli were Eleazar and Kish. And Eleazar died and had no sons, only daughters, and their brethren, the sons of Kish, took them as wives. The sons of Mushi were Mahli, Eder, and Jeremoth, three in all. These were the sons of Levi, according to the houses of their fathers, chiefs of their families according to the number in the household, according to their polls, who from the age of 20 years and older did the work of the service of the house of the Lord. For David said, "The Lord God of Israel has given rest to his people and dwells in Jerusalem forever." And the Levites carried not the tabernacle nor all of its vessels for its ministry. For by the last words of David was the numbering of the Levites taken, from 20 years of age and older. For their duty was to help the sons of Aaron in the service of the house of the Lord, in the courts and in the chambers, in the purification of all holy things and the work of the service of the house of God, for the showbread and fine flour, for the meat offering and for the unleavened cakes, the fried cake and the dough, and for every measure, to stand every morning to thank and praise the Lord, and likewise at evening, and regularly before the Lord at every presentation of a whole burnt offering to the Lord, on the Sabbaths, on the new moons, and on the set feasts, as by the number according to the ordinance governing them. They are to keep charge of the tabernacle of witness, of the holy places, and the sons of Aaron, their brethren, to minister in the house of the Lord. Now these are the divisions of the sons of Aaron. The sons of Aaron were Nadab, Abihu, Eleazar, and Ithamar. And Nadab and Abihu died before their father and had no children. Therefore Eleazar and Ithamar ministered as priests. Then David, with Zadok of the sons of Eleazar and Ahimelech of the sons of Ithamar, divided them according to their census, according to their ministry, according to their fathers' houses. There were more leaders found of the sons of Eleazar than the sons of Ithamar, and thus they were divided. Among the sons of Eleazar were 16 heads of the fathers' houses, and 8 heads of their fathers' houses among the sons of Ithamar. Thus they were divided by lot, one group as another, for there were officials of the sanctuary and officials of the house of God, from the sons of Eleazar and from the sons of Ithamar. And the scribe Shemaiah, the son of Nathanael, one of the Levites, wrote them down before the king, the leaders, Zadok the priest, Ahimelech the son of Abiathar, and the heads of the fathers' houses of the priests and Levites, one father's house taken for Eleazar and one for Ithamar. Now the first lot fell to Jehoiarib, the second to Jedaiah, the third to Harim, the fourth to Seorim, the fifth to Malkijar, the sixth to Mijamin, the seventh to Hakaz, the eighth to Abijah, the ninth to Jeshua, the tenth to Shechaniah, the 11th to Eliashib, the 12th to Jakim, the 13th to Hupa, the 14th to Jeshabieb, the 15th to Bilga, the 16th to Immer, the 17th to Hezer, the 18th to Hapizez, the 19th to Pethahiah, the 20th to Jehezekel, the 21st to Jachin, the 22nd to Gamul, the 23rd to Deleah, the 24th to Maaziah. This was their numbering according to their ministry for coming into the house of the Lord, according to their ordinance, by the hand of Aaron their father, as the Lord God of Israel had commanded him. And the rest of the sons of Levi, of the sons of Amram, Shubael, of the sons of Shubael, Jedaiah, concerning Rehabiah, of the sons of Rehabiah, the first was Ishia, of the Ishurites, Shelemoth, of the son of Shelemoth, Jahath, of the sons of Hebron, Jeriah was the first, Amariah the second, Jahaziel the third, Jekamiam the fourth, of the sons of Uziel, Micah, of the sons of Micah, Shamir, the brother of Micah, Ishia, of the sons of Ishia, Zechariah, the sons of Merari were Mahli and Mushi, the sons of Jaziah, the sons of Bino, the sons of Merari by Jaziah, the sons of Shoham, Zakur, and Ibri, of Mahil, Eleazar, and Ithamar, and Eleazar died, and there were no sons by him, of Kish, the son of Kish, Jeremiel. Also the sons of Mushi were Mahli, Eder, and Jeremoth. These were the sons of the Levites, according to their fathers' houses. These also cast lots, just as their brothers, the sons of Aaron, did, in the presence of King David, Zadok, Ahimelech, and the heads of the fathers' houses of the priests and Levites. The chief fathers did just as their younger brethren. David the king and the captains of the hosts appointed the sons of Asaph, of Heman, and of Jeduthun to their service, for the purpose of playing the lyre and harp, stringed instruments and cymbals. The list of ministrants for this service was as follows. Of the sons of Asaph, Zakur, Joseph, Nethaniah, and Asherelah, the sons of Asaph were under the direction of Asaph the prophet and were loyal to the king. Of Jeduthun, the sons of Jeduthun, Gedaliah, Zeri, Jesheah, Shimi, Hashabiah, and Mattathiah, 6, after their father Jeduthun on the harp, led the music of thanks and praise to the Lord. of Heman, the sons of Heman, Bukiah, Mattaniah, Uziel, Shabuel, Jeremoth, Hananiah, Hanani, Eliathath, Gidalti, Romamti, Izar, Josh, Bekasha, Malothi, Hothir, and Mahazioth. All these were the sons of Heman, the king's chief musician, in the words of God, to lift up the horn. And God gave to Heman 14 sons and 3 daughters. All these sang hymns with their father in the house of the Lord, with cymbals and harps and lyres for the service of the king and Asaph and Jeduthun Heman. And the number of them with their brethren, those being instructed to sing to the Lord, everyone who was skilled in singing, was 288. And they cast lots for their duty, the small as well as the great, those taught and the students. Now the first lot for Asaph of his sons and his brethren came out for Joseph, the second for Gedaliah by Inaiah, his brethren and his sons, 12. The third for Zakur, his sons and his brethren, 12. The fourth for Jizri, his sons and his brethren, 12. The fifth for Nethaniah, his sons and his brethren, 12. The sixth for Bukiah, his sons and his brethren, 12. The seventh for Jesharela, his sons and his brethren, 12. The eighth for Jeshea, his sons and his brethren, 12. The ninth for Mattaniah, his sons and his brethren, 12. The tenth for Shimi, his sons and his brethren, 12. The 11th for Azarel, his sons and his brethren, 12. The 12th for Hashabiah, his sons and his brethren, 12. The 13th for Shubael, his sons and his brethren, 12. The 14th for Mattathiah, his sons and his brethren, 12. The 15th for Jeremoth, his sons and his brethren, 12. The 16th for Hananiah, his sons and his brethren, 12. The 17th for Josh Bekasha, his sons and his brethren, 12. The 18th for Hanani, his sons and his brethren, 12. The 19th for Malothi, his sons and his brethren, 12. The 20th for Eliathah, his sons and his brethren, 12. The 21st for Hothir, his sons and his brethren, 12. The 22nd for Gidalti, his sons and his brethren, 12. The 23rd for Mahazioth, his sons and his brethren, 12. The 24th for Romanti Ezer, his sons and his brethren, 12. Psalm 118, verses 33 through 48. Give me as law, O Lord, the way of your ordinances, and I shall always search them. Cause me to understand, and I shall search out your law, and I shall keep it with my whole heart. Guide me in the path of your commandments, for I desire it. Incline my heart to your testimonies, and not to greediness. Turn away my eyes that I may not see vanity. Give me life in your way. Establish your teaching in your servant in regard to your fear. Take away my blame which I have suspected, for your judgments are good. Behold, I long for your commandments. Give me life in your righteousness. And may your mercy come upon me, O Lord, your salvation according to your teaching. And I shall answer those who insult me with a word, for I hope in your words. Do not take away the word of truth completely from my mouth, for I hope in your judgments. So I shall keep your laws always, forever and unto ages of ages. And I walk in a broad space, for I searched your commandments. I spoke of your testimonies before kings, and I was not ashamed. And I meditate on your commandments, which I love exceedingly. And I raise my hands to your commandments, which I love, and I meditate on your ordinances. Proverbs chapter 25, verses 27 through 31. It is better to dwell in a corner on a housetop than in a house shared with an abusive woman. As cold water is agreeable to a thirsty soul, so is good news from a far-off land. As if someone would stop a spring and corrupt an outlet of water, So it is unseemly for a righteous man to fall before the ungodly. It is not good to eat too much honey, but it is necessary to honor words held in honor. As an unfortified city whose walls are broken down, so is a man who does something without counsel. John chapter 9, verses 13 through 41. They brought him who formerly was blind to the Pharisees. Now it was a Sabbath when Jesus made the clay and opened his eyes. Then the Pharisees also asked him again how he had received his sight. He said to them, "He put clay on my eyes, and I washed, and I see." Therefore some of the Pharisees said, "This man is not from God, because he does not keep the Sabbath." Others said, "How can a man who is a sinner do such signs?" And there was a division among them. They said to the blind man again, "What do you say about him, because he opened your eyes?" He said, "He is a prophet." But the Jews did not believe concerning him that he had been blind and received his sight, until they called the parents of him who had received his sight. And they asked them, saying, "Is this your son, who you say was born blind? How then does he now see?" His parents answered them and said, "We know that this is our son, and that he was born blind, but by what means he now sees, we do not know, or who opened his eyes, we do not know. He is of age, ask him, he will speak for himself." His parents said these things because they feared the Jews, for the Jews had already agreed that if anyone confessed that he was Christ, he would be put out of the synagogue. Therefore his parents said, "He is of age, ask him." So they again called the man who was blind and said to him, "Give God the glory. We know that this man is a sinner." He answered and said, "Whether he is a sinner or not, I do not know. One thing I know, that though I was blind, now I see." Then they said to him again, "What did he do to you? How did he open your eyes?" He answered them, "I told you already, and you did not listen. Why do you want to hear it again? Do you also want to become his disciples?" Then they reviled him and said, "You are his disciple, but we are Moses' disciples. We know that God spoke to Moses. As for this fellow, we do not know where he is from." The man answered and said to them, "Why, this is a marvelous thing, that you do not know where he is from, yet he has opened my eyes. Now we know that God does not hear sinners, but if anyone is a worshiper of God and does his will, he hears him. Since the world began, it has been unheard of that anyone opened the eyes of one who was born blind. If this man were not from God, he could do nothing." They answered and said to him, "You were completely born in sins, and are you teaching us?" And they cast him out. Jesus heard that they had cast him out, and when he had found him, he said to him, "Do you believe in the Son of God?" He answered and said, "Who is he, Lord, that I may believe in him?" And Jesus said to him, "You have both seen him, and it is he who is talking with you." Then he said, "Lord, I believe," and he worshipped him. And Jesus said, "For judgment I have come into this world, that those who do not see may see, and that those who see may be blind." Then some of the Pharisees who were with him heard these words and said to him, "Are we blind also?" Jesus said to them, "If you were blind, you would have no sin. But now you say, 'We see.' Therefore your sin remains." For several days now, we have been reading from Psalm 118. This psalm is the longest of all the psalms. Usually we read a psalm in one day, or maybe two. This psalm is taking us 11 days. The psalm is used throughout the services of the church. It's part of the funeral service. The verse, "Blessed are you, O Lord, teach me your statutes," from this psalm formed the foundation of that part of Matins we call the Evlogitaria. The psalm focuses on the law of God, with every verse speaking about the law in one way or another. For the Christian, who no longer is bound by the law of Moses, but the law of mercy and grace and love found in Christ, how do we approach the psalm? Well, we need to move from a legal approach of the psalm to a spiritual disposition. The law must be Christ's commandments engraved in our hearts. The law becomes our inner convictions, what gives me strength and understanding. For us, the law is Christ, the Word, that which gives us meaning and purpose. The law is the way of Christ, the path He calls us to walk upon. It is good to read the psalm, though lengthy, on occasion, and remember Christ, who is our law. We are going to look at this psalm again in a few days. I'm Father Alexis, and remember, Christ is in our midst.
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2: 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Thoughtful discussions with everyday people who found courageous ways to manage their tech use. We will also share interviews with experts to guide us in our digital discernment. And we'll be taking the conversation one level up to talk about how parish ministries think about digital discernment for their efforts. We hope to discover how our ancient faith can bring clarity and purpose to our modern digital life for ourselves, our families, our parishes, and the society around us. For the life of the world.
3: Hey everyone, welcome. My name is Dean Rentel, and I'm the moderator of Digital Discernment. We have a super exciting episode to share with you today. We have Dr. Ari Christofidis. Dr. Ari is a licensed clinical psychologist who's worked with numerous families, couples, individuals throughout his 30-year career. Dr. Ari shares what he's observed over the years regarding the impact of excessive tech use on family dynamics. He has plenty of advice for parents on how to handle these challenges with their children and adolescents. So now here's Dr. Randa, here's Dr. Ari on this episode of Digital Discernment.
4: Welcome, Dr. Ari. So excited to have you with us today.
5: Thank you, Dr. Randa. Great to be here.
4: Now, Dr. Ari, I've known you and collaborated professionally with you for over 20 years, so I'm especially excited to have you here today so you can share your knowledge and expertise from the many years that you've been working with families, couples, and individuals, including older children and adolescents. Now, you've been in the field as the iPhone, video games, and digital media of all kinds have grown in popularity and use over time. So what observations can you share about how family dynamics may have changed over time because of the proliferation of technology use?
5: It's a great question, Dr. Randa, and it's been kind of amazing to watch the kind of the organic change in families based on electronics. But what I find most surprising as far as change are the parents, less so than the children. And that's what has concerned me so much is what has happened to the parents with the inclusion of the iPhone, the laptop, the iPad, that parents have been affected much more greatly. Why I say that is before the electronics came in, parents were using anything and everything to keep their kids busy outside of schoolwork and send them outside to play, have them watch the television. So before electronics, obviously, and I'm guilty of this as a parent too, you know, put the TV on and have the kids watch the TV so I can get some work done at home. But what's really changed in my professional opinion is how the parents have been affected by these electronics themselves. And it is hampered, in my opinion, their ability to parent well. So I'm happy to dig in a little bit deeper on that.
4: Yeah.
5: But I just...
4: I think that's a great point. And actually, I have to agree with you 100%. And not to point a finger or blame parents, but I know what I've observed is like a feeling of helplessness, right? They're competing with the devices constantly, and they don't know how, you know, to win the battle, so to speak. But what else would you add there?
5: Well, I know we don't like to put blame, but we do have to put responsibility. So I use the word responsibility. And so when families are coming in and they're talking about this, I want to be as gentle and kind and therapeutic as possible. But I put the onus back on them because they are the parents. And I say, you have to get better at restricting yourself from falling into the trap. So what I mean by, as far as what are the big changes I've noticed, is that the parents themselves are getting addicted to these things as well. And then that interferes with their marriage and interferes with their parenting. It interferes with the whole structure of the family. You know, one of the examples that I will never forget is when, within 5 years of the electronics really taking hold on families, I would meet with young couples, with young, you know, little babies, and the wives would be so upset with their husbands because some of these young husbands that grew up on some of these electronics who were becoming married and fathers, they would come home from work and they would go right to their game console to, as they would tell me, I need to decompress. So I need my wife to get off my back because I had a long day at work and I need to decompress. And the wife would be, well, I'm raising our baby here. I need a break. You're coming home. You're not even helping. You're going right to your game console and you're gaming. So I was like, wow, I was really astounded by look at these young people who were at the end of their childhood adolescence, got addicted right before adulthood, and then taking that into adulthood now. And it's affecting their marriage and the family life and the way they're going to parent their kids. That's just one example of a parent being very selfish, so to speak, and saying, I need this. They don't need that. They need to be a parent. And so that was some of the complexities of what's happening with this as an addiction. Because you and I know you can have a couple that gets together and their new spouse is addicted to marijuana, and they carry that into the marriage. And I've had parents say to me, I can't believe my husband's going to the garage and smoking marijuana when we have little kids in the house. So there's definitely a correlation with addiction that is proliferating into the adults here, not just the kids. So if we set things straight with the parents first, then you can more effectively handle the problems with the children. And I think that's something that I always, when I do family therapy, I'm always looking to help the parents help themselves and straighten their lives out to better the children and the parenting. I'll never forget, I had a 16-year-old many years ago, and the mother was so angry at him because he was smoking cigarettes. And the 16-year-old in individual therapy said, why should I listen to my mother? She smokes.
4: Right.
5: You know, and the
4: same
5: teenager's holds
4: true
5: right.
4: With our tech. You know, why should I exactly. get off my phone? My mom's on exactly. it. My dad's on it. Absolutely.
5: Exactly. Absolutely. And that's what I'm seeing. That's why I'm saying with your great question is, my greatest concern is what's happening to the parents, because the parents are getting sucked into this addiction as well. And it's having a cumulative effect throughout the entire range of children, whether it's an 18-year-old or a 5-year-old.
4: Right. So start at the top.
5: Yes.
4: Right. And it behooves all of us to reflect on our own use and how we're modeling for our kids as well. What would you say is the most common conflict over tech use that you see in families?
5: It's the simple answer is time, because like anything, the children want more time and the parents realize it's detrimental. So I'm constantly having this question, how much time should I allow my child to be on the iPad, the laptop, the iPhone? So it's the biggest number one question is how much time should I give them? And my answer is always age specific.
4: Great.
5: And so I always break it down depending on the age of the child. So when parent says, you know, they have, let's say, an infant to six, I use that range, birth to age six. I say, don't give them any electronic time. Keep them completely off electronics. Don't sit them in front of a television with cartoons for 2 hours. anything electronic is not good for that young brain development. So I can't make them do that, but I emphasize zero time, zero.
4: Excellent.
5: And I share with these families, I was at a social event for a church social event many years ago. And I was walking by this table and I noticed my eye caught this. It looked like about a 3 or 4 year old boy. And he was on like a mini iPad. And, you know, the parents were there and socializing at this event. And, you know, 5, 10, 15 minutes went by. And all of a sudden, this screeching, scream, yell. And I turn over, everyone looked because it was so like ear shattering. And it was the father taking the electronic away from that four-year-old. And the four-year-old went nuts. And yeah. I was like, there we go.
4: There I think most right parents in the audience have probably experienced that, myself included.
5: Yes.
4: I appreciate that point. 0 to 6, nothing, you know.
5: Nothing.
4: At coffee hour, have seen young mothers handing their phone to their infant to pacify them. And,
5: yep.
4: You know, I have butted in a couple times and said, oh, please hand them a book or a rattle instead.
5: So. Yes. No, it's very dangerous. When you allow that introduction, you know, I always use this as an example. I said, would you give your 5-year-old, your 10-year-old, your 15-year-old cocaine? Would you let them snort a line of cocaine? And I'm very serious when I say that. Would you let them? Well, what are you doing here? You're creating an addictive response here. So you're right. I mean, that's why I say zero. You know, all right, so let's go to the next group. You have 7. I say 7 to 11, about 11, because as we know as psychologists, there's a huge brain shift right at puberty, you know, 12, 13, 14. You know, you notice cognitively that child has taken the next step in understanding complex things. Whereas before that, it's still kind of black and white. So when it comes to 6 to 11, we have a big problem. The school system has introduced electronics.
4: Right.
5: So elementary schools have electronics and they are teaching with electronics. And what are these parents supposed to do now? So I say to them, look, it's elementary school. And you doesn't mean you need to have them on electronics when they're home from school, unless there is a specific homework assignment, let's say once they get into junior high. But elementary school, I would say, fine, if your elementary school is going to let them do simple math or simple things on an iPad or a Chromebook, fine, that's the school. Unfortunately, now your child is getting used to that addictive side of it, that stimulation. But when they come home, if they don't have to do any projects that require electronics, no more electronics, no time at all. Don't give them an iPad. Don't let them be on the iPhone. Don't let them take your iPhone. Don't let them go on Xbox or PS5 or without any of those other things that especially those boys do when they're in 4th, 5th, and 6th grade. So I say, look, I can't tell you what to do, but this is my recommendation. So in that early stage, they're already getting exposed by the school. So I say, why would you want your child to have more at home if they don't have to? Then we go to the junior high, because now in junior high, these junior highs, you have to have a Chromebook or an iPad. And this you buy it from the school, you know, it's everyone's doing that now. So now these teachers are forcing these kids to do homework on their electronics at home. So this is what I've really stressed to parents. What my families over the years have taught me is, oh, you know, Dr. Ari, I come and check with my son 2 hours later, and they still haven't gotten their homework done because they've been messaging their friends and they're looking at this and looking at that. And I'm like, yes, because you're not restricting them. So my strategy for the last probably 5 years or 10, 5 to 10 years is I say, okay, you ask your child, what homework do you have tonight? Oh, I've got math and I've got social studies. Okay. How long do you think it's going to take for math? Oh, half hour for math, social studies. Maybe less than an hour. Okay, fine. And what I tell parents is this is what you do. You put a timer on. You say, I'm going to give you the iPad for 30 minutes, and it's only for math. And I'm going to come back in 30 minutes, and you better have that homework done. If you don't, you will lose all your privileges on electronics on the weekend. And I say, and now it's the social studies. Okay, now it's social studies. You get 45 minutes. Do your work. I'm going to come back in 45 minutes. And if you're not done, I'll let you finish 10 minutes, but you've lost now your privileges. In other words, use it as a way to help them learn how to focus and not be distracted. If you don't put any boundaries on it, look, they're human. They're kids. They're going to be so tempted. Of course they're going to do that stuff.
4: The programs and the apps are designed to draw them in and hold their attention.
5: Yeah, right.
4: And so, you know, the other thing I like to tell parents, number one, put those devices in a common area of the house, you know, mm-hmm. while they're doing homework. And also recognize that often your kid isn't being actively disobedient and defiant. They're sucked in, you know,
5: yes.
4: their devices have been designed to do so.
5: Yes. But what you're saying goes hand in hand with discipline.
4: Right.
5: And the biggest mistake every parent makes is not following through with consequences. So right. kids do not understand the concept of expectations, and then parents don't give consequences. So what I try to instill with the family structure is you have to lay down your expectations very clearly and age appropriately. I always stress age appropriateness. I noticed, you know, years and years and years ago, I laugh because I'm Greek and I'd say, yeah, you'd have a Greek father tell their teenage son you're grounded for 2 months. I'm like, whoa, you can't do that to a teenager because they can't conceptualize 2 months. They can conceptualize 1 week. You just took all the motivation away from them. So it has to be, you know, the punishment has to fit the crime, so to speak. But when it comes to this structure, it's you have to say, okay, my child needs to know that he or she is going to be accountable to me, the parent, to get that math homework done. Because what's the other stress that parents have told all of us over the years? Oh my gosh, it's Sunday night. It's 8 o'clock at night. You want me to go to Walgreens and pick up poster board because your project is due tomorrow morning? Are you kidding me? Why right. didn't you tell me this on Friday? And all the parents have the same stories, right? It's because right. they've been lackadaisical with expectations, with homework, privileges, and consequences. So I stress those three things all the time with parents. And I say, did you follow through? I'm like, no. I'm like, I can't help you then. If you're not following through, why are you blaming your child? You're the parent.
4: Right. I've observed is that often parents feel, I think I said it earlier, somewhat helpless, right? The kid screams loud. Or throws a tantrum or makes threats that are disturbing. So how do you help parents recognize that they are empowered to set limits, you know, gently and lovingly, but still set them and parent?
5: Well, I think what you're talking about is fear of your child not loving you.
4: Yeah, exactly.
5: I think that's the bottom line. It's like, I'm so afraid my child's going to say, I hate you. And I say to all parents, guess what? They all say it, but they don't mean it.
4: Right.
5: They all say it, but they don't mean it. Right. And the phrase that I love to talk about with parents is, I don't care. The child always says that.
4: They
5: I don't care,
4: it.
5: Especially
4: right.
5: teenagers. I'm like, you better believe your child cares. And they care a lot. But they're trying to undermine your authority.
4: Right. Let's turn back a bit to tech. And I wonder, mm-hmm. are there any standard rules that you think all households should follow in terms of managing technology?
5: From the get-go, I always say there has to be a set time at night where no matter what age the child is, obviously younger the child, the earlier the time, but that you turn off the tech. In other words, the phone goes in the kitchen or the iPad is in the kitchen, but nothing is in the bedroom. In other words, that's just a very safe way to have some level of control.
4: Yeah.
5: And I've heard stories where kids will get up late at night and they go sneak in and they grab the electronic and bring it into their bedroom and then they get caught and it's a big mess.
4: Yeah. Yeah. That's actually my number one rule too, is no tech in the bedroom.
5: Yep.
4: Largely because it disrupts sleep. And we know that teenagers in particular like to check their phone at night. I've had some teens tell me, but I'm really worried about my friend and she might need to contact me. And that's so sweet and so generous, but I don't want to see our teens sacrifice their sleep. They need it. Great.
5: Yeah. You're bringing up another piece of it though, which is the social anticipation response. It's like conditioned stimulus, conditioned response that we learned in basic psychology. This is really happening, and I see it more with girls. So I see because of their social connection with their girlfriends is they're expecting immediate text response, immediate.
4: Right.
5: And that is really warping their sense of reality. In other words, They do something, they expect then an immediate response. And what if they don't get it? And this is this. I'll give you a classic example. I was working with a girl in her mid-20s when this all first exploded in 10, 15 years ago. And I said, she came into my office and I'm like, you look really down. I said, but what's going on? And she said, oh, I haven't heard from my boyfriend. So my being an old guy, my brain said, I'm thinking, she hasn't heard from him in like 24 hours, maybe 48 hours, right? I'm thinking it's, you know, been a long time. And I said, okay, well, how long has it been since, you know, you responded? She's like, 10 minutes. I'm thinking, oh my gosh, you're falling into a low grade level depression because your boyfriend didn't respond immediately to you. And because it's been 10 minutes, you're sinking even further down. And I said, do you realize what's going on here?
4: Yeah. Our concept of time has changed enormously, right? And there's a constant push for now, you know, because our phones are always available, right?
5: Yeah.
4: Go ahead, Dima.
6: I feel like that's a really like difficult subject because most of the world, I feel, it's not just teenagers. Most of the world, everybody. That schedule, you know, you're at a company, you know, there's so many different ways of communication. A lot of companies adopt Slack, you know, but like everyone expects an instant. You are expected to be on call always forever, you know, nonprofits, for profits, everyone expects that, you know, yeah. I mean, it's impossible to escape because that's like perhaps another, you know, there are pockets of other places or in other countries, but I feel like that's the American, you know, corporate culture right now.
5: No, you're absolutely right. But what do we need to do to help children not get sucked into that too early? Mm-hmm. So I think the danger is they're not mature enough. Like when you're in corporate America, you're mature enough to handle expectations from your boss. If your boss like texts you and you know your job, you are expected to immediately respond to your boss. Then you're mature enough to handle that. But the danger I find is when you're training the brain at such a young age to expect immediate response, you are not allowing the child to mature naturally. And so their expectations are very immature. So right. I would take what you're saying truthfully, but I would flip that to say, now do you see the adverse effect of what's happening when a child too young is exposed to this?
4: Right. And that also plays into the desire for instant gratification, which is essentially what you're talking about, right? And all that entails. Let's turn now and talk about, you know, the dangers that are out there on the internet, because they are out there. I'm sure you, I know I have encountered it, not just with clients, but with friends as well. So with their kids, I should say, encountering something hurtful or inappropriate for their eyes. So what advice do you have for parents on how to talk with their kids about the dangers on the internet? And you can pick whichever danger you want to address. It's everything from bullying to pornography to disturbing violence to interactions with people they don't know, all of it.
5: Well, it's a great question, but it's a very loaded question, meaning like you just said, you can go in many different avenues in answering that question. So, all right. So let me start with what happened early on with the internet explosion. And that was, I'll never forget, I had a client who the parents were very concerned about this teenage girl. And she was, I think, 13 or 14, and she was on the internet. And back in those days, kids would get sucked into these group chats. And then sometimes from the group chat, a person would then single out somebody and then go just one-on-one with somebody in chatting. And what, long story short, this 14-year-old girl was chatting with a boy who she thought was a boy, and he was out of state and he was grooming her. And the parents got so concerned. I said, you know, you need to contact like authorities about this. And lo and behold, you know, my client was in Illinois. They connected to an adult in Connecticut. And this was an adult man who was pretending to be a teenage boy.
4: Right.
5: And he was trying to groom her. And you know, things could have gone really, really south. So thankfully, the parents, you know, we're good about, hey, we got to nip this in the butt, get the authorities involved. And then teach our daughter, what are you doing? Do you understand what just happened and how dangerous the internet can be?
4: Right. And so how do you get out in front of it with parents to teach them, you know, before something that extreme happens?
5: Well, what I always say is you've got to start young. You've got to start early. You have to have a relationship with your 4-year-old, your 5-year-old, your 6-year-old. You have to have good communication. And what happened in these busy days where moms and dads are working crazy hours, they're not developing a good, healthy trust with their child because they're so busy. But when you've developed that trust, like, oh, I could say anything to my mom. I could say anything to my dad. That's what you want to hear. That's what you want. You want to be able to have that healthy, honest communication. And then the parents could say, honey, no, you're not going to be doing that because of this or that. It's just like I say, I teach parents oftentimes, there was a very simple research done in psychology years and years ago. You know, sometimes the simplest research is the most profound. And this research said you have two parties who are trying to influence a third party. And the research proves the first person to get to that other party is going to have the higher influence than the person who follows them. And what I say is, we're Christians. And if you want to teach your kids about chastity and purity, you're going to want to talk to your children about sex education from a Christian perspective when they're in fourth and fifth grade, before the public system tries to tell you that everything is okay and all kinds of exploration and sexual acting out is okay. It's not. Not according to our church, not according to our faith. So I say to parents, you have to teach your kids right from wrong, the Christian morals and values. If you don't, what ends up happening is the kids are influenced by the internet, by their friends at school, by programs in the school. And then when you try to introduce Christian faith and morals and values and commandments later on, you're fighting against what's already been taught to them. Right. So I always say, start early as you can.
4: So start early and often with good communication, open communication, and truly aiming to teach the principles of the Orthodox faith. Dare I say, teach them discernment from a young age as well.
5: Yes.
4: That's helpful. Yes. I'm just going to add as well that another thing that I like to try and teach families in thinking about the dangers on the internet is to remind your kids that nothing is ever private on the internet, you know, ever, nothing private ever, because anything can be forwarded or screenshotted. And so even if someone thinks that they're just sharing something with a small group or one person, you know, they have to assume that anything they put out there is going to be shared. And I think that, you know, I think kids are still impulsive, teenagers in particular. They don't necessarily heed that advice, but I think it's worth planting that seed. Turning to our Orthodox faith, are there any teachings from the saints, either modern or not, that seem especially helpful and inspiring to parents' challenges in managing technology within the family?
5: Yes. In thinking about our meeting today, I wanted to share something that I feel is very profound and very worthwhile for all of us parents. And it comes from St. Paisios. And if it's okay with you, it will take me about maybe 2 or 3 minutes to read what I think is very profound. Is that okay with you?
4: Sure.
5: We're good? Okay. All right. So this is St. Paisios talking about restrictions for children. And that's what we're talking about here, restrictions for children. So he says this, quote, children should always feel that they have a great need for advice, especially during their critical adolescent years, so they won't slide down the sweet slope of worldliness, which fills the soul with anxiety and distances it forever from God. They must enter into the spirit of obedience. They should understand that hidden within their obedience to their parents lies their own gain or advantage, so that they will submit happily and move freely in the spiritual realm. Do you see how we limit the freedom of a little child? First, the embryo is restricted within his mother's womb for 9 months. Then the newborn child is placed in a cradle. After 5 or 6 months, the cradle is surrounded by protective bars. Later, the child is not left alone outside, which prevents falls and accidents. If left alone, a young child can easily fall and get hurt. All of these measures are essential for a child to grow up safely and securely. It may seem as though the child is deprived of freedom, but without these measures, the child would be exposed to danger from the very first moment. But children don't understand, neither when they are small, that they need restrictions, nor when they are older, that they need different kinds of restrictions. And that's why they search for freedom. But what kind of freedom is this? Freedom to hurt themselves? That kind of freedom will lead them to destruction. They need to understand that until they finish their school, until they receive their degree, until they mature as a whole and well-balanced human being, certain restrictions are necessary. For if they are

0: Even a gardener will secure a newly planted tree by wrapping it tightly with wire, and in the process, harm it a bit. But when the bark of the tree is damaged, the good God provides for the wound to heal in time. And if God heals the tree's wound, you can imagine much more healing he will provide for his creation, the human being. In other words, if parents restricted a child a little more than what was necessary and his feelings were hurt, will God not take care of him? Of course, children ought to talk with their parents and share their thoughts with them, just as a monk in the monastery has his elder to whom he reveals his thoughts and his help. A child, too, should communicate with his parents. Ideally, a young child should first confess to his mother and then to his spiritual father. For just as when the child hurts his leg and the parents take him to the doctor and learn what they have to do to help in the healing process, they should likewise know what sort of spiritual or social problems the child has in order to help. So, end quote.
1: Same two points that I take from that are that the child, even an adolescent, feels security and eventually confidence because the parent has set restrictions.
0: Right.
1: And, you know, what's funny too is that that word restriction has kind of an oppressive feel to it. But really, what do we talk about all the time in our offices, Dr. Ari? We talk about learning to set limits and learning to set boundaries. And so I think we can consider St. Paisios's words as the need for limits and boundaries with our kids, with our adolescents. Ultimately, it allows them to be able to set limits and boundaries in their relationships, right?
0: Right.
1: And and in their relationship to their technology, right? Dock the phone in the kitchen at night, turn it off at a certain time of day, don't pull it out in a meal, right?
0: Right. And, you know, I think about your question earlier, what are some of the detriments? What was really profound is working with older men and them telling me, yeah, I was exposed to pornography when I was 10, 11, and 12 years old. And I'm like, I see and hear that over and over, the ages of 10, 11, and 12, 10, 11, and 12. I can't tell you how many times they've told me that. And what's amazing is they're not saying I was addicted or I was exposed when I was 16 or 17 or 8. No, they're talking about when they were 10, 11, and 12. That is frightening to me that the parents need to understand how important it is to restrict their young children from the internet. For multiple reasons. Last thing I want to say that this reminds me of is, you know, in therapy as clinicians, there are often certain patients that they say something and you will never forget it the rest of your life. Yeah, certain things that are said. Well, so I'll never forget it. I think my patient was 16 or 17 years old. And he said to me, I wish my parents would say no to me. I'll never forget that.
1: Kids want those limits.
0: Yes, they do. Great. Yes, they do.
1: Great. Well, thank you so much for being here today. Any final thoughts before we close?
0: Yeah, I'd like to share some titles of some books for parents to look into. That's okay with you.
1: Yeah, read them off real quick, and we will then post links to them with this podcast. So that's great. Yeah, but let's hear it.
0: So the one I just read from was it's a series of from St. Paisios, Elder Paisios of Mount Athos Spiritual Counsels. This is Family Life. This is a book 4 or chapter 4, Family Life from St. Paisios. I recommend that for parents. The other one is Raising Them Right. This is St. Theophan the Recluse on Raising Your Kids Right. It's a great book. And the last one, I think parents will love this, is Our Thoughts Determine Our Lives, The Life and Teachings of Elder Thaddeus of Serbia. So I think, you know, I thought that parents would, you know, get some good spiritual nutrients from those three books.
1: Excellent. Thank you for sharing those. And thank you for being here with us today to share your experience and your insights.
0: Thank you so much for having me, Dr. Randa. I appreciate it.
2: Whether you call them limits, boundaries, or restrictions, all are intended to offer children and adolescents the security they need to grow into that healthy adult that God wants them to be. And noting that parents can begin by applying those limits to their own personal tech usage is key to modeling healthy habits for children. We hope you'll consider the advice that Dr. Ari shared with us today.

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1: 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I am your host, Cassian Kyle King.

0: And we are live. Very first episode of the Orthodox Apologetics podcast with Ancient Faith. Thank you so much for joining us today. It's great to have you. And thank you so much for Ancient Faith for inviting me to do this new podcast. Now, today we're going to talk about what is Orthodox apologetics and also, you know, why Lazarus is a good case study on apologetics. First, I want to talk about why we're even doing this podcast and how apologetics has blessed my life. And secondly, what are the dangers of apologetics, or what I call sola apologetics? The first thing is, apologetics blessed my life because I totally doubted. I was very doubtful of Christianity going into like middle of high school. Grew up in a devout evangelical home, but there, you know, the internet came out. It had been around for a while, but blogs and all sorts of like videos and chat rooms came up, and I began exploring all sorts of different ideas, Hinduism, Buddhism, Islam, and I entered into information overload. Maybe you can relate. This was 20 years ago, guys, 25 years ago, really. And today it's only multiplied by about a million. And so I went into just kind of information overload, not knowing where to go. So I started exploring, you know, atheism, theism, pantheism, world religions. Eventually, I did come back through into Christianity. I discovered my dad's bookshelf, and he had all sorts of apologetics on his shelf, C.S. Lewis, Ravi Zacharias, and many other figures. And it began bringing me back. It wasn't the only aspect, just reading my way back into the faith, but it was a key aspect. And some people, you know, you might be able to relate to that. At the same time, I still wasn't sure, is it really, you know, evangelical Christianity? And it led me down a path of exploring the church fathers. Now, I went to a conference in college. I was getting degrees in biblical studies, missionary work. I was a Protestant at the time. And I went to a conference on the church fathers at Wheaton College. It's called the Church's Ancient Faith for the World's Future. And it was put together by Robert Weber, big sort of church historian at Wheaton College. And that kind of threw me a big curveball. I didn't know what they were talking about. Back, I was about a sophomore in college, and I realized I need to explore the faith at a much, much deeper level. So I got on to Calvin College. They had online church fathers. Now you can find the fathers all sorts of places. But back then, I went to the Calvin College's church fathers, began reading Saint Ignatius of Antioch, First Clement of Rome, all of these fathers. And they really began changing the trajectory of how I think about Christianity and how I think about, you know, the faith and what is worship. I graduate college, get into Protestant church planting, and before I know it, the church fathers are sort of wrecking my view of worship in a good way. And so I eventually resign as a Protestant, and I'm actually on the fence. Do I become Orthodox or do I become Catholic? And I know many of you are asking this question, like, do I become Catholic or Orthodox? Because this has become like a hot button topic today. I know because I get people calling me, texting me, messaging me, all these things. If you don't know, I have another podcast called Barrel Aged Faith. You're definitely welcome to check that out. But it was something that I was exploring 2015, 17. It was around 2010 where I was getting really into this. I actually became Catholic instead of Orthodox, partly because Orthodox parishes were so far from me. And so I spent the last 13, 14 years as a Roman Catholic, working at a Catholic parish, teaching at Catholic high schools. But the whole time I was really in love with the Orthodox Church, reading the Orthodox Fathers, studying Orthodox worship, saying the prayers. And so that really pushed me into a direction where by the time of 2019, I'm really ready to become Orthodox. And so the last few years, I made a journey with my family and becoming Orthodox, and it's been a true joy. And so this podcast, what's it going to be? Well, we're going to be talking about all those things that I explored, you know, talking about the, you know, world religions. How do we know which one is actually the right one? Maybe they're all right. Maybe they're all wrong, but grasping for the truth. You know, we'll also be talking about different forms of theism. Because maybe you canceled out, well, I mean, I'm not an atheist, or I know that I'm not really a pantheist. I may be, you know, Buddhist or Hindu. I'm not that, but maybe Islam is right, or maybe Mormonism's right, or, you know, you go down the list of those options that we might call theism, and you're kind of checking out the list. And so we'll be going through that as well, and then get into, okay, but what is historic Christianity? And of course, I believe it is the Orthodox Church, that it is the most integrated form of Christianity that you can find. Now, so apologetics has blessed my life. Now, I want to say there are significant dangers to an apologetics-only mindset, what I call solo apologetics, where that's the only thing you're taking in, guys. Video after video, article after article, it actually can do negative things for your faith because it's not a life of prayer. It's not a life that's soaked in, you know, a sacramental liturgical experience with Christ, but rather it's mostly thinking about debates all the time, thinking about the enemy all the time. And I call this sola apologetics. I bring this up because I have, you know, I have a weakness for it sometimes. And I've got to present that before God and say, look, I have a weakness here, Lord, and you need to help me through this. And of course, the remedy to that is a life of prayer. Now, I'll give you an example of somebody who they were negatively affected by apologetics. You may recognize them. It's Rhett and Link from the What Mythical Breakfast podcast. Let me show you a little bit of a segment where they're being interviewed about what caused them to leave their faith as evangelicals. I think that they may have been worship leaders. I can't exactly remember their biography, but they actually talk about apologetics having a negative effect. And that's where I want us to be very cautious in this podcast. And I think that the Orthodox Church has a lot of safety measures in place, a lot of balances so that we're not thinking this way, but we're all, you know, we all have the weakness. So let's go ahead and listen in to his take on how it was a stumbling block.
1: Ultimately, the Christianity that I inherited, not just from my parents, but culturally that I inherited, right, is a post-Enlightenment sort of modern Christianity, mm-hmm. which in many ways Christians took the bait of the Enlightenment and Protestants especially, and were like, we have to prove this. And so we have to have an apologetic. We have to have a defense of our faith. Mm. We have to say that the Bible is true in everything that it speaks of, not necessarily literally true. There's like different views of like the days of creation or whatever, but ultimately there is some truth in that it has been revealed in the Bible itself and in the person of Jesus. That's a huge claim. And the exclusive revelation of God is in the Bible and in the person of Jesus Christ, right? Like the main revelation, right? If you're Catholic, okay, there's church tradition, but whatever. It's the Bible is
0: the main scripture thing. Has a primary place in the Orthodox tradition. But we also, as I'm going to talk about today, the church's liturgical memory has a significant place as well. Our tradition of having and transmission, sometimes I use the word transmission instead of tradition. It helps people understand this is a handing on of what the apostles gave us. So our inheritance of the church's worship, the church calendar, relics, histories from apologists and church fathers, these actually are quite important for us because they're early evidences of what actually took place. Now, scholars like to just say none of this really matters. Get a lot of liberal scholars. They don't care about any of that. But for us, it does matter. And it also helps us to unhinge ourselves from the Enlightenment, because the Orthodox Church did apologetics in the early church, but it wasn't the same kind of exercise that we see post-Enlightenment, but rather it's integrated with church homilies, like preaching of the church. It's integrated with the church's liturgy and worship and prayer life. So it's not this, island unto itself, but rather fully integrated. And that's the critique that we could offer here.
1: So I took that as something that if that's true, that's the most important thing to know, you know, in terms of knowledge. And then when I began to really dig into that claim over the course of 20 years, really, it's starting in college, but then, you know, I've continued on doing that. I still do that. At some point, I became convinced that this was much more man than God.
0: So he spent so much time making apologetics the main thing that eventually he becomes convinced that it's more man-made than having, you know, the divine fingerprints all over it. And this is actually a temptation for a lot of people. I actually have seen people who, you know, they might become Orthodox from a different kind of background through a lot of apologetic arguments. And then that becomes their steady diet. like over a period of time, arguing, debate. And then before you know it, they're already out the door. Why? Because so much of their faith was data driven rather than prayer driven. And so it gets, you know, that's what I call soul apologetics. It can be kind of damaging to your faith. And that's, I really want to bring this up because I view it as, you know, pretty important if we're going to be having a whole podcast on apologetics about the dangers of it. And this is what caused him to leave his faith.
1: Surprise, what had made it into the Bible and what we understood about Jesus, even when we think about the central claim of Christianity, which is the death and resurrection of Jesus, right? And you think about what we have in the four Gospels. Well, Mark, the earliest gospel, we don't have any post-resurrection appearances. Mm-hmm. But, you know, then we have Matthew and we have Luke, and then finally we have John written most recently. And in this gospel, we have the Jesus claiming to be God. We didn't, if Jesus claiming to be God in the flesh is such a central element of Christianity, how come the three other guys didn't decide to talk
0: about it? So he's saying that like a steady diet of apologetics burnt him out, and he began seeing more a man-made than God-made. But now he's making some kind of apologetic argument. He's saying, well, look, why does the Gospel of John have such high Christology, whereas Mark has like super low Christology? Now, if you really get into the texts themselves, I think you can quickly notice that Mark actually also has a high Christology, but it's being presented in different ways. Obviously, the Gospel of John, it's pretty in your face, right? He says, he's associated with I am statements and a very explicit high Christology. But the Gospel of Mark has this too, because there's many times and places in the Gospel of Mark where things that God did in the Old Testament, Jesus does. And you can really see Jesus acting as the divine figure, as God in the Gospel of Mark. Now, we're not going to go through all that today. I'm just saying there could be a lot of fun interaction that I could have even with that claim. But this is his journey, and he's just explaining how this led to burnout.
1: In an explicit way.
2: Mm-hmm.
1: And so basically, in looking at it, you see that there is, it feels like a religious movement. It feels like a framework that people created around a real person who said real things, and some of those things are preserved or whatever. I got to this place where I was like, what am I having faith in? And I had to kind of push it all away, because I was like, I can't decipher what parts of this are true or not. And I can't decipher what's the difference between this faith and this faith over here and this faith. They all seem like the enterprise of man trying to figure out and add some structure to whatever this, and understand it.
0: I went through a very similar phase. It's called information overload. You're analyzing all these world religions and you just don't know which one's true. And if you even started getting close to one of them, what's going to happen? You're just going to get more data and then you're going to start changing your mind. We've all done this, right? You get convinced through one video, few videos, and then boom, you see counter videos responding to those videos, and then it changes your mind again. And this is happening not just in the field of religion. This is happening in all sorts of sectors, and it can lead to lots of disillusionment, and it leads to many people having an experience of deconstructionism. You know, and so I have many friends my age who went through a phase. Some of them are coming out of it now, and they're looking at Christ again. Others are still deep into it. They're going through a deconstructionist phase where they're just trying to peel back all the layers to see what's left. Sometimes they come back at the bottom. They're like, I don't know if there's anything left, right? Well, this podcast will be geared to those who, you know, are post, you know, deconstructionists, those who might be open again to seeing other ways of thinking. And I think the Orthodox Church has a wonderful approach and paradigm to those who have attempted to deconstruct their faith, like I did. And that's because we have other ways of knowing, other ways of experiencing God, and looking also at data, if you want to call it data.
1: Mm. And so for me, that was disconnecting from it completely. I went through a little bit of an angry atheist phase or whatever, but just from a philosophical standpoint, the idea that there is some purpose and meaning and intention behind the universe is something I want to believe. I think I mostly believe it because I want to believe it. I find some of the arguments, you know, from design or the fact that there's something rather than nothing, some of the stuff you talk about in your book, I find somewhat compelling, but I can have like a really smart atheists sit down and break them down. And I'm like, well, okay, that's kind of convincing. Then you can have a really smart theist come over here and be like, sure. Oh, that's kind
0: of
1: convincing.
0: So yeah, there is a bit of a leap of faith when it comes to entering into, let's say, if you chose the Orthodox Church, entering into that and then seeing what it's all about. That's why I love the phrase where the church is bigger on the inside than the outside. You might be a bit of a skeptic. You're looking at the claims. You might be interested in maybe stepping foot into an Orthodox church. Maybe you've heard something online. Maybe you've talked to a friend who's begun going to an Orthodox church and you're now interested, but you're very still, you know, you're still skeptical. And I've talked to people like this. Like on Sunday mornings, I've, you know, talked with people who were former atheists or they were former Buddhists or they were, former New Age fill in the blank, and they have found Christ, you know, the beauty of Christ, the truth and goodness of Christ, encountered him in the Orthodox Church. So we're going to be talking about that today and also the methodology that we have as Orthodox Christians, how it's actually a little different even than a Protestant Christian apologetic or even a Roman Catholic apologetic. Orthodoxy does have something that I think is quite unique when it comes to apologetics. And that's partly what we're going to talk about today. Now, I do want to talk about how there's more than one kind of apologetic. So it's very popular to talk about, you know, catechetical arguments, like you're arguing, you know, the church father said this and you're wrong. But there's also other approaches. I was just kind of referencing that. There's sacramental apologetics, right? Where you begin looking at the world through a more of a sacramental lens, where there isn't just mere material, there isn't just mere spiritual, but it's united together in a worldview. And if you become convinced that we as humans are not just spirit and we're not just material, you know, an atheist thinks that we're just material, right? Kind of atoms bouncing around a random universe. You get other people who think that we're just spiritual and we're trying to escape these bodies. But Christianity really has the strongest claim to a worldview that I think is the most, you know, true, good, and beautiful, that that we are a unity of heaven and earth, of material and a spirit. And we see this, of course, most in the person of Jesus Christ. He unites heaven and earth in the incarnation. Now, I want to talk about Lazarus today, because that's really the title of our video. How Lazarus debunks the doubters. And by the way, the doubters are you and me. It's not just, you know, the other person. I think this is one thing we've got to keep in mind, guys, when we talk about apologetics, is we're also doing that for ourselves. And we're also doing apologetics for our own kids. Because even if someone grows up maybe believing, there's always the possibility of doubt. There's the possibility of shipwrecking your faith, falling away. And so it's good to be able to do some of this preparation with your own children. I have 7 children and they're beginning to enter into the teenage years and they're beginning to ask really hard questions. And not every parent's going to be equipped to answer all these questions. And so you need to, you know, plug them into different resources. Maybe this podcast can be helpful for them, but we've got to be able to give everyone a reasoned defense for why we believe what we believe. But again, this is not just through catechetical resources. This is also through sacramental, liturgical. You know, the church, the family that goes and prays together at church on a regular basis, you know, those kids are much more likely to stay in the faith. All the stats show that. And it's because they see more than just an enlightened belief system, but an actual living faith. Now, I want to talk about, again, Lazarus. People doubt, there are liberal scholars who doubt that the Lazarus story even happened, right? Now, why am I bringing up Lazarus? I consider him to be the first Christian apologist, if you will. Of course, we can point to the second century apologists like St. Justin the Martyr. We could be talking about the apostles as apologists, right? I mean, sure, you can really throw that label on anybody. But when you look at Lazarus, he is someone who is like the first living, breathing Christian apologist. Why? Because people could point to him and say, look, he came back to life and he's still with us. So, you know, if you're around in 50 AD, 60 AD, you know, Christ ascended 30 years before that, right? And we've got, you know, in the Orthodox Church, we got Pentecost coming up. We just had the Ascension. Pentecost is coming up. But people could point to Lazarus and say, look, he is a living icon. You can go talk to him what it was like to be dead for 4 days and Sheol, and how the Lord called him out of that deep, dark place. So they would point to him. Now, before we hear those skeptical scholars, this was an apologetic that also entered into the second century, that there were people that still that were still alive that had been resurrected by Jesus Christ. Now, does that mean that it was Lazarus? Probably not. There is a church father who said that there's a lot of tradition of saying he only lived about 30 years after Christ brought him back to life, and then he died a second time. But there were other people that were resurrected that were still alive during the time of Emperor Hadrian. This is kind of, you know, 125 AD. There's a little bit of a few different dates. But this is the apologist, Christian apologist, St. Quadratus of Athens. And sometimes he's called the first Christian apologist. And we don't have any of his writings still with us, but he talks about, in his defense against his apology to the Roman Emperor Hadrian, that there are still people alive today. So let me go and talk about this. This comes from Eusebius and from his church history, chapter 3. Let me go ahead and pull this up for you so you can see it here real quick. If you're watching on YouTube, if you're listening on radio, you know, Ancient Faith Radio, you won't be able to see the slide, but I'll share it with you. By the way, if you're on YouTube, you can start throwing in the Q&A into the chat if you have any for our Q&A time today. For those listening on the Ancient Faith app, we'll actually have a time where you can do a call-in and you can do that, but we're not actually doing that today. So hopefully you can see this on your screen. This is the quote from Eusebius. And he writes, after Trajan, by the way, he's the one that martyred St. Ignatius of Antioch. After he had reigned for 19 and a half years, Emperor Hadrian became his successor in the empire. To him, Quadratus addressed a discourse containing an apology for our religion. By the way, Orthodox tradition considers this first apologist to be a bishop and to be one of the 70 disciples that our Lord appointed. That's actually quite popular when you look at a lot of church histories. Many of the 70 became some of the church's first bishops. Anyways, he addresses a discourse containing an apology for our religion because certain wicked men had attempted to trouble the Christians. The work is still in the hands of a great many of brethren. So he's saying there's other records, not just Eusebius's own, but there's others that people can verify, as also in our own, and furnishes clear proofs of the man's understanding and of his apostolic orthodoxy. He goes on, he himself reveals the early date at which he lived in the following words, but the works of our Savior were always present, for they were genuine, quote, those that were healed, those that were raised from the dead, who were seen not only when they were healed and when they were raised, but were also and always present, and not merely while the Savior was on earth, but also after his death. They were alive for quite a while, so that some of them lived even to our day. And that's the apologist Quadratus. So he's saying that there are people that were still resurrected, like have been resurrected by our Lord, probably children, that were still alive up to his day. And he's giving this as evidence to Emperor Hadrian. This is very similar to how St. Paul talks about there still being eyewitnesses around who knew Jesus and Jesus' resurrection. What's interesting about the Lazarus argument is that he's this living icon because he was resurrected. Also, those others who were resurrected are icons of the ultimate resurrection, and that is of our Lord Jesus Christ. Now, skeptical scholars don't want us to believe this. They'll say that the Lazarus story was a myth. It was invented by the Gospel of John. John did not write it. And they follow a very similar line where they're saying Moses didn't exist. Jesus probably existed. He probably died on the cross. But, you know, most of the Christians didn't think he was resurrected. And the Gospel of John is mostly myth-making used to teach lessons. And so they'll say, you know, there's a lot of good parables and a lot of good moral lessons from the Gospel of John, but the story of Lazarus was totally made up just so this gospel could have a one-up on the other gospels. Now, I'm going to share you a few clips for people that talk like this, And this causes, again, a lot of confusion. A lot of people, again, are on data overload, information overload. But I want to share a couple clips showing that this is becoming, you know, I thought it went away for a while, but now we're beginning to see it on YouTube and other podcasts really pop up again. And so I want to address some of it. So one popular podcast is Dan McKellen's Data Over Dogma. And he's very big on trying to get people to be skeptical about Nicene Orthodoxy, which would be Orthodox Christianity, and saying, you know, the data is all over the place. You know, there's this and that. And he, I mean, he has some good scholarship. I mean, he knows a lot, but unfortunately he's leading people to doubt and deconstructionism rather than embracing Orthodox dogmatic claims. And so here's one of those examples where he says, you know, Moses didn't exist.
2: Did Moses really exist? Hey, everybody, I'm Dan McClellan. I'm a scholar of the Bible and religion. And the data don't support the plausibility of the existence of Moses or of any of the other characters from the Pentateuch, at least not in the way they're represented in the Pentateuch. The archaeological data in Israel and Palestine, as well as in Egypt, just don't support the story of the Exodus. There's just not a case to make that it's plausible that the story of the Exodus happened as described in the book of Exodus. Now, there are some scholars who think that the tradition of the Exodus is the end result of centuries of growth and accretion of traditions to a historical kernel. Maybe there was a small-scale escape of some enslaved peoples from Egypt who traveled to the northern hill country and became part of the land of Israel. That's a possibility, certainly. Some folks think that the Levites were the folks who escaped from Egypt. There are a lot of different ways that people have tried to figure out how this could be historical. But
0: and
2: right
0: so
2: now,
0: this
2: the
0: approach is very much, as you heard, it's very much about constructing plausible arguments, which I'm about. You know, it's important for us to like not believe crazy stuff that has no plausibility whatsoever. But a lot of times, that's the starting place rather than being trustful of what's been received, particularly when it comes to the New Testament and the church fathers. Orthodox Christianity is going to say, you know, our earliest evidence really is the church fathers when it comes to the reliability of who the authors of scripture are and whether Lazarus was real or not. Of course, Moses and the Old Testament is a completely different conversation. I'm not really going there today, but I wanted to bring this up as an example where people are listening to his podcast. It's quite big, and it's leading to a form of deconstructionism and doubt. And it's ignoring, I think, a whole nother layer of reception. And that is, I think, in the Orthodox Church would be the liturgical memory. Now, there's another example I want to give of skeptical scholars. This is another one who basically says, let me present it here. Hardly any of the first Christians believed in the resurrection. Again, this is what people are hearing today. It is confusing people. And I want to address that with this little clip here. Now, this comes from a popular podcast, CJ Cornway. He's got all sorts of videos like this. Him and others, you can talk. They talk about doubting the authenticity of the Gospel of Luke and Acts, how it's actually a second century work. This video talks about how most early Christians never even heard of the resurrection. Again, these are people that are spending more time believing false heretical sources over the Orthodox sources, even if they're like around the same timeline.
3: To sum up my long answer is, I discovered that apparently amongst the Christians, I won't qualify numbers, but a good deal, if not a majority, were of the old Jewish belief who then entered the Jewish community, the Christian community, and brought along with them no interest and maybe even a disbelief or simply a disregard for anything to do with the resurrection. For them, the resurrection was bound to a Pharisaic understanding, like the Pauline one. And wouldn't give them any answer for the question of death, because the death of Jesus was the death of Jesus.
0: So he's proposing the idea that most of the early Christians didn't believe in the resurrection and they didn't even care about it. Obviously, this goes, you know, that's tossed in the face of the gospel writers and the histories that we have, the earliest histories. For example, you know, the book of Acts talks about how it was the apostles and the Pharisees who gathered at the Council of Jerusalem, and they together all believe in the resurrection of the dead. And so the gospel accounts present it being the significant, like, obviously, majority view. You can then get into like the late first century, early second century, and then you see Docetism popping up, kind of a form of Gnosticism, saying, oh, that Jesus didn't really appear in the flesh. You can find other groups like the Ebionites, other heretical groups saying that maybe what happened in the Gospels didn't actually happen. They have their own little narratives. But it's sad that this scholar is saying that what's been the majority view, what the majority of our scholarship really shows, the data, is that the early Christians believed in the resurrection. And that they believed in the resurrection of the dead at the end of time. And he's saying, no, that's not the way it is. And he really goes against St. Ignatius of Antioch. He's saying, so when we look at the writings of St. Ignatius of Antioch, which are dated, you know, 105 AD, 107 AD, Ignatius is really honing in on these Docetists who say, you know, Christ didn't really die in the flesh, or the Eucharist isn't the sarx, the flesh of Christ. And so they denied both the death and resurrection of Christ. They also denied the real presence view of the Eucharist. And he's saying they're actually the majority view in the early church. And so this is what, again, this is confusing people, and it's what people are hearing today. And again, I want to present today an Orthodox perspective that responds to this. Of course, we can always say that there was more than one kind of Christian group, but which ones are the Orthodox ones that believe what the apostles hinted on? And which one are the heretical ones, those who are just kind of making things up without any kind of apostolic, you know, pedigree? So let's go ahead and take a listen to, this is a National Geographic video that was talking about the resurrection place of Christ, the Church of the Resurrection. And this is going to be very important evidence as we build case that the Orthodox Church has liturgical memory. So we have scriptures, which the scriptures are part of our liturgical memory. The scriptures are first and foremost a prayer book and part of, you know, the reading in worship. But we also have a memory of where people are buried, where their relics are, commemorating them on the calendar. And we actually think that it matters and how we have, you know, a plausible belief that these things actually happened. Not in an enlightened kind of way, but in a way, once you've become convinced of Christianity, that this is quite plausible. So let me go ahead and play this video. Now, this is from a previously skeptical scholar. She didn't really think that the tomb of the resurrection in Jerusalem was the actual burial site of Christ. And now, you know, after we show this video, we're going to connect it to Lazarus and his burial place. But let me go ahead and share this video with you, because it's going to be helpful in us understanding that memory, liturgical memory, isn't just something that's like completely wild and unstable, but it actually can have a stability to it. I guess one example would be, you know, we know that George Washington was buried in the United States 200 years ago, I think like 1830. You can go visit his tomb. And we have, you know, liturgical celebrations for him on the United States calendar. And if some other country were to claim, hey, we've got George Washington's body, we've got a whole nother tale of George Washington than you, we would say, well, look, this isn't right. We've got his, you know, we've got his body, we've got his history, we've got a liturgical way of remembering him. You guys are crazy. So this even comes out to play a little bit, and even just, you know, in recent times, how we think of holding on to tradition. So again, this comes from National Geographic, which, by the way, are generally kind of, I wouldn't always recommend these kinds of documentaries to get Orthodox Christianity, but here's a skeptical scholar who became actually a lot more convinced that this is the burial tomb of Jesus, and she explains why here.
4: In the middle of the second century, the Emperor Hadrian, he had a chance to do something that would really deal a very, very heavy blow to Christians in completely obliterating the site that they claimed was where the resurrection took place. He leveled it all off. That area then became a temple of Venus.
5: Less than 200 years later, a historian claimed that Hadrian was trying to bury all traces of Jesus.
4: Eusebius in the 4th century, writing in Greek, says, "And they built a gloomy sanctuary to the impure demon of Venus to bury the Savior's cave under such foul."
0: So what's interesting here is that if you rewind the tape, one of the first apologists in the second century, Saint Quadratus, he was making the case that there were people that Christ resurrected that were still living up to his time. Again, probably the children. What's interesting is he was making this case to the very Emperor Hadrian, who was burying the site that the Christians commemorated for the resurrection. So this emperor was anti-resurrection in all sorts of ways. And so he wanted to bury the site where the Christians would commemorate him, our very Lord Jesus Christ. Now, Eusebius is recording how after he buries it, there's going to be, of course, an unburying of the tomb of Christ by Constantine.
4: So this is a tremendously important passage because it shows that the Romans wanted to deliberately bury the tomb of Christ and deal a terrible blow to
0: which they were also burying the Jerusalem temple and placing a pagan temple over that. I think St. Jerome even says a pagan temple was put over the nativity of Christ in Bethlehem. So this is a common occurrence where they're throwing pagan temples over sacred sites to the Jews and to the Christians.
5: Tomb was buried. But soon afterwards, just 300 years after the crucifixion, everything changed. The then Emperor Constantine converted to Christianity. With all the zeal of a convert, this first Christian emperor of Rome searched for the place where Jesus died and found it.
4: I used to be very skeptical. I just thought it was so very convenient for Constantine to create a new edifice just where the Temple of Venus was.
5: It could be that Constantine simply picked the temple site without really knowing if it was connected to Jesus. But Professor Taylor thinks that's so unlikely.
0: Professor Taylor used to be very skeptical this was the actual site, but now she's becoming more convinced that this actually could very well be the burial of the tomb of Christ. Because number one, why would the Christians forget? This is their Lord. They believed in the resurrection. This is the site where they would commemorate him. We also know from early Jewish sources, if you look at the ancient first century text, the Lives of Prophets, the first century Jews would visit the tombs of their prophets, Isaiah and Jeremiah. And you can talk about that. It even talks about this interesting reference where they believe Isaiah is praying for them in heaven and that there actually being a miracle occurring at the site where he was buried. And of course, the scriptures also talk about the memory of the tomb of King David, and it still being an active place of pilgrimage during the time of Jesus. So the Jews and the Jewish Christians actively commemorated and remembered and made pilgrimages to these tombs. And so it's not an implausible claim to say, if they could remember where King David's tomb was, and remember where their prophets were, surely they could remember where, you know, the king, the high priest, the prophet was buried.
5: She believes that the shared cultural memory of the persecuted Christian community showed Constantine where he could find the buried tomb.
4: But the interesting thing is, as I've grown older, I'm more accepting of tradition being passed on by older people and memory continuing on.
5: Taylor thinks that Christian parents would have told their children and their children's children, ensuring that the whereabouts of Jesus's burial place would have cascaded down through the generations.
4: And I think that those Christians in Jerusalem would have seen the Temple of Venus being built, seen the tomb being buried, and thought, okay, it's still down there.
0: So she's making really, She's really believing that the early Orthodox Christians took seriously where this burial site was and handed it on with pure joy and excitement and devotion to their children. If you're an Orthodox Christian, this actually makes a lot of sense because we have an internal stability of handing on liturgy, of handing on the transmission of the apostles. I mean, one quick example would be, you know, the Didache talks about fasting on Wednesdays and Fridays. And this is a 2,000-year-old practice still practiced by Orthodox Christians today. And we could count off, you know, all sorts of examples of this, but there's internal stability. It doesn't mean there haven't been changes here and there or, you know, cultivation of liturgy, but there is an internal stability. And I'm going to give you a couple of examples here that relate to Lazarus. So she says, she's convinced now, she was, you know, as the skeptical scholar, she's being convinced that this is really the site where Jesus was buried. The early Christians remembered it. So what does this have to do with Lazarus? Well, there is a Spanish nun who came, and you can read her whole, you know, document, Egeria's Travels, and this is from the late 300s. Let me go ahead and share this with you so you can check it out here if you're watching on YouTube. If you're listening in on Ancient Radio, I will read it off to you. But here she connects the tomb of Christ with the tomb of Lazarus. This is what she says. So she travels from Spain or Gaul all the way to Jerusalem, and she sees what liturgical experience the Christians are having there in Jerusalem. So she's at the Church of the Holy Resurrection, and she's now approached the day before Palm Sunday, which is Lazarus Saturday. Again, still Lazarus Saturday in the Orthodox Church. Big day, right? It's like we fasted for 40 days. It's the end of Lent, and then Holy Week begins. Saturday is the day where we celebrate, not typically though, not Saturdays are not typically a day of resurrection, but with this day, Lazarus' resurrection is celebrated, and it's a foretaste of what's about to come. Well, they're celebrating this 1,700 years ago. It doesn't mean that that's when it actually started. It's probably much earlier than that. But we have a record of this nun traveling to Jerusalem, and this is what she writes. And when the morning of the Sabbath begins to dawn, the bishop offers the oblation, that would be the Eucharist, the sacrifice, and at the dismissal, the archdeacon lifts his voice and says, "Let us all be ready today at the seventh hour in the Lazarium," referring to Lazarus, his burial place. And so as the seventh hour approaches, all go to the Lazarium, that is Bethany, situated at about the second milestone from the city of Jerusalem. And as they go from Jerusalem, leaving the Church of the Holy Resurrection to Lazarium, there is about 500 places from the latter place. A church in the street on that spot where Mary, the sister of Lazarus, met the Lord. And she goes on talking about what happens with the bishop, with the deacon, and all the ritual that's taking place there. And once that's done, they return to Jerusalem, and the next day is Palm Sunday. And then they go and have Holy Week. So here's an example. Not only does it show inward stability for at least 1,700 years of Orthodox worship, our own liturgical memory on display for outsiders. This has 1,700 years at least of consistency. Secondly, it shows that they remember, just like they remembered where the Lord was buried, they remember where Lazarus was buried the first time. We'll talk about where he was buried the second time in here in just a second. So they remember where he's buried. They go there and they commemorate what happened there. So this is key because the early Christians didn't believe that Lazarus was a myth. They didn't believe our Lord's resurrection was a myth. They believed that they were both very much at play. And this is a kind of evidence as you leave skepticism behind and you begin entering into the Christian claims. There's some inward plausibility that perhaps, maybe the early Christians really did know Lazarus. As, you know, our first Christian apologist talks about before the Emperor Hadrian, we still know people that our Lord resurrected. So there's a lot of dots being connected here, a paper trail, if you will, of a handing on and remembering of what came next. Okay. Now, another cool part going on here is Lazarus, of course, didn't stay dead. He was brought back to life by our Lord. Then there's a whole tradition about him becoming one of the first bishops on the island of Cyprus. The other bishop was Barnabas. Again, there's many traditions of the 70 disciples and other figures like Lazarus becoming the first bishops of the church. What's interesting is that, of course, Lazarus dies again, and he's buried again. And the people of Cyprus knew this, but his remains had been kind of a little forgotten due to the Arab conquests. Well, this is where it's also interesting about how Orthodox Christians remember things, because when we discover our own relics under altars, which happens, we would place relics under altars in the early church, you know, first, second, third century. Sometimes, you know, those would be, you know, the church would be destroyed, or there would be things that would get renovated and burned down. And sometimes those memories could be lost, but then they were rediscovered. And that's what happened with Lazarus's remains. So in 898, yeah, this is a late date, but again, we have a paper trail. It said there was a discovery of the tomb of Lazarus. It said Lazarus, friend of Christ, 4 days dead. So sometimes he's just called 4 days dead Lazarus. And the church, because again, they want to remember all of these things happening, they created a feast day on the calendar that talked about the transfer of these relics to Constantinople, which is a very popular move, by the way. As churches were becoming more and more in danger due to Persian conquests or Arab conquests, they moved a lot of relics either to Constantinople or Rome or different parts of the West. And then eventually after the fall of Constantinople or earlier, the Crusades, many of the relics went to the West. But there was a feast that was installed about the transfer of these relics. And the Orthodox Church, by the way, does this today. We, on the Antiochian calendar, have a feast day for the translation, the moving of the relics of St. Raphael of Brooklyn. Like it just happened a couple of years ago. They put it on the calendar and it's there forever. Well, that's what happened, you know, around 898 with the remains of Lazarus. Many of his relics are moved to Constantinople. What's fascinating is that in 1972, at the church of St. Lazarus, a marble coffin was discovered of some more relics of St. Lazarus. So probably what happened was that many of the relics were moved to Constantinople, but not all of them. And so in 1972, they were discovered again, which is really interesting, by the way. So, you know, I will say this. When I was exploring ancient Christianity, I was a little skeptical about, are relics authentic? Aren't they just mostly medieval forgeries? Aren't they, you know, just things that people were selling? So even though I was becoming convinced of apostolic Christianity, I still kind of remained a little skeptical about relics. Well, I want to share you a quick little article that might help with your skepticism. That doesn't mean we can't have a robust discussion about relics, and we'll do that on a future episode. But there was actually an article that was discussing the discovery of St. John the Baptist bones. And it's a good example where the church did a pretty good job of remembering the relics of St. John the Baptist. Now, I'm not going to go through all of the relics of St. John the Baptist, but this was discovered, I think, in 2012. There were some relics claimed to be his in the Orthodox Church of Bulgaria. And this is what the article says. Bulgaria claims to have the unearthed 6 bones belonging to St. John the Baptist. They were found in 2010 in a marble coffin in the ruins of a medieval church in the island of St. Ivan or St. John off Bulgaria's Black Coast. Now, this scholar talks about how skeptical he was that this was actually their that this was actually his bones. But then they did some radiocarbon dating on these bones. What did they find? They found this is the first, they dated to the knuckle bone dated to the first century AD. And it was said, and it showed that it was someone probably from the Middle East. And then the person, the skeptical scholar who's an atheist said, I'm much less skeptical now than I was in the beginning. Maybe there's more going on here than meets the eye. Okay, so that's an example of a discovery of relics that show that there's like this authentic preservation and transmission of St. John the Baptist. And we still honor and venerate his relics as we do with St. Lazarus's relics. So that's important to note that, again, this paper trail, this transmission, this what I call liturgical memory, even though liberal scholars don't want to count it, and there are many Protestants, unfortunately, that don't want to count it, I think it actually does matter. And we're going to see that in future episodes on the Orthodox Apologist podcast. And so that's a good, you know, I think good evidence of what we've got going on here with Lazarus. Yes, the early Christians believed he was a real person. They remembered where his tomb was. Secondly, they put it on the calendar and remembered Lazarus Saturday and made pilgrimages to his tomb in the same way that they made pilgrimages to our Lord's tomb. Thirdly, we have his relics and a memory that he was one of the first bishops. Also, the church fathers love to talk about Lazarus as an example that our Lord was giving proof of his coming, of the coming resurrection from the dead. Why? Well, think about it. For example, the philosophers of Athens that St. Paul talks about on Mars Hill, they were very skeptical of the resurrection. They actually made fun of St. Paul for even talking about it. But the father said, this is where Lazarus comes in. And I'm wondering how many people Lazarus potentially even convinced by his own existence that he was actually resurrected and convinced them that the resurrection could happen. By the way, there's an example of that tomb that was found in 1972 containing some of the relics of Lazarus. Now, here is St. Ambrose of Milan talking about Lazarus. I love talking about the fathers. I've got a few slides talking about who Lazarus was and why he mattered. St. Ambrose calls him visible proof, like a living icon, living, breathing apologist for the future resurrection. This is what he writes. The Lord also shows us in the gospel to come now to instances after what manner we shall rise again. For he raised not Lazarus alone, but the faith of all. And if thou believest as

resurrected. Two, St. Irenaeus of Lyon, of course, he's in the second century, disciple of St. Polycarp, who was a disciple of the Apostle John. He writes, and again, he called Lazarus with a loud voice, saying, "Lazarus, come forth." And he that was dead came forth bound with bandages, feet, and hands. St. Irenaeus says, this was symbolical of the man who has been bound in sins. Now, important note. Liberal scholars like to say this is the only thing that the Gospel of John is about. The symbolic, you know, allegorical, moral meaning of the tale. That this story was made up to show that Christ is going to free us from death and free us from, you know, our own failings and sins, which he does, by the way. And the fathers will use this for their preaching. Why? Because their apologetics are very fused together with their homiletics, with their homilies and preaching, with their catechesis, with their liturgy. They don't do solo apologetics. So here's St. Irenaeus saying, yeah, I mean, in some ways the liberals are right. This is about us being freed from sin. However, St. Irenaeus is also going against the Gnostics and Marcion. And he's going against those who are against the resurrection of the body. And he, of course, if you read his writings, he's very much in favor of the resurrection of the body and believes Lazarus was a real person. St. John Chrysostom also brings up Lazarus as an example. He, along with all of those others that were resurrected, for example, the paralytic, he wasn't resurrected, but he was at least raised up, and also Lazarus. So he gives examples of people coming back to life as living proof of the resurrection. And there's a lot of other fathers I could share. I've got them in the slides, but we'll keep moving on with our presentation and episode today. They all bought into this idea that the Gnostics were not right. So the fathers are using Lazarus for, you know, three different, well, they're using it for a couple of reasons. We can use it for a third. The first is he is an example that Christ is God, that he is divine, that he has lordship over death and brought Lazarus back to life, and that we are going to be resurrected someday. Secondly, they use it against the Docetists or the Gnostics, those who are saying the body doesn't matter. They make the case, well, if the body doesn't matter, why did our Lord put Lazarus back in his body? Why not just free him into spirit? Which if you read the false gospel of Judas, which tells a very false understanding of the gospels, the gospel story, Judas sets Christ free by betraying him intentionally. He kisses the Lord, and the whole thing is a giant, giant setup. That's obviously a false gospel. It's a Gnostic gospel saying that the body doesn't matter, and the whole point was for Judas to set Jesus free from a body. No, that's not correct. And so the fathers would also use Lazarus and the resurrection of other people that Christ would resurrect as examples against that kind of reading. Thirdly, we can use, and the fathers weren't doing this kind of argument quite, but I think we can today. Lazarus is a good example of the episcopacy and preservation of relics and relic veneration. Okay. You know, people that doubt that there were bishops in the early church, like the first century, someone like Dr. Gavin Orland, who thinks it's a later accretion or a later development, he doesn't think that their being bishops was anything apostolic. He thinks it's more of kind of a later church custom. But for us Orthodox Christians, and I'll play a video on Dr. Gavin Orland at a later episode, but he basically makes the claim that this, again, was a later custom, not original. But for us Orthodox Christians, Lazarus was a first bishop, and we have his remains as a bishop. St. Timothy and St. Titus are some of the first bishops. St. James, the brother of our Lord, Adelphoi, he was the first bishop of Jerusalem. So we have this living memory, and again, we'll have a whole nother episode on this, of there being bishops. And so the case of Lazarus, how he debunks the doubters, is that he was a real person. He was really resurrected. He really died a second time. And so he's got a tomb in Jerusalem, Bethany. He's got a tomb on Cyprus. His relics are still with us, which we've rediscovered on Cyprus. And we also have a memory that he's one of the first bishops.

So for us as Orthodox Christians, this is critically important because we don't just use, you know, hyper critical scholarship to prove our claims, but rather we trust what's been handed on. And we don't have to always completely tear it apart because we have a confidence that the earliest sources really are telling us the truth, even if there might be some tension sometimes or some diversity, and we can get into all that. But I do think in this episode, I really wanted to present to you that the Orthodox Church has a living memory of what actually happened, of a liturgical tradition. And this is why we don't believe in liturgical overhaul. We're not going to do what the Catholic Church did in the 1960s and the 70s. Because for us, that would be erasing some of our memory. The modern Roman Catholic Church, for example, eliminated St. Thecla from the calendar. It doesn't mean that they don't still think of her as a saint, but one of the reasons why they removed her from the main calendar is they weren't sure if she existed or not, which is so sad because she was one of the most, after the Holy Theotokos, one of the most venerated ladies of the female saints. She was one of the most venerated disciples of St. Paul in the early church. And so we don't want to just forget about St. Thecla. And so we'll never have like a massive liturgical overhaul like the Roman Catholic Church did, because not only is it our way of worshiping and praying, it's also our way of remembering. Okay, guys, let's go ahead and take a look at some Q&A. You got to give me a little bit of patience as I look at the YouTube comments. We got a lot coming in here. Let me start going through here and see what we've got coming in here. But again, our episode today, St. Lazarus, first living Christian apologist and Orthodox bishop. Oh, Father Andrew Stephen, thanks for jumping in. This meta conversation about apologetics is very needed. It's the reason why I'm bringing it up is it's important for me because I fall into error sometimes where you can really develop like an apologetic brain that forgets all the other categories. And we start doing apologetics like the Enlightenment, or we start doing it like fundamentalist Protestants, and we don't do apologetics like the early church fathers who always united it with their preaching, right? So a lot of the apologetic material that we find in the early church, it's coming from homilies. It's coming from our own liturgical memory. It's even church historians citing, you know, where we remembered, where we placed the relics of some saint and believing that they actually really, really existed. So let's see what other comments we have. Thank you, Father Andrew. Cage239 says, as an evangelical, once you start investigating your beliefs, there's only two places you can go, and that is orthodoxy or atheism, but you cannot remain an evangelical. A little bit of a spicy take there. I'm sure we'll get into more of that for sure in more of our videos for sure. But I, of course, believe that the most integrated form of Christianity is Orthodox Christianity and that it's the original thing that is protecting, as G.K. Chesterton, even though he wasn't an Orthodox Christian, Roman Catholic, I do think that Orthodox Christianity preserves the OG, the original thing, the best. And also there's this inward stability where you know what orthodoxy is going to look like 100 years from now. Whereas you don't, of course, know that with Protestantism. It's constantly changing, certain denominations dying, new ones rising up. And in regards to Roman Catholicism, I mean, many of my Roman Catholic friends would admit they're not sure what it's going to look like, you know, 100 years from now. Excuse me, 100 years from now. And so again, the inward stability that we saw of us still remembering, you know, Lazarus Saturday from 1700 years ago, you know, it demonstrates we still have that today. Yeah, Father Andrew's got a good comment here. Reconstructing narratives primarily from archaeology is mostly a fool's errand. It wouldn't even work now. Could my life story be derived from what's in my house, right? Yeah. I mean, you can learn something from archaeology. It's a useful tool. But when you get into these really hyper-skeptical scholars and hyper-skeptical podcasts, they really lead you to a place where you can't say much about anything or anybody. And that's a problem for us, of course, as believing Christians who say we've got this living memory of what happened and we trust it. And it's not that all of our evidence just starts in the 10th century. We have a living record that stretches from the very beginning.
And so that's important to note. We've got a few more comments, guys. Throw in your comments here and we'll definitely check them out. From your perspective, at DJSIV, from your perspective, what is the weakest area in apologetics for Orthodox Christianity, specifically in relation to heterodox groups? You know, that's a great question. I'm not really sure, because in part, you know, we become all things to all people. So when you say in relation to heterodox groups, there are many different kinds of heterodox groups. And so I think what's going to be, what's going to help someone, let's say if they're a Mormon versus a Muslim versus a Pentecostal Christian, right? Versus a Reformed Presbyterian, all of these are going to be a little bit different. However, what stands in common is it really should be the fruits of the Holy Spirit, you know, uniting our ability to talk about our faith by also, as St. Lazarus was, trying our best, even despite our many failings, and I've got many, trying to be at our best, a living icon of who Christ is. So that's one area, of course, would just be, you know, the world's going to recognize us by our love and by our inward change and transformation that's happening inside of us. That's gonna help people, right? I was also talking to a friend who was formerly Mormon, and he was talking about one of the strategies that really helps Mormons. And, you know, it's fun talking about this live on Ancient Faith Radio. He was actually talking about, you know, debunking a lot of their history isn't always the best method. That might be something that comes into play later on. He actually talked about how if we talk about Orthodox Christianity being the best way for human flourishing for humanity's future is actually a fairly compelling case, that we have the most integrated worldview, that we have the best case for renewing society and renewing all things in Christ. And so, I mean, I thoroughly believe this. If we take Orthodox Christian claims seriously, then that's the path for the renewal of the world. The ancient faith for the renewal of the world's future, all of this happening in Christ. I'm thoroughly convinced of that, but skeptics and doubters they're not convinced of that for various reasons. And so I think there's many different angles that you could take. That's one that we could mention when it comes to Mormons. I think of a good book by Dr. Timothy Batistas, his book, Ethics of Beauty. And he actually talks a lot about this, the renewal of civilization and the liturgy of the city. He'll talk about the liturgy of Constantinople and Byzantium being the sort of the blueprints for renewing all of civilization in Christ, and how the liturgy of Holy Week is how to do it. Like, that's the pattern for renewing every discipline and every facet of life. It's like a pretty compelling, I mean, a pretty huge claim, right? But certain people outside the Orthodox faith, that actually might be the path for them to actually begin exploring our beliefs, our way of life, and prayer. For me, I'll talk about this when I was Roman Catholic, what really drew me to Orthodox Christianity is that they preserve the original way of life that Catholics used to have. Okay. For example, Catholics used to fast on Wednesdays and Fridays. This is a pretty consistent testimony if you look at the history of the West. Sometimes they would add Saturdays, and so they were fasting on 3 days of the week. Then eventually they eliminated it and were doing Fridays, and then eventually nothing at all. Sometimes preserving Fridays during Lent, but not throughout most of the year. Though I do know some traditional Catholics that are trying to bring that back. So through the history of fasting, through the history of feasting, through the remembering of infant communion, which the West used to do all the way up to the 12th century, 13th century in some places, like in Ireland, all the way up to the 16th century. So for me, yeah, I mean, I was listening to like Orthodox apologetics for many years, but it was really in my attempt to like, what does it mean to renew Catholic parish life? What does it mean to restore, you know, original Catholicism? For me, that eventually meant becoming Orthodox. Like, that is the way ultimately to the renewal of Roman Catholicism.
Obviously, many people are going to disagree with that comment. Many friends that I have, many acquaintances, but this is a true belief that I have. So that's one way I think for dealing with people outside of other groups. Hey, my friend Mike McCarthy, great to have you on, brother. It was fun hanging out and talking with you last night. Mike's on the stream, and he says, posture of suspicion to historicity of the resurrection by atheistic critical scholarship to a similar approach by Mormons, Jehovah Witnesses, Seventh-day Adventists on the early church. Mike, you want to rewrite that question? I'm not exactly sure exactly what you're asking. I do know that, like, I think what you're saying is that, like, Mormons and Jehovah Witnesses have, like, they are very skeptical of, like, the early church's claims. I mean, one of the big motivating factors for me to get into the church fathers wasn't just that conference that I mentioned in the beginning of the stream that I went to at Wheaton College as an evangelical. It was also dialoguing with Mormons and also beginning to engage Muslim thought Islam. But, you know, I had Mormon missionaries that visited me at college, and they also visited me at my house after graduating college. And it, oftentimes their conversations, they were very cordial, a lot of fun. You know, they were the Mormon missionaries were about 19. I was probably like 22. So we weren't, you know, when I was in college, I was probably 20, 21 when we were talking. So we were like, I was kind of like talking to my peers, good conversations, but it always came back to them trying to debunk the early church and saying it all kind of fell away. And, you know, the Book of Mormon seeks to restore that. So that's when I really began taking the father seriously because, you know, I mean, the fathers will talk about Trinitarian thought. They'll talk about worship and all sorts of facets about who the church is. So for me, that began a journey because I realized, you know, I can use St. Ignatius of Antioch to demonstrate, you know, maybe belief about the Trinity and other fathers early on, but they're also challenging me because I was a Baptist evangelical at the time back in 2007-6. They were challenging me. And that's where I had to humbly submit to what I was finding. Of course, it eventually led me to Antioch and the Antioch Orthodox Church. Father Andrew's on the line here. Having studied the way the church fathers do apologetics, how would you describe their approach? Like the way that I see them doing this, I mean, I think they use many different tools at their disposal. One is if there's, like, for example, in the example that we had earlier, if there's still living witnesses to Christ's work in the first century, they were bringing that up. So that was one methodology. They were not afraid of eyewitness testimony argument. The same way that St. Paul will use that argument in Corinthians that we still have eyewitnesses that saw Christ's, you know, appearances. They're saying we also knew these people. St. Irenaeus is saying this, that he, you know, received his tradition from St. Polycarp, and St. Polycarp received this from St. John. St. Irenaeus will say he still has the ringing of the preaching of the apostles and Polycarp in his ears. So there was a very lively oral tradition that was going on that they were demonstrating. But I mean, the early Christians, what made their, I would say, their apologetics so phenomenal is how they loved one another. So they had so many false accusations being thrown their way. As you look at the early church, right? They're being accused of being cannibals, which actually was just demonstrating their belief in the Eucharist. They were not cannibals and eating actual people in that sense. They are being accused of incest because they were calling each other, you know, brother and sister, but they obviously were not practicing incest. They had better marital and sexual morality than the rest of the world. They rescued babies from infanticide. You know, they were rescuing babies from the sewers. And some of these kids they rescued from the sewers became the future leaders of the church. They demonstrated all of this first and foremost by their love for one another. And most of all, I would say by the love of their enemy. I mean, Rodney Starks, the historian, I've got his book right here, The Rise of Christianity. He will talk about
The whole method of forgiving your enemies and treating those who have been killing you with the love of Christ. So, for example, you've got the plagues rolling through the cities, and instead of like the rest of the pagans fleeing the cities because they fear death, the Christians were running back into the cities and taking care of the dying pagans and nursing them back to health. And so you have, of course, St. Hermione and St. Basil and all of these starting up the first hospital systems. They're demonstrating the radical love of Christ. And so, I mean, many have said this, that Christianity came up with an ethic that the pagan world had never known. And that is to love your enemies, to pray for your enemies, to even lay your life down for those who are persecuting you. And our Lord shows this on the cross. Forgive them, Father, for they do not know what they are doing. So I think that's always going to be the most powerful apologetic. We also see it through martyrdom. Right? The same way that the centurion, the soldier next to the cross, saw our Lord forgiving his enemies and dying, he said, surely this must be the Son of God. So seeing our Lord's martyrdom, he becomes a Christian. There are many in the early church that also became Christians because they saw miracles happening in people's martyrdoms, where maybe the flame did not hurt them. Eventually, maybe they were killed, but the first four or five tries didn't work, and it led to conversion. So while, you know, the pagans were used to laughing at the Christians and laughing at people dying, some of them weren't laughing. Some of them stood in awe of a living icon of Christ before them in the martyrdom of St. Ignatius of Antioch, or the martyrdom of St. Polycarp, who says, you know, I served the Lord all my life. How can I deny my king? And they kill him. So ultimately, it's through our way of martyrdom, our picking up our cross every day, how we love one another. I think that's the most important apologetic. And that's going to come through the preaching, teaching, and homilies of the church for sure. Okay, let's continue looking at a few comments. Let's see here. Someone says, thank you for that answer. Being an icon of Christ is the best apologetic. St. Seraphim of Sarov would agree, right? Yeah. You know, be filled with the whole, basically, you know, be filled with the Holy Spirit and you'll change all of those around you, which is very much the words of the apostles of our Lord and of the fathers. All right. Well, I hope I got most of the comments in for today. Guys, again, we will be live every week, Wednesday, 1 p.m. Eastern Standard Time. It's going to be also live through the Ancient Radio app, where you can actually do a live phone call in and you can come on and ask a question. Yes, we will also in the future have some guests coming on. Every episode will not have guests. Some of those times you're just going to be stuck with me. But it's going to be a joyful time. And I thank you all those who joined us on today's stream. Both through the app, through YouTube, and in whatever way you're listening. Joy to have you on the Orthodox Apologetics podcast. Again, this is Cassie and Kyle King. We'll see you next week, same time, same place, and we'll be diving into more fun topics in the sphere of Orthodox Apologetics. See y'all next time. Bye-bye.

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1: Hello, everyone, and welcome to Live with the Lows. We're so grateful that you're joining us on this Tuesday night, and we are in this series of when we're talking about the fruits of the Spirit. And we're hoping to share both faith and psychology to help you talk about this fruit that oftentimes we struggle with, and that is being patient. Stay right with us here on Live with the Lows.

0: Well, welcome everyone to Live with the Lows. I'm so grateful that you're joining us this evening on this Tuesday night, and I'm always blessed to have my beautiful wife, Roxanne, joining us this evening. And we are in this series about talking about the fruits of the Spirit. How do we truly take our faith and really make it practical? How do we actually live out our faith to produce the fruits that God is expecting us from? And so we've been doing this each week, covering different fruits of the Spirit. And tonight we're covering the fruit of the Spirit of being patient. And just to kind of give you a little setting, I think it's always important when we're reading the Bible, one of the things that we harp on a great deal in the Orthodox Church is that we don't just simply want to read the content of a book that we're reading, just kind of opening up the Bible and saying that whatever that they're saying is exactly what they meant, but really studying the context, like why it was written. And so here Paul is writing to the people of Galatia, which is a place in what is present-day Turkey, and he's talking to these Christians, people just like us, and really reminding them about what it means to be a Christian, that it can't just simply be all knowledge-based. It can't just simply be informational. It has to be transformational. It has to take that information that we're getting and be able to transform our lives, that when people see us, they see the fruits of us, of our Christianity. Not that we're showing off our faith by any stretch of the imagination, but that they can see our faith in the way in which we live out our life, that we're actually producing fruits. And one of the hallmarks of being a Christian is having fruit, is bearing that level of fruit. And so tonight, I think, Roxanne, we're talking about a topic that I know I struggle with. I know that I've talked about a great deal on our shows and in marriage retreats, as well as in our own family. It's actually one of the hallmarks of one of the things that we do as our Lowe's mission statement in our own home, and that is being patient. And I just want to talk a little bit about that because Paul talks about this fruit of the Spirit of being, and listing this as patience. And the Greek word for that word patience is makrothymia, which basically means endurance, steadfastness, perseverance, and patience in a trial. That's just one of the ways that it's kind of revealed. And I think for a lot of us, Roxanne, life itself can be a trial. I mean, we can struggle, I think, at times to be patient when we're driving. I know that that is one of the areas that I will admit that I struggle with. We struggle with being patient in traffic or patient in lines when we have to wait for something to happen. I wrote down some things too that we can sometimes be patient waiting for the mail to come, or impatient with being with people, and also sometimes even at doctor's office. But I really want to kind of get to the core, and I think it's so important for our listeners and viewers to understand, like, why on a psychological level do we struggle with simply being patient?
1: I mean, I think this is really something that psychologists have been studying for quite some time. I mean, there are dispositional traits of patience and sort of, you know, people who are sort of impatient. But, you know, we've also learned that, you know, our environment, you know, sort of plays on our genes as well. And it's sort of become a phenotype as well. You know, it's the, you know, this is not a world that capitalizes on the virtue of patience or that helps us cultivate it. You know, it's now the culprit of, yeah, like so many traffic accidents that were unnecessary. Mm-hmm. It's the reason why we have this sort of impulsive wrath in a relationship that isn't going well, you know, where we couldn't wait on God's solution and timing and for what he wanted to see happen in that relationship. It's even the reason why we sort of have this sort of unrelenting sorrow as we struggle to endure this sort of endless wait to see loved ones again who've sort of gone on, you know, into eternal life. We struggle, you know, with patience. And, you know, I think even when we, you know, have anger, you know, we struggle with God's timing and his ultimate plan on how he yearns to cope with that the changes that he hopes to see in other people as a result of that. We have to be patient if we ever expect to see what God is planning to do in that. And most of us are sort of rushing, you know, we're rushing our own agendas. We're rushing our life. We're rushing our children. We're rushing our, you know, through our day. And we've become so accustomed to these sort of instantaneous results. And sometimes we forget that things require perseverance and patience. And often, you know, when we have patience and perseverance, we practice these sort of fruits, we see so much more fruit in the outcome. Mm-hmm. And these are the very things that discourage us and make us lose our footing, you know, when we have to be patients. In fact, you know, I've often brought this test, this study up, but, you know, they studied children early in, you know, this was several years ago, but it was a basic study where children were sort of waiting for a reward. It was the marshmallow test for those of you who can look it up. But those kids who were able to wait and receive a much bigger reward, right? So they were able to get more marshmallows than the kids who said, hey, you could have this marshmallow, but you can have it right away and you can only have one. Mm. Those kids who were shown to be able to wait and have a bigger reward, you know, were the kids who later in life turned out to be so much more successful. Mm-hmm. And those that needed that sort of immediate satisfaction and sought that, you know, quick reward, you know, really struggled.
0: I love that marshmallow test because I watched videos of that test being done. And it's extraordinary because you see these young people that, you know, want that instant gratification, that instant, desire being fulfilled instantaneously. And we're living in that culture right now. I mean, everything that we want is the here and the now. And where we see it struggling with, I would argue, is that I think it's a spiritual battle. I think all the fruits of the spirit, the opposite of those, are spiritual battles that we can kind of really find ourselves struggling with. And I think about that even in marriages, how when we're impatient with one another, when we have dealt with a fatigue or a stress at work, that maybe we come home and take that all out on our family, or when something that is outside of our family or what's going on in our immediate family happens that impacts our family, that oftentimes can create that level of impatience. And, you know, often you can see some of the arguments that take place in marriages and in families really one of the symptoms of that is the level of being impatient. That's what kind of starts a lot of those arguments that we see. And I love how you were mentioning earlier that obviously we can all be impatient with God. Like, we want God, you know, solve this problem now, deal with this. And what Saint Paul is saying in the book of Galatians is that one of the hallmarks is allowing yourself to trust in God. And I heard someone put it this way, that a moment of patience can end a lifetime of regret. A moment of patience can end a lifetime of regret. And so when we're allowing ourselves to be patient, we oftentimes can avoid making mistakes that can impact us for months to come.
1: Yeah. And I think this is true even when we face closed doors or setbacks or disappointments, mm-hmm. Even rejection. You know, when we're not patient, what do? We start to give up, you know, or we question God, you know, we become very angry. And we have to remember that the same day we plant the tree is not the day that it bears fruit. Mm-hmm. And I think so often that it takes time and nourishment, you know, to sort of produce that fruit. And that requires so much patience. But where we often lose the battle is in the waiting on something that we want answers for now. I mean, I would say, you know, look at us, even in this moment, we have a very, very sick dog right now. Mm-hmm. And we took him in and only to be given more questions, zero answers, medication that is not treating any root cause because we don't even have a diagnosis. And we're waiting to correct one thing with the possibility of maybe being able to have a surgery for another thing, which we don't even know what that mm-hmm. thing even is going mm-hmm. to be. So his prognosis is completely unknown. And it's like testing the very fabrics of my being. I know I'm struggling so much with the unknown, the uncertainty, and the waiting, and I want answers. And I'm always reminded, you know, God always reminds me in these moments where I seek this control and I feel very impatient, you know, that the only, you know, thing I have to come back to is trusting in him, surrendering my plan, trusting that his will is good, and trusting that he's walking right beside me in all of the struggle and the uncertainty and the unknowns.
0: Right. And I think just to kind of use our dog as an example, I mean, let's be real. I mean, these are obviously, you know, they become like our family members, mm-hmm. but at the same time, there are people that have been waiting for a cure, waiting for a kidney transplant, a heart transplant, people that are waiting for a positive prognosis on someone that is very ill. And the reality is that there are so many of these, you know, whether they be minor tests or major tests. I think the big thing, though, is that it's the unpredictability of what we are experiencing and not knowing that what was once in control, you know, 2 or 3 days ago is totally out of our control right now. And I think that's one of the things that I think that as Christians is, you know, there's a oftentimes tell people that will say to me, you know, well, God, you know, God will never give us more than we can handle. And I think the reality is that that's not true. God does give us more than we can mm-hmm. handle so that we can actually depend more on him. Because if he only gives us what we can handle, then we'll only be depending on ourselves. So this the idea that we should never have any problems, or that unpredictable events should not impact us, that they really do, and that yes, they can impact our faith. But I think more importantly, it's in those moments of where things are not within my control, that it is even more important for us to say, God, you're in control. And whatever your will, thy will be done on earth as it is in heaven. I mean, at the end of the day, it's like saying, okay, I may not like what that outcome is, but it may end up being great. It may not be well, but I know that as a Christian, that your will be done, and that one of your wills is for me to be patient in the waiting. I'm thinking about the book of Malachi. You know, it's the final book in the Old Testament. And, you know, obviously we know that when you study the Bible, the Bible's not necessarily written in historical order. It's written based upon themes. So you have in the Old Testament, you have the law, you know, the five books of Moses, you have the minor prophets, the major prophets, the Psalms, etc. But what is interesting is the final book in the Old Testament is the book of Malachi. And when the New Testament book, that of the Gospel of Matthew, let's just use that as an example, there is hundreds of years of absolute silence, or at least a non-recording of any words or actions that God has done that's written down, at least. I'm sure there obviously God is working all the time. But from the book of Malachi to the Gospel of Matthew, there's 500 years or roughly of total silence. And the reality is that, you know, you kind of wonder, what were the Jewish people in those 500 years of not hearing from God, not knowing what they were, you know, if they were on the right track, if they were not on the right track, this total silence. And I think it's a beautiful, really, reminder of being patient, and this idea that of this patient endurance, this allowing myself to recognize that when things are out of my control, they're not out of God's control. And I think it's important for us all to remind ourselves of.
1: So I do think we'd be remiss if we didn't mention, you know, why being patient is hard. It is all the emotions that come up for us as human beings as we try to be patient. You know, we know that this is a fruit of the Holy Spirit. So if we are truly dying to ourselves and allowing the Holy Spirit to be fully at work within us, you know, and surrender to this sort of steadfast faith, the patience becomes easier. We become calmer. We have more of the peace of the Holy Spirit, you know, filling us. But, you know, because we're human beings and we have an organ, which is the brain that sort of, you know, has produced lots and lots and lots of emotions, the temptation is to follow all of those emotions of striving, you know, to control it, you know, being afraid. You know, what do we do with the fear while we're waiting? What do we do with, maybe I'm doing all of this for nothing because my dreams aren't going to come true. Maybe this person isn't going to get better. And so, you know, the reality is we also know as human beings that God's will isn't always our will. And we'd be remiss if we were to sort of say that in the waiting, you know, it's great, you know, just trust because it's always going to go your way. I think the idea is that, you know, we are praying, the hardest prayer in the world, which is, I think, your will be done instead of mine. I don't know about you, but so often I'm praying my will. I'm asking for these things that I so wholeheartedly want. And in the end, I'm trying to come back to the, but your will be done. And that's really hard. And, you know, I think faith is not just faith. I think sometimes we look at our faith as, okay, well, if I believe in God, I should have all of these things. You know, all of these characteristics should come with believing in God. You know, if I'm a saved person, if I've been baptized, you know, but in 2 Peter, we hear about, you know, sort of all the sort of basic characteristics in our life that should complement our faith, right? Not necessarily just be there because we have faith. You know, in 2 Peter, we hear him explaining that we need to complement our basic faith with all of these qualities like good character, you know, spiritual understanding, alert discipline and discernment. And he mentions passionate patience, reverent wonder, you know, generous love, and all of these other sort of dimensions. But, you know, I think what's interesting is that, you know, all of those things sort of keep us from being an effective Christian. You know, that just because we believe, just because we have faith, doesn't mean we're going to have all these characteristics present in somebody who's, you know, fully living out the yielding to the Holy Spirit.
0: And that's why St. Paul says that we have to work out our salvation. I think the cautionary thing for those who may not be Orthodox, who may be tuning in, is in the Orthodox Church, there is this working out of salvation that with faith, with trembling, with patience, and that it is not an event. It is an entire process. It's a constant growth to what we would say in the Orthodox Church, this beautiful word of theosis, this constant growing to who God wants us to be. And that if we're not growing, we're dying. And I love how St. John Climacus says, ascend and climb, my brethren, climb, my brethren. There's this desire that we have to continue to grow. And when we're not growing, when we're not bringing on those levels, those traits that we're, or at least not only knowing them up here, but truly living them out in the world in which we're living in, then you know, I think the church will tell us that we're fooling ourselves, that we're acting, we know one thing, but we're not living that thing. I think I would just to kind of build on this too, Roxanne, and just if you're just joining us this evening, we are in this series on the fruits of the Spirit, where we're basically talking from a faith and psychology perspective, how do we take these fruits and practically apply them into our life. And so the first half of our show, we've really been spending time just simply trying to define, why do we struggle with that? What's going on in the mind? What's going on in the way in which we are as human beings that allow us to create within us a level of impatience in our lives that keeps us from being that? And I think not only is it about the struggle, Roxanne, with being impatient or just telling ourselves, hey, we need to be patient in the waiting. It's the attitude that we have while we are waiting.
1: Yeah. So, what are we nourishing in our mind that helps us to be patient, or not nourishing in our mind?
0: Right.
1: And what are we doing with the emotions that are threatening to derail our patience? And what are we doing with the sort of the judgment we then face for, well, why am I not, you know, why am I not dealing with this better? I'm a Christian. I should be, you know, better at this. I think that's all of these sort of things sort of catapult and get in the way. You know, we forget that some of this is dispositional. Some of us are born more patient than others.
0: And
1: I would argue that for those individuals, you know, patience is not quite as much of a virtue as it is for others who are sort of born with a much more sense of urgency, you know, in their disposition, right? We're all
0: We're a little bit like that?
1: Just a bit. You know, it's a patience is certainly a virtue in this house because it doesn't come easily for us. And it's something where we're constantly sort of having to come back to. Mm-hmm. And I think what's interesting is that when we look back in times where, you know, we were impatient, you know, we can see how our obstacles were actually being used to shape that which was necessary for us to better accomplish God's purpose in our lives. And it is often only found in looking back at some of these circumstances that really tested our patience. Mm-hmm. And so, that's why we're so wanting to talk about these fruits today, because, you know, as human beings, and people who really yearn to sort of live the truths that we talk about, we do see how difficult mm-hmm. daily life, disposition, and emotion make that.
0: Roxanne, we only have a few minutes before our break, but I would love, you know, either before or after the break for us to kind of address just, you know, internally in our brains, in our computer system, in our mind, what is happening when we find ourselves impatient? I would imagine that we are, we get frustrated, we get angry. And when those emotions are triggered, how does it impact the parts of the brain that really help make decisions, whether rational or irrational decisions?
1: I would say that whether we are an agent of control in our own life is the biggest variable that affects how we manage patience, you know, situations that make us want to wait or have to wait. You know, if I believe I'm the agent of control in my life or making things happen, you know, then in something where I'm, you know, being, my patience is tested, I'm going to be striving and fixing and researching and trying to manage an outcome, whether or not I have control over it. And that anxiety and angst is going to take over my disposition, or I'm going to get really frustrated when I'm dealing with something in someone else that I can't manage myself, and I'm going to keep getting frustrated with that and have a difficult time dealing with them. If I'm not the change agent in my life and I sort of see that things just happen, I'm not the one in control of making things happen in my life, then I'm going to look for a lot of escape routes because I can't handle the, you know, problem in my life that I'm being forced to be patient on waiting to see how it's going to turn out. And so I'm going to, you know, maybe have some pretty unhealthy coping skills that kind of come in that I turn to help me wait it out and distract myself because I can't process what's happening. So either way, you know, we have some pretty unhealthy reactions in situations where we are being forced to wait on something that we find difficult.
0: Mm-hmm. I know on the other side of the break, we're going to really kind of give all of you some very practical ways to apply being patient in your own life with your, and being patient with yourself, with your aspirations, what you feel God has put on your heart, but also being patient in the way in which you live your life and how you treat other people. So right after the break, we're going to really spend some time with how do we actually live out and produce that fruit of patience. So stay right with us here on Live with the Lows.

0: During his darkest moments on the cross, Jesus uttered seven statements. His words offer us principles to live by, lessons of hope, peace, and comfort. I'm Dr. Roxanne Lowe.
1: And I'm Father Nicholas Lowe.
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0: Well, welcome back, everyone, to Live with the Lows. We are so grateful that you're joining us this evening. We are broadcasting on Ancient Faith's YouTube page and on the Lows Facebook page. This is a pre-recorded show, I will tell you this, but please leave comments on our social media platforms because we are going to be getting to these comments in our next show. But if you're just joining us, we've been talking about in this series on the fruits of the Spirit, in which each week we're covering a fruit of the Spirit. And tonight happens to be a topic that I think is something that impacts all of us, and that is just simply the understanding of what does it mean to be patient with ourselves, with others. In the first half of our show, we really spent a great deal of time talking about why do we mentally and in our own actions struggle with being patient with people and patient with ourselves. What's kind of going on up here that allows that to impact us? And not only that, what's going on in here, how the spiritual battles that we face that the enemy kind of creates within us oftentimes allow us to fall into impatience. But on the second half of the show, as we always do in every one of our shows, is that we really want to give you an opportunity to kind of get out a pen and a paper to write down some ways that you too can be very patient, can be intentional about that. Because in Orthodox Christianity, it is about a daily choice. It's a daily choice to continue to go. I love what St. Porphyrius writes. And St. Porphyrius writes this. He's a modern day saint, by the way. He writes this. He says, "Continue along your path. The devil will come with his tempting thoughts and will tug at your sleeve, so as to disorient you." So he's going to come and try to disorient you. But don't turn to him. Don't start a conversation with him. In other words, how do you start that conversation? When you start acting in ways that are not producing the fruits of the Spirit. And don't oppose him. In this way, the devil will get bored and will leave you alone. So just simply ignore that thought. Do not let it land on the runway of your soul, as St. Paisios also says in a different message. So I think one of the things I think, Roxanne, are so important for all of us is, you know, number one is that in a very simple way, we need to wait patiently. Mm-hmm. I mean, I think that's one of the things that we have to embrace, waiting patiently. And I love what the book of Psalms says. It says, "Be still in the presence of God and wait patiently for him to act." That's Psalm 37, verses 7, if you just wanted to write this down, friends. But I love the fact that it's saying that, you know, we are in the presence of God. We're always in the presence of God. But in those moments, wait patiently for him to act. And I think for a lot of us, you know, it's, as we've been mentioning, it's that instant gratification, that instant desire. I remember doing some research for a sermon series that I gave on this topic several months back. And I was saying that, you know, oftentimes when we get on an elevator, Roxanne, we want to push the close the door button, you know, and we push that button. And for many of us, we've kind of thought that that actually works. But what, you know, since the 1970s, they actually, many elevators simply have that button on there because we need to keep pushing it, but it really doesn't work at all. It's simply just there.
1: We need to feel like we're the change agent.
0: That's right.
1: Like
0: exactly.
1: That we are affecting change on that elevator when actually those buttons don't work.
0: Right, exactly. And so I think, again, as we've been mentioning, it's to wait patiently and to embrace that. And I think about just another story from the Bible that's so powerful is, as you all know, there's Abraham, Isaac, and Jacob. Well, Jacob has 12 sons, and these become the 12 tribes of Israel. One of those sons is named Joseph. And I loved that when you study that Joseph, Jacob had favored his son Joseph to the point where his sons end up trying to kill and ultimately enslave.
1: Very jealous.
0: Yeah, enslave their brother Joseph. And he would basically, long story short, you can read about this in the book of Genesis chapter 37, but at the end of the day, he basically is imprisoned or out as an exile for 22 years. And you notice this even in the Bible, Roxanne, in the New Testament, Christ will oftentimes ask people, "How long have you been here?" You know, waiting. How long the person at the...
1: That's so true. He does ask that question.
0: He'll say, "I've been there for 38 years." And he asked that. And I think, not that he doesn't know how long it is. I mean, he's Christ. But he asks his questions. I think one of the things that it's probably doing for us is reminding us how long these people were waiting to be healed or to have an event happen in their life. And so I think it reminds us, though, again, about that we have to embrace being patient.
1: Yeah. And, you know, I think when we're waiting and we're starting to feel impatient or fearful or we're trying to change a circumstance, you know, Isaiah 28:30, you know, says that God gives us the remedy, which is He says, return to him, rest, be quiet, and be trusting. You know, we are really warned against trying to walk in our own wisdom or insist on things, you know, happening or pushing, you know, agendas forward in ways that God isn't, you know, honoring. And God, we're reminded that God promises to teach us and guide us, you know, and I love the sort of, you know, promise that we have in Isaiah chapter 40, 31, that promises that those who wait on the Lord will be renewed in strength and will be able to endure.
0: That's a beautiful Bible verse.
1: Right? Because we sort of start to, we struggle, right? But knowing that, you know, and I, even in Galatians, you know, just after we hear about the fruits of the Spirit in 6:9, you know, we know that we can ask for help from the Holy Spirit. We hear that, do not become weary of doing good, for at the proper time, we will reap a harvest if we do not give up. You know, because I hear this often, you know, in counseling, you know, but I've done the right thing, you know, in this relationship, I've done the right thing, I keep doing the right thing, but they're still not doing the right thing. You know, and my response is always the same, you know, that you continue to do the right thing despite what someone else is doing, you know, that our response is always to continue with a boundary, living out who God has called us to be, whether or not somebody is in that same, you know, that same stage in their own journey of faith. That doesn't mean they're going to initially respond well. You know, and Galatians reminds us that don't become weary of doing good, continue to do it. And at the proper time, you know, you'll reap the harvest if you don't give up. And we often give up when we don't see the world responding in the ways that we want, or when we don't see people responding in the way that we want. We start to think that it's useless to continue to do the things that I feel I'm called to do.
0: And impatience has a voice. Impatience has a voice that's speaking to us continuously.
1: Can have injustice as
0: right,
1: a voice.
0: Exactly. And so when that impatience is kind of speaking in our mind, and we know even in scriptures, but also within the field of psychology, that our minds gravitate towards the negative. And because of that, we have to also recognize that because that voice is in our mind, if we entertain that thought, it will create an action in us. So our thoughts, as we oftentimes talk about, shape our behaviors. And if those behaviors really kind of continue to perpetuate the I would say spoiled fruit of impatience, of being unmerciful, or allowing ourselves to kind of do or fall into areas that really keep us from who God desires for us to be. That's where, you know, in addition to what we're talking about now about waiting and embracing patience, it's also important for us to pray the Jesus prayer, to recenter ourselves on being still. Lord Jesus Christ, Son of God, have mercy on us sinners. In other words, taking that time to be quiet, to be still, even to the inhaling and exhaling of that prayer.
1: And I would even argue that we could be doing that for other people. You know, oftentimes where people grow the most impatient is when someone isn't responding the way we want them to respond. You know, and as the church fathers say, and I just love this, you know, this quote from the church fathers that remind us that when somebody is sinning or not acting as you want them to act, you know, pray for them because they are under attack, right? So as we pray for Jesus to have mercy on us, a sinner, to be also praying that for, you know, someone we are frustrated by, you know, that God have mercy on that person, that they too could be under attack, you know, that this is a spiritual attack on this person, that this is not them doing what they're, you know, it's upsetting you. It is an enemy spirit within them that they have been forced to yield to, right? And that they're struggling against. And so I think that those are sort of reminders to us that we are not the only one in the waiting, trying to exert a change. You know, God is working out all sorts of things, not only within us, but within other people. And I think it's important to remember that his timing is not our timing. You know, sometimes, you know, God, you know, says yes to our prayers. And I think when he does that, he's increasing our faith, okay, in moments where we struggle. And sometimes he says no. And when he says no, he's reminding us to trust him because he has something better in mind. And perhaps that's his kindest answer for the things we don't know. And sometimes he says, wait. And when he says wait, perhaps he's increasing our dependence on him and helping us develop the virtue of patience, which may struggle within us. So I often think that, you know, too, like if I trust his timing and I remember his promises and I know his ways are loving and good, and I remember Romans, his will is good and pleasing and perfect, then trusting him in the waiting becomes just a little bit easier because I know he's going to bestow something good in this process. You know, maybe it's humility. Maybe it's learning I'm not the one who does it all, right?
0: Absolutely.
1: Maybe it's dependence or surrender or trust, but he's yearning to teach me things that I am struggling with.
0: Right.
1: And we don't often know what that, you know, reward will be, what that harvest will be, what he is working to sort of come out within us. But trials and patience and impatience really, really teaches us. And it doesn't always mean that God changes our situation, but sometimes it means that he changes us through that situation.
0: Right. So we're just, if you're just joining us this evening, we are talking about, we're in the series on the fruits of the Spirit. We're on the fruit of being patient. And we just shared number one, that we wait patiently. These are some very practical ways that we're going to share with us how we can live out and produce that fruit in our everyday lives. So number one, we wait patiently. Here's number two, we wait faithfully. And what I mean by that is that the Bible says, let us hold unswervingly to the hope we profess, for he who promised is faithful. In other words, let us hold unswervingly to the hope that we profess. Like, we're constantly talking about our faith in Christ. You know, we during the Easter, during the Paschal season, we're like, Christ is risen. When you get baptized, the question is, you know, do you join Christ? It's this constant profession of faith. We have the creed that says that I believe in one God. And so it's saying, let us hold on. Like, in other words, if we're holding on to that, then we need to start producing that. We need to ask that, and we need to be, because he who has promised us this is faithful. And I think, Roxanne, one of the things, you know, I oftentimes think it's important for us to do is that in those moments where we're finding ourselves being impatient, and you were highlighting this earlier, is that we get on our knees, that we ask God for prayer, that for guidance. We remind ourselves that we're doing the morning prayers, the evening prayers, that we're recentering ourselves, that God, help me to be the patient person I need to be. That I know that in the book of Corinthians, it says, love is patient, love is kind. That obviously in the book of Galatians, we're talking about that the fruits of the Spirit is patience. So God, help me to do that. And I think not only is it prayer, friends, I would tell you that it's also reading our Bibles, taking the time, and we talk about this a lot, but reading the Bible, reading the writings of the church fathers. A great area, a book that I'm into right now that we've I find very helpful for me is the book, is the Philokalia. And if you've never heard of the Philokalia, it's just these writings of the ascetical, of the fathers, that really kind of just gives just an insight from extraordinary people like St. Mark the Ascetic. His writings are filled within the book of the volume of the Philokalia, but it's really just a beautiful way to kind of recenter ourselves. So I'd say number that in waiting faithfully, that you have to be faithful in that, in being, in wanting to be, and waiting faithfully. So by spending time in prayer, spending time, reading our Bibles, spending time in our church, and doing the things that God wants us to do.
1: Yeah. So I think we have to really consider in our waiting, what am I doing or not doing to strengthen my soul in the waiting? And because impatience does have a voice of injustice, of fear, of

0: capacity all along, you know, spiritually, emotionally, and physically, you know, and we don't sort of have that right thinking because we haven't been reading the voice of God. We hear the voice of impatience, and that becomes the much louder voice in our mind. And so, you know, I do think we have to sort of, you know, go, hey, you know, in this moment of severe impatience where I am so frustrated, you know, I think, you know, sometimes he's calling me into that sort of deeper relationship too, and remind myself, like, what is he asking of me here? You know, like, maybe I need to stop trying to manage everything on my own because I'm actually feeling overwhelmed. And this is his call to sort of say, hey, like, stop trying to manage life all on your own. You know, even when we're stuck in traffic and there's a big accident, you know, maybe he's calling you to sort of, hey, pray for the people, like, have some perspective, pray for the people who were in that accident. Why are you rushing? You know, and by the way, had you been 5 minutes earlier, you might've been the one in that accident, right? So again, like, there's all of this sort of moments of perspective, bigger picture. And I will say that, like, when we are in negative emotional states, we have less of an ability to see that bigger picture, because negative emotion narrows our attentional awareness. We don't see those things. We're just so angry and driven toward the, you know, thing we want to get to, you know. But when we back up and we pause and we practice that, you know, the scripture that tells us, hey, just back up, you know, practice stillness, you know, be patient, like, relax for a moment, you start to sort of come into awareness of all of these other perspectives, that I think is what makes our world, you know, so much more of sort of like thinking of the collective, not just thinking of myself.
1: And so, you know, and St. John Chrysostom says that we should never let the, you know, utilizing the quotes from quoting from scripture, he says that we should never let the Bible depart from our mouth, but that it should be engraved in our hearts. Yeah. And I love that. So when something is engraved in your heart, it becomes part of who you are.
0: Yeah, like,
1: you actually
0: how you
1: breathe
0: react.
1: It. Exactly.
0: Yeah, how you react. And, you know, so I do think that's something we have to sort of come into our bodies and let the impatience be a pause to stop and say, what am I filling myself with in this moment? What is a broader perspective I could have? What could God be calling me to in this moment? What are things I can pray about, think about? You know, what could God be using this moment to teach me? And I think being open to that is about releasing control and allowing the Holy Spirit, like, allowing ourselves to yield to him in that moment. But I think so often, you know, we are fighting our reality. We are not accepting what our reality is yearning to do within us.
1: I think the final one that we've done, we've talked about, we said, you know, we have to wait patiently, we wait faithfully. And I think number three, friends, we ask you to write this down, is that you would wait confidently. I love how St. John Climacus puts it. He says this: do not be surprised that you fall every day, but do not give up, but stand your ground courageously, and assuredly the angel who guards you will honor your patience. I love that. In other words, it's this reminding us of, and he's John Climacus is writing this in regards to the Gospel of Matthew's on Matthew 19 verses 26. But this idea that we should not be surprised when we find ourselves things happening that are unpredictable. That we should not live our lives wondering, okay, why is this bad thing happening? But it says, but stand your ground courageously. And assuredly, that means for sure, the angel who guards you will honor your patience.
0: And I love that. And I do think, you know, we're sent helpers, right? I mean, just like when we're really struggling, you know, God puts people in our life, you know, to help. I mean, and just like, you know, Joseph waited for years to experience freedom. I mean, years. And David had to overcome numerous obstacles to be sort of anointed, you know, king of Israel. And even I was aware of all the waiting, like, you know, Moses was having to, you know, just like God hardened the heart of Pharaoh when Moses was asking to release his people. You know, I was like, wow, like I was reading it going, man, I would be so frustrated by now, you know, but again, you know, when we try to rush in with that plan and we doubt him, you know, and we forget that he's still with us in that waiting. And sometimes when we lose all hope and trust and promises, we begin to lose the fight. We forget that God is going to send someone to help us, you know, just like he sent Aaron. And I think that's something that we forget, you know, that God is walking alongside of us. He's closest to us when we are really struggling. And he's

0: saying, hey, just trust me. Mm-hmm. Just trust me. I'm looking to do big things that you can never do through what you're attempting to do.
1: Right. And I think one of the things that we talk about a lot in the Orthodox Church is the fact that, you know, which is very different than sometimes what we're seeing in Western churches, and is that, you know, God is not so interested in our comfort. He's interested in our character. And so our ability to recognize that when things are not happening, when we want them to happen, that as you were saying beautifully earlier, Roxanne, is that maybe God, you are trying to work in something in me that I am not, that I need to work on, that there's a part of me that you are wanting to hone in. And so let me not fight it, but embrace it, because God's interested in my character, not for me to be comfortable. This is not our final resting place, this planet Earth that we're on, that God yearns for us to get to heaven. And through that, it's character change. It's developing the character that we oftentimes struggle with.
0: And it's hard.
1: It's hard. I think,
0: and, you know, I think what's so cool about that is, like, and again, God's perfect design, that it is only in friction that new neural pathways are established in our brain. Mm-hmm. So when we have the tools for something, when we have neural pathways set up, you know, to be able to do something, it doesn't feel hard for us. We, you know, it's already in our mind. We know exactly how to do it. And we have all the tools and the skills and the practice. And so those things feel easy for us. But when something's new, we don't have the pathways for it, it feels hard. Mm. It's uncomfortable. And so when it's hard, we usually stop doing it or we give up. And then that new neural pathway is never formed. Wow. But it is the friction that is necessary to release the chemistry necessary in our brain to actually create a new connection. Mm. Did you know that? Only in the discomfort, when something feels really hard that we continue to do it, are the chemicals released in the brain to actually establish that new connection.
1: Mm.
0: So imagine if we never sit with impatience when it feels really hard, we never get better mm-hmm. at patience, okay? We never sort of develop that true trust and surrender and dependence. It has to feel difficult, which is why virtues are only virtues when they're really tough to practice. He's changing us literally, right, biologically, right, spiritually, and emotionally through these
1: processes. Yeah, and if we allow that, I mean, it's going to happen to us no matter what, but it's the ability to say, okay, God, work in me and work through me so that I can, you know, become the person that you're wanting me to become.
0: I'm going to keep being patient even though it's not easy. Right. I'm going to keep allowing you to do this work even though I'm impatient and want to do it myself.
1: Mm-hmm. Right. I think for all of us, as we're kind of going each week over these different fruits of the Spirit, I think it challenges all of us to really look inside and, you know, and our prayer is that as you're hearing our voice and watching this video tonight, that you're able to kind of pray this prayer, that you, maybe your prayer is, God, what are you trying to tell me tonight that I need to be doing? God, help me to be more of a patient person, that that I can wait patiently, that I can wait faithfully, that I can wait confidently, because I think as we are growing in this world that we're living in, I think we're going to be challenged more and more on this virtue of being patient and in a life that in which we're seeing everything wanting to happen instantaneously. And so I am encouraging you, and we are encouraging you, to really take the time to kind of be still tonight and know that He's Lord, but also to be still and to listen and to allow God to speak to you and through you about an area of your life of being patient, in ways that you can be more patient tomorrow when you get up in the morning or whenever you're watching this video. So we're grateful again that you've taken the time to join us on this Tuesday night. And again, leave your comments on our Lowe's Facebook page or on our Ancient Faith's YouTube page, as well as if you're not receiving our daily inspirational messages, you definitely need to do this. 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At the very bottom, all you have to do is simply put your name and your email address, and every morning at 7 a.m., you'll receive that day's daily inspirational message. 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Again, everyone, thanks so much for joining us, and stay strong in your walk of faith.
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0: Orthodoxy in the Isles, the ancient faith of Britain. Father Jacob Siemens is a priest of the Archdiocese of Churches of Russian Tradition in Western Europe, serving a parish in Cardiff, Wales. He is also an active scholar, having done a PhD and postdoc in patristics, with a focus on the thought of St. Theodore of Tarsus.
1: I brought you today to the town of Caerleon in South Wales. Caerleon is situated just to the north of the city of Newport, and although it's not very big, I would almost describe it simply as a village, it's a place that has shown itself to be of immense significance to the history of Britain as a whole, and most especially to the history of Britain as it concerns the development of Christianity. I say significant to Britain as a whole, and significant especially in terms of how it relates to the history of Christianity in Britain, because Caerleon tells a Roman story. And the Roman story is one that we neglect at our peril if we want to understand really what Christianity looked like and even looks like today. So how and why would I make this claim? Well, if you're anything like me, then you'll have wondered how it is that Christianity came to exist in these islands. And you'll have heard stories of somebody like St. Patrick, who, although the Apostle of Ireland, emerged from Wales in the 5th century. But beyond that, our concept, our images of Christianity here tend to go more immediately, I think, to the image of medieval churches that dot the landscape, parish churches, great cathedrals. Either way, it presents an incredible image of a vibrant Christianity through the Middle Ages, except that our interest here is origins, is understanding how this relates to the Orthodox Christian faith. And in order to really, you know, get to the heart of that, we have to go earlier. And while we've already talked in this series about somebody like St. Tilo, I want to take us back even further and consider the conditions in which the Christian faith grew up. To this end, I'm walking down a small lane from the center of Caerleon, where we just saw the Roman Legion Museum, to a Roman amphitheater. Well, here I am standing outside the grounds of the amphitheater. I was hoping to show you an overview of the grounds, but I'm unable to do that because, as you can see behind me, the hedge has grown quite high, and it consists of thorny bushes as well as nettles. And for anybody who's experienced the sting of nettles, they'll know that today's episode on Roman Britain and Christianity as it grew up here would be cut very short were I to touch any of them. Well, I'm relieved to find that I've made it here before the tourists and children and dog walkers, and that means we can get a view of the amphitheater and its surrounding area in a way that is sort of uninterrupted by the sounds and movements of others. It is an incredible place, because I know that while a camera will not show how grand it is and its depth, you'll still get a sense for just how developed and how incredible it was. As we look at it, I want you to imagine the kinds of things that would have gone on here. So I'm going to descend into the middle of the amphitheater and tell you a little bit more about Christianity as it grew up in Roman Britain. So I'm sitting on one of the
2: outer walls of the amphitheater here in Caerleon. And I thought it was as good a place as any to tell you about the Romans in Britain and to give you a sense for how Christianity would have developed through that period, as well ultimately as telling you about two saints of immense importance, both to Wales, but equally to Britain as a whole, because they tell us something about the experience Christians would have had in the very early period of the development of the faith in these islands. The first thing to know about Britain when considering its early Christian history is that it had been known by the Greeks, by the Phoenicians, centuries before the incarnation took place. And that means it was no stranger to the Romans as they expanded their empire. And in the first century BC, when Julius Caesar was advancing against the Gauls, Britain was very much on his radar. It wasn't until AD 47 that the Romans established a serious and permanent presence in Britain. But once they did, it was a presence they would hold on to until the early 5th century. So it was with the withdrawal of Rome from Britain in about 410 that marks the end of Roman influence here. But what was Roman influence like? Well, somewhat tumultuous. In the first century, while AD 47 marks the first sort of serious presence of Romans in Britain, it takes another 30 or so years before they are able to extend their power all the way into Wales, where I'm sitting right now. And there are a number of reasons for this. One of the reasons is the great story of Queen Boudica. Now, Queen Boudica was the wife of one of the Celtic tribal kings. And when the Romans betrayed a promise to him in terms of his legacy, Queen Boudica rose up in revolt, and she managed to stave off Roman advancement beyond a certain point and really hold back the ability of the Romans to move as far west as they wanted. Now, that said, by around AD 75, almost all of southern Britain was covered with Roman power. Within a few decades after that, they extended into what we would refer to as South Scotland, and they really reached their high water mark, so to speak, under Hadrian. That's not to say that there was no Roman presence north of Hadrian's Wall, but it is to say that really, in terms of a significant military presence, Hadrian's Wall was the furthest north and furthest western extent of Roman power. And what does this mean in terms of Christian history? We touched on the advent of Christianity in these isles when we visited Glastonbury a couple of weeks ago now. And so I don't wish to discount the legendary dawn of Christianity in these isles, but realistically, the Christian story coincides with the Roman story. I want to be clear here, though, and say that despite my own earlier assumptions about the Romans having brought Christianity with them here to Britain, there was a Christianity quite independent of Roman influence. And we'll explore that in another episode, but suffice it to say for now that what we think of when we talk about Celtic Christianity is something that, while it unquestionably sort of commingled with Roman influence, and here, of course, I don't mean Roman Catholic influence, but rather Roman political and social influence, it also had a character of its own. That, though, is not what we're looking at now. The culture the Romans brought with them included very much a civilizing influence. By that, I mean there was a development of roads, trade networks, infrastructure, the likes of which was unparalleled anywhere else, but that included waterworks, civic building. This was all imposed from without on a Celtic tribal culture. For Britain, prior to the Roman arrival, was a patchwork of Celtic tribes that extended from the southernmost tip of Kent across the coast to Cornwall, up through what is today Wales, and covering all of England to the very north tip of Scotland. We will look more closely at Celtic culture prior to the Roman arrival in a different episode, but in the meantime, I want you to maybe cast your mind, for the sake of understanding or for the sake of imagining, what the picture might have looked like to any of the films you've seen on Roman life. So whether you think of Ridley Scott's Gladiator or Franco Zeffirelli's Jesus of Nazareth, there's a stark contrast between the picture of Roman civilization with its shiny armor and red tunics and sort of very ordered way of life and the native populations. So whether those native populations are first century Palestine or, you know, 5th century Europe north of the Rhine, we see contrast. And that's the way it would have been here. Now, I'm going to substantiate that in another episode when I take you to look at some reconstructed Celtic huts. But in the meantime, whether Christianity preceded the Roman presence in these islands or coincided with the Roman presence in these islands, the fact is it represented something of a juxtaposition of cultures. Just as we talk about Christianity under Roman power and influence elsewhere on the continent, Christians here in Britain would have faced similar challenges. That is, there would have been times when they could get on with their lives quite peaceably, and times when they experienced immense upheaval and even fear for their lives. So I want to tell you about two people in particular. They're Saints Aaron and Julius, and they were martyred here in Caerleon, likely toward the middle and end of the 3rd century. So their martyrdoms precede that of Saint Alban. Saint Alban, considered the proto-martyr, certainly of England, if not all of Britain, is said to have lost his life for the faith in AD 304, which would have placed it during the Diocletian persecutions. Saints Aaron and Julius are not recorded to have died in that period, and we can assume, therefore, that they lost their lives during one of the sort of passing periods of persecution against Christians. But who were these two people? We don't know a lot about them, but their names say a great deal. First of all, Julius is a name that was common here in this area among the soldiery, among the members of the legion that occupied this fort. But it could well have been a name given to a Silurian child by his parents under Roman influence. At the same time, the name Aaron is especially interesting. And this is because Hebrew names were very commonly used among Welsh Christians or Brythonic Christians. Now, this is a fact we can explore in greater detail in another episode. but it very much attests to the authenticity and particularly the regional authenticity of the story of the martyrdoms of these two saints. But while we don't know that it was in this particular amphitheater or just in the region around this area, we do know that there was a martyrium built here, and that while it no longer exists, an awareness of the witness of Saints Julius and Aaron has extended through time, even to the present day. But let us say for a moment that the execution of these two Christians did take place here. It means that the wall on which I'm sitting now would have been part of a structure that ran red with their blood. There were various means by which executions of Christians took place under the Romans. My suspicion is that in the case of Saints Julius and Aaron, it would have meant beheading. But there were many other forms of execution devised, all of which would have been utterly horrific. Whatever the case, what it does mean is that the land on which I sit now, the land which you can see around me in this video, is land that has quite literally been baptized in the blood of martyrs, Saints Julius and Aaron, who gave up their lives for their faith in Jesus Christ. I've said it before and I'll say it again across this series, but to walk on Welsh land is indeed to walk on holy ground.
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3: An abbot who is worthy to preside over a monastery ought always to remember what he is called and to justify his title by his deeds. For he is deemed in the monastery representative of Christ, since it is by his title he is addressed. For the apostle says, "Ye have received the spirit of adoption of sons, in which we cry out, Abba, Father." And so an abbot ought not to teach, establish, or order anything contrary to the spirit of the Lord's revealed will, but let his commandments and teaching, as being the leaven of divine righteousness, sprinkle the minds of the disciples. Let the abbot be always careful of his own teaching and of the obedience of his disciples, of both which matters examination will be made at the dreadful judgment of God. And let the abbot know that, to the fault of the shepherd, is accounted whatever the father of the family shall have found amiss in the sheep. Only so shall he be free of blame in proportion as the perfect diligence of a shepherd has been applied to the restless and disobedient flock, and every careful attention has been manifested. Whatever was corrupt about them and their shepherd, absolved at the judgment of the Lord, may with the prophet say to the Lord, "Thy justice have I not hidden away in my heart, thy truth and thy salvation I have told forth, but they have been despisers and spurned me." And then at length, let the punishment of the sheep who are disobedient in spite of his care be death itself prevailing over them. That is our Father among the saints, Benedict of Nursia, in his rule, chapter 2, on the abbot. I'm your host, Professor Cyril Gary Jenkins. 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
4: Light Through the Past, a survey of church history. Dr. Cyril Gary Jenkins examines the course and development of the Orthodox Church, its struggles with heresy, the empire, and relations to other Christian bodies. Here's Dr. Jenkins.
3: Greeting everyone, once again, welcome back to Light Through the Past. Today, we're looking at the abbot. And next week, we will look at prayer, simply because there's just so much to talk about. In Benedict's view of the abbot, and indeed, there's probably more than one episode here, but I shall try to get it in. So without further ado, let us take off. So, for Saint Benedict, the abbot is the pivot of life in his monastery. And for Benedict, Benedict is dealing far more, let us say, in a rustic world than what we would think is the truth in Cappadocia with Saint Basil, in Syria or Palestine or in Egypt. There certainly were many uneducated monks in these areas, people who had left their farms in order to follow Christ in the life of the monastic. We read lots about them, and we read in all of these things from St. John Cassian, from Laudic History, that these individuals came into the monasteries, into the wastes, from their lives, seeking prayer, seeking union with God, seeking instruction from their elders, right? Abba Anthony, Abba Moses, Abba Serapion, Abba Menas. All of these men were given the title Abba, all right? But they weren't abbots in the sense that Anthony has his abbot as abbot. Now, there were heads of monasteries, such as St. Pachomius. And there were monasteries where people were heads who ordered all the daily routines and activities. This is basically what Basil did. But none of them laid out everything in such particular detail as Benedict's abbot, or as Benedict did for his abbots. And even with all this detail, there's an immense amount of leeway in everything that Benedict did, because Benedict wants the abbots to be able to act not in a rigid, uniform way, but in a way that will save the souls of those who have come to him. In this regard, there's a lot in Benedict that is going to unfold in St. Gregory the Great, and in many ways, his Book of Pastoral Rule. It's not an overt commentary on Benedict, but Benedict's abbot, in many ways, looks like the pastors in St. Gregory. Now, Gregory was a man of far more learning than Benedict, and how he laid out his Book of Pastoral Rule is very different than what is said here in the monastery. But nonetheless, what we will see is that what the abbot does, everything in his monastery rests with the abbot. And if you come to the monastery, you come knowing the abbot is in charge. There is nothing you do without the abbot's permission. There's nothing you do that the abbot doesn't tell you to do. You follow the rule and you follow the abbot. And that's it. And there's lots of detail as to how that is it. So there are several principles that Benedict lays out. And the first, foremost, the abbot is Christ's vicegerent in the monastery. He holds the place of Christ. Vicegerent means that when Christ is gone, maybe better to say that Christ is in the abbot overseeing the monastery. The abbot, as he is believed to hold the place of Christ, shall be called master and abbot, not of his own assumption, but out of honor and love of Christ, right? This is in chapter 64, right? This means that the abbot has the responsibilities of the pastor, because the pastor stands in place of Christ. We'll come back to this. So this is the first principle. He stands in the place of Christ. As we see in the second chapter, he is Pater, Father. Now we'll come back to this, right? But he is the Abba, right? Abbot eventually has this idea of administrative office, especially once we start pushing through the Middle Ages, as we shall talk about later if we have the time. but he will function as the Father, and we will come back to this because there's a lot to say about this. But as a father oversees his household, so the abbot oversees the monastery. Everything he does, he should do as a loving father. The third principle, right? So he is there in the place of Christ, vicar or vicegerent. He is there as the father of the monastery. He is the shepherd of God's flock. And so this is in two different places. Saint Benedict treats this, chapter 2, of which we read just a bit, and chapter 27. And he gives it, of course, all the necessary imagery, right? And everything the abbot does, he needs to do with care and with compassion, because it is his duty not to lose sheep. And in chapter 27, he talks about how the abbot be caring for the excommunicated, to think of the good shepherd who leaves his 99 sheep to find the one that is lost, the excommunicated sheep, right? As a shepherd, he is as a shepherd who does not own the sheep. And this is important. And in chapter 11, he unpacks, if you are the shepherd, you are taking care of the master's, the real master's sheep. And in this regard, you are going to give account to the master if you lose any, right? So in this regard, what is the abbot's duty? The abbot's duty as pastor, and I should point out, pastor in Latin means shepherd. And as pastor, as shepherd, he wants not only to preserve the sheep he has, but to see the flock increase. And thus he will be able to, as it were, give a good report, like the servants in the parable of the talents, to the master for what he has done. So that is the third thing. And the fourth, he is a wise physician. The monk has spiritual diseases. Some of them do, right? And therefore, what is up to the abbot is to do his utmost to apply a suitable remedy, right? Use all the things at his disposal, exhortation, chastisements, holy scripture, prayer. All these things should be the remedies. And if all of these remedies fail, right, then if, let us say, the wound does not heal, then Benedict says the shepherd may have to use an amputating knife in order to save the whole flock. Excommunication. If someone doesn't want to listen, if someone doesn't want to hear, right? So that is number four. Number five, the abbot is magister. Magister. And we get multiple words from magister, such as magistrate, master, but also master in like headmaster or schoolmaster, master's degree. If you were a master, you had mastered the material of your curriculum, and you were expected to be able to teach it. And so therefore, there are two ways in which the abbot is master. The one way, he's the head of the monastery. His word is law. And therefore, he needs to be able to order the monastery so that it does not become unruly. In a sense, we can see that Benedict's first monastery that he had when he was younger had become incredibly unruly. These monks wanted him to be abbot, but then they didn't want to listen to him. In any monastery, the abbot has to be master. He cannot let chaos reign. But the other thing is, he has to be able to teach. He has to be able to teach. He teaches his disciples both by word, by the example of his life, right? And therefore, when monks choose an abbot, because it is the monks who will choose the abbot's replacement. They must choose one who has already shown himself learned and wise, particularly wise in Holy Scripture. Lastly, number six, the abbot is the steward of the monastery. He is the administrator, and he is to, as Benedict says, dispose of all things prudently and justly. And it is around these things, these 6 points, that Benedict builds his whole notion of what the abbot is, right? The abbot is the vicar of Christ. The abbot is father of his flock. He is the shepherd of his flock. He is a wise physician, knowing how, and here he uses a particular term, care of souls, cura animarum, the cure of souls, right? French priests can still be called cures, right? The abbot is master, and in both senses of the term, both teacher and master as an overseer. And then finally, he is the steward. He is the steward, all right? So all of these things are to be taken into account, because an abbot will serve until such time as either he dies or he's physically unable to perform his duties. And all of these things are part of what it means. And the qualifications, learned, right, sober, but also merciful. He's not to be rowdy. He's not to be someone who overdoes things. And also, he's not to be unduly suspicious. This is an important thing, and it goes back to the notion of merciful. If I'm suspecting people all the time, it puts me on edge. Let us say that I have once caught a student cheating. Now, matter of fact, I've caught students cheating many times. Generally, I kick them out of class and I never see them again. In college, that's basically what I do. You cheated? And generally, it's they just go cut and paste something off the web, right? And I did have a girl one time show back up. She basically cried, lamented, all these things, right? And she had to take the class over again. But I let her take the class over again. She did her homework. She actually did well. And the F that she got, because I failed her in the class for cheating, was wiped out, right? But once that happens, right, you're always suspect. You're always suspect. It's like getting a bad mark with the TSA. They're going to body search you every time you fly, right? But that's not the way the abbot is supposed to be, right? So one of the things that we should realize is the abbot doesn't necessarily have to be a saint, right? He doesn't have to be a disciplinarian. But what he has to have is good sense and discretion, right? Everything in the monk's life depends on the abbot's will. Therefore, the abbot himself has to be just. He has to follow the rule. And the thing is, there is no way, unless an abbot shows himself to be particularly vicious, there's absolutely no resort. There's like almost no way to get rid of an abbot. And therefore, right, it is uppermost in everyone's mind to find an abbot who is well qualified. Now, I was going to make this point at the end, but I might as well make it here because it's an important point, and you guys might be tired of listening to me by the end and not catch what I'm telling you. Benedictine monasticism has now gone on for basically 1,500 years. Have there been bad abbots? Oh, yeah. There have been some doozies, but there have been thousands, tens of thousands of abbots who haven't been. And it basically tells us that the system St. Benedict put up worked. Now, there could be bad habits in different directions. There could be bad habits in that they let their monks grow lax. We saw that enough in the Middle Ages. This is what basically started the Carthusians and the Cistercians, was the whole idea that too many Benedictines had grown fat and happy. There's a great illustration. I can't remember which house this is, but it was in England. And these monks appealed to Henry II. Henry II of the famous incident, concerning Thomas a Becket, right? Who shall rid me of this meddlesome or troublesome priest, right? And so that was that, Henry II, that some monks complained to them that their abbot had come in and he was reforming the monastery and that he had cut out two of the seven courses of their dinners. To which Henry responded, "I generally only have three or four courses for my dinner." So we can see that there were monks who would grow lax, right? It's not unknown, right? This is human nature. And Benedict is trying to make sure that it doesn't go to the other extreme, all right? Because Benedict is basically saying it is too easy to snap the broken reed. It is too easy in rubbing raw rust off the vessel to damage the vessel. And this is more what Benedict was worried about. And this is why I find in Benedictine monasticism, which is something that we would kind of recoil from, kind of, I have arched eyelids here, corporal punishment. There was lots of corporal punishment, lots. He talks about it in several places. And oftentimes they would have very young boys come to the monastery. They had to be watched after, right? For multiple reasons, of course. But most notably, boys are mischievous. Now, they had to get older. And as the years went by, you just didn't drop off the seven-year-old and wish him luck. Generally, boys were teenagers. And of course, always, there was a period of novitiate. But generally, after several years, the boys found it that, well, they actually loved the monastery, and most of them decided to stay. But in Cuthbert Butler's great book, which is now over a century old, I think, the original version is over a century old, the revised version is about 90 years old, but he does make the point, and of course, Cuthbert Butler makes the point that we, you know, this whole idea of corporal punishment for monks is kind of, he doesn't say revolting, but shocking to us, of course. And he makes the point that, you know, so many of these people who came to the monastery were unlearned, unlettered. Many of them were converts from the barbarian tribes, Ostrogoths and Visigoths, who knew nothing about culture. And therefore, they needed discipline in the sense that there was stern correction needed. They weren't people who had, let us say, any sort of background in rational discipline, right? So it was a very different world, right? So the abbot is in charge of all, right? So in the third chapter, we see this. The abbot can take counsel of the whole community, right? In matters of great moment, right? Something big has come up. And he can take counsel of them. Let us say someone has offered them a piece of property and they're going to move the whole monastery. Or in lighter matters, do we want this carpenter to do this? Or do we want this carpenter to do this? Or can we do this as a monastic community, fix this building, fix this roof, whatever? You can ask the elders in the monastery. But in the end, it falls to the abbot to make these decisions. All right. So everything, he says, this is in chapter 19, is to be done by the abbot's will. Most especially what is in the abbot's will, and this is the main thing that Benedict is after, is the cure and care of souls. the abbot can never be seen as given to a tyranny over souls. This is in chapter 27. He can't be disposing of things unjustly. He must dispose of all things prudently. He has to follow the teachings of righteousness. He must do everything with the fear of God and the observance of the rule. I'm just quoting things that are listed here out of the. It's not long, all right? The abbot must so temper and regulate all things that all of the brothers feel like they can do it without murmuring. And again, the history of Benedictine monasticism has basically shown that how Benedict wanted to do this, it works. And the Benedictine monasteries that I am familiar with, this is what I have found. And is it open for abuse? Well, everything is open for abuse. Everything. I mean, all we have to think of is how many bad presidents we have had. I hate to tell you, I don't know that I'm confessing anything dreadful here. But in my mind, we have had far, far, far, far, far, far, far more bad presidents than we have had good ones. Same with just about all our governors, all our senators, everyone. Why? Because power generally tends to corrupt. And in the case of abbots, all the power given to them ostensibly is for service. And really the only power that the abbot can have is a kind of weak tyranny over his monks. But he had it, he could. All of this is done, of course, for the care of souls. And even as there are many admonitions in the rule for the monks to take care to obey the abbot, there are probably equally number of admonitions to the abbot that you will answer for everything you have done. He is to do everything for the profitability of the monastery, right? He should profit his monks rather than rule over them. When he corrects a monk, he needs to do it wisely, prudently, and not overdo it, right? He needs to keep an eye on his own weaknesses and remember how easy it is, right, to break the bruised reed. He's not allowed vices to grow, right? But he always needs to act with charity and with love. He lays out that he's to be prudent and considerate in whatever he does. Saint Benedict says he needs to act like the patriarch Jacob. Quoting Jacob, "If I overdrive my flock, they will all die in one day." We can see this also in how the abbot is allowed to dispense with the regular fasts. And I will say this. In Benedict's time, they fasted on Wednesdays and Fridays. And the fasting on Wednesdays and Fridays in the West far more had to do with total abstinence and not abstinence from certain foods. So in Orthodoxy, on Wednesdays and Fridays, during Great Lent, during Nativity Fast, Saints Peter and Paul fast, right, from all flesh meat, eggs, dairy, fish, except on the 25th of March, right, we fast from all these things. Now, technically, we could eat as much celery as we wanted to, though we should also eat all our celery in moderation, even if we have peanut butter upon it. That is what we are to do. Right? We still need to be moderate. Benedict, the fasting was a strict fast. No eating, such as we practice, right, from midnight until such time as we receive Holy Communion on a Sunday. All these things are to be there, okay? And so all of that, but the salvation of souls is more important, says Benedict. than the maintenance of regular observance and the regular discipline of the appointed fasts. Now, we also observe this, but in Benedict, it's up towards the front of things. It all goes back towards the notion that moderation is needed and that saints are not made in one day, and you just can't turn on. It is as though Benedict knew about Stoicism and how dreadful of a ethical system Stoicism was. Because Stoicism basically believed, oh, if I can do this once, I can do it every day. But this is nonsense, right? The day you did it once, you may have had a superabundance of strength for so many different reasons that will never return again. And you can't do it again, right? And so Benedict realizes people have different strengths on different days. And nobody has the strength that they're going to have towards the end of their life, that is, to abstain from sin. And more importantly, to discipline themselves. This is all what is going into everything that Saint Benedict is talking about, right? Further, power and responsibility, all of this has to be balanced with, well, what we will call an order of government. And the abbot's responsibility is as complete and as far-reaching as his power. Everything is in his hands, but it also is something that this is a fearful thing. It is a fearful thing, and this becomes the reiterated point. And of course, we can see there are abbots who didn't follow this. There are abbots who didn't even try to come close to it. But most of the abbots that we see who followed this or attempting to follow it for the benefit of their fellow monks. And why would I say that? Well, A, because it's true, but B, nobody just shows up at the monastery and becomes an abbot. They generally don't become an abbot until after they've been at the monastery for decades. And they know what is expected because they've had expectations of the abbot. And so this is why, right, when they would come to choose someone, they would have had years to see how someone acted before they would ever become the abbot. Now, with respect to the care of souls, Saint Benedict expected the abbot to be a spiritual father. However, this is not a question of the abbot being the confessor of the monastery. A great many abbots were never priests. And therefore, sacramental confession

0: qua abbot is, right? The abbot may very well be a saint, but the abbot is first and foremost the administrator who's overseeing things. And I should note that some centuries back, the code of canon law of the Catholic Church basically said that the abbot is not to be the confessor of his monastery. And this guards both him and the monks, all right? But the abbot is father in an incredibly broad sense, right? We see this denoted in spiritual father and the title Pater Monasterii. He's the father of the monastery. It's one habitually used not by St. Benedict, but by St. Gregory in his dialogues talking about it. And we see in St. Gregory the implementation of Benedict in its first forms when he basically reforms the several monasteries in and around Rome, having them adopt the Benedictine rule. And I think it is with this that we've come to a good place to stop. I have more to say about the monk as father, but I'm going to save this for next week because I'm also going to talk about how Benedict's abbot, and I think this is an important point, and how Benedictine monasticism comes to differ from Byzantine Orthodox monasticism. So, having said all that, the course on atheism is still up and for sale. I've got some revisions to make on how I'm dispensing with the course on history. It's still $60 for the Byzantine history. I'd love to hear feedback from those of you who have already bought it. Let me know what you think. Are you thinking, well, I just want to support him, so I'll send him my $60, or, hey, this was pretty good. I'm happy. I'd like to know. So anyway, there's just some revisions to make for with respect to it for using it for high school kids and how it will be used. But anyway, the next issue of Rule of Faith should be coming out in several weeks. It will be the Easter edition. And we have some very good articles from both Dr. David Ford and Father Deacon Dr. Patrick Mitchell. I will have one. It was going to be the paper I was giving at the Paideia Conference, but now I'm giving another paper at the Paideia Conference instead. So this will be a strange one on how Eastern fathers turned up in the spiritual vision of the early Renaissance, Latin Renaissance thinkers. Why? Because they were turning to them for thoughts. Oh, this should be interesting. Guaranteed to win friends and influence people. Anyway. So, having said all that, again, I wish to thank my producer, Elijah Saprin. I am still your host, Professor Cyril Gary Jenkins, and you have been listening to Light Through the Past, listener-supported podcast of Ancient Faith Ministries.
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1: Today's epistle reading is from Acts, chapter 23, verses 1 through 11. Then Paul, looking earnestly at the council, said, "Men and brethren, I have lived in all good

0: conscience before God until this day. And the high priest Ananias commanded those who stood by him to strike him on the mouth. Then Paul said to him, God will strike you, you whitewashed wall, for you sit to judge me according to the law, and do you command me to be struck contrary to the law? And those who stood by said, Do you revile God's high priest? Then Paul said, I did not know, brethren, that he was the high priest, for it is written, You shall not speak evil of a ruler of your people. But when Paul perceived that one part were Sadducees and the other Pharisees, he cried out in the council, Men and brethren, I am a Pharisee, the son of a Pharisee. Concerning the hope and resurrection of the dead, I am being judged. And when he had said this, a dissension arose between the Pharisees and the Sadducees, and the assembly was divided. For Sadducees say that there is no resurrection, and no angel or spirit, but the Pharisees confess both. Then there arose a loud outcry, and the scribes of the Pharisees' party arose and protested, saying, We find no evil in this man, but if a spirit or an angel has spoken to him, let us not fight against God. Now when there arose a great dissension, the commander, fearing lest Paul might be pulled to pieces by them, commanded the soldiers to go down and take him by force from among them, and bring him into the barracks. But the following night the Lord stood by him and said, Be of good cheer, Paul, for as you have testified for me in Jerusalem, so you must also bear witness at Rome. It's an important lesson to learn in today's scripture that regardless of the wrong that was committed against Paul, when he recognized that the high priest was the one who struck him, followed the law and apologized in humility. About this, the Blessed Augustine writes, But when Paul was asked, Do you revile the high priest? Then he marvelously complied with the requirements of humility, for he replied, Brothers, I did not know that he was the high priest, for it is written, You shall not speak evil of a ruler of your people. The mildness of this prompt reply shows how calmly he had spoken what he seemed to have uttered in anger, for such a reply could not be given by those who are angered or perturbed. And in the reply, I did not know that he was the high priest, he spoke the truth to those who understand him. It is as though he were saying, I have come to know another high priest, for whose name's sake I am suffering these injuries, a high priest whom it is not lawful to revile, but whom you are reviling, because in me you hate nothing else than his name. Thus, a man ought not to parade those prerogatives under a false pretense, but he should have his heart prepared for everything, so that he will be able to accord with that expression of the prophet, My heart is ready, O God, my heart is ready. Today's Gospel reading is from St. John, chapter 16, verses 15 through 23. All things that the Father has are mine. Therefore I said that he will take of mine and declare it to you. A little while, and you will not see me. And again a little while, and you will see me, because I go to the Father. Then some of his disciples said among themselves, What is this that he says to us, A little while, and you will not see me, and again a little while, and you will see me, and, because I go to the Father? They said, therefore, What is this that he says, A little while? We do not know what he is saying. Now Jesus knew that they desired to ask him, and he said to them, Are you inquiring among yourselves about what I said, A little while, and you will not see me, and again a little while, and you will see me? Most assuredly I say to you, that you will weep and lament, but the world will rejoice, and you will be sorrowful, but your sorrow will be turned into joy. A woman, when she is in labor, has sorrow because her hour has come, but as soon as she has given birth to the child, she no longer remembers the anguish, for joy that a human being has been born into the world. Therefore you now have sorrow, but I will see you again, and your heart will rejoice, and your joy no one will take from you. And in that day you will ask me nothing. Most assuredly I say to you, whatever you ask the Father in my name, he will give you. When Jesus promised the disciples that their sorrow would be turned into joy, the Venerable Bede reminds us that any earthly sorrows which we encounter will also one day be turned into joy. He writes, "But this discourse of the Lord is also appropriate to all believers who are striving to arrive at eternal joys through the tears and distresses of the present life. They rightly lament and weep and are sorrowful during the present time, since they are not yet capable of seeing him whom they love. As long as they are in their body, they recognize that they are on a journey and absent from their fatherland and kingdom. They have no doubt that they must reach their crown by labors and contests. Their sorrow will be changed to joy when, after the struggle of this present life is over, they receive the prize of everlasting life, about which it is said in the Psalms, 'Those who sow in tears will reap in joy.'"
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0: As we await the coming of the Holy Spirit, the Comforter, let us always bear in mind that the Holy Spirit is given to us to foretaste the eternal joy of the kingdom of heaven. Now to him who is able to do exceedingly abundantly above all that we ask or think, according to the power that works in us, to him be glory in the Church by Christ Jesus to all generations, forever and ever. Amen.
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2: Our saints of the day are the holy martyrs Theodora and Didymus. In the reign of the wicked emperor Maximilian, there lived in Alexandria a maiden, Theodora, well-educated and of noble lineage. She was brought to trial before the pagans for her Christian faith. After long interrogation and torture for the faith, the prince, her tormentor, ordered that she be thrown into a brothel and that the soldiers given free access to her to indulge their carnal lusts. Theodora prayed fervently to God to save her from defilement, and, when she had prayed, a soldier called Didymus came in to her and told her that he was a servant of Christ. He dressed her in his soldier's garb and himself in her dress, then led her out and remained in the brothel himself. He was seized and brought before the judge, where he acknowledged that he was a Christian and had saved Theodora and was now prepared to die for Christ. He was condemned to death and taken out to the place of execution. Theodora ran up to him there and cried out, "Although you saved my honor, I did not ask you to save me from death. Yield the martyr's death to me." Didymus replied, "My beloved sister, do not hinder my death for Christ, nor the washing of my sins in my blood." Hearing this exchange, the pagans condemned them both to death, and they were beheaded and their bodies burned. They suffered with honor and received eternal wreaths of glory in Alexandria in the year 304. The saint of the day can be found at www.abamoses.com and is a regular feature of Ancient Faith Radio.

0: This is Daily Orthodox Scriptures for Kids with Father Alexis Corey. We're glad you're with us for this journey.
1: Welcome. I'm Father Alexis, and we are going to be reading through the Bible together. And I've got some friends that will be helping us. So let's get started.
2: Episode 333 today, 333. Yes, you heard me right. Backwards, forwards, mixed up. It's still the same. That's where we are. So, Johnny, what are we reading?
3: Luke chapter 18.
2: And the verses?
3: Verses 35 to 43.
2: Wonderful. Let's get started.
3: Then it happened, as he was coming near Jericho, that a certain blind man sat by the road begging. And hearing a multitude passing by, he asked what it meant. So they told him that Jesus of Nazareth was passing by. And he cried out, saying, "Jesus, Son of David, have mercy on me." Then those who went before warned him that he should be quiet. But he cried out all the more, "Son of David, have mercy on me." So Jesus stood still and commanded him to be brought to him. And when he had come near, he asked him, saying, "What do you want me to do for you?" He said, "Lord, that I may receive my sight." Then Jesus said to him, "Receive your sight. Your faith has made you well." And immediately he received his sight and followed him, glorifying God. And all the people, when they saw it, gave praise to God.
2: Thanks, Johnny. Very nice. Now, here's another man who met Jesus for the first time. Like the rich ruler, he wanted something from Jesus. But unlike that first man, this man who was healed of his blindness decided to follow Jesus. It's not absolutely clear why this man followed Jesus and the other man didn't, but we know that the other man had a lot of possessions. He had lots of things. And this man, because he was poor and blind and begging, he probably had nothing or very little. The more things that we have, sometimes the harder it is to follow Jesus. Now, there are many people who do have possessions and do follow Jesus and share what they have with others. But what we should learn is that the most important thing is to follow Jesus. And if having possessions stops us from following him, then we need to start thinking about how we need to change what's important to us. So thanks, Johnny, for reading today and for finishing chapter 18 for us. I'm Father Alexis, and remember, Christ is in our midst.
3: He is and ever shall be.
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1: Welcome to the Daily Orthodox Scriptures. I'm Father Alexis, and we are reading through the Scriptures each day of the year using the Orthodox Study Bible. Our readings today will be from 1 Chronicles, chapters 23 through 25, Psalm 118, verses 33 through 48, Proverbs chapter 25, verses 27 through 31, and John chapter 9, verses 13 through 41. When we left off in 1 Chronicles, David was preparing the material so that his son Solomon could build a house for the Lord when he becomes king. Today we will hear of the assignments for the priests, Levites, and musicians. Let's begin. 1 Chronicles chapters 23 through 25. So when David was old and full of days, he made his son Solomon king over Israel. And he gathered together all the leaders of Israel with the priests and the Levites. Now the Levites were numbered from the age of 30 years and above. The number of individual males was 38,000. Of these, 24,000 were taskmasters over the work of the house of the Lord. 6,000 were officers and judges. 4,000 were gatekeepers. And 4,000 praised the Lord with musical instruments which he made to praise the Lord. David also separated them into divisions among the sons of Levi, Gershon, Kohath, and Merari, and to Parashim, to Eden, and to Shimei, the sons of Ladan, the first Jehiel, then Zethem, then Joel, three in all, the sons of Shimi, Shelomith, Haziel, and Haran, three in all. These were the heads of the fathers' houses of Ladan. And the sons of Shimi, Jahath, Zina, Jeush, and Beriah. These were the four sons of Shimi. Jahath was the first, and Ziza the second. As for Jeush and Beriah, they did not multiply sons, and they became but one reckoning, according to their father's house. The sons of Kohath, Amram, Izhar, Hebron, and Uziel, four in all. The sons of Amram, Aaron and Moses. And Aaron was set apart that he should sanctify the Holy of Holies, that he and his sons forever should burn incense before the Lord, to minister and to offer prayers in his name forever. Now the sons of Moses, the man of God, had been called to the tribe of Levi. The sons of Moses were Gershon and Eliezer. Of the sons of Gershon, Shebuel was the first. Of the descendants of Eliezer, Rehabiah was the first, and Eliezer had no other sons, but the sons of Rehabiah greatly multiplied. Of the sons of Izhar, Shelomith was the first. Of the sons of Hebron, Jeriah was the first, Amariah the second, Jehaziel the third, and Jekamiam the fourth. Of the sons of Uziel, Micah was the first, and Jeshiah the second. The sons of Merari were Mahli and Mushi. The sons of Mahli were Eleazar and Kish. And Eleazar died and had no sons, only daughters, and their brethren, the sons of Kish, took them as wives. The sons of Mushi were Mahli, Eder, and Jeremoth, three in all. These were the sons of Levi, according to the houses of their fathers, chiefs of their families according to the number in the household, according to their polls, who from the age of 20 years and older did the work of the service of the house of the Lord. For David said, "The Lord God of Israel has given rest to his people and dwells in Jerusalem forever." And the Levites carried not the tabernacle nor all of its vessels for its ministry. For by the last words of David was the numbering of the Levites taken, from 20 years of age and older. For their duty was to help the sons of Aaron in the service of the house of the Lord, in the courts and in the chambers, in the purification of all holy things and the work of the service of the house of God, for the showbread and fine flour, for the meat offering and for the unleavened cakes, the fried cake and the dough, and for every measure, to stand every morning to thank and praise the Lord, and likewise at evening, and regularly before the Lord at every presentation of a whole burnt offering to the Lord, on the Sabbaths, on the new moons, and on the set feasts, as by the number according to the ordinance governing them. They are to keep charge of the tabernacle of witness, of the holy places, and the sons of Aaron, their brethren, to minister in the house of the Lord. Now these are the divisions of the sons of Aaron. The sons of Aaron were Nadab, Abihu, Eleazar, and Ithamar. And Nadab and Abihu died before their father and had no children. Therefore Eleazar and Ithamar ministered as priests. Then David, with Zadok of the sons of Eleazar and Ahimelech of the sons of Ithamar, divided them according to their census, according to their ministry, according to their fathers' houses. There were more leaders found of the sons of Eleazar than the sons of Ithamar, and thus they were divided. Among the sons of Eleazar were 16 heads of the fathers' houses, and 8 heads of their fathers' houses among the sons of Ithamar. Thus they were divided by lot, one group as another, for there were officials of the sanctuary and officials of the house of God, from the sons of Eleazar and from the sons of Ithamar. And the scribe Shemaiah, the son of Nathanael, one of the Levites, wrote them down before the king, the leaders, Zadok the priest, Ahimelech the son of Abiathar, and the heads of the fathers' houses of the priests and Levites, one father's house taken for Eleazar and one for Ithamar. Now the first lot fell to Jehoiarib, the second to Jedaiah, the third to Harim, the fourth to Seorim, the fifth to Malkijar, the sixth to Mijamin, the seventh to Hakaz, the eighth to Abijah, the ninth to Jeshua, the tenth to Shechaniah, the 11th to Eliashib, the 12th to Jakim, the 13th to Huppah, the 14th to Jeshabiab, the 15th to Bilga, the 16th to Immer, the 17th to Hezer, the 18th to Hapizez, the 19th to Pethahiah, the 20th to Jehezekel, the 21st to Jachin, the 22nd to Gamul, the 23rd to Deleah, the 24th to Maaziah. This was their numbering according to their ministry for coming into the house of the Lord, according to their ordinance, by the hand of Aaron their father, as the Lord God of Israel had commanded him. And the rest of the sons of Levi, of the sons of Amram, Shubael, of the sons of Shubael, Jedaiah, concerning Rehabiah, of the sons of Rehabiah, the first was Ishia, of the Isherites, Shelemoth, of the son of Shelemoth, Jahath, of the sons of Hebron, Jeriah was the first, Amariah the second, Jahaziel the third, Jekamiam the fourth, of the sons of Uziel, Micah, of the sons of Micah, Shamir, the brother of Micah, Ishia, of the sons of Ishia, Zechariah, the sons of Merari were Mahli and Mushi, the sons of Jaziah, the sons of Bino, the sons of Merari by Jaziah, the sons of Shoham, Zakur, and Ibri, of Mahil, Eleazar, and Ithamar, and Eleazar died, and there were no sons by him, of Kish, the son of Kish, Jeremiel. Also the sons of Mushi were Mahli, Eder, and Jeremoth. These were the sons of the Levites, according to their fathers' houses. These also cast lots, just as their brothers, the sons of Aaron, did, in the presence of King David, Zadok, Ahimelech, and the heads of the fathers' houses of the priests and Levites. The chief fathers did just as their younger brethren. David the king and the captains of the hosts appointed the sons of Asaph of Heman and of Jeduthun to their service, for the purpose of playing the lyre and harp, stringed instruments and cymbals. The list of ministrants for this service was as follows. Of the sons of Asaph, Zakur, Joseph, Nathaniah, and Asherelah, the sons of Asaph were under the direction of Asaph the prophet and were loyal to the king. Of Jeduthun, the sons of Jeduthun, Gedaliah, Zeri, Jesheiah, Shimi, Hashabiah, and Mattathiah, 6, after their father Jeduthun on the harp, led the music of thanks and praise to the Lord. of Heman, the sons of Heman, Bukiah, Mattaniah, Uziel, Shebuel, Jeremoth, Hananiah, Hanani, Eliathath, Gidalti, Romamti, Izar, Josh, Bekasha, Malothi, Hothir, and Mahazioth. All these were the sons of Heman, the king's chief musician in the words of God, to lift up the horn. And God gave to Heman 14 sons and 3 daughters. All these sang hymns with their father in the house of the Lord, with cymbals and harps and lyres for the service of the king and Asaph and Jeduthun Heman. And the number of them with their brethren, those being instructed to sing to the Lord, everyone who was skilled in singing, was 288. And they cast lots for their duty, the small as well as the great, those taught and the students. Now the first lot for Asaph of his sons and his brethren came out for Joseph, the second for Gedaliah by Inaiah, his brethren and his sons, 12. The third for Zakur, his sons and his brethren, 12. The fourth for Jizri, his sons and his brethren, 12. The fifth for Nethaniah, his sons and his brethren, 12. The sixth for Bukiah, his sons and his brethren, 12. The seventh for Jesharela, his sons and his brethren, 12. The eighth for Jeshea, his sons and his brethren, 12. The ninth for Mattaniah, his sons and his brethren, 12. The tenth for Shimi, his sons and his brethren, 12. The 11th for Azarel, his sons and his brethren, 12. The 12th for Hashabiah, his sons and his brethren, 12. The 13th for Shubael, his sons and his brethren, 12. The 14th for Mattathiah, his sons and his brethren, 12. The 15th for Jeremoth, his sons and his brethren, 12. The 16th for Hananiah, his sons and his brethren, 12. The 17th for Josh Bekasha, his sons and his brethren, 12. The 18th for Hanani, his sons and his brethren, 12. The 19th for Malothi, his sons and his brethren, 12. The 20th for Eliatha, his sons and his brethren, 12. The 21st for Hothir, his sons and his brethren, 12. The 22nd for Gidalti, his sons and his brethren, 12. The 23rd for Mahazioth, his sons and his brethren, 12. The 24th for Romanti Ezer, his sons and his brethren, 12. Psalm 118, verses 33 through 48. Give me as law, O Lord, the way of your ordinances, and I shall always search them. Cause me to understand, and I shall search out your law, and I shall keep it with my whole heart. Guide me in the path of your commandments, for I desire it. Incline my heart to your testimonies, and not to greediness. Turn away my eyes, that I may not see vanity. Give me life in your way. Establish your teaching in your servant in regard to your fear. Take away my blame, which I have suspected, for your judgments are good. Behold, I long for your commandments. Give me life in your righteousness. And may your mercy come upon me, O Lord, your salvation according to your teaching. And I shall answer those who insult me with a word, for I hope in your words. Do not take away the word of truth completely from my mouth, for I hope in your judgments. So I shall keep your laws always, forever and unto ages of ages. And I walk in a broad space, for I searched your commandments. I spoke of your testimonies before kings, and I was not ashamed. And I meditate on your commandments, which I love exceedingly. And I raise my hands to your commandments, which I love, and I meditate on your ordinances. Proverbs chapter 25, verses 27 through 31. It is better to dwell in a corner on a housetop than in a house shared with an abusive woman. As cold water is agreeable to a thirsty soul, so is good news from a far-off land. As if someone would stop a spring and corrupt an outlet of water, So it is unseemly for a righteous man to fall before the ungodly. It is not good to eat too much honey, but it is necessary to honor words held in honor. As an unfortified city whose walls are broken down, so is a man who does something without counsel. John chapter 9, verses 13 through 41. They brought him who formerly was blind to the Pharisees. Now it was a Sabbath when Jesus made the clay and opened his eyes. Then the Pharisees also asked him again how he had received his sight. He said to them, "He put clay on my eyes, and I washed, and I see." Therefore some of the Pharisees said, "This man is not from God, because he does not keep the Sabbath." Others said, "How can a man who is a sinner do such signs?" And there was a division among them. They said to the blind man again, "What do you say about him, because he opened your eyes?" He said, "He is a prophet." But the Jews did not believe concerning him that he had been blind and received his sight, until they called the parents of him who had received his sight. And they asked them, saying, "Is this your son, who you say was born blind? How then does he now see?" His parents answered them and said, "We know that this is our son, and that he was born blind, but by what means he now sees, we do not know, or who opened his eyes, we do not know. He is of age, ask him, he will speak for himself." His parents said these things because they feared the Jews, for the Jews had already agreed that if anyone confessed that he was Christ, he would be put out of the synagogue. Therefore his parents said, "He is of age, ask him." So they again called the man who was blind and said to him, "Give God the glory. We know that this man is a sinner." He answered and said, "Whether he is a sinner or not, I do not know. One thing I know, that though I was blind, now I see." Then they said to him again, "What did he do to you? How did he open your eyes?" He answered them, "I told you already, and you did not listen. Why do you want to hear it again? Do you also want to become his disciples?" Then they reviled him and said, "You are his disciple, but we are Moses' disciples. We know that God spoke to Moses. As for this fellow, we do not know where he is from." The man answered and said to them, "Why, this is a marvelous thing, that you do not know where he is from, yet he has opened my eyes. Now we know that God does not hear sinners, but if anyone is a worshiper of God and does his will, he hears him. Since the world began, it has been unheard of that anyone opened the eyes of one who was born blind. If this man were not from God, he could do nothing." They answered and said to him, "You were completely born in sins, and are you teaching us?" And they cast him out. Jesus heard that they had cast him out, and when he had found him, he said to him, "Do you believe in the Son of God?" He answered and said, "Who is he, Lord, that I may believe in him?" And Jesus said to him, "You have both seen him, and it is he who is talking with you." Then he said, "Lord, I believe," and he worshipped him. And Jesus said, "For judgment I have come into this world, that those who do not see may see, and that those who see may be blind." Then some of the Pharisees who were with him heard these words and said to him, "Are we blind also?" Jesus said to them, "If you were blind, you would have no sin. But now you say, 'We see.' Therefore your sin remains." For several days now, we have been reading from Psalm 118. This psalm is the longest of all the psalms. Usually we read a psalm in one day, or maybe two. This psalm is taking us 11 days. The psalm is used throughout the services of the church. It's part of the funeral service. The verse, "Blessed are you, O Lord, teach me your statutes," from this psalm formed the foundation of that part of Matins we call the Evlogitaria. The psalm focuses on the law of God, with every verse speaking about the law in one way or another. For the Christian, who no longer is bound by the law of Moses, but the law of mercy and grace and love found in Christ, how do we approach the psalm? Well, we need to move from a legal approach of the psalm to a spiritual disposition. The law must be Christ's commandments engraved in our hearts. The law becomes our inner convictions, what gives me strength and understanding. For us, the law is Christ, the Word, that which gives us meaning and purpose. The law is the way of Christ, the path He calls us to walk upon. It is good to read the psalm, though lengthy, on occasion, and remember Christ, who is our law. We are going to look at this psalm again in a few days. I'm Father Alexis, and remember, Christ is in our midst.
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2: Come and study the Holy Scriptures with us as Father Stephen DeYoung teaches verse by verse on the podcast, The Whole Counsel of God. Father Stephen holds a PhD in Biblical Studies and is an Orthodox priest serving at Archangel Gabriel Orthodox Church in Lafayette, Louisiana.
3: Chapter 13. Now the Lord spoke to Moses, saying, "Send men to spy out the land of Canaan, which I am giving to the children of Israel. From each tribe of their fathers you shall send a man, every one a ruler among them." So remember, we got the list. We've gotten it a couple of times, actually. So we got it once in the census, and then we got it again when they came and brought their sacrifices at the sort of dedication of the tabernacle, the list of sort of the leaders of the 12 tribes. So each of the 12 tribes has several clans within it. There's a head of each clan, and then there's a guy who's sort of recognized as one of those clan heads is recognized as sort of the leading man, the elder of that particular tribe. And so God is saying, from those 12, get one from each tribe, get one of those leaders. Now they're going to have a mission, so this probably isn't going to be the very, very head guy, because the very, very head guy is probably the oldest man right, in the tribe. And this mission does not necessarily require an octogenarian to do, but you want a leading man, but one who's going to be able to fulfill the mission, we're going to see. And so, you know, the word spy is always used here, which, you know, this isn't James Bond. They're not on a secret mission. They don't have a license to kill. It's not even Andor. It's not even... right? Spy has these other connotations for us now. What they're supposed to be doing is really closer to survey... get the lay of the land, but also, and this is where the spy comes in and why it was originally used, they're also looking at the locations of cities, the fortifications of those cities. Those are going to come into play, right, when they come into the land later. But all of that, they're taking into account. Where are the mountains? Where are the mountain passes? Where are the, scouting out the land, right? So yeah, it's not secret agent man. Right, or I can start really thinking of Man from U.N.C.L.E. It's not like old school. But so that's the idea. That's what these 12 people are being sent to do. That's why I say it probably wasn't, you know, the guys in their 70s and 80s who sort of judged cases for the tribes. This would be younger guys, but still people who were considered leaders. So Moses sent them from the desert of Paran at the Lord's voice, and all the men were rulers of the children of Israel. Now these were their names. We're going to get them again. From the tribe of Reuben, Shemua, the son of Zachar. From the tribe of Simeon, Shaphat, the son of Hori. From the tribe of Judah, Caleb, the son of Jephunneh. From the tribe of Issachar, Igal, the son of Joseph. From the tribe of Ephraim, Hoshea, the son of Nun. From the tribe of Benjamin, Palti, the son of Raphu. From the tribe of Zebulun, Gadiel, the son of Sodi. From the tribe of Joseph, that is from the tribe of Manasseh, Gadi, the son of Susi. So remember, Manasseh and Ephraim were Joseph's two sons. So both of those tribes are from Joseph. From the tribe of Dan, Amiel, the son of Gamali. From the tribe of Asher, Sether, the son of Michael. From the tribe of Naphtali, Nabi, the son of Vapshi. From the tribe of Gad, Guel, the son of Machi. These are the names of the men Moses sent to spy out the land. Now Moses called Hoshea, the son of Nun, Joshua. So a couple things to notice here. Number one, remember we got two different tribes of Joseph? How is it still 12? Yeah, but how is it still 12 and not 13? Because there's nobody from Levi. Remember? Because the Levites don't fight. They were left out of the military census. They don't, right? They have their own duties. Right. So it's the other tribes, and we count, we get 12 from having two from the two half tribes from Joseph. Hoshea, which is his given name, means salvation. Joshua is from Yahshua, which means Yahweh saves. Okay, so Moses here changed Joshua's name. And Joshua is going to be, spoilers in Deuteronomy, his chosen successor through the laying on of hands. So the idea of ordaining somebody with the laying on of hands, right? The idea of what we will later call apostolic succession, which is called something else in Hebrew, but is basically the same idea, starting with Moses and Joshua, the laying on of hands, goes all the way back to the Bronze Age. That's not a new idea that the Roman Catholics came up during the Reformation. This is an idea that goes all the way back in the Bible, but also connected with that, the idea of changing someone's name. And we're to see this, for example, when we see Jesus changing people's names, like St. Peter. That is connected with this idea of ordination, right? When someone changes somebody's name, which happens fairly frequently and randomly in the New Testament, but or people think randomly, but that's what this is related to. This is the idea of there being a mentor-mentee relationship and kind of a passing on of authority relationship, and changing the name is an exercise of that authority. So still to this day in the Orthodox Church, people sometimes get their name changed when they get ordained. I did not, but that's because the bishop who ordained me a deacon said, "You're not changing your name, are you?" You can probably tell from that what bishop it was, if you know him. But that was my response was, no, Santa, I think Stephen is a pretty good name for a deacon. So that's hard to argue with, right? If you've read Acts. Okay, so these are the 12 who are being sent. Notice that Joshua, who's going to be Moses' successor, Moses is from what tribe? Levi, right? But his successor, Joshua, is from what tribe? Ephraim. Not Judah. I bet you would have guessed Judah if I'd asked you. If I had just asked everybody, hey, what tribe do you think Joshua, who takes over for Moses in the book of Joshua, what tribe do you think he's from? I bet most people would have guessed Judah. Probably because they know that his name is the same name as Jesus's given name, and Jesus is from the tribe of Judah. David's from the tribe of Judah. Leadership, kingship, and all that. Okay. So this is important in terms of the Old Testament, because if you're just reading the Torah, imagine a world in which you haven't read anything else in the Bible yet, right? And you're just reading the Torah. Which is the most important tribe?
4: Ephraim, whatever Joseph's tribe
3: is. Right, because like a third of the book of Genesis is about Joseph. About a third of it. Not about Judah, about Joseph. We've seen the Ephraimites here. They're the biggest tribe, the most numerous. Joshua, who's going to take over for Moses at the end of Deuteronomy, is an Ephraimite. You'd think, right, just coming out of that, oh, Ephraim. And we're going to, in the Psalms, when we get there eventually, you see Ephraim being used to refer to Israel as a whole. And then, importantly, the northern kingdom of Israel is going to be Ephraim when they split into Israel and Judah. Ephraim is where the capital is, Samaria. It's the center of the northern kingdom. So, why is this so important that we track with this? For one thing, if this wasn't written, right, the basis at least, not every word, but the basis of what we have in the Torah, in the Pentateuch, if that wasn't written until right before or during or even after the exile of Judah, why would you make Ephraim so important? The tribe of Ephraim ceased to exist in 722 BC. The Assyrians destroyed it completely, right? So if you're after 722 BC, which is when a lot of our German friends and their ilk tell us this was written, right? Why would you put Ephraim and their traditions about Joseph, their forefather, why would you make them so central and important? When all that's left is Judah, why wouldn't this be all Judahite traditions? Why wouldn't you center Judah all the way through? Now, it's not that Judah's not going to be here, because Caleb, who's the guy from Judah, is also going to be important as we go forward. But Joshua's the guy, and Caleb, for at least part of the time, is sort of his right-hand man. And you'd expect something more the opposite, right, if this is being written after the Ephraimites have ceased to exist. Here's the other thing. You might think from that, oh, okay, well, if Ephraim is sort of at the center of this, someone who thinks like one of these Bible scholars might say, right, well, that must mean this was put together by the northern kingdom, right? And that's why they put themselves in the center and they made Judah like secondary. Like, we've got story of Joseph for a third of the book of Genesis, gets interrupted briefly for the story of Judah and Tamar, where Judah doesn't look very good. And we've got Joshua from Ephraim and Caleb, his sidekick. So this must have been written by the northern kingdom. Here's the thing. The whole existence of the northern kingdom of Israel, all like 200 years of it, they were worshiping the golden calves at Bethel and Dan. We'll get there in 1 Kings, or 3 Kingdoms, when we get there. They never had the tabernacle. Tabernacle was in Judah. They never kept any of these Torah commandments related to it. So why would they write the Torah looking like this? The only way you get a Torah that looks like this is if at least the major strokes of it were compiled before the kingdoms were divided. Which means the broad strokes of it could have been written in the 10th century BC at the latest. And we see even during the life of David, there were issues that ended with the break. So if you push it back before that, right? If you push it back 200 years from that, now you're at the late date for Moses. So it is entirely sensible, since I took that shot about the thing with Moses being the most humble man on earth being written by Moses, let me come back and say, it is to me the only logical conclusion that the basic structure of what we have in the Torah, at least the basics of it, go back to somewhere in the time when Moses would have lived. Obviously, you can't prove that a historical person like Moses existed any more than you can prove Alexander the Great existed or Julius Caesar. You can't prove it. But the time period when he is supposed to have lived, right, is the time period from which the basic structure of this has to come for what we have here to make sense. Right? Because it doesn't make sense for it to take this form after. If there was any major significant editing after the, for example, after the exile, there wouldn't be all this Ephraim stuff. It would be irrelevant. And you could point out to me there are prophets after the exile prophesying the restoration of Ephraim, right? But that's a chicken and the egg thing. They're prophesying the restoration of Ephraim because of how important Ephraim is in the Torah, right? That's not why they were put into the Torah, because there was some prophecy floating around that they'd come back somehow. They were so important in the Torah that everybody said, well, they're going to have to come back somehow, right? Because of how important they are in the Torah, in the scriptures. So that may seem like a diversion, but this is the kind of stuff that I talk about, not because I'm into like disproving JEDP and all this stuff, right? I don't care that much in most cases when exactly something was written down. But in this case, a lot of people get like really hung up on this. And a lot of people make really absurd arguments about this to try to discredit the Bible and stuff. And so pointing out that their argument doesn't make sense if you think about it for a few minutes historically, which they don't think historically. But if you think about it historically, the argument basically doesn't make any sense. Okay. So Joshua is from Ephraim. As I mentioned, notice also Caleb here, son of Jephunneh, is listed as being from the tribe of Judah. Later on in the text, we're going to find out some interesting things about Caleb and his dad. Namely, that his dad is not an Israelite, let alone from the tribe of Judah. I'll spoil. We're going to find out he's a Kenizzite. And the Kenizzites are one of the tribes that the Israelites are going to be supposed to wipe out. But Joshua not only is not considered one anymore, despite being born to one, but he's now considered specifically a member of the tribe of Judah. Right, even though he is not biologically descended from the person Judah at all, even remotely. I mean, you could go back thousands of years, you know, Adam and Eve, Noah, whatever. But any time recently, he is in no way biologically connected to the person Judah. But we'll come back to him when we get more of that information later. Then Moses sent them to spy out the land of Canaan and said to them, go up to this desert and go up to the mountain, and you will see the land and the people who dwell upon it. What are they? Are they strong or weak, few or many? Also, what is the land they dwell in? Is it good or bad? Then, too, what about the cities they inhabit? Are they walled or unwalled? Then again, what about the ground? Is it fertile or neglected? Are there trees on it? Persevere, and you shall receive some of the fruits of the land. Now, the days were the days of spring, the forerunner of the grapes. Okay, so they're saying things are starting to sprout. So they could go and look and get a good idea of where are the fertile parts of the land? Where are the places where the current people are raising crops? Where's the land that's more deserty and not good? Where's the land that's just sort of neglected and nobody's using for anything? These are the kind of questions. This is what they're surveying to find out. So they went up and spied out the land from the desert of Zin as far as Rehob, near the entrance of Hamat. Then they went up through the desert and came to Hebron, Ahimar, Sheshai, and Talmai. The descendants of Anak were there. Now Hebron was built 7 years before Zoan in Egypt. That is a very arcane old reference. We don't know what that means, right? But this is another sign of the antiquity of the text. So that city in Egypt must have been renowned for being really old, and they're saying, hey, this one's even older. So the descendants of Anak probably doesn't, well, it might, if you've been listening to my stuff, but literally the word is Anakim, because Im is the plural ending, right? The Anakites, right? The people descended from Anak. This means that's sort of a catch-all for members of giant clans. And so we've talked about Nephilim, giant clans before. This is not primarily about size. I say this not because I'm biased being 6'4", and I don't want you to know my evils. I say this again. So size is an image of something, right? Not vice versa. It's not about just big, tall people, but they're depicted as big and tall because that's telling us something else about them. Right. So remember the Nephilim, which is derived from the Aramaic word Nephilim, because you do plurals a little differently in Aramaic. It just means giant, means big person. But it's not primarily big person in the sense of literally physically large. It is more like it and gigantes, which we translate as giant in Greek, literally can mean like a tyrant, a bully, like a thug. So what I always compare it to is the term strongman that we use like for dictators. When I was a kid, it was strongman Manuel Noriega. Didn't mean he had an awesome bench. It meant, right, that he was a tyrant, right? He's a dictator, right? And that was said about the people before the flood in Genesis 6, right? The mighty men before the flood were characterized in this way, as these kind of demonic giants and tyrants, because the view in paganism all over the world, from Greek paganism to Babylonian paganism to Egyptian paganism, was that the pre-flood world was like a utopia. It was a golden age where everything was wonderful. And so Genesis 6 is giving us the minority report, which is, no, it wasn't, right? These people were demonic tyrants. The world was full of sin and wickedness and evil. And the flood came because God had to purify the world from

they believed. That's how they describe it, right? To produce the heir. And then the heir who came to the throne next was seen as part human, part divine. And so witness Gilgamesh, witness Hercules, witness, right, on and on. World paganism, up to and including the Japanese emperor, who still to this day, on the day of his accession, goes and spends the night with the sun goddess. They say that since World War II, they've taken the sex out of the ritual. So that may be true. But notice they say, since World War II, they took it out, meaning it was there before, right? So that's going on, number one. And number two, human sacrifice with attendant acts of cannibalism. And that human sacrifice and cannibalism ranged from just drinking human blood all the way up to just straightforward cannibalism, right? Eating hearts, eating other organs, right, from humans. It's part of the sacrificial ritual because, as we talked about when we talked about sacrifices, sacrifices are meals. They're not about killing. They're about meals. Human sacrifices involved cannibalism of one of those kinds in almost all cases. So these are the abominations of these groups that God is going to talk about. These are the groups that God has been saying since Genesis, since Abraham, that they're going to go and take out. Not everyone who lives in Canaan, but these specific groups who are practicing these things that God calls abominations, those abominations have to stop. As we get closer to Joshua, we'll talk more about what exactly that means. But those groups, that's what's being referred to with the anarchy, right? There are those people there. Those people are scary, right? Obviously, right? People practicing that are extremely scary. But so they're there, right? So this would be a minus in terms of, right, we're going to have to mess with them if we go in, even though God's been saying one of the main reasons you're going in is to stop them from doing those things. And then also they're pointing out Hebron is this ancient city already. Right, at this time already it's ancient from their perspective. Meaning it's well fortified, right? It's been there a long time. Then they came to the valley of Eshcol and surveyed it and cut down a branch there with one cluster of grapes. They carried it between two of them on a pole. They also brought some of the pomegranates and figs. The place was called the Valley of Eshcol because of the cluster the sons of Israel cut down there. Eshcol is the word for a cluster of grapes. So you don't necessarily get that reading the English, but yeah. So they bring back some of the, they don't just look at it. They say, hey, we're going to take back some samples. This is what's growing. Fertile land, fertile trees. Then they returned from spying out the land after 40 days. There's 40 days again. Do you remember the last time we talked about 40 days? It was Moses on the mountain for 40 days. And we talked about how we know already how, you know, 70 and 72, the way numbers are recorded in the Bible, since they didn't have numerals, there's a little bit of slippage between 70 and 72. There's also a little bit of slippage between 40 and 42. That's part of why people don't understand what 40 days is about. So if you take 42 days, what is 42 days? Six sevens. So obviously if you have six sevens, that's anticipatory of a seventh seven, right? And so the number 40 or 42 is this, they're meant to convey the idea of preparation for something, right? Sort of preparation, expectancy. That's why, right, Christ goes and spends 40 days in the wilderness before beginning his public ministry, right? Moses is on the mountain for 40 days, then comes down with the covenant, right? It's a sort of preparatory period. Now they departed and came back to Moses and Aaron and to all the congregation of the children of Israel in the desert of Paran. At Kadesh, they brought back word to them and to all the congregation and showed them the fruit of the land. Then they told him and said, we went to the land where you sent us. It truly flows with milk and honey, and this is its fruit. Nevertheless, the people who dwell in the land are strong, the cities are fortified and very large. Moreover, we saw the descendants of Anak there. The Amalekites dwell in the land toward the south. The Hittites, the Evites, the Jebusites, and the Amorites dwell in the mountains. The Canaanites dwell by the sea and along the

0: banks of the Jordan.
1: So this is the majority report, right, from the spies. They come and say, yes, great land. Here's the fruits of the land. Everything's wonderful. Just one problem: fortified cities, big armies, giants who are crazy, who we don't want to mess with, right? So maybe we need to think twice about this whole thing.
0: Then Caleb quieted the people towards Moses and said to them, now it says the people. So they give this report in front of everybody, and you get the giants. I don't know about this, right? So Caleb, quiets everybody down and says, no, but let us go up at once and take possession of it, for we are well able to overcome them. Okay. So Caleb said, no, let's go do this. We got this. Because he knows God is giving them the land. And so let's do it. But the men who went up with him said, we are not going up, for we are unable to go up against them because they are stronger than we. So they instilled a terror for the land which they spied out among the children of Israel, saying, the land through which we went as spies is a land that devours its inhabitants, and all the people we saw in it are men of great stature. They didn't see any women. See, this is the weird thing with interpreting the giant thing literally. Obviously, they also saw women and children. The idea here is, we saw the Anakim, we saw those people. There we saw the giants. That's translating the word Nephilim. But the Greek there is literally the word giant. There we saw the giants, and we seemed like grasshoppers to them, but so we actually were. So Caleb tries to give the minority report. No, we can still do this. But the other 10, Joshua's not included either, the other 10 not only disagree, but go and talk to all, they're the leaders of those tribes. Go and tell us, no, we can't do it. No, it's too much. We can't do it. We can't do it. We can't do it. Now, this, remember the story this follows after, remember? Miriam and Aaron doing something not totally dissimilar. But now it's happening again, and now it's on this other level with the leaderships of the individual clans and tribes.
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3: 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You built a cage around him, caged him in with what you think of him, and you cannot understand him when he talks because of this cage you built. That's paraphrased from Metropolitan Saba of the Antiochian Archdiocese.
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3: Welcome to Light Streams In. I am Elisa Bielatich Davis, and I just got back from a one-week residency at the Antiochian House of Studies, which is now an accredited graduate school program. I'm working on a master's degree in my second year, and it's a neat program because you can do it while you're also working a full-time job and taking care of a family and perhaps recording some podcasts and stuff. So it's working out very well. So we just spent 1 week in person, and we were very honored because the new Metropolitan of the Antiochian Archdiocese, he is the Metropolitan of New York and all North America, was there with us, and he's new. And I'd heard good things about Metropolitan Saba. I knew he was a monastic, and I had the impression that he was sort of poetic and lovely. But wow, you know, he came and he's really neat. He's very loving, very much a shepherd. I really enjoyed him. And so at one point he sat down with the master's students and he opened with some comments about how divided and polarized we can be here in America. You know, he was talking a lot about in the Antiochian church, you know, of course you have immigrants who've just come over or cradle Orthodox, and then you've got converts and there's some difficulty there, but also this problem that we're all seeing, of course, that, you know, we have like sort of a rigorist side. We have people who are very, very conservative theologically, and then we have people who are much more about economia, a little more liberal theologically. And then we have, obviously, politics. We have all sorts of different ways, actually. Sadly, I could list them on and on, right? All of these ways in which We're very divided in the United States. And I wish I had anticipated that he was going to say something so brilliant. I would have written it down or recorded it. So I don't have the exact quote. But, you know, basically, he told us that we were building cages for one another and that we couldn't understand each other through the cages. There's some truth to this, right? And when you disagree with someone, and especially in this context where everyone is disagreeing and everyone is dividing into two different sides, we just assume that everyone on the other side is sort of lockstep. We make a lot of assumptions about who they all are, what they're all thinking, why they're thinking it. And we build a cage and we lock them inside. We lock them into what we think they are. And then whenever there's an opportunity for dialogue, you can't really hear them. You can't really see who they are because what you're seeing is who you think they are. And what you're hearing is references to all these assumptions that you've already made. But I really appreciated his comments because, you know, it is really not okay to just stop communicating with the other half of this nation or the other half of your family or the other half of our parish, right? It is not okay to just put people in cages and trap them in our negative thoughts about them. You know, one of my friends, we were talking about Metropolitan Saba, and he made a comment. He said, "Are you going to refuse to go to heaven because they are there?" Right? Like, it's a reference, I think, in some ways to C.S. Lewis's Great Divorce, right? In The Great Divorce, people are sort of making their way to heaven, and there's a woman who has gotten almost all the way there, and she stopped outside. And she's really angry because she found out that her ex-husband is in heaven. And she's like, "Well, if you're going to let him in there, I'm not going. You know, Lord, we're not both going to be in the same place because I hate that guy," right? And she's literally not going to go to heaven because she doesn't want to be with him. That reminds me of the parable of the prodigal son, right? You know, Christ tells us that when the prodigal son comes back, he's forgiven, he's granted mercy and love, and the father throws this wonderful banquet for him. But the good brother, the one who never left, won't go to the banquet. We let our problems with one another keep us away from God sometimes, keep us out of heaven. I often think about the idea that when I enter into communion with God, when I receive Holy Communion from the one chalice, I'm entering into communion with everyone else who's in communion with him, right? So if we want to be in communion with God, we have to be in communion with all these people, and we are going to disagree with a whole bunch of them. But that's it. We have to decide to love them anyway. Right? Or else we can't enter into communion. There is no communion if you're, you know, not going to speak to someone, if you don't like someone, if you're going to say, "I'm not going to the banquet if he's there," then okay, but now you're opting out of communion. Somehow, you know, God manages to love all of us, no matter how wrong we are. And that means all those people that we disagree with, but a lot of the time it means us too, because we may not be right all the time, but that's hard to admit. Elder Thaddeus said, "God is perfect. He is faultless. And so when divine love becomes manifest in us in the fullness of grace, we radiate this love, not only on earth, but throughout the entire universe as well. So God is in us, and he is present everywhere. It is God's all-encompassing love that manifests itself in us. When this happens, we see no difference between people. Everyone is good. Everyone is our brother. And we consider ourselves to be the worst of men, servants of every created thing." Oh my goodness, we pray that, right? I'm first among sinners. But do we mean it, right? Like, don't we really think that everybody on the other side's worse than us? Or they're deluded, or they're this or that, right? Like, we aren't thinking of them as good, let alone better than us. He also said, "We know that the Lord, while in the flesh, was kind to all people, even those who persecuted him, the Almighty God. He showed us how to avoid evil and not oppose it. He said so himself, 'Not opposing evil means preserving one's inner peace. Opposing evil is evil. It involves a desire to return evil for evil, on which the fallen spirits thrive. However, when they attack us and find that we do not oppose them, then our peacefulness disarms them and they are defeated. Therefore, we must try to always pray like this: Lord, help me to preserve my inner peace. Teach me to be calm and peaceful and kind, just like thine angels." That's so interesting, right? What a crazy thing to say. Opposing evil is evil. And yet we look at Christ, right? Standing there talking to Pontius Pilate, talking from the cross even, right? Forgive them, for they know not what they do. Evil is not people, right? Evil is something that can overtake people. People are made good, and they can serve evil or they can serve good. But we don't fight fire with fire, right? We don't see someone being evil and then go to war with them. We respond in this beautiful, peaceful way that Christ did. And that is not easy to do. St. Porphyrios says, "You don't become holy by fighting evil. Let evil be. Look towards Christ and that will save you. What makes a person saintly is love." That's true. What makes a person saintly is love. That's what marks the saints. So it's our place to be chief among sinners, to look at our own hearts, to sort through our own hearts, and to do our best to love one another. And love is not putting somebody in a cage. It's really listening, right? So it's really sitting down with someone with whom we disagree or whom we assume we disagree and just having a conversation. And, you know, I suspect something. I feel like in our country, we've all moved to such extremes. And I think a lot of us aren't really that extreme. I think a lot of us see a little bit of both sides. So maybe if we can talk to each other like that, maybe that helps. Or maybe if you don't see anything on their side, just sit and listen and look for it, right? Not with a cage around them that puts them into this box that you're not going to like. But instead, look for the good, look for the parts that make sense, and maybe focus on the things that we have in common and see if we can't have a conversation. I saw a YouTube video. It was called Fighting Sin. A friend of mine showed it to me. And it was like, the title says Fighting Sin. And then there's all these images of like war and guns and bombs and stuff. And it's like, and then there are all these protesters and things. And so basically the gist of it is that we're going to fight sin by attacking people we think are sinning. And, you know, it just seemed like such a perversion of what fighting sin is supposed to be. Fighting sin is something I do internally. I fight my sins. And then everybody else has to fight their sins. It's not actually attacking other people. That in itself is sinful. Right? We know this. We know this on some level, but it's hard to do. It's hard to live. It's just so much easier to build the cage. It is so much easier to just build a cage, put them inside it, lock it up, and not have to deal with it. But, you know, that's how we get to our echo chambers. That's how we, when we start doing that, we start cutting off all those other opinions. Then we're going to go deeper and deeper into what we think. And pretty soon we're going to be wrong. We're just going to be wrong because we're not going to be taking in all the information. We're just going to take in our little sliver of data. So I'm a person who talks a lot. So I actually think a lot about listening. Like I think I need to be a better listener and I work on listening. I read books about listening. I try to practice active listening. I'm doing all this stuff, right? Because I know that that's one of my weaknesses. But I'll tell you what, right now it feels like it's just America's weakness. You know, it feels like we're not good listeners. So that's a good place to start. Let them out of the cage. Don't tell yourself you know what's coming next. Just try to calm yourself. Take some deep breaths and just listen. So if I run into you and I'm talking too much and I'm interrupting, remind me, I'm supposed to be listening. May God help us all. May God help us all.
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4: Hello, brothers and sisters. Glory to Jesus Christ. Glory forever. I'm Deacon Sarah from Richard Roland. This is the Great Rood Screen Podcast, where we talk about the lives and the spirituality of the great saints of the British Isles in the years leading up to the Great Schism. last few episodes have been kind of telling the story of how it was that Christianity came to Britain and setting up the great Irish and Welsh Age of Saints. What I want to do in this episode is a little bit different. In addition to telling the story of Christianity in the British Isles, one of the things I want to do is introduce more devotional material from the British Isles from this period, a lot of which may not be well known to you today. And so what I'm going to do, one of the most interesting sources of this kind of devotional material to me is an old Irish text or early middle Irish text, depending on how you cut that pie, called the Shaltir Neuron, that is the Psalter of the Quatrains, which probably, the text is probably from around 988, although the poems in it, as is often the case, are much older. And it is a psalter, that is, it is a book of poems or hymns made in imitation of the Psalms of David. This is a very common sort of literature in the Middle Ages. And so in this book, there are 150, but maybe it's also more than 150, just depending on how you number them. But it's about 150 old Irish poems, which together tell the story of the creation of the world, how it is that the world came into being, important details like the distance from heaven to hell, the distance from earth to heaven, the distance from earth to hell, important details like angelic hierarchies, other cosmological information, and then the recounting of the story of the Old Testament, including a full 1,300 lines on King David. He gets more attention, actually, than anybody else in the Psalter of the Quatrains, and a description of the world as God has created it, prayers at the center as a series of prayers invoking God's help, and then a series of cantos which describe the life of Christ through the Gospels, and that's kind of the main psalter, and then this is followed up by a few additional cantos, which include things like a poem of repentance, a poem on the nature of creation, and poems which describe the signs that will mark the coming of the judgment day and the resurrection, which is something people were very interested in and concerned with during the Middle Ages, as in fact they are today. Now, the thing about the Psalter of the Quatrains is that while some parts, especially the first few cantos, have been translated into modern English, as far as I'm aware, the entirety of it hasn't yet been translated. But this is something I've been working on for several months now. So what I'm going to be doing over the course of this year, kind of interspersed throughout the Great Rood Screen, in addition to telling you the story of Christianity as it comes to the British Isles and as it spreads and the Age of Saints and all the way up to the Augustinian Mission and so on, in addition to doing all of that, I am going to occasionally, probably often enough that they may turn into their own kind of bonus episodes, we'll see, but I'm going to be dropping in some bits of devotional literature. So not just telling you their story, but saying these are the prayers they would have prayed. These are the stories that they would have told. These are even the hagiographies that they wrote about their own saints. All of those things are going to be very important for us to get a real vision of how all of this was kind of how they thought about all of this, as opposed to just, as I've mentioned before in other contexts, a lot of times when people think about Celtic spirituality, they have something in mind that's kind of New Agey. But in fact, what you're going to find is that this is deeply biblical. It's incredibly rigorous. It incorporates all the heights of not just Greek and Latin learning, but even the Syriac Apocrypha was preserved by the Celtic Christians. So you're going to have more examples of that here in a few weeks. But what I thought I would do to begin with today would be to read you the first canto or the first song of the Psalter of the Quatrains. Now, as the quatrain part of this indicates, this is the poem is a series of four-line stanzas, quatrains. And the first one here is pretty long. It's not the longest, but it's one of the longest. It's 85 stanzas total. So it'll take me a little while to read to you. But just to give you an overview of what all is in it. The great theme is this is really laid out in the very first line of the canto, which is great is the King of noble heaven, right? Great is the King of noble heaven. And then basically This will be that's the first line. It's also the last line of the song. And everything else in the between is talking about his greatness as regards specifically his role in creating the world, right? So the first 13 stanzas are about God as the eternal creator, that God creates the world without pride. He creates it without contention. Without contention, why? Because remember, most Indo-European and for that matter, ancient Near Eastern creation stories are about, you know, some kind of chaos comp, some kind of struggle against chaos, which results in the creation of the world. But God does it without contention. He does it without struggle. He does it without war. He simply creates because he is all powerful. He's without beginning. He's without end. And we see the creation of heaven, earth, light, darkness, the four basic categories of the world in Old Irish thought, and the world being created as a sphere. This is not just talking about the globe of the earth, but it's talking about the cosmos itself as perfectly round, like an apple, it says. And then we get all of this information about the 12 winds, the 8 winds or the 12 winds. And this is the next section. So up through from quatrain 14 to 22, we get the 12 winds and their colors. And there's this very interesting thing that we'll maybe come back to in a future episode, where the four cardinal winds are each assigned colors, and then the intermediate winds are also assigned their colors, and then there are 7 different arrangements which bind the winds together. This is a very sophisticated way of describing why the world behaves in the way that it does. And then moving from the atmosphere up to the heavenly spheres, which is quatrains 23 to 40, we get cosmic measurements. How far is it from the earth to the moon, from the moon to the sun, and so on? What about, and then this idea of a 3-tiered heaven, that there's an air, A-E-R, air, which is the cold air, that is the atmosphere around the planet. There's the ether, and then there's the Olymp, which comes from Olympus, which is the third holy heaven, that is the deep heaven beyond just the you know, beyond the place beyond the stars, put it that way. And all of this is sort of thought of in terms of like an eggshell. So, right, you have an eggshell, and then there's a white, and there's the yolk in the middle. We get the 7 planets, their movements. We get the 5 climatic zones of the earth. We get the 62 windows of heaven. These are the places that the sun, these are the divisions of the year where the sun rises and sets in the zodiac. And that is, in fact, what the next part of the poem is about the firmament, where the stars are, the eternal course of the stars, the 7 heavens. So we had things divided into 3 heavens, and now we have them divided into 7. We have the 12 zodiacal suns with the signs with their various months. And then at the end of this, we actually get, here's everything about the zodiac and the other cosmological movements that every clergyman in the church must know, which are basically all the things that are necessary about ancient astrology or astronomy to calculate to calculate the date of Pascha. All of this finally culminates in the last few stanzas, stanza 68 to 85, which are focused on the completion of creation, the hidden half of the firmament, the waters that are above and below the firmament, the sun and moon's relative sizes, the 4 elements. So we've kind of gone all the way up. And now, because the poem has a chiastic structure, as many psalms do, now we're kind of coming back down at the end through the sun and the moon, the 4 elements, air, fire, earth, water, the sowing of plants and forests, the visible and invisible creation, all the way back down to a final doxology and a return to our opening line. So it's incredibly beautiful. It's really artistic. There's a lot of biblical influences in here, like Genesis 1 and Psalm 148 or 149, 2 Corinthians chapter 12. There's also a lot of patristic and encyclopedic influence here, such as Isidore of Seville, St. Augustine, and Bede, although it's not totally clear if Bede had an influence on this text. I think it's probably a little too early for that, but certainly he's, you know, working within the same insular tradition. There's also a lot of classical influence from the world of late antiquity, things like Ptolemaic astronomy. You also have Macrobius being a Latin geographer, a Macrobian geography, and you know, your sort of typical Aristotelian cosmology that you would expect. And there's a lot of stuff in here about things like the Easter reckoning, the solar and lunar cycles, tidal calculations, but all of this is within the native poetic Irish idiom. So it's a beautiful way of showing how all of these things were integrated for the world, which was produced by this Celtic Age of Saints, which, as we've covered in some previous episodes now, includes, really some of the greatest centers of learning in the Western world at that time. So, without further ado, this is Canto 1 of the Psalter of the Quatrains. Great is the King of noble heaven, who without strife or arrogance created the elemental world, the great King, ever living, ever victorious. King of the elements beyond the sun, King over the depths of the sea, King of the south, north, west, and east, against whom no strife can be waged. King of mysteries, who was and is, before the elements, before the ages, the ever-living King is, gentle and radiant, King without beginning and without end. King who made holy heaven, not proud, not contentious, and earth with her willing garments, equally strong, firm, and mighty. King who made noble light and darkness with its own beauty. One of them is fullness of day, the other is the completeness of night. King who fashioned the vast essence of being from the first matter of the elements, from the unlikeness of the eternal chaos, the wonderful formless treasure. King who fashioned forth every creature, who established them without falsehood, with fair mystery, both smooth and rough in their form, both mortal and immortal beings. King who shaped, renowned and mighty, from the first matter, the material, the heavy earth of true form, whose foundation spreads wide beneath. King who shaped, no narrow limit, in the circuit of the firmament, the world, formed and certain of the host, like a fine apple truly round. The King who fashioned the mass thereafter, fresh and sure about the earth, the course he measured above the world, O bright victory, the cold, watery air. King who sifts the splendid cold water over the vastness of the great floods, according to streams, with teams of rivers, after currents, equally measured. King who ordained the eight winds, who raised them without fault, fully beautiful, four chief winds sustaining, four fierce winds, subordinate winds. Four other subordinate winds, wise authors truly say, let their numbers be truly correct, of the good winds, 12. King who fashioned the colors of the winds, established them in courses, fully pure according to practices, the course he ordained with variated hue of every color. The white, the pure purple, the gray green, the green so great, the yellow, the red, certain and bold. Anger seizes them not at their meeting. The black, the gray, the piebald, the dark, the dusky and hard, the dun dark of hue, they are not bright, not easily grasped. King who ordained over every plane the eight fierce subordinate winds, who fashion them without harm. Perfection from affliction, the region of the four chief winds. From the east, the purple, pure of hue. From the south, the white, bright and wonderful. From the north, the black and stormy and fierce. From the west, the dun, furrowed. The red and the yellow together between white and purple, the green and the valiant gray-green between dun and bright white, the gray, the dusky grains of anguish between dun and jet black, the dark, the piebald in the east between black and purple. Rightly was their form arranged, their ordering was made with wisdoms, with arrangements, without concealment, according to positions, according to placements. The 12 winds, the wills of strength, east and west, north and south, the King bound them, sustaining them, bound them under seven arrangements. King who drove them according to positions around the earth with many arrangements, each pair of winds in bright mutual order, yet one arrangement over them all. King who placed them according to practiced arrangements, according to customs which cannot be transgressed, one time gentle in its manner, another time stormy. King who traces out the curve from earth to the firmament against which they measure, perfect measure, all earthly things reach toward it. He placed seven stars in their courses from firmament to earth, Saturn, Jove, Mercury, Mars, Sun, Venus, Moon in full abundance. King who counted, royal his renown, from earth to moon, 7,020, by which they measure them in pure measure. That is the thing, the cold air, with multitudes for movement, whose name is journeying, certain indeed, the warlike aerial heaven. The distance from moon to sun, the king reckoned with bright, clear purity, 200,000, great the measure, with 3 44s. That is the upper ether, without wind, turbulent air, whose name, without stammering, is the wonderful ethereal heaven. Three equal measures, that thing clearly between firmament and sun, the great king, star strong, has reckoned for those who truly ancient reckon. That is the pure Olympus, without change, without movement, according to the noble track of the ancient sages, whose name is the third holy heaven. 12,000, a bright reckoning, upon 1,500,000, fair the course of the stars run therein from the firmament to the earth. The measure of the course, a rushing forth from earth to firmament, that is, the measure in rows of courses from sky to heaven's kingdom, 24,000, that upon 3,000,000s from here to the kingdom, a great course besides the firmament. The measure of all those courses, from earth to the royal seat, that is, the throne of God, that is what extends from the firm earth down to the depths of hell. King of every realm, swift, red, he himself fashioned the firmament, as was certain to him over every plane, he fashioned it from the formless mass. King of all the splendid materials, with famous hammer strokes, the glorious sphere with fair order he divided into five zones. The fifth zone, which warms the skin, the great king who runs through its length, against which hosts of arrows stand, two cold zones fully measured. A cold zone in the south, a cold zone in the north, fully measured. A great triumph, the heated zone, be certain of it, lies between the two measured ones. King, who surpasses every bright high king, who proclaimed ordinances bright without beginning for the first form of the firmament, as an eggshell is around an egg, though it moves with many angled motions, so the veil of the firmament is around the world through ages on its endless course. In its circuit, it casts its measures according to a pleasant course toward eternal light. Difficult is the measure about through which it turns. It is not measured across through it. It was divided according to the intellect that exists, as authors have distinguished two divisions under fair tribute, six parts in their appointment, a month's journey for the sun in each part, according to the teaching of the noble authors. In its course, bright glory, each year it circles them. In the firmament, with brightness, 62 windows shine toward God together, in each part, six windows. There is, according to the mystery of the bright king who fashioned all and placed them under obedience, a closing, without swift darkness, a door upon each window. A strong mantle, certain, a splendid covering, as if a fair complete gem, a garment of desire he bound around the sides of the earth. Concerning the three things that are together, three things around it, they are complete. The seventh heaven, that is, what was established with eternal things. No pleasant rest for the host of angels, but in a proper, fair, firm circuit, as a wheel shaft in motion through ages in eternal revolution. The firmament, a multitude of renown, in the noble outer stars is upon one course, bright glory, from where it was created. The king, who divided the royal hue over the plain, the firmament was not weakly made. In it, like rose, smooth and level into 12 certain divisions. King, above every count, above every summit, who gave a name to every single star he assigned, according to practice law, the 12 divisions, the form of each constellation, bright, rushing in the circuit of the firmament, as they distinguish and prove from their shapes they are named. Aquarius, Pisces, Aries, Taurus of the tribe, proper Gemini and Cancer, Leo, Virgo, Libra, Scorpio of destruction, Sagittarius, Capricorn, King who with mysteries arranged them in the vast masses, the row of the heights above every plane against which sun and moon course. 30 days sufficient the reckoning, with cold days and half cold. By the way, as an aside, in ancient Ireland, there are no warm days. There are just cold days and half cold. That's the idea. 30 days sufficient the reckoning, with cold days and half cold, with journeying it passes over every summit. The sun runs through each single sign. The pleasant sun, according to the order of rule, in the circuit of each single year, on the 15th of the calends, fair summit, thus it goes into each single sign. The sun in Aquarius, the first course, was ordained in the month of January, and in Pisces, with brightness, it is reckoned the month of February. The sun in Aries, famous it is, appears in the month of March, and in Taurus the sun in due course shines in the month of April. The sun in Gemini in the month of May is certain, it does not stray, not gentle, it warms every dwelling. In the month of June, the sun in Cancer. In the month of July, the sun in Leo, then it pours forth its full brilliance. The sun goes, kindling towards its tuning, into Virgo in August. The sun shines before every host in September in Libra. The sun hides them, reveals them not in Scorpio in the month of October. In Sagittarius, the sun traverses them over every path in November. In December, long is the fame, the sun will be in Capricorn. These are the 12 stars. That is, in this case, constellations. These are the 12 stars the Lord established truly. Over every path they run beneath the world. Against them the sun runs its full course. Their 5 changes, to know without error, is owed to every intelligent one, to everyone who, without impure guise, it is under the rule of the church. Day, month of the sun, the moon's age. Course of the sea without error, day of the week, feast of the pure saints, according to right purity with movement. King who arrayed with streaming brilliance the courses of the star paths, as he ennobled them above the divisions, he named them with their names. Though fair to us is the half toward us of the firmament of many stars, the other half, a festival without gesh, that is, without a taboo or prohibition, we do not see, though we journey. King who made the vault without decay, according to the weaving of the firmament, equally near its appearance arises around the earth to every single side. King who fashioned the true firmament with its stars, without weakness around the earth, true and bright, it turns from one hour to another. King who made the great sea pool above the whole firmament, the other sea pool, that is the sea, he bound them around the earth. Bright King who promised every prophet, Lord who adorns every fair grade, who established the sun of pure form to illumine heaven around the earth. King who made the splendid moon and the whole sea for regulation, the King disposed them so that they are proper, equally fitting. The sixth part of the world, that is the size, that is the moon, and in the pure sun, 16 measures of the earth. By the way, you notice, although they may not have the calculations exactly right, they do have this idea that the moon is significantly smaller than the earth, and the sun, although it is far more distant, is significantly larger than the earth. King, who made a multitude of creatures under the vast countless sea, no one shows except the great king their names nor their number. King, who made streams of hosts to the birds for flight, to the herds in the mountains, to the horse herds upon the plains. Manifold are the splendid names and the vast and myriad forms. There is not any hard one who could reckon that except the King of the holy heavens. King who made the cold air and bright, very red fire, and famous strong earth, and a very pure stream that runs. King who sowed the earth thereafter with plants, with woods, full is the world of their fragrance, with the abundance of their many fruits. King who knows cold and heat, great righteous king, for my true benefit is he who established every teaching, king beyond reckoning, beyond telling. The bright king of mystery and grace revealed to us each wonder for understanding through them bright protection and through the fullness of his miracles. King who made each creature apart, visible and invisible, except the king who fashioned that, there is no king upon earth. There is not among steadfast peoples, among angels or archangels, anyone who brought through the setting forth of God any wonder that is not by my king. Great is the king of noble heaven. So in this poem, you have expressed a kind of long gloss on the very first line of the creed. I believe in one God, the Father Almighty, maker of heaven and earth and of all things visible and invisible. God is the maker of the world. He is the great king over all. Compared to his kingship, there is no other king. There's no good or mighty thing that's ever been done by an angel or an archangel or a saint of the church that was not the doing of my king. That's what the author of this poem, who, according to the manuscript, was a chap named Angus. I assume all old Irish poets are named Angus. But in any case, this is what Angus says. And it is a beautiful meditation on God's power in creation. It's also a beautiful kind of synthesis of the whole body of learning that he would have inherited as a monk and as a poet. Now, something to say about the Psalter of the Quatrains is that it is, first of all, in the vernacular. That is, this is not something which is just intended for the clergy. And also that this is probably being written down, in the 10th century, but certainly these are poems which would have been taught orally earlier on.